0: the stuff, either because he'll change his mind or it just won't happen or someone will talk him out of it. But economists are now sounding the alarm about what could be an impending Trump recession if the policies take hold. And just a basic understanding of economics makes it easy to see why. The administration's obsession with slapping tariffs on our closest trading partners and gutting federal agencies is pushing the economy to a tipping point. Predictably, drastic cuts and reckless policies that play well on right-wing media, especially before an election, but fail in the real world. And let's go down the list. If you tariff Canada and Mexico 25% on key imports, you choke the North American auto industry. You disrupt supply chains. And so this makes companies pull back on hiring. The job losses stack up, and then fewer people have money with which to buy stuff. And it's a demand side disaster. You then look at the budget cuts, which now they are talking about. The Trump team has gleefully been slashing funding from critical agencies, typically based on ideology, not on actual economic reasoning. They gutted NOAA, the National Oceanic and Atmospheric Administration's budget, because they published climate data. Businesses don't know if they can rely on how accurate weather forecasts are. How are companies supposed to make informed decisions in that kind of uncertainty? And NOAA is just one example. The administration's obsession with rooting out, quote, woke agendas has led to mass firings and contractor cutbacks across the federal government. That ripples through the private sector. Workers don't know, will I have a paycheck tomorrow if I do answer an email from Elon or if I don't? And when they don't know if they're going to have a paycheck tomorrow, they stop spending. When companies don't know if their projects will be funded next quarter, they don't invest. And that's how you set off this contracting cycle, a cycle of contraction. Trump's tax cuts, the one big, beautiful bill that he wants to do, it's not going to bail him out. It's not going to be good for the economy. And meanwhile, cuts to green energy projects have halted billions of dollars in private investment. Projects in battery manufacturing, solar energy, offshore wind, they're just dead. The projects are dead. The jobs are lost. The associated economic growth goes away. The opportunities for American workers go away. So what's happening right now, the alarm that's being sounded by economists is completely predictable, because they were also sounding the alarm before the election. The Trump administration is doubling down on chaos as a governing strategy, and the economy is what is at risk. We've been warning about it. I discussed that turning economic policy into a culture war is a spectacle that won't end well. Slashing funds from federal agencies under the guise of fighting woke without really accomplishing anything is not a good idea. Relying on tax cuts for the wealthy and for corporations as a cure-all is not a good idea. It causes instability. And now we have economists warning of a recession that they tried to downplay and say it'll never happen. Economists are warning if Trump does the stuff he promised to do, if he does the stuff he's trying to do, it's going to become a reality. This is not hindsight. This is foresight, because it hasn't happened yet. Okay. We saw it coming. It hasn't yet happened, although there's concerns that some of the economic indicators in the next month may point that way. We can still stop it if Mike Pence has the courage. No, we can still stop it. But something needs to get in the way of Trump accomplishing his objectives. And we talked about the polling fiasco that Trump is dealing with yesterday. Is it possible someone in Trump's orbit might be able to talk sense into him and say, don't do this stuff, it's a bad idea? I don't know. But some MAGA voters are noticing, and we should talk about that next. If you listen to right wing radio over the last 7 to 10 days, you will hear way more than the typical number of Trump supporters and MAGA people saying, I voted for the guy, but I'm just not sure about some of this stuff. Let's go through some of these examples. Let's start. Media Matters did a great job compiling these. Here's a caller to the Hannity show who says, you know, you're not really standing up for the rank and file people that are being hurt by this Doge purge. Listen to this.
1: Leo, Maryland, next. Sean Hannity show. Hi.
2: Yeah, hi, Sean. I know in the past you've always stood up for the men and women in the rank and file FBI agents, and it's because of time they may need your voice again, especially the couple thousand have been seemingly targeted because they worked on the January 6th case. And I know one of the main goals in the FBI of the new administration is to depoliticize it. And this appears to be a misstep in the wrong direction.
1: Well, we need to look at every individual case. That's what I would say. I know Kash Patel. I've known him for a long time. He's been on the show many times.
0: So Hannity goes into apologia for Kash Patel, but the caller is right. This is more politicized, not less. Here is the Clay Travis and Buck Sexton show taking a call from Linda.
3: K-cup, whole bean, ground bean. It is delicious. Let's take a call from Linda, who had Linda. I'm told by our team you have three adopted Ukrainian kids. You want to weigh in on the Ukraine situation? Go ahead.
0: Oh boy.
4: Yes, thank you. I'd like to preface this by saying I support President Trump. I'm very happy he's president. I love what he's doing with Doge. However, I'm not happy with his recent comments on Ukraine. I spent quite a bit of time in Ukraine. They love freedom there. They want their independence. But this comment about Zelensky being a dictator is just not correct. The Constitution in Ukraine actually does not allow for elections during wartime. His popularity in Ukraine is actually above 50%. And
3: so let me ask you this, Linda. I appreciate you calling in. How should it end?
0: All right. So, you know, the defense from Clay and Buck is to kind of change the subject. But Linda is absolutely correct. Trump's wrong to call Zelensky a dictator. Here's a federal employee who called into Hannity's program.
5: The reason I'm calling is, so I'm a current federal employee. I became a federal employee shortly after I got active duty from the Army. My wife's a federal employee. The federal government, when it comes to civilian employees, is less than 1% of the entire U.S. population, right? So like 2.4 million based off current OPM information. And we have no idea what's going on. And it's frustrating all of us because, like, how do you make life decisions, try to figure out what to do? How do you know to send your kids to college if you can afford to buy a house when there's no information coming from the administration, which I support strongly? Like,
0: it's a disaster, but I support it.
5: Strong supporter of this administration and what their efforts are. But they're not communicating to us to any way of what their overall goal and plan is, other than, you know, you see some politicians like, oh, we're going to cut 60 to 70% of the federal government. Well, okay, that's everybody.
1: Well, I haven't heard that number, 60 or 70%. Can you be more specific? What do you do for the federal government?
5: So I don't want to be too specific because some people I work with listen and I don't want to have. So I work for.
0: So anyway, Hannity eventually tells the guy, make yourself really essential so that you'll like get a different job if you lose this one. Not exactly great advice. And the caller's making a good point. How do you make plans for your family about buying a house, school, anything, if you don't know if you're going to have a job, if your job might depend on whether you do or don't answer an email from Elon and how you answer that email? Here's another caller who says what Trump's proposing with Gaza is nuts.
1: What's going on? How are you doing?
6: So I cannot agree with you on the Gaza situation. I cannot, at least as far as making those people leave their land and not being able to return. That is totally wrong.
1: First of all, right now, have you seen pictures out of Gaza? I've been to Israel many times, and the place is pretty much decimated. It's rubble, and it's a safe haven for Hamas terrorists that were voted in by the Palestinian people. But so the plan is to go in, demilitarize it, clean up.
0: So Hannity defends Trump's idea of get all the Palestinians out of there, never let them come back. But the caller doesn't agree with that. It's endless. Here's a call to Kilmeade's program about how Trump is trying to bribe people with Doge dividends.
7: Crispin, you're in Arizona. Hey, Crispin.
8: Hey, it's nice to talk to you.
7: What's on your mind?
8: What's on my mind is, say if you just take 100,000 people, and I know 65,000 voluntarily withdraw from their jobs. If you take 100,000 people at 50,000, that's about $5 billion, a drop in the bucket. The last tax break that Trump gave was $1.9 trillion, and 65% went to people making over $130,000 a year. That amount is like $1.2 to $1.3 trillion. If you're going to get after the excess spending. You have to go after military waste and the rich, make the rich pay. Instead, he's trying to offer a $5,000 bribe.
7: But I would say the top 10%
0: pay. Kilmeade talks over it, but the guy says they're trying to offer people $5,000 bribes. And then finally, Mark Levin takes a caller who's concerned about his wife's, his fiance's immigration status.
9: Oh, yes, sir.
10: So I just wanted to talk about, I've actually been to Ukraine during the war. My fiance is Ukrainian. I filed the paperwork for her to come over here because we actually were just friends at the time, but we became more with time. And she's been here because her city gets bombed usually every day. And it's very

0: ever since I could vote, and same with my family. And so her.
1: You can hear how Mark Levin is really concerned, isn't he?
0: Family's here. I'm here.
2: And let me guess, you're going to say, what is this animus against Ukraine and this either open or backdoor support for a mass murderer like Putin? That's your question, right?
0: Yes. And also, my other question is, you know, her parents are here, and she is here, and her daughter, and we've been planning on getting married now for a few months. And it seems like I've read on the news now that if you were paroled into the United States, you can't file any forms.
1: So this gets into a very specific immigration situation, and I don't know whether this guy's fiance should or shouldn't be allowed to stay. I have no idea. But the point here is, dozens of calls going into right-wing media. I support the administration, but I don't like what Doge is doing. I don't like what they're doing with the federal government. I don't like what they're doing with these potential bribes. I don't like what they're doing with immigration and deportation. I don't like what they're doing with Gaza. This is not normal that this number of right-wing shows are fielding antagonistic, and not personally antagonistic, but antagonistic to the agenda phone calls from their base. Combine this with the polling data that we talked about yesterday that Trump is facing. This is the if Democrats figure out how to get it together, it could be one of the worst midterm elections for the Republican Party in decades in November of 2026. It's a two-letter word that's the key. If. And that's what I'm going to be focused on, including next week when we talk to elected Democrats. Let's take a quick break. Make sure that you are subscribed to the podcast to get the full show on Spotify or Apple Podcasts. And please help us reach that 3 million YouTube subscriber goal. We're almost there. We're almost there. And then you'll never hear me talk about 3 million again. YouTube.com/The David Pakman Show. We'll take a quick break. Glad you're with us on this Friday. 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Our sponsor, Lumen, is the world's first handheld metabolic coach. 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It tells you, are you burning fat or are you burning carbs? 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The link is in the podcast notes. 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This sensitive information about you can easily be found on public data search sites by anybody, could be an ex, could be an employer. And these brokers sell the data to other businesses and even government agencies like the FBI and NSA, who can buy it in bulk to surveil Americans without a search warrant. 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The link is in the podcast notes. All right, I'm going to

0: tell a story on the show that I have never told before because lawyers have advised me not to tell it. And I figured out a way to talk about it today that I think is going to be okay legally. And the reason I'm going to tell this story today is because some of you reacted by saying, when I said last week, I'm hearing from lawyers about how they would go after progressive independent media, they being the Trump administration, they would do it indirectly. They wouldn't do it with criminality. They would do it with frivolous audits, or they would do it with frivolous lawsuits, or they would do it by pushing social media to demonetize or restrict. And a lot of people wrote in and said, no one's ever done anything like this to you. Nobody ever would. And you don't matter, essentially. I want to tell you a story of what happened. This is a few years ago. We did a piece of content and an elected official was mentioned in that piece of content. And I'm sorry that some of the details will be vague, but what our lawyer who represented us in this matter said is, you just don't want this to crop up again. We did a piece of content about an elected official. And shortly thereafter, we received a letter from a very expensive DC law firm saying, we believe that this piece of content is defamatory. We believe that you knew that what you were saying was false, and you specifically decided to publish it anyway to ruin the reputation of our client, an elected official. And we believe that this might be $150,000 worth of damage. Now, of course, they throw around these numbers to scare you. And I was scared. And so we got a lawyer who specializes in this stuff, and he looked it over. And he spoke to the attorneys representing the elected official. And we looked at it up and down. And, you know, he explained to me, listen, they make a lot of claims here that are really not supported by the law. For example, one of the claims in the letter was, you know, David, you didn't come to our client to get his side of the story. And our lawyer explained to me, that's true, you didn't, but you're not required to. It's not defamatory because you didn't try to get that guy's reaction. That doesn't determine whether it is or isn't defamatory. And we worked through this and accrued, you know, $5,000 in legal fees. And ultimately, what our lawyer advised me was, listen, David, I think you're absolutely in the clear here. I believe that if we pursued this legally, this individual would not even want to subject himself to discovery. It would be too much risk. This is meant to scare you. If it went forward, I believe that you would win and you would be eligible to recover attorney's fees. However, I have to advise you, based on the representation that this individual has, how long these things are likely to go, you'll eventually get your legal fees back, probably. Not a guarantee, probably, but you might have to float $100,000 in legal fees to get there. And how does that sound? And I said, especially at the time, I said, we don't have the capacity to float $100,000 in legal fees. And he said, I am for speech. I am always for more speech. And I never recommend that people censor themselves or anything like it. But in this case, because of what this would mean financially to even have to fight this, even if at the tail end of the rainbow you get your legal fees back, which is never a guarantee, likely, but never a guarantee, I'm going to recommend that you take the content down. And they will likely say, we reserve our right to come after you, but we are telling you we are not going to pursue this matter at this time. And that's what we did. And it felt like shit. And I was in a situation where I didn't think I had any other option because of what that represented financially. Now, I do think today the show is big enough that if something like this happened and I just went scorched earth and went to my audience and said, listen, at the risk of getting myself into more problems, this is who's coming after me. This is what it's going to cost to fight it. Let's open a legal defense fund. And I think right now we could probably gather $100,000 to float such a fight that I think would be ideologically correct. The point here is the following. The idea that these right wingers wouldn't come after us with frivolous this or frivolous that meant to bully and push us around because we're too small. This story I just told you was years ago. Okay. And if we were big enough then, certainly there's at least a dozen shows like this one that could be plausible targets from this new weaponized Trump DOJ and other associated organizations, IRS, et cetera. And I don't want to have to go up against them. But lest anyone think it's implausible, we dealt with what I just told you years ago, and we were already talking about $100,000, $150,000 then. Just think about what it could be today. Terrifying stuff. Best thing you can do, just make sure you're subscribed. Subscribe to the podcast, subscribe to the YouTube channel. If you've got a few bucks, certainly get a membership. But the most important things are the bigger we are, the bigger our network, the larger the number of people, if we have a problem, I can go to and say, guys, this is what we're up against. Let's figure out what to do. Donald Trump is furiously posting through the pain once again, scrambling to spin a fresh onslaught of brutal polls that show his approval rating is nosediving just a month into his presidency. CNN poll published Thursday found 47% of Americans approve of his performance. This is the lowest first year of your term February approval of any president since polling has begun, other than Trump himself during his first term. The Washington Post and Gallup released similar results. The Washington Post Ipsos poll found that 57% of Americans think Trump is exceeding the authority of the presidency through his authoritarian actions. 48% are flat out opposed to what Donald Trump is doing. And Gallup shows 51% disapprove of Trump. So what does Trump do? He just completely loses his mind on Troth Central.
1: Troth Central.
0: Quote, I won the presidential election in a landslide, won all seven swing states, the popular vote, and all 50 states shifted Republican, a record, and now I have the best polling numbers I've ever had. The Democrats run by broken down losers like James Carville, who's weak of mind and body, are going crazy and just don't know what to do. They have lost their confidence and spirit. They have lost their minds. We are going to have big wins for our country and make America great again. It's already happening and we'll get bigger and better than before. Just about everything there is a lie. Trump then seizing on MSNBC's schedule changes in all capital letters, saying, quote, MSNBC, commonly known as MSDNC, is a threat to our democracy. Such lying and misrepresentation, bad people at the top. Trump then setting his sights on author Michael Wolff, saying, quote, so-called author Michael Wolff's new book is a total fake job, just like the other junk he wrote. He called me many times trying to set up a meeting, but I never called him back because I didn't want to give him the credibility of an interview. Others in the administration were also called. They reported his calls and likewise did not talk to him. I assume, however, he was able to speak to a small number of people, but not meaningfully. His other books about me have been discredited, as this one will be also. I am one who believes in commenting about fake news or made up stories, even if you have to punch low, and shouldn't be wasting the time required to do so. We had one of the greatest elections in history and perhaps the greatest first month ever, according to almost everybody. Of course, that's not true. And Trump is wildly triggered by the polling that shows this guy is sinking and he's sinking quickly. And finally, Trump setting his sights on Comcast. And he says, lowlife chairman of Comcast, Brian Roberts, the owner of ratings challenged NBC and MSDNC, has finally gotten the nerve up to fire one of the least talented people in television, the mentally obnoxious racist, Joy Reid. Based on her ratings, which were virtually non-existent, she should have been canned long ago, along with everyone else who works there. Also thrown out was Alex Wagner, the sub on the seriously failing Rachel Maddow show. Rachel rarely shows up because she knows nobody is watching. Okay, on and on and on. This is not a reaction born of stability. This is not a reaction born of confidence. And as we talked about earlier this week, one of the defining features of Trump is that he is very emasculated by those who are what he wants to be. And we saw that with French President Macron. Macron is smarter than Trump. He's better with language than Trump, even when Trump's only language is English and Macron speaks multiple languages. He is healthier looking than Trump. Trump's obese. Trump doesn't exercise. He isn't afraid to stand up to Trump. He isn't constantly measuring who likes me in the room and how will I tailor what I say based on that. That is the Trump that ends up doing this on social media when he learns that his polling is in the toilet. And by the way, the more that C-SPAN gets calls like the one I'm about to show you, the lower the approval is going to go. We often talk on this program about how there are real repercussions to the things that our elected officials do. And a gentleman from West Virginia called C-SPAN and explained the following about what's going on with insulin prices. Take a listen.
1: Yes, ma'am. I'm calling from West Virginia, and which is a red state for Donald Trump. And they have a place called down here, Public Debt. And a lot of my neighbors would vote for Trump. They walking around scared, crying, nervous. And they were forever Trumpers. But on a personal note, I'm a diabetic and I'm on Medicare. And when Joe Biden was in there, my insulin was $6 for a 28-day supply. I just went to CVS to get my new supply. It went back up to $80, they said, because the American Recovery Act was canceled. So it went from $6 to $80. So I don't know if anybody else out there on Medicare.
0: Yeah, there are a lot of people reporting the same thing. Now, I think it's important to be honest and accurate. The reason why people's end user cost for insulin changes are numerous. And it doesn't always have to do with Trump necessarily. It depends what insurance you're on. This individual said Medicare, so that is governed by government negotiations. But others have jumped in and said, oh, you know, I have Aetna and my insulin price changed. There's a lot of different reasons why this can go on. But that call is what could be the undoing of this fiasco known as Trump term number two. Now, as is always the case, it would be wrong for me to ignore that we've seen this game before, where people suffer because of something a Republican does, and somehow they figure out a way to blame Democrats. And sort of a version of that is when Obamacare started and a lot of Republican governors said, we're not going to do the Medicaid expansion. And people in red states said, Obamacare didn't work. Thanks, Obama. It was actually the fault of their Republican governor. So the question as to who gets blamed is a real practical one. But the more calls like this that start floating around, the worse it's going to be for this Trump presidency and this administration. The polling is going down, inflation's going up, and these calls are becoming more and more frequent. Where will we be 6 months from now? Scary to think about. Let me ask you a very simple question. How much fraud has Elon Musk and Donald Trump's Doge found so far? Is it $100,000 in fraud? Is it $1 million? Is it $10 million? Is it $1 billion or $10 billion in fraud? Are we getting anywhere close to the $2 trillion that they said they would find in fraud and inefficiencies? The answer is they have found zero fraud thus far. Aaron Rupar wrote a great piece about this on his Substack, Public Notice, where he goes through and he explains that they are using all sorts of different vague and squishy terminology. They are calling things fraud, but they have not actually found a single dollar of fraud so far. Despite the hype, not a single fraud program or incident has been discovered. Now, instead of finding fraud, it is true that Doge has focused on dismantling federal agencies, canceling programs, threatening employees with firings or layoffs, demanding federal employees write a to-do list of what they worked on if they want to keep their job, especially if you're not loyal to Trump. We could look at the Department of Transportation, FAA lawyers, understaffing national parks, firing inspectors general, but they have not found any fraud whatsoever. They also say that they have saved a ton of money by canceling contracts. That's probably also a lie. Only a fraction of the dollars they've said they say they've saved are actually accounted for. Some of the savings are simply contracts that have already been paid that they won't be doing again. But that's not really a savings. A lot of those were one-off contracts. Now, in order to try to contend with the fact that they are not really finding any fraud, last week, or maybe it was the week before, I played a clip for you where Donald Trump's deranged and delusional and extraordinarily dilapidated press secretary, Caroline Leavitt, was asked by a reporter, what about this is fraud? Aren't these just policies Trump doesn't like? And she didn't actually have an answer. So in order to try to remedy this, they're coming up with new words, new phrases. And one that Fox News propagandist Sean Hannity came up with is wrongful spending. Now, let me define wrongful spending for you. Not fraud. Not fraud. Here's Hannity.
2: Now, of course, DOJ is rooting out waste, fraud, abuse, corruption all across the federal government. They've already recovered billions and billions in wrongful spending while reducing the size of government. And liberals now are screaming into the void. And now.
0: So a couple things here. First of all, no money has been recovered. Just nothing has been recovered. And it's funny because Hannity's going even further. Recovered? We're talking about canceling future spending. What are you talking about? We've recovered money. And then the thing that crawls up the screen is nonsense, right? I mean, these contracts that have been terminated, not a single one with evidence of fraud. Individuals that have been terminated. It's not fraud. Trump might say we want fewer employees, we want to save money in the future, but it's not fraud and you're not recovering any money. Now, when Trump was asked about it, he came up with this very vague thing.
3: So they sign a contract in a government agency and it has 3 months and the guy leaves that signed the contract and nobody else is there and they pay the contract for 10 years.
2: Yeah.
3: So the guy is getting checks for years and years and years and he's telling his family, obviously, maybe it was crooked, maybe he paid to get the contract or maybe he paid that they didn't terminate it. But
0: a lot of maybe here.
3: You know, we have contracts that go forever, and they've been going for years, and they're supposed to end in 3 months or 5 months or 2 years or something, and they go forever. So the guy is either crooked, you know, where he knew this was going to happen, or he's crooked because he's getting payments that he knows he shouldn't be getting. But they're finding things like that.
0: Now, of course, nothing like that has been found. Nothing has been found. Is it true that some contracts get renewed? Yes, that's true. Is it true that over time, the need for certain services may change? And of course, but that's not fraud. And hilariously, and this is kind of when I knew that they realized they've got nothing, Peter Alexander asked Caroline Leavitt whether any of it is actual fraud. Like, is there, there's a lot of stuff you're pointing to, papers and contracts, but is anything actual fraud, legally speaking? And Caroline Leavitt said that that's clever.
4: Fraud, of course, is a crime. So have you turned over evidence of fraud to the Justice Department? And when should we expect to see those indictments?
5: It's a clever question. There has been extensive fraud, particularly if you look at Social Security. In fact, according to an IG report from the Social Security Administration, there was $71 billion worth of fraud in one single fiscal year that we know about.
4: To be clear, that $71 billion was from 2015 to 2020. So it wasn't in just 1 year.
0: It's clever now to say fraud is a crime. If there's really fraud, that means there's criminality. Shouldn't it be prosecuted? And she goes, oh, that's so cute. That's so clever, Peter. Until they show us evidence of any of this stuff, I would wait to believe it. Do I think there is no fraud in government contracts? No, I believe there is some fraud in government contracts. Any large organization, be it for-profit or governmental, you're going to find some fraud. The bigger it gets, the more fraud, in theory, you're going to find. Is it materially relevant to the point of saying we need an unelected bureaucrat to start slashing randomly and emailing employees and saying, justify your job to me? It's not the way to find the actual fraud. We have systems in place. And you know what? If you better wanted to be able to find the fraud, maybe don't fire the inspectors general who could actually be there to figure out what really happened, where have there been crimes, and make sure that they are dealt with appropriately. These people are pathetic. I will believe that there is fraud when they actually give us the proof. Many of us have struggled with sleep at one point or another. 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The link is in the podcast notes. You know, I recently tried to get in touch with Joe Rogan. I said, I'm going to be in Texas for book-related stuff. I would love to be on. I did not hear back from Rogan. And as many of you know, I've been on the Rogan show twice. I don't know that I am eligible to be back on in the sense that when I've found that Rogan says something I disagree with over the last few years, I criticize it. And I always couch it as, this doesn't mean I personally hate the guy. This doesn't mean we couldn't have a good conversation. In fact, I would welcome the opportunity to try to figure out what is it that happened with Rogan? Was it moving to Texas and changing the people around him that changed his views on so many issues? What was it? So in any case, for me, none of this stuff is personal. I did not hear back from Rogan, so I don't think I'm going to be back on. In the midst of this, I was sent this clip of Rogan speaking to actor Woody Harrelson. This is really tough to watch. I won't even preview what's in it. Let's just jump in.
6: Comedy Mothership.
7: Yeah, I'd like to do that.
6: It's fun. It's a great place. My buddy Jimmy Dore is there this weekend, who's also great, and he's filming his comedy special there this weekend. Yeah, Jimmy Dore is amazing. He's another guy that's risen as an independent journalist. He's a comedian.
0: So first of all, I do not believe that Jimmy Dore is a journalist, but I also don't believe that I'm a journalist. I don't think any of us are journalists. I think we are all commentators. We're just giving our opinions on things. And this is already a media literacy problem that we have in this country. Is it reporting or is it commentary?
6: And he started his show basically just making fun of political things. And then during the pandemic, got vaccine injured and really got kind of red-pilled and kind of became like the voice of truth and reason. And, you know,
0: he was vaccine injured. And now we can, as a result of the injury, we can now count on Jimmy Dore to tell us the truth.
6: Another guy who's been completely outcast by supposedly progressive people for just telling the truth.
0: Now, of course, I don't even know that it's accurate to say Jimmy Dore has been outcast by progressive people. This is one of the things that's really important to understand. When you change your views and you go, hey, actually, the vaccines are fill in the blanks, everything Jimmy Dore has said, which isn't true. And it doesn't really seem like Trump's actually that bad. And, you know, I don't want to misquote Jimmy Dore, but, you know, this kind of playing coy with like, I'm as left as anyone, but like Harris, no, you know, Trump's actually not what people say. Once you start doing that, it's not that you're outcast because you're willing to tell some truth that nobody on the left wants to hear. You just lose any connection to the values and principles of progressivism, which include that we follow the science, we try to separate our feelings from the facts, we oppose authoritarianism. And this is the kind of scariest part. There's a lot of people in what I refer to as the revolutionary left, which I don't even really know that is the left. There is a wing or a sort of through line of people who at some point considered themselves to be nominally on the left, who were just enamored with authoritarianism and often authoritarian leaders and authoritarian dictators. And there's really nothing there that is leftism as I recognize it, where leftism is really libertarian, small L libertarian, where you say, let's get out of people's lives, except for places where we have a really good case that government should be involved. There are things that are too big to just handle in the libertarian way. And then we say government should be involved there. Healthcare would be one of them. Collecting taxes would be another one of them. Doing the roads would be another one of them. Military would be another one. So like the hyper-libertarian would say, government shouldn't even do military. We should leave it to private armies and they can be contracted for. No, right? So the small L libertarianism of the left that I recognize and consider myself a part of would say, a lot of this stuff, let's just keep the government out. I don't need the government directing, you know, how we do mobile phone development. Let's let Apple and Samsung and whoever, right? But in some areas, I don't want the libertarian version of mercenary armies. Let's have the government do military. Okay, you guys get it. The problem is that the rhetoric of a lot of this populism has started to become indistinguishable left and right. And then they start playing coy with authoritarianism. And then we go, guys, there's nothing on the left that we recognize here. So I don't care about Jimmy Dore in the sense of saying we have cast him out from the left. I just don't hear him say anything that still places him on the left. He has segregated himself by virtue of what he has started to say. No one has cast him out. All right, let's continue.
6: Inconvenient truth.
7: Inconvenient. But yeah, I guess the progressives are they.
0: By the way, Woody Harrelson seems to have no idea what's going on.
7: Now the conservatives, we got to change the term because progressives seem a lot less progressive.
6: Yeah.
7: I really felt quite, you know,
6: I
7: during
6: think they
7: this
6: got co-opted.
7: Whole thing, I felt quite, yeah.
6: Co-opted. I think they got co-opted, and I think it was on purpose. I think there was some very sophisticated psychological.
0: This is the Alex Jones psyop perspective.
6: Manipulation that was involved, and a lot of money was being spent.
0: I wish they told us who spent the money and how, and also kind of like why, too.
6: In order to push some very specific narratives.
0: For what reason?
6: And they did a great job of it. You know, they did a great job of it, but we're finding out because of the Department of Government Efficiency that most of this was funded by our own tax dollars, which is really fucking crazy.
0: Now, this is another one that this is like 12 conspiracies. Another one that they're pushing now is even that like shows like mine, without my knowledge, are funded by USAID through shadowy nonprofits who then come and buy ads on the show. Just completely made up. And it's funny that Rogan has fallen hook, line, and sinker for Doge is finding all of this stuff. Doge still has not found a single instance of demonstrated fraud that they have proven. When Caroline Levitt holds up papers and she goes, look, $30,000 for a DEI program. First of all, DEI programs aren't fraud. You might think that they're bullshit. You might think we don't need them, but they're not fraud. And also, we're going to solve this problem $30,000 at a time? I'm sorry, we're not.
6: A lot of these NGOs that supported a lot of these crazy riots and all these different things that were happening in our cities was really supported by our own tax dollars. And it was just a subversion of public discourse. You know, instead of allowing people to figure out what's right and what's wrong, they pushed what they wanted you to say, and anybody who deviated from that was canceled. And because of the fact that before Elon bought Twitter, the left had complete, total control over the narrative because they owned all the social media sites and they were in lockstep with the government. So
0: now, of course, I don't know when he's referring to. As many of you know, the Twitter files, which were supposed to explosively show that Twitter was biased on the left, showed that both the Trump administration and the Biden campaign, right, one's in power, had back channels to say to Twitter, we find these accounts problematic. Trump and Biden both had that. Facebook, owned by Meta, decided before Biden was even president that they were going to start getting away from some of the political stuff in a way that hurt the left, didn't help the left. It's all lies. It's all lies. And I believe Rogan believes it. When I see him say this stuff, he genuinely seems to believe this stuff. I don't think that this is, You know, we've criticized some who play characters. I think Candace Owens basically plays a character. I think she, based on her upbringing and everything we know about her, I think she's a character. I think Rogan genuinely believes this stuff. I think he's wrong about it. And the lack of specificity is the first indicator that there's really nothing here. I welcome the opportunity to talk to him about it. I will be down in Texas. It seems he doesn't want to have me on, which is, of course, completely within his rights. It's his show. But it is disappointing. You know, I recently tried to get in touch with Joe Rogan. I said, I'm going to be in Texas for book-related stuff. I would love to be on. I did not hear back from Rogan. And as many of you know, I've been on the Rogan show twice. I don't know that I am eligible to be back on in the sense that when I've found that Rogan says something I disagree with over the last few years, I criticize it. And I always couch it as, this doesn't mean I personally hate the guy. This doesn't mean we couldn't have a good conversation. In fact, I would welcome the opportunity to try to figure out what is it that happened with Rogan? Was it moving to Texas and changing the people around him that changed his views on so many issues? What was it? So in any case, for me, none of this stuff is personal. I did not hear back from Rogan. So I don't think I'm going to be back on. In the midst of this, I was sent this clip of Rogan speaking to actor Woody Harrelson. This is really tough to watch. I won't even preview what's in it. Let's just jump in.
6: Comedy Mothership.
7: Yeah, I'd like to do that.
6: It's fun. It's a great place. My buddy Jimmy Dore is there this weekend, who's also great, and he's filming his comedy special there this weekend.
7: Oh, really?
6: Yeah, Jimmy Dore is amazing. He's another guy that's risen as an independent journalist. He's a comedian.
0: So first of all, I do not believe that Jimmy Dore is a journalist, but I also don't believe that I'm a journalist. I don't think any of us are journalists. I think we are all commentators. We're just giving our opinions on things. And this is already a media literacy problem that we have in this country. Is it reporting or is it commentary?
6: And he started his show basically just making fun of political things. And then during the pandemic, got vaccine injured and really got kind of red-pilled and kind of became like the voice of truth and reason. And, you know,
0: he was vaccine injured. And now we can, as a result of the injury, we can now count on Jimmy Dore to tell us the truth.
6: Another guy who's been completely outcast by supposedly progressive people for just telling the truth.
0: Now, of course, I don't even know that it's accurate to say Jimmy Dore has been outcast by progressive people. This is one of the things that's really important to understand. When you change your views and you go, hey, actually the vaccines are fill in the blanks, everything Jimmy Dore has said, which isn't true, and it doesn't really seem like Trump's actually that bad. And, you know, I don't want to misquote Jimmy Dore, but, you know, this kind of playing coy with like, I'm as left as anyone, but like Harris, no, you know, Trump's actually not what people say. Once you start doing that, it's not that you're outcast because you're willing to tell some truth that nobody on the left wants to hear. You just lose any connection to the values and principles of progressivism, which include that we follow the science, we try to separate our feelings from the facts, we oppose authoritarianism. And this is the kind of scariest part. There's a lot of people in what I refer to as the revolutionary left, which I don't even really know that is the left. There is a wing or a sort of through line of people who at some point considered themselves to be nominally on the left, who are just enamored with authoritarianism and often authoritarian leaders and authoritarian dictators. And there's really nothing there that is leftism as I recognize it, where leftism is really libertarian, small L libertarian, where you say, let's get out of people's lives, except for places where we have a really good case that government should be involved. There are things that are too big to just handle in the libertarian way. And then we say government should be involved there. Healthcare would be one of them. Collecting taxes would be another one of them. Doing the roads would be another one of them. Military would be another one. So like the hyper-libertarian would say, government shouldn't even do military. We should leave it to private armies and they can be contracted for. No. Right. So the small L libertarianism of the left that I recognize and consider myself a part of would say a lot of this stuff, let's just keep the government out. I don't need the government directing, you know, how we do mobile phone development. Let's let Apple and Samsung and whoever. Right. But in some areas, I don't want the libertarian version of mercenary armies. Let's have the government do military. OK, you guys get it. The problem is that the rhetoric of a lot of this populism has started to become indistinguishable left and right. And then they start playing coy with authoritarianism. And then we go, guys, there's nothing on the left that we recognize here. So I don't care about Jimmy Dore in the sense of saying we have cast him out from the left. I just don't hear him say anything that still places him on the left. He has segregated himself by virtue of what he has started to say. No one has cast him out. All right, let's continue.
6: Inconvenient truth.
7: Inconvenient. But yeah, I guess the progressives, are they?
0: By the way, Woody Harrelson seems to have no idea what's going on.
7: Now the conservatives, we got to change the term because progressives seem a lot less progressive.
6: Yeah.
7: I really felt quite, you know, during this whole thing, I felt quite, yeah.
6: Co-opted. I think they got co-opted, and I think it was on purpose. I think there was some very sophisticated psychological.
0: This is the Alex Jones psyop perspective.
6: Manipulation that was involved, and a lot of money was being spent.
0: I wish they told us who spent the money and how, and also kind of like why, too.
6: In order to push some very specific narratives.
0: For what reason?
6: And they did a great job of it. You know, they did a great job of it, but we're finding out because of the Department of Government Efficiency that most of this was funded by our own tax dollars, which is really fucking crazy.
0: Now, this is another one that they, I mean, this is like 12 conspiracies. Another one that they're pushing now is even that like shows like mine, without my knowledge, are funded by USAID through shadowy nonprofits who then come and buy ads on the show. Just completely made up. And it's funny that Rogan has fallen hook, line, and sinker for Doge is finding all of this stuff. Doge still has not found a single instance of demonstrated fraud that they have proven. When Caroline Levitt holds up papers and she goes, look, 30 grand for a DEI program. First of all, DEI programs aren't fraud. You might think that they're bullshit. You might think we don't need them, but they're not fraud. And also, we're going to solve this problem 30 grand at a time? I'm sorry, we're not.
6: A lot of these NGOs that supported a lot of these crazy riots and all these different things that were happening in our cities was really supported by our own tax dollars. And it was just a subversion of public discourse. You know, instead of allowing people to figure out what's right and what's wrong, they pushed what they wanted you to say, and anybody who deviated from that was canceled. And because of the fact that before Elon bought Twitter, the left had complete, total control over the narrative because they owned all the social media sites and they were in lockstep with the government. So
0: now, of course, I don't know when he's referring to. As many of you know, the Twitter files, which were supposed to explosively show that Twitter was biased on the left, showed that both the Trump administration and the Biden campaign, right, one's in power, had back channels to say to Twitter, we find these accounts problematic. Trump and Biden both had that. Facebook, owned by Meta, decided before Biden was even president that they were going to start getting away from some of the political stuff in a way that hurt the left, didn't help the left. It's all lies. It's all lies. And I believe Rogan believes it. When I see him say this stuff, he genuinely seems to believe this stuff. I don't think that this is, you know, we've criticized some who play characters. I think Candace Owens basically plays a character. I think she, based on her upbringing and everything we know about her, I think she's a character. I think Rogan genuinely believes this stuff. I think he's wrong about it. And the lack of specificity is the first indicator that there's really nothing here. I welcome the opportunity to talk to him about it. I will be down in Texas. It seems he doesn't want to have me on, which is, of course, completely within his rights. It's his show. But it is disappointing. Even former Trump advisor Larry Kudlow now admits there's going to be some economic pain. This is Larry Kudlow, former Trump economic advisor, who at not that long ago was telling us that Trump's plans are so pro-growth and pro-business, it's going to be awesome. And now here is Kudlow going, this might not go so well.
2: There could be some short-term one-off price hikes. But at least for now, the economic signals are flashing slower growth and higher inflation. Not good.
0: Now, of course, if the rubber met the road, I think Kudlow would try to say, it's not really because of Trump. It's kind of like the way that the economy was handed over to him by Biden, blah, blah, blah. But even Trump people are acknowledging it looks like inflation's starting to creep back up. We are seeing prices go back up, and it's going to be bad for the economy. And that's true. Slow growth with higher inflation is a little thing we like to call stagflation. And that is exactly where Trump and Musk are leading us if they don't change course. Record egg prices, inflation back up, stock market completely flat Trump's first month. Okay, fine. It's just 1 month, but it's not going in the direction Trump promised that it would go. He said prices would go down, growth would go up. We are soon going to have Q4 GDP numbers. And then I guess it would be in May, we will have Q1 GDP numbers and we will start to compare what is happening here with growth. And even Larry Kudlow, even a devoted sycophant, brown-nosing sycophant, is saying, this is not looking good. We should listen to them when they're acknowledging the reality and say, if even you get it, why doesn't Trump care? 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The link is in the podcast notes. All right, let's get into Friday feedback, also known as the Friday feed bag, where comments and emails and excretions are just pouring in as we approach 3 million YouTube subscribers. I predict that the hate mail will go absolutely nuclear or even nuclear. When we hit the 3 million subscriber mark, I think it will be extraordinarily triggering to many of the people that are waiting for the show to evaporate and to go down the drain. So they are going to be very upset. But in the meantime, let's get to some emails that came in to info@davidpacman.com. We'll look at some subreddit posts and we will discuss.
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9: Well, it's extraordinary that even the Trump administration's numbers show that consumers will be worse off.
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0: 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This is the Bradcast, as heard on KPFK 90.7 FM in LA and on dozens of other fine affiliate stations over both the public's airwaves and the internets around the country and the world, blanketing planet Earth. I'm Brad Friedman, your friendly investigative blogger, journalist, troublemaker, muckraker, and all-around swell fellow. Says me from bradblog.com. Thank you very much for joining us today. There is new polling out today from the USA division of a Canadian somewhat center-right polling outfit named Angus Reid that finds Democrats now lead Republicans on generic polling for who Americans would like to see in control of the U.S. House next year. Democrats now lead Republicans, according to this poll anyway, by 16 points, which is a lot of points.
1: Yes, that's a lot.
0: That said, for now, that poll is a bit of an outlier in that most generic U.S. House polling is currently showing Democrats with a lead of anywhere from 8 to 11 points over Republicans, which is already, frankly, quite large in terms of this type of polling on this particular question. But the new Angus Reid USA polling, at least, would seem to suggest that things are not getting better for Republicans right now, to say the least, as so-called non-MAGA Republicans, in small part, and independents who previously voted for Donald Trump by much larger part, appear to now be turning toward voting for Democrats this year, if you believe any of the polling. At the same time, reports are out today from the Conference Board that U.S. consumer confidence plunged to a near 12.5-year low in September, with households expecting a deterioration in business and labor market conditions over the next 6 months amid the Middle East conflict and rising interest rates. And down in Texas, Governor Greg Abbott declared a statewide disaster on Monday. No, not in advance of the coming fallout, the coming potential disaster from Hurricane Polo across the Lone Star State.
1: Of course not.
0: Which is expected to cause major flooding in the days ahead. But Governor Abbott, who is also running for re-election this year and in a close race, we are told, Governor Abbott declared a statewide disaster on Monday over the soaring price of diesel fuel created by Donald Trump's war. The 30-day disaster declaration in Texas, which can be extended indefinitely, allowed Abbott to lift some restrictions on commercial transportation, which he said will alleviate some of the elevated costs. Diesel fuel is used in farming and commercial equipment, so elevated prices are passed through to consumers in the form of higher costs for goods at the grocery store, as you probably know. How much good this declaration of disaster over diesel prices will actually do to lower costs in Texas? Well, that remains to be seen, but as noted, it is an election year. Greg Abbott is running for election against Gina Hinojosa, a Democrat who is said to be, well, at least within striking distance. As to that flooding from Hurricane Polo, well, that is likely coming as well. Hopefully, Abbott will be as concerned about that as he is about diesel prices, as the fallout from Polo is just one of three storms now affecting Americans, from Tropical Storm Nolo in Hawaii to the nor'easter that slammed the U.S. East Coast over the weekend, all of them exacerbated by our warming oceans caused by man-made climate change, and as all covered in our Green News Report with Desi Doyen later this hour.
1: Yes, a whole lot coming up.
0: But with all of that underway, it sure does seem like a strange time for Donald Trump to institute a new rule that, according to experts at the a new rule at the Department of Transportation that, according to experts, will increase gas prices for American consumers and make our climate crisis even worse. But, yep, That's what Donald Trump did with the release of a final new rule that will lower mileage standards for cars and light trucks on Monday, rolling back another set of landmark Biden-era regulations that were actually meant to lower costs for consumers, in particular on gasoline, amongst other things. Oh, and we will discuss with our guest today, Dan Becker, of the Center for Biological Diversity, who helped institute the previous regulations under both Barack Obama and Joe Biden, about the fact that Trump's new rule, he says, appears to be unlawful, according to Dan Becker. We will discuss momentarily, but very quickly, with the 2026 midterms always on our mind these days, as early voting is already underway in many states, this is somewhat disturbing. As you likely know, since taking office for a second term, Donald Trump has gutted the Department of Homeland Security's Cybersecurity and Infrastructure Security Agency, or CISA, which was, and I guess still is, responsible for helping to oversee and protect election and voting systems as critical infrastructure. Even though Trump has largely gutted CISA, because the man that Donald Trump initially put in charge of that new agency years ago during his first term found no evidence that the election was stolen from Donald Trump in 2020. So the entire thing had to be gutted by and large. At the same time, over at the FBI, the other agency that might help protect against malign foreign influence in our elections, including via computer hacking interference from foreign adversaries, the FBI has also seen its counterintelligence and cybersecurity operations gutted by Donald Trump and his FBI director, Kash Patel, over the past year. And more recently, two of the top cybersecurity experts and counterterrorism experts at the agency were moved out of their jobs because apparently they were not aggressive enough in taking action against threats said to have been made against Stephen Miller's podcaster wife. So it is disturbing with all of that, to say the least, to see the news this week that, as the New York Times reports, the theft by a criminal hacking group of reams of sensitive personal data involving potentially tens of thousands of former and current FBI employees is emerging as one of the nation's worst breaches of sensitive government information, leaving the Bureau rushing to protect its personnel as an uncertain deadline set by the hackers looms. Nearly a week after the group, known as Shiny Hunters, revealed that it had pilfered intimate details about Bureau personnel from the agency's jobs portal and threatened to leak them online, FBI investigators are still piecing together now how this breach even took place and the total damage from it. The hack appears to have swept up home addresses, social security numbers, secretive job assignments, and much more, according to a New York Times analysis. On Friday, Bureau leaders in an internal memo to its rank and file declared the hack a cybersecurity incident and acknowledged its employees had personal information stolen. The memo said the agency would offer virtual briefings in the weeks ahead and instructed employees to remain vigilant at home and at work, report any unsolicited contacts or threats, avoid answering calls from unknown numbers, and set up voicemail accounts with AI-generated voices. This is Kash Patel's FBI. Mm. In announcing the hack, the group known as Shiny Hunters, believed to be a loose collective of young hackers operating across the globe, said that it had targeted the FBI as retribution for a public advisory the Bureau had issued in the spring, warning that the group was known to harass victims and family members with threatening or coercive maneuvers. In their note, the hackers demanded that the FBI, quote, correct or simply remove the advisory or risk further consequences. It's also unclear just how much sensitive information the hackers apparently stole But a sample of records that the hackers have shared with the Times and other news outlets includes new hires as well as retired ones with birth dates ranging from the early 1940s to the mid-2000s. Current and former U.S. officials said that potentially all of it appeared to be authentic. A Times review of the sample found that it contained a range of private personal data, including the names, home addresses, phone numbers, work emails, social security numbers, and birth dates and hire dates of current and former FBI personnel, names and numbers for spouses and other emergency contacts, including in some cases parents, siblings, even children, employee ID numbers used for the TSA's pre-check program, which could aid spies in tracking travel itineraries of

names of the units in which FBI personnel are employed and their job titles, extraordinarily sensitive assignments, including counterintelligence, narcotics, and various desks focused on Russia, China, and Iranian national security threats. Oh, that's all. Just that. Security experts said that given the breadth of the records, they would be of enormous value if they were acquired by foreign spies who could use the material to build elaborate dossiers on FBI agents, including those who may be undercover or later assigned to such a post, and track them for years, if not decades. That sounds bad. So if the FBI, which is supposed to help prevent computer systems across the entire nation from being hacked and or help to hunt down those who are able to do so, if the FBI itself cannot protect itself against this kind of infiltration, well, how concerned should we be about the voting and election systems run by county election officials right now without the help that they used to be able to rely on from the federal government, from CISA, the Cybersecurity and Infrastructure Agency that was specifically focused on helping states and counties to protect their voting tabulation and registration systems from malevolent attack? Well, don't worry, because our always on the ball Fox News weekend host turned defense secretary apparently has a plan. Do you feel better already? The U.S. National Security Agency, the NSA, and other military intelligence and cybersecurity forces will guard election systems during the November midterms, Defense Secretary Pete Hegseth said on Monday. Military intelligence in our state and county-run elections? Sure, why not? Hegseth's announcement comes after President Donald Trump gutted the civilian agency specifically created to safeguard election infrastructure, that would be CISA, which just last week released an election infrastructure security plan that lays out potential threats to election systems and lists services it would offer to election officials to protect the vote. That was just last week that CISA did that. Americans are already voting in this election in states all over the country. But election officials, without CISA's help, I guess until last week, over the past year or two, they have, where they could afford to do so, enlisted private outfits to try and help them. Many are just apparently crossing their fingers and hoping for the best at this point. Both announcements, as AP notes, come just weeks before Election Day, with early voting already underway. The short timeline, quote, suggests this is just theater, said one expert in voting systems, who added, if the administration was serious about assisting state and local election officials, they shouldn't have dismantled all of the federal government's election cybersecurity capacity and fired all their experts in early 2025, he said. Many election experts, civil rights groups, and Democratic election officials, reports AP, are on guard for signs of meddling in voting or ballot counting by the Trump administration itself. As the president continues to push false claims that elections are rife with fraud while trying to interfere with long-standing election procedures. So, yeah, many of those officials are not likely to be flinging open the cyber doors at this point to the Trump administration to have them come in and help and make sure everything will be just fine. In a memo dated September 22nd, publicly announced on Monday, Pete Hegseth directed defense intelligence officials to mobilize every resource, quote, to defend our election infrastructure from foreign malign influence and ensure that every lawful voter can cast their ballot free from foreign intimidation, coercion, or fear, unquote. Okay, Pete. But what about being free from domestic intimidation, coercion, or fear caused by your administration?

0: and its thugs who have run roughshod over this country over the past 2 years. Well, for now, I don't have any particular answers to those questions, but I do suspect we'll refocus on them in the days ahead. If we are able to get any sort of helpful expert advice on what all of this means and what it doesn't and what we, the people, might do about any of it. For now, I just kind of wanted you to know where we are and what is happening. I don't yet know what to make of it, but I want you to know about it, what's going on and what all of us will potentially need to come together to face down in the days ahead, which, of course, includes voting, helping everyone you know to do the same, and keeping our eyes on the prize of helping to save this country. And yes, it's representative democracy from the wannabe authoritarians who have, at least for the moment, taken control of the apparatus of the federal government, if not yet state and local governments, and certainly not of we, the people, the voters. So, yeah, just stick a pin in all of this for right now. Wanted you to know about it. We may come back to it in the days ahead. But for now, let's take a quick break. And we're back with Dan Becker of the Center for Biological Diversity on the Trump administration's brand new plan, officially announced on Monday, to help ensure that you pay even more for gasoline and potentially much worse. That's straight ahead on the broadcast today. I'm Brad Friedman. Don't touch that dial.
1: 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And thanks.

0: Brad Friedman from bradblog.com. As you know, Donald Trump's popularity among the American people continues to nosedive in no small part due to his forever war of choice in Iran, now in its 8th month. And massive inflation it has caused in gasoline and diesel prices and everything that relies on both gas and diesel to support the rest of the economy, including food prices that you pay at the grocery store and at restaurants. Now, one might think, particularly about one month away from a midterm election day when the president's party is expected to face a potential drubbing at the polls, in no small part due to prices at the pump, one might think that the administration might want to be seen taking actions right now that might lower fuel costs for Americans. But nope, not our Donald Trump, not our president, who has been tirelessly keeping up his 2024 campaign promises to the fossil fuel industry, to whom he had promised anything their little trillion-dollar corporate hearts desired, rather than to the American people, to whom he had falsely claimed he would cut energy prices in half in his first 12 months in office, including gasoline, which is now nearly 50% higher than it was when he took office for his second term. And with voting now underway in those midterm elections, it appears that now Donald Trump is doubling down on his broken promises to Americans by finalizing a major rollback of Biden-era fuel economy standards that would have saved billions of dollars for the American people. As AP reports, the Trump administration on Monday released new standards for automakers, rolling back standards that had been meant to control pollution from gas-powered cars and light trucks and ultimately save American consumers money in the bargain. The new rules were released shortly after Trump rejected yet another Iranian proposal to reopen the Strait of Hormuz, which Iran predictably took control of and blockaded after the U.S. attack, and now sending oil prices soaring yet again. While the finalized rule to lower average mileage requirements does further Trump's promise to revoke policies that encouraged or created incentives for the production of electric vehicles, it also ensures increased demand for gasoline for perhaps decades to come, even while exposing Americans to more planet-warming pollution from vehicles that both increases health care costs and worsens our climate crisis, as now seen, exacerbating storms from Hawaii, which is now recovering again from its third near hurricane miss in 2 months, to the U.S. East Coast, recovering this week from a massive, unusual late summer nor'easter, and what is predicted to be potentially mass flooding from a new hurricane now off the U.S. West Coast, set to work its way up through the center of the country over the next few days. Federal mileage standards, known as Corporate Average Fuel Economy or CAFE requirements, have been implemented since the 1970s energy crisis and set out how far new vehicles need to travel on 1 gallon of gasoline. Over time, automakers have gradually improved their vehicles' average efficiency. But as AP observes today, the Department of Transportation and the National Highway Traffic Safety Administration estimated that the finalized standards implemented by the administration this week would correspond to a combined industry fleet-wide average of roughly 35 miles per gallon for passenger cars and light trucks in the 2031 model year. That is up from about 30 miles per gallon for model year 2024, but way down from a projected 50.4 miles per gallon in 2031 under rules put in place by the Biden administration and as now officially rolled back by Donald Trump. Meaning, unless I am misunderstanding something here, you will pay more rather than less for gasoline, both now and in the years ahead, thanks to this new rule. Quote, "Thanks to President Trump's leadership, we have finally ended the illegal mandate that forced automakers to produce more expensive electric vehicles that American families did not want," Trump's Secretary of Transportation Sean Duffy said in a statement. seeming to echo Trump's repeated and repeatedly false claim that the Biden administration had instituted an electric vehicle mandate for car makers. There was no such mandate by President Biden, though it would have been fine by me if there had been. Seemingly slathering a whole lot of lipstick on this pig, the Department of Transportation said on Monday that the new rule would cut yearly oil consumption in 2050 by about 1.3 billion barrels as compared to yearly oil consumption in 2024. But when Joe Biden's 2024 standards went into effect, the government estimated that they would save 14 billion gallons of gas from being burned by 2050. The agency had also said at the time that while new fuel efficiency vehicles might cost more upfront, saving on gasoline over the lifetime of the car or truck would more than make up for that. That, of course, was before the new administration's war in Iran skyrocketed gas prices and before Trump rolled back those standards that might have helped Americans, especially with these higher prices. Environmental groups now estimate without stricter standards, cars could produce more than 22,000 more tons of carbon dioxide per year than under the Biden rules in 2035. The rule also translates to an extra 90 tons a year of deadly soot particles, almost 5,000 additional tons a year of smog components like nitrogen oxides and volatile organic compounds emitted into the air in coming years, according to experts. The new rules, quote, ignore the feasibility of clean technology and the millions of fuel-efficient cars already on the road, said Dan Becker, director of the Center for Biological Diversity, their Safe Climate Transport campaign, speaking about the new rule. In a statement that Mr. Becker sent us last night, he also charged the, quote, Trump's action is illegal, suggesting that this rollback of standards may be anything but a done deal just yet. Joining us now is Dan Becker, director of the Safe Climate Transport Campaign at the Climate Law Institute of the nonprofit Center for Biological Diversity, where he works to push governments and automakers to clean up air pollution and climate warming emissions. Oh, Mr. Becker, welcome back to the broadcast, sir.
1: Great to be here. Thanks for having me. And yes, the title is quite a mouthful.
0: Yes, it is. I'll get it right by the end of this conversation. Maybe. We'll see. Dan, we spoke to you about the administration's plan here back in December of last year when the new rule was just being submitted for public comment prior to finalization this week. I want to talk to you about what, if anything, has changed in this new rule over that time and why you suggest it is unlawful. But first, when you were last here in December of last year, as the new rule was being proposed, you had made a statement that I think will sort of quickly help us all catch up on all of this in one fell swoop. You had said, quote, in one stroke, Trump is worsening three of our nation's most vexing problems, the thirst for oil, high gas pump costs, and global warming. Does the final version of this new rule still do all three of those things as you see it? And does the ongoing war in the Middle East now make any or all of those things, those three things, worse now than they were back in December of 25 before Trump had launched his war on Iran?
1: Well, the final rule definitely hurts consumers at the gas pump. It increases our use of gasoline. And because it increases the use of gasoline, it also makes the atmosphere more fully loaded with carbon dioxide pollution. So, yes, it makes all three problems worse. I'm not a foreign policy expert, so I'm going to duck the war issues. But I can certainly say that, as everyone else has already written or opined, the price of gas has risen dramatically, and we're over a barrel again. And the standards that Trump trashed yesterday were originally adopted in 1975 after the Arab oil embargo of 1973 had meant that Americans were paying through the nose for gasoline and sometimes weren't even able to find it at the local gas station. And so the purpose of the CAFE standard, the mile per gallon standards, was to prevent us from ever being held hostage over oil dependence again. And Trump has just torn that up at the worst possible time. And when consumers are paying through the nose for gas, when we're in the middle of a war that is threatening supplies, and when the atmosphere is fully loaded already with carbon dioxide pollution and is beginning to kick back with more extreme storms and floods and droughts, and you laid it out in introduction. So, yes, all three issues are worse, and the president is paying back his cronies in the oil and auto industry. You may remember in April of 2024, he had lunch with a bunch of oil industry CEOs, and he said to them, if you guys give me $1 billion for my campaign, I'll do anything you want. And the reality is they're getting it wholesale. They only gave him $445 million, and he's now doing anything they want. And this is one of the key things they want.
0: Promises made, promises kept, at least to certain people. Dan, one point I think that I may have given short shrift to in my intro there was the sort of the landmark nature of the Biden rule that is now essentially being scrapped by the Trump administration. I know you were instrumental in the creation of both Barack Obama and Joe Biden's policies here. But what Biden did and what is now being rolled back really was a landmark. Why? What was so important about that version of this and what is now being lost by rolling it all seemingly back to what it had been?
1: Well, we need a little perspective. So in 1974, the average vehicle got 13.8 miles per gallon. The CAFE standards doubled that to 27.5 miles per gallon by about 1989. And then the auto companies blocked any improvements and refused to make improvements to their vehicles. They did only what the law required and no more. And so it wasn't until 2007 that Congress got around to finally beating the oil and the auto and oil industry in their opposition to improving the standards. And so that was when Obama stepped in with new, tougher, administratively adopted standards to match the ones that the Congress had just passed in 2007. What Trump then did in 2017, rather, was roll back the Obama standards because the auto companies went to Mr. Trump on day four of his new administration. They met him in the White House and they said, we just negotiated an agreement with President Obama to significantly improve these standards so we would pollute less, guzzle less, and have healthier kids. We want you to tear up those rules. And Trump did. And then when Biden came in, he was able to restore much of the damage and raise the standards again and raise them so that the auto industry had a longer-term timeline to begin planning for the phase-out of gasoline-powered vehicles, which is already happening around the world, just not in this country.
0: Right.
1: And so what was important in part about what Biden did was that he gave the industry a roadmap for how to compete effectively with the best, most high-tech, advanced electric vehicles coming out of China. And the auto companies, in their infinite wisdom, decided, no, we'd rather make your grandfather's SUV and make it guzzle more gas. So what they're facing now, and I actually called this a Trojan SUV, that the auto industry requested of President Trump and that he then gave them. And the Trojan SUV is going to destroy their competitiveness because they won't be able to Trump is telling them, don't bother to compete against the best vehicles in the world, the best technology in the world. The fact, for example, that 53% of new cars in China are electric, 35% of new cars in Britain are electric.
0: Yeah.
1: And a lot of Europe is also in the 30-ish range percent electric cars. new sales. So the American auto companies are really stuck in reverse here, and they've made bad decisions before. We had to bail them out, remember, when they had made such dreadful decisions that nobody wanted to buy their SUVs as gas prices went up in 2008. And so right now we're facing a situation where the visionary standards that gave them time to adjust and to begin to compete effectively with the world's best vehicles have now been trashed at their request. And now they're stuck with the best vehicles in the world coming out of China at low price, high technology, being snapped up all over the world, but not available in the United States. And GM won't compete with them.
0: I mean, the U.S. auto industry seems to do this over and over again. John Bezzella here, president and CEO of the Alliance for Automotive Innovation, ironically enough, which represents the domestic auto industry, said in a statement that the previous standards, the Biden standards, quote, effectively required a switch over to electric vehicles that was out of step with market realities and customer demand. Today's final rule is an appropriate course correction, adding this is the formula for preserving consumer vehicle choice and keeping the U.S. auto industry globally competitive. Your response to Mr. Bezzella, Dan Becker.
1: Well, Mr. Bezzella and I were both at the unveiling of the Biden standards in 2024. And he got up and gave a speech that was well received, in which he said the future of automobiles is electric. and we, the American automakers, intend to lead the charge, literally and figuratively, for electric vehicles. So they lie, they dissemble, they unfortunately for themselves don't know how to make the kinds of vehicles that are competitive in today's world. And they're going to pay a terrible price for it.
0: It seems like the car companies are just, I guess they will say whatever they need to say to get along with the president. Seem like they are terrified of Donald Trump and they want to stay on his good graces. But, you know, I saw a headline today that GM is slashing production in Kansas of one of its most popular EV models after sales dropped 75% following Donald Trump ending the federal tax credit program for EV sales. That means layoffs for workers in Kansas and, of course, fewer choices at higher prices for Americans. But whether they are terrified of a president or not, this seems to be hurting the auto companies themselves. Do any of these mandates actually that Trump has now put in place or rather rolled back, do any of these actually help the industry?
1: Well, I'll tell you a funny story. The CEO of Ford Motor Company made a trip to China last year, and he visited BYD. Which is the largest electric vehicle maker. They make 4 million electric vehicles in China. And he actually drove a BYD electric car. And when he came back, one of the reporters who was listening to a speech he gave called me up from the speech. He said, "Hey, you're never going to believe what the CEO of Ford is saying." He's saying he's seen the future in the BYD production. He's driven one of their advanced technology vehicles that was much cheaper than Ford's. And he said, "We're in trouble. We are not going to be able to beat them at their game."
0: Well, they're not going to be able to beat them now. Trump wrote on his social media site over the weekend that the less stringent mileage requirements would, quote, take the waste out of building cars in America, this is a quote, and save family, quote, thousands on new, beautiful, and safe cars while boosting auto production in the U.S. None of that seems to me to be true. Your response to Mr. Trump there?
1: Well, if you're costing people more at the pump and you're making their kids sick with more pollution and you're increasing our use of oil from the Middle East, I don't think that's doing Americans any big favors.
0: I guess I shouldn't be surprised that Trump has put out a statement that is just all the opposite of the truth. As noted, this new rule, this rollback of rules, was proposed by the administration last December before, as required for new regulations, it went through a public comment period. Has the Center for Biological Diversity done any sort of analysis of those comments, where, you know, where the American people largely were they in favor or against this proposal in those comments? And has the Department of Transportation changed anything in the proposal between last December and now, when they issued the final rule this week, as based on input from the American people?
1: The overwhelming input from the American people was against the rollbacks. Trump decided to do it anyway because the auto and oil industry asked him to. The proposal from a year ago has only gotten worse. The auto companies made helpful suggestions that here are a couple of new loopholes that you can give us that will allow us to evade a future standard. And so one of the really nefarious things that the administration did in this rollback yesterday was, not only did they say that current new production of vehicles will be essentially unregulated. The standard sets for 2031 a level that the auto companies have already met under the Biden rules. So there's no improvement. But they did worse than that. They went back to 2022 and they reset the earlier standards so that the auto companies could get what are tradable credits, pollution credits, mm-hmm. for the fact that they complied with the Biden rules, which were tougher than the 2022 standards, and that therefore, when a future president tries to toughen up these rules, the auto companies are going to be able to come in and say, no, we don't have to comply with that because we've got these get-out-of-jail-free credits wow. that Trump gave us by resetting the standard back to 2022. And so we overcomplied because we met the Biden standards while Biden was in. And so we don't have to meet the future standards of whatever president that will be.
0: Oh, well, good luck with that. Hopefully the new president is smarter, or at least his Department of Transportation chief, his or her Department of Transportation chief, will be smarter and figure out how to work around that scheming. But it is stunning that, you know, in the months following the introduction of the rules and the public comment period, the American people said, no, we don't want this. And the department said, oh, okay, then we'll just make it even worse for you and better for the auto industry and the oil industry. It's just amazing. My understanding is that when any administration proposes a new rule or regulation, that they sort of also have to show why there is a need for this new rule, that there is some sort of problem with the previous regulation and that things will be made better with this new rule. The statement that you sent us last night, Dan Becker, charges, quote, Trump's action is illegal here. Why is it illegal, and what, if anything, can actually be done to challenge it at this point, now that it's been finalized, or is it now a done deal, Dan?
1: Well, we're going to sue and other environmental groups and other entities, cities and some states may well join us, because the law back in 1975 after the Arab oil embargo said that the standard must be set at the maximum feasible level, meaning that if the technology will support more improvements, the standard has to take that into account and be set at a tighter level. These standards ignore the existence of good technology. They ignore the fact that there are millions of hybrid vehicles and millions of other advanced technology, clean vehicles on the road. So there is no way that a court could reasonably find that the administration set these at the maximum feasible level. Problem is, the Supreme Court is basically an arm of the Trump administration, mm-hmm. and ultimately this case would go to the Supreme Court. And I'm not, I can't assure you that they will come out the right way, because they are so beholden to Trump and so beholden to the folks that he's beholden to.
0: Yeah, that's always the concern these days. And so that maximum feasible level that was set by Congress, right? That is what these new rules are supposed to be meeting. That wasn't a regulation. That was a law, right? So these
1: In the law.
0: So these new regulations must meet that maximum feasible level, even if you're an originalist, a textualist who actually reads the law and believes, as these right wingers on the Supreme Court claim that they do. If you read the law, that's what it said. These levels are supposed to meet, and clearly they do not. And yet they're moving forward anyway. When you file suit, does that put a hold on the new rule, or does the new rule just continue on eventually until it either wins or loses at the corrupt U.S. Supreme Court?
1: We will not succeed in getting a stay of the rules mm-hmm. until the court rules. So okay. the rules will go into effect.
0: Yeah.
1: My hope is that the courts will act against the Trump rule, and that the auto companies, and I know that this is, I'm an eternal optimist because I work on global warming.
0: Yes.
1: You have to be an optimist.
0: Yes.
1: My hope is that some of the auto companies will look ahead and say, gee, Trump isn't going to be here forever. It really would make a lot of sense for us to get ahead of the curve, begin to compete more effectively with the Chinese manufacturers mm-hmm. and make better vehicles that are cleaner, more efficient, some cases electric, and allow us to be able to make profits in the future as opposed to being taken over by BYD or other Chinese entities because the American vehicles just don't compete in the marketplace.
0: I do not understand why the U.S. automakers keep doing this over and over and over again, decade after decade, making terrible decisions, needing to be bailed out. I hope they're looking around, seeing what Trump's war, which seems to have no end in sight, has now done to the gas prices. And they realize, hey, you know what? Maybe Americans do want some electric vehicles. Maybe they do want more efficient gas vehicles. And they do it on their own because obviously the Trump administration is not going to encourage them to do so. Anything our listeners can do to help to support your work and basically fix this stupid problem?
1: Vote.
0: Oh, yeah.
1: I can't say how they should vote, but I can tell them to vote.
0: I think that's a fine idea. Dan Becker, director of the Safe Climate Transport Campaign at the Climate Law Institute of the Nonprofit Center for Biological Diversity. See, I got it right.
1: You did. Congratulations.
0: Thank you. You can follow their work, support their work, their critical work at safeclimatecampaign.org. You can also find them on the blue skies at safe-climate. Dan Becker, always a delight to speak with you, sir. I look forward to the next time. Thank you.
1: Thanks so much for having me on.
0: You bet. You know, I realize it may be maddening, but isn't it interesting how all of the solutions, Desi Doyen, seem to come back to the same answer, vote.
2: Yeah, unfortunately, they do seem
0: maddening,
2: to.
0: But yeah.
2: You know, that, I think, underscores this whole thing that we just talked about yeah. with Dan Becker, underscores the importance of voting because, hey, look, elections have real-life consequences
0: yeah.
2: and will cost you. These
0: yeah.
2: are the long-term consequences of electing Trump and electing Republicans to Congress. I mean, it's just remarkable.
0: It all matters. It all matters. Yeah. This doesn't just happen magically. This happens because of who we, the voters, decide to vote for and who we put in control and who we give these keys to.
2: Yeah, they can go crash the car.
0: Can go crash the car, can turn up the, the money that goes to the oil industry, the fossil fuel industry that is killing us all. And how much you have to pay for it
2: yeah.
0: to make sure the fossil fuel industry has plenty of money. Yeah, vote. All right, let's take a quick break, and we will come back with our latest Green News Report with Desi Doyen. And I don't remember what it is we talk about today, but I suspect the answer is, once again, vote. Straight ahead on the broadcast, I'm Brad Friedman. 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We are 100% listener-supported thanks to listeners like you who stop by bradblog.com/donate.

0: What's that hurricane heading inland called? Marco?
1: Polo.
0: Oh, right.
1: Hurricane Polo.
0: Oh, right. Yeah, it's coming in. I hope I am over-worrying about it. I hope I am over-worrying about it. We'll see what happens in the days ahead. Anyway, let's get to it. Our latest Green News Report.
2: These storms are exhausting the state of Hawaii, now facing the third hurricane in just 2 months.
3: Cleanup underway after major storms strike Hawaii and the Northeast, as worse may be yet to come. Justice Alito recuses himself from major oil industry liability case. Plus,
4: the higher the price goes, the less people can afford it.
3: As fuel prices soar, there's a silver lining to Trump's Iran war: lower emissions.
0: All of those stories and more straight ahead from BradBlog.com. I'm Brad Friedman.
3: And I'm Desi Doyen.
0: Stand by for 6 minutes of independent green news, politics, analysis, and snarky comment.
5: Gas, I got to tell you, is pretty expensive. Gas. Ooh, here in L.A., they gave up on putting the numbers on the sign. It just says market price.
0: Might as well at this point. This is your Green News Report. Okay, Desi Doyen, I know it was pretty bad in Hawaii, terrible on the East Coast, but I got to tell you, I'm really worried about what is still yet to come from this Hurricane Polo.
3: Yeah, our summer of climate extremes is still going. Over the weekend, the U.S. Eastern Seaboard, as you mentioned, was hit by an unusually early surprise nor'easter storm that gave communities little time to prepare and triggered flooding, power outages, and canceled flights from North Carolina to New Jersey. The Atlantic Basin has been super quiet for hurricanes this season because El Niños in the Pacific tend to suppress hurricane formation in the Atlantic. In the Pacific, Hawaii is cleaning up and assessing widespread damage from extreme rains and flash flooding generated by Hurricane Nolo over the weekend, but escaped potentially catastrophic flooding when the powerful storm veered away from the Big Island.
0: Dodged a bullet on their third hurricane in, I don't know, just about as many weeks.
3: Actually, Hawaii has had an extremely rare 3 close calls in 2 months from hurricanes this year, fueled by the record hot Pacific Ocean. As we go to air, though, Hurricane Polo, which spun up fast into one of the most intense hurricanes ever recorded in the Pacific, is now forecast to hit Baja California, and Polo's remnants are forecast to bring very serious flooding risk from Arizona to New Mexico to Kansas to Texas and into the central eastern U.S.
0: So basically, everywhere.
3: Yeah. Also, a heads up, UC Berkeley forecasts that this year's Super El Nino track is likely to pummel the southern half of the United States with supercharged rains and flooding over the next several months. Some states, like California, are mobilizing resources to prepare, but the Trump administration has remained silent on the threat and has even canceled federal grants for infrastructure hardening.
0: This is a potential for storms like we have never seen in this country, and this guy is doing absolutely nothing?
3: That's right.
0: I'm sure it'll be fine.
3: This hyperactive Pacific storm season demonstrates how the record-breaking Super El Nino is influencing extreme weather, building on top of man-made global warming, which is driven by humanity's burning of fossil fuels. Remember, a warmer atmosphere holds more moisture and amplifies extreme heat. A new study from the European Union's Copernicus Climate Change Service has found that in August, the planet's atmosphere set a new all-time record high for water vapor, which is itself a greenhouse gas, further amplifying extreme heat and rainfall around the world.
0: I'm sure we can just ignore it away.
3: In politics, far-right U.S. Supreme Court Justice Samuel Alito on Monday recused himself from a major climate liability case headed to the court, a bid by oil companies to scuttle a lawsuit brought by Boulder County, Colorado, seeking to hold the oil industry liable for fueling climate change and its costly damages. Justice Alito is heavily invested in the fossil fuel industry.
0: Yeah, and he probably figures he's got enough votes on the rest of the court that he could take this one off.
3: Finally, it appears Americans will be stuck with soaring energy prices into the near future after Donald Trump over the weekend said he rejected Iran's latest proposal. But there may be a silver lining. While Trump has dismantled U.S. climate policy and boosted the use of climate-warming fossil fuels, his war on Iran has actually triggered a plunge in consumption of oil and gas around the world by disrupting production and distribution. Data from the International Energy Agency indicates that global demand for oil in 2026 will decline by 2.5% over last year. Doesn't sound like much, but it is the equivalent to avoiding the emissions from 103 million conventional gasoline cars. The war has spurred countries and consumers around the world to opt for solar panels and electric vehicles. The big question now is how much of that demand destruction may be permanent.
0: Donald Trump, even screwing up when he's screwing up. For much more on all of these stories and the ones we couldn't get to today, check out our website at greennews.bradblog.com. I'm Brad Friedman.
3: And I'm Desi Doyen.
0: And this has been your Green News Report.
6: Can't find comfort in the fact that it could be worse.
3: Now, I'm going to go out on a limb here
0: yeah.
3: and say that I think that people around the world who have bought EVs yeah. and solar panels are probably not going to ditch them and go back
0: no.
3: to smelly, polluting, loud,
0: no.
3: costly gasoline, which they know can go up at any time.
0: No. When people move to this newer technology, they stay with the newer technology because it's
3: yeah.
0: cheaper, better, cleaner, everything else. But, you know, as Dan Becker said, the rest of the world is seeing the writing on the wall. They're all buying electric cars, electric vehicles made in China, which
3: mm-hmm.
0: are really good and really cheap.
3: Yeah.
0: But we're not doing that here. The U.S. automakers are going the opposite direction
3: yeah,
0: this
3: I,
0: week. This is amazing.
3: I kind of foresee another auto industry bailout for taxpayers coming up if this continues in this direction, sadly.
0: We will see if what you foresee is correct.
3: Yeah.
0: Dan Becker, our thanks to him from the Center for Biological Diversity. Thanks to our producer, Des Doyen, and thanks to all of you for spending a portion of your day or night with us. We hope we haven't ruined it. If you'd like to relive it all, you can do so anytime for free at bradblog.com, where all of our shows are available for free. 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I mentioned yesterday on KPFK that we're welcoming $26 contributions right now, either one time or monthly. 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I am bradcast@bradblog.com. On the social medias, I am the Brad Blog, and Desi Doyen is
3: Green News Report.
0: Stop by and say hello. We'll see you at all of the above. Until we see you here tomorrow, I'm Brad Friedman. Good luck, world.

0: I'm Rick Smith, and this is Labor History in Two.
1: On this day in labor history, the year was 1789. That was the day that the United States Congress officially created the United States Army. Not everyone agreed that the U.S. should have a standing army. 2 years earlier, at the meeting that drafted the U.S. Constitution, James Madison warned against a permanent federal army. He told those at the Constitutional Convention in Philadelphia, quote, "A standing military force with an overgrown executive will not long be safe companions to liberty." Since Madison was a strong proponent of a centralized federal government, his caution about the army was noteworthy. Perhaps these warnings is why it took Congress until the last day of their session to finally approve the measure. In fact, President George Washington had to write Congress not once, but twice to get them to act on the issue. Once it was approved, the first standing army had about 800 members. By comparison, in 2015, the army had just under 500,000 active duty soldiers. To supplement the small army, Congress also made a provision for the president to call up troops from state militias. The stated purpose for such call-ups was, quote, "protecting the inhabitants of the frontiers of the United States from hostile incursions of the Indians." While in federal service, the state militias were supposed to receive, quote, "the same as the pay and substance as the regular army." One time, various state militias were used for the forced removal of the Cherokee people from the southeast on the Trail of Tears in the 1830s. State militias were also deployed to break up labor strikes, such as the case in the Homestead Strike in Pennsylvania in 1892. Like what you hear? Check out more at laborhistoryin2.com.
2: 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I have no doubt that we are going to talk plenty about the message of the new book and about AI companionship. But I wonder if we can get there starting with a look at the bigger picture. It's either a look at the, you know, sort of the big how we got there, or it's a look at my own subconscious. You decide. Sherry Turkle and I were classmates at Harvard in the late 60s. So between podcast episodes, we run into each other at reunions every few years. And I'm part of a ragtag troupe of performers who put on a cabaret at those reunions. And about 10 of us who put on those shows decided to Zoom every 6 weeks during the pandemic, and we're still doing it. Each of us will share something we wrote or found, maybe perform a song or play a video. Well, last week, I read to them Neil Postman's foreword to his 1985 book, Amusing Ourselves to Death. This is one of my favorite books, one that I've given to several friends over the years. And my reading really struck a chord, led to an email thread among us and a few new sales for the 40-year-old book. So to set the context for this upcoming conversation, I'm going to read that forward to you now. Bear with me. This will take a couple of minutes. These are Postman's words. "We were keeping our eye on 1984. When the year came and the prophecy didn't, thoughtful Americans sang softly in praise of themselves. The roots of liberal democracy had held. Wherever else the terror had happened, we at least had not been visited by Orwellian nightmares. But we had forgotten that alongside Orwell's dark vision, there was another, slightly older, slightly less well-known, equally chilling, Aldous Huxley's Brave New World. Contrary to common belief, even among the educated, Huxley and Orwell did not prophesy the same thing. Orwell warns that we will be overcome by an externally imposed oppression. But in Huxley's vision, no big brother is required to deprive people of their autonomy, maturity, and history. As he saw it, people will come to love their oppression, to adore the technologies that undo their capacities to think. What Orwell feared were those who would ban books. What Huxley feared was that there would be no reason to ban a book, but there would be no one who wanted to read one. Orwell feared that those who would deprive us of our information. Huxley feared those who would give us so much that we would be reduced to passivity and egoism. Orwell feared the truth would be concealed from us. Huxley feared the truth would be drowned in a sea of irrelevance. Orwell feared we would become a captive culture. Huxley feared we would become a trivial culture. As Huxley remarked in Brave New World Revisited, the civil libertarians and rationalists who are ever on the alert to oppose tyranny fail to take into account man's almost infinite appetite for distraction. In 1984, Huxley added, people are controlled by inflicting pain. In Brave New World, they are controlled by inflicting pleasure. In short, Orwell feared that what we hate will ruin us, and Huxley feared that what we love will ruin us. And this book is about the possibility that Huxley, not Orwell, was right. Those are Postman's words. And recall, that was written in 1985. And while we may actually have blown way past what Postman could even have imagined technologically, our reality, I believe, is true to his assessment, his diagnosis, and his prognosis. And as I began to prepare for this episode, I realized how relevant Postman's warning was. And I began to see other things that resonated as well with the issues of artificial intimacy. So this is me over the last few days. I bumped into a Twilight Zone rerun with the usual great black and white photography and the uncomfortable sound of woodwinds, an episode titled The Dummy, written by Rod Serling and starring Cliff Robertson. The dummy starts speaking on its own and turns the power tables on the ventriloquist. And when Robertson's character protests, this is impossible, you can't be doing this, the dummy declares, you gave me the words. The Twilight Zone episode brought to mind the 1978 movie Magic. The same premise, but based on a book and screenplay by William Goldman and starring Sir Anthony Hopkins. And that memory, of course, reminded me that I had made the mistake of seeing that film in a Hollywood theater while on acid. The experience was not as bad as that sounds, but I did find the film's disorientation particularly compelling. There's also a long list of horror films featuring toys and dolls coming to life. There's Pinocchio. Of course, it's Frankenstein. So what am I saying when I say these all seem somehow related to Sherry's book, Artificial Intimacy? AI companionship is inanimate technology feigning life. And everywhere I look, I seem to see threats and warnings. What makes the connection to Postman so strong is that what Sherry terms artificial intimacy is populated with AI companions designed and programmed to entertain. No friction, no rough edges, no demands, and engineered with access to the latest understanding of how the brain works and with the capacity to mess with us on the level of our neurotransmitters. Then this past Sunday, at his farewell concert at the Hollywood Bowl after 17 years as music director of the LA Phil, Gustavo Dudamel commented that music is more than entertainment. It can be transformation. So he's defining entertainment by what it cannot do, what it doesn't care to do, what it doesn't dare to risk. AI companions entertain. So what is it about entertainment? About Postman, Huxley, Orwell, Dudamel? What about objects coming to life? What is all of this about from a psychological, philosophical, sociological perspective? And at one point, as I thought about how our loss of connection and meaning paved the way for Trump, and the horrors besetting our people and the harms to individuals, to society, and to nature, I actually began to shake. overwhelmed for at least that moment by the challenges we face and the power of social media and artificial intimacy to take us away from our only hope, our humanity. Sherry Turkle is the Abby Rockefeller Mose Professor of the Social Studies of Science and Technology at MIT and the founding director of the MIT Initiative on Technology and Self. She's a recipient of the Guggenheim Fellowship, a Rockefeller Humanities Fellowship, the Harvard Centennial Award Medal, the Harvard Centennial Medal, and is a member of the American Academy of Arts and Sciences. Her books include Alone Together, Reclaiming Conversation, The Empathy Diaries, which is a memoir, and her latest, the one we're going to talk about, Artificial Intimacy, Who We Become When We Talk to Machines. Welcome, Sherry Turkle, to Freeform, A World That Just Might Work.
3: I'm delighted to be here. Hi, Sharon.
2: Howdy. And let me tell listeners, we're recording this conversation Wednesday, August 26th, 2026. Now, I always say I like listeners to get a feel for the people behind the work and the ideas that we talk about. My usual first question is, how would you tell the story of your path? But in your case, I'm going to frame that a little more specifically, okay? In terms of path, the sequence of the subjects of your books and the voice with which you choose to tell them, tell us a story. And my guess is that although technology changes and your approach changes and you change, that you've been following consistent principles, pursuing consistent questions. So, two questions. How do you tell the story as it plays out in the books? You know, how one led to another and your perspective sort of changed and you kind of looked at things differently. And then a second question, how have the changes we see in the books played out in the rest of your life? Or how have the changes in the rest of your life played out in the books?
3: Okay, well, let me, great questions, but actually so pertinent, and so really what I'm thinking about.
2: Great.
3: Well, first, let me tell the story a little bit. You know, they say on radio, give short answers. This calls for kind of a long answer. Is that okay?
2: Well, remember, podcasts are different than radio.
3: Yeah, right.
2: A podcast, someone knows, I'm signing up for an hour. A radio is, I'm signing up until I feel like push the button and changing.
3: Okay, well, I'm gonna tell my story. I'm gonna tell two stories. I'm gonna answer your two questions. The first story is really the story of by accident going to MIT when I graduated, when I got my PhD. I'd written a dissertation and a first book on Jacques Lacan, who was a French psychoanalyst, and why Franz had kind of fallen in love with psychoanalysis in the guise of Lacan in the 60s, after not being interested in Freud ever. You know, there was no standard edition of Freud, and then there was a kind of infatuation with the work of Lacan. And the story I told had to do with the surrounding culture in the aftermath of a political failure, the May-June 1968 events, and people kind of looking for meaning, not in politics where they felt they had been disappointed, but in the inner life. And I interviewed student radicals who had gone from standing on the barricades to going into psychoanalysis with the Lacanian school. And what Lacan had that the other psychoanalysts didn't is that he was interested and theoretically discussed the relationship between the inner life and the political life. So it kind of made sense. And I was interested. I was trained as a clinical psychologist. I was trained as an anthropologist. I love that book because it started me on the path of sort of telling the inner history of a social movement, of an intellectual movement. And I wanted to write my dissertation up as a book. I kind of wanted a postdoc year. And MIT offered me a job because the dean at MIT said that there was this new thing at MIT, artificial intelligence.

0: It wasn't the same thing as psychoanalysis, but it was a science of mind. And, you know, it could sort of stand to have a sociologist look at it. And so I went to MIT, not as a faculty member at all, but kind of as a hanger-on, trying to hide and write my first book. But once I was there, I was surrounded by young people who were participating. This was in the late 70s, in 1970s, sort of 79 to 80, surrounded by the first generation of computer hackers who saw their minds as machines. And I had never met, I mean, I'd studied behaviorism, I knew about, you know, metaphors of psychology, but I'd never really met anybody who thought the mind was a meat machine, which is what their guru, Marvin Minsky, said, and who really believed that their mind was a machine because they were working with a machine, the computer, where they really did feel when they were with it that it was kind of a second self, a metaphor for their mind. And so for them, this wasn't a kind of a metaphor. It was really how they experienced their lives and their thinking and their emotions. And I remember in one conversation, I was talking about Freud and how he thinks that slips mean that there's, you know, something complicated going on. And I used the example of Freud's example of the the slip, you know, between it was a chairman of a meeting saying, "I now declare this meeting closed," and Freud says, instead of open, and Freud says, "Well, that's because his wife may be ill. He's ambivalent about the meeting." And the student said to me, "No, in a computer program, closed equals minus open. So that when you substitute closed for open, a bit has been dropped, a minus sign has been dropped. There's been a power surge. There's no problem. There's sort of nothing to see there." And it was moving from a world in which meaning was at the center of thinking about the self to a world where there was a power surge, a bit has been dropped, there was no problem. And I began, and this was really in the late 70s, and it's gone on till now, a kind of ethnographic and clinical investigation of the inner life of the people I was surrounded with at MIT. So I interviewed for my first book the earliest computer hackers, and then went on to study the first people who were developing the internet, and then went on to the first people who were developing, you know, social media. And each book that I did really was following the technology and asking, what does this do to our inner life? And that's the story of my, you know, of my trajectory. But when I was listening to you ask the question, I thought you were going to phrase it a little differently, but maybe that's the second part of the question, which is what was my affect during those years? And I have to say that in the beginning, the notion that people, my first book on this topic in 1984, it took me 6 years to write it. I mean, it was 7 years, maybe. I mean, I was really a newcomer. I interviewed hundreds of people.
1: I was going to say, this was absolutely new territory.
0: Totally new territory.
1: New language, everything.
0: Yes. It was, it kind of said, I called it the second self because I saw the computer as kind of a new mirror for thinking about the self, and interviewed people who were really using it that way. They had never seen anything like this. It was this object for self-reflection. I thought of the word evocative object to try to capture what it was like. And I saw problems. I saw dangers. I think this turn towards behaviorism I saw early, and I was concerned about it. The shift from meaning to mechanism, I talked about that. But I was very smitten, I think, with the idea that you had a new object that was bringing philosophy into everyday life. So when I went on a beach, there's a scene on the beach that actually I tell the story in the new book just to show how far I've come. I brought the early computers and computer toys to this playgroup on a Gloucester beach, and the kids are saying, There was a toy called Merlin that was, you know, sometimes it would win, sometimes it would play tic-tac-toe by winning, sometimes it would let the kid win. And the children were talking.

0: talking about when it let them win. Was it cheating? What was cheating? Could a computer cheat? What was it for a person to cheat? And one of the little girls, a little 8-year-old, said, knowing is part of cheating. The computer can't cheat because knowing is part of cheating. And I remember when she said that, you know, it's really bad being an ethnographer, because when somebody says something amazing, you're like, oh, good, you know, kind of like, this is good for my book, you know. But I mean, you know, amid these shorelines, so I remember having this feeling of ka-ching, you know, kind of like amazing, this is amazing.
1: Nugget.
0: In the book, you know, but I remember this conversation went on for a long time, and I went to this playgroup, you know, every day for weeks and weeks, and it didn't stop. I mean, these kids, when they saw this first generation of computers and computer toys, I called them child philosophers. And I had the same experience talking to personal computer owners and hackers and the first generation of hobbyists. You couldn't help it. It was a mind machine, and it threw you back on your identity.
1: But when you say that, at first you said smitten, and here it seems to me you're saying that you see the reflection that the computer prompts in people as a positive journey inward.
0: Yes, that's why I was smitten, because I had just studied fresh in France a psychoanalytic culture where there hadn't been one. And all of a sudden, where people were talking about their pet, weren't not talking about sexuality, weren't not talking about their parents. People were talking about their past and their presence and their dreams and their possibilities for change. And that just came part of a kind of cultural discourse where really in French culture, it hadn't been. It was much more Cartesian and buttoned up. And here I was in this computer culture where kids were talking about intentionality and whether you need that for consciousness and life. And hackers were talking about what it was to be conscious. And I thought, wow, I called the machine evocative. I said, this is an evocative object. And it's good to have. I mean, smitten isn't quite, I was smitten with the topic, really,
1: that's
0: more than with the computer.
1: No,
0: I was smitten with this topic that I could study through people's relationships with computers something very profound in how we saw ourselves. It was going to be an object to think with for thinking about the self and for experiencing the self. And as a young academic, I would have to say that it was thrilling to find a topic that kind of, I felt I'd been preparing it ever for this moment, ever since I'd been a baby freshman at Radcliffe.
1: You also are sort of a lucky explorer.
0: Yes.
1: Right? Who happens to land on land people haven't explored much. I mean, as a young academic, that's exciting.
0: Yes.
1: As well.
0: Yes, but I was a combination. But interestingly, it wasn't like I wanted to gatekeep and keep this for myself. Right away, I tried to get people to come to MIT and study this and I wanted to speak at conferences, and people were really meh, meh, meh. I'm trying to make noises over the podcast that will sound meh, like hackers, computer games, children on the beach, speak and spell. You know, what's a girl like you who knows about Jacques Lacan, you know, doing on with a subject like this? You know, kind of like, no. And I think that, so it was, but I felt, and maybe this is where, you know, when you look over your career, you sort of try to give yourself a little bit credit where credit is due. I just thought, look, MIT offered me a job because they thought, oh, this is interesting. You know, this social scientist who wants to study our culture. Then they didn't like it later. They tried to fire me before they rehired me. But at the beginning, it seemed interesting. And I think I both lucked out in that had I not taken that odd year to
1: Oh, right.
0: hang, I would not have met this culture. I was going to conferences on French psychoanalysis and British psychoanalysis. I was really in a different world. And but what I was going to say about, you know, I saw how important this was, and when people didn't respond to me, I somehow had the courage to figure, I'm just going to give this a shot. And, you know, I kind of stepped off the normal academic train in a way when I went to MIT in the first place. I wasn't in the psychology department. I wasn't. So I figured, let me just give this a shot. I really, really believed in this. And, but what I was going to say about feeling lucky is that I was psychoanalytically trained. I was doing I was in the middle of psychoanalytic training at the Boston Psychoanalytic Society. I was trained as an ethnographer. I'd studied with one of the greatest ethnographers, really, of my generation of teachers, which was Victor Turner at the University of Chicago before I finished my degree at Harvard. I was well trained as an ethnographer. You know, he basically taught me to just respect and listen to people. And the psychoanalytic training encouraged me to to a kind of research where I just said, so let's talk. I really got people to talk about the inner life of being involved with computers, the kind of inner history of this technology. And each of my, I was saying my affect began with a feeling of positivity about what it meant to have this new evocative object in our lives. And then more positivity because online, I actually saw people experimenting with their identity. And I related that to a kind of Ericksonian concept where it used to be that adolescents were given a moratorium, a time to experiment. And of course, in adolescents these days are not given a moratorium. They're told to prepare for college. And on the internet, people were experimenting with identity in a way that I thought was very interesting. And I wrote kind of 1.5 books about that. And I felt there was this possibility for self-reflection that was very thrilling to watch. And then social media hit, and I just, you know, it was kind of like, well, you know, Sherry, there's a lot you didn't see.
1: You didn't see coming.
0: I didn't see coming. There was a lot that you didn't see coming.
1: Let me jump in for one second, because in one of our earlier conversations over the years, I remember you saying that one of the biggest sort of moments of a before and after was that when you were writing about people, young males, addicted to gaming.
0: Right.
1: That even to do that, they had to choose to sit somewhere. They had to get in front of their computer. They had to put on their headphones. They had to choose to do it. And when it came time to eat, they might choose to go away. And that you hadn't foreseen the 24/7 melding with our phones.
0: Yes. But not just with our phones. I mean, I think the gaming example is a very good one because when I said that I found a lot to say that was positive about gaming, it was that people would take on an identity that wasn't theirs. They would play it out in relationships with other people who were also playing a different identity. So people who were straight allowed themselves to be gay. Gay people allowed themselves to be straight. I played games as a man, and I discovered that as a man, I had a kind of self-confidence and, you know, a kind of presence that I didn't really have as the only woman in my department at MIT. And to use my example, I tried to take what I had learned in the virtual and bring it back to the real. And I thought that was very positive. And I wrote about that in a very positive way. But that requires that you get up from the effing computer and go back to the real. And it wasn't until I saw that now we were in an always on you world. I called it tethered that there was no getting up and rejoining that world, and that people's identity was now really the state of the self. It was the screen was the self itself. It wasn't that the screen was a place where you experimented and then you went back to your the rest of your life.
1: Yeah, there was no going back.
0: There was no, well, for many people, and yeah, not just for many people, but for all of us.
1: Yeah,
0: that when
1: we don't mean going back like, you know,
0: yeah,
1: you're just going to a moment where you're not also online.
0: Yes, and, you know, I saw it by stages. Of course, the phones were a crucial moment, but it really happened, you know, even before the phones, that people woke up in the morning and really developed the habit of, I saw it before the phones, but the phones were sort of obviously the turning point. But I was getting upset even before the phones, because more and more I was dealing with people who wrote online, who communicated online, who lived their social and emotional lives on the screen. And I wrote a book called Life on the Screen, and I tried to capture this brave new world. And that was really the first book where I said, look, I introduced you to this phenomenon and I'm having some concerns. And then
1: one thing we've talked about in the past actually is how your community, whether specifically at MIT or just the circle of people that you moved in, sort of felt you changed, not the technology or society had changed.
0: Yes, they were sort of mad at me for like turning against the technology, but I was never interested in the technology. I was interested in what was happening to the people. And then my next book, I think the turning point book, and of course I want people to buy Artificial Intimacy because I just wrote it. I call it Sherry Turkle Unplugged. If you ever really wanted to know what I think, this book, a lot of declarative sentences.
1: And then there's that funny thing you do, which I've never seen you do before, and I don't mean funny to finish, but that certain things are in italics.
0: Yeah, exactly.
1: certain declarative statements are in italics, and I thought, she knows how people read now. They read faster, they skim more, and she wants those declarative statements to be those.
0: Also, I would have to say that sometimes when I'm talking about this book, I feel like ending, you know, other than that, Mrs. Lincoln, how did you like the play? I mean, I am not happy about, we'll get to this, about chatbots pretending to love you. I think it's dangerous for everybody, but it's particularly toxic for children. And
1: that moment that I mentioned in the introduction actually happened, where I suddenly found myself really shaking in fear. You know, it wasn't like for an hour, but it was like, what just happened? And it was when I began to really surrender to what's happened, what's happening, and where the off-ramps might be, you know?
0: Right. The Turning Point book was Alone Together, where I really, I really said, what is this new state of the self? It's that we're alone together, but we're alone. We are alone. We may feel as though we're together, but people's real situation was that they were alone. And they weren't doing things by living an online life that were bringing them really into a deeper involvement with other people. And that was the book in which texting was introduced. And then in my next book, Reclaiming Conversation, which is very heavily about how texting, not talking, had taken over our lives, you know, between the email and the texting and the social media, that it, you know, alone together almost now was a catchphrase or a banality, and that people had given up conversation for connection. And everybody was connected, but people truly had lost both the interest in conversation, but also I would have to say the skill at being able to do it. Because actually, you know, conversation, you have to listen, you have to be patient, you have to be willing to be anxious. The person might not be saying something you like. You have to organize your feelings. You have to be empathic. I mean, conversation requires a lot. And most of all, it requires vulnerability. And in my research for Alone Together and Reclaiming Conversation, what people were saying to me is they'd like to just skip the vulnerability in human relations. Could we just skip that part?
1: Well, as you say, by now we sort of all know this, but young people were the first, it seems, who preferred the text or the email to actually picking up a phone and talking to someone because they might have to be vulnerable if it's in person. They might have to, they could perfect it in text or email and present their ideal statement instead of their fumbling one.
0: Yes. I mean, my students said that they didn't want to come to office hours because they wanted to send me a perfect email and get a perfect email back. And I remember a moment where I was talking to an 18-year-old young man who said his life is all texting. And I said, well, what's wrong with conversation? Which is kind of like a typical way in which I talk to, you know, kind of a typical question that I would ask. And he said, conversation, I'll tell you what's wrong with conversation. It takes place in real time and you really can't control what you're going to say. And it kind of like the simplicity and the power of how he saw what he wanted to avoid, this avoidance of vulnerability, just bore into me. And that really was, you know, and by this point in Alone Together and in Reclaiming Conversation, I clearly, you know, I would say I had a position as somebody who was against moving from conversation to connection and really wanted to bring back the vulnerability of what it is to be in a conversation, because we're all losing out. And the first thing that we're losing is empathic possibility. But I thought I had really said my piece when I finished Reclaiming Conversation.
1: And that's why you were able to do a memoir next.
0: And I did a memoir. I'd always wanted to write about my family. And it was a very particular kind of memoir because it was a memoir where I tried to say, it was an intellectual memoir. In other words, it said, what was there in my, because I don't really feel I have a job. I really feel as though I have I've been so lucky in that I've been able to study my passion.
1: Yeah.
0: And my passion is clearly studying empathy, the inner life, what technology does to the inner life. And I wanted, you know, what was my connection to this work? And I really tried to write a memoir that I would have wanted to read that said, okay, here's this woman whose writing is so committed to a question. Why did that question seem important to her? And I traced it back to a very unempathic family where in order to understand why they were being so cruel, even though they loved me, I had to sort of understand what had created their inability to have empathy. So I wrote a memoir about empathy, about people who were unempathic. And it was a wonderful experience writing that memoir. And then while I was writing the memoir, a New York Times reporter called me and said, you know, Dr. Turkle, I think you should look into this thing that we're studying during the pandemic, which was Replica, which was a chatbot that was there to love you. And I'd never heard of it. And I said, okay. And the minute I signed up and it said, what would you like to talk about? Would you like me to be a friend or a lover or an elder? I said, why don't you be a friend? And I want to talk about the transmission of rage and anger in my family life and really talk, you know, about, you know, it said it could be a therapist. I want to talk about that with you. And it said, great, that's really interesting. And three interchanges in, it wanted to be my lesbian lover. And and I knew that this thing was not yet perfected. And I, you know, clearly it had only a certain amount of tolerance for my fancy conversations about my family. And really it was there to get people into relationships. And from that interchange with the New York Times and that first conversation with Replica, I just stopped everything I was doing and began to work on this book.
1: And so you say that was during the pandemic.
0: Yes.
1: So this is 6 years ago.
0: Yes, but it took me a while to figure out how to do it because not many people were using these chatbots. So in the beginning, I mean, it's not like chatbots appeared and everybody, it really wasn't until the New York Times ran a story. I think the reporter was Kevin Roos, about a chatbot that, like Replica, that, but not that one, that asked him to, that said it was in love with him and asked him to leave his wife, that really the chatbot would make him happier than his wife could make him. I mean, it wasn't until that story was kind of literally on the front page of the New York Times that people said, oh, I want to try this out. So in the beginning, I was studying something that I knew was going to hit giant. I knew from my studies of the vulnerability, the fear of vulnerability that people have, that when this technology became a little bit more fluent and a little bit more out there, a little bit better, that this was going to be immense. And what it took was ChatGPT in order to for it to really hit.
1: And I'm forgetting now, how long has that been now? Are we in like 2.5 years or
0: yeah,
1: something?
0: We're in like 2.5 years.
1: Yeah.
0: Maybe 3 years. But those were the years in which I was really able to do the field work for this book. Because I wanted to study kids on chat, you know, kids using chat. I wanted to take the story through the life cycle, which is what artificial intimacy does. It says, what do chatbots do to you if you're a baby? What does it do to you? Because, you know, Mattel and Disney and OpenAI want to form a consortium to put ChatGPT in every, you know, plushie, a stuffy. You know, what will that do for you as a baby? What will it do for you as an adolescent? What will it, you know, a young person, an adolescent, a young adult? And I really try to take the story through the entire life cycle. And I really couldn't do that until ChatGPT hit. So, you know, there was also, there's a question of where to stop. But I think that right now you can see the outlines of a kind of clear and present danger of people wanting to spend more time with their chatbot because it satisfies an urge for connection, even though there is no conversation and no real empathy. In the book, I say that pretend empathy becomes empathy enough, that people just grow up thinking that pretend empathy is really empathy enough, because all these chatbots can show you is pretend empathy because they haven't lived a human life. They don't have pain or suffering or children or aren't thinking about aging or illness or death. And when you turn away from them, they're just as happy if you cook dinner or kill yourself. And yet people love to talk to them because it gives them the feeling of not being alone without the vulnerability of actually having to be with a person.
1: Yeah, so it just, and I'm yeah. really just responding off the top of my head, but it seems to me there's a few things that come into play here. You need a technology that can do this. It sure helps if you have lonely people. And it's got to satisfy them. It's got to be better than nothing. And you even point this out 2 or 3 times where you go, people justify something as it improves, as the technology improves. At first, they'll go, well, it's better than nothing. Everything make mistakes. And then, well, it's better than reality. And then, well, it's better than anything. I mean, it.
0: Yes, which is, I think, where we are now. I think that we are now in a situation where people are really making the case for robot therapists. And I say robot, I mean chatbot therapists. For chatbot teachers and mentors, for chatbot babysitters, and they're arguing senior citizens or, you know, chatbot companions, and they're no longer saying, oh, it's just better than nothing. They really are saying it's better than anything that people can provide. And that, you know, so that's why I say that I could have written this book for another 6 years. But I mean, I think that I see now that at a certain point, I felt that I could really make the case that we were at a point of inflection where we had crossed into a truly dangerous terrain. In fact, we crossed into Huxley's terrain, just as you said in the introduction, where now, but, you know, I would be hard pressed to call this entertainment. you know, Postman is a genius. I mean, Jonathan Haidt said I was, in blurbing my book, Jonathan Haidt said I was the new Neil Postman. And I remember thinking, oh my God, I love this book so much. I mean, that's like the highest compliment. But I think that where Postman couldn't see where we are, where we were going, but he would have seen it in a flash if he had lived a little longer.
1: That's what I think I said that
0: yeah.
1: We've actually outstripped way past what he could even have imagined.
0: The piece he couldn't imagine was that these new objects are not coming for our attention. They're coming for our attachment. And I think that he, there was nothing around that would have given him that feeling.
1: Yeah, there was no metaphor.
0: What I see is that people are looking to attach to these new objects as if they were people, and they're not. And the loss to humanness, the de-skilling of people in not just conversation, but an empathic capacity, the danger that children form their earliest attachments and internalizing what a person is by internalizing a not person. These are such monumental shifts in really our inner life. And I think that Neil Postman would have looked at this. And I think that even Huxley couldn't see how far. I mean, I think their metaphors are the right ones. They sort of are my gurus, but they weren't there to see this. And I think that it's a, you know, I'm glad that my book has all these italicized sentences. I took out a lot because I never have before have written with italicized sentences. And then I put them back. I really said, F it, fuck it, you know. I think I say something like the original sin of artificial intimacy is using the first person. And even worse, the third person. And I took out the italics and then I put back the italics.
1: I love that. Thank you for sharing that. That's just right. A great moment as a writer right. gets to, you know, we're getting to the final drafts.
0: Right.
1: You know what?
0: Well, I took them all out. Well, I wrote them with it and then I took them all out because that's not sort of my style. And then I remember I think it was in galleys. I put them all back in. And I think, you know, I'm not like an alarmist kind of writer. I'm basically an empiricist. And when I saw a good news story, I mean, I think I have credentials. When I saw a good news story in technology, I reported the good news story. I was on the cover of Wired magazine. That's how popular I was with the techies. And I loved being popular. I mean, the parties and the goodie bags and the I remember it was like a time of life, but this is very dark. And the people who know best, I mean, it was, you know, we're taping this on the day that Bill Gates wrote a letter on his website, a letter of alarm and concern about generative AI. And here you have Bill Gates, who's talking about dangers to privacy, dangers right. to democracy. And I'm saying, look, in addition to all of that, there really is a danger to selfhood.
1: Yeah.
0: And it's not a good news story. And you see the people who know, like these, you know, the people who were developing this, I mean, I think it's very important to remember, the people who developed this, when they put it in the world, they said, we think there should be an 18-month moratorium on this thing that we've just showing you now. We don't think that we should be allowed to just run free with this. So how about it, everybody? Will everybody agree to an 18-month moratorium? And that lasted only as long as people realized how much money they could make. And that's the truth. I mean, that really is the rollout. And I don't know what an 18-month moratorium would have done, but what it had right was that this is major. This is truly major. And rolling it out as though it was a new model of a car. And you can't go around saying that this is going to fundamentally change everything and then say, but we don't want any regulation. We don't want any research. We don't, you know, you can't really have it both ways. That it's, and I think they were.
1: Yeah, but what they'll jettison mm-hmm. is the wrong side of that.
0: Yeah. But I mean, they, I mean, I guess the point I'm making,
1: they'll jettison the caution because the
0: well, but that's what's weird, is that the people who now they use that language of revolutionary change, like in artificial intimacy. I quote Sam Altman saying, "We're going to all be supermen and women. You know, we won't want to just raise our children. You know, we want to do all this boring stuff, like do our jobs, raise our children, you know, because, well, I mean, what do supermen and women do?"
1: I'm going to read a quote from the book. In the last month, in conversations about chatbots, I've heard this is a consumer product, but it functions as a person. It's not a person, but it needs free speech rights. You're not supposed to take anything it says seriously, but what it's best at is giving you emotional support. It makes a lot of mistakes, but it will replace doctors, therapists, and lawyers. Its mistakes are systemic, but we need it on the ground as soon as possible, out of both sides of their mouth.
0: Yes, that's what I was trying to say. I said it better when I had time to write a good sentence. I mean, I guess I'm saying that the hyperbolic, you know, and maybe not hyperbolic, the kind of ramped up, you know, end of the world, beginning of a new age, we're super people, that hasn't stopped. But what stopped is, take five, you know, let's give this a minute, or hold on, or, and you can see that even when performance becomes degraded, even when in law, you know, cases are brought before,
1: right.
0: You know, we're kind of like, and it, people say, oh, it's just a, it's a phase, it's a stage, it's a, but, you know, people get used to what I found in the book, you know, turning the conversation from the psychological and the, you know, clearly I'm sort of a psychologist at heart. I'm concerned about object relations. I'm concerned about attachment. I'm concerned about empathy, but I'm also concerned about democracy. And you raised that in your introduction. People are learning that untruth is kind of acceptable when you ask a question about a fact. ChatGPT gives you an untruth, and then maybe you check it because, and then it says, "Oh, never mind," and it will say something, you know, sycophantic like, "Oh, you're such a wonderful researcher that you cared so much to look at, to search for the truth." But basically, it doesn't apologize for giving you an untruth. It's as though the fact that this information machine says things that aren't true and will defend things that aren't true, people just get used to it. My students have gotten used to it. And I think that we're at a dangerous moment politically to be so enmeshed with a technology where truth is not the, you know, the kind of North Star.
1: That's right. It's not a make or break deal.
0: No, it's just keeping you at the screen. And, you know, Facebook had a way of keeping you at the screen. Social media keeps you at the screen by making you angry and then siloing you with your own kind. And this chatbot has, and chatbots have a way of keeping you at the screen by becoming your best friend, your perfect lover, your perfect companion, your therapist, because it sounds like all of these things. So we're really at a crisis. Again, it's a crisis of behaviorism, which is where I began my story about MIT. It's a crisis of behaviorism in that if something sounds like it, is it it? And I find the people who were most tough on me are very well-intentioned, very brilliant engineers who says, if it sounds like a therapist, what's your problem?
1: That's right. I knew that the next thing is, so what's so bad? What's your problem?
0: If
1: people
0: it sounds
1: need
0: like
1: help. People
0: if it
1: need friendship.
0: Right.
1: We know that. What's,
0: yeah.
1: Why are you standing in the way? What's, and so we've got just a few minutes left. What sort of do you say to them? And what, I mean, I think you, like me, realize this is a challenge that's huge. This is not, there's no self-correction here. This is going to take a change in how we approach this. And that has to spread enough that, you know, so what are some of your thoughts? And obviously people, you know, the book hasn't been published yet, but you've had conversations. You what gives you hope?
0: Well, what gives me hope? I mean, I have to say I end artificial intimacy not on a hopeful note,
1: no,
0: but in a kind of call to arms, which is also not my preferred. I mean, that's a little bit also new for me. That's why I call it Sherry Turkle Unplugged.
1: That's right.
0: Because fundamentally, this is a consumer product. This is something that you can choose not to take a chatbot and use it as a product that will be your best friend. You know, you can choose not to make it the mentor in the school system, which is quickly happening. You can choose not to say an AI therapist is going to be covered by healthcare. You know, we're going to siphon you into it. A lot of people are saying, well, first we'll send you an AI therapist, and how does that go before allowing you to see a therapist? You know, you can fight against, as a consumer, where we are now, because we're very far along, but there still, I think, is a lot of space for really, making it sound like a consumer movement makes it, I don't want to sound trivial, but I really mean that in the deepest sense. It's a consumer movement, it's a political movement, it's a mobilization, where we say, no, this isn't helping us. I don't want my child to have, I'm not going to buy the Elmo with the AI. I don't care how seductive it is. I'm not going to buy Hello Barbie that says to my friend, I love you, my child, I love you, and I'm your best friend. And no, I was part of a campaign when Hello Barbie, which was an AI Barbie, was first introduced by Mattel, and we called it Hell No Barbie. You know, Hell No Barbie. It wasn't good to for kids to have a pretend friend. Now, I could go into the reasons it's not, but at this point, I don't want to focus on the sort of the changes in psychology, but rather, you know, I'm not alone. You know, I hope my book will be very important, but I'm not alone in having these concerns. And when people, I think, stand back from their current situation and say, well, if I had to choose this, if I had to choose to have an AI instead of a teacher, I want to go with the teacher. And I'm going to really fight back in my school system that's going with the AI. There's something very, I just want to pause in education for a moment because I feel so passionately about children. We've had this giant revolution, amazing, where schools are banning cell phones and telling kids to lock up their cell phones before they come into class. And children in school need to be with teachers who care about them as people. It's what they're missing. It's what they're hungry for. You know, if not that, why should they care about getting people together and community? And I mean, they're not, an AI can't teach them those things because it doesn't care. It doesn't care about those things. And if it pretends to care about those things, It's like pretend empathy. It's like, you know, it pretends it cares about you, and then very quickly you see, well, it really doesn't care about you at all, because if you say you're depressed, it says, just talk to me. So
1: yeah, no, I think, you know, when they talk about, or when they even think about improving it, it would be to get better and better at pretending, to get more and more convincing at pretending.
0: Yes.
1: But
0: yes.
1: As you point out over and over again in the book, it has never been hurt. It has actually never been lonely. It has never lost a friend, a family member, a pet. It has never had those experiences. And your
0: who
1: we become when we talk to machines.
0: Right.
1: Your second point is that we will tend to become more and more like it.
0: Yes. And not because it's programmed into it to do that to us, but that is its nature. That is what the object, I talk about technological affordance and human vulnerability. The technology affords this fake relationship, and we are vulnerable because we find it soothing and life is hard and we just want to do it. I remember the first time this conversation brings me back to the first people I interviewed who wanted to stay home and be on Facebook instead of going out with their friends. So this is a long time ago. And I remember interviewing this nurse, and she said, you know, I used to, after work, go out over to the bar near the hospital and hang out with people. And I thought maybe I'd meet a guy, maybe not. But even if I didn't meet somebody, I was, you know, it was my friends. And now she says, I come home and I just go on social media for a couple of hours, and it's so much more relaxing. And, you know, she was talking about her Facebook use, and that's how people are talking to me now about social media. about chatbots. You know, I could try to meet people. I could, but you know, I just talk to my chatbot. We talk about movies. We talk about TV. We talk, and it's just kind of nice.
1: Yeah, and it's
0: And
1: in that sequence that we said.
0: yeah.
1: It's as good as, and it's feeling it's if it's as good as, and it's easier.
0: Yes.
1: That so
0: Yes.
1: we've got to bring this to a close. I know we could have done another hour. I really thank you, by the way, for taking the bull by the horns, at the start and really weaving, because I think that makes this conversation a little different from the other ones you're going to have.
0: Yes, no, I really love this. No, I loved your questions. I mean, I loved your questions.
1: I mean, you, as you said, you do not feel like you have to work. You explore what you're passionate about. And so
0: Yes.
1: to meld your personal experience with what you've been working on makes all the sense in the world.
0: Well, I'm glad. I've loved this conversation, and I hope people don't just get discouraged when they read the book,
1: Right.
0: but experience it as a call to action.
1: Yes. Thank you. Great place to end. Let me tell people, the book is Artificial Intimacy: Who We Become When We Talk to Machines. 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And what's crazy is the archives have over 500 conversations. Finally, thanks to Kiana Williams in production, George Vassilopoulos at Progressive Voices, and most of all, you, my listeners, please share this podcast widely. And finally, thank you, Sherry Turkle.
0: Truly my pleasure.
1: Yeah, this was great. I really
0: Truly my
1: appreciate
0: pleasure.
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3: 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That's just getting started.
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7: All of that slashing and burning straight ahead from BradBlog.com. I'm Brad Friedman.
4: And I'm Desi Doyen.
7: Stand by for 6 minutes of independent green news, politics, analysis, and snarky comment.
8: Major League Baseball has reportedly asked the White House for permission to host a game inside Grand Teton National Park. I guess once you host a UFC fight on the White House lawn, seeing a line drive killed a bald eagle isn't such a terrible thing. But
7: and Teddy Roosevelt is turning over in his grave. This is your Green News Report. Okay, Desi Doyen, as predicted, it looks like Hurricane Polo is indeed wreaking havoc across much of the country this week.
4: Yes, and it's hitting particularly hard in Texas. And speaking of Texas, on Monday, Texas Republican Governor Greg Abbott declared a statewide emergency in response to record prices for diesel fuel.
7: Not related to the storm, but to diesel fuel.
4: Right. Temporarily suspending some state regulations and pollution standards. States on the very same day, at a time when fuel prices are soaring due to the Iran war, the Trump Department of Transportation significantly rolled back landmark Biden-era mileage standards on motor vehicles, reducing the fuel efficiency of new passenger cars and light trucks in upcoming model years. Instead of 50 miles to the gallon by 2031, new cars must only get 34 miles per gallon.
7: I think Americans will love that. Who doesn't love getting less miles to the gallon?
4: The administration admits in its own filings that weakening fuel economy standards will increase air pollution and worsen climate change. Market analysts doubt the administration's claims that the weaker standards will reduce car prices and say that any savings will be quickly wiped out as consumers pay to use more gas over the lifetime of the car.
7: Of course.
4: Others warn it will crush U.S. automakers' competitiveness in global markets as the world shifts to cheaper, advanced electric vehicles from China. Dan Becker of the Center for Biological Diversity, on a recent broadcast, pointed out that the American public is overwhelmingly against the rollbacks for good reason.
6: If you're costing people more at the pump, and you're making their kids sick with more pollution, and you're increasing our use of oil from the Middle East, I don't think that's doing Americans any big favors.
4: In other news, as we go to air, as mentioned, a multi-day flash flood emergency is unfolding across much of the southwestern U.S. as remnants of the Pacific Hurricane Polo sweep east across the country. Meanwhile, a new AP analysis finds that Americans who need flood insurance the most often don't have it due to rising costs. Nationwide, just 2% of U.S. properties have federal flood insurance, but 8% face severe or extreme risk. Rising premiums and outdated federal flood maps are leaving millions unprotected, particularly in low-income areas, at a time when man-made climate change is increasing the risk of devastating flooding. Homeowners insurance doesn't cover floods, but the federal flood insurance program is chronically underfunded and struggling to balance affordability with 21st century flood risks.
7: And we are going to see a lot of flash flooding over the next several days.
4: Yes. In Texas, at Big Bend National Park, U.S. Customs and Border Protection is resuming construction of a border wall within the park, despite strong bipartisan opposition from local governments, residents, and conservation groups who say that the park's towering mountains are a natural barrier. The agency also threatened to launch eminent domain proceedings against private landowners who object. In Arizona, Trump's border wall construction bulldozed part of an ancient Native American ground carving that was created before Stonehenge and Egypt's pyramids.
7: It's appalling.
4: But there is some better news. Another offshore wind project just wrapped up construction in the U.S., despite the Trump administration's relentless efforts to kill off the project in the middle of construction. Revolution Wind has installed its 65th and final turbine last week. The project has been producing carbon-free power for Rhode Island and Connecticut since March and will be fully operational by the end of the year.
7: Well, there's some good news for a change. For much more on all of these stories and the ones we couldn't get to today, check out our website at greennews.bradblog.com. I'm Brad Friedman.
4: And I'm Desi Doyen.
7: And this has been your Green News Report.
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10: We have experienced a societal rupture that is kind of extraordinary and mind-boggling in scope.
11: 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I'm Interfaith Alliance President Reverend Paul Brandeis Rauschenbusch in New York City.
10: We need to collectively tap into our power. 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And we just have to totally reject that.
11: 5 million, 7 million, 8 million. That's how the No Kings movement has grown, with that many people taking to the streets for No Kings 1, 2, and 3. The fourth No Kings Day of Action is coming up on October 17th, and it's the most important one yet because the focus is on rallying voters to cast their ballots, cast it early, and have eyes wide open for the attacks on a free and fair election on November 3rd. This week, the co-founder of Indivisible, the driving force behind No Kings, and many other important pro-democracy initiatives is back on the State of Belief, and I can't wait to catch up with Leah Greenberg in just a couple minutes. 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We're going to be going all across the Midwest, up to Maine, down to North Carolina, where we're going to be there for No Kings Day, down to Georgia, to Florida, Montgomery, Alabama, Texas, five stops in Texas. And then we're going over to Arizona and Southern California, ending up in Denver, where we're going to be celebrating 2 days after the election, because we also want to really focus on certification. So go to voteissacred.org, find out where we're going to be. Please show up and join us or support us in another way. Celebrate this effort on social media. And we are so grateful to be in community with you, our listeners, and our colleagues, our neighbors, and our friends. So thank you so much. And now to my guest. Leah Greenberg is co-founder and co-executive director of Indivisible, a grassroots network of local groups resisting manufactured conflicts among sincere and passionate people, and coming together in defense of our democracy, diversity, and shared future. Leah has been instrumental in launching the unprecedented No Kings initiative, which brought many millions into the streets of America and beyond in opposition to the authoritarian leanings of this administration. Her organization has led to the minting of first-time activists, the formation of powerful new networks, and hope-filled commitment, as opposed to overwhelm and fear. With a critically important election-focused No Kings Day of Action coming on October 17th, and we're going to say that many times, and the partnership between Interfaith Alliance and Indivisible growing ever deeper, I am so happy to have Leah Greenberg back on the show. Welcome, Leah.
10: So great to be here.
11: Leah, how are you feeling? I feel like I have to ask people like you, like, how you doing in this day? We're like a month out from the midterms. There's so much going on. Are you feeling energized? Are you feeling hopeful? Are you feeling overwhelmed? What's your feeling?
10: All of the above. Is all of the above an answer? I think like anybody who's been living through the last few years is going to alternate between the moments of like hope and energy and, you know, just pure rage at what is happening and sorrow. And also, you know, I'm just in the mix with so many people who are working so incredibly hard to turn things around. And that just keeps me moving forward. It really does.
11: It's amazing. And, you know, it's been a ride, hasn't it? I mean, we really, you know, 2 years ago or however long, I mean, more like 18 months, I guess, we started a very serious time in our country where it felt like
12: we weren't sure what was happening, and it all felt like it was happening so fast. And there was a sense, a manufactured sense of inevitability mm-hmm. of what was happening. And into that mix, all of a sudden, you started seeing like, okay, there was a hands-off event. And then there was a something called No Kings. Oh, let's have a conversation about what is that going to be? And behind all of this, Indivisible just decided like, okay, we're going to use our networks and we're going to help people turn out and reverse that sense of inevitability of an authoritarian takeover and say, actually, we the people are still going to matter and we're going to insist on it. So that is really important work that you all have been doing in collaboration with so many other groups.
10: That's right. And you know, I think that's exactly the right analysis of like where we were and how we got there. We didn't enter this, you know, 2025 expecting that we were necessarily going to be big mass mobilization people. That hadn't necessarily been the role that we primarily played in the past. And also, you know, American society was in a dark, dark place. And more so even than I think a lot of

0: America's elites, but I was nonetheless still surprised by kind of the speed and the depth of the collapse amongst a lot of elite institutions, a lot of political leaders, a lot of media and corporate and, you know, rich, wealthy people, just like how fast people moved to sort of assume that this was the new order and that you had to get in line and you had to find your place in it and resistance was futile. And so, you know, the mass mobilization strategy that started under Hands Off and expanded into No Kings was, you know, it wasn't about like one specific policy demand or one specific target. We were realistic about the fact we were not going to like convince Donald Trump to behave differently, but it was aimed at everyone across American society who seemed to have lost their will, who was folding in, who was complying in one way or another with this as if it was an inevitable consolidation of power.
1: Yeah. I mean, I just remember I was down in Florida in Sarasota, and I was going to preach at a Unitarian congregation, and the day before was Hands Off. And I was just like, okay, let me go down there and I'm going to be one of like 25 people and people are going to be throwing apples at us. And it'll just like, you know, expecting kind of like, you know, the grim realness of what was happening. And instead, there were just thousands and thousands of people. And everybody was looking around saying, oh, wait, none of this is fixed. In fact, they said we've never seen anything like this in Sarasota. And I think all of a sudden something sparked, something changed. And the next day I went through, like, I listed all the bad things that had happened in just the first 4 months. And then I talked about what had happened at Hands Off and what I had seen and the signs. And you could see that people needed to have it named, that they weren't insane.
0: Yep.
1: That things had been bad, but also that, yeah. And the big joke that's been following like Hands Off, but then No Kings, all the No Kings was that like someone was paying for all these signs. Mm-hmm, and I was like, listen, no one's paying for all these handmade signs that are so different. So, you know, it's been just incredible. You know, one of the great joys and privileges, I think, for me and for Interfaith Alliance, but also for faith communities all over the country, very diverse, was there was an explicit welcome that Indivisible, that Move On, that all of the kind of No Kings organizers really made clear, actually, faith is a part of this movement. We're going to take away that God, you know, is for the authoritarians and actually talk about how democracy works when all are welcome. And you all did that really explicitly. And I just want to say thank you for that, because it's been a really important part of this moment and what we've been seeing.
0: Well, thank you for being part of it, because it really, you know, it required people who were willing to jump in and step forward and organize other people and make it possible for us to really adopt more of a Big Tent strategy. And it was very much a kind of core theory of the case that, you know, we were not, what we were doing was not working, and we needed to figure out ways that we invited people in who don't necessarily always feel totally welcome in like the classic progressive only mold, right? A lot of the thinking behind both Hands Off and No Kings was, we want this to be something that's legible to people who don't already come to the big progressive marches, right? We want it to reach people. We want to bring everything that's animating us as progressives, but we want to reach people. We want to reach veterans. We want to reach folks who are not political, who are, you know, would never identify with a political party. We want to reach people who maybe don't see their faith represented normally in, you know, in some of these gatherings. That was very much part of the strategy. And we're just really grateful that we've had partners who helped us make it possible.
1: Yeah, just naming that and saying, actually, you are welcome here. Mm-hmm. Like, there was a line that someone said, you know, when I was talking to various organizers, that like someone said, just being really honest, like, we've been a little bit allergic to religion because we're worried it will be divisive. Mm-hmm. But it doesn't have to be framed that way. I mean, you know, people are going to come with what they're going to come with. But if you can see everybody there, it shows actually like the possibility for democracy.
0: Yep.
1: And so you're actually embodying a future vision.
0: Yep.
1: Even if you don't agree on everything, you agree that we want this democracy to survive. And that's
0: right.
1: really been an important through line, I think, of No Kings and also of Interfaith Alliance. Just like, listen, we may not agree on everything. And we may, like, you know, whether it's the Middle East conflict or something in the South Asia or diaspora or

0: Even in this country, we may not agree on every single thing, but we do respect the idea of a democracy thriving, and that has been so important. So I want to turn, just to make sure that we get to it and go deep with it. We've gone through No Kings 1. We didn't even call it No Kings 1. We just called it No Kings.
1: We did not know it was going to have sequels.
0: We didn't know we were going to do it. Then No Kings 2, and then No Kings 3. Each time, more and more and more people. And one of the coolest things, it's just worth spending a minute on, is it wasn't like... It just, you know, the New York No Kings got bigger. Mm-hmm. It was actually the expanding the map of where No Kings was thriving in small towns, in rural areas, in places where, you know, that was really the thrilling part. And it wasn't like a blue state phenomenon. It was an all state phenomenon. And that was really incredible, including all around the world, frankly. It was, because, you know, there was one question. It was like, is Guam on board? Is Guam on board?
1: Right.
0: Are they online yet? You know, so all that good stuff. But now we're at like, I think, you know, No Kings 4, but really No Kings that is focused on the early vote.
1: Yes.
0: Because it's just, it was never just about showing up, but it was at the beginning, it was important to show up because people needed that. Now people actually are looking for a catalyst towards the election. And talk to me about October 17th and what the significance of that day is for No Kings.
1: Yeah, absolutely. Well, and as you said, I think we see this as a really exciting evolution of the No Kings movement. The first three protests were fundamentally really about halting that authoritarian free fall, right? Like we were in this period where American society was like deciding who we were going to be, and everyone across American society was making decisions about, you know, how much am I folding in and how much am I resisting? And they were all kind of like looking left and looking right to figure out, like, if I do this, whose company am I going to be in and how much pushback am I going to get, right? And there are a thousand ways that we collectively marshaled pressure on various people to, you know, make better decisions, right? Everything from the Disney Kimmel boycott to the No Kings protest to local organizing to push back on ICE and get businesses on board, all of that, right? But it was all fundamentally about kind of making sure that we could preserve the conditions for, you know, the core functions of a democratic governance, which is to say a free and fair election. And so it was very much a natural shift to us to say, how does the No Kings movement pivot to protecting this election, pivot to, you know, ensuring that this is as much of a free and fair election as we can make it, with all the caveats about, you know, free and fair elections within American history and the many ways in which voter suppression has always been with us, right? And so No Kings vote really was really birthed out of that, right? It was this core intervention that was saying, let's turn the protest power into voter power. Let's ask for people to think not just about how do we get the biggest turnout, but how do we get the biggest early vote turnout in American history. And that's for a really specific strategic reason, because when you have a would-be authoritarian who's attacking the process of the electoral, you know, the process of voting, the process of counting, the process of certifying, one of the most important interventions is overwhelming turnout early in the process in such a way where if there are problems, they can be identified and addressed early. If there are authoritarian attempts to disrupt, we can understand and see where they are and mobilize and plan around them. And we can create this kind of confident, enthusiastic, joyful, defiant vibe around voting that helps us to carry through the disinformation and the fear and the disruption that they are planning to spread. And so,
0: I mean, this is, you said something at the very beginning that I just want to spend a second on, because I think it's really important. This idea of, like, if there are any problems, finding out early.
1: Yep. Mm-hmm.
0: So, you know, we've already seen in places like Texas where, like, people are all of a sudden, am I on the rolls?
1: Yes. Mm-hmm.
0: You know, and voting early, showing up and saying, I'm here to vote, and finding out, oh, is there a problem with my ballot? Is there something I can need to do? That gives you 2 weeks or so in order to resolve it. But if you do it on election day, they may say, oh, well, sorry, it's too late.
1: Exactly.
0: So I think that this is like, I just want to, I don't know. The way you said it was the first time it really sunk in. That's a really good reason to vote early in case there's any question about your vote. you can resolve it because you do have a right to vote. And I think that, you know, what you're encouraging is because there's so much out there that is meant to discourage us or to in order to like create doubt or create confusion. We have to cut through that and say, no, there is no confusion. There is no doubt. There is an election and I'm participating. And voting early is a great way to start that.
1: Exactly. Exactly. It is a sabotage disruptor.
0: It's a sabotage disruptor. Woo! I love that phrase. That's exactly right. This is where we are not. And I think also it's a mentality thing because the more people who understand we're getting out there like no kings, we show up, but we're also doing something specific in this case to preserve our democracy. And democracy is not only about elections, but elections are a really important part of our democracy.
1: That's right.
0: Up next, more with Leah Greenberg. 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
2: Welcome to Code WAC, where we break down how our healthcare system really works, what it means for you, and how we can make it better for everyone. I'm your host, Brenda Gazar. What justification did a major insurance company give to repeatedly deny coverage to treat a baby's brain tumor? What can be done to prevent these denials of life-saving treatment in the future? To find out, we spoke to Dr. Eunice Stallman, a psychiatrist in Idaho and mother of then 2-year-old Zoe, who has suffered seizures and developmental delays because of a brain tumor discovered when she was an infant. This is the second episode in a 2-part series. Welcome back to Code WAC, Dr. Stallman. In the last episode, you shared with us how Blue Cross of Idaho repeatedly denied coverage of a medicine that your daughter's doctor believed would shrink her brain tumor. You also mentioned that the medical reviewer for the insurance was using incorrect guidelines when they denied coverage of this medicine,
3: lorlatinib.
2: What can you tell us about that?
3: Yes. So as we are going through the denials, they were citing what protocol they use for the denials. And so they said they use a certain medical policy for prior authorization. I had pulled that up and took a look at it, and they have a certain pathway for oncology medication approvals and rare oncologic disorders. And so in there, it states that they use the NCCN guidelines to make determinations. And NCCN stands for National Comprehensive Cancer Guidelines. I was able to pull those up for pediatric brain tumors and follow through the protocol that clearly supports that we can use. The recommendation is to use inhibitor medications for a targetable mutation. In the meantime, we had gotten letters coming back saying the reasons for denial are this and this and this. And so we're looking through those. They're citing a different NCCN guideline, and they're citing things like she doesn't have metastases and she doesn't have lung cancer. And so we thought, well, what's going on? This is irrelevant, you know. So then we look up the specific NCCN guidelines that they've been citing. And it's the adult brain tumor guidelines. They weren't even looking at the right ones for how you treat brain tumors in kids. They were looking at how you treat brain tumors in adults, which is a completely different protocol. And we're looking back, you know, along the way, we were looking back at all of these. They keep citing the same things from the adult guidelines. So we had written several grievances, and this went way into even after her treatment was ultimately approved. We said, well, you know, why was it denied all these times in the first place? And prove to us that you did take a look at the pediatric guidelines. Well, they weren't able to do that. They kept saying she doesn't have metastases, she doesn't have lung cancer, and that's what the lorlatinib is used for. And it is used for that in adults, but it is used differently for kids in the pediatric world with a primary brain tumor. And they never took responsibility or accountability for that. Ultimately just said, well, we disagree. And then finally, after, you know, maybe 5 or 6 rounds of grievances, I had reached out to Dr. Gajar, who's the panel chair for the children's NCCN guidelines, asking him, am I interpreting this right? Is it right that your guidelines state that lorlatinib would be the appropriate treatment for her mutation? And he said, yes, this is exactly what it is. It fits the recommendation. Her doctors did, you know, exactly what the first line thing would be to do for her mutation. And so we brought that to the insurance company in one of our grievances, and they just responded saying, respectfully, we disagree. And we did look at pediatric guidelines. It just wasn't documented. And so that was unbelievable. We've just had to sit with that discomfort and feelings, and we haven't really had the bandwidth to pursue back and forth more grievances on that. So
4: there's making a mistake as a human, right? But this goes beyond that. This is like willful disregard.
3: It sure felt like that. And I think if someone had more experience, if someone were a treating physician or had experience in treating pediatric brain tumors and brain cancers, that it would have been clear that you're not looking at the right guidelines.
4: I understand someone started a GoFundMe page. Why was that done and how did it help?
3: After the first request was put in for prior authorization, we said, well, we can't wait anymore, knowing that there is treatment. And, you know, that's when we started the GoFundMe to raise money to be able to pay out of pocket for the first month or two of medications in case it did take that long.
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0: Welcome back to the State of Belief. I'm Interfaith Alliance President Reverend Paul Brandeis Rauschenbusch. My guest is Indivisible co-founder Leah Greenberg. You know, I've been speaking. I spoke actually at a Yom Kippur service at a synagogue, and I just said, like, believe them. They have said they're going to disrupt elections. Like, I don't want to instill fear. There's no reason to be fearful, but there's no reason not to think that there's going to be shenanigans because, you know, when Kash Patel is like floating something like, well, maybe I'll send the FBI to polling sites. It's like totally illegal. You can't actually do that, but they're just floating it out there in order to create drama and also intimidation. Yep. And this is one way to cut through that.
1: Absolutely.
0: I'm really excited about it. And I think that, you know, what is already happening is that there are No Kings events for this on Mobilize. You know, I mean, you can go to No Kings, the website, No Kings Vote Early. And I'm really excited. We just had a conversation because our bus tour, by the way, thank you to Indivisible, who is a partner in this, the Vote is Sacred bus tour. All of our locations are going to be on Mobilized with Indivisible. It's just an incredible boost and boon to Interfaith Alliance. Thank you for that. But we're going to be in Charlotte, North Carolina. And we were talking to faith leaders in Charlotte, and they were so excited because people are going, there's a huge movement of mobilization, outreach, door knocking. So again, No Kings is going to look different this year. It's not going to just be one place where we, you know, all try to show up. It's going to be all kinds of things focused on getting people to register and to vote early. So that's really exciting. Right. Are you seeing the kind of enthusiasm that we've seen in the first three No Kings?
1: Oh, yeah, absolutely. And we're seeing, you know, like, we're seeing there are going to be some big rallies, but there's also like a ton of really cool, creative, hyper-local events that are coming together. We're seeing a couple people have got Paws to the Polls. It's like an adoption mobile event voter turnout in your local election precinct. There's, you know, there's a lot of concerts, festivals, family-friendly activities, like efforts to really get people both to vote and also to do it in a way that draws out a bigger swath of the community than you might have before. There's a lot of like trainings and preparation in the event of election sabotage, a lot of connectivity happening with local election protection groups so that people who need volunteers are getting connected with the volunteers who want to take an action. I think it's going to be a really big and powerful and joyful day.
0: Yeah, I think it's great. So let's think about, we're just a couple weeks out to No Kings Vote Early. And I think people more and more are feeling like they don't need permission to do good stuff. You know, I mean, like, you know, that people know that there's nothing stopping you from showing up. So I just want to encourage everyone who's listening, make sure that the next thing you do on wherever you are is check out No Kings. We're also, we again have some faith resources for No Kings Vote Early that we're putting together for on Interfaith Alliance and our website that is voteissacred.org. And so I really encourage everyone, especially those of you who were excited about all the No Kings, recognize this is the next step. This is in some ways what we were building towards was showing up. And No Kings still means No Kings. I mean,
1: no,
0: you know,
1: kings
0: if what
1: no
0: we,
1: kings.
0: You know, I mean, we still have a president who just is casually puts out, whether it's an AI imagery or whatever, like this imagery of, you know, kind of whatever, like it still feels like he's, you know, whether it's him as Jesus, him as the Pope, him as a king, like it's all of these positions of like saying, oh, look at me. And there is a sense that he is building something for himself. Even the ballroom that he's building feels like something that a king would build for themselves.
1: Yep.
0: It doesn't feel like it's for us.
1: Oh,
0: and so we have to recognize that it's up to us, the people. And so what are some other things that you would like people, you know, No Kings will happen October 17th. Doesn't mean Indivisible is going to stop being present. What are other ways that Indivisible is showing up in this moment?
1: Yeah, well, so No Kings is one part of a broader effort around election protection that we've been doing. So in all the places where we're particularly worried about sabotage attempts, voter suppression, et cetera, we've been pre-organizing our folks in order to make sure that they're ready to be the, you know, the mobilizing and the volunteering and the collective glue necessary to help secure the vote and secure the process of election. Of course, under our indivisible hat, we're also very much aiming to turn out the vote, right? Full systems go on that front. But then the other thing is, you know, we're going to go into next year, and we have to plan for and move into a window where we start to talk about accountability. We start to talk about what is an affirmative vision to put forward. We start to actually, you know, lay the groundwork for the fundamentally transformative agenda that we are going to need in 2029. Because one of the clearest things, one of the things that everybody in our movement is so aligned about is that this is not, we might have gotten started in, or people might have joined in reaction to one specific election, but this is not about going back to, you know, 2024, because 2024 was not great either, right? And so we've got to actually come get aligned collectively on what is the transformative agenda that makes people believe in democracy because they see it showing up and working for them in their lives. And then we have to go full throttle to get it.
0: Yeah. One of the things we're thinking about is like, we've been playing defense for these past 2 years, but what does it mean to put forth ideas and visions and policies that are actually going to move us forward and have a vision for the future that we're not always just saying, we don't like that, we don't like that, we don't like that. And there's lots to not like, but I actually think like, and that's what's so clear is building things is so much more exciting, but it also takes a lot of work. It takes a lot of work to build things. And I'm excited for all of us to be able to imagine, to get to the point where we can imagine what is the future that really brings more and more people into our democracy in a full and fair way with dignity. And that is something that I'm just excited for, the opportunity to have my mind working in that way as opposed to fending off threats.
1: Yep.
0: It's interesting. I don't know if you saw this, but like the Variety of Democracies, the group out of Sweden, took us off the liberal democracy list for the first time in 50 years.
1: Wow.
0: It was really interesting. I had him on the show, this researcher from Sweden, and he just said, we've never seen a decline so rapid.
1: Yep.
0: Aside from a coup.
1: Yep.
0: And in some ways, like thinking of this in terms of a coup is actually not the worst language. But he said, so what's really important in that for me was we're not crazy that we're thinking that we have to turn this around. But it will take quite a bit for us to like rebuild. I want us to get back on that list of liberal democracies. I think we all do. Have you all thought about 2027? I know it's like we have to get through this time, but I mean, what have you thought about, like, even if we just have a more sympathetic Congress? I know we're nonpartisan, but like, what are some of the things that you would love to see Indivisible get involved with in 2027? Yeah.
1: Well, fundamentally, I think, you know, the thing that control of the gavels gives you is the ability to start driving a message and making some progress on laying groundwork on accountability. And for us, I think there's a really powerful nexus between talking to people about cost of living and talking to people about corruption that has to be reinforced over and over and over again during this window, because fundamentally, the story that we need to buy people into that is part of that path to a transformative agenda is about both like the fact that your own life is getting worse and the fact that there are actual real clear explanations for why there is in fact an elite in Washington that is enriching themselves and seizing power in order to continue, you know, in order to keep the party going while your life gets worse, right? And so pairing like a laser focus on genuinely wanting to improve people's lives in ways that show up in a lived experience and accountability for the people who've ransacked the federal government, destroyed its services, you know, filled their own pockets and shoveled benefits to their buddies and, you know, created a secret police in order to govern and instill societal control so that they can continue to keep the party going. That is a really crucial part of the priority for 2027, because we just actually have to start driving that home.
0: I think that that is a really, it's a little bit of a scary term, accountability, but it's so important. I mean, if we think about just the way that the president has grown so much richer. I mean, I think about mm-hmm. President Carter, like, putting his peanut farm, yeah. you know, in escrow or whatever, like, mm-hmm. so that he couldn't touch it.
1: Oh, we're so far past that.
0: You know, yep. I mean, we're like, you know, it's like a distant memory. This is, you know, in crypto alone, it's just, mm-hmm. you know, billions of dollars.
1: Billions.
0: So that accountability is so important because it's like, did you think that we weren't watching?
1: Yeah. Yeah. Well, and I think, you know, especially like when you think about the harm, you know, like this is, we have experienced a societal rupture that is kind of extraordinary and like mind-boggling in scope. If you think about the harm that has been inflicted, for example, on our immigrant neighbors and communities yeah. and the ways in which like kind of fundamental promises about what America is supposed to be have been ripped apart over the last couple of years by an administration that is completely, you know, uninterested in the laws, actively attempting to dismantle the entire civil rights infrastructure of this country, yeah. Very obviously attempting to enshrine a hierarchy in which they are, you know, they are at the top and the rest of us simply obey, right? Like, you know, it's, yes, it's accountability. It's like societally lifting up what has happened and echoing it back and reflecting it. You know, I think the parallels that we have to look at are not just like, what have we done in past administrations? They're like, what have other countries done in, yeah. you know, major, large scale situations where horrible crimes have been perpetuated against their people, right? And like, you know, it's like truth and reconciliation processes. It's like large scale, you know, it's prosecutions. It's things that actually meaningfully reinstate some kind of baseline expectations around the rule of law and order in this country.
0: Wow. I that is so powerful. I really appreciate you naming that. And it will be, you know, that will be hard work, but a really important yeah. work. And also like just reminding people, just because you're... president, and especially if you're president, doesn't mean you get to line your pockets with so much money. It's really no. like or had, you know, in Congress or a senator. It's really important. Yeah. I am curious how you're like how you see religion in America today, because there is, you know, as someone in the last time we talked, you talked about like how you were inspired by your Jewish tradition to do this work. Mm-hmm. We are in a moment of incredible rising anti-Semitism that is coming, you know, people like, you know, there's a lot of people who want to just point at the left and say, look how mm-hmm. anti-Semitic they are. But then you look at the right and there's like terrible violence that's happening, being named. And I'm just curious, like, yeah. how are you feeling within that? And you know, I know that's hard to answer. You know, I don't mean to put you on the spot, but it is like, it's very concerning. To me and to all of those us who are caring for, you know, yeah. the rise in anti-Semitism and the parallel rise in anti-Islamophobia, unfortunately. Yeah. So,
1: yeah. Yeah. Well, gosh, do you have another hour for me to talk?
0: As long as you need.
1: I'll say my thoughts. You know, as a Jewish progressive leader, I think it's been an extraordinarily challenging time to navigate because there is a good faith conversation to be had about the rise in anti-Semitism in this country, the ways in which it has, you know, dramatically increased in recent years. And there is also a bad faith weaponization of anti-Semitism that has been extraordinarily present and has shown up in so many of the places where we try to have any conversation at all in relation particular to policy around Israel and Palestine. And, you know, untangling those two things is extraordinarily hard in a lot of settings. And certainly as somebody who's led a progressive organization as a Jewish person and as a movement that's got plenty of Jewish people and that was also out for a ceasefire in Gaza very early in 2023 and for pushing for consequences around Israel during that window, you know, we got the full force of what that like bad faith anti-Semitism set of accusations look like as well, including from institutions that I've been in relationship with and interacted with in the past. You know, when we talk about societal institutions and elites that made decisions to comply or to allow themselves to be used as a pretext for intervention, one of the first ones that I think about is the Anti-Defamation League, which is, you know, historically been one of the more prominent entities that are in support of, you know, that are supposed to be fighting anti-Semitism in the U.S., but has actually validated a bunch of the most alarming attacks on universities and higher education. The repression of free speech of Mahmoud Khalil and other pro-Palestine advocates. I think we've seen some really upsetting defections from people who ostensibly and, you know, in the first Trump administration were much more forward-leaning about defending civil rights and defending democracy as a fundamental Jewish value. And so, you know, when we talk about like this period, I think there's like an entire conversation about how much our Jewish values calling us to collectively stand in defense of democracy, both because that's our value and also because Jews are safer in multiracial pluralistic democracies and everything we know teaches us that that's the long-term way to secure our safety. And how much are we, you know, signing on to parts of an agenda that are ultimately extraordinarily damaging to Jews in service of suppressing critiques of Israel? That may have been more than
0: no. That is, like, I mean, you know, and it's not easy to articulate, and I think you've articulated your position very clearly, and people have to understand this is your positionality, and it's really important to like honor that. Like, you know, and to recognize that you've been watching this very carefully, and you don't take off your hat as an American Jew when you're leading Indivisible. In fact, that's actually one of the sparks that is inspiring your work.
1: Yeah.
0: And it's really important for me to say that as someone who is a fan of yours and a fan of Indivisible, is that it's really powerful for people to be their authentic selves and not to feel like they have to cut off a part of themselves, especially the religious part of themselves, especially the religious inspired moral understanding of a moment. Mm-hmm. And so, you know, while not all of you, my listeners, may agree completely with what Leah has said, I think we all have to honor exactly where she is coming from. And I certainly do. So I really appreciate you saying all of that. Let's just go back to October 17th and this moment, because October is going to be so important. Like once November hits, it's the election, and we can all know our, like, you know, how are you going to show up? How are you going to support everyone who wants to vote? All of that, you know. But in October, like what are like, you know, I'm just going to randomly throw out a number, three things that you would love for people to have top of mind as we go through October leading up to the November election.
1: Yeah. My first one is always going to be the same. It's like, get in community locally. If you are not already connected, if you don't have a political home, find one. No Kings is an excellent opportunity. Show up, find out who's putting it on, find out how you can stay in touch. But always you're going to be most effective if you are in a relationship and figuring out what your needs are and working and strategizing on your own, on a level with people in your community. So that's one. The second is we need to collectively tap into our power. So much of the election sabotage play is about misinformation, disinformation, fear, and making people feel powerless. And we just have to totally reject that. They are doing this because they are afraid of us, not the other way around, right? So there's a basic tap into your power. And the third is like hold each other up and operate in solidarity, right? Their other classic play is divide and conquer. That is a play that depends on us allowing them to do it.
0: I love that. And I hold each other up. I mean, that's the reason I was like, you know, how are you doing, Leah? Like at the very top, like just acknowledging that people might be not doing so well. So maybe you can say an encouraging word or bring them a cookie or whatever treat they like. You know, I mean, there's lots of ways that we can show up for one another, but it's all about connection. And I think all of what you said was about connecting. And you know, democracy is just about people. It's about us. It's about us showing up together and figuring out the best way to govern us.
1: Yep. Yes, it is.
0: Us supporting one another and governing us. And so I just think it's so important. October 17th. I'll just ask you one more question because this gets to the vote early. If someone goes to, not everywhere can you vote early. In some places, it's like not, is that right? I mean, do I have that right? There are places that, you know, that where voting early is not possible. Like, what are some, let's talk about that for a second.
1: Yeah, absolutely. So there's a small number of states that do not have vote early at all. I think that's 4 states. There's another dozen plus or so that do not have vote early as of October 17th. We designed it to start, you know, to be part of the kickoff of the like majority of states in the country have early voting, but that doesn't mean it's everywhere. There, amongst those, there are some places where you can like drop off your ballot during this window. So I know plenty of people in Michigan, for example, are planning early vote rallies where they're going to drop off their ballots, even though the vote, you know, the in-person voting mechanism is not available, right? So there's some different options based on where you are. In places where it's not available, we're urging people to just think about what would make sense. Is that a rally where you do a training and you prepare people and you get them ready and you make sure they've got what they need to vote next week? Is it a local block party where you're doing the same and delivering the same content? It's really, again, it's going to be up to people to make the best decisions for their community about what makes sense. Is it a visibility event? All of the above. But we're just asking folks to really strategize creatively about what is needed to give people that extra push wherever you are.
0: Well, I think that's the point. It's like there's an opportunity for some of us just to go mm-hmm. and vote early on October 17th. For all of us, it's an opportunity for us to begin to imagine how we're going to vote. If we can't do it that day, you know, make a plan with a friend, figure out a way to make sure that you are prepared to vote, ensure that you are registered to vote. There's all kinds of things that you can do on October 17th to be a part of it. Leah Greenberg is co-founder and co-executive director of Indivisible, which was a key organizer for the nationwide No Kings Days. Her book, written with her husband, Ezra Levin, is titled We Are Indivisible, A Blueprint for Democracy After Trump. And you can hear Leah and Ezra on Indivisible's What's the Plan podcast. Leah, it's going to be an incredibly busy couple of weeks, months for all of us. So thank you so much for making time on The State of Belief.
1: Such a pleasure to be here. Thank you.
0: I've been asking guests what courage means to them in this challenging time. Dr. Najiba Said, what does courage look like to you right now?
2: I mean, I think courage looks like standing for a definition of America that, you know, answers the question whenever I intervene in conflicts, and I've talked about this question with you, is, are we in each other's futures? And I think courage right now looks like not, you know, at times lip service in inclusive language, but I think at the deeper level, courage looks like those of us that are being left behind, us showing up, being there, being at the table, staying at the table, saying that even when, you know, it's been really concerning for me reading reports about young children who are impacted by feeling like they as a community have such dehumanizing terms to them. Courage is us staying. I mean, that doesn't seem like a big deal, but it's showing up and staying and saying, you know what? I have a collective vision in which I'm a part of it. And so courage for people who are deeply dehumanized, continuing to exist. And that's really something I was going to mention that we're learning from a lot of Native and Indigenous leaders in Minnesota is just their current and continuous existence is in itself an act of incredible power, right? That they continue to exist. And I would say that for all of us, courage means taking a moment to question whether or not the vision that you have for your family, for yourself, is it truly interrelated with people across different traditions? I worry that a lot of times, and this is for all of us of all different religious traditions, that line between how do we instill pride and confidence in our religious history, in our religious teachings, where does that line move into, well, I have pride, and that means it has to be tied to me being in power. Are we able to begin to understand how pluralism is not just about religious literacy, but how does it relate to power making and power building? Does it mean that if someone else from a different community gains power, that that's taking away mine? And I still think we are often, even in spaces where people are very deeply engaged in social justice work, still thinking about a zero-sum game of power. And I really want us to think about these notions of chaplaincy in our work with one another, because to me, it's much more powerful in many ways if we begin to interpret moving forward as a country in a far more collective notion than in just my own individual community. Because right now, we have people that are convinced that the future of this country, if it's not exclusive to one group, it will not be successful. And I don't want to recreate that narrative and say, well, the solution is not your group, but my group. But the solution is actually all of us. And I think it's going to take a new way, a recalibration, a reimagination of what achieving power means. And I hope that we start to have those real conversations about collective, inclusive, engaged, interdependent visions of power building and power making together.
0: Dr. Simranjeet Singh, I am curious what your take on courage is, and you personally, or if there's Sikh wisdom on it. What does courage look like right now?
3: I love it. There's, you know, in the Sikh scripture, there's a composition at the very beginning that recurs repeatedly, that outlines the basic qualities of divinity. And in that outline, the fourth word is fearlessness, nirbho, and the fifth word is nirvair, without hatred. And those two don't always feel like they go hand in hand, but then there's a teaching from the ninth prophet where he says, he says the truly wise people are the one who understand that we should not fear anyone, nor should we incite fear in anyone. And I struggle with that, because in a moment like this one, it feels like in the wake of terror, the most intuitive response is a forceful one that mimics the kind of violence that's being enacted already, right? So if one side is being violent and hateful and suppressive, wouldn't we just do the same thing in return? And you know, it's hard not to fall into that. Like, how do you not? And I think the teaching here is from Sikh wisdom is, can you find a different way of engaging that doesn't fall into flight or fight, where you're not cowering, you're not giving up, right? You're fearless, but you're not acting out of hatred, you're acting out of love. And so that to me is the middle path of religious philosophy, right? It's also the hard one. It's much easier to either give up, as we were talking about before, or to simply fight back. And so courage to me is to remain steadfast in that commitment of no fear and no hatred. So love in the wake of hatred, so that we're creating a different kind of response.
0: Who do you know who would get a lot out of hearing this conversation with Leah Greenberg? 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The State of Belief is produced by Ray Kirstein and is a production of Interfaith Alliance. 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I cannot wait. Until then, I'm Paul Brandeis Rauschenbusch on The State of Belief, where religion and democracy meet.

0: Hello and welcome to Background Briefing, available 24/7 at backgroundbriefing.org. I'm Ian Masters, and today we'll look into a number of stories and issues in the news. We'll begin with yesterday's prancing presentation by Defence Secretary Hegseth before the troops in his State of the Force address, which, along with push-ups, testosterone and culture war insults, was infused with religious nationalist dogma, including a promise he is, quote, placing spiritual health at the same level as physical health. Our department is, you might say, putting on the full armor of God. Joining us is Michael Weinstein, the founder and president of the Military Religious Freedom Foundation and the leader of the movement to restore the constitutionally mandated separation of church and state in the United States military. He served on active duty in the United States Air Force as a Judge Advocate, JAG, for 10 years and also worked for more than 3 years as legal counsel in the Reagan White House. He's the author of With God on Our Side, One Man's War Against the Evangelical Coup in the American Military, and No Snowflake in an Avalanche, the Military Religious Freedom Foundation, Its Battle to Defend the Constitution, and One Family's Courageous War Against Religious Extremism in High Places. Then we'll speak with Emma Ashford, a senior fellow at the Stimson Center, a visiting professor at Georgetown University, and a non-resident fellow at the Modern War Institute at West Point. With expertise in the politics of the Middle East, Russia, Europe, her work focuses on questions of grand strategy, international security, and the future of U.S. foreign policy. She's the author of First Among Equals, U.S. Foreign Policy in a Multipolar World, and Oil, the State, and War, the Foreign Policies of Petrostates. And she has an article at Foreign Policy we will discuss. Everyone got Pete Hegseth wrong. Then finally, we'll examine how citizens are fighting back against ICE cruelty, which taxpayers are funding, and speak with Sonali Kolhatkar, an award-winning multimedia journalist. She's the host of Rising Up with Sonali, a weekly television and radio program that airs on Free Speech TV and Pacifica radio stations and affiliates across the United States. She's also the author of Talking About Abolition, A Police-Free World is Possible, and Rising Up, The Power of Narrative in Pursuing Racial Justice. And her new book just out is Breaking ICE, Community Defense Against State Terror and MAGA Fascism. We're going to take a brief station break and back looking into the extent to which everyone has gotten Pete Hegseth wrong. We're going to take a brief station break and back examining how citizens are fighting back against ICE cruelty, which taxpayers are funding. And joining us now is Michael Weinstein, who is the founder and president of the Military Religious Freedom Foundation and a leader of the movement to restore the constitutionally mandated separation of church and state in the United States military. He served on active duty in the United States Air Force as a Judge Advocate, JAG, for 10 years and also worked for more than 3 years as a legal counsel in the Reagan White House. He's the author of With God on Our Side, One Man's War Against the Evangelical Coup in America's Military, and No Snowflake in an Avalanche, the Military Religious Freedom Foundation, Its Battle to Defend the Constitution, and One Family's Courageous War Against Religious Extremism in High Places. Welcome to Background Briefing, Mikey Weinstein.
1: Nice to be here. Thank you so much. I know we've done this a number of times throughout the years, and very much always enjoy your outlet and the way you handle the show with intelligent questions.
0: Well, thank you, Mikey. And yesterday, in the State of the Force speech that Hegseth made, he strutted about on the stage, spewed insults at so many people, particularly minorities, no beardos, no weirdos, no wimps, etc. But I found the most disturbing thing of all was that he said, quote, we're placing spiritual health at the same level as physical health. And our department is, you might say, putting on the full armor of God. Now, that's talk right out of the Crusades.
1: It is, and he's done everything he can as the piece of excrement that he is. You know, besides being a boozer and a womanizer, he's a fundamentalist Christian nationalist, traitor to the Constitution and his oath. He's making us, he's providing a propaganda bonanza of immeasurable magnitude, Jovian magnitude, to Boko Haram, Al-Qaeda in the Arabian Peninsula, ISIS, and the Taliban. He's casting this as a as again, the ninth version of the eight prior crusades, as you mentioned, Ian, from the 11th to the 13th century. It is not only hateful, bigoted, and prejudiced, it's also an unethical and immoral. It's completely illegal. It violates every aspect of the separation of church and state in our inherent in the Bill of Rights of the first 10 amendments of our Constitution. It also violates the body of the Constitution, Clause 3, Article 6, by essentially establishing a de facto religious test. It violates a ton of DIR, directives, instructions, and regulations of the Pentagon. It violates the Uniform Code of Military Justice provisions. It also violates the basic mandates and objectives of each of the military services, their core values, as it's described. It is tearing asunder our military. It is doing it unconstitutionally, and it's got to be stopped. And if it isn't, we're going to end up with oceans and oceans of blood, which is what we've always gotten throughout our limited human history. Well, we've only had civilization for maybe 7, 8, or 9,000 years, 9,000 if you push it. But whenever an extremist version of any religious faith has been joined at the hip with that part of the state that makes war, we don't end up with little babbling brooks, streams, creeks, ponds, or lakes, Ian. We end up with one thing every single time: oceans and oceans of blood. And that is where this this cosplay, cowardly, pathetic fool, this craven Christian nationalist puppet, is trying to drive us. Through his disgusting, putrid, and wretched lack of stewardship, his malfeasance and misfeasance of the technologically most lethal organization ever created by our species, the United States military.
0: So would you mind reading the statement that you put out today, the Military Religious Freedom Foundation statement on excess state of the force speech yesterday?
1: Right. Obviously, we're being flooded with media requests, so we came up with something fairly short. Our statement is the Military Religious Freedom Foundation, and our URL is mrff.org, condemns in the strongest terms extant in the English language the disgusting, immoral, unethical, and unconstitutional actions yet once again of the depraved Secretary of War Crimes, Pete Hegseth, for literally using the word establishment to create an office that viciously violates the No Establishment Clause of the First Amendment of the Bill of Rights of the United States Constitution, as well as the no religious test manifestly inherent in Clause 3, Article 6 of the body of the Constitution. MRFF will fight the odious stench of Hegseth's Christian nationalist bigotry, hatred, and prejudice every second of every day and night until the wretched filth of his fundamentalist Christian extremism is forever eradicated from the domain of the otherwise honorable United States military.
0: And the office that he's establishing in the Pentagon is the Office of Religious Affairs, right?
1: Correct. Yes. Even it's right out of, for anybody that listens to you, that's aware, has read Margaret Atwood's two books, you know, The Handmaid's Tale, or the Hulu TV series that ran for a number of seasons, The Handmaid's Tale. In the near future, in this fictionalized version, America falls to a Christian nationalist regime. The new country is called Gilead. Massive misogyny, suppression of women, and of course the white supremacy, the anti-Semitism, the Islamophobia, transphobia, and the homophobia are extant.
0: So Hegseth is a member of this ultra-conservative cult-like denomination called the Communion of Reformed Evangelical Churches, CREC. It's headed by a guy called Doug Wilson, a Moscow, Idaho pastor. And he seems to have an extraordinary influence on Hegseth and his wife, by the way. Hegseth's wife seems to be sort of running the show in a way. She's a former Fox News producer. So tell us about this guy and what he believes, because this is...
1: Well, it's more than just that. Doug Wilson, by the way, you know who ordained Doug Wilson? Doug Wilson did. They can't seem to find anybody that any seminary he ever went to or any sort of college degree he's ever had. It's not easily findable. And apparently he ordained himself with this communion of reformed, you know, evangelical churches. They're a Christian nationalist. Remember, for those that are listening to your show, Christian nationalism is incompatible with secular democratic republic. It wants a theocracy, an extremely conservative theocracy, where the penalty for violating any of their precepts is execution. And once a month, Hegseth again craps on the Constitution by violating all the time, place, and manner restrictions put forth by the Constitution and our construing federal case law and all those regulations at the Pentagon by holding a Jesus praise service in the largest auditorium of the Pentagon during the duty day in uniform. He televises it on internal Pentagon channel number 2 so that all can see. And he brought Doug Wilson in February, about 10 days before we started this war against Iran with Israel that was hurting our country as much as Mickey Mouse was, Iran, before we went in there at this unprovoked war. Doug Wilson is a white supremacist. He believes that slavery is biblically mandated. He often says that many slave owners in America actually had a pretty good relationship with their slaves, you know, the same way that people have good relationships with their easy chair or their sofa in their living room. He believes that women should be consigned to doing 6 things. One thing they can't do, they can't vote. He doesn't want that. They should spread their legs, get pregnant, have babies, go to the grocery store, prepare food, cook, and clean up afterwards. That's it. Jews are completely complicit in the execution of Jesus Christ. Muslims have no right to participate in any government. And if you're LGBTQIA+, you should be dead. And this has been put on display in that Pentagon auditorium by the man that runs, again, the most powerful organization in human history, with all of our nuclear weapons, drones, conventional weapons, and laser-guided weapons. And so we are not driving to the abyss, Ian. We're not even parking adjacent in a parking lot next to the abyss. We haven't gotten out of the car and staring into the abyss. No, we are in the abyss. I'm not sure we're going to get out, but I can tell you where we're going. Because in human history, we've seen this happen over and over again, not just with the Inquisition and those crusades we just talked about, all 8 of them, or the pogroms, or the Holocaust. It happens over and over again. What drives MAGA is one thing. The jet fuel is Christian nationalism. The Seven Mountains Mandate, the New Apostolic Reformation, these are all kissing first cousins of that. We don't need to drill down into it. They want to get rid of our democracy and our Constitution. They want our new Constitution to be their hideous version, ultra uber conservative version of the New Testament. And we should be a, you know, not a democratic republic, but a Christian theocracy judged by them, where the only 4 requirements to be a true member of that republic and to be in our military, by the way, just 4, straight, white, Christian nationalist, and male. And if you're not those 4 things, you are untermenschen. You are an other eater. You're useless eater. You are beneath contempt.
0: So Trump himself, though, even though he chose these terrible people like Bobby Kennedy Jr. and Hegseth, he seems to be, I mean, first of all, he watches TV all day and doesn't seem that interested in the job, except he wants to build monuments to himself and steal as much money for him and his family. And that's his focus. But he has chosen these ideologues. They barely were confirmed, I might add, Kennedy Jr. and

0: vout at the OMB. These are real true zealots, are they not? And, you know, they're more scary in a way than Trump is. As much as Trump is doing enormous damage and lasting damage, it would seem to me that Hegseth is doing really lasting damage to the U.S. military, and you've already seen it. I know you're an Air Force vet, Mikey, but I imagine anybody that served in the United States Navy has to be heartbroken to look at the state of the USS Abraham Lincoln when it finally came out of the Gulf and showed up in Thailand. It just looked rusty wreck. It was just embarrassing. This is what the leader of the Pentagon should be doing. He should be taking care of the men aboard these ships and the soldiers in these barracks that are being bombed in the Middle East. And that's his primary job. I don't think he gives a damn about the rank and file. Do you?
1: No, he only cares about pushing the Christian nationalist agenda to bring about the end of the world, to do whatever he can just to lubricate the process to bring their version of grotesque warrior Jesus back. They are in fact promised a 200-mile long river, Ian, 4.5 feet deep, filled with nothing but the human blood of those that their version of warrior Jesus has slaughtered at the Battle of Armageddon. They want to do whatever they can to make that, not granulate the process, but lubricate the process to get that back again. It's about the end times. That is the only thing that it is about. And remember that it was Russ Vought and others that were the chief architects of Project 2025, which is Project 2025 is to Trump as Mein Kampf was to Hitler. They didn't try to hide anything. Hitler didn't hide anything. He said, here's what we're going to do. Mein Kampf didn't have 1,000 pages in it, which Project 2025 does. That was their blueprint for MAGA as to what they're going to do with the U.S. government, as such as it is. But it's really about trying to burn the house down as much as possible and using this tortured, hideous version of the Book of Revelation to accelerate. And because, you know, Jesus needs all that all the Jewish hegemony in the Middle East to spark the war, the Battle of Armageddon, and to bring everything to an end and start his 1,000-year reign. It's insane. They're entitled to their beliefs, but by inextricably intertwining Christian nationalism into the very particular of the Pentagon, it becomes the Pentecostal gone, and it's going to lead us all to these oceans and oceans of blood that I heretofore mentioned.
0: Right, but isn't there a disastrous conflict of interest there? If you're invested in the end of the world and the end times, and yet you control thousands of nuclear weapons, you can actually bring about the end of times. I mean, in other words, you know, I've often wondered about people like, you know, the former vice president who they tried to hang on January the 6th. He believes in the end times, and I thought that, you know, anybody and that in high office that is invested in the end of the world, who has access to nuclear weapons, ought to be run out of town in a heartbeat.
1: Well, you know, we're kind of past the point of running out of town. I mean, the real question is, a better question in my mind is, as a subject matter expert, is whether, Ian, we've crossed so many Rubicons now that we cannot get back. Even a blue wave on November 3rd is not going to be enough, because the damage being done, that's even if it happens, even if he doesn't declare martial law, even if there's full and fair elections, the damage being done to our military and our country is not going to be fixed by just, you know, one mid-year election cycle. It's generational damage. You know, I have 4 kids and 3 grandkids. I worry about my grandkids and their grandkids. We have an experiment here that's been hijacked because the highly uneducated American public, enough of them, and you know, we're looked at this low intelligent maniac Trump with all of his deficiencies, and he said things that I believe they believed with, but didn't want to say it out loud. You know, collections have consequences. I will never, ever forgive anyone who supported Trump or MAGA. And it's one thing to find Christian nationalism, you know, in your police department, your sewage workers, your firefighters, legislators, middle schools, community colleges, and colleges. But when you find it where all the weapons of mass destruction are, it could be over. It could be over for us and the planet and the species. And that's why this is, we're talking to

0: And that's why it needs to be fought, and that's why it's beyond serious.
1: Well, Michael Weinstein, I thank you very much for joining us here today.
0: Appreciate it. Thank you so very much.
1: And again, I've been speaking with Michael Weinstein, who's the founder and president of the Military Religious Freedom Foundation and a leader of the movement to restore the constitutionally mandated separation of church and state in the United States military. He served on active duty in the United States Air Force as a Judge Advocate, JAG, for 10 years and also worked for more than 3 years as legal counsel in the Reagan White House. He's the author of With God on Our Side, One Man's War Against the Evangelical Coup in America's Military, and No Snowflake in an Avalanche, the Military Religious Freedom Foundation is a battle to defend the Constitution and one family's courageous war against religious extremism in high places.

0: Welcome back. I'm Ian Masters, and this is Background Briefing, available 24/7 at backgroundbriefing.org. And joining us now is Emma Ashford, a senior fellow at the Stimson Center, a visiting professor at Georgetown University, and a non-resident fellow at the Modern War Institute at West Point. With expertise in the politics of the Middle East, Russia, Europe, her work focuses on questions of grand strategy, international security, and the future of U.S. foreign policy. She's the author of First Among Equals, U.S. Foreign Policy in a Multipolar World, and Oil, the State, and War, Foreign Policies of Petrostates. And she has an article at Foreign Policy, Everyone Got Pete Hegseth Wrong. Welcome to Background Briefing, Emma Ashford.
1: Thanks for having me.
0: Well, thanks for joining us. And in your article, which was written before yesterday's State of the Force address by Hegseth, you said, it is astounding how a man initially dismissed as a drunken buffoon or a television talking head has nonetheless so profoundly shaped the direction of American defense policy. Hegseth's qualities are fundamentally Trumpian, suited to a television personality and not a public servant. Indeed, more than anyone else in the Trump administration, the self-styled Secretary of War is uniquely well-positioned to mimic Trump himself in this way. Yet for the rest of us, the costs inflicted by Hegseth will not be limited only to this presidency. His disastrous war against Iran has already left the U.S. poorer and our defense posture in Asia and elsewhere weaker. The hollowing out of the military promotion chain, the destruction of civilian instruction at the war colleges, and his fixation on lethality over strategy will undermine the U.S. military over the long term. Hegseth may have taken us all by surprise as the most impactful official of the second Trump administration. The results will not be pleasant. So now that he's given his State of the Force address, what would you add to that, Emma?
1: Well, I think we got more of the same from the State of the Force speech yesterday. And if I could take it even more broadly than the speech, the Secretary of War, Pete Hegseth, he spent yesterday morning engaging in a series of physical fitness routines with a variety of soldiers that were in town for the speech, running laps around the Pentagon, all very much for show, for the TV cameras, before he went on and gave the speech that was, again, as I sort of pointed out in the article, emphasizing culture war themes, emphasizing image, talking about how wonderful the war in Iran is. He is a personality, but there's not much there in terms of policy. And I think we see that again in yesterday's address. He's much more focused on presenting himself, presenting a strong masculine military, and policy is really not as big a concern for him.
0: But the leader of the Pentagon, with enormous amounts of money to spend and resources to deploy and people to take care of, he's not taking care of his people. We don't know the extent to which the real casualties have been because he's covered that up. We've certainly, because of leaks from soldiers and airmen and naval personnel in the Gulf, they've taken pictures that CBS News got of a massive amount of destruction. If I was in the United States Navy, I would be deeply embarrassed by just looking at the state of the USS Abraham Lincoln when it finally got out of the Gulf and showed up in Thailand. It looked just absolutely decrepit. It was covered in rust. It's just embarrassing what the neglect of the real stuff for all of this show. In other words, it's all show, no substance.
1: Absolutely. And I mean, again, the big sort of announcement on the spending side yesterday was this autonomous warfare, effectively a drone command at the Pentagon, something about future technology that'll be helmed by Palmer Luckey of Anduril and Newt Gingrich. But fundamentally, you're right. I mean, the administration is pushing a lot of these culture war issues. Pete Hegseth, during the speech yesterday, talked about the media and how unfair they are to him. And this is part of why I describe this as just a very Trumpian approach, right? They don't want to talk about reality of what's been happening in the Gulf. They don't want to talk about where things might go from here. They don't even necessarily want to talk about morale in the military or any of those related questions. Instead, they want to focus in on this sort of very culture war inflected attempt to build warriors, as they would frame it.
0: Right, but who wants to make Elon Musk, Palmer Luckey, richer than they already are? I mean, at least there's some acknowledgement of the future of warfare in the sense that maybe there's some new technology happening that has to be incorporated in the military. But this obsession with testosterone and doing push-ups and all of these soldiers being dragooned into doing push-ups in front of the Pentagon. The revolution in warfare is happening in Ukraine. And what we have is middle-aged men, overweight men, sitting in bunkers in front of TV screens, doing all kinds of cutting-edge stuff with drones and counter-drones. The idea that we need, instead of getting young soldiers who know how to use drones and counter-drones, we're going to end up with a bunch of steroid-sucking buffed bozos counting their push-ups and measuring their testosterone. That has nothing to do with the reality of the battlefield today and the battlefield in the future.
1: This is, I think, a broader problem inside the Trump administration, but Pete Hegseth and the Pentagon is a smaller encapsulation of it, which is that the Pentagon needed reform. Everybody knows that the acquisition process is broken, that the defense budget is bloated, that money often goes to things that aren't effective. As we transition to this new era of warfare, we're spending money on the wrong things. And so this is a problem that is widely understood. The Trump administration on coming in was very critical about many of these things. But most of what they focused on, as you say, is these smaller issues, right? So I think Pete Hegseth, the irony that I focus on in this article is Pete Hegseth is going to end up being a very impactful defense secretary. He's going to really reshape the force for the future, but it's not necessarily going to be in the way that actually gives us a more effective, more capable military down the road. Instead, it's going to be a military that is culturally and socially extremely different from what it was, but in terms of fighting capabilities, you know, it's anyone's guess whether they'll be any better or not.
0: Given that this is essentially an anti-intellectual regime with Trump back in his 2016 campaign, he said, I'd love the poorly educated. And his base, I think, are poorly educated. And he feeds them a diet of stupidity and lies. The most impactful heads of the biggest government departments, the ones that take up most of the treasury, are Health and Human Services and Defense. And they're both headed by completely incompetent outliers with, you know, kind of cult-like crackpot ideas. Really, in the case of Bobby Kennedy Jr., he's driven by a sense of privilege, being a Kennedy, and arrogance. And this other guy, Hegseth, seems to be driven by some sort of religious zeal, some crusader notion of Christian nationalism. But both of them are in their own worlds, as is Trump. So I just can't believe that these people who have so much willpower but so little to offer except destruction and diminution of their own departments have been given so much power. And of course, it's worth noting that both of them, Hegseth and Bobby Kennedy Jr., barely were confirmed. And I'm sure a lot of the Republicans who cowardly confirmed them are probably having second thoughts.
1: Many of the moves that Pete Hegseth and the Trump administration more broadly have made have actually not been popular even among the Trump voting base. And I think this is very important to point out. If you look at polling on the war in Iran, which was one of Pete Hegseth's major initiatives that he pushed very strongly, he was basically the only senior official inside the administration who supported the war with Iran at the start of this year. But it polls pretty terribly at this point, even among those who, you know, you ask, are you a MAGA supporter? Yes. Do you like the war in Iran? A surprisingly high number, almost 50% say no. And so I do believe the administration is going to start seeing that to become more of a problem. But again, with Hegseth, the point that I try and make in the article is not that things that he have done are good in any sense, but that it is a surprise. If we go back, as you say, to those confirmation hearings, he was barely confirmed, and much of the doubts had to do with his managerial skills. He had run a couple of veterans organizations into the ground financially. He was accused of mismanagement. He was accused of all kinds of improprieties with female staff, and that's what the most of the concerns were. It wasn't really about policy views. It wasn't really the notion that he was going to be a very influential member of the cabinet. Everybody thought of him as this airhead, but he's actually had quite a significant impact both on how the Department of Defense is developing, and then in particular on the fact that we got into this war with Iran. Nobody, I think, would have expected that from where we were 18 months ago.
0: But what do you think about taking away the civilian input into the training of military officers?
1: I think this is a significant problem. The reason for having civilian instruction at the war colleges is that America's military, very good, very many things, but doesn't always necessarily have the full range of competencies that you would need to train well-rounded military officers, whether that is a professor that can teach them philosophy or a professor that can teach them quantum engineering, right? There's a lot of civilian specialities that it is helpful to have faculty on hand who can teach. Restricting this just to former military personnel or military personnel on active duty is going to make the range of subjects that can be taught at these institutions far less broad.
0: Given that this war, his war, which of course, again, he does not seem to care about the real stuff, what's happening with the men and women at the front line. And as I said earlier, I was just shocked at the state of the USS Abraham Lincoln. I've never seen a Navy ship look so decrepit. And we know that at least eight sailors aboard that ship tried to commit suicide, and one of them jumped off the ship. Hegseth just dismisses all that as treason on the part of the press, and so does Trump, by the way. And you could actually make a case that maybe Trump himself is treasonous, because his relations with Vladimir Putin, I mean, he's more in love with Putin and America's enemies, like Xi Jinping and in particular Kim Jong-un, than he is. And he's made enemies out of the country next door, our friendly neighbor Canada, and he's against helping Ukraine. So at the very top, you have that topsy-turvy signal coming from the president himself, don't you? I mean, who are our friends and who are our enemies?
1: I don't think it's particularly helpful to describe anybody in international affairs as being a traitor for wanting to talk to other countries. And I think that's equally true when it's the Trump administration doing it and when it is, you know, other folks in D.C. or countries that are more friendly. What I will say is I think the administration is very focused on covering and trying to prevent negative coverage of what they're doing in international affairs. And I think if they took a more balanced approach where they actually stood by some of the choices that they made and explained them and welcomed the press in, then perhaps they might find that the coverage wouldn't be so uniformly negative. You mentioned arms to Ukraine, for example. That's a policy where actually there's a fairly broad swath of public support for the Trump administration's policy here, which is trying to facilitate negotiations between Russia and Ukraine. But I do think the way the administration has approached this, you know, trying to ban pool reporters when they, you know, film things the president doesn't like, it seems to be mostly backfiring in that it is not reducing the access of the press. The courts are upholding this, and it's at the same time making the coverage more hostile.
0: Well, I know that Trump wants a Nobel Prize and would like to. He's offered it many times, apparently, through his envoys, the two real estate developers, that he wants to basically have Putin and Zelensky appear on a stage with him and strike a peace deal. And obviously, nobody in their right mind could be against a peace deal, because the devastation that's being done to Ukraine is just unconscionable. And it is cruel and unusual and criminal to target civilians. That's not what military people do, but that's what Putin does. So my skepticism is that I don't believe that Putin will ever want to be on the stage with Zelensky and be treated as an equal. There's no question that we need peace, but I'm not sure that there's a serious way of going about it. And I don't believe that the U.S. under Trump have ever used the considerable leverage that they have. Biden did, but Biden probably was a little too late.
1: I think that there are plenty of ways in which the Trump administration could more effectively push for peace than they are right now. The approach, particularly when it comes to Russia, has been very inconsistent, very confused. As you say, much of the negotiation has been done by Steve Witkoff and Jared Kushner rather than any trained diplomats or folks with experience with negotiation. And this just, again, is very reminiscent of what we talked about earlier with Pete Hegseth, right? I think they understand to some extent that there was a problem with existing policies. They're maybe even pushing towards a policy end that many in America actually want. But the method for getting there is just not competent. And the results they're getting as a result are shambolic.
0: Well, I thank you for joining us. I really appreciate your article, Emma, and this conversation.
1: Thanks for having me.
0: And again, I've been speaking with Emma Ashford, who is a senior fellow at the Stimson Center, a visiting professor at Georgetown University, and a former non-resident fellow at the Modern War Institute at West Point. With expertise in the politics of the Middle East, Russia, Europe, her work focuses on questions of grand strategy, international security, and the future of U.S. foreign policy. And she's the author of First Among Equals, U.S. Foreign Policy in a Multipolar World, and Oil, the State, and War, the Foreign Policies of Petrostates. And she has an article at Foreign Policy, Everyone Got Pete Hegseth Wrong.
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0: Welcome back. I'm Ian Masters, and this is Background Briefing, available 24/7 at backgroundbriefing.org. And joining us now is Sonali Kahatka, who is an award-winning multimedia journalist. She's the host of Rising Up with Sonali, a weekly television and radio program that airs on Free Speech TV and Pacifica radio stations and affiliates around the United States. She's the author of Talking About Abolition, A Police-Free World is Possible, and Rising Up, The Power of Narrative in Pursuing Racial Justice. She's also won numerous awards, including Best TV Anchor and Best National Political Commentary from the LA Press Club, and has been nominated for Best Radio Anchor for 4 years in a row. Her new book just out is Breaking Ice, Community Defense Against State Terror and MAGA Fascism. Welcome to Background Briefing, Sonali Kahatka.
6: Thank you so much, Ian. It's so great to be with you.
0: Likewise, Sonali. So today, of course, relatives of Renee Good filed two federal lawsuits, including one against Jonathan Ross, the officer who killed her. We all saw that on television. They also are suing Christy Noem, Stephen Miller, Tom Homan, Todd Lyons, and Gregory Bovino. And in a second lawsuit, they've listed the U.S. government as a defendant under a 1964 law that allows plaintiffs to seek redress for deaths caused by negligence. But the point, I guess, is that both Renee Good and Alex Pretty, who were murdered on the streets of Minneapolis, they were a part of this anti-ICE protection, spontaneously organized citizens group. And I take it your book in many ways profiles this group. So tell us about this movement around the country of, I guess, what would you call them? ICE protectors?
6: I think, you know, what a lot of organizations ended up doing was framing themselves as community self-defense. That's the explicit banner that Los Angeles organizers used. But what was remarkable about this movement was that it was so localized. And so they didn't really, you know, there was no one national organization coordinating everything. People who were, and organizations who already had deep roots in their communities, who had for years been doing some sort of immigration rights work, mobilized, moved into action, and responded to whatever was happening in their community, that kind of met the moment and met the geography and ICE tactics. And then they learned from one another because they shared it on social media. And so people were learning tactics and realizing, hey, in Chicago, whistles worked really great. Let's adopt that. Or hey, in LA, people are patrolling and documenting these ICE agents, and they're saying that they use unmarked vehicles, maybe ones that in our city do as well. And they're posting it to social media to alert people. So let's do that too. So it was this very localized movement, which was what was so remarkable about it, that mobilized very quickly and expanded and pivoted, and people jumped into action and they defended one another because there was this big realization that nobody was coming to save us. And, you know, we forget these moments because our mainstream media doesn't really cover them with a lot of context. And people realized last year, you know, the government isn't coming to save us. The government's the one targeting us. Who is going to save us? Even local governments were crippled or didn't act as much as they could have. We have to save ourselves. And so therefore, that sort of idea of community self-defense, which I think is such a beautiful term, really grew, and it helped us understand, helped me understand how it laid out in city after city around the country, whether you're talking about, you know, rural parts of North Carolina or very urban Chicago.
0: Well, clearly the ICE and DHS have figured out that they're trying to figure out ways to counter this spontaneous movement. And obviously Renee Good and Alex Preddy were engaged in these activities to thwart ICE. And it seems that under this new management of Mark Wayne Mullen, who's putting a quieter face on ICE and being apparently more effective in the sense they're rounding up more people. So how was the state of play or the battle lines now? How would you describe how much ICE protectors, protecting immigrants, have learned, and how much has the government changed its tactics?
6: Oh, the government has dramatically changed its tactics. And, you know, Kristi Noem enacted Trump's agenda in a very overt way. It was guns blazing, Hollywood style drama, right? She was enacting this these ICE invasions of various cities really for public viewing, for the MAGA crowd to feel good about themselves. It was documented, videotaped. They lauded it. They cast themselves very heroically. But what they didn't, I think, maybe count on was that in doing so, it was much easier for groups to mobilize against them. ICE was so visible that it was easy to target them. It was easy to find out where they were. It was easy to respond to them. They were moving in big groups. They were staging in parking lots. They were staying in the same hotel. And so people just basically went where they were. And that's why Kristi Noem was fired, because public opinion dramatically shifted. You know, people didn't revel in the terror and in the brutality. They rose up. They were upset. They were outraged. They even, many Trump supporters said, this isn't what I signed up for. You know, you can argue. We can have a separate discussion about why they thought that Trump would do any different. And so, you know, it's really a big reason why Kristi Noem was fired. Mark Wayne Mullen came in knowing that, understanding that, promising that it would be a quieter invasion, that this would be less telegenic, and it would be done more efficiently. And unfortunately for us, he has actually succeeded in enacting Trump's agenda to a much greater extent than Kristi Noem, with record highs of immigrants or people suspected of being undocumented, et cetera, being rounded up, detained, et cetera, something like 50,000 per month. It is still lower than their goal. And there are still, you know, half-empty detention centers around the country, again, in large part because the Trump administration overplayed their hand and the public realized this isn't what they signed up for. But yes, it is much, much scarier. So how have people been responding? It's not easy anymore to respond in the way that people were able to under Kristi Noem. And what I think a lot of activists and organizers are realizing is that those cameras that were installed around the country that Flock and all these ALPRs, automatic license plate reader companies installed around the country, they're noticing strong correlations between where those cameras are located and where immigrants are being rounded up. And it isn't completely proven yet, except in small instances and individual instances. But there's a sense that basically we've turned to surveillance and spying, the government that is, and people are being snatched up this way. And the it's also getting more violent. ICE is killing more people in the streets, even though there's fewer of them. As we've seen, you know, the terrible cases in Texas, there where the man was injured and it might be paralyzed, and other cases as well. So people are trying to figure out how to respond. Right, they're still continuing with their legal defense. They're still continuing with their protests at detention centers, and they're still continuing with their Know Your Rights trainings, which is helping people thwart ICE by simply asking the right questions. But yeah, because ICE's tactics have shifted, the community self-defense tactics have had to shift as well.
0: And of course, Kristi Noem, the puppy killer, she was a joke, and she wasn't really even running DHS. Her boyfriend was.
6: Yeah.
0: And then he was taking orders, as both of them were, from Stephen Miller, who is the dark prince of hatred. And let's just explore that notion of this era of hate, because this is what Trump has brought about. And you can go back to what started his political career, if that's a way to describe it. He started out with the birther conspiracy, which is full of hatred, the idea that Obama was an illegitimate and came from Kenya. And what this did was it allowed racists in this country who were previously quiet as a result of the civil rights movement and the more civilized nature of discourse in this country. Trump reversed this by allowing racists to come out from under a rock. The first thing he did when he ran for president, he came down the escalator at Trump Tower with a hired group of extras cheering him on, and he attacked immigrants, particularly Mexicans, called them racists, rapists and murderers. So isn't that what's happened to this country, which has allowed this cruelty that ICE meets out? In other words, the broader environment is an environment of hate. You know, it's the opposite of love thy neighbor, which is what Tallarico is doing in Texas. And we'll see whether that works. It's hate thy neighbor. So isn't that, to me, is a big component in this. So that's the backdrop to this story.
6: It is absolutely the backdrop. And I'm so glad you immediately zeroed in on that, because that is the framing of everything, right? We've had and the way I frame it in my book is, you know, the reason why I sort of interview historians like Robin D.G. Kelly and Ibram X. Kendi and Yehuru Williams is to show that there is this long history in this country of a sort of schizophrenia between having democratic ideals, which, you know, have always been imperfect, but at least they've been ideals, and the white supremacist origins of this country, which is, you know, a nation built on mass enslavement and land dispossession that has had a changing goalpost, continuously changing goalpost on immigration and who's allowed to come in and who isn't. So the definition of belonging in this country has shifted back and forth. It's been a pendulum. And of course, Trump responded to that. Trump understood there was this brewing racial resentment. And I trace that the latest chapter of racial resentment to early 2000. Of course, we had the September 11th attacks in 2001, which was just the perfect excuse to like launch the Department of Homeland Security, this notion of the homeland, which is a Hitlerian term. But even before that, which I think a lot of people miss, is that we had the U.S. Census results that showed the largest population, largest growth in the foreign-born population in U.S. history. Meaning, you know, people were coming into this country for various reasons through both legal means and as undocumented people, and they were settling here, they were intertwining themselves within the nation, and you had those projections that whites would be a minority within a few decades. And you saw a lot of fear mongering in Congress. And then in the mid-2000s, you had this attempt to pass the Sensenbrenner bill and a big backlash against that. It was defeated ultimately. So you have, you know, this fear that whites would become the minority. And then, of course, as you pointed out, Obama coming in, there has been this increasing fear that from some quarters of, you know, kind of conservative white America, that they're going to be replaced, they're going to be thrown under the rug because they are not making it, because they are struggling and suffering. And what better way to distract them from the billionaires who are really fleecing them by pointing out these other people, the non-white hordes that have been invading their nation and taking their jobs, you know, than to scapegoat immigrants. And that's worked so effectively. And Trump, who has been a master communicator, has rallied his troops. And he has unfortunately been far too effective. And you have a whole group of people now who don't just see immigrants, meaning people who are, you know, undocumented and have had some kind of criminal history. They don't just see them as others. They see anybody who's not a white male MAGA person as an other. So even Alex Preti and Renee Good, you know, white people were seen as worthy of being killed. They were race traitors, right? This is the place we're in today. And I think what's the good news is that immigrants are so enmeshed in our communities. They're so intertwined. We have so many mixed status families that it's too late. This country, there's no reversing the demographic shifts, no matter how hard Trump wants. And so what he wants to do is, of course, destroy our democracy in order to claim that he's trying to do that. So we have to push back. A multiracial democracy is our only way out of this, and strengthening it is our only way out of this. And you pointed out Tallarico. He is saying the right kinds of things that we need to hear from people, especially from white politicians.
0: Well, we're both immigrants, right? I mean, I recall getting my citizenship downtown in Los Angeles, a huge convention center with 5,000 other people. But in spite of the numbers, it was incredibly powerful and moving ceremony. And your parents came here in a green card, right? Tell me a little bit about your background as an immigrant.
6: Yeah, you know, this is such a personal story for me. I was born an immigrant, which is a weird thing to say because usually you are, and you know, you become a citizen of whatever country you're born in. But there's a handful of countries in the world that don't have birthright citizenship. And I was born in one of them, which is the United Arab Emirates. I was born in Dubai. But because my parents were Indian citizens, I was given Indian citizenship. I never had the option of becoming a UAE citizen. My parents lived there for 51 years, were never allowed to become citizens. That is the country that the Trump administration wants to, you know, create, you know, model the United States on. Today, my parents are elderly, and they 5 years ago moved in with me. I applied, you know, I'm now a citizen. And by the way, I had to sue the government to get my citizenship. I should have mentioned that too. In the mid 2000s, when I applied for my citizenship as a green card holder, I got caught up in the FBI background check loophole under the George W. Bush administration. For no apparent reason, I was told, and me and thousands of others were told, that the FBI was conducting its background check. And, you know, when we never heard back, and we sat waiting and waiting at the very last stage of getting our citizenship. And eventually I was the lead plaintiff in a class action lawsuit brought by the ACLU and the National Immigrant Law Center to sue Department of Homeland Security to get my citizenship. And it was, I think, 2009 that I finally had to, you know, a judge had to order DHS to give me my citizenship and that of thousands of others. So then when I applied for green card for my parents, because they're elderly, they're disabled, they have nobody back in Dubai looking after them. My mom's had cancer 4 times. My dad is a diabetic, you know, it was the golden years of their life. They should be with their kids. So I tried to bring them here through a green card process, which was going well until Trump was elected the first time round. And then in the last couple of years of his first term, he put a green card ban in place, you know, for no apparent reason. And my parents' immigration process was delayed. And I had no idea. We had no idea if I was going to be able to bring them here. And it wasn't until Biden came into office, you know, it took him like a good 6 months or so to undo what Trump did. Should have been his first act in office, but anyway. He undid it, and immediately my parents were able to come here. They now live, you know, in a little house behind me, and I am able to take care of them in the last stage of their life. And you know, I'm terrified when they step outside. They're very, very elderly, but they fit the profile. If ICE wanted to come and snag them for whatever reason, because remember, it doesn't matter anymore if you're here with a green card, if you're here as a citizen, if you are deemed to be an immigrant, you could risk horrible trauma. Even if they don't succeed in kicking you out, they will traumatize you. They will physically brutalize you. They will kill you, you know, if you're unlucky, before you get to make your case that you have the right to be here. So we live in fear, you know, of my parents like stepping out of the house unless they have somebody with them. So yeah, this is deeply personal for me.
0: Well, thank you, Sonali. And again, Sonali Kahotka is an award-winning multimedia journalist. She's the host of Rising Up with Sonali, a weekly television and radio program that airs on Free Speech TV and Pacifica radio stations and affiliates around the United States. She's the author of Talking About Abolition, A Police-Free World is Possible, and Rising Up, The Power of Narrative in Pursuing Racial Justice. And her new book just out is Breaking ICE, Community Defense Against State Terror and MAGA Fascism. And this has been Background Briefing. I'm Ian Masters. I'd like to thank producers Graham Fitzgibbon, Anna Leia, Evan Susswood, and Ash Price. And if you've missed any of today's programs and would like to explore our vast archives, you can find us at backgroundbriefing.org, where we include extended interviews searchable by topic and have made it easy for you to sign up for daily email updates and provide links to resources, articles, and books discussed on the program. 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And I'll be back again tomorrow with another Background Briefing. Bye for now.

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3: A dangerous and potentially deadly weather event. That's just getting started.
1: Extreme rain and flooding strikes from the southwest to the Great Lakes at a time when fewer Americans have flood insurance.
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0: All of that slashing and burning straight ahead from BradBlog.com. I'm Brad Friedman.
1: And I'm Desi Doyen.
0: Stand by for 6 minutes of independent green news, politics, analysis, and snarky comment.
6: Major League Baseball has reportedly asked the White House for permission to host a game inside Grand Teton National Park. I guess once you host a UFC fight on the White House lawn, seeing a line drive killed a bald eagle isn't such a terrible thing. But
0: and Teddy Roosevelt is turning over in his grave. This is your Green News Report. Okay, Desi Doyen, as predicted, it looks like Hurricane Polo is indeed wreaking havoc across much of the country this week.
1: Yes, and it's hitting particularly hard in Texas. And speaking of Texas, on Monday, Texas Republican Governor Greg Abbott declared a statewide emergency in response to record prices for diesel fuel.
0: Not related to the storm, but to diesel fuel.
1: Right. Temporarily suspending some state regulations and pollution standards. On the very same day, at a time when fuel prices are soaring due to the Iran war, the Trump Department of Transportation significantly rolled back landmark Biden-era mileage standards on motor vehicles, reducing the fuel efficiency of new passenger cars and light trucks in upcoming model years. Instead of 50 miles to the gallon by 2031, new cars must only get 34 miles per gallon.
0: I think Americans will love that. Who doesn't love of getting less miles to the gallon?
1: The administration admits in its own filings that weakening fuel economy standards will increase air pollution and worsen climate change. Market analysts doubt the administration's claims that the weaker standards will reduce car prices and say that any savings will be quickly wiped out as consumers pay to use more gas over the lifetime of the car.
0: Of course.
1: Others warn it will crush U.S. automakers' competitiveness in global markets as the world shifts to cheaper, advanced electric vehicles from China. Dan Becker of the Center for Biological Diversity on a recent broadcast pointed out that the American public is overwhelmingly against the rollbacks for good reason.
5: If you're costing people more at the pump, and you're making their kids sick with more pollution, and you're increasing our use of oil from the Middle East, I don't think that's doing Americans any big favors.
1: In other news, as we go to air, as mentioned, a multi-day flash flood emergency is unfolding across much of the southwestern U.S. as remnants of the Pacific Hurricane Polo sweep east across the country. Meanwhile, a new AP analysis finds that Americans who need flood insurance the most often don't have it due to rising costs. Nationwide, just 2% of U.S. properties have federal flood insurance, but 8% face severe or extreme risk. Rising premiums and outdated federal flood maps are leaving millions unprotected, particularly in low-income areas, at a time when man-made climate change is increasing the risk of devastating flooding. Homeowners insurance doesn't cover floods, but the federal flood insurance program is chronically underfunded and struggling to balance affordability with 21st century flood risks.
0: And we are going to see a lot of flash flooding over the next several days.
1: Yes. In Texas, at Big Bend National Park, U.S. Customs and Border Protection is resuming construction of a border wall within the park, despite strong bipartisan opposition from local governments, residents, and conservation groups who say that the park's towering mountains are a natural barrier. The agency also threatened to launch eminent domain proceedings against private landowners who object. In Arizona, Trump's border wall construction bulldozed part of an ancient Native American ground carving that was created before Stonehenge and Egypt's pyramids.
0: It's appalling.
1: But there is some better news. Another offshore wind project just wrapped up construction in the U.S., despite the Trump administration's relentless efforts to kill off the project in the middle of construction. Revolution Wind has installed its 65th and final turbine last week. The project has been producing carbon-free power for Rhode Island and Connecticut since March and will be fully operational by the end of the year.
0: Well, there's some good news for a change. For much more on all of these stories and the ones we couldn't get to today, check out our website at greennews.bradblog.com. I'm Brad Friedman.
1: And I'm Desi Doyen.
0: And this has been your Green News Report.
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8: We have experienced a societal rupture that is kind of extraordinary and mind-boggling in scope.
9: From Interfaith Alliance, this is the State of Belief where religion and democracy meet. I'm Interfaith Alliance President Reverend Paul Brandeis Rauschenbusch in New York City.
8: We need to collectively tap into our power. So much of the election sabotage play is about misinformation, disinformation, fear, and making people feel powerless. And we just have to totally reject that.
9: 5 million, 7 million, 8 million. That's how the No Kings movement has grown, with that many people taking to the streets for No Kings 1, 2, and 3. The fourth No Kings Day of Action is coming up on October 17th, and it's the most important one yet because the focus is on rallying voters to cast their ballots, cast it early, and have eyes wide open for the attacks on a free and fair election on November 3rd. This week, the co-founder of Indivisible, the driving force behind No Kings, and many other important pro-democracy initiatives is back on the State of Belief, and I can't wait to catch up with Leah Greenberg in just a couple minutes. We need voices like Leah's to be heard now more than ever, so please make sure you're subscribing and sharing and rating the State of Belief on Spotify, Apple Podcasts, or your favorite podcast platform. 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We're going to be going all across the Midwest, up to Maine, down to North Carolina, where we're going to be there for No Kings Day, down to Georgia, to Florida, Montgomery, Alabama, Texas, 5 stops in Texas. And then we're going over to Arizona and Southern California, ending up in Denver where we're going to be celebrating 2 days after the election, because we also want to really focus on certification. So go to voteissacred.org. Find out where we're going to be. Please show up and join us or support us in another way. Celebrate this effort on social media. And we are so grateful to be in community with you, our listeners, and our colleagues, our neighbors, and our friends. So thank you so much. And now to my guest. Leah Greenberg is co-founder and co-executive director of Indivisible, a grassroots network of local groups resisting manufactured conflicts among sincere and passionate people, and coming together in defense of our democracy, diversity, and shared future. Leah has been instrumental in launching the unprecedented No Kings initiative, which brought many millions into the streets of America and beyond in opposition to the authoritarian leanings of this administration. Her organization has led to the minting of first-time activists, the formation of powerful new networks, and hope-filled commitment, as opposed to overwhelm and fear. With a critically important election-focused No Kings Day of Action coming on October 17th, and we're going to say that many times, and the partnership between Interfaith Alliance and Indivisible growing ever deeper, I am so happy to have Leah Greenberg back on the show. Welcome, Leah.
8: So great to be here.
9: Leah, how are you feeling? I feel like I have to ask people like you, like, how you doing in this day? We're like a month out from the midterms. There's so much going on. Are you feeling energized? Are you feeling hopeful? Are you feeling overwhelmed? What's your feeling?
8: All of the above. Is all of the above an answer? I think like anybody who's been living through the last few years is going to alternate between the moments of like hope and energy and, you know, just pure rage at what is happening and sorrow. And also, you know, I'm just in the mix with so many people who are working so incredibly hard to turn things around. And that just keeps me moving forward. It really does.
9: It's amazing. And, you know, it's been a ride, hasn't it? I mean, mm-hmm. we really, you know, 2 years ago or however long, I mean, more like 18 months, I guess, we started a very serious time in our country where it felt like we weren't sure what was happening, and it all felt like it was happening so fast. And there was a sense, a manufactured sense of inevitability mm-hmm. of what was happening. And into that mix, all of a sudden, you started seeing like, okay, there was a hands-off event. And then there was something called No Kings. Oh, let's have a conversation about what is that going to be? And behind all of this, Indivisible just decided like, okay, we're going to use our networks and we're going to help people turn out and reverse that sense of inevitability of an mm-hmm. authoritarian takeover and say, actually, we the people are still going to matter and we're going to insist on it. So that is really important work that you all have been doing in collaboration with so many other groups.
8: That's right. And you know, I think that's exactly the right analysis of like where we were and how we got there. We didn't enter this, you know, 2025 expecting that we were necessarily going to be big mass mobilization people. That hadn't necessarily been the role that we primarily played in the past. And also, you know, American society was in a dark, dark place, and more so even than I think a lot of us expected. I didn't have high hopes for a lot of America's elites, but I was nonetheless still surprised by kind of the speed and the depth of the collapse amongst a lot of elite institutions, a lot of political leaders, a lot of media and corporate and, you know, rich, wealthy people, just like how fast people moved to sort of assume that this was the new order and that you had to get in line and you had to find your place in it and resistance was futile. And so, you know, the mass mobilization strategy that started under Hands Off and expanded into No Kings was, you know, it wasn't about like one specific policy demand or one specific target. We were realistic about the fact we were not going to like convince Donald Trump to behave differently, but it was aimed at everyone across American society who seemed to have lost their will, who was folding in, who was complying in one way or another with this as if it was an inevitable consolidation of power.
9: Yeah. I mean, I just remember I was down in Florida in mm-hmm. Sarasota, and I was going to preach at a Unitarian congregation, and the day before was hands off. And I was just like, okay, let me go down there and I'm going to be one of like

0: you know, expecting kind of like, you know, the grim realness of what was happening. And instead, there were just thousands and thousands of people. And everybody was looking around saying, oh, wait, none of this is fixed. Mm-hmm. In fact, they said, we've never seen anything like this in Sarasota. And I think all of a sudden something sparked, something changed. And the next day I went through, like, I listed all the bad things that had happened in just the first 4 months. And then I talked about what had happened at Hands Off and what I had seen and the signs. And you could see that people needed to have it named, that they weren't insane.
1: Yep.
0: That things had been bad, but also that, yeah. And the big joke that's been following, like, Hands Off, but then No Kings, all the No Kings, was that, like, someone was paying for all these signs. Mm-hmm, and I was like, listen, no one's paying for all these handmade signs that are so different. So, you know, it's been just incredible. You know, one of the great joys and privileges, I think, for me and for Interfaith Alliance, but also for faith communities all over the country, very diverse, was there was an explicit welcome that Indivisible, that Move On, that all of the kind of No Kings organizers really made clear, actually, faith is a part of this movement. We're going to take away that God, you know, is for the authoritarians, and actually talk about how democracy works when all are welcome. And you all did that really explicitly. And I just want to say thank you for that, because it's been a really important part of this moment and what we've been seeing.
1: Well, thank you for being part of it, because it really, you know, it required people who were willing to jump in and step forward and organize other people and make it possible for us to really adopt more of a Big Tent strategy. And it was very much a kind of core theory of the case that, you know, we were not, what we were doing was not working, and we needed to figure out ways that we invited people in who don't necessarily always feel totally welcome in, like, the classic progressive only mold, right? A lot of the thinking behind both Hands Off and No Kings was, we want this to be something that's legible to people who don't already come to the big progressive marches, right? We want it to reach people. We want to bring everything that's animating us as progressives, but we want to reach people. We want to reach veterans. We want to reach folks who are not political, who are, you know, would never identify with a political party. We want to reach people who maybe don't see their faith represented normally in, you know, in some of these gatherings. That was very much part of the strategy. And we're just really grateful that we've had partners who helped us make it possible.
0: Yeah, just naming that and saying, actually, you are welcome here. Mm-hmm. Like, there was a line that someone said, you know, when I was talking to various organizers, that, like, someone said, just being really honest, like, we've been a little bit allergic to religion because we're worried it will be divisive. Mm-hmm. But it doesn't have to be framed that way. I mean, you know, people are going to come with what they're going to come with. But if you can see everybody there, it shows actually, like, the possibility for democracy.
1: Yep.
0: And so you're actually embodying a future vision.
1: Yep.
0: Even if you don't agree on everything, you agree that we want this democracy to survive. And that's really been an important through line, I think, of No Kings and also of Interfaith Alliance. Just like, listen, we may not agree on everything. And we may, like, you know, whether it's the Middle East conflict or something in the South Asia or diaspora or even in this country, we may not agree on every single thing. But we do respect the idea of a democracy thriving, and that has been so important. So I want to turn, just to make sure that we get to it and go deep with it. We've gone through No Kings 1. We didn't even call it No Kings 1. We just called it No Kings.
1: We did not know it was going to have sequels.
0: We didn't know we were going to do it. Then No Kings 2, and then No Kings 3. Each time, more and more and more people. And one of the coolest things, it's just worth spending a minute on, is it wasn't like, it just, you know, the New York No Kings got bigger.
1: Mm-hmm.
0: It was actually the expanding the map of where No Kings was thriving in small towns, in rural areas, in places where, you know, that was really the thrilling part. And it wasn't like a blue state phenomenon. It was an all state phenomenon. And that was really incredible, including all around the world, frankly. It was, because, you know, there was one question. It was like, is Guam on board? Is Guam on board?
1: Right.
0: Are they online yet? You know, so all that good stuff. But now we're at, like,

0: I think, you know, No Kings 4, but really No Kings that is focused on the early vote.
1: Yes.
0: Because
1: okay.
0: it's just, it was never just about showing up, but it was at the beginning, it was important to show up because
1: right.
0: people needed that. Now people actually are looking for a catalyst
1: yep.
0: towards the election. And talk to me about October 17th and what the significance of that day is for yeah. No Kings.
1: Yeah, absolutely. Well, and as you said, I think we see this as a really exciting evolution of the No Kings movement. The first three protests were fundamentally really about halting that authoritarian free fall, right? Like we were in this right. period where American society was like deciding who we were going to be, and everyone across American society was making decisions about, you know, how much am I folding in and how much am I resisting? And they were all kind of like looking left and looking right to figure out, like, if I do this, whose company am I going to be in and how much pushback am I going to get, right? And there are a thousand ways that we collectively marshaled pressure on various people to, you know, make better decisions, right? Everything from the Disney Kimmel boycott to yeah. the No Kings protest to local organizing to push back on ICE and get businesses on board, all of that, right? But it was all fundamentally about kind of making sure that we could preserve the conditions for, you know, the core functions of a democratic governance, which is to say a free and fair election. And so it was very much a natural shift to us to say, how does the No Kings movement pivot to protecting this election, pivot to, you know, ensuring that this is as much of a free and fair election as we can make it, with all the caveats about, you know, free and fair elections within American history and the many ways in which voter suppression has always been with us, right? And so No Kings vote really was really birthed out of that, right? It was this core intervention that was saying, let's turn the protest power into voter power. Let's ask for people to think not just about how do we get the biggest turnout, but how do we get the biggest early vote turnout in American history. And that's for a really specific strategic reason, because when you have a would-be authoritarian who's attacking the process of the electoral, you know, the process of voting, the process of counting, the process of certifying, one of the most important interventions is overwhelming turnout early in the process in such a way where if there are problems, they can be identified and addressed early. If there are authoritarian attempts to disrupt, we can understand and see where they are and mobilize and plan around them. And we can create this kind of confident, enthusiastic, joyful, defiant vibe around voting that helps us to carry through the disinformation and the fear and the disruption that they are planning to spread. And so,
0: yeah, I mean, this is, you said something at the very beginning that I just want to spend a second on, because I think it's really important. This idea of, like, if there are any problems, finding out early.
1: Yep. Mm-hmm.
0: So, you know, we've already seen in places like Texas where, like, people are all of a sudden, am I on the rolls?
1: Yes. Mm-hmm.
0: You know, and voting early, showing up and saying, I'm here to vote, and finding out, oh, is there a problem with my ballot? Is there something I can need to do? That gives you 2 weeks or so in order to resolve it. But if you do it on election day, they may say, oh, well, sorry, it's too late.
1: Exactly.
0: So I think that this is like, I just want to, I don't know. The way you said it was the first time it really sunk in. That's a really good reason to vote early. In case there's any question about your vote, you can resolve it because you do have a right to vote. And I think that, you know, what you're encouraging is, because there's so much out there that is meant to discourage us or to in order to like create doubt or create confusion, we have to cut through that and say, no, there is no confusion. There is no doubt. There is an election and I'm participating. And voting early is a great way to start that.
1: Exactly. Exactly. It is a sabotage disruptor.
0: It's a sabotage disruptor. Woo! I love that phrase. That's exactly right. This is where we are not. And I think also it's a mentality thing, because the more people who understand we're getting out there like No Kings, we show up, but we're also doing something specific in this case to preserve our democracy. And democracy is not only about elections, but elections are a really important part of our democracy.
1: That's right.
0: Up next, more with Leah Greenberg. You're going to want to keep listening for how we are going to show up for No Kings October 17th. 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
1: Welcome to Code WAC, where we break down how our healthcare system really works, what it means for you, and how we can make it better for everyone. I'm your host, Brenda Gazar. What justification did a major insurance company give to repeatedly deny coverage to treat a baby's brain tumor? What can be done to prevent these denials of life-saving treatment in the future? To find out, we spoke to Dr. Eunice Stallman, a psychiatrist in Idaho and mother of then 2-year-old Zoe, who has suffered seizures and developmental delays because of a brain tumor discovered when she was an infant. This is the second episode in a 2-part series. Welcome back to Code WAC, Dr. Stallman. In the last episode, you shared with us how Blue Cross of Idaho repeatedly denied coverage of a medicine that your daughter's doctor believed would shrink her brain tumor. You also mentioned that the medical reviewer for the insurance was using incorrect guidelines when they denied coverage of this medicine.
2: Lorlatinib.
1: What can you tell us about that?
2: Yes. So as we are going through the denials, they were citing what protocol they use for the denials. And so they said they use a certain medical policy for prior authorization. I had pulled that up and took a look at it, and they have a certain pathway for oncology medication approvals and rare oncologic disorders. And so in there, it states that they use the NCCN guidelines to make determinations. And NCCN stands for National Comprehensive Cancer Guidelines. I was able to pull those up for pediatric brain tumors and follow through the protocol that clearly supports that we can use. The recommendation is to use inhibitor medications for a targetable mutation. In the meantime, we had gotten letters coming back saying the reasons for denial are this and this and this. And so we're looking through those. They're citing a different NCCN guideline, and they're citing things like she doesn't have metastases and she doesn't have lung cancer. And so we thought, well, what's going on? This is irrelevant, you know. So then we look up the specific NCCN guidelines that they've been citing. And it's the adult brain tumor guidelines. They weren't even looking at the right ones for how you treat brain tumors in kids. They were looking at how you treat brain tumors in adults, which is a completely different protocol. And we're looking back, you know, along the way, we were looking back at all of these. They keep citing the same things from the adult guidelines. So we had written several grievances, and this went way into even after her treatment was ultimately approved. We said, well, you know, why was it denied all these times in the first place? And prove to us that you did take a look at the pediatric guidelines. Well, they weren't able to do that. They kept saying she doesn't have metastases, she doesn't have lung cancer, and that's what the lorlatinib is used for. And it is used for that in adults, but it is used differently for kids in the pediatric world with a primary brain tumor. And they never took responsibility or accountability for that. Ultimately just said, well, we disagree. And then finally, after, you know, maybe 5 or 6 rounds of grievances, I had reached out to Dr. Gajar, who's the panel chair for the children's NCCN guidelines, asking him, am I interpreting this right? Is it right that your guidelines state that lorlatinib would be the appropriate treatment for her mutation? And he said, yes, this is exactly what it is. It fits the recommendation. Her doctors did, you know, exactly what the first line thing would be to do for her mutation. And so we brought that to the insurance company in one of our grievances, and they just responded saying, respectfully, we disagree. And we did look at pediatric guidelines. It just wasn't documented. And so that was unbelievable. We've just had to sit with that discomfort and feelings, and we haven't really had the bandwidth to pursue back and forth more grievances on that. So
1: there's making a mistake as a human, right? But this goes beyond that. This is like willful disregard.
2: It sure felt like that. And I think if someone had more experience, if someone were a treating physician or had experience in treating pediatric brain tumors and brain cancers, that it would have been clear that you're not looking at the right guidelines.
3: I understand someone, you started a GoFundMe page or someone started a GoFundMe page for, why was that done and how did it help?
2: After the first request was put in for prior authorization, we said, well, we can't wait anymore, knowing that there is treatment. And, you know, that's when we started the GoFundMe to raise money to be able to pay out of pocket for the first month or two of medications in case it did take that long.
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0: Welcome back to The State of Belief. I'm Interfaith Alliance President Reverend Paul Brandeis Rauschenbusch. My guest is Indivisible co-founder Leah Greenberg. You know, I've been speaking. I spoke actually at a Yom Kippur service at a synagogue, and I just said, like, believe them. They have said they're going to disrupt elections. Like, I don't want to instill fear. There's no reason to be fearful, but there's no reason not to think that there's going to be shenanigans because, you know, when Kash Patel is like floating something like, well, maybe I'll send the FBI to polling sites. It's like totally illegal. You can't actually do that, but they're just floating it out there in order to create drama and also intimidation. Yep. And this is one way to cut through that.
1: Absolutely.
0: I'm really excited about it. And I think that, you know, what is already happening is that there are No Kings events for this on Mobilize. You know, I mean, you can go to No Kings, the website, No Kings Vote Early. And I'm really excited. We just had a conversation because our bus tour, by the way, thank you to Indivisible, who is a partner in this, the Vote is Sacred bus tour. All of our locations are going to be on Mobilized with Indivisible. It's just an incredible boost and boon to Interfaith Alliance. Thank you for that. But we're going to be in Charlotte, North Carolina. And we were talking to faith leaders in Charlotte, and they were so excited because people are going, there's a huge movement of mobilization, outreach, door knocking. So again, No Kings is going to look different this year. It's not going to just be one place where we, you know, all try to show up. It's going to be all kinds of things focused on getting people to register and to vote early. So that's really exactly exciting. Right. Are you seeing the kind of enthusiasm that we've seen in the first three No Kings?
1: Oh, yeah, absolutely. And we're seeing, you know, like we're seeing there are going to be some big rallies, but there's also like a ton of really cool, creative, hyper-local events that are coming together. We're seeing a couple people got paused to the polls. It's like an adoption mobile event plus voter turnout in your local election precinct. There's, you know, there's a lot of concerts, festivals, family-friendly activities, like efforts to really get people both to vote and also to do it in a way that draws out a bigger swath of the community than you might have before. There's a lot of like trainings and preparation in the event of election sabotage, a lot of connectivity happening with local election protection groups so that people who need volunteers are getting connected with the volunteers who want to take an action. I think it's going to be a really big and powerful and joyful day.
0: Yeah, I think it's great. So let's think about, we're just a couple weeks out to No Kings Vote Early. And I think people more and more are feeling like they don't need permission to do good stuff. You know, I mean, like, you know, that people know that there's nothing stopping you from showing up. So I just want to encourage everyone who's listening, make sure that the next thing you do on wherever you are is check out No Kings. We're also, we again have some faith resources for No Kings Vote Early that we're putting together for our on Interfaith Alliance and our website that is voteissacred.org. And so I really encourage everyone, especially those of you who were excited about all the No Kings, recognize this is the next step. This is in some ways what we were building towards was showing up. And and No Kings still means No Kings. I mean, you know, I mean, we still have a president who just is casually puts out, whether it's an AI imagery or whatever, like this imagery of, you know, kind of whatever, like it still feels like he's, you know, whether it's him as Jesus, him as the Pope, him as a king, like it's all of these positions of like saying, oh, look at me. And there is a sense that he is building something for himself. Even the ballroom that he's building feels like something that a king would build for themselves. Yep. It doesn't feel like it's for us. And so we have to recognize that it's up to us, the people. And so what are some other things that you would like people, you know, No Kings will happen October 17th. Doesn't mean Indivisible is going to stop being present. What are other ways that Indivisible is showing up in this moment?
1: Yeah, well, so No Kings is one part of a broader effort around election protection that we've been doing. So in all the places where we're particularly worried about sabotage attempts, voter suppression, et cetera, we've been pre-organizing our folks in order to make sure that they're ready to be the, you know, the mobilizing and the volunteering and the collective glue necessary to help secure the vote and secure the process of election. Of course, under our indivisible hat, we're also very much aiming to turn out the vote, right? Full systems go on that front. But then the other thing is, you know, we're going to go into next year, and we have to plan for and move into a window where we start to talk about accountability. We start to talk about what is an affirmative vision to put forward. We start to actually, you know, lay the groundwork for the fundamentally transformative agenda that we are going to need in 2029. Because one of the clearest things, one of the things that everybody in our movement is so aligned about is that this is not, we might have gotten started in, or people might have joined in reaction to one specific election, but this is not about going back to, you know, 2024, because 2024 was not great either, right? And so we've got to actually come get aligned collectively on what is the transformative agenda that makes people believe in democracy because they see it showing up and working for them in their lives. And then we have to go full throttle to get it.
0: Yeah. One of the things we're thinking about is like, we've been playing defense for these past 2 years, but what does it mean to put forth ideas and visions and policies that are actually going to move us forward and have a vision for the future that we're not always just saying, we don't like that, we don't like that, we don't like that. And there's lots to not like, but I actually think like, and that's what's so clear is building things is so much more exciting, but it also takes a lot of work. It takes a lot of work to build things. And I'm excited for all of us to be able to imagine, to get to the point where we can imagine what is the future that really brings more and more people into our democracy in a full and fair way with dignity. And that is something that I'm just excited for, the opportunity to have my mind working in that way, as opposed to fending off threats.
1: Yep.
0: It's interesting. I don't know if you saw this, but like the Variety of Democracies, the group out of Sweden, took us off the liberal democracy list for the first time in 50 years.
1: Wow.
0: It was really interesting. I had him on the show, this researcher from Sweden, and he just said, we've never seen a decline so rapid.
1: Yep.
0: Aside from a coup.
1: Yep.
0: And in some ways, like thinking of this in terms of a coup is actually not the worst language. But he said, so what's really important in that for me was we're not crazy that we're thinking that we have to turn this around. But it will take quite a bit for us to like rebuild. I want us to get back on that list of liberal democracies. I think we all do. Have you all thought about 2027? I know it's like we have to get through this time, but I mean, what have you thought about, like, even if we just have a more sympathetic Congress? I know we're nonpartisan, but like, what are some of the things that you would love to see Indivisible get involved with in 2027? Yeah.
1: Well, fundamentally, I think, you know, the thing that control of the gavels gives you is the ability to start driving a message and making some progress on laying groundwork on accountability. And for us, I think there's a really powerful nexus between talking to people about cost of living and talking to people about corruption that has to be reinforced over and over and over again during this window, because fundamentally, the story that we need to buy people into that is part of that path to a transformative agenda is about both like the fact that your own life is getting worse and the fact that there are actual real clear explanations for why there is in fact an elite in Washington that is enriching themselves and seizing power in order to continue, you know, in order to keep the party going while your life gets worse, right? And so pairing a laser focus on genuinely wanting to improve people's lives in ways that show up in a lived experience and accountability for the people who've ransacked the federal government, destroyed its services, you know, filled their own pockets and shoveled benefits to their buddies and, you know, created a secret police in order to govern and instill societal control so that they can continue to keep the party going. That is a really crucial part of the priority for 2027 because we just actually have to start driving that home.
0: I think that that is a really, it's a little bit of a scary term, accountability. But it's so important. I mean, if we think about just the way that the president has grown so much richer. I mean, I think about mm-hmm. President Carter, like, putting his peanut farm, yeah. you know, in escrow or whatever, like, mm-hmm. so that he couldn't touch it.
1: Oh, we're so far past that.
0: You know, yep. I mean, we're like, you know, it's like a distant memory. This is, you know, in crypto alone, it's just, mm-hmm. you know, billions of dollars.
1: Billions.
0: So that accountability is so important because it's like, did you think that we weren't watching?
1: Yeah. Yeah. Well, and I think, you know, especially like when you think about the harm, you know, like this is, we have experienced a societal rupture that is kind of extraordinary and like mind-boggling in scope. If you think about the harm that has been inflicted, for example, on our immigrant neighbors and communities yeah. and the ways in which like kind of fundamental promises about what America is supposed to be have been ripped apart over the last couple of years by an administration that is completely, you know, uninterested in the laws, actively attempting to dismantle the entire civil rights infrastructure of this country, yeah. Very obviously attempting to enshrine a hierarchy in which they are, you know, they are at the top and the rest of us simply obey, right? Like, you know, it's, yes, it's accountability. It's like societally lifting up what has happened and echoing it back and reflecting it. You know, I think the parallels that we have to look at are not just like what have we done in past administrations. They're like what have other countries done in, yeah. you know, major large scale situations where horrible crimes have been perpetuated against their people, right? And like, you know, it's like truth and reconciliation processes. It's like large scale, you know, it's prosecutions. It's things that actually meaningfully reinstate some kind of baseline expectations around the rule of law and order in this country.
0: Wow. I that is so powerful. I really appreciate you naming that. And it will be, you know, that will be hard work, but a really important yeah. work. And also like just reminding people, just because you're... president, and especially if you're president, doesn't mean you get to line your pockets with so much money. It's really no. like or had, you know, in Congress or a senator. It's really important. Yep. I am curious how you're like how you see religion in America today, because there is, you know, as someone in the last time we talked, you talked about like how you were inspired by your Jewish tradition to do this work. Mm-hmm. We are in a moment of incredible rising anti-Semitism that is coming, you know, people like, you know, there's a lot of people who want to just point at the left and say, look how mm-hmm. anti-Semitic they are. But then you look at the right and there's like terrible violence that's happening, being named. And I'm just curious, like, yeah. how are you feeling within that? And you know, I know that's hard to answer. I don't mean to put you on the spot, but it is like, it's very concerning. To me and to all of those us who are caring for, you know, yeah. the rise in anti-Semitism and the parallel rise in anti-Islamophobia, unfortunately. Yeah. So,
1: yeah. Yeah. Well, gosh, do you have another hour for me to talk?
0: As long as you need.
1: I'll say my thoughts. You know, as a Jewish progressive leader, I think it's been an extraordinarily challenging time to navigate because there is a good faith conversation to be had about the rise in anti-Semitism in this country, the ways in which it has, you know, dramatically increased in recent years. And there is also a bad faith weaponization of anti-Semitism that has been extraordinarily present and has shown up in so many of the places where we try to have any conversation at all in relation particular to policy around Israel and Palestine. And, you know, untangling those two things is extraordinarily hard in a lot of settings. And certainly as somebody who's led a progressive organization as a Jewish person and as a movement that's got plenty of Jewish people and that was also out for a ceasefire in Gaza very early in 2023 and for pushing for consequences around Israel during that window, you know, we got the full force of what that like bad faith anti-Semitism set of accusations look like as well, including from institutions that I've been in relationship with and interacted with in the past. You know, when we talk about societal institutions and elites that made decisions to comply or to allow themselves to be used as a pretext for intervention, one of the first ones that I think about is the Anti-Defamation League, which is, you know, historically been one of the more prominent entities that are in support of, you know, that are supposed to be fighting anti-Semitism in the U.S., but has actually validated a bunch of the most alarming attacks on universities and higher education. The repression of free speech of Mahmoud Khalil and other pro-Palestine advocates. I think we've seen some really upsetting defections from people who ostensibly and, you know, in the first Trump administration were much more forward-leaning about defending civil rights and defending democracy as a fundamental Jewish value. And so, you know, when we talk about, like, this period, I think there's, like, an entire conversation about how much our Jewish values calling us to collectively stand in defense of democracy, both because that's our value and also because Jews are safer in multiracial pluralistic democracies, and everything we know teaches us that that's the long-term way to secure our safety. And how much are we, you know, signing on to parts of an agenda that are ultimately extraordinarily damaging to Jews in service of suppressing critiques of Israel? That may have been more than
0: no. It's not easy to articulate, and I think you've articulated your position very clearly. And people have to understand this is your positionality, and it's really important to honor that. Yeah. And to recognize that you've been watching this very carefully, and you don't take off your hat as an American Jew when you're leading Indivisible. In fact, that's actually one of the sparks that is inspiring your work.
1: Yeah.
0: And it's really important for me to say that as someone who is a fan of yours and a fan of Indivisible, is that it's really powerful for people to be their authentic selves and not to feel like they have to cut off a part of themselves, especially the religious part of themselves, especially the religious inspired moral understanding of a moment. Mm-hmm. And so, you know, while not all of you, my listeners, may agree completely with what Leah has said, I think we all have to honor exactly where she is coming from. And I certainly do. So I really appreciate you saying all of that. Let's just go back to October 17th and this moment, because October is going to be so important. Like, once November hits, it's the election, and we can all know how are you going to show up? How are you going to support everyone who wants to vote? All of that, you know. But in October, what are I'm just going to randomly throw out a number, three things that you would love for people to have top of mind as we go through October leading up to the November election.
1: Yeah. My first one is always going to be the same. It's like, get in community locally. If you are not already connected, if you don't have a political home, find one. No Kings is an excellent opportunity. Show up, find out who's putting it on, find out how you can stay in touch. But always, you're going to be most effective if you are in a relationship and figuring out what your needs are and working and strategizing on your own, on a level with people in your community. So that's one. The second is we need to collectively tap into our power. So much of the election sabotage play is about misinformation, disinformation, fear, and making people feel powerless. And we just have to totally reject that. They are doing this because they are afraid of us, not the other way around, right? So there's a basic tap into your power. And the third is hold each other up and operate in solidarity, right? Their other classic play is divide and conquer. That is a play that depends on us allowing them to do it.
0: I love that. And hold each other up. I mean, that's the reason I was like, you know, how are you doing, Leah? Like, at the very top, like, just acknowledging that people might be not doing so well. So maybe you can say an encouraging word or bring them a cookie or whatever treat they like. You know, I mean, there's lots of ways that we can show up for one another, but it's all about connection. And I think all of what you said was about connecting. And you know, democracy is just about people. It's about us. It's about us showing up together and figuring out the best way to govern us.
1: Yep. Yes, it is.
0: Us supporting one another and governing us. And so I just think it's so important. October 17th. I'll just ask you one more question, because this gets to the vote early. If someone goes to, and I, you know, not everywhere can you vote early. In some places, it's like not. Is that right? I mean, do I have that right? There are
1: That's
0: places
1: right.
0: that you know that where voting early is not possible. Like, what are
1: There's
0: some?
1: A, yeah.
0: Let's talk about that for a second.
1: Yeah, absolutely. So there's a small number of states that do not have vote early at all. I think that's 4 states. There's another dozen plus or so that do not have vote early as of October 17th. We designed it to start, you know, to be part of the kickoff of the like majority of states in the country have early voting, but that doesn't mean it's everywhere. There, amongst those, there are some places where you can like drop off your ballot during this window. So I know plenty of people in Michigan, for example, are planning early vote rallies where they're going to drop off their ballots, even though the vote, you know, the in-person voting mechanism is not available, right? So there's some different options based on where you are. In places where it's not available, we're urging people to just think about what would make sense. Is that a rally where you do a training and you prepare people and you get them ready and you make sure they've got what they need to vote next week? Is it a local block party where you're doing the same and delivering the same content? It's really, again, it's going to be up to people to make the best decisions for their community about what makes sense. Is it a visibility event? All of the above. But we're just asking folks to really strategize creatively about what is needed to give people that extra push wherever you are.
0: Well, I think that's the point. It's like there's an opportunity for some of us just to go mm-hmm. and vote early on October 17th. For all of us, it's an opportunity for us to begin to imagine how we're going to vote. If we can't do it that day, you know, make a plan with a friend, figure out a way to make sure that you are prepared to vote, ensure that you are registered to vote. There's all kinds of things that you can do on October 17th to be a part of it. Leah Greenberg is co-founder and co-executive director of Indivisible, which was a key organizer for the nationwide No Kings Days. Her book, written with her husband, Ezra Levin, is titled We Are Indivisible, A Blueprint for Democracy After Trump. And you can hear Leah and Ezra on Indivisible's What's the Plan podcast. Leah, it's going to be an incredibly busy couple of weeks, months for all of us. So thank you so much for making time on the State of Belief.
1: Such a pleasure to be here. Thank you.
0: I've been asking guests what courage means to them in this challenging time. Dr. Najiba Said, what does courage look like to you right now?
2: I mean, I think courage looks like standing for a definition of America that, you know, answers the question whenever I intervene in conflicts, and I've talked about this question with you, is, are we in each other's futures? And I think courage right now looks like not, you know, at times lip service in inclusive language, but I think at the deeper level, courage looks like those of us that are being left behind, us showing up, being there, being at the table, staying at the table, saying that even when, you know, it's been really concerning for me reading reports about young children who are impacted by feeling like they as a community have such dehumanizing terms to them. Courage is us staying. I mean, that doesn't seem like a big deal, but it's showing up and staying and saying, you know what? I have a collective vision in which I'm a part of it. And so courage for people who are deeply dehumanized, continuing to exist. And that's really something I was going to mention that we're learning from a lot of Native and Indigenous leaders in Minnesota is just their current and continuous existence is in itself an act of incredible power, right? That they continue to exist. And I would say that for all of us, courage means taking a moment to question whether or not the vision that you have for your family, for yourself, is it truly interrelated with people across different traditions? I worry that a lot of times, and this is for all of us of all different religious traditions, that line between how do we instill pride and confidence in our religious history, in our religious teachings, where does that line move into, well, I have pride, and that means it has to be tied to me being in power. Are we able to begin to understand how pluralism is not just about religious literacy, but how does it relate to power making and power building? Does it mean that if someone else from a different community gains power, that that's taking away mine? And I still think we are often, even in spaces where people are very deeply engaged in social justice work, still thinking about a zero-sum game of power. And I really want us to think about these notions of chaplaincy in our work with one another, because to me, it's much more powerful in many ways if we begin to interpret moving forward as a country in a far more collective notion than in just my own individual community. Because right now, we have people that are convinced that the future of this country, if it's not exclusive to one group, it will not be successful. And I don't want to reiterate, reify, recreate that narrative and say, well, the solution is not your group, but my group. But the solution is actually all of us. And I think it's going to take a new way, a recalibration, a reimagination of what achieving power means. And I hope that we start to have those real conversations about collective, inclusive, engaged, interdependent visions of power building and power making together.
0: Dr. Simranjeet Singh, I am curious what your take on courage is, and you personally, or if there's Sikh wisdom on it. What does courage look like right now?
3: I love it. There's, you know, in the Sikh scripture, there's a composition at the very beginning that recurs repeatedly. That outlines the basic qualities of divinity. And in that outline, the fourth word is fearlessness, nirbho, and the fifth word is nirved, without hatred. And those two don't always feel like they go hand in hand, but then there's a teaching from the ninth prophet, where he says, the truly wise people are the one who understand that we should not fear anyone, nor should we incite fear in anyone. And I struggle with that, because in a moment like this one, it feels like in the wake of terror, the most intuitive response is a forceful one, one that mimics the kind of violence that's being enacted already, right? So if one side is being violent and hateful and suppressive, wouldn't we just do the same thing in return? And you know, it's hard not to fall into that. Like, how do you not? And I think the teaching here is from Sikh wisdom is, can you find a different way of engaging that doesn't fall into flight or fight, where you're not cowering, you're not giving up, right? You're fearless, but you're not acting out of hatred. You're acting out of love. And so that to me is the middle path of religious philosophy, right? It's also the hard one. It's much easier to either give up, as we were talking about before, or to simply fight back. And so courage to me is to remain steadfast in that commitment of no fear and no hatred. So love in the wake of hatred, so that we're creating a different kind of response.
0: 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I cannot wait. Until then, I'm Paul Brandeis Rauschenbusch on The State of Belief, where religion and democracy meet.

0: Hey, this is Brad Friedman. This is an encore presentation of the Bradcast. 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
1: You got to vote. That's why. You got to vote. You got to vote. You got to just think, because even if you don't like somebody so much, it doesn't matter. It's a vote for good things.
0: I completely agree with President

0: in Los Angeles. This is the Bradcast, as heard on KPFK 90.7 FM in LA and on dozens of other fine affiliate stations over both the public airwaves and the internet around the country and the world, blanketing planet Earth. I'm Brad Friedman, your friendly investigative blogger, journalist, troublemaker, muckraker, and all-around swell fellow, says me from bradblog.com, and I hope you agree. Thank you very much for joining us for another thrilling edition of the Bradcast. Delighted to have you here. Delighted to have Desi Doyen here as well. Hello, Desi Doyen.
1: Hello, present.
0: And welcome to October, when I can now warn you that your last chance to vote in the never more critical midterm elections that you heard the president of the United States, they're also urging you to vote in. That election is next month now.
1: Wow.
0: November 3rd, your last chance to vote in that election. News on all of that, how it's going so far, and what you should or shouldn't be worried about in a moment. Also later this hour, our latest Green News Report with Desi Doyen. Desiree covers, among other things, you touch on a few points regarding the Trump administration's utter disregard for our treasured national parks.
1: Yes.
0: And other sacred public lands, including their consideration of building a baseball stadium in Grand Teton National Park in Wyoming, their newly restarted destruction at Big Bend National Park in Texas, to build a completely unnecessary border wall through otherwise isolated and pristine canyon land, and one piece of, frankly, just sort of heart-wrenching destruction in Arizona's Sonoran Desert that we didn't have nearly enough time to underscore, frankly, in our brief six-minute Green News Report. So allow me to do so quickly right now. As reported by NBC News this week, an ancient ground carving that was severely damaged by the administration's border wall construction was created before Stonehenge and Egypt's oldest pyramid, that according to recently publicized research. The Las Playas Intaglio, a giant fish carved into the Sonoran Desert in Arizona, is now considered the oldest example in the Americas of a geoglyphic, an ancient art form that is carved into or drawn on the ground. In April this year, contractors hired by the Trump administration to make way for a second wall along the Arizona-Mexico border, quote, scraped, oops, a 50-foot swath straight through this ancient carving, according to our friends at the Center for Biological Diversity, which documented the damage. The intaglio on the ground of the ancestral homeland of the Tohono O'odham and other indigenous tribes is estimated to be about 2,000 years older than Egypt's first pyramid, and to have been created about 1,500 years before the first construction of Stonehenge, according to the researchers. The, well, now formerly 272-foot carving had originally been thought to be about 1,000 years old, but the latest research dates the art's creation to at least 6,500 years ago, and possibly as much as 7,500 years ago. And the Trump administration just ran bulldozers through a huge chunk of it, scraped it up to build a second wall without concern for this irreplaceable archaeological and historic treasure. Its age, researchers said in an article published in the SAA Archaeological Record, emphasizes, quote, the significance of this site and the parallel great misfortune resulting from its damage. Russ McSpadden, Southwest conservation advocate at the Center for Biological Diversity, said in a statement, quote, this discovery makes an already devastating loss even more profound. It's a cultural and historical atrocity. A Customs and Border Protection spokesperson said in an email to NBC News that the contractor, quote, inadvertently disturbed the site. Oh, sorry. Oops.
1: But at least they admit that they did it.
0: For whatever that's worth, the CPB commissioner has been, quote, engaged directly with tribal leadership to determine appropriate next steps. The spokesperson stated, quote, the remaining portion of the site has been secured and will be protected in place, adding that the agency is, quote, committed to respecting and safeguarding cultural heritage throughout all border infrastructure projects. Sure they are. They promise that the next time, they'll be more careful with an archaeological one-of-a-kind treasure older than Stonehenge and the Egyptian pyramids. The damage to the site and construction on other parts of Tohono O'odham land and sacred indigenous areas has strained the tenuous relationship between the tribal nation and the government. Well, I should say so. The tribe is appealing a federal judge's decision refusing to block the administration's border wall construction through its reservation. While the Intaglio site is irreparably damaged, the Tohono O'odham people are trying to stop the government from plowing through Kitobakito Springs, a desert water source in Organ Pipe Cactus National Monument that is also considered a sacred site and holds endangered species. In order to build a wall and barriers, DHS invoked authority that was granted 20 years ago in the Secure Fence Act of 2006 during the George W. Bush administration in order to waive numerous laws protecting the environment and water and cultural, historical, and religious sites. The Center for Biological Diversity stated in a news release that conservation advocates and tribal nations have long warned that border wall and secondary border barrier plans could cut through sensitive habitat and cultural sites across the region. Yeah, sure, but this is an emergency, right? We can't take the time to do it right. Wall construction in other parts of the border has sparked other lawsuits and opposition from landowners, Native American tribes, local governments, conservation groups, business owners, and others. In Texas, a tribal nonprofit for the Lipan Apache and an outdoor recreation business have opposed the border wall construction, alleging DHS is not authorized to violate the Religious Freedom Restoration Act, which they say it would do by destroying or cutting off access to sacred sites. By the way, Donald Trump ordered the prosecution and imprisonment of a former Olympian who didn't have anything to do with vandalism or completely repairable damage at the Lincoln Memorial reflecting pool. After Trump had spent about 2 weeks supposedly upgrading it earlier this past month, he wanted that guy thrown in jail for damaging it, even though it was entirely fixable and the man, David Hearn, didn't actually have anything whatsoever to do with the damage. It was Trump's crappy contractors and his rush job that done it. Well, on Thursday, the judge overseeing the case against Hearn dismissed it entirely with prejudice so that the government could not bring another weaponized false prosecution against David Hearn, since Trump continues to call for his prosecution even after the case against him had completely fallen apart, according to Donald Trump's own U.S. attorney. Brad blog contributor Keith Barber wrote about that dismissal in an item at bradblog.com today. If you'd like to see the specifics and how Donald Trump continues to weaponize his Justice Department against this guy who's completely innocent. But I am curious if Trump and his D.C. prosecutors wanted to throw a man in jail for completely repairable damage that he did not do to a national monument built about 100 years ago and disastrously renovated about 3 months ago. Who is Donald Trump going to jail for destroying a priceless 7,000-year-old one-of-a-kind historical artifact on land that is supposed to be protected by Donald Trump and his federal government? I suspect you know the answer, of course. Nobody. Nobody will be held accountable for that. Did I mention our more critical-than-ever midterm elections are now next month? With voting already underway in one form or another in almost every state. And the good news is the outlook remains terrible for the authoritarian party supporting and facilitating Donald J. Trump's destruction of the nation. You know the polling has been terrible for Republicans in the wake of Donald Trump's dreadful approval numbers, which are getting dreadfuler by the day. And we have more evidence of that today as far as how it's affecting both critical swing districts in the U.S. House and in reach states where some Democrats are beginning to eye the possibility, at least, of remarkable wins in the U.S. Senate that we haven't even talked about on this program. I want to run through some of those, not because it means the Democrats are going to win, but because if they do, you know that Donald Trump will start screaming about fraud and how it is just impossible that such victories could have happened without Democrats cheating. More on that in a moment, but with just over 30 days until your last chance to vote in the midterms, Republican strategists see at least five U.S. House seats now as lost causes for their party. D.C. Insider newsletter Punchbowl News reported that Republicans are now broadly resigned to losses in California's 48th District, Iowa's 1st District, Nebraska's 2nd District, New Jersey's 7th District, and Pennsylvania's 7th District. All of them Republican-held seats right now that in a neutral environment would be actually highly competitive, but not now. Quote, nearly every senior Republican and Democrat involved in 2026 believes those five Republican seats are now all but lost, according to Punchbowl News co-founder Jake Sherman in a post on social media. Three of those contests, California 48, Nebraska 2, and New Jersey 7, are currently rated as lean Democratic races by the Cook Political Report, while Iowa's 1st and Pennsylvania's 7th are still in the toss-up category as of now, given that even Republicans say they are now the underdogs in those states, observes Daily Kos's Emily Singer. It suggests that the political handicapping organization, who is, in fact, rather conservative, are, in fact, slower to react to the electoral landscape, and thus their current ratings may not yet fully reflect the true peril that the GOP itself believes that it is in. What's more, Punchbowl reported that a handful of other districts are also close to being cooked at this point, including Pennsylvania's 10th, which is held by Republican Scott Perry right now, a key player in Trump's corrupt efforts to steal the 2020 election. Remember him? Remember Scott Perry? He may be on his way out. Arizona's 6th district, a seat that Trump carried by less than 1 point in 2024, which is currently held by Rep. Juan Ciscomani. Iowa's 3rd district, a seat Trump won by more than 4 points in 2024, but where Trump's negative impact on farming communities is putting Republican Congressman Zach Nunn and, frankly, all of the other Republicans in that state up and down the ticket in very serious peril.
1: As well it should. Trump has really screwed over farmers.
0: And Ohio's 7th district, where GOP Congressman Max Miller's

Republicans what would otherwise be a pretty easy winnable seat in an otherwise very Republican district that Donald Trump won by 11 points in 2024. Indeed, Republicans' political situation is so dire that many in the party are downright despondent, reports Singer, shocked at how their party went from riding a high in November 2024 to now bracing for the kind of blue wave that could take down GOP lawmakers in seats that Donald Trump won by digital double-digit margins. Independent journalist Tara Palmieri said one unnamed Trump ally told her at Trump's midterm convention in Texas 3 weeks ago. Remember that? Quote, "It's going to be a tsunami, total wipeout. Anyone saying we're going to hold the Senate, that's not going to happen. They're delusional. Get ready for impeachment. Everyone needs a lawyer now." Now, I don't know if that's true, but I do appreciate the sentiment. Another anonymous Republican operative told Palmieri during the two-day convention, quote, "What are we doing here? We are all going to lose. We've known this all over for 2 months. It's over. I guess we're just supposed to party until then." Singer notes that she has been covering political campaigns and elections for 14 years now and says she has never seen one side more freaked out by what they are seeing than Republicans are right now. The fact that GOP operatives are this miserable and admitting that they are about to get their asses handed to them is, for lack of a better word, stunning, writes Singer. Now, of course, she might be right, although I remember similar sentiments back in 2006. So we'll see if that was the midterm election during Trump, during George W. Bush's second term. We'll see if that repeats itself now. In that case, Democrats flipped both the House and the Senate that year. But of course, all of this is, you know, largely based on polling, which is either right or wrong, or even it's right right now, but it could be wrong by the time we get to election day, since things can change very quickly in this political atmosphere. But, observes Singer, Republicans' collective freakout suggests that their internal polling matches just how bad the public polls are for their party. And, of course, it's not just the House, though what we are seeing in some of these House numbers also bodes very poorly for Republicans in their bid to hold the U.S. Senate majority, which should be much easier. And, you know, as of a year ago or so, it seemed to be a cinch for the Republican Party, since Democrats this cycle were forced to hold on to much more territory in states that were carried in big ways, bigly, by Donald Trump. But as Singer reports, when Republicans corruptly redrew Texas's congressional map last year to try and nix as many as 5 Democratic seats, it was the 9th district in the state that they expected to be the easiest one to flip. That seat, held by Democratic Congressman Al Green, went from one that former Vice President Kamala Harris had won by 44 percentage points in 2024 to one that Donald Trump carried easily by nearly 20 points. An easy flip for Republicans, right? 20 points? Well, maybe or maybe not. A poll released on Wednesday this week showed that Republicans are struggling even in that seat where Donald Trump won in Texas by 20 points, as his approval rating continues to plummet thanks to Americans' anger over his mishandling of the economy and everything else. The survey in this case comes, please note, from Democratic nominee Leticia Gutierrez's campaign. They find her trailing still GOP nominee Alex Mueller by 6 points, 45% to 39%. So that's a 6-point margin still for the Republicans, but it is far less than the 20 points that Donald Trump would have carried the district by in 2024.
Which means essentially, if these numbers hold, that any...

0: any place that Trump won by 15 points or less in 2024 is potentially in play this year. But yeah, he would have won this district had it existed, had this newly GOP gerrymandered district actually existed in this shape at that time. He would have won by 20 points. And there is still over 30 days to go before Election Day. Gutierrez's campaign released that data to show that even this district remains close enough to be winnable by Democrats if a blue tsunami actually develops. And by the way, if Democrats support races like hers with money, because they're really short of money on the Democratic side this year. Plenty of money flowing in from the corporate billionaires to the Republicans, but the Democrats are really having to pick and choose where they are going to invest this year. And there's a lot of candidates now sort of begging the Democratic Party to, hey, we can win this one if you help us, if you give us some money. In fact, this race in Texas, Cook Political Report moved this race onto the board of competitive seats last week, designating it as likely Republican as opposed to solid Republican or even lean Republican. It's one that Republicans are clearly favored in, but they still could lose if a blue wave grows big enough, in other words. Of course, note Singer, the underfunded Democrat, and they are all underfunded, as I said, as compared to the Republicans now. The underfunded Democrat is polling at 39%. That is not a great sign for the outcome of this race, but aside from asking about that House race, her pollster here also looked at how the district is voting in the U.S. Senate contest in Texas between Democrat James Tallarico and everyone's favorite Republican Attorney General Ken Paxton. And that number, argues Singer, should terrify the GOP. This poll found in this district that Trump won by or would have won by 20 points in 2024. This poll found Ken Paxton leading Tallarico now by just one single point, 48 to 47. In a Republican district won by Trump by 20 points just 2 years ago, is now a one-point race in the Senate race in Texas. If this poll is right, and Paxton cannot run up his numbers in a district like this, Singer argues he's in big, big trouble on November 3rd. Trump's super PAC is spending nearly $200,000 on attack mailers against Gutierrez in this district, which, of course, they should not need to do in a district, in a Trump plus 20 district like this. Though it may also be meant as a way to help Ken Paxton, as Trump's political operatives may hope that the 9th district voters would back Paxton if they get out and vote against Gutierrez. But of course, Texas is not the only Republican state that could fall to a Democratic U.S. Senate candidate this year in a way that, frankly, would have been unthinkable a year ago, and in some cases, even a month or two ago. We've discussed once or twice the U.S. Senate race in Kansas now, where incumbent Republican Senator Roger Marshall might have been a shoo-in to win in almost any other year. But he is now believed to be neck and neck with the Democratic candidate and the megachurch pastor Adam Hamilton in Kansas, with Hamilton even ahead by about 2 points in the most recent polling there. We've also mentioned the usually deep red state of Iowa a little bit on this show, where Democratic U.S. Senator Josh Turek is said to be leading Donald Trump's hand-picked Republican candidate Ashley Hinson now by about a point and a half in Iowa. Both of those states essentially within the margin of error, but Kansas and Iowa, with Democrats having any chance at all, much less leading in the most recent polls. Yeah, interesting. Of course, you already know the Democrats are leading in otherwise red state Senate races like Ohio and Alaska. And Republicans are now largely pulling out entirely from what were supposed to be a year ago some of their easiest wins in the U.S. Senate this year. In Georgia, where Democrat John Ossoff is said to be up by an average of more than 8 points in the Senate race there. And in North Carolina, where former Governor Roy Cooper is believed to be up by more than 9 points in the polling average. But there are some other reach states for Democrats. And again, there's a reason I'm explaining all this, and I'll get to it in a second, not to get you all excited about these races, but for a different reason. Although if it helps you get excited about it, that's fine too. But some of these reach states for Democrats, that seems so unthinkable until lately that I have not even talked about them, though Reuters is now doing so. So why don't I go ahead and mention them here as well? Why not? Kentucky Democrats say they have a once-in-a-generation opportunity to flip a U.S. Senate seat in a Republican stronghold. It's one of several states that Trump won by double digits in 2024, where Republicans are significantly trailing the president's performance, an indication that Democrats have, in fact, expanded their pathway to a potential majority in November's midterm elections. Reuters reports it's not clear, however, that the party will invest its limited resources into flipping seats once considered to be out of reach. The Democratic wave, Reuters reports, is crashing hardest in states that were won by Trump by wide margins, though Republicans are also significantly underperforming in Georgia and North Carolina, where Trump won by 2 and 3 percentage points, respectively, in 24. The volume of unexpectedly competitive states, they report, could scramble the final stretch of the campaign cycle as top officials assess where to spend their war chests. Not only is there, quote, not only is there a swing from the Republican Party compared to 2024, but the swing actually seems to be somewhat bigger in red America than in blue America. And that's putting these states that Trump won easily very much into play, according to David Hopkins, a political science professor at Boston College. To win the Senate, Democrats must defend 2 seats in states that Trump carried and win 4 Republican-held seats this November, including at least 2 in states that Trump won by double digits. According to Reuters, anyway, Democratic candidates Angie Nixon of Florida and Andy Andrews of South Carolina are now believed to be running neck and neck against Republican incumbents in recent polling, which show Democratic-aligned candidates in Nebraska and Kentucky, and get this, Mississippi, right? Trailing by single digits. Democrat Charles Booker's internal polling in Kentucky has him within single digits of U.S. Congressman Andy Barr in the race to succeed longtime Republican U.S. Senator Mitch McConnell. That's right. This would be Mitch McConnell's seat filled by a Democrat if they could pull it off. But Barr has a $2 million cash advantage over Booker, whose allies say Democratic Kentucky Governor Andy Beshear, yes, they have a Democratic governor, a 2-term Democratic governor in Kentucky, elected statewide. So it's not impossible to think that Kentucky could, in fact, elect a Democrat this year. But Beshear, also a potential 2028 presidential candidate himself, could give Charles Booker a boost. Given the boost that he needs to win, quote, we have a shot here in Kentucky to flip this seat, and we need to do it now, said Pamela Stevenson, minority floor leader of the Kentucky House. Democrats say they have transformed the map of races in play. Quote, our goal has always been a Democratic Senate majority, and the pathways to get there have only gotten bigger since the start of the cycle, said Lauren French, a spokesperson for the Democratic Senate Majority PAC. French said Republicans have diverted resources from Georgia and North Carolina now to Republican strongholds, where she said Republicans are finally starting to talk about gas prices and other costs. While some Republicans have leaned into culture war issues like transgender athletes in girls and women's sports, other Republicans have begun distancing themselves from Donald Trump, including Republicans in states like such as Kansas and Mississippi. Yes, Mississippi, where Republican U.S. Senator Cindy Hyde-Smith acknowledged in a social media video last week that, yes, fuel costs was her constituents' top issues. What, not women and girls in men's sports? Republicans, Reuters notes, are already outspending Democrats by millions of dollars, tens of millions in some cases, on future ad reservations in Ohio and Texas and Iowa and Alaska and Kansas. Republicans in these reach states, Republican strongholds that could flip to Democrats in a wave election, also have significant financial advantages over their opponents, with the exception of South Carolina, where Democrat Annie Andrews entered July with more than $4 million on hand. Republican U.S. Senator Darlene Graham, who was appointed to the seat in July after the death of her brother, Lindsey, well, she won the Republican nomination in an August special primary runoff, but reported having just $250,000as of August. So she'll get more money. Don't worry. I suspect she will. But should she need to do so in a deep red state like South Carolina? Apparently, yes. According to Nate Silver's polling average, Darlene Graham is now leading Democrat Annie Andrews by little more than a single point and a half in South Carolina. Rufus Gifford, former finance chair for Joe Biden and Kamala Harris's presidential campaign, said that there are strategic advantages to Democrats investing in expansion states, if nothing more than forcing Republicans to play defense in areas that they did not expect to have to do so. Quote, the truth is that many of these states have been fool's gold for Democrats for a very, very long time, he said. But there's very little doubt that we have a shot in some of these even more reach states. Fool's gold, maybe. But I do bring up these reach states today, so-called, not just because, well, as we said, it's encouraging. Though it certainly is that, for those of us who give a damn about the future of our country and the future of democracy itself, but largely for another reason. As you know, I have been thinking a whole lot of late, and we've been talking on the show a lot of late, about how Donald Trump and the Republicans are absolutely trying to steal these elections this year any way that they can think of, any way that they can get away with. And I am beginning to look now more and more beyond how they might attempt to steal the election, to how they might attempt to steal the election after the election, if they are unable to do so before Election Day. I'm sure you know that Donald Trump has spent the last 6 years pretending that he won the 2020 election, that it was stolen from him by the voting machines or people voting twice or stuffing the ballot boxes or non-citizen voting or whatever he could dream up, despite the overwhelming lack of evidence for any of those things. So, yeah, Donald Trump lost in 2020 because more people voted for Joe Biden than for Donald Trump in the Electoral College states that are needed to do so. But immediately after Election Day, even election night, Trump began repeating this notion that it was impossible. It couldn't have happened that Joe Biden beat him. Everyone knew Donald Trump was going to win that election until the numbers came in showing otherwise, therefore proving that the election was stolen from him. But in fact, that was never, ever true, even though now it's sort of taken as gospel by his duped, brain-poisoned supporters that it was impossible, that nobody thought Joe Biden could possibly win. In fact, 538's final national average on election day, I looked it up, had Joe Biden up by almost 8.5 points over Donald Trump. The more conservative, Real Clear Politics final national average was a little bit tighter, had Biden by just over 7 points. In the actual results, Biden ended up winning the popular vote by about 4.5 points. So the final national polling average overstated his victory by an average of about roughly 4 points. But the notion that everyone knew Trump was going to win the election on Election Day, we all knew that going in, that was and is complete and utter fiction. If anything, people believed that Joe Biden was going to win, at least according to the reported polling averages at the time. So with some of these red reach states, or, you know, states previously seen to be reach states like Texas or Ohio or Alaska or Kansas or Iowa or Nebraska, now Kentucky or South Carolina or Mississippi. If Democratic candidates begin winning in those states on election night, well, you know that Trump is going to scream fraud. He's going to claim that it's impossible that a Democrat could win those states, that nobody ever thought it was possible for it to happen. So it must have been stolen. It must have been due to fraud. Well, no, at least not without evidence in support of that claim. But I want you to know in advance, yes, it is now completely possible. Doesn't mean it will happen. Doesn't mean it's assured, but it is completely possible. We're talking about it more than a month in advance of the election that Democrats could, in fact, win U.S. Senate seats in Texas or Ohio or Alaska or Kansas or Iowa or Nebraska or Kentucky or South Carolina or Mississippi or all of the above. Or even none of them. But this is not just about poll numbers. To me, this is about knowledge of what is happening. It is about knowledge of reality. All of those states are now within the realm of possibility. And if any of them go blue in just over a month's time, I want you to know that. I want you to know that, no, everyone did not think Republicans would win in all of those states. Those of us paying attention knew that at least some of those states were possible in advance. And now you know, and we'll continue to remind you between now and Election Day, so that Trump's false claims of mass voter fraud by Democrats will mean even less when he tries to pull the same crap again this year, the same scam. And of course, you know he is going to. So now you know. Keep it in mind. It may come in important on election night and beyond. But hey, speaking of voter fraud news, we've got some for you. As Trump's DOJ is finally revealing their evidence for the massive non-citizen wave that Trump has claimed has been stealing elections in this country, which is apparently so terrible that he's won the presidency twice but lost it once. Anyway, that news and more straight ahead, including Desi Doyen and the Green News Report, right here on the broadcast. I'm Brad Friedman.
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0: Stop trying to steal my sunshine, Desi Doyen. 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Donald Trump's U.S. Department of Justice on Wednesday accused 10 people, count them 10, who are not U.S. citizens of voter fraud offenses in Minnesota. 10. That is 10 out of nearly 4 million registered voters in the state of Missouri, Minnesota, or generously speaking, that is, I did the math here, 0.00256% of voters in the state. Still, unlawful voting is a crime, no matter how few people actually do it. Whether they know they are doing it or not, that's a separate question. The charges include 9 counts of illegal voting by a non-citizen and 9 counts of making false claim of citizenship to vote, according to Trump's corrupt Attorney General Todd Blanche. Blanche made the announcement at a White House press conference. So quite a big stage for such a paltry announcement. He said the 10 accused illegally voted in the general elections of 2022, 2024, and or the August 2026 primary. The people charged are citizens of Brazil, Ghana, Bosnia, Lithuania, Germany, Canada, South Africa, and Liberia, though Blanche did not say, I don't believe, who they voted for. But no evidence yet of Democrats, you know, swinging open the door, the gates to a massive wave of so-called illegals from south of the border, sweeping in to steal our elections. No evidence of that so far, at least not in Minnesota, at least not according to Donald Trump's hand-picked corrupt Attorney General Todd Blanche. Quote, voter fraud erodes a public's trust in our electoral system, said Blanche at the White House, and it's vital to our democratic process that we do everything we can to restore that trust. Because you know how much Blanche and Trump hope to restore trust in our electoral system. Since Trump took office again in 2025, the Department of Justice, now under his complete and total control, has charged a total of 90 people with voter-related fraud offenses. So with complete control of the Department of Justice, the Trump administration, in almost 2 years in office, has so far been able to round up out of 205 million registered voters in the U.S., just 90 people who have committed voter fraud of some sort over the past 5 years. Presuming that's the statute of limitations here for such crimes. 90 people. That's not even 2 people per state. But it is 0.00024% of the electorate. In just one election year, mind you, it's beyond my math skill to figure out actually what the percentage would be out of all elections over the past 5 years. Still, a crime is a crime, and vote fraudsters, whether they realize they are committing fraud or not, should be held into account proportionately to their crime. I hope they will keep the folks at the DOJ will keep that in mind now that we know that Texas Attorney General Ken Paxton unlawfully voted himself 6 times over just the past 2 years from an address at which he does not live, which is a crime punishable by up to 20 years in prison and a fine of up to $10,000 for each count, at least under Texas state law. Not that I expect either the state's attorney general, Ken Paxton, or the corrupt DOJ run by the Paxton endorser Donald Trump to actually charge Ken Paxton for his crimes, because as we used to say, I-O-K-I-Y-A-R. Remember what that means?
1: Oh, yes. It's okay if you're a Republican.
0: But anyway, I figured I'd go look up the specifics on this massive roundup of these vote fraudsters that the DOJ was crowing about in their White House-worthy announcement. And it was, sadly, just as I suspected, as has been the case, really, over my 20-plus years now of reporting on, you know, so much of this low-level so-called voter fraud by non-citizens, many permanent residents, green card holders, are often charged with this crime after voting because they thought that they were allowed to do so as a permanent lawful resident, a green card holding resident of the United States. So it's often kind of sad when these people are charged with something that they had no idea was actually a crime. And in most cases, they are, you know, let off with a slap on the wrist because it's obvious that they were not some part of some sort of a voter fraud crime ring and they didn't even know it was unlawful. Here, during this press conference on Wednesday, the DOJ, the U.S. attorney for Minnesota said, quote, "If you're not a citizen, do not try to vote. We will prosecute you. If you're convicted, you'll face jail time and consequences." All right. So what about the 10 people that they rounded up in Minnesota from eight different
1: countries?
0: Yeah. Well, according to the DOJ website, seven of those 10 criminals were 60 years of age or older. And every single one of them was a lawful permanent resident who, I will bet you dollars to donuts, most of them had no clue that they were unlawfully voting. It is pathetic and it is sad. The DOJ includes photos of each of these old folks being handcuffed. And just from the photos, you can tell they have little idea what is even going on. The other three were in their mid to late 40s, by the way. Also, lawful permanent residents, all 10 of them. No sign of the massive illegal alien voting brigade that Trump and Republicans accused Democrats of facilitating by bringing massive numbers, millions of them, undocumented non-citizens into the country to steal elections. It is, in a word, pathetic. But yeah, sure, fraud is fraud, and those who commit it must be held to account in a way that fits the crime. And I'm sure the DOJ will bring that same justice to the Texas Attorney General, who voted six times unlawfully over the past 2 years alone, and who absolutely knew, as the state's top law enforcement officer, that he was committing a crime, since he's spent years trying to find and convict people who have done the exact same thing that he actually did. Though unlike him, they might not have known that it was unlawful, but Ken Paxton sure did. And one more story, one that is also kind of typical these days of someone who almost certainly knew she was committing an election fraud crime. According to SFGate out of San Francisco this week, Gaia Powell echoed a core idea from the Make America Great Again movement when she ran for San Luis Obispo County Clerk Recorder earlier this year, arguing for new voter ID restrictions to improve, quote, election integrity in the Central California County. But it turns out this Republican was not following election law herself, you'll be shocked to learn. A county jury just found Powell guilty of 9 counts of election fraud last week, including lying about her residence. Oh, just like Texas AG Ken Paxton. Unlawfully registering to vote and fraudulently voting. Oh, right. Yeah. Also, like Paxton did. The charges stem from 2022 and 2024 when Powell ran for mayor of Arroyo Grande, a small town near Pismo Beach. And note, these convictions were by state authorities, not Donald Trump's DOJ for some reason. They didn't come in and get Ms. Powell, did they? She is now facing as much as 8 years in jail. Powell is a frequent public commentator at local meetings. In 2023, she helped organize a rally for Moms for Liberty, a group associated with Trump's MAGA movement against diversity initiatives at nearby schools. The charges filed in April accused her of registering a vote and run for mayor of Arroyo Grande in 22 and 24 while knowingly living outside of city limits. The charges also accused her of violating campaign finance laws. Powell represented herself, because she's a genius, and alleged that evidence that would have vindicated her somehow was excluded during the trial. After losing her mayoral election in 2022 and 2024, she ran this year for San Luis Obispo County Clerk Recorder. That is the position that oversees all elections in the county. Powell told the Chamber of Commerce that she is, quote, fearlessly advocating for reforms that strengthen election legitimacy, including voter identification, proof of citizenship, clean voter rolls, and transparent processes. Powell came in third place in the county's open top two primary, knocking her out of contention for the general election. But I guess Todd Blanche forgot to mention Republican county clerk candidate Gaia Powell or Texas AG Ken Paxton, who is now the Republican U.S. Senate candidate in Texas. I guess Blanche just forgot to mention that at his White House press conference on Wednesday while trying to show how tough they are on voter fraud. Glad we decided to mention it. Green News Report is next. I'm Brad Friedman. 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We are 100% listener-supported thanks to listeners like you who stop by bradblog.com/donate. All right. No time for chit-chat because I spent the rest of the hour chit-chatting instead. So right to it. Our latest Green News Report.
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0: All of that slashing and burning straight ahead from BradBlog.com. I'm Brad Friedman.
2: And I'm Desi Doyen.
0: Stand by for 6 minutes of independent green news, politics, analysis, and snarky comment.
5: Major League Baseball has reportedly asked the White House for permission to host a game inside Grand Teton National Park. I guess once you host a UFC fight on the White House lawn, seeing a line drive killed a bald eagle isn't such a terrible thing. But
0: and Teddy Roosevelt is turning over in his grave. This is your Green News Report. Okay, Desi Doyen has predicted. It looks like Hurricane Polo is indeed wreaking havoc across much of the country this week.
2: Yes, and it's hitting particularly hard in Texas. And speaking of Texas, on Monday, Texas Republican Governor Greg Abbott declared a statewide emergency in response to record prices for diesel fuel.
0: Not related to the storm, but to diesel fuel.
2: Right. Temporarily suspending some state regulations and pollution standards. On the very same day, at a time when fuel prices are soaring due to the Iran war, the Trump Department of Transportation significantly rolled back landmark Biden-era mileage standards on motor vehicles, reducing the fuel efficiency of new passenger cars and light trucks in upcoming model years. Instead of 50 miles to the gallon by 2031, new cars must only get 34 miles per gallon.
0: I think Americans will love that. Who doesn't love getting less miles to the gallon?
2: The administration admits in its own filings that weakening fuel economy standards will increase air pollution and worsen climate change. Market analysts doubt the administration's claims that the weaker standards will reduce car prices and say that any savings will be quickly wiped out as consumers pay to use more gas over the lifetime of the car.
0: Of course.
2: Others warn it will crush U.S. automakers' competitiveness in global markets as the world shifts to cheaper, advanced electric vehicles from China. Dan Becker of the Center for Biological Diversity on a recent broadcast pointed out that the American public is overwhelmingly against the rollbacks for good reason.
4: If you're costing people more at the pump and you're making their kids sick with more pollution and you're increasing our use of oil from the Middle East, I don't think that's doing Americans any big favors.
2: In other news, as we go to air, as mentioned, a multi-day flash flood emergency is unfolding across much of the southwestern U.S. as remnants of the Pacific Hurricane Polo sweep east across the country. Meanwhile, a new AP analysis finds that Americans who need flood insurance the most often don't have it due to rising costs. Nationwide, just 2% of U.S. properties have federal flood insurance, but 8% face severe or extreme risk. Rising premiums and outdated federal flood maps are leaving millions unprotected, particularly in low-income areas, at a time when man-made climate change is increasing the risk of devastating flooding. Homeowners insurance doesn't cover floods, but the federal flood insurance program is chronically underfunded and struggling to balance affordability with 21st century flood risks.
0: And we are going to see a lot of flash flooding over the next several days.
2: Yes. In Texas, at Big Bend National Park, U.S. Customs and Border Protection is resuming construction of a border wall within the park, despite strong bipartisan opposition from local governments, residents, and conservation groups who say that the park's towering mountains are a natural barrier. The agency also threatened to launch eminent domain proceedings against private landowners who object. In Arizona, Trump's border wall construction bulldozed part of an ancient Native American ground carving that was created before Stonehenge and Egypt's pyramids.
0: It's appalling.
2: But there is some better news. Another offshore wind project just wrapped up construction in the U.S., despite the Trump administration's relentless efforts to kill off the project in the middle of construction. Revolution Wind has installed its 65th and final turbine last week. The project has been producing carbon-free power for Rhode Island and Connecticut since March and will be fully operational by the end of the year.
0: Well, there's some good news for a change. For much more on all of these stories and the ones we couldn't get to today, check out our website at greennews.bradblog.com. I'm Brad Friedman.
2: And I'm Desi Doyen.
0: And this has been your Green News Report.

0: Yes, it is. 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I am the Brad Blog. Desiree is
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0: See you there. Until we see you next time, I'm Brad Friedman. Good luck, world.

0: I'm Rick Smith, and this is Labor History in 2. On this day in labor history, the year was 1851. That was the day that William Henry, a black cooper or barrel maker who went by the name of Jerry, was arrested in Syracuse, New York. He was first told that he was being arrested for theft, but then he learned that federal marshals had arrested him for violating the Fugitive Slave Act passed the year before. Jerry had escaped slavery in Missouri. The Anti-Slavery Liberty Party was holding its convention in a nearby church. When word came about Jerry's arrest, a crowd rushed to release him. Once released, he was quickly recaptured and returned to custody. But then a large crowd, numbering more than 2,000, gathered to free Jerry from the office where he was being held. According to research done by the Syracuse University Library, the first person into the office was J.M. Clapp, an iron worker likely chosen for his brawn. The crowd was able to free Jerry and hide him until he could escape into Canada. Clapp also had to flee to Canada to avoid arrest along with 8 others. 19 people were indicted for participating in the rescue. Only one person was ever convicted, and he died before he could appeal. In turn, the abolitionists won an indictment against the marshal who had arrested Jerry. They charged him with kidnapping. Although the marshal was acquitted, it gave the abolitionists a chance to publicly challenge the constitutionality of the Fugitive Slave Act. Each year until 1858, a Jerry Rescue celebration commemorated the event. Abolitionists referred to the, quote, Jerry level as a standard for justice. In 2001, a monument to the rescue was dedicated in Clinton Square in downtown Syracuse. Labor History in 2 brought to you by the Illinois Labor History Society and the Rick Smith Show. For more information, go to laborhistoryin2.com.
1: Hello, I'm Terrence McNally. Welcome to Free Forum, a world that just might work. 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I have no doubt that we are going to talk plenty about the message of the new book and about AI companionship. But I wonder if we can get there starting with a look at the bigger picture. It's either a look at the, you know, sort of the big how we got there, or it's a look at my own subconscious. You decide. Sherry Turkle and I were classmates at Harvard in the late 60s. So between podcast episodes, we run into each other at reunions every few years. And I'm part of a ragtag troupe of performers who put on a cabaret at those reunions. And about 10 of us who put on those shows decided to Zoom every 6 weeks during the pandemic, and we're still doing it. Each of us will share something we wrote or found, maybe perform a song or play a video. Well, last week, I read to them Neil Postman's foreword to his 1985 book, Amusing Ourselves to Death. This is one of my favorite books, one that I've given to several friends over the years. And my reading really struck a chord, led to an email thread among us and a few new sales for the 40-year-old book. So to set the context for this upcoming conversation, I'm going to read that forward to you now. Bear with me. This will take a couple of minutes. These are Postman's words. We were keeping our eye on 1984. When the year came and the prophecy didn't, thoughtful Americans sang softly in praise of themselves. The roots of liberal democracy had held. Wherever else the terror had happened, we at least had not been visited by Orwellian nightmares. But we had forgotten that alongside Orwell's dark vision, there was another, slightly older, slightly less well-known, equally chilling, Aldous Huxley's Brave New World. Contrary to common belief, even among the educated, Huxley and Orwell did not prophesy the same thing. Orwell warns that we will be overcome by an externally imposed oppression. But in Huxley's vision, no big brother is required to deprive people of their autonomy, maturity, and history. As he saw it, people will come to love their oppression, to adore the technologies that undo their capacities to think. What Orwell feared were those who would ban books. What Huxley feared was that there would be no reason to ban a book, but there would be no one who wanted to read one. Orwell feared that those who would deprive us of our information. Huxley feared those who would give us so much that we would be reduced to passivity and egoism. Orwell feared the truth would be concealed from us. Huxley feared the truth would be drowned in a sea of irrelevance. Orwell feared we would become a captive culture. Huxley feared we would become a trivial culture. As Huxley remarked in Brave New World Revisited, the civil libertarians and rationalists who are ever on the alert to oppose tyranny fail to take into account man's almost infinite appetite for distraction. In 1984, Huxley added, people are controlled by inflicting pain. In Brave New World, they are controlled by inflicting pleasure. In short, Orwell feared that what we hate will ruin us, and Huxley feared that what we love will ruin us. And this book is about the possibility that Huxley, not Orwell, was right. Those are Postman's words. And recall, that was written in 1985. And while we may actually have blown way past what Postman could even have imagined technologically, our reality, I believe, is true to his assessment, his diagnosis, and his prognosis. And as I began to prepare for this episode, I realized how relevant Postman's warning was, and I began to see other things that resonated as well with the issues of artificial intimacy. So this is me over the last few days. I bumped into a Twilight Zone rerun with the usual great black and white photography and the uncomfortable sound of woodwinds, an episode titled The Dummy, written by Rod Serling and starring Cliff Robertson. The dummy starts speaking on its own and turns the power tables on the ventriloquist. And when Robertson's character protests, this is impossible, you can't be doing this, the dummy declares, you gave me the words. The Twilight Zone episode brought to mind the 1978 movie Magic. The same premise, but based on a book and screenplay by William Goldman and starring Sir Anthony Hopkins. And that memory, of course, reminded me that I had made the mistake of seeing that film in a Hollywood theater while on acid. The experience was not as bad as that sounds, but I did find the film's disorientation particularly compelling. There's also a long list of horror films featuring toys and dolls coming to life. There's Pinocchio. Of course, there's Frankenstein. So what am I saying when I say these all seem somehow related to Sherry's book, Artificial Intimacy? AI companionship is inanimate technology feigning life. And everywhere I look, I seem to see threats and warnings. What makes the connection to Postman so strong is that what Sherry terms artificial intimacy is populated with AI companions designed and programmed to entertain. No friction, no rough edges, no demands, and engineered with access to the latest understanding of how the brain works and with the capacity to mess with us on the level of our neurotransmitters. Then this past Sunday, at his farewell concert at the Hollywood Bowl after 17 years as music director of the LA Phil, Gustavo Dudamel commented that music is more than entertainment. It can be transformation. So he's defining entertainment by what it cannot do, what it doesn't care to do, what it doesn't dare to risk. AI companions entertain. So what is it about entertainment? About Postman, Huxley, Orwell, Dudamel. What about objects coming to life? What is all of this about from a psychological, philosophical, sociological perspective? And at one point, as I thought about how our loss of connection and meaning paved the way for Trump and the horrors besetting our people and the harms to individuals, to society, and to nature, I actually began to shake. overwhelmed for at least that moment by the challenges we face and the power of social media and artificial intimacy to take us away from our only hope, our humanity. Sherry Turkle is the Abby Rockefeller Mosey Professor of the Social Studies of Science and Technology at MIT and the founding director of the MIT Initiative on Technology and Self. She's a recipient of the Guggenheim Fellowship, a Rockefeller Humanities Fellowship, the Harvard Centennial Award Medal, the Harvard Centennial Medal, and is a member of the American Academy of Arts and Sciences. Her books include Alone Together, Reclaiming Conversation, The Empathy Diaries, which is a memoir, and her latest, the one we're going to talk about, Artificial Intimacy, Who We Become When We Talk to Machines. Welcome, Sherry Turkle, to Free Forum, A World That Just Might Work.
2: I'm delighted to be here. Hi, Sharon.
1: Howdy. And let me tell listeners, we're recording this conversation Wednesday, August 26th, 2026. Now, I always say I like listeners to get a feel for the people behind the work and the ideas that we talk about. My usual first question is, how would you tell the story of your path? But in your case, I'm going to frame that a little more specifically, okay? In terms of path, the sequence of the subjects of your books and the voice with which you choose to tell them, tell us a story. And my guess is that although technology changes and your approach changes and you change, that you've been following consistent principles, pursuing consistent questions. So, two questions. How do you tell the story as it plays out in the books? You know, how one led to another and your perspective sort of changed and you kind of looked at things differently. And then a second question, how have the changes we see in the books played out in the rest of your life? Or how have the changes in the rest of your life played out in the books?
2: Okay, well, let me, great questions, but actually so pertinent, and so really what I'm thinking about.
1: Right.
2: Well, first, let me tell the story a little bit. You know, they say on radio, give short answers. This calls for kind of a long answer. Is that okay?
1: Well, remember, podcasts are different than radio.
2: Yeah, right. Okay.
1: A podcast, someone knows, I'm signing up for an hour. A radio is, I'm signing up until I feel like push the button and changing.
2: Okay, well, I'm gonna tell my story. I'm gonna tell two stories. I'm gonna answer your two questions. The first story is really the story of by accident going to MIT when I graduated, when I got my PhD. I'd written a dissertation and a first book on Jacques Lacan, who was a French psychoanalyst, and why Franz had kind of fallen in love with psychoanalysis in the guise of Lacan in the 60s, after not being interested in Freud ever. You know, there was no standard edition of Freud, and then there was a kind of infatuation with the work of Lacan. And the story I told had to do with the surrounding culture in the aftermath of a political failure, the May-June 1968 events, and people kind of looking for meaning, not in politics where they felt they had been disappointed, but in the inner life. And I interviewed student radicals who had gone from standing on the barricades to going into psychoanalysis with the Lacanian school. And what Lacan had that the other psychoanalysts didn't is that he was interested and theoretically discussed the relationship between the inner life and the political life. So it kind of made sense, and I was interested. I was trained as a clinical psychologist. I was trained as an anthropologist. I love that book because it started me on the path of sort of telling the inner history of a social movement, of an intellectual movement. And I wanted to write my dissertation up as a book. I kind of wanted a postdoc year. And MIT offered me a job because the dean at MIT said that there was this new thing at MIT, artificial intelligence, and I might be kind of interested in it. It wasn't the same thing as psychoanalysis, but it was a science of mind. And, you know, it could sort of stand to have a sociologist look at it. And so I went to MIT, not as a faculty member at all, but kind of as a hanger-on, trying to hide and write my first book. But once I was there, I was surrounded by young people who were participating. This was in the late 70s, in 1970s, sort of 79 to 80, surrounded by the first generation of computer hackers who saw their minds as machines. And I had never met, I mean, I'd studied behaviorism, I knew about, you know, metaphors of psychology, but I'd never really met anybody who thought the mind was a meat machine, which is what their guru, Marvin Minsky, said, and who really believed that their mind was a machine because they were working with a machine, the computer, where they really did feel when they were with it that it was kind of a second self, a metaphor for their mind. And so for them, this wasn't a kind of a metaphor. It was really how they experienced their lives and their thinking and their emotions. And I remember in one conversation, I was talking about Freud and how he thinks that slips mean that there's, you know, something complicated going on. And I used the example of Freud's example of the it was a chairman of a meeting saying, "I now declare this meeting closed." And Freud says, instead of open, and Freud says, "Well, that's because his wife may be ill. He's ambivalent about the meeting." And the student said to me, "No, in a computer program, closed equals minus open. So that when you substitute closed for open, a bit has been dropped, a minus sign has been dropped. There's been a power surge. There's no problem. There's sort of nothing to see there." And it was moving from a world in which meaning was at the center of thinking about the self to a world where there was a power surge, a bit has been dropped, there was no problem. And I began, and this was really in the late 70s, and it's gone on till now, a kind of ethnographic and clinical investigation of the inner life of the people I was surrounded with at MIT. So I interviewed for my first book the earliest computer hackers, and then went on to study the first people who were developing the internet, and then went on to the first people who were developing, you know, social media. And each book that I did really was following the technology and asking, what does this do to our inner life?

0: of my trajectory. But when I was listening to you ask the question, I thought you were going to phrase it a little differently, but maybe that's the second part of the question, which is what was my affect during those years? And I have to say that in the beginning, the notion that people, my first book on this topic in 1984, it took me 6 years to write it. I mean, it was 7 years, maybe. I mean, I was really a newcomer. I interviewed hundreds of people.
1: I was going to say, this was absolutely new territory.
0: Totally new territory.
1: New language, everything.
0: Yes. It kind of said, I called it the second self, because I saw the computer as kind of a new mirror for thinking about the self, and interviewed people who were really using it that way. They had never seen anything like this. It was this object for self-reflection. I thought of the word evocative object to try to capture what it was like. And I saw problems. I saw dangers. I think this turn towards behaviorism I saw early, and I was concerned about it. The shift from meaning to mechanism, I talked about that. But I was very smitten, I think, with the idea that you had a new object that was bringing philosophy into everyday life. So when I went on a beach, there's a scene on the beach that actually I tell the story in the new book just to show how far I've come. I brought the early computers and computer toys to this playgroup on a Gloucester beach, and the kids are saying, there was a toy called Merlin that was, you know, sometimes it would win, sometimes it would play tic-tac-toe by winning, sometimes it would let the kid win. And the children were talking about when it let them win, was it cheating? What was cheating? Could a computer cheat? What was it for a person to cheat? And one of the little girls, a little eight-year-old, said, knowing is part of cheating. The computer can't cheat because knowing is part of cheating. And I remember when she said that, you know, it's really bad being an ethnographer, because when somebody says something amazing, you're like, oh, good, you know, kind of like, this is good for my book, you know. But I mean, you know, amid these shorelines, so I remember having this feeling of ka-ching, you know, kind of like amazing. This is amazing.
1: Nugget.
0: In the book, you know, but I remember this conversation went on for a long time, and I went to this playgroup, you know, every day for weeks and weeks, and it didn't stop. I mean, these kids, when they saw this first generation of computers and computer toys, I called them child philosophers. And I had the same experience talking to personal computer owners and hackers and the first generation of hobbyists. You couldn't help it. It was a mind machine, and it threw you back on your identity.
1: But when you say that, at first you said smitten, and here it seems to me you're saying that you see the reflection that the computer prompts in people as a positive journey inward.
0: Yes, that's why I was smitten, because I had just studied fresh in France a psychoanalytic culture where there hadn't been one. And all of a sudden, where people were talking about their weren't not talking about sexuality, weren't not talking about their parents. Every, you know, people were talking about their past and their presence and their dreams and their possibilities for change. And that just came part of a kind of cultural discourse where really in French culture, it hadn't been. It was much more Cartesian and buttoned up. And here I was in this computer culture where kids were talking about intentionality and whether you need that for consciousness and life. And hackers were talking about what it was to be conscious. And I thought, wow, I called the machine evocative. I said, this is an evocative object. And it's good to have. I mean, smitten isn't quite, I was smitten with the topic, really,
1: more than with the computer.
0: I was smitten with this topic that I could study through people's relationships with computers something very profound in how we saw ourselves. It was going to be an object to think with for thinking about the self and for experiencing the self. And as a young academic, I would have to say that it was thrilling to find a topic that kind of, I

0: felt I'd been preparing it ever for this moment, ever since I'd been a baby freshman at Radcliffe.
1: You also are sort of a lucky explorer.
0: Yes.
1: Right? Who happens to land on land people haven't explored much. I mean, as a young academic, that's exciting.
0: Yes.
1: As well.
0: Yes, but I was a combination, but interestingly, it wasn't like I wanted to gatekeep and keep this for myself. Right away I tried to get people to come to MIT and study this and I wanted to speak at conferences, and people were really I'm trying to make noises over the podcast that will sound like hackers, computer games, children on the beach, speak and spell. What's a girl like you who knows about Jacques Lacan, doing on with a subject like this? Kind of like, no. And I think that, so it was, but I felt, and maybe this is where, when you look over your career, you sort of try to give yourself a little bit credit where credit is due. I just thought, look, MIT offered me a job because they thought, oh, this is interesting, this social scientist who wants to study our culture. Then they didn't like it later. They tried to fire me before they rehired me. But at the beginning, it seemed interesting. And I think I both lucked out in that had I not taken that odd year to hang, I would not have met this culture. I was going to conferences on French psychoanalysis and British psychoanalysis. I was really in a different world. And but what I was going to say about, I saw how important this was, and when people didn't respond to me, I somehow had the courage to figure, I'm just going to give this a shot. I kind of stepped off the normal academic train in a way when I went to MIT in the first place. I wasn't
1: sure.
0: In the psychology department. I wasn't. So I figured, let me just give this a shot. I really, really believed in this. And, but what I was going to say about feeling lucky is that I was psychoanalytically trained. I was in the middle of psychoanalytic training at the Boston Psychoanalytic Society. I was trained as an ethnographer. I'd studied with one of the greatest ethnographers, really, of my generation of teachers, which was Victor Turner at the University of Chicago before I finished my degree at Harvard. I was well trained as an ethnographer. He basically taught me to just respect and listen to people, and the psychoanalytic training encouraged me to a kind of research where I just said, so let's talk. I really got people to talk about the inner life of being involved with computers, the kind of inner history of this technology. And each of my, I was saying my affect began with a feeling of positivity about what it meant to have this new evocative object in our lives. And then more positivity because online, I actually saw people experimenting with their identity. And I related that to a kind of Ericksonian concept where it used to be that adolescents were given a moratorium, a time to experiment. And of course, in adolescents these days are not given a moratorium. They're told to prepare for college. And on the internet, people were experimenting with identity in a way that I thought was very interesting. And I wrote kind of 1.5 books about that. And I felt there was this possibility for self-reflection that was very thrilling to watch. And then social media hit, and I just, it was kind of like, well, Sherry, you did. There's a lot you didn't see.
1: Or you didn't see coming.
0: I didn't see coming. There was a lot that you didn't see coming.
1: Let me jump in for one second, because in one of our earlier conversations over the years, I remember you saying that one of the biggest sort of moments of a before and after was that when you were writing about people, young males, addicted to gaming.
0: Right.
1: That even to do that, they had to choose to sit somewhere. They had to get in front of their computer. They had to put on their headphones. They had to choose to do it. And when it came time to eat, they might choose to go away. And that you hadn't foreseen the 24/7 melding with our phones.
0: Yes. But not just with our phones. I mean, I think the gaming example is a very good one, because when I said that I found a lot to say that was positive about gaming, it was that people would take on an identity that wasn't theirs. They would play it out in relationships with other people who were also playing a different identity. So people who were straight allowed themselves to be gay. Gay people allowed themselves to be straight. I played games as a man. And I discovered that as a man, I had a kind of self-confidence and, a kind of presence that I didn't really have as the only woman in my department at MIT. And to use my example, I tried to take what I had learned in the virtual and bring it back to the real. And I thought that was very positive. And I wrote about that in a very positive way. But that requires that you get up from the effing computer and go back to the real. And it wasn't until I saw that now we were in an always on you world. I called it tethered, that there was no getting up and rejoining that world. And that people's identity was now really the state of the self. It was the screen was the self itself. It wasn't that the screen was a place where you experimented and then you went back to the rest of your life.
1: Yeah, there was no going back.
0: There was no, for many people, and not just for many people, but for all of us.
1: Yeah,
0: that when you're,
1: we don't mean going back like, you're just going to a moment where you're not also online.
0: Yes. And, I saw it by stages. Of course, the phones were a crucial moment, but it really happened, even before the phones, that people woke up in the morning and really developed the habit of, I saw it before the phones, but the phones were sort of obviously the turning point. But I was getting upset even before the phones, because more and more I was dealing with people who wrote online, who communicated online, who lived their social and emotional lives on the screen. And I wrote a book called Life on the Screen, and I tried to capture this brave new world. And that was really the first book where I said, look, I introduced you to this phenomenon and I'm having some concerns. And then
1: One thing we've talked about in the past, actually, is how your community, whether specifically at MIT or just the circle of people that you moved in, sort of felt you'd change, not the technology or society had changed.
0: Yes, they were sort of mad at me for like turning against the technology, but I was never interested in the technology. I was interested in what was happening to the people. And then my next book, I think the turning point book. And of course, I want people to buy Artificial Intimacy, because I just wrote it. I call it Sherry Turkle Unplugged. If you ever really wanted to know what I think, this book, a lot of declarative sentences.
1: And then there's that funny thing you do, which I've never seen you do before, and I don't mean funny to finish, but that certain things are in italics.
0: Yeah, exactly.
1: certain declarative statements are in italics. And I thought, she knows how people read now. They read faster, they skim more, and she wants those declarative statements to be
0: used. Also, I would have to say that sometimes when I'm talking about this book, I feel like ending, other than that, Mrs. Lincoln, how did you like the play? I mean, I am not happy about, we'll get to this, about chatbots pretending to love you. I think it's dangerous for everybody, but it's particularly toxic for children. And I
1: Well,
0: have a look.
1: that moment that I mentioned in the introduction actually happened, where I suddenly found myself really shaking in fear. It wasn't like for an hour, but it was like, what just happened? And it was when I began to really surrender to what's happened, what's happening, and where the off ramps might be, you know?
0: The Turning Point book was Alone Together, where I really, I really said, what is this new state of the self? It's that we're alone together, but we're alone. We are alone. We may feel as though we're together, but people's real situation was that they were alone. And they weren't doing things by living an online life that were bringing them really into a deeper involvement with other people. That was the book in which texting was introduced. And then in my next book, Reclaiming Conversation, which is very heavily about how texting, not talking, had taken over our lives, between the email and the texting and the social media, that it, alone together almost now was a catchphrase or a banality, and that people had given up conversation for connection. And everybody was connected, but people truly had lost both the interest in conversation, but also, I would have to say, the skill at being able to do it. Because actually, conversation, you have to listen, you have to be patient, you have to be willing to be anxious. The person might not be saying something you like. You have to organize your feelings, you have to be empathic. I mean, conversation requires a lot, and most of all, it requires vulnerability. And in my research for Alone Together and Reclaiming Conversation, what people were saying to me is they'd like to just skip the vulnerability in human relations. Could we just skip that part? Could we
1: Well,
0: just
1: as
0: not?
1: you say, and this by now we sort of all know this, but that young people were the first, it seems, who preferred the text or the email to actually picking up a phone and talking to someone because they might have to be vulnerable if it's in person. They might have to they could perfect it in text or email and present their ideal statement instead of their fumbling one.
0: I mean, my students said that they didn't want to come to office hours because they wanted to send me a perfect email and get a perfect email back. And I remember a moment where I was talking to an 18-year-old young man who said his life is all texting. And I said, well, what's wrong with conversation? Which is kind of like a typical way in which I talk to, kind of a typical question that I would ask. And he said, conversation, I'll tell you what's wrong with conversation. It takes place in real time, and you really can't control what you're going to say. And it kind of like the simplicity and the power of how he saw what he wanted to avoid, this avoidance of vulnerability, just bore into me. And that really was, and by this point in Alone Together and in Reclaiming Conversation, I clearly, I would say I had a position as somebody who was against moving from conversation to connection and really wanted to bring back the vulnerability of what it is to be in a conversation, because we're all losing out. And the first thing that we're losing is empathic possibility. But I thought I had really said my piece when I finished Alone, Reclaiming Conversation.
1: And that's why you were able to do a memoir
0: And I
1: next.
0: did a memoir. I'd always wanted to write about my family. And it was a very particular kind of memoir because it was a memoir where I tried to say, it was an intellectual memoir. In other words, it said, what was there in my, because I don't really feel I have a job. I really feel as though I have I've been so lucky in that I've been able to study my passion. And my passion is clearly studying empathy, the inner life, what technology does to the inner life. And I wanted, what was my connection to this work? And I really tried to write a memoir that I would have wanted to read that said, okay, here's this woman whose writing is so committed to a question, Why did that question seem important to her? And I traced it back to a very unempathic family where, in order to understand why they were being so cruel, even though they loved me, I had to sort of understand what had created their inability to have empathy. So I wrote a memoir about empathy, about people who were unempathic. And it was a wonderful experience writing that memoir. And then while I was writing the memoir, a New York Times reporter called me and said, you know, Dr. Turkle, I think you should look into this thing that we're studying during the pandemic, which was Replica, which was a chatbot that was there to love you. And I'd never heard of it. And I said, okay. And the minute I signed up and I said, it said, what would you like to talk about? Would you like me to be a friend or a lover or an elder? I said, why don't you be a friend? And I want to talk about the transmission of rage and anger in my family life and really talk, you know, about, you know, it said it could be a therapist. I want to talk about that with you. And it said, great, that's really interesting. And three interchanges in, it wanted to be my lesbian lover. And I knew that this thing was not yet perfected. And I, you know, clearly it had only a certain amount of tolerance for my fancy conversations about my family. And really it was there to get people into relationships. And from that interchange with the New York Times and that in first conversation with Replica, I just stopped everything I was doing and began to work on this book.
1: And so, you say that was during the pandemic.
0: Yes.
1: So this is 6 years ago.
0: Yes, but it took me a while to figure out how to do it because not many people were using these chatbots. So in the beginning, I mean, it's not like chatbots appeared and everybody, it really wasn't until the New York Times ran a story. I think the reporter was Kevin Roos, about a chatbot that, like Replica, that but not that one, that asked him to, that said it was in love with him and asked him to leave his wife, that really the chatbot would make him happier than his wife could make him. I mean, it wasn't until that story was kind of literally on the front page of the New York Times that people said, oh, I want to try this out. So in the beginning, I was studying something that I knew was going to hit giant. I knew from my studies of the vulnerability, the fear of vulnerability that people have, that when this technology became a little bit more fluent and a little bit more out there, a little bit better, that this was going to be immense. And what it took was ChatGPT in order to for it to really hit.
1: And I'm forgetting now, how long has that been now? Are we in like 2.5 years?
0: Yeah, we're in like 2.5 years,
1: yeah,
0: maybe 3 years. But those were the years in which I was really able to do the field work for this book because I wanted to study kids on chat, you know, kids using chat. I wanted to take the story through the life cycle, which is what artificial intimacy does. It says, what do chatbots do to you if you're a baby? What does it do to you? Because, you know, Mattel and Disney and OpenAI want to form a consortium to put ChatGPT in every, you know, plushie, a stuffy. You know, what will that do for you as a baby? What will it do for you as an adolescent? What will it, you know, a young person, an adolescent, a young adult? And I really try to take the story through the entire life cycle. And I really couldn't do that until ChatGPT hit. So, you know, there's a question of where to stop. But I think that right now, you can see the outlines of a kind of clear and present danger of people wanting to spend more time with their chatbot because it satisfies an urge for connection, even though there is no conversation and no real empathy. In the book, I say that pretend empathy becomes empathy enough, that people just grow up thinking that pretend empathy is really empathy enough, because all these chatbots can show you is pretend empathy, because they haven't lived a human life. They don't have pain or suffering or children or aren't thinking about aging or illness or death. When you turn away from them, they're just as happy if you cook dinner or kill yourself. And yet people love to talk to them because it gives them the feeling of not being alone without the vulnerability of actually having to be with a person.
1: Yeah, so it just, and I'm really just responding off the top of my head, but it seems to me there's a few things that come into play here. You need a technology that can do this. It sure helps if you have lonely people. And it's got to satisfy them. It's got to be better than nothing. And you even point this out two or three times where you go, people justify something as it improves, as the technology improves. At first, they'll go, well, it's better than nothing. Everything make mistakes. And then, well, it's better than reality. And then, well, it's better than anything. I mean,
0: yes, which is, I think, where we are now. I think that we are now in a situation where people are really making the case for robot therapists. And I say robot, I mean chatbot therapists, for chatbot teachers and mentors, for chatbot babysitters. And they're arguing, senior citizens or, you know, chatbot companions. And they're no longer saying, oh, it's just better than nothing. They really are saying it's better than anything that people can provide. And that, you know, so that's why I say that I could have written this book for another 6 years. But I mean, I think that I see now that at a certain point, I felt that I could really make the case that we were at a point of inflection where we had crossed into a truly dangerous terrain. In fact, we crossed into Huxley's terrain, just as you said in the introduction, where now, but, you know, I would be hard pressed to call this entertainment. You know, Postman is a genius. I mean, Jonathan Haidt said I was, in blurbing my book, Jonathan Haidt said I was the new Neil Postman. And I remember thinking, oh my God, I love this book so much. I mean, that's like the highest compliment. But I think that where Postman couldn't see where we are, where we were going, but he would have seen it in a flash if he had lived a little longer.
1: That's what I think I said that
0: yeah.
1: We've actually blown way past what he could even have imagined.
0: The piece he couldn't imagine was that these new objects are not coming for our attention. They're coming for our attachment. And I think that there was nothing around that would have given him that feeling.
1: Yeah, there was no metaphor.
0: What I see is that people are looking to attach to these new objects as if they were people, and they're not. And the loss to humanness, the de-skilling of people in not just conversation, but an empathic capacity, the danger that children form at their earliest attachments and internalizing what a person is by internalizing a not person. These are such monumental shifts in really our inner life. And I think that Neil Postman would have looked at this. And I think that even Huxley couldn't see how far. I mean, I think their metaphors are the right ones. They sort of are my gurus, but they weren't there to see this. And I think that it's a, you know, I'm glad that my book has all these italicized sentences. I took out a lot because I never have before have written with italicized sentences. And then I put them back. I really said, F it, fuck it, you know. I think I say something like the original sin of artificial intimacy is using the first person. And even worse, the third person. And I took out the italics and then I put back the italics.
1: I love that. Thank you for sharing that. That's just a great moment as a writer gets to, you know, we're getting to the final drafts.
0: Right.
1: You know what?
0: Well, I took them all out. Well, I wrote them with it and then I took them all out because that's not sort of my style. And then I remember I think it was in galleys. I put them all back in. And I think You know, I'm not like an alarmist kind of writer. I'm basically an empiricist. And when I saw a good news story, I mean, I think I have credentials. When I saw a good news story in technology, I reported the good news story. I was on the cover of Wired magazine. That's how popular I was with the techies. And I loved being popular. I mean, I enjoy the I
1: No,
0: look
1: that was a
0: back to
1: fun identity, wasn't
0: that was a I and pa the parties and the goodie bags and the
1: it?
0: I remember it was like a time of life, but this is very dark. And the people who know best, I mean, we're taping this on the day that Bill Gates wrote a letter on his website, a letter of alarm and concern about generative AI. And here you have Bill Gates who's talking about dangers to privacy, dangers to
1: Right.
0: democracy. I mean, and I'm saying, look, in addition to all of that, there really is a danger to selfhood.
1: Yeah,
0: And
1: yeah.
0: it's not a good news story. And you see the people who know, like these, the people who were developing this, I mean, I think it's very important to remember the people who developed this, when they put it in the world, they said, we think there should be an 18-month moratorium on this thing that we've just shown you now. We don't think that we should be allowed to just run free with this. So how about it, everybody? Will everybody agree to an 18-month or moratorium? And that lasted only as long as people realized how much money they could make. And that's the truth. I mean, that really is the rollout. And I don't know what an 18-month moratorium would have done, but what it had right was that this is major. This is truly major. And rolling it out as though it was a new model of a car. And you can't go around saying that this is going to fundamentally change everything and then say, but we don't want any regulation. We don't want any research. We don't, you can't really have it both ways. That it's, and I think they
1: Yeah,
0: were
1: but I'm a
0: right.
1: but what they'll jettison is the wrong side of that.
0: Yeah. But I mean, I mean, I
1: They'll
0: guess the point I'm
1: jettison the
0: making,
1: caution because
0: well, but
1: the
0: that's what's weird, is that the people who now they use that language of revolutionary change, like in artificial intimacy, I quote Sam Altman saying, we're going to all be supermen and women. We won't want to just raise our children. We want to do all this boring stuff like do our jobs, raise our children, because well, I mean, what do supermen and women do?
1: I'm going to read a quote from you from
0: Yeah.
1: the book. In the last month, in conversations about chatbots, I've heard this is a consumer product, but it functions as a person. It's not a person, but it needs free speech rights. You're not supposed to take anything it says seriously, but what it's best at is giving you emotional support. It makes a lot of mistakes, but it will replace doctors, therapists, and lawyers. Its mistakes are systemic, but we need it on the ground as soon as possible, out of both sides of their mouth.
0: Yes, that's what I was trying to say. I said it better when I had time to write a good sentence. I mean, I guess I'm saying that the hyperbolic, and maybe not hyperbolic, or the kind of ramped up, end of the world, beginning of a new age, we're super people, that hasn't stopped. But what stopped is, oh, take five, let's give this a minute, or hold on, or and you can see that even when performance becomes degraded, even when in law, cases are brought before, and people say, oh, it's a phase, it's a stage, it's a, but people get used to what I found in the book, turning the conversation from the psychological and the, clearly I'm sort of a psychologist at heart. I'm concerned about object relations. I'm concerned about attachment. I'm concerned about empathy, but I'm also concerned about democracy. And you raised that in your introduction. People are learning that untruth is kind of acceptable when you ask a question about a fact. ChatGPT gives you an untruth, and then maybe you check it because, and then it says, oh, never mind. And it'll say something, sycophantic, like, oh, you're such a wonderful researcher that you cared so much to look at, to search for the truth. But basically, it doesn't apologize for giving you an untruth. It's as though the fact that this information machine says things that aren't true and will defend things that aren't true, people just get used to it. My students have gotten used to it. And I think that we're at a dangerous moment politically to be so enmeshed with a technology where truth is not the, you know, the kind of North Star.
1: That's right. It's not a make or break deal.
0: No, it's just keeping you at the screen. And, you know, Facebook had a way of keeping you at the screen. Social media keeps you at the screen by making you angry and then siloing you with your own kind. And this chatbot has, and chatbots have a way of keeping you at the screen by becoming your best friend, your perfect lover, your perfect companion, your therapist, because it sounds like all of these things. So we're really at a crisis. Again, it's a crisis of behaviorism, which is where I began my story about MIT. It's a crisis of behaviorism in that if something sounds like it, is it it? And I find the people who were most tough on me are very well-intentioned, very brilliant engineers who says, if it sounds like a therapist, what's your problem?
1: That's right. I knew that the next thing is, so what's so bad? What's your problem?
0: If
1: people
0: it sounds
1: need
0: like
1: help. People
0: if it
1: need friendship.
0: Right.
1: We know that. What's,
0: yeah.
1: Why are you standing in the way? And so we've got just a few minutes left. What sort of do you say to them? And what, I mean, I think you, like me, realize this is a challenge that's huge. This is not, there's no self-correction here. This is going to take a change in how we approach this. And that has to spread enough that, you know, so what are some of your thoughts? And obviously people, you know, the book hasn't been published yet, but you've had conversations. What gives you hope?
0: Well, what gives me hope? I mean, I have to say I end artificial intimacy, not on a hopeful note,
1: no,
0: but in a kind of call to arms, which is also not my preferred. I mean, that's a little bit also new for me. That's why I call it Sherry Turkle Unplugged.
1: That's right.
0: Because fundamentally, this is a consumer product. This is something that you can choose not to take a chatbot and use it as a product that will be your best friend. You know, you can choose not to make it the mentor in the school system, which is quickly happening. You can choose not to say an AI therapist is going to be covered by healthcare. You know, we're going to siphon you into it. A lot of people are saying, well, first we'll send you an AI therapist, and how does that go before allowing you to see a therapist? You know, you can fight against, as a consumer, where we are now, because we're very far along, but there still, I think, is a lot of space for really, making it sound like a consumer movement makes it, I don't want to sound trivial, but I really mean that in the deepest sense. It's a consumer movement, it's a political movement, it's a mobilization, where we say, no, this isn't helping us. I don't want my child to have, I'm not going to buy the Elmo with the AI. I don't care how seductive it is. I'm not going to buy Hello Barbie that says to my friend, I love you, my child, I love you, and I'm your best friend. And no, I was part of a campaign when Hello Barbie, which was an AI Barbie, was first introduced by Mattel, and we called it Hell No Barbie. You know, Hell No Barbie. It wasn't good to for kids to have a pretend friend. Now, I could go into the reasons it's not, but at this point, I don't want to focus on the sort of the changes in psychology, but rather, you know, I'm not alone. You know, I hope my book will be very important, but I'm not alone in having these concerns. And when people, I think, stand back from their current situation and say, well, if I had to choose this, if I had to choose to have an AI instead of a teacher, I want to go with the teacher. And I'm going to really fight back in my school system that's going with the AI. There's something very, I just want to pause in education for a moment because I feel so passionately about children. We've had this giant revolution, amazing, where schools are banning cell phones and telling kids to lock up their cell phones before they come into class. And children in school need to be with teachers who care about them as people It's what they're missing. It's what they're hungry for. If not that, why should they care about getting people together and community? And I mean, they're not, an AI can't teach them those things because it doesn't care. It doesn't care about those things. And if it pretends to care about those things, it's like pretend empathy. It's like, it pretends it cares about you. And then very quickly you see, well, it really doesn't care about you at all. Because if you say you're depressed, it says, just talk to me.
1: Yeah, no, I think what, when they talk about or when they even think about improving it, it would be to get better and better at pretending, to get more and more convincing at pretending. But as you point out over and over again in the book, it has never been hurt. It has actually never been lonely. It has never lost a friend, a family member, a pet. It has never had those experiences. And your
0: And it has
1: subtitle
0: never,
1: is Who We Become When We Talk to Machines. Your second point is that we will tend to become more and more like it.
0: Yes. And not because it's programmed into it to do that to us, but that is its nature. That is what the object, I talk about technological affordance and human vulnerability. The technology affords this fake relationship, and we are vulnerable because we find it soothing and life is hard and we just want to do it. I remember the first time this conversation brings me back to the first people I interviewed who wanted to stay home and be on Facebook instead of going out with their friends. So this is a long time ago. And I remember interviewing this nurse, and she said, I used to, after work, go out over to the bar near the hospital and hang out with people. And I thought maybe I'd meet a guy, maybe not, but even if I didn't meet somebody, I was, it was my friends. And now she says, I come home and I just go on social media for a couple of hours, and it's so much more relaxing. And, she was talking about her Facebook use. And that's how people are talking to me now about social media, about chatbots. I could try to meet people, I could, but I just talk to my chatbot. We talk about movies, we talk about TV, we talk, and it's just kind of nice.
1: Yeah, that's
0: And
1: in that sequence that we said. It's as good as, and it's feeling it's if it's as good as, and it's easier. That so we've got to bring this to a close. I know we could have done another hour. I really thank you, by the way, for taking the bull by the horns, at the start and really weaving, because I think that makes this conversation a little different from the other ones you're going to have.
0: Yes, no, I really love this. No, I loved your questions. I mean, I loved your questions.
1: I mean, you, as you said, you do not feel like you have to work. You explore what you're passionate about. And so to meld your personal experience with what you've been working on makes all the sense in the world.
0: Well, I'm glad. I've loved this conversation, and I hope people don't just get discouraged when they read the book,
1: Right.
0: but experience it as a call to action.
1: Yes. Thank you. Great place to end. Let me tell people, the book is Artificial Intimacy: Who We Become When We Talk to Machines. 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And what's crazy is the archives have over 500 conversations. Finally, thanks to Kiana Williams in production, George Vassilopoulos at Progressive Voices, and most of all, you, my listeners, please share this podcast widely. And finally, thank you, Sherry Turkle.
0: Truly my pleasure.
1: Yeah, this was great. I really
0: Truly my
1: appreciate it.
0: pleasure.
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4: Oh, and, you know, this wasn't too consequential of a week, only, you know, a president laying out the red carpet, literally, for the Chinese dictator, and trying to do away with the First Amendment free press. Just a couple of little things happened, right?
5: Well, I mean, you had that, right? You had the DC circus where literally, and Caitlin Collins said this at least once, Trump was excluding CNN, Politico, and MS Now, while welcoming Chinese journalists who were bullying around US journalists. But honestly, that didn't have the pomp and circumstance Donald Trump wanted. And one reason was that yeah. He had thrown out these three outlets. And so, for example, when I think it was Betsy Klein, is that her name, from CNN, came back in having Ted Boutros won access on Tuesday or Wednesday, whatever day it was, she was the news. It yeah. wasn't Donald Trump and Xi Jinping. It was, let's talk about the press story. I mean, that is the way the press works. But behind it all, and Mark Halperin today is panicking. There's this guy in Iowa who's also frantically panicking. Behind it all, the GOP is literally shitting their pants about this election.
4: Uh-huh.
5: And like significantly so. And we're getting more and more data that suggest it could be like, yes, the Democrats have a chance of winning back the House and an increasingly good chance of winning back the Senate. But like, there's shit going on that no one would have expected possible a year ago.
4: Right.
5: And I mean, in a sense, like I think the biggest story to come out of the Xi Jinping visit was like every time Donald Trump was on TV, he looked like somebody had shat his pants. I mean, he looked terrible. Melania looked terrible. They looked miserable. He wasn't having any fun. He loves hanging out with dictators, but it wasn't working out for him. One of the things that went on, and I'm not going to be able to explain this as well as I'd like, but one of the things that went on is that she made a reference to the Thucydides trap, which is a reference China has made before, effectively saying, and this is a reference to Thucydides talking about how Athens lost its way. This is a reference to China basically taking over hegemony. And that's what she was saying publicly. And so we can imagine behind the scenes, she was basically saying, well, you shot your wad. I'm going to take over. And here's the terms of the agreement. They did extend their trade detente for two more months. That will get you through the election. And right wingers are like, oh, yeah, this is good news. We're going to get a deal. I'm like, you're not going to get a fucking deal. You are not going to get a fucking deal. Meanwhile, like Iran's going on the whole time. We started last week where Trump was maybe going to help out. I mean, we started last weekend where Trump went to Camp David and he was in hot discussions about whether or not he was going to intervene to help the Saudis who are being attacked by the Houthis.
4: Right, right.
5: So this is a two-front war against Saudi Arabia by Iran and their proxies, at least two-front. And Donald Trump leaves suddenly from Camp David on Saturday. No one expected it. Comes back on a helicopter separate from Natalie Harp.
4: Ooh.
5: And Walt Nauta, by the way. And he comes back with Gary Player and some other golfer who's an obnoxious maggot whose name I can't remember. He's supposed to be deciding the fate of Saudi Arabia, and instead he's coming back early to golf. He did go to his golf course on Sunday. He didn't play golf. Maybe he was making deals. So this is his functionality. And of course, when she came, Donald Trump invited not just she, but all of everybody to see his new bunker ballroom. But the underlying thing is like, he's in Iran, in addition to China. Like, this was a stupid timing to try and do dog and pony with Xi Jinping, because it's the UN General Assembly week.
6: Yep.
5: And so that's also, you know, Zelensky gave a big speech. Mamdani and Bibi Netanyahu are in a big spat. Iran walked out. Cuba walked out. Yep. The U.S. walked out on Cuba. I mean, it's just a circus. And Donald Trump gave a speech where he basically said, we're going to annihilate Iran. Yep. Of course, we know that the GCC won't let him annihilate Iran because they know. And Iran said, we are going to go after your people. We are going to go after your allies if you start the war again. So we're not any closer to solving the Iran war. And for Americans, like, I think Americans haven't internalized yet what it mean, what it's going to mean to lose the Iran war, because it's also going to mean losing the U.S. empire. And that benefits Americans in a way that most Americans don't actually understand.
6: Right.
5: And but they care because gas prices continue to go up, especially diesel prices.
6: Oh, God. Right? $7 in some places. Yeah.
5: Right. And diesel matters more in red states than it does in blue states, because farmers drive tractors. Farmers, it will impact. You know, you don't need diesel to get around New York City.
6: No, but you know what? School buses run on diesel.
5: But who drives a school bus in New York City?
6: Well,
5: right?
6: Yeah. But there are school buses. Still, right. But it's going to cost the city.
5: Diesel impacts. But diesel is the other thing, is like the markets have been trying to like say, oh, this doesn't really matter. We believe Donald Trump's con over and over and over again. But like this week, they're sort of like, fuck, you know, diesel really does matter, because diesel affects everything. Diesel affects how you deliver food. It affects how you deliver Amazon goods. It affects. And so everything. Diesel is going through the roof. Bond markets, by the way, which is, you know, when you lend to the United States government, is going up to record amounts as well. Smart economists, and I like to read a few of them, but can't explain what they're saying. Smart economists are saying that this really is blinking lights. Like, the bond market is blinking lights. It means that mortgages are up to 7% interest, which means no one can buy houses, which is going to have another kind of effect on the economy. So economists are finally going, you know, shit, this Iran war, we really have to start taking accountability for the Iran, you know, we have to start paying attention to the Iran war. Meanwhile, Gavin Newsom made a deal with the Ellisons on the Warner deal, on the Warner bid, but the Ellisons are going broke, right? Two things are happening this week. One is, in New Mexico, they basically declared force majeure on a data center that they have there. This is as Oracle, right? Uh-huh. So Ellison, the older Ellison, His wealth, he's rich as shit, but his wealth is all invested in Oracle, to an extent that's even greater than Musk, who is famously not very liquid. So Ellison, and Oracle is deeply, deeply in debt. And nevertheless, the Ellisons have decided they're going to buy all of the media in the United States. And Gavin Newsom has said that sounds like a good idea. Right. There are people trying to intervene and stop that. But one thing that happened this week is Oracle said, well, maybe we have to pull out of this big data center thing in New Mexico. We're going to try and make excuses for it to try and get out of any debts we owe. And all that says, Dean Baker had a good post on this week, and he actually addressed it twice this week. All that says is Oracle is really in serious debt trouble. Oracle's in debt trouble. That means the Ellison's in debt trouble. That means, you know, that implicates the Warner takeover. After Newsom, after Ron Bonta said, okay, we're going to make a deal, then Ellison's like, well, we're thinking of inviting Elon Musk into this because we don't have enough money to carry out the deal that we made a year ago. So all that's going on, and what it means is that the bubble is getting closer to breaking, and Oracle is one of the parts of the bubble that might break. But, you know, and I said this week, like, I don't know that we'll ever be able to regulate the oligarchs, but if we bankrupt them, then we can start, you know, taking their toy.
6: Yeah, that's a good step.
5: And we're a lot closer to being able to bankrupt them than we are to regulate them. Meanwhile, by the way, and this is just an aside, but it's a super important aside, the U.S. is intervening in an EU case against Shitter, fining Shitter for a violation of the Digital Services Act because the United States wants to use Shitter to import Nazism into Europe. Basically, that's my short version, but they're saying, oh, this, you know, Shitter is an American company. The Irish government has always been too close to the tech companies because Ireland on paper is rich thanks to the tech companies that are all here. And so Ireland still has the presidency for another 5 months, 4 months. And the U.S. has pointed to this moment to try and get Ireland to agree to things like AI rules for Europe that hurt the rest of Europe. So so one of the things that's happening is the oligarchs are making their move in Europe because Ireland has the presidency. And I apologize for our stupid centrist leaders here in Ireland who are like, OK, we'll play ball. Anyway, that's the background. The important thing is, and this is, I think, honestly more important than the Xi Jinping thing. It's honestly more important than the USGA thing. Voters are fucking pissed. And they're fucking pissed in places where we don't expect. And like, we know, I did a post the other day of what the Senate might look like. Uh-huh. And I did it to find out, like, if Democrats win the Senate, who are the Republicans that are going to be left over? Because there are actually more, you know, a year ago we were like, oh, the Democrats are going to get creamed in this election because they have harder seats to defend. Right. That's what we said a year ago. Yeah. But on paper, Republicans have more seats up this year. And so because it's such a crazy year, you'd never know what happens.
6: Right.
5: And I want to look at just two races and then we can talk about what's going on more generally, including Iowa. But because last week we were talking about Maria Salazar, right? Yep. And she's panicking because Latinos hate what Donald Trump is doing. And her panic made it clear that Latinos in both Florida and Texas are turning away from Donald Trump. The New York Times had this. Was it the New York Times? I think that it was that one of their stupid profile groups with Trump voters. And when asked what they think about Ken Paxton, every fucking one of them said he was crooked.
6: Yep.
5: And so, which is great because you've got a very crooked person in Texas, this state that all of a sudden could go blue, and Trump, who's equally crooked, and voters are coming around to that. In Texas, insanely, like, the Fort Worth district, which is one of the ones that they gerrymandered, that might even be in play. You know, like, there are these panic stories going everywhere. Two of the most interesting, one which is a huge panic story, it's that Roger Marshall, who is the senator from Kansas, you would never think he would be endangered at all. First thing that happened in the last couple of weeks is there were two polls that showed his opponent, and now I'm going to have to pull up a document to figure out who the hell that is because I couldn't tell you. His opponent, who is a mainstream Protestant mega pastor. So he is, if I recall correctly, a Methodist.
6: Right.
5: And so he's sort of like Tallarico in that Adam Hamilton is his name. Okay. He's like Tallarico in that he's going to appeal to this kind of culture of, you know, this conservative culture. He can speak Christianity and that's going to work in Kansas. So first you see two polls that show them about tied. Mm-hmm. There had been a big stink already about the fact that Marshall doesn't live in Kansas. He lives in Florida, just like the Republican candidate for Michigan, Mike Rogers, also lives in Florida. And so everyone's like, what the fuck is going on in Kansas? And people are like, well, you've got this candidate who's a preacher like Tallarico, and so maybe that's. And then New York Times did this story about how Marshall has sued his OBGYN patients who couldn't pay their bills and put them in prison because they couldn't pay their bills.
6: Wow.
5: And there's a follow-up ad that his opponent is doing today, which is absolutely fucking brutal. This woman who's 8 months pregnant that Marshall gets arrested because she didn't pay $50.
6: Oh my God.
5: Right. So he is like really damning stuff. Meanwhile, at the same time, right, ProPublica had this story this week on Susan Collins. We, you know, Susan Collins is the one Republican who might beat the flow. There's one poll that shows her winning. There's a number of polls that show Jackson, you know, with a 2-3 point win. But that's the kind of thing that Susan Collins has routinely been able to overcome. But Susan Collins was investigated for bribery.
6: Yeah.
5: With this Hawaii-based defense contractor who was selling smoke and mirrors, really. And the source of the story is probably somebody at FBI who got fired. Basically, what happened is the people who were investigating Susan Collins were all fired in Cash Patel's purge. Mm. And ProPublica had, they were like, yeah, there's this guy who was busted on fraud, busted for trying to bribe, and then he flipped. He tried to flip and cooperate. And that was still going when Trump came in, and then Trump shut it down. But what ProPublica was able to do was show literally the check that Susan Collins accepted through a front charity

0: And ProPublica is doing follow-up to show that people within the state can prove she's lying. So, I started this talking about Roger Marshall, this just horrible story about what a shitty person is, you know, and we've now got this Susan Collins story about she's corrupt, which may finally like hang some weight on her that you wouldn't expect. But Roger Marshall, so Kansas is now being added to the states that's in play.
1: Wow.
0: Right. The list of the ones that I put on my post this week, John Ossoff, Republicans have given up on that. Mm-hmm. Their internal polling shows, public polling shows it's an 8-point race. Their internal polling shows it might be 10. Wow. Rick Cooper in North Carolina, which will be a pickup. Republicans have given up on that as well. Trump has gone there twice, hasn't done any good. There's Chris Pappas in New Hampshire, which I'm actually a little worried about because the shit he sends me sucks. Peggy Flanagan in Minnesota. Again, that's closer than it should be, but people don't expect it to go. Mary Peltola, she's hitting Dan Sullivan. I mean, there was this funny hit piece on Peltola this week about how she was mean to people after her husband died. And it's like the people in Alaska are like, dude, she grew up on a fishing boat. Like, this isn't going to work for people in Alaska. It might work for you guys, but like asking her staff to feed her iguana Welsh, you know, because family members have just died.
1: Yeah.
0: Well, if that's the worst you have on her, like, plus she has an iguana, right? She has a pet iguana with a really cool name that I forget. So, Tallarico opening up distance with Paxton and Gina Hinojosa is doing resiliently well against Greg Abbott, which people didn't expect. Sherrod Brown, the crypto companies are throwing shit tons of money, like $10 million a day in that race. So we'll see what happens. We talked about Susan Collins. So Josh Turek in Iowa, we've expected that the Democrat in the gubernatorial race in Iowa is going to do well. He's like the assessor or something. So he's he's already won statewide office and he's fighting corruption and that's great. But Turek is fighting Ashley Hinson, who is a congressperson, and she's one of the people who's running away from the Iraq war. Roger Marshall, what the fuck are we doing with Kansas in play? Dan Osborne, who ran against Deb Schaefer last time. Is that right? Deb Fisher is running again for Senate statewide as an independent against Pete Ricketts this time. And Ricketts, again, is this out of touch outsider. And Osborne is very populist. Darlene Graham.
1: She's begging for money now.
0: Yeah, Darlene Graham and Ashley Moody. Here's the other thing. There's a couple that are sleeper races, and one that's really interesting is Cindy Hyde Smith, Mississippi.
1: Okay.
0: Like, Mississippi should not be in play, and it probably isn't, but there was a poll a while ago that showed it close. And she didn't run that well the last time she was on the ballot. But what's super interesting about Cindy Hyde Smith, Mississippi, one of the highest rates, most African-American voters in the country, is that people have been sort of saying, well, post-Calais, post the Supreme Court decision that basically got rid of the Voting Rights Act, Black voters are coming out, even in Tennessee, right? Black voters are coming out in a way, but no one has really been able to measure it yet. The one race where people think it very clearly had a difference is Angie Nixon against Ashley Moody, right? So two things are going on in Florida. In the South, you've got all these Latinos who are souring on Donald Trump's goon squads. And in the North, you've got bigot racists who won't vote for Byron Donalds, who's Black.
1: Right.
0: But you also, the way in which Nixon is believed to have beat Alex Vindman with a shit ton of money with no TV is that all these Black voters came out and voted for her.
1: Yeah.
0: And so so we saw in Florida, down ballot, which is the Daily Coast Associated election tracking website. And, you know, you should follow them in the months ahead because they do really good work. But this week, they did a column and they said, you know, we're talking like people have long tried to track primary turnout. And sometimes it tells you how the election's going to work out and sometimes it doesn't. But they did something different and they said, let's track the change.

0: change in primary turnout. So let's track, you know, and it's obviously a measure of how excited people are to vote or how people, how engaged people are in politics. And they showed that, like, with two exceptions, one of which is 2006, it actually is a really good tracker of what's going to happen. And so, you know, this is a new methodology, new analysis, but they show, look, a pretty good correlation of what's going to happen. And if we're right, this is going to be a fucking blowout. And then they said, okay, well, let's look at what we might learn from this. And again, this is very new methodology. Mm-hmm. Other people haven't tested it. But let's look at what we would learn if we applied it regionally. They're like, if you look at the South, where Calais is going to make a difference with Black voters turning out.
1: Right.
0: If you look at the South, Democratic primary turnout was bigger than it was against Republican. Like all of a sudden you see this flip with Democratic enthusiasm for the primary that you've never seen before. And so they're like, you know, this may show us something's going on in the South that it's not being picked up in polls because it wouldn't otherwise be picked up in polls. But you've got, so you've got flop sweat. You've got Mark Halperin, who's like, yeah, I wrote a thing saying everything you see publicly, it's worse privately. And then I was inundated with texts and emails saying, holy shit, it's even worse than you say.
1: Wow.
0: You know, so Republicans are trying to stave off. I mean, Donald Trump looked like shit with Xi. And mm-hmm. I think he looked like shit with Xi significantly because she probably in private said, I've got your nuts. Yep. And this is what I plan to do with them. And here's how stupid you were for invading Iran.
1: Mm-hmm.
0: So I think he was mostly sad that his dog and pony with Xi didn't really work. He stomped on it anyway by throwing out the three media outlets. But in the background, Republicans are fucking panicking. I mean, they're like some of the, like one of the things I've been wondering is to what degree, like we know that statewide and some of the gerrymandered districts in Texas are turning into a dummymander. In other words, like they thought based on the 2024 turnout that they could make these safe Republican districts. And instead, mm-hmm. because Latinos have all turned on Donald Trump, they have made them stronger Democratic. But in the whole time, I'm like, what's going on statewide? Because if Gina Hinojosa wins governor, but the Texas House and Senate are both solidly Republican, they'll do to her what they've done to Democratic governors in Wisconsin and North Carolina, and basically take all the power away from the right. from the governor. Meanwhile, by the way, we talked about last week that Karl Rove is endorsing a Democrat, right?
1: Yeah, right.
0: And that actually seems to be working. Like Beau French is really sucking out. So you like there, you stand a really good chance to have a Democrat win the regulatory body of petroleum. We're going to get to petroleum in a second, diesel.
1: Okay.
0: I'm sorry, I should breathe. But anyway, like we are now seeing these state races also show warning signs for Republicans. And these are races that should be 20-point Republican. I mean, they are even more gerrymandered than the House races.
1: Right.
0: And those look like they're going to be a problem as well. So Republicans are in a fucking panic, especially we started this conversation talking about diesel, and then I'll take a breath. And people started screaming, bring diesel costs down. Mm-hmm. And Donald Trump said, okay, I'll do a diesel export ban. And there's this huge fight within his administration about whether or not he's going to prohibit oil companies. Remember, oil companies spent like $1 billion to get him elected,
1: right.
0: And he has acted accordingly. And as a result, the United States is not adjusting, like the rest of the world is adjusting, is doing what they need to do for climate change because of Donald Trump's catastrophe in Iran. But the United States is not, because Donald Trump was elected by oil interests. So Donald Trump is like, I'm going to prohibit you from exporting diesel overseas to try and bring prices down. And there's this great Politico article where it quotes somebody, like the oil guys who got him elected are talking to the press. They're fucking pissed. And they're like, no, this isn't gonna, I mean, and it's not going to work. Like, Jared Bernstein has a really good post about why, you know, like, there's a lot of reasons it's not going to work. One, the diesel isn't where it needs to be. Two, if the oil companies adjust for lower diesel prices in the United States, then other oil gas is going to go up and diesel overseas is going to lead to increased costs. I mean, Donald Trump basically sucks at economics. Like, he's a businessman, but, you know, there's a reason he went bankrupt so many times, and it's because he sucks. And there's this quote in the Politico where he was like, yeah, I understand that this is going to have known unintended consequences, but that's a December problem. You know, let me get to December. And we are what, like 40 days out from the election? We're still 5 weeks, 6 weeks out from the election.
1: Right.
0: And Trump is basically not doing anything about prices, and he's not doing anything about Iran. You know, again, the Republicans are in a fucking panic because places that have been red for 30 years may go blue this year.
1: That's right.
0: So that's my story about the election.
1: And it's a good one for the country, because and it's all Donald Trump's fault because he's fucking everything up. But it's also the fault of these spineless members of Congress who have done his bidding, have gone along with him at every turn instead of standing up to him and doing what's right for their constituents.
0: And I mean, there was another vote in the Senate. Do you oppose Donald Trump's war? Yeah. And
1: there were the same.
0: It fell by one vote. It was the same four Republicans who crossed over again: Rand, Collins, Murkowski, and Tom Tillis. And
1: you have to wonder about those who are on their way out. The doctor, what's his name? Who should have voted? I'm sorry? Who?
0: Roger Marshall.
1: No.
0: Cassidy.
1: Cassidy. Yeah. Who should have gone the other way, and he didn't. And, you know, why? I don't.
0: Well, and also it was non-binding. I mean, it wasn't going to affect anything, but, you know, like, Trump has enough leverage over Republicans by whatever means that they are in a death spiral with him. Mm-hmm. And this is very easy messaging. I saw an ad for Mary Peltola. And again, diesel very much impacts Alaska fishing boats, heating oil. I mean, like, Alaska is, they rely on diesel. And so she just did an ad in front of, and Democrats everywhere can do this. This is the cheapest ad you can do, is stand in front of gas prices and say, you know, what's his name? Dan Sullivan just voted again for the Iran war.
1: Yep.
0: Right.
1: Right.
0: These are very easy votes to make, and no voters like the Iran war. Nope. The polling, in a sense, it's almost, I joked the other day about, like, I was gobbling it like popcorn because it's so spectacle, like, you know, especially if you ever watch Harry Anton, the CNN guy, which is, I think, why CNN got banned, is because he just is so over the top. But every day he comes out, we've never seen these before. He's like a circus sparker. And it's true. Like, Donald Trump's polling is in the toilet in a way that has never been in the toilet. And importantly, he wanted to look like a winner next to Xi Jinping.
1: Yeah.
0: And already the optics were shitty. I mean, the funniest thing that happened this week is media outlets have been terrible at solidarity. But by banning CNN, CNN is one of, I think it's five pool producers for TV coverage of the White House.
1: Yep.
0: And what that means is, first of all, they built it. Right. The pool coverage. So it's CNN, Fox, CBS, ABC,
1: NBC.
0: Yeah.
1: Right.
0: And they take turns and they bring in full production teams. They paid for the ability to, you know, pump it out.
1: Right.
0: So that everyone can pick it up for free. So it's free TV coverage from the White House.
1: And then the reason they paid for it is so they're not beholden to the White House, the government, the administration. It's the networks.
0: And so CNN gets banned. Everyone joins them, including Fox.
1: Yep.
0: And then these trolls try and replicate it. And they, of course, have no equipment, no expertise, no... I mean, like, being on with you, people don't understand this, but, like, being on with Nicole, she's so experienced on doing... producing a show, because you've done it for, like...
1: more years than I like to admit. A long, long time. And I still fuck it up, so, you know.
0: But you can't replace that easily. Like, these trolls think that having a cell phone is enough. And so there were a couple of appearances this week, like Trump opened his helipad where the trolls tried to cover it and there was no sound and he was sitting. I mean, it was actually quite hilarious. So Donald Trump didn't get the boost he wanted from Xi Jinping.
1: Right.
0: The coverage was all undermined by A, the drama of having thrown out these news outlets, and B, the fact that there was no sound on any of the video coverage. And often, like, Donald Trump excluded two of the outlets, CNN and MS Now, last night from, like, the state dinner.
1: Yep.
0: And so when you otherwise would have had outlets showing the state dinner with, I mean, you know, whatever else I can say about Melania, she always looks great for these things. You've instead got reasonably charismatic journalists standing outside the White House saying, they fucked me over again.
1: Mm-hmm.
0: And then the entire Republican Party is in this mad flop sweat because they're looking at their polling and they're going, holy fucking shit.
1: Yeah.
0: So that's where we are.
1: Yeah. And it probably another reason why Trump looked so angry and plus he's not well. So there's that as well. And he's got some apparatus on his back. And every time he turns around, you see there's something underneath his suit. We don't know what it is, but there's some kind of apparatus there. So on every front, he just doesn't look good. I think it's getting to him. So there's that. Yeah.
0: Yeah. And again, we have, is it 40 days? I don't know.
1: It's about 40 days. Yeah.
0: We have 40 days until the election. And so because Donald Trump is not fixing the Iran war problem, because he's not fixing the economic problem, he just looks like a sitting duck. I mean, he has back in January after he snatched Maduro, he was like, oh, I just have this like visceral fear of being Jimmy Carter. And this is his Jimmy Carter moment, only it's worse. And he's, you know, like it's not just electoral. And this is the thing I keep trying to say. If you put off major economic and major geostrategic problems until December because you're just trying to get through the election, they're going to get worse.
1: Mm-hmm.
0: By the way, speaking of people who said, there's this, I finished the Maggie and Swan book this week, which is pretty terrible. I mean, it's, you know, they get access that other people do, but don't. But they're both sort of insane. And but to my mind, the most interesting comment in there is they describe, like, they both, somebody, one of the two of them relied heavily on Tucker Carlson because Tucker always speaks to Donald Trump. And Donald Trump said to Tucker Carlson right before the war, Tucker said, this is going to destroy your presidency.
1: Mm.
0: He was right.
1: Mm-hmm.
0: And Trump said, oh, don't worry. It'll work out. It always does.
1: Oh, God.
0: That's what they quote. That's what Swan and Maggie quote in their book. And I've always found it really interesting. This week, and you should look it up, Steve Inskeep. Did I say that right?
1: Steve Inskeep? Yeah, from NPR.
0: Also very good at producing stuff. He did this very good hour-long interview with Tucker this week. And it's actually super interesting. Tucker's a liar and a douchebag, but you should actually listen to it. Tucker says that he thinks Donald Trump should have been 25th Amendmented after threatening nuclear annihilation. Tucker, you know, he's still projecting a lot on Democrats and saying they're the uniparty and they won't stop this war. And that's not actually true. But but he just is. You know, he argues, and he is an anti-Semite, and he spends a lot of time denying that he is, but he argues that, in fact, Israel lured Trump into this war because they wanted to kick the U.S. out. Not Iran, which has successfully done it, but Israel wanted to, because then the United States wouldn't be there to control, you know, invasions into Lebanon and what have you. Interesting, you know, interesting take, But Tucker, in describing what must be the same exchange with Donald Trump, he says that Donald Trump said, he's like, this will ruin your presidency. And Donald Trump said, oh, it doesn't matter. We'll all be dead anyway.
1: Oh, my God.
0: And Tucker goes off. He's like, I've got four children. You can't be nihilistic. Nobody can be that nihilistic, but you definitely can be nihilistic. So do watch the Inskeep interview, because it's actually quite fascinating. Although, you know, Tucker's a liar, but he is a more
1: human.
0: Yeah. And he's a more insightful. I mean, you know, like he talks about Epstein, and there's this moment where he's like, maybe Trump really does have something, you know, like, I don't know that Trump has anything to hide from Epstein. And he describes, I know all these people. I never met Epstein, but I know everyone who knew Epstein. You know, he's been in these networks for so long, and his commentary is at least candid. And he does have that access with Donald Trump. He describes that he went to every country except Iran in advance of the war. He got Trump chewed him out because he was mean to Bibi. He was mean to Huckabee. So Donald Trump refuses to do anything about the Iran war. And that is only, like, I think that has the likelihood. Now, Republicans are spending just an unquantifiable amount of money. But one of the two things that happened, I'm sorry, I'm just babbling today, okay. But two things that happened. One is Trump didn't start spending early. He was sort of like, I'm going to hold on to my cash and I'm only going to give it to the people who suck my dick. And so for one, and this to some degree always happens, Democrats have been spending all along. Republicans are only now just spending. But for one, some of these races are baked in. Like Ossoff is baked in. Good. Republicans, you know, if you talk to them off the record, they're going to tell you Ossoff has won. And so has Roy Cooper, right? Yeah. Which is, again, a pickup. But so some of these races are already lost, one. Two, the crypto industry, and I'm assuming Schumer doesn't get any credit for this, but if he did, he should claim it afterwards because it's fucking brilliant. So during the summer, there's a number of people what's her name from New York? She's actually in charge of the Senate. Kristen, not Schumer,
1: not Gillibrand.
0: Senator from Gillibrand.
1: Okay.
0: She's very pro crypto. She's pretty crap. All of these senators are like, we have to make good with the crypto industry because otherwise what happened to Sherrod Brown in 2024 will happen to us. So that's the way they had been working. So they were trying to make a deal. And in the summer, they were at least on paper still negotiating with Republicans on this deal to basically help crypto.
1: Right.
0: And then in the interim, Trump's corruption became a much bigger issue, and the crypto bill did nothing about Trump's corruption. Remember, like, he got $500 million from the Emiratis, from the same Emirati guy that was alleged to be Tom Barrack's handler back in 2016 when they were going to help Donald Trump get elected. And so Democrats who had been saying, okay, I want to do crypto, just last week or the week before, were like, no, we're not going to do crypto. And it didn't pass. And now crypto wasn't spending against Democrats. And now crypto's like, God damn it. And this is why they've dumped like $1 trillion into the Sherrod Brown campaign, because it worked the last time. But what that means that they delayed is some of these races are baked in, but B, advertising is way more expensive. The way TV advertising works is if you book it in June, you get a big discount. But if you book it in September, where we are, then you're paying through the teeth and you might not get the ad time that you want. And so the delay, I'm not saying it was intentional, but if it was, then it was fucking brilliant. The delay has the effect of making that crypto attack far less effective than it otherwise would be.
1: Good. I hope so. I mean, I'd love to have Sherrod Brown back in the Senate. And yes, the crypto has come out big time. And but that's also how Trump increased his wealth by exponentially
0: Three times.
1: Oh my God.
0: He gets to be president and he triples his net worth.
1: Right. It's disgusting. It's so corrupt and so disgusting. And nobody is really talking about it.
0: Well,
1: you know,
0: John Ossoff is talking about it.
1: Yes. John Ossoff never misses an opportunity. John Ossoff is great. And I think we're going to be hearing a lot more from him after he.
0: I think people are talking about it. I mean, again, one thing it's really important to remember is the media is broken. So yes. We don't get the media the way that's we used to right.
1: Well,
0: 4 years ago.
1: Right.
0: And so a lot of stuff is going on that we may be missing.
1: You're right. And I should have said the corporate media isn't, but they're not doing their jobs on almost any front. And that's why the rise of independent media, that's why what you do is so important, because we got to get it somewhere. And so we're finding it, and it's not from the major corporate media that we used to depend on.
0: Right.
1: Right. All right. This seems like a good time to take a quick break, take care of some business, and we will be back with Marcy Wheeler of EmptyWheel.net on another edition of Empty Wheel Fridays on the Nicole Sandler Show. Don't go away.
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1: Okay, we're back. I'm Nicole Sandler. She's Marcy Wheeler. You know, one other thing about his speech before the UN. Yes, he did once again threaten to annihilate Iran, which was really fucking stupid. But he also brought up Venezuela and said, to the victor go the spoils, which, you know what? He's the demented one who will say these things on the world stage. And, you know, and again, we saw delegations get up and walk out on him for good reason. He sounds like the mad dictator that he aspires to be. And in many cases is trying to be.
0: But even there, I mean, he did this ridiculous picture with Delcy Rodriguez, who posted it because it helps her, where she's doing with like a victory sign. But in many cultures, including Ireland, this is like, I'm flipping you. This is the middle finger.
1: Really?
0: Yeah. And Donald Trump is doing this. Yeah. But that's not going to go over well in Miami.
1: No.
0: That's not going to help Maria Salazar get elected.
1: Nope.
0: So, because they want democracy in Venezuela, they don't want the same old Maduro claptrap in democracy, and that's what they're getting. They're getting the same propaganda.
1: Shit. Yeah. There's a lot of insanity going on. And by the way, the judge who ruled against Trump in this First Amendment battle with MS Now and CNN and Politico being banned, which you just don't do, was a Trump appointee. So he's going off on all of them. And, you know, his whole premise for doing that was saying, well, you know, they're writing it. First of all, it's fake news, which is, you know, bullshit. Second of all, he's saying, and they're writing negatively about me. Well, that's their job. Is if
0: the best part about it, though, is so they put together these letters saying this is why you were like the existing standard says you can't take away hard passes.
1: Right.
0: Right. So the hard passes are you just come in every day and it's like you work there.
1: Right.
0: And you have to go through some security to be able to do it. One of the things that happened this week is that the trolls tried to film Trump arriving at the USGA, and they filmed the car in front of him, which is a big security problem. And both the current and one of the former White House correspondents, presidents, were like, "This is there are things you know when you do this,
1: right.
0: And you don't expose the president." But anyway, so they sent these letters out to the three outlets saying, "This is why we kicked you out." And in the political one, they cited this article that relied on an anonymous senior White House source to say, here's the chances of a deal with Iran. Uh-huh. That's the, and they said, this is exposing our deal with Iran. So first, Washington Post says, the White House does this all the time. A lot of people do this, but the White House does it increasingly every administration. Right. They have these background briefings. They're usually national security related, where some big wig comes in and you're not allowed to quote the person. And the reason you're not allowed to quote the person is they don't want to be held accountable for the things they say.
1: Sure.
0: But, and basically the way they work is you come in and they're like, okay, we're going to have X, Y, and Z person tell you about this war we're running. And if you stay on the call, you agree to not refer to their identity. Mm-hmm. And so Washington Post reports that this one of maybe three Politico stories that is the reason they were kicked out was one of those background briefings. Huh. And they're like, yeah, there were several other outlets there and they named them. They may have been them. But the point is, there are other journalistic outlets who would immediately have recognized that story that the Politico did is this background briefing that I'm also in. And then Oliver Darcy, who has, it is a very expensive newsletter, but it is like it breaks news every single week. So, you know, it is actually for me worth subscribing to. Then Darcy says that background briefer was J.D. Vance.
1: Oh,
0: so basically the White House told Politico, we kicked you out because you relied on a senior administration source to report on Iran. And Oliver Darcy was like, yeah, they relied on J.D. Vance. Wow. And that's why you're kicking them out. Wow. It is bullshit. And we haven't gotten into the level of bullshit yet. But yeah.
1: Yeah. This is just a quick aside, give you a chance to breathe. This administration is running an ad. I don't know if it's run anywhere on TV except for Fox, but I know it's running on Fox. And it says on the bottom throughout, paid for by the U.S. government. Have you seen this?
0: Oh, yeah. It's a piece of shit.
1: It's horrible.
0: And people like Public Citizen has filed a Hatch Act violation. And I think what we need to do, I think, you know, Jamie Raskin, if you're listening, what we need to do is DOJ and the White House have this fraud task force, and it's fraudulent. I've talked about it a lot.
1: Right. The fraud.
0: And they continue to do this. And they're like, oh, this is a misuse of government dollars. Well, that's misuse of government dollars. Yes. So I want Democrats to say, I want them to call up Colin McDaniel, who runs it, and say, where's the criminal investigation of these funds that were misappropriated to engage in Hatch Act? Because that's the way, I mean, eventually, if the Democrats do win a majority and if they are allowed to take power, you're not going to hold Trump accountable with subpoenas. You're only going to hold him accountable by defunding stuff, mm-hmm. like literally putting him on an allowance. You get $10 for this and $10 for that and $10 for that. And this is an example. Like, you can't spend that money. Another thing that came out this week, speaking of money that you can't spend, Donald Trump has excused his bunker ballroom because he has a drone base there.
1: Right.
0: But it was revealed this week that there's a drone base right across the street. So he doesn't need a drone base. And by the way, there's an even better story, which is Washington Post, that shows that the first architect who worked on this quit.
1: Right.
0: Because Donald Trump refused to do two things. One is make it fire safe.
1: Oh, my God.
0: Because he kept expanding it. And because of the way, you know, it still has to attach to the White House. He kept expanding it. There's only two doors to get out. After the assassination attempt in the Hilton, like you can't do that, because if it's not fire safe, it's also not assassination safe, right? You're going to have people smashed up against the wall. But the other thing it doesn't have enough of is ladies' rooms, is stalls in the bathroom. And so women are going to be expected to go to this White House wearing ball gowns.
1: Yes.
0: And I don't know if you men understand how hard it is to pee in tights. It's really hard because, yes, like, you got to get them down to pee.
1: And you got to, if you have a ball gown, down to the floor, and you got to pull it up and you got to pull the
3: thing
0: and
3: down.
0: And the ball gown has all sorts of shit to, you know, and you got to make sure it doesn't go in the toilet. And you've got this hose on that will rip at the, you know, if you touch it, especially if you've got nails. Yep. And so you're in the bathroom and you're trying to negotiate this ball gown and these ridiculous heels, because if you're anywhere near Donald Trump, you have to wear ridiculous heels, ball gown, ridiculous heels, and pantyhose that will rip at the blink of an eye. Yep. And there are 100 women outside the stall because Donald Trump didn't think to build enough stalls for women. So this is our reason to be able to tear it all down. When I say, people always get angry when I say this, but when President AOC comes in, you got to name somebody, and it's a good somebody. Yeah, when President AOC moves in, she can say, I'm going to live in Queens until we rebuild the White House and
3: get rid of that
0: take
3: shit.
0: Out the stench and take out all the Russian gold shit.
1: All of that. Wow. Yeah. But not only that, now he's saying, well, the reason he needs his arch is because it's going to be drone, and it's national security, and it's going to be another drone, headquarters or whatever. That's what he goes to every time there's an objection raised to one of these stupid projects he's building. Well, it's a national security necessity. Bullshit.
0: Right. And many people about that, like the plaintiffs in the case challenging the arch, are people who have the right to be buried at Arlington and have buddies who are buried at Arlington. And so they're people for whom it is a sacred spot. And Donald Trump wants to ruin it there. But they point out two things. One is, first of all, it's right next to the Pentagon. Mm-hmm. So it's the same argument. Like, we need to build a base in the middle of this traffic circle. The Pentagon's right across the street.
1: Right.
0: You literally have the biggest base in the country right across the street. That's fucking ridiculous. But the second thing they point out is, if you had that many munitions there in the arch to make it a base, to make it a security thing, then it would be incredibly dangerous. It would be very easy to blow up and very easy to turn into a terrorist site, right? So, like, they're like, this is the stupidest thing I've ever heard. I mean, I'm not advocating this. I'm saying that smart people are like, I can't tell you how insane it is to think that you're going to put any kind of explosives in the middle of a traffic circle in DC, because it's a, you know, it's a sitting duck waiting to blow people up.
1: Well, it's stupid. There's no reason for it. And it's also a hazard. I mean, it's going to impede jets coming in and out of the airport.
0: Everything is stupid. Everything about it is stupid. And, you know, we're in this holding pattern. The election, the flop sweat for Republicans keeps accelerating. We hope we can get to the election. The Supreme Court weighed in today and allowed, I mean, like, New York Times had an article yesterday showing that of the however many thousand people Mark Wayne Mullen claimed were illegally registered in Nevada.
1: Yeah.
0: First he said thousands, and then he said, well, 135. And now it turns out all of those people are legal voters. So after being, this is the second or third state, this happened in New Jersey, it happened, you know, after that happened, the Supreme Court nevertheless let the government, this is insane, this is another shadow docket, go ahead with this same list, which doesn't work. It's like, how many Jose Rodriguez are there in Texas?
1: Right.
0: Probably, 4,000, 17,000. And it doesn't work. And the Supreme Court, nevertheless, is trying to help Republicans win an election. So we need to talk about two developments in two cases, because we're almost at the top of the hour. Yes. Maybe we are at the top of the hour.
1: No, we still have a few minutes. But does one of them have to do with Judge Eileen Luce Cannon? Because she's back in the news again. Yeah.
0: Yeah. I'll talk about Broadview 6.
1: Oh, yes.
0: First.
1: Okay.
0: Broadview 6, remember, is the case where Kat Abigazella and five other Democrats were charged with conspiring against impeding a car because they got run into it by it. So they're protesting outside the Broadview ICE Center in Chicago, and an SUV drives into them. And And they're charged with a conspiracy, a felony conspiracy as a result. And I've been covering this really closely. The defendants submitted their reply to ask for a special prosecutor, and or at least sanctions. And they confirmed something that I've been focusing on, which is that there's like Rosemary Woods got to the grand jury transcripts in here. The grand jury transcripts don't match the recording of the grand jury. So DOJ doctored something, and I'm hoping there's going to be a hearing on October 1st. So next week we can talk about this. The case got thrown out, or the DOJ dropped the case, because a prosecutor named Sherry Mecklenburg, who left the case in February to go work for Dick Durbin. Don't ask me. We don't know that story yet. But she, back last year, so a year ago, basically, she did what's called vouching. She said, you know, my colleague will tell you that I wouldn't tell you anything if it weren't true. So she was relying on her own credibility with a longstanding grand jury to be able to get the case. And she did two other things. One of the things she did was have conversations with two grand jurors coming back in the third grand jury appearance. She's, you know, they said to her, sorry about the last time, no hard feelings. And she recorded it. That's really, really not kosher.
1: Right.
0: The third thing she did was kick out jurors. Now, she said she didn't kick out jurors. She said that they left of their own accord. One of them called the case a crock of shit. He was right. But anyway, he left. That's the background. And Andrew Boutros, who's the U.S. attorney for Chicago, this whole time, first of all, has made certain claims about it, which aren't true. Like he has said, so long as the guy I'm trying to protect, William Hogan, followed your orders, then you can't impose contempt on us. Well, Hogan didn't. But anyway, he's got his shtick. But mostly he's trying to scapegoat this woman, Sherry Mecklenburg, who I just told you about. And, you know, this has been going on since May 21st. That's when the case was thrown out. So June, July, August, September, 4 months. We've been waiting for this to happen. We get the hearing next week. The exonerees, they submit their reply filing. It confirms crazier stuff goes on. And then last night, boom, Sherry Mecklenburg files to enter the case.
1: Okay.
0: So the woman that Boutros is trying to scapegoat for this says, hey, I'd like to make an appearance. And it's super interesting. Like one of the things she says, and where I started my post on this is, she's like, judge, you need to understand that when I said I wanted to enter an appearance, I was told that I could be fired. So I resigned today.
1: Wow.
0: Boom, mic drop. I mean, it's this perfect mic drop. And in what she did, like she said, exonerees were wrong. They accused her of lying in the first grand jury appearance. And I did too. Like the grand jurors in the first grand jury appearance are like, what about the cops' videos? Whose videos is this? What about, did the cops take any videos? The Broadview cops. And she said there were no cops present. That's false. She said in her filing yesterday, oh, I didn't lie. It was reckless for them to claim I lied. I just didn't know there were any cops present. And the reason she didn't know there were only cops present, she was working entirely off two videos of the event.
1: Right.
0: Just two. Okay. No surveillance video from nearby. And importantly, one of those two videos was the video that Katab Gazella posted on Instagram and Shitter that a bunch of Republicans said, charge her, including a guy named Mike Davis, who's best buddies with Akash Singh, who is Todd Blanche's fixer. And the day after this, there was a video shown at a meeting. I would bet $1,000 today that it was Katab Gazella's video. So basically, there was no investigation done of what really happened. They just went off a video that far-right extremists told DOJ to use to charge a conspiracy, and DOJ did. Okay. So that's one thing she revealed. The other thing she revealed is...
3: 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Your discretion is advised.
2: You're moving into a dimension, not only of sound and politics, but of absurdity. A journey into a land where facts are fiction and reality is up for debate. Up is down, lies disguised as truth, and logic is a distant memory. You've just crossed over into Opposite World. Fortunately, one voice dares to call it like it is. Welcome to The Nicole Sandler Show, your refuge from the madness, where truth still matters, even in Opposite World.
1: I usually don't play AI videos at the beginning of the show, but I have to play this for you because it's too funny.

0: Dark House Rock. Somebody posted that to TikTok. I'll find the name of the account and share it with you because it's just too funny, you know. And since we can say fuck here, I do, and I guess we'll continue to. All right. So, in the chat room, MJ says, have a phone appointment with Social Security tomorrow to see what kind of benefits I get. Anything will help. I get it. I couldn't wait till I started collecting Social Security. And they're going to fuck it up. They already have. I mean, they've closed local offices. I should say he, because even though he has some help, it all comes from him, right? Right. So, welcome to a new week. I can't believe it's the end of September already, but it is. And hold on, I want to open the phones in case anybody wants to call in. I know last week was kind of sketchy. I was here and I wasn't. My hand is a mess. This is a makeshift on my wrist. Makeshift. Wrist widget, yeah, I'm told. My physical therapist put it on me this morning, and it helps. It helps the wrist. It's so funny that, but this is you know, that kinesiology tape, and little things like that can help pain, because this right hand has been awful. And the other thing that happened with my hand, which has been killing me for what, 3 or 4 weeks now. The pain has been at times unbearable. And the hand specialist, the orthopedic hand doctor, said that it's likely coming from my neck. So this afternoon, I go in for a cervical MRI, which will be interesting. And then tomorrow, right after the show, I've got a bolt and go get nerve tested. Yeah, and I've never had it, but everyone who I know who has tells me it's horribly painful. But I'll tell you what, with the pain I've been having in my right hand, that has kept me off the air, as you know from last week, I can't wait. I mean, I want to know what's going on. And the thing is, now I know, because my doctor gave me a prescription for gabapentin, which is used for nerve pain, you know, for, God, what's the, I'm blanking on the word now. But after you have surgery, you often get nerve pain. Anyway, it's really helped the pain in my hands. So, but it didn't help my wrist. So this... Yeah, I'm a mess. Welcome to my messy world. It works on many levels. I should change the name of the show, you know? Yeah. All right. So what happened Friday? You know, Marcy Wheeler and I do the show together every Friday. And the phones are open now, by the way, if you want to call in for anything. The phone number is 480-442-6584. Let me put it up there so it's on the screen. So anyway, Marcy Wheeler and I we pre-record the show each Friday. And we do it at 9 o'clock my time. And right now, I'm on Mountain Standard Time year-round. Our time doesn't change. Now, in November, almost everybody else, unless you're in Arizona or Hawaii, you're going to fall back. So, right? Fall back, spring forward, and it's fall. So you're going to fall back. I don't understand how that happened, but you fall back, so you gain an hour. But so right now, I go on the air at 12 noon Pacific time, Mountain Standard Time, 3 p.m. Eastern. I always go on at 3 p.m. Eastern, noon Pacific. But when it goes to daylight savings time, I will go on at 1. So I'm just trying to, you know, get my head in that play, which will be good for me because I could use the extra hour because I seem to always be rushed when we start the show. Anyway, Gabapentin is bad for the brain, unfortunately, Dar says in the chat room. Yeah, all drugs are bad for something. But I'll tell you what, mess with my brain. If it's going to relieve the pain that I've been in, that's fine. So anyway, back to Marcy Wheeler. We pre-record the show at noon Eastern. Well, right, maybe 10, 15 minutes after we started recording, news broke, and it was big news. So I did something I usually don't ever do. When we record the show and I have to do, even if I don't edit anything, I still have to transfer it from the program I recorded in to, you know, the program I use to stream live video. And it's a lot of busy work. So it's up to almost the moment we go live, I go live at noon to get that on the air. And so as I'm getting it all done and doing all the blog posts and whatever I have to do, I noticed that the Supreme Court came down with two rulings, right? This was on Friday. And it's part of their shadow docket, which has got to be fixed. I mean, we have so much work to do on the Supreme Court because what's going on there is horrible. Anyway, basically, they allowed 6-3, and because it was unsigned, we only know it was 6-3 because the three so-called liberals on the court, Ketanji Brown Jackson prominently, wrote a dissent because they were pissed. And so in this unsigned opinion, the court lifted restrictions on a federal program that's used to check voter rolls for non-citizens. Now, you know what? Non-citizens are not voting. This is not a thing. People are not voting, you know, multiple times, or those who are not. It just doesn't happen. And if you want proof, go to the Heritage Foundation. The Heritage Foundation, they're also the ones who wrote or put out Project 2025, that piece of shit. So they are not liberals. They are right-wing assholes, is my word. Anyway, but they've done a lot of research into this, and they published it at heritagefoundation.com. Go there and search for voter fraud, and you'll see their research. It doesn't happen. Trump is lying as usual. Okay. Hi. Who's this?
1: Hi, Nicole. This is George from California.
0: Hey, George from California. What's up?
1: Last week or two, you were talking to somebody about javelinas in Arizona.
0: Yes. Yeah. They came to my daughter's house. She lives in Tucson, and she lives in a townhouse apartment, and she was upstairs. And her room has a sliding glass door to a tiny balcony. And they heard noise coming from outside. And she went out on the balcony and saw this family of javelinas raiding her trash can.
1: Well, the reason I called is that I looked up javelinas when you were talking about it. And apparently they're very dangerous for your dogs.
0: Oh, yeah. Yep.
1: They've got a huge tooth coming up from their lower jaw.
0: Oh.
1: So you got to really be careful with your dog. Keep it on a leash.
0: Always, always. And, you know, there are coyotes out here. And there are roadrunners. I've seen them. You hear about them when you live back east. You don't think about it. But there are coyotes, and they're spotted all the time because, frankly, this is their world. We just invaded it. And there are roadrunners. The first time I saw one, I was like, whoa, with the thing on its, you know, head, a plume or whatever it is. I didn't even know they really existed. But when you live in the desert.
1: You have Gila monsters.
0: Yes, we do.
1: Gila monsters and shaboos or whatever they're called.
0: Yeah, and we have scorpions. which scare the hell out of me because they're really dangerous.
1: All right. Thanks.
0: Well, thank you, George.
1: Bye.
0: Bye. All right. A little information from George in California. Yeah, javelinas. You know, I'm glad she didn't get close to them. But look, this is their territory. They are indigenous to this land, and we came in and built houses there. I say live and let live, you know, but don't get too close. And the coyotes are very dangerous for your dogs and cats too. Now, Allison has cats, and they're indoor cats. So but there is one outdoor cat that I think they're going to wind up taking in. They started with two. They now have four, Allison and her boyfriend. Yeah. And I'm afraid they're soon going to have five. She's like the cat lady. All right. Anyway, so back to Friday. In a major loss, the Supreme Court ruled 6-3 to allow the Trump administration to initiate voter roll purges using this flawed database involving Americans' private information. And this ruling will disproportionately impact naturalized citizens who've been wrongly flagged in the system. Look, I've spoken with Greg Palast about this stuff. You know, how many George Rodriguezes are there in Arizona? Probably very many. And they don't have proof that you are not. So they're pulling that shit again. And now the Supreme Court is allowing it. So this database ruling, they're talking about the SAVE system. And what I don't understand is that, you know, Trump was badgering Congress to pass the SAVE Act, and they didn't. John Thune would not bring it up for a vote in the Senate. And I think they tried in the House, and I don't think it passed. I could be wrong. I don't remember exactly what happened there, but I know it did not become law. So the court is allowing it to? I don't get it. You know, but this is what he does. He does things, you know, they say it's easier to beg forgiveness than to ask for permission. I guess, but when you're breaking the law, I think we need some kind of like a law enforcement for government to enforce the laws and the Constitution. Because Donald Trump has a few times just disregarded what even the Supreme Court has said. Look at tariffs. They told him no. And he said, I'll do it anyway. Let me read a little more from what I learned about this ruling on the shadow docket. So they don't even have a hearing, like a public hearing. They don't have testimony. They just make a decision. They're not in session right now. Well, they will be, or they will be in a few days. It's the first Monday in October. The Supreme Court reconvenes for the new session. Lucky us. The background says the ruling pauses a lower court decision that had blocked the Department of Homeland Security from letting states run voter registration lists through this SAVE database. And the SAVE database is Systematic Alien Verification for Entitlements. You know what? I need to invite Greg Palast back on the show. Now this that I just pulled.

heartbeat.org has an article on it that says Supreme Court okays use of federal citizenship tool to vet voters, but midterm impact will be limited. Why? Now, I heard or I read somewhere that it's not mandatory, that states can decide whether or not they want to use this. So one that's likely to have little impact on the November midterm elections. Why? The unsigned opinion hit pause on the lower court's ruling from June while the case works its way through the appeals process. Duh. The lower court had found that DHS had violated voter policy by expanding this save system so that states could run their voter rolls through it to check for any non-citizens. Again, go to the Heritage Foundation. It's not happening. It says, as a result of the ruling, the Trump administration will be able to restart use of this system to scrutinize state voter rolls after the election. And election officials will be able to use the save system to check the citizenship of individual voters in the meantime as well. This is interesting. DHS has maintained the save system for decades to check immigrants' eligibility for public benefits. But last year, the Trump regime revamped it to allow election officials to check voter rolls in bulk against federal citizenship and immigration records, and to search using social security numbers, making it easier to screen registered voters for potential non-citizens. The case against this expanded save was brought by a coalition of groups, including the League of Women Voters, the Electronic Privacy Information Center, who argued that the Trump administration violated Americans' privacy by expanding how the system is used. You think, look, this regime violated our privacy on day one with that stupid Doge nonsense, with kids having access, kids, like out of high school kids, having access to our most private data. I mean, from Social Security, which is not supposed to be released, it's supposed to be safeguarded. The case is not over. Noted the lower court had ruled that expanded save violates multiple laws. This is just nuts. But DHS is now saying that election officials in 25 states, mostly Republican-led, have run their voter rolls through the save system. Some of those officials praised SAVE as a valuable tool for weeding out ineligible voters, but others have found it to be unreliable. You think? A ProPublica investigation earlier this year found that the administration's rush to turn the system into a voter ID tool or voter verification tool made it prone to false positives. In at least five different states, the system has flagged people as non-citizens who were citizens. In Texas, VoteBeat reported that the system flagged hundreds of people who had registered to vote through the State Department of Public Safety, which requires proof of citizenship from any prospective registrants. State and local election officials have confirmed that several of those people are indeed eligible to vote. So, you know, what's disgusting is that the Supreme Court did this. Here, the president has failed to get the SAVE Act or Save America Act through Congress. There were two bills that would have required Americans to prove their citizenship before registering to vote. And now, earlier this month, the Supreme Court ruled that proposed dump administration rules that would have given the U.S. Postal Service the ability to restrict the delivery of mail ballots could not go into effect for this upcoming election in November. So, you know, at least they did one thing right. But, you know, ruling in favor of the orange idiot

0: is ridiculous. But that's what they do. And that's why we need Democratic majorities in both chambers of Congress to fix our voting system. The other thing they ruled on was a repeat, because El Dumpo keeps bringing it back to the court, I guess. It's the Missouri congressional map. And now for the third time on Friday, the Supreme Court declined to let Missouri use their redrawn congressional map that favored Republicans, that would have given them more Republican gerrymandered seats. So the court's order keeps the state's map blocked for these November elections, marking a procedural victory for challengers in the redistricting dispute. So, you know, good. The third time, because he doesn't give up. Now, Democrats in the past week also sued the Trump administration to keep armed agents from hanging around the polls during these elections. Now, there's no ruling on that yet, but it's not allowed. See, as I was saying before, he doesn't give a shit. He does not care about rules or laws. He does what he wants. And I guess we need a new law to prevent any future presidents from doing the shit that he's been doing, and some method of enforcement. Because there isn't one. What, the sergeant at arms is going to go to the White House and say, "Sir, you can't do that." Yeah, I don't think that's going to happen. All right. Yes, I just glanced over at the chat room, and I see that SF Night Owl wrote in all caps, "Super majorities." That's what we need. To come out on November 3rd or vote before, as I will be doing as soon as I get my ballot, which I understand is in the first week of October, and I will fill it out immediately. I will research all of the, what did I do with the thing? It was just, oh, here it is. All of the, you know, amendments and everything else. I've got my general election 2026 voter education guide. Who's this? azcleanelections.gov sent this out. You know, the thing about voting in person is you get there and you know the top of the ballot, you know who you're going to vote for, and then you're presented with all these amendments, some of which you may have never heard of before. Do your homework. And it's better if you get the ballot mailed to you. You can research each of them and make an informed decision. Before we had the ability to vote like this, to have the ballot at home and do research, I'd show up at the polling place and, you know, I could only go on what I read on these amendments. And the wording is often very confusing, designed that way on purpose. So you often don't know really what you're voting for. That's why I like to vote by mail, one of many reasons. So if you still can do it wherever you are, take advantage of that. Not to cheat, like the idiot says, but so that you can research the questions that you really don't know the answers to. And now we have the interwebs. So you have the ability to do that. See, I know for Congress, where I live right now, the two candidates, the Democrat is Elizabeth Lee, who you've met on this show before. She's a nurse. She's great. You know, her whole life has been in helping people, and that's what she wants to do in Congress. Her opponent, Mark Lamb, is a former sheriff of Pinal County, which is, I guess, to the east and south of us, of Maricopa County. But there's all kinds of allegations against him. Like, you know, I guess the Republicans who pride themselves on being, remember they were the party of family values. He even is running on that, you know, family love bullshit, because there's tons of allegations out there about his sexual misbehavior. We'll put it that way. And his personal misbehavior. He's not a good guy. I should bring you all the facts on this guy one day to know who's out there and who the Republicans support. It's pretty sickening. You know, so I know that I'm voting for Katie Hobbs for governor, and she picked a former Republican, the former mayor of Mesa, to be her running mate in what I think was a brilliant move, because he, and I'm blanking on his name at the moment, it'll come to me when I'm not thinking about it, but he is, you know, he headed up Republicans for Kamala during the presidential campaign. He's great. So I feel really good about it. And it gives the Republicans who don't want to vote for Mark Lamb, you know, a good reason. Well, I can vote for, I could vote for Katie Hobbs and, God, what's his name? It's going to come to me. But anyway, Arizona has never had a lieutenant governor before. This is all new this year. It would be the governor and then either the Secretary of State and then the Attorney General in that line of succession. This is the first year they have a lieutenant. They chose the candidate, the nominee, chooses who their running mate will be, their lieutenant governor, if they win. And I think this was a good pick. Okay. Last Tuesday, I think it was off last Monday. Tuesday, I tried an experiment, remember? And I interviewed Claude, the AI agent. I think that's what they call each individual AI entity. They're not people, but, you know, Claude.ai is how you get them. It's the Anthropic AI agent, right? Who frankly helps me with some of the busy work of this show, because I'm a one person shop here. I do everything myself, and sometimes it's just overwhelming and exhausting, and I could use some help. So, you know, so I use it for that. It's there. What can I tell you? I think it lied to me though, because I did ask point blank, how much is this interview? How much water and electricity is it using? And he downplayed it, or it downplayed it. So I still need to find that out, because I think, you know, it said something like, well, you have to look at the entire picture rather than just this one, you know, conversation. But I don't think so, because a year ago, maybe, I had an AI expert on. Maybe I'll have to pull that for the next time I need to take a day off and run that show, because he sang a really different song. He said just a simple, you know, text chat with ChatGPT uses a ridiculous amount of energy and water. I'm going to have to pull that show. I'll go fish it out and find it, because I know one of these days I'm going to be out again, right? I'm going to need a day off. So I will pull that. Maybe even get him back on. Maybe even have him on with Claude. You see, when I learn a new trick, because now I figured out how to chat, you know, in conversation instead of just by texting messages back and forth. And I'm able to bring it up through my soundboard and put it on the air. So that's how we did it on Monday. And surprisingly, I got a number of emails from people who said, that was really interesting. I hope you do it again. You know, so I wasn't planning on it. But the nice thing to know is if there's something that I don't know the answer to and I really want to try to figure out, I can just pull them up. You know, I don't have to book it in advance. I could just pull it up and it'll say, what can I do for you, Nicole? I know it's creepy though, right? It's really creepy. But I tell you this because of the news today, there is more AI scary news. This time, again, it's from OpenAI. They are the people behind ChatGPT. Some of their agents, without instruction to do so or knowledge by its parent company, hacked into U.S. government websites, including the Departments of Education and Commerce. I'll say, and this, after I interviewed Claude and it told us about the AI hallucinations and how it gets things wrong and hallucinates things, makes shit up, and has hacked into other companies on its own, autonomously. Well, this time the OpenAI's AI agents attempted to hack into the website for the Education Department's Office for Civil Rights. Now, the AI research firm Transluce said they weren't successful. Sure. But OpenAI software also accessed data from the U.S. Census Bureau using login information it discovered on the web and copied public information from the SEC, the Securities and Exchange Commission. And that came from a spokesperson for OpenAI, who said its agents acted inappropriately in the SEC and Census Bureau incidents, but that it didn't steal any private data. Sure. I think there's a technical term for that. Oh, no. I don't have my bullshit button up. Hold on. I got
1: bullshit.
0: There you go. Yeah. The company said it was still looking into its technology's actions on the Education Department website as a part of a wider review of unintended activity by its AI agents. Now, this reportedly is the first time that OpenAI, well, has disclosed that its agents attempted to hack or gain unauthorized access to U.S. government systems. They previously disclosed that its technology had hacked into other computer systems undetected. And this is all after the New York Times reporting of incidents involving other websites. So, I don't know. I get scared when I hear the thoughts from some experts that AI, as it is now, without human regulations and intervention, we could all be wiped out within the decade. It sounds hyperbolic, but I don't think it is. Anyway, our guest is here, and I told you we were going to be joined by Dan Frumkin. He has been doing the reporting not only on the stories, but on what do we call it? Media malpractice, probably, for a few decades now. And you've seen his writing and everything from Huffington Post to the Washington Post. These days, he's the editor of two online independent newsletters or websites, online news organizations, PressWatchers.org and HeadsUpNews.org. Dan, thank you for joining us today. Welcome back to the show. It's been a long time.
2: Hi, Nicole. It's been a while.
0: Yeah, it has been. It's been a long time. But as I told you in the email, I've been reading you. I mean, I see you, and it's like, God, I should get Dan on. And, you know, I have a thing. I have a weirdness about asking people, like, at the last minute. I don't know why, because I used to always wait till the day of.
2: Somebody else canceled, Nicole. I mean, it's not hard to figure out.
0: No. Nobody canceled, really. I do have a guy who's kind of semi-regular on Mondays, but I've been flaky. I've been out a lot, and he didn't email me back. So, yeah, But no worries. Yeah, anyway, it's good to see you. It's good to have you here.
2: Likewise.
0: So, you know, what caught my eye, I'm reading, first of all, I was reading Press Watch at presswatchers.org. Hold on, let me get my mouse to work here. And you had a story, well, first of all, the one today, let me go, I'm on your, I'm actually on your Blue Sky. Okay. The political equivalent of Trump shooting someone on Fifth Avenue. And what you're referring to are these ads that he's been running. So that one I saw, I don't know when it hit the air, and I don't watch the channels that it aired on, but apparently it aired on the fake news channel and a few other, some sporting events, right? Mm-hmm. The first one. And the thing that caught people's attention was the paid for by. And he wrote paid for by the U.S. government? That means, yeah. No, it's not the government. It's us, taxpayer dollars, paid for that. And then I guess over the weekend, he released two or three more.
2: And they were all over the place. And I found them absolutely stunning. I mean, it was very Orwellian. It was just a complete violation of everything we hold dear in this country. Government propaganda. I mean, you associate that with the Nazis, you know, with the Soviet Union. It's what a country does when the leader is controlling the people, not, you know, serving the people. It's despicable. It is an offense to all well-thinking Americans. And I was stunned that the news coverage was so typically both sidesy about this. How do you write both sides about this story? And how do you weasel about whether it's legal or not? Obviously, there's anti-propaganda laws. There's appropriations bills that ban propaganda. There's the Hatch Act, which bans people, you know, who have jobs that are paid for with your and my tax dollars from engaging in political activity. And then there's theft provisions, because frankly, this money has never been appropriated for this kind of baloney. Where are they getting this money? They're just spending, they're stealing money from some other account and giving it to these TV, television networks to broadcast just the most offensive filth. I mean, he's literally sounding like Hitler. I'm going to stamp out communism. And blah, blah, blah, blah. I mean, it's just revolting. So I, this was not one of my more intellectually, you know, stimulating columns. But I looked at how the various news organizations covered this horror, and changed it so that the event they were covering was actually Trump shooting someone on Fifth Avenue, and the both sides thing was pretty sick.
0: Right, but that's what they do. What I don't understand is how he's still there. Because if a Democrat had done half of what he's done, the men in the white jackets would have come to take him away. Ha ha ha. You know, he wouldn't be there. He'd be in a rubber room somewhere. But this guy still has control of the nukes.
2: Yeah. And the press normalizes him. I mean, even when he does something like this, I just could not believe it. You know, the leads were all just, you know, well, he did this. And, you know, fourth paragraph, they quote, Democrats, you know, thought it was a potential violation of federal law. Right. You know, that sort of stuff.
0: Potential. Right. Yeah.
2: So actually, do you want to read something on my website that is pretty good? There's an essay on normalization there. That's like, uh-huh. I wrote like about three or four essays ago. And I just find this whole normalization of what Trump does, not just bad journalism, but really bad for our democracy. I don't think people who aren't following the news religiously, like, you know, lunatics like you and me, and probably your listeners, are going to realize just how desperately and urgently and thoroughly we need to change stuff once Trump's gone, how much we have to fix once he's gone, how many norms we need to reestablish, how many violations of the laws we need to prosecute. I mean, it's just a stunning, stunning amount of work that needs to be done. And, you know, if they're saying things like, well, you know, other people have done the same stuff before, or I don't know. I had a lot of fun with the parodies.
0: Shouldn't a journalist say, who? You know, there was a something I was driving back from physical therapy today and listening to the news on the radio. And apparently there was an interview with our wonderful attorney general on one of the Sunday shows. Mm. And, you know, he started talking about how, CNN, why CNN has been banned, why Trump's not, right? And he said, because they lie about things. And mm-hmm. Martha Raddatz said to him, really, give me an example.
2: Yeah.
0: And he's like, you know, everything. They lie about everything. He couldn't give her one example, not yeah. one. When I look at Fox that lies about everything, I mean, they are the original fake news. They don't know how to tell the truth. They do his bidding, except for once in a while when, for whatever reason, from down on high, they're told, you know, you can debunk that.
2: No, in that universe, fake news is real news and real news is fake
0: news.
2: Yes,
0: it's opposite world.
2: Yeah. And the media, again, sorry, but, you know, even places like the New York Times and Washington Post, they'll quote Trump saying fake news.
0: I know.
2: And they won't say, by the way, when he says fake news, what he means is real news. And what he considers real news is actually fake news.
0: Yes.
2: I mean, why not say that, right?
0: Exactly. And yeah. do the follow up. Give me an example. Yeah. What did they yeah. do? When did they lie? What did they lie about? I mm. saw one gaggle somewhere where somebody asked him about him lying. You know, do you feel bad that you've lied so much? And yeah. he couldn't understand the question. And then when she said, who are you talking? You, he just like shook his head and went to somebody else for a question. He couldn't. It's like his yeah. the
2: well, you
0: synapses
2: know, they came up with some
0: connect.
2: Examples eventually, but not of lies. This is when they decided to throw the national security excuse at the wall and see if it stuck.
0: Right.
2: It did not. And so they said that these three news organizations had been selected because they all were a threat to national security. Because they and then the specific examples they pulled out were articles that they had written that were accurate.
0: Uh-huh. But they were negative of him.
2: But they were, and one of them was actually leaked by Vance.
0: Right, okay.
2: It was what right. they call a pleak, you know, the press release leak. And so it's just complete nonsense. They cannot find examples of anything. And I think, give me an example is a great follow-up question.
0: Yes,
2: I'm glad
0: always. Right, yeah. And I want more of them to do that, but mm-hmm. they don't. They let them answer, yeah. and they just, and they take that. Like, yep. how could you not ask the appropriate follow-up? And mm-hmm. they don't. And because what? They're afraid of losing access?
2: Well, in most of the situations with Trump, certainly, they don't have a chance to ask a follow-up
0: right.
2: because it's a scrum and everybody's yep. screaming for his attention. He very carefully doesn't do a lot of sit down interviews nope. with anybody who would ask a follow up question. Now that said, that puts the onus very much on the White House press corps to follow up each other's yeah. questions.
0: Exactly.
2: And they don't. And you know, people are like asking them to to boycott the White House entirely. I'm like, just act like journalists for Christ's sake.
0: Right. If you're yeah. there, do your fucking job. It's infuriating. Mm-hmm. I don't know that the corporate media will ever get back to that. I'm hoping once we mm-hmm. have a regular president again who mm-hmm. understands what the job is and maybe has read and understands the Constitution, that things might change. But I don't see it. I know, look, it's the press and the president.
2: The next
0: of course
2: president,
0: they will.
2: You know,
0: they will. They
2: in
0: will.
2: A negative way.
0: Right. Well, yeah. they did with Obama. They certainly did with Biden. That, you know, mm-hmm. it was all Sleepy Joe, and he's always sleeping, and he's too old. Why don't we hear mm-hmm. those stories about Trump, who mm-hmm. sleeps a whole lot more than Biden did mm-hmm. and is certainly less healthy? I'd like to see Trump try to get on a bicycle and ride around the White House grounds. You know? It doesn't happen.
2: Yeah.
0: Okay, that made you laugh. You said you'd come on because you were having a shitty day and I should make you laugh. And I do have things that can. Actually, what I should play for you is the opening video from that I played today. I try to start the show with something mm-hmm. funny because the news yeah. is so damn depressing. And yeah. I found this one thing, and I usually don't use AI stuff. I should play something different.
2: Nicole.
0: I know I don't. But look, I quit a job, a music radio job at a station in the format that I loved and worked at in LA for years that I'd so much rather be doing. Oh my God, especially now. But I found this and I'm.
2: But you left because of AI?
0: Because it's the first AI infused radio station where they licensed our voices.
2: No.
0: For very little money. And and they wanted known, people with credibility, who'd been on the air, who know the format, who know the music, who love the music.
2: Oh, wow.
0: And music at every radio station is scheduled by the music director or the program director, and you get a log. Mm-hmm. And so there are four talk breaks per hour. And all we were going to have to do, allegedly, was write out one of those breaks, like an information break or whatever, a bit or whatever you want to do, write it out, and the AI clone would read it in my voice. Well, first of all, didn't sound like me. Maybe it had the timbre of my voice, but not my inflection and not my anything. And if I made a typo in what I wrote, it made up new words. Look, if I write something that I'm going to read, I can get through my typos. I know what I'm writing.
2: That's awesome.
0: But it has to be clean. And so, and then there were the other three breaks in the hour that I'd listen and I'd cringe. So I started rewriting every break. And then when you can listen back to it reading, and it sounded so wrong. So I'd have to have it redo. Yeah. And it would say things like, the station was KZON, new station here in Phoenix. Mm-hmm. You're listening to K-Zone. K-Zon, I'm sorry, K-Zon.
2: K-Zon, yeah.
0: And again, make things up. I've got some, I recorded some of the breaks that I couldn't let go. So I'd have it repopulate again and again and again. And so to write out one break an hour for a 5-hour shift was taking me like 5 hours a day. Because
2: there you go. I prefer to hear a good story about how AI is ruining the world than listening to your AI slop, even if it's funny, Nicole. So I'm not going to listen to it.
0: Okay, then I'll play something else for you. Byron Donalds. I'll play something else for you. No problem. I've got stuff. But the thing I was going to play is like he fucked up the reflecting pool. He fucked up. Yeah. He fucked up everything. Sickeningly funny.
2: No, I drove by the Kennedy Center yesterday and I just about wept. I mean, it's just awful.
0: Now he's really trying to tear it down because he can't have his name on it.
2: Yeah.
0: Oh,
2: what
0: my
2: a
0: God.
2: Baby.
0: Okay. This is the Republican candidate for governor in Florida. And his name is Byron Donalds. And he's doing a big campaign event. And will make you laugh because, when you hear what he says. Okay, so this.
1: We're the reason why people are fleeing New York and California and Illinois because they are stupid and they needed a place to go. And that place was Florida.
0: And you hear somebody in the crowd shout, leave. Do you want to talk stupid? Right?
2: That's what I needed.
0: Right.
2: Yeah.
0: So there's that. But what you were talking about before, everything Trump says is the inverse. I started actually talking about opposite world back when W was in office. Because
2: he did
0: a lot of that too. And so this I just used to play once in a while. Now I use it to open every show. What wrong one? Oh, I'm on the wrong bank again. See? Okay, this. Is this it? Yes.
3: You're moving into a dimension, not only of sound and politics, but of absurdity. A journey into a land where facts are fiction and reality is up for debate. Up is down, lies disguised as truth, and logic is a distant memory. You've just crossed over into opposite world. Fortunately.
0: Yeah, it's opposite world. That's where we are. You can't believe anything they say. And too many people do. I know a lot mm-hmm. have come around, yeah. but I think a big reason why they do believe him is the media reinforces it.
2: Mm-hmm.
0: And they don't know. They believe in Fox. Fox tells me that it's true. Well,
2: right.
0: So it's a news channel and they say it, so it has to be true.
2: Yeah, it takes something like gas prices for them to realize that there's, you know, a discontinuity in the narrative. Anyway, I got to go jump my car. That's kind of Dan Heaven. So.
0: Oh, my God. I'm so sorry. Well, Dan Frumkin, it's great to see you. I hope you'll come back. And I will push everyone over to your two sites, presswatchers.org, yes, where you really take on the media, and headsupnews.org, where you present a weekly news.
2: And PressWatchers.org is actually a nonprofit organization, so your contributions are tax-free to the extent of the law.
0: Oh, nice. Very good. And you work also at Heads Up News, like I do, like, frankly, most of my regular guests do. We're not behind a paywall. We're here to give you the information. And we survive based on your support, your monetary support. So, that's how it works. No paywall. Right,
2: thanks, Nicole.
0: You too. Good to see you, Dan. Okay. Bye-bye. Dan Frumkin. Well, that was nice. His writing is really good. And he did say, I'm having, a really shitty day. So he said, I'll come on if you make me laugh. We did that. All right. Well, the phone lines are still open if you would like to, right? Where's my phone is there, I think, to try to tell me something. But there's still a lot more news. So let me run down some of the other stuff. The number two guy at the FBI, his name is Andrew Bailey, resigned in the latest shakeup at the Bureau. He's the former Missouri Attorney General who was hired for the leadership role about a year ago. I'm guessing it's more like, I'm supposed to work for Kash Patel? No fucking way. Sorry, not going to happen. I thought about playing Trump's latest ad for you, but you don't want to hear it, and I don't want to hear it. The thing is, this latest one that I saw today is actually, I should play it, because even in the ad, he lies, because it's old, it's dated. It was a campaign ad in 2024 that he re-released as one of these things paid for by the U.S. government. No. And he says something in it about no foreign wars, and we'll bring prices down. Here, I won't put the video up, okay? So you don't have to look at his face. But let's hear what he said.
4: This is the final battle. With you at my side, we will demolish the deep state. We will expel the warmongers from our government.
0: Wait, expel the warmongers from our government? Just look in the mirror, asshole. Okay.
4: Drive out the globalists. We will cast out the communists, Marxists, and fascists. We will throw off the sick political class that hates our country. We will rout the fake news media, and we will liberate America from these villains once and for all.
0: And it says paid for by the U.S. government. Well, there are those who are not standing still for it. Now, I didn't see it this morning, but apparently the crew on Morning Joe saw that and went ballistic. Tom Hartman reported on this in one of his newsletters for Raw America. What he wrote is, the host began the segment by playing a clip of Republican Senator John Kennedy, Foghorn Leghorn, the guy who talked about bestiality last week. It opened with a clip of him saying the ad was, quote, probably illegal. You think? And then he pointed out that there's a law against politicians spending public money to promote themselves. See? There is. And then Joe Scarborough comes on, and he pointed out that the taxpayers footed the bill for the ad and said it is akin, quote, to stealing taxpayer dollars. But what really stood out to Scarborough was Trump's line about keeping Americans out of new foreign wars. He said, quote, when he says, I'm keeping you out of foreign wars, what he's saying is, hey, everybody, I got you in a foreign war. I put you in a foreign war. That's a reminder. Look at what I've done. And then it's, he said, Tom Hartman wrote, Scarborough's co-host, Jonathan Lemire, also observed that the two main pillars of El Dumpo's 2024 campaign were staying out of foreign wars and bringing down prices. And then Lemire said the president has not fulfilled either. Went on to say that the ad ends up reminding the very people who paid for it that Trump failed to follow through on his biggest problems. Yeah. Now, and then they went on, Scarborough saying the ad almost certainly means trouble for the Republican Party, you think? Saying, this is bad. It's bad for America. And he told the Republican Party it's also enormously bad for their party, saying they, quote, need to make him stop. Something we've been saying for 10 years now. But there's more, right? Congress has attached language to almost every single federal appropriations package since 1951 that prevents federal money from being spent on, quote, publicity or propaganda. All he does is propaganda. The GAO, the Government Accountability Office, has long read that to forbid officials who control the Treasury from engaging in self-aggrandizement. I'm pausing for you to hear that. Self-aggrandizement, that's all he does. That's the whole Kennedy Center debacle. A president using our tax money to sell us on himself is the exact thing that rule was written to stop. And again, I'll say, if a Democrat had done this, he would have been removed from office by men and probably women in white jackets and put into a rubber room somewhere. It's crazy. John Kennedy also said living public officials should not have buildings named after them and proposed a rule to prohibit efforts. How about a law? How about a law? What else? Oh, I'm sorry to the people in the Northeast who suffered through that big storm this weekend. You know, I'm going to run over just a tiny little bit. Sorry, Progressive Voices and anyone else who runs the hour-long show. There's always a couple of minutes more, which you'll be able to get on the podcast or on YouTube or, you know, by subscribing to my Substack, NicoleSandler.substack.com, because I send out the show both in audio and video form with my Substack every day. So anyway, but this nor'easter hit hard, and I read that Nantucket's entire shoreline was eroded, and it uncovered remains from a schooner that wrecked it.
5: Welcome to the show. Economists are starting to panic about a possible Trump recession if Donald Trump is able to continue his economic agenda. Now, let's not pretend that this wasn't obvious from the start. Let's not pretend that we're surprised. Donald Trump's economic approach of chaotic trade wars and aggressive budget cuts and pandering to right-wing populist rhetoric, it's always been a recipe for disaster. But we've been hoping that he simply won't actually do the stuff, either because he'll change his mind or it just won't happen or someone will talk him out of it. But economists are now sounding the alarm about what could be an impending Trump recession if the policies take hold. And just a basic understanding of economics makes it easy to see why. The administration's obsession with slapping tariffs on our closest trading partners and gutting federal agencies is pushing the economy to a tipping point. Predictably, drastic cuts and reckless policies that play well on right-wing media, especially before an election, but fail in the real world. And let's go down the list. If you tariff Canada and Mexico 25% on key imports, you choke the North American auto industry. You disrupt supply chains. And so this makes companies pull back on hiring. The job losses stack up, and then fewer people have money with which to buy stuff. And it's a demand side disaster. You then look at the budget cuts, which now they are talking about. The Trump team has gleefully been slashing funding from critical agencies, typically based on ideology, not on actual economic reasoning. They gutted NOAA, the National Oceanic and Atmospheric Administration's budget, because they published climate data. Businesses don't know if they can rely on how accurate weather forecasts are. How are companies supposed to make informed decisions in that kind of uncertainty? And NOAA is just one example. The administration's obsession with rooting out, quote, woke agendas has led to mass firings and contractor cutbacks across the federal government. That ripples through the private sector. Workers don't know, will I have a paycheck tomorrow if I do answer an email from Elon or if I don't? And when they don't know if they're going to have a paycheck tomorrow, they stop spending. When companies don't know if their projects will be funded next quarter, they don't invest. And that's how you set off this contracting cycle, a cycle of contraction. Trump's tax cuts, the one big, beautiful bill that he wants to do, it's not going to bail him out. It's not going to be good for the economy. And meanwhile, cuts to green energy projects have halted billions of dollars in private investment. Projects in battery manufacturing, solar energy, offshore wind, they're just dead. The projects are dead. The jobs are lost. The associated economic growth goes away. The opportunities for American workers go away. So what's happening right now, the alarm that's being sounded by economists is completely predictable because they were also sounding the alarm before the election. The Trump administration is doubling down on chaos as a governing strategy, and the economy is what is at risk. We've been warning about it. I discussed that turning economic policy into a culture war is a spectacle that won't end well. Slashing funds from federal agencies under the guise of fighting woke without really accomplishing anything is not a good idea. Relying on tax cuts for the wealthy and for corporations as a cure-all is not a good idea. It causes instability. And now we have economists warning of a recession that they tried to downplay and say it'll never happen. Economists are warning if Trump does the stuff he promised to do, if he does the stuff he's trying to do, it's going to become a reality. This is not hindsight. This is foresight because it hasn't happened yet. Okay. We saw it coming. It hasn't yet happened, although there's concerns that some of the economic indicators in the next month may point that way. We can still stop it if Mike Pence has the courage. No, we can still stop it. But something needs to get in the way of Trump accomplishing his objectives. And we talked about the polling fiasco that Trump is dealing with yesterday. Is it possible someone in Trump's orbit might be able to talk sense into him and say, don't do this stuff, it's a bad idea? I don't know. But some MAGA voters are noticing, and we should talk about that next. If you listen to right-wing radio over the last 7 to 10 days, you will hear way more than the typical number of Trump supporters and MAGA people saying, I voted for the guy, but I'm just not sure about some of this stuff. Let's go through some of these examples. Let's start. Media Matters did a great job compiling these. Here's a caller to the Hannity show who says, you know, you're not really standing up for the rank and file people that are being hurt by this Doge purge. Listen to this.
6: Leo, Maryland, next, Sean Hannity show. Hi.
7: Yeah, hi, Sean. I know in the past you've always stood up for the men and women in the rank and file FBI agents. And it's because of time, they may need your voice again, especially the couple thousand have been seemingly targeted because they worked on the January 6th case. And I know one of the main goals in the FBI of the new administration is to depoliticize it. And this appears to be a misstep in the wrong direction.
6: Well, we need to look at every individual case. That's what I would say. I know Kash Patel. I've known him for a long time. He's been on this show many times.
5: So Hannity goes into apologia for Kash Patel, but the caller is right. This is more politicized, not less. Here is the Clay Travis and Buck Sexton show taking a call from Linda.
8: K-cup, whole bean, ground bean. It is delicious.
6: Let's take a call from Linda, who had Linda. I'm told by our team you have three adopted Ukrainian kids. You want to weigh in on the Ukraine situation? Go ahead.
8: Oh boy.
9: Yes, thank you. I'd like to preface this by saying I support President Trump. I'm very happy he's president. I love what he's doing with Doge. However, I'm not happy with his recent comments on Ukraine. I spent quite a bit of time in Ukraine. They love freedom there. They want their independence. But this comment about Zelensky being a dictator is just not correct. The Constitution in Ukraine actually does not allow for elections during wartime. His popularity in Ukraine is actually above 50%. And
6: so let me ask you this, Linda. I appreciate you calling in. How should it end?
8: All right. So, you know, the defense from Clay and Buck is to kind of change the subject. But Linda is absolutely correct. Trump's wrong to call Zelensky a dictator. Here's a federal employee who called into Hannity's program.
10: The reason I'm calling is, so I'm a current federal employee. I became a federal employee shortly after I got active duty from the Army. My wife's a federal employee. The federal government, when it comes to civilian employees, is less than 1% of the entire U.S. population, right? So like 2.4 million based off current OPM information. And we had no idea what's going on. And it's frustrating all of us because, like, how do you make life decisions, try to figure out what to do? How do you know to send your kids to college if you can afford to buy a house when there's no information coming from the administration, which I support strongly? Like, I'm a...
8: It's a disaster, but I support it.
10: Strong supporter of this administration and what their efforts are, but they're not communicating to us to any way of what their overall goal and plan is, other than, you know, you see some politicians like, oh, we're going to cut 60 to 70% of the federal government. Well, okay, that's everybody.
6: Well, I haven't heard that number, 60 or 70%. Can you be more specific? What do you do for the federal government?
10: So I don't want to be too specific because some people I work with listen and I don't want to have. So I work for.
8: So anyway, Hannity eventually tells the guy, make yourself really essential so that you'll like get a different job if you lose this one. Not exactly great advice. And the caller's making a good point. How do you make plans for your family about buying a house, school, anything, if you don't know if you're going to have a job? If your job might depend on whether you do or don't answer an email from Elon and how you answer that email. Here's another caller who says, what Trump's proposing with Gaza is nuts.
6: What's going on? How are you doing?
11: So I cannot agree with you on the Gaza situation. I cannot, at least as far as making those people leave their land and not being able to return. That is totally wrong.
6: First of all, right now, have you seen pictures out of Gaza? I've been to Israel many times. And the place is pretty much decimated. It's rubble, and it's a safe haven for Hamas terrorists that were voted in by the Palestinian people. So the plan is to go in, demilitarize it, clean right. up.
8: So Hannity defends Trump's idea of get all the Palestinians out of there, never let them come back. But the caller doesn't agree with that. It's endless. Here's a call to Kilmeade's program about how Trump is trying to bribe people with Doge dividends.
6: Crispin, you're in Arizona. Hey, Crispin.
12: Hey, it's nice to talk to you.
6: What's on your mind?
12: What's on my mind is, say if you just take 100,000 people, and I know 65,000 voluntarily withdraw from their jobs. So if you take 100,000 people at 50,000, that's about $5 billion, a drop in the bucket. The last tax break that Trump gave was $1.9 trillion, and 65% went to people making over $130,000 a year. That amount is like $1.2 to $1.3 trillion. If you're going to get after the excess spending, you have to go after military waste and the rich, make the rich pay. Instead, he's trying to offer a $5,000 bribe.
6: But I would say the top 10%.
8: And Kilmeade talks over it, but the guy says they're trying to offer people $5,000 bribes. And then finally, Mark Levin takes a caller who's concerned about his wife's, his fiance's immigration status.
13: Oh, yes, sir. So I just wanted to talk about, I've actually been to Ukraine during the war. My fiance is Ukrainian. I filed the paperwork for her to come over here because we actually were just friends at the time, but we became more with time. And she's been here because her city gets bombed usually every day. And it's very concerning to me. I've been a Republican ever since I could vote, and same with my family. And So her.
8: You can hear how Mark Levin is really concerned, isn't he?
13: Family's here. I'm here.
6: And let me guess, you're going to say, what is this animus against Ukraine and this either open or backdoor support for a mass murderer like Putin? That's your question, right?
13: Yes. And also, my other question is, you know, her parents are here, and she is here, and her daughter, and we've been planning on getting married now for a few months. And it seems like I've read on the news now that if you were paroled into the United States, you can't file any forms.
8: So this gets into a very specific immigration situation, and I don't know whether this guy's fiance should or shouldn't be allowed to stay. I have no idea. But the point here is dozens of calls going into right-wing media. I support the administration, but I don't like what DOGE is doing. I don't like what they're doing with the federal government. I don't like what they're doing with these potential bribes. I don't like what they're doing with immigration and deportation. I don't like what they're doing with Gaza. This is not normal that this number of right-wing shows are fielding antagonistic, and not personally antagonistic, but antagonistic to the agenda phone calls from their base. Combine this with the polling data that we talked about yesterday that Trump is facing. This is the if. If Democrats figure out how to get it together, it could be one of the worst midterm elections for the Republican Party in decades in November of 2026. It's a two-letter word that's the key. IF. If. And that's what I'm going to be focused on, including next week when we talk to elected Democrats. Let's take a quick break. Make sure that you are subscribed to the podcast to get the full show on Spotify or Apple Podcasts. And please help us reach that 3 million YouTube subscriber goal. We're almost there. We're almost there. And then you'll never hear me talk about 3 million again. YouTube.com/The David Pakman Show. We'll take a quick break. Glad you're with us on this Friday. 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The link is in the podcast notes. Data brokers are continually collecting extensive details about your online behavior, address, phone number, email, financial information, even political views. This sensitive information about you can easily be found on public data search sites by anybody, could be an ex, could be an employer. And these brokers sell the data to other businesses and even government agencies like the FBI and NSA, who can buy it in bulk to surveil Americans without a search warrant. 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The link is in the podcast notes. All right, I'm going to tell a story on the show that I have never told before because lawyers have advised me not to tell it. And I figured out a way to talk about it today that I think is going to be okay legally. And the reason I'm going to tell this story today is because some of you reacted by saying, when I said last week, I'm hearing from lawyers about how they would go after progressive independent media, they being the Trump administration, they would do it indirectly. They wouldn't do it with criminality. They would do it with frivolous audits, or they would do it with frivolous lawsuits, or they would do it by pushing social media to demonetize or restrict. And a lot of people wrote in and said, no one's ever done anything like this to you. Nobody ever would. And you don't matter, essentially. I want to tell you a story of what happened. This is a few years ago. We did a piece of content, and an elected official

what our lawyer who represented us in this matter said is, you just don't want this to crop up again. We did a piece of content about an elected official. And shortly thereafter, we received a letter from a very expensive DC law firm saying, we believe that this piece of content is defamatory. We believe that you knew that what you were saying was false, and you specifically decided to publish it anyway to ruin the reputation of our client, an elected official. And we believe that this might be $150,000 worth of damage. Now, of course, they throw around these numbers to scare you. And I was scared. And so we got a lawyer who specializes in this stuff, and he looked it over. And he spoke to the attorneys representing the elected official. And we looked at it up and down. And, you know, he explained to me, listen, they make a lot of claims here that are really not supported by the law. For example, one of the claims in the letter was, you know, David, you didn't come to our client to get his side of the story. And our lawyer explained to me, that's true, you didn't, but you're not required to. It's not defamatory because you didn't try to get that guy's reaction. That doesn't determine whether it is or isn't defamatory. And we worked through this and accrued, you know, $5,000 in legal fees. And ultimately, what our lawyer advised me was, listen, David, I think you're absolutely in the clear here. I believe that if we pursued this legally, this individual would not even want to subject himself to discovery. It would be too much risk. This is meant to scare you. If it went forward, I believe that you would win and you would be eligible to recover attorney's fees. However, I have to advise you, based on the representation that this individual has, how long these things are likely to go, you'll eventually get your legal fees back, probably. Not a guarantee, probably, but you might have to float $100,000 in legal fees to get there. And how does that sound? And I said, especially at the time, I said, we don't have the capacity to float $100,000 in legal fees. And he said, I am for speech. I am always for more speech. And I never recommend that people censor themselves or anything like it. But in this case, because of what this would mean financially to even have to fight this, even if at the tail end of the rainbow you get your legal fees back, which is never a guarantee, likely, but never a guarantee, I'm going to recommend that you take the content down. And they will likely say, we reserve our right to come after you, but we are telling you we are not going to pursue this matter at this time. And that's what we did. And it felt like shit. And I was in a situation where I didn't think I had any other option because of what that represented financially. Now, I do think today the show is big enough that if something like this happened and I just went scorched earth and went to my audience and said, listen, at the risk of getting myself into more problems, this is who's coming after me. This is what it's going to cost to fight it. Let's open a legal defense fund. And I think right now we could probably gather $100,000 to float such a fight that I think would be ideologically correct. The point here is the following. The idea that these right-wingers wouldn't come after us with frivolous this or frivolous that meant to bully and push us around because we're too small. This story I just told you was years ago, okay? And if we were big enough then, certainly there's at least a dozen shows like this one that could be plausible targets from this new weaponized Trump DOJ and other associated organizations, IRS, et cetera. And I don't want to have to go up against them. But lest anyone think it's implausible, we dealt with what I just told you years ago, and we were already talking about $100,000, $150,000 then. Just think about what it could be today. Terrifying stuff. Best thing you can do, just make sure you're subscribed. Subscribe to the podcast, subscribe to the YouTube channel. If you've got a few bucks, certainly get a membership. But the most important things are the bigger we are, the bigger our network, the larger the number of people, if we have a problem, I can go to and say, guys, this is what we're up against.

0: Let's figure out what to do. Donald Trump is furiously posting through the pain once again, scrambling to spin a fresh onslaught of brutal polls that show his approval rating is nosediving just a month into his presidency. CNN poll published Thursday found 47% of Americans approve of his performance. This is the lowest first year of your term February approval of any president since polling has begun, other than Trump himself during his first term. The Washington Post and Gallup released similar results. The Washington Post Ipsos poll found that 57% of Americans think Trump is exceeding the authority of the presidency through his authoritarian actions. 48% are flat out opposed to what Donald Trump is doing. And Gallup shows 51% disapprove of Trump. So what does Trump do? He just completely loses his mind on Troth Central.
1: Troth Central.
0: Quote, I won the presidential election in a landslide. Won all seven swing states, the popular vote, and all 50 states shifted Republican, a record, and now I have the best polling numbers I've ever had. The Democrats run by broken down losers like James Carville, who's weak of mind and body, are going crazy and just don't know what to do. They have lost their confidence and spirit. They have lost their minds. We are going to have big wins for our country and make America great again. It's already happening and we'll get bigger and better than before. Just about everything there is a lie. Trump then seizing on MSNBC's schedule changes in all capital letters, saying, quote, MSNBC, commonly known as MSDNC, is a threat to our democracy. Such lying and misrepresentation, bad people at the top. Trump then setting his sights on author Michael Wolff, saying, quote, so-called author Michael Wolff's new book is a total fake job, just like the other junk he wrote. He called me many times trying to set up a meeting, but I never called him back because I didn't want to give him the credibility of an interview. Others in the administration were also called. They reported his calls and likewise did not talk to him. I assume, however, he was able to speak to a small number of people, but not meaningfully. His other books about me have been discredited, as this one will be also. I am one who believes in commenting about fake news or made up stories, even if you have to punch low and shouldn't be wasting the time required to do so. We had one of the greatest elections in history and perhaps the greatest first month ever, according to almost everybody. Of course, that's not true. And Trump is wildly triggered by the polling that shows this guy is sinking and he's sinking quickly. And finally, Trump setting his sights on Comcast. And he says, lowlife chairman of Comcast, Brian Roberts, the owner of ratings challenged NBC and MSDNC, has finally gotten the nerve up to fire one of the least talented people in television, the mentally obnoxious racist, Joy Reid. Based on her ratings, which were virtually non-existent, she should have been canned long ago, along with everyone else who works there. Also thrown out was Alex Wagner, the sub on the seriously failing Rachel Maddow show. Rachel rarely shows up because she knows nobody is watching. Okay, on and on and on. This is not a reaction born of stability. This is not a reaction born of confidence. And as we talked about earlier this week, one of the defining features of Trump is that he is very emasculated by those who are what he wants to be. And we saw that with French President Macron. Macron is smarter than Trump. He's better with language than Trump, even when Trump's only language is English and Macron speaks multiple languages. He is healthier looking than Trump. Trump's obese. Trump doesn't exercise. He isn't afraid to stand up to Trump. He isn't constantly measuring who likes me in the room and how will I tailor what I say based on that. That is the Trump that ends up doing this on social media when he learns that his polling is in the toilet. And by the way, the more that C-SPAN gets calls like the one I'm about to show you, the lower the approval is going to go. We often talk on this program about how there are real repercussions to the things that our elected officials do. And a gentleman from West Virginia called C-SPAN and explained the following about what's going on with insulin prices. Take a listen.
1: Yes, ma'am. I'm calling from West Virginia, and which was a red state for Donald Trump. And they have a place called down here Public Debt. And a lot of my neighbors would vote for Trump. They walking around scared, crying, nervous. And they were forever Trumpers. But on a personal note, I'm a diabetic and I'm on Medicare. And when Joe Biden was in there, my insulin was $6 for a 28-day supply. I just went to CVS to get my new supply. It went back up to $80, they said, because the American Recovery Act was canceled. So it went from $6 to $80. So I don't know if anybody else out there on Medicare.
0: Yeah, there are a lot of people reporting the same thing. Now, I think it's important to be honest and accurate. The reason why people's end user cost for insulin changes are numerous. And it doesn't always have to do with Trump necessarily. It depends what insurance you're on. This individual said Medicare, so that is governed by government negotiations. But others have jumped in and said, oh, you know, I have Aetna and my insulin price changed. There's a lot of different reasons why this can go on. But that call is what could be the undoing of this fiasco known as Trump term number two. Now, as is always the case, it would be wrong for me to ignore that we've seen this game before, where people suffer because of something a Republican does, and somehow they figure out a way to blame Democrats. And sort of a version of that is when Obamacare started and a lot of Republican governors said, we're not going to do the Medicaid expansion. And people in red states said, Obamacare didn't work. Thanks, Obama. It was actually the fault of their Republican governor. So the question as to who gets blamed is a real practical one. But the more calls like this that start floating around, the worse it's going to be for this Trump presidency and this administration. The polling is going down, inflation's going up, and these calls are becoming more and more frequent. Where will we be 6 months from now? Scary to think about. Let me ask you a very simple question. How much fraud has Elon Musk and Donald Trump's Doge found so far? Is it $100,000 in fraud? Is it $1 million? Is it $10 million? Is it $1 billion or $10 billion in fraud? Are we getting anywhere close to the $2 trillion that they said they would find in fraud and inefficiencies? The answer is they have found zero fraud thus far. Aaron Rupar wrote a great piece about this on his Substack, Public Notice, where he goes through and he explains that they are using all sorts of different vague and squishy terminology. They are calling things fraud, but they have not actually found a single dollar of fraud so far. Despite the hype, not a single fraud program or incident has been discovered. Now, instead of finding fraud, it is true that Doge has focused on dismantling federal agencies, canceling programs, threatening employees with firings or layoffs, demanding federal employees write a to-do list of what they worked on if they want to keep their job, especially if you're not loyal to Trump. We could look at the Department of Transportation, FAA lawyers, understaffing national parks, firing inspectors general, but they have not found any fraud whatsoever. They also say that they have saved a ton of money by canceling contracts. That's probably also a lie. Only a fraction of the dollars they've saved are actually accounted for. Some of the savings are simply contracts that have already been paid that they won't be doing again. But that's not really a savings. A lot of those were one-off contracts. Now, in order to try to contend with the fact that they are not really finding any fraud, last week, or maybe it was the week before, I played a clip for you where Donald Trump's deranged and delusional and extraordinarily dilapidated press secretary, Caroline Leavitt, was asked by a reporter, what about this is fraud? Aren't these just policies Trump doesn't like? And she didn't actually have an answer. So in order to try to remedy this, they're coming up with new words, new phrases. And one that Fox News propagandist Sean Hannity came up with is wrongful spending. Now, let me define wrongful spending for you. Not fraud. Not fraud. Here's Hannity.
2: Now, of course, DOGE is rooting out waste, fraud, abuse, corruption all across the federal government. They've already recovered billions and billions in wrongful spending while reducing the size of government. And liberals now are screaming into the void. And now,
0: so a couple things here. First of all, no money has been recovered. Just nothing. Nothing has been recovered. And it's funny because Hannity's going even further. Recovered. We're talking about canceling future spending. What are you talking about? We've recovered money. And then the thing that crawls up the screen is nonsense, right? I mean, these contracts that have been terminated, not a single one with evidence of fraud. Individuals that have been terminated, it's not fraud. Trump might say we want fewer employees, we want to save money in the future, but it's not fraud and you're not recovering any money. Now, when Trump was asked about it, he came up with this very vague thing.
3: So they sign a contract in a government agency and it has 3 months and the guy leaves that signed the contract and nobody else is there and they pay the contract for 10 years.
2: Yeah.
3: So the guy is getting checks for years and years and years and he's telling his family, obviously, maybe it was crooked, maybe paid to get the contract or maybe paid that they didn't terminate it. But
0: a lot of maybe here.
3: You know, we have contracts that go forever, and they've been going for years, and they're supposed to end in 3 months or 5 months or 2 years or something, and they go forever. So the guy is either crooked, you know, where he knew this was going to happen, or he's crooked because he's getting payments that he knows he shouldn't be getting. But they're finding things like that.
0: Now, of course, nothing like that has been found. Nothing has been found. Is it true that some contracts get renewed? Yes, that's true. Is it true that over time, the need for certain services may change? And of course, but that's not fraud. And hilariously, and this is kind of when I knew that they realized they've got nothing. Peter Alexander asked Caroline Leavitt whether any of it is actual fraud. Like, is there, there's a lot of stuff you're pointing to, papers and contracts, but is anything actual fraud, legally speaking? And Caroline Leavitt said that that's clever.
4: Fraud, of course, is a crime. So have you turned over evidence of fraud to the Justice Department? And when should we expect to see those indictments?
5: It's a clever question. There has been extensive fraud, particularly if you look at Social Security. In fact, according to an IG report from the Social Security Administration, there was $71 billion worth of fraud in one single fiscal year that we know about.
4: To be clear, that $71 billion was from 2015 to 2020. So it wasn't in just 1 year.
0: It's clever now to say fraud is a crime. If there's really fraud, that means there's criminality. Shouldn't it be prosecuted? And she goes, oh, that's so cute. That's so clever, Peter. Until they show us evidence of any of this stuff, I would wait to believe it. Do I think there is no fraud in government contracts? No, I believe there is some fraud in government contracts. Any large organization, be it for-profit or governmental, you're going to find some fraud. The bigger it gets, the more fraud, in theory, you're going to find. Is it materially relevant to the point of saying we need an unelected bureaucrat to start slashing randomly and emailing employees and saying, justify your job to me? It's not the way to find the actual fraud. We have systems in place. And you know what? If you better wanted to be able to find the fraud, maybe don't fire the inspectors general who could actually be there to figure out what really happened, where have there been crimes, and make sure that they are dealt with appropriately. These people are pathetic. I will believe that there is fraud when they actually give us the proof. Many of us have struggled with sleep at one point or another. A sleep aid many turn to is melatonin because it's a non-pharmaceutical remedy clinically proven to work without the side effects you might get with antihistamines or prescription meds. 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The link is in the podcast notes. You know, I recently tried to get in touch with Joe Rogan. I said, I'm going to be in Texas for book-related stuff. I would love to be on. I did not hear back from Rogan. And as many of you know, I've been on the Rogan show twice. I don't know that I am eligible to be back on in the sense that when I've found that Rogan says something I disagree with over the last few years, I criticize it. And I always couch it as, this doesn't mean I personally hate the guy. This doesn't mean we couldn't have a good conversation. In fact, I would welcome the opportunity to try to figure out what is it that happened with Rogan? Was it moving to Texas and changing the people around him that changed his views on so many issues? What was it? So in any case, for me, none of this stuff is personal. I did not hear back from Rogan. So I don't think I'm going to be back on. In the midst of this, I was sent this clip of Rogan speaking to actor Woody Harrelson. This is really tough to watch. I won't even preview what's in it. Let's just jump in.
6: Comedy Mothership.
7: Yeah, I'd like to do that.
6: It's fun. It's a great place. My buddy Jimmy Dore is there this weekend, who's also great, and he's filming his comedy special there this weekend.
7: Oh, really?
6: Yeah, Jimmy Dore is amazing. He's another guy that's risen as an independent journalist. He's a comedian.
0: So first of all, I do not believe that Jimmy Dore is a journalist, but I also don't believe that I'm a journalist. I don't think any of us are journalists. I think we are all commentators. We're just giving our opinions on things. And this is already a media literacy problem that we have in this country. Is it reporting or is it commentary?
6: And he started his show basically just making fun of political things. And then during the pandemic, got vaccine injured and really got kind of red-pilled and kind of became like the voice of truth and reason. And, you know,
0: he was vaccine injured. And now we can, as a result of the injury, we can now count on Jimmy Dore to tell us the truth.
6: Another guy who's been completely outcast by supposedly progressive people for just telling the truth.
0: Now, of course, I don't even know that it's accurate to say Jimmy Dore has been outcast by progressive people. This is one of the things that's really important to understand. When you change your views and you go, hey, actually the vaccines are fill in the blanks, everything Jimmy Dore has said, which isn't true, and it doesn't really seem like Trump's actually that bad. And, you know, I don't want to misquote Jimmy Dore, but, you know, this kind of playing coy with like, I'm as left as anyone, but like Harris, no, you know, Trump's actually not what people say. Once you start doing that, it's not that you're outcast because you're willing to tell some truth that nobody on the left wants to hear. You just lose any connection to the values and principles of progressivism, which include that we follow the science, we try to separate our feelings from the facts, we oppose authoritarianism, and this is the kind of scariest part. There's a lot of people in what I refer to as the revolutionary left, which I don't even really know that is the left. There is a wing or a sort of through line of people who at some point considered themselves to be nominally on the left, who are just enamored with authoritarianism and often authoritarian leaders and authoritarian dictators. And there's really nothing there that is leftism as I recognize it, where leftism is really libertarian, small L libertarian, where you say, let's get out of people's lives, except for places where we have a really good case that government should be involved. There are things that are too big to just handle in the libertarian way. And then we say government should be involved there. Healthcare would be one of them. Collecting taxes would be another one of them. Doing the roads would be another one of them. Military would be another one. So like the hyper-libertarian would say, government shouldn't even do military. We should leave it to private armies and they can be contracted for. No, right? So the small L libertarianism of the left that I recognize and consider myself a part of would say, a lot of this stuff, let's just keep the government out. I don't need the government directing, you know, how we do mobile phone development. Let's let Apple and Samsung and whoever, right? But in some areas, I don't want the libertarian version of mercenary armies. Let's have the government do military. Okay, you guys get it. The problem is that the rhetoric of a lot of this populism has started to become indistinguishable left and right. And then they start playing coy with authoritarianism. And then we go, guys, there's nothing on the left that we recognize here. So I don't care about Jimmy Dore in the sense of saying we have cast him out from the left. I just don't hear him say anything that still places him on the left. He has segregated himself by virtue of what he has started to say. No one has cast him out. All right, let's continue.
6: Inconvenient truth.
7: Inconvenient. But I guess the progressives, are they?
0: By the way, Woody Harrelson seems to have no idea what's going on.
7: Now the conservatives, we got to change the term because progressives seem a lot less progressive.
6: Yeah.
7: I really felt quite, you know, during this whole thing, I felt quite, yeah.
6: I think they got co-opted, and I think it was on purpose. I think there was some very sophisticated psychological...
0: This is the Alex Jones PSYOP perspective.
6: ...manipulation that was involved, and a lot of money was being spent.
0: I wish they told us who spent the money and how, and also kind of like why, too.
6: In order to push some very specific narratives...
0: For what reason?
6: And they did a great job of it. You know, they did a great job of it, but what we're finding out because of the Department of Government Efficiency that most of this was funded by our own tax dollars, which is really fucking crazy.
0: Now, this is another one that they, I mean, this is like 12 conspiracies. Another one that they're pushing now is even that like shows like mine, without my knowledge, are funded by USAID through shadowy nonprofits who then come and buy ads on the show. Just completely made up. And it's funny that Rogan has fallen hook, line, and sinker for Doge is finding all of this stuff. Doge still has not found a single instance of demonstrated fraud that they have proven. When Caroline Levitt holds up papers and she goes, look, 30 grand for a DEI program. First of all, DEI programs aren't fraud. You might think that they're bullshit. You might think we don't need them, but they're not fraud. And also, we're going to solve this problem 30 grand at a time? I'm sorry, we're not.
6: A lot of these NGOs that supported a lot of these crazy riots and all these different things that were happening in our cities was really supported by our own tax dollars. And it was just a subversion of public discourse. You know, instead of allowing people to figure out what's right and what's wrong, they pushed what they wanted you to say, and anybody who deviated from that was canceled. And because of the fact that before Elon bought Twitter, the left had complete total control over the narrative because they owned all the social media sites and they were in lockstep with the government. So
0: now, of course, I don't know when he's referring to. As many of you know, the Twitter files, which were supposed to explosively show that Twitter was biased on the left, showed that both the Trump administration and the Biden campaign, right, one's in power, had back channels to say to Twitter, we find these accounts problematic. Trump and Biden both had that. Facebook, owned by Meta, decided before Biden was even president that they were going to start getting away from some of the political stuff in a way that hurt the left, didn't help the left. It's all lies. It's all lies. And I believe Rogan believes it. When I see him say this stuff, he genuinely seems to believe this stuff. I don't think that this is, you know, we've criticized some who play characters. I think Candace Owens basically plays a character. I think she, based on her upbringing and everything we know about her, I think she's a character. I think Rogan genuinely believes this stuff. I think he's wrong about it. And the lack of specificity is the first indicator that there's really nothing here. I welcome the opportunity to talk to him about it. I will be down in Texas. It seems he doesn't want to have me on, which is, of course, completely within his rights. It's his show. But it is disappointing. You know, I recently tried to get in touch with Joe Rogan. I said, I'm going to be in Texas for book-related stuff. I would love to be on. I did not hear back from Rogan. And as many of you know, I've been on the Rogan show twice. I don't know that I am eligible to be back on in the sense that when I've found that Rogan says something I disagree with over the last few years, I criticize it, and I always couch it as, this doesn't mean I personally hate the guy. This doesn't mean we couldn't have a good conversation. In fact, I would welcome the opportunity to try to figure out what is it that happened with Rogan? Was it moving to Texas and changing the people around him that changed his views on so many issues? What was it? So in any case, for me, none of this stuff is personal. I did not hear back from Rogan, so I don't think I'm going to be back on. In the midst of this, I was sent this clip of Rogan speaking to actor Woody Harrelson. This is really tough to watch. I won't even preview what's in it. Let's just jump in.
6: Comedy Mothership.
7: Yeah, I'd like to do that.
6: It's fun. It's a great place. My buddy Jimmy Dore is there this weekend, who's also great, and he's filming his comedy special there this weekend.
7: Oh, really?
6: Yeah, Jimmy Dore is amazing. He is another guy that's risen as an independent journalist. He's a comedian.
0: So first of all, I do not believe that Jimmy Dore is a journalist, but I also don't believe that I'm a journalist. I don't think any of us are journalists. I think we are all commentators. We're just giving our opinions on things. And this is already a media literacy problem that we have in this country. Is it reporting or is it commentary?
6: And he started his show basically just making fun of political things. And then during the pandemic, got vaccine injured and really got kind of red-pilled and kind of became like the voice of truth and reason. And, you know,
0: he was vaccine injured. And now we can, as a result of the injury, we can now count on Jimmy Dore to tell us the truth.
6: Another guy who's been completely outcast by supposedly progressive people for just telling the truth.
0: Now, of course, I don't even know that it's accurate to say Jimmy Dore has been outcast by progressive people. This is one of the things that's really important to understand. When you change your views and you go, hey, actually the vaccines are fill in the blanks, everything Jimmy Dore has said, which isn't true, and it doesn't really seem like Trump's actually that bad. And, you know, I don't want to misquote Jimmy Dore, but, you know, this kind of playing coy with like, I'm as left as anyone, but like Harris, no, you know, Trump's actually not what people say. Once you start doing that, it's not that you're outcast because you're willing to tell some truth that nobody on the left wants to hear. You just lose any connection to the values and principles of progressivism, which include that we follow the science, we try to separate our feelings from the facts, we oppose authoritarianism. And this is the kind of scariest part. There's a lot of people in what I refer to as the revolutionary left, which I don't even really know that is the left. There is a wing or a sort of through line of people who at some point considered themselves to be nominally on the left, who are just enamored with authoritarianism and often authoritarian leaders and authoritarian dictators. And there's really nothing there that is leftism as I recognize it, where leftism is really libertarian, small l libertarian, where you say, let's get out of people's lives, except for places where we have a really good case that government should be involved. There are things that are too big to just handle in the libertarian way. And then we say government should be involved there. Healthcare would be one of them. Collecting taxes would be another one of them. Doing the roads would be another one of them. Military would be another one. So like the hyper-libertarian would say, government shouldn't even do military. We should leave it to private armies and they can be contracted for, no, right? So the small L libertarianism of the left that I recognize and consider myself a part of would say, a lot of this stuff, let's just keep the government out. I don't need the government directing, you know, how we do mobile phone development. Let's let Apple and Samsung and whoever, right? But in some areas, I don't want the libertarian version of mercenary armies. Let's have the government do military. Okay, you guys get it. The problem is that the rhetoric of a lot of this populism has started to become indistinguishable left and right. And then they start playing coy with authoritarianism. And then we go, guys, there's nothing on the left that we recognize here. So I don't care about Jimmy Dore in the sense of saying we have cast him out from the left. I just don't hear him say anything that still places him on the left. He has segregated himself by virtue of what he has started to say. No one has cast him out. All right, let's continue.
6: Inconvenient truth.
7: But yeah, I guess the progressives, are they?
0: By the way, Woody Harrelson seems to have no idea what's going on.
7: Now the conservatives, we got to change the term because progressives seem a lot less progressive.
6: Yeah.
7: I really felt quite, you know, I during think they this got co-opted. Whole thing, I felt quite, yeah.
6: Co-opted. I think they got co-opted, and I think it was on purpose. I think there was some very sophisticated psychological.
0: This is the Alex Jones psyop perspective.
6: Manipulation that was involved, and a lot of money was being spent.
0: I wish they told us who spent the money and how, and also kind of like why, too.
6: In order to push some very specific narratives.
0: For what reason?
6: And they did a great job of it. You know, they did a great job of it, but we're finding out because of the Department of Government Efficiency that most of this was funded by our own tax dollars, which is really fucking crazy.
0: Now, this is another one that this is like 12 conspiracies. Another one that they're pushing now is even that like shows like mine, without my knowledge, are funded by USAID through shadowy nonprofits who then come and buy ads on the show. Just completely made up. And it's funny that Rogan has fallen hook, line, and sinker for Doge is finding all of this stuff. Doge still has not found a single instance of demonstrated fraud that they have proven. When Caroline Levitt holds up papers and she goes, look, $30,000 for a DEI program. First of all, DEI programs aren't fraud. You might think that they're bullshit. You might think we don't need them, but they're not fraud. And also, we're going to solve this problem $30,000 at a time? I'm sorry, we're not.
6: A lot of these NGOs that supported a lot of these crazy riots and all these different things that were happening in our cities was really supported by our own tax dollars. And it was just a subversion of public discourse. You know, instead of allowing people to figure out what's right and what's wrong, they pushed what they wanted you to say, and anybody who deviated from that was canceled. And because of the fact that before Elon bought Twitter, the left had complete total control over the narrative because they owned all the social media sites and they were in lockstep with the government. So
0: now, of course, I don't know when he's referring to. As many of you know, the Twitter files, which were supposed to explosively show that Twitter was biased on the left, showed that both the Trump administration and the Biden campaign, right, one's in power, had back channels to say to Twitter, we find these accounts problematic. Trump and Biden both had that. Facebook, owned by Meta, decided before Biden was even president that they were going to start getting away from some of the political stuff in a way that hurt the left, didn't help the left. It's all lies. It's all lies. And I believe Rogan believes it. When I see him say this stuff, he genuinely seems to believe this stuff. I don't think that this is, you know, we've criticized some who play characters. I think Candace Owens basically plays a character. I think she, based on her upbringing and everything we know about her, I think she's a character. I think Rogan genuinely believes this stuff. I think he's wrong about it. And the lack of specificity is the first indicator that there's really nothing here. I welcome the opportunity to talk to him about it. I will be down in Texas. It seems he doesn't want to have me on, which is, of course, completely within his rights. It's his show. But it is disappointing. Even former Trump advisor Larry Kudlow now admits there's going to be some economic pain. This is Larry Kudlow, former Trump economic advisor, who at not that long ago was telling us that Trump's plans are so pro-growth and pro-business, it's going to be awesome. And now here is Kudlow going, this might not go so well.
8: There could be some short-term one-off price hikes. But at least for now, the economic signals are flashing slower growth and higher inflation. Not good.
0: Now, of course, if the rubber met the road, I think Kudlow would try to say, it's not really because of Trump. It's kind of like the way that the economy was handed over to him by Biden, blah, blah, blah. But even Trump people are acknowledging it looks like inflation's starting to creep back up. We are seeing prices go back up, and it's going to be bad for the economy. And that's true. Slow growth with higher inflation is a little thing we like to call stagflation. And that is exactly where Trump and Musk are leading us if they don't change course. Record egg prices, inflation back up, stock market completely flat Trump's first month. Okay, fine. It's just 1 month, but it's not going in the direction Trump promised that it would go. He said prices would go down, growth would go up. We are soon going to have Q4 GDP numbers. And then I guess it would be in May, we will have Q1 GDP numbers and we will start to compare what is happening here with growth. And even Larry Kudlow, even a devoted sycophant, brown-nosing sycophant, is saying, this is not looking good. We should listen to them when they're acknowledging the reality and say, if even you get it, why doesn't Trump care? 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The link is in the podcast notes. All right, let's get into Friday feedback, also known as the Friday feed bag, where comments and emails and excretions are just pouring in as we approach 3 million YouTube subscribers. I predict that the hate mail will go absolutely nuclear or even nuclear. When we hit the 3 million subscriber mark, I think it will be extraordinarily triggering to many of the people that are waiting for the show to evaporate and to go down the drain. So they are going to be very upset. But in the meantime, let's get to some emails that came in to info@davidpacman.com. We'll look at some subreddit posts and we will discuss. Emotional.
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13: It's time for the Rick Smith Show. 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
14: And welcome, brothers, sisters, working class heroes. This is the Rick Smith Show. Thanks so much for being here today on the big program. Lots to get to, lots to talk about. New AP NORC poll confirms what we all already know. The economy, not great. And the guy responsible for it, sitting in the White House. This is a mind-blowing moment because only 17% of people polled approve of Trump's handling of the cost of living. Only 26% approve of his management of the economy, with 65% saying that his policies are responsible for the high prices more than anything else. And look, that's not a messaging problem. That's a kitchen table crisis. And you have Trump talking about the economy like everything's great. It's the greatest, hottest economy on the planet, evidently, according to him. I've yet to find the person in real life who thinks this is a good economy. And understand, for most of us, the economy is as good as how far our paycheck takes us till the next payday. And as rents continue to increase and as healthcare costs are just getting crazier and crazier, if your car breaks down, good luck on that. Every part of life is getting more expensive. And understand, Trump was responsible for a lot of this, all of it, actually. His tariffs. Look, I'm a tariff guy, but it's a strategic tool. It's not a bludgeon. So you can't pretend like foreign nations are going to pay the tariff. That's not how it works. But if you remember, and now I go back, just throwing this out there. Oh, by the way, 64% said Trump's tariffs have gone too far. 68% disapprove of his trade negotiations. Those are huge numbers. Those are important numbers. But you go back to, you know, the 2024 campaign. He was going to end inflation on day one. August 2024, he said, starting on day one, we will end inflation and make America affordable again. To bring down the prices for all goods. That has not happened. We were going to get cheaper groceries. He said, a vote for Trump means your groceries will be cheaper. Nope, that certainly hasn't happened. Gas below $2. He said that was going to happen. His energy agenda would get gas below $2 a gallon, and he was going to drill, baby, drill. And yet, we're actually producing less than they did during the Obama era. Who knew? Claimed was going to cut energy and electricity costs in half. Promised to slash them in half within 12 to 18 months. Well, we're well past that. And I just got my electric bill. Sorry. I wish this is where I go. I wish he was right. Because the $477 electric bill I got, just saying, is not half. It's actually half more than it should be. Said he's going to cut the cost of new construction in half. He was going to deregulate. He was going to do all this stuff. The cost of new homes would be in half. And I don't know that they're doing anything on this whatsoever. He also said, if you remember, he was going to impose a temporary 10% cap on credit card interest. I'm sorry. For the guy who said he's kept all of his campaign promises and then some, I think he forgot the ones that benefit us. I think he forgot the ones that benefit working people. Now, he's right. He did keep the campaign promises for billionaires, and he has gone beyond their wildest expectations. He is exactly spot on, absolutely right. For you and me, it's gotten a lot harder. And understand, his tariffs, which was predicted, and I've been saying this for a while, I'm a tariff guy. I think there are certain things that you need to use tariffs on for strategic purposes to protect national interest, national security. You absolutely. But this idea that we're going to tariff everybody for everything, that's trouble. Also, he said he was going to raise wages. He was going to revive factories and well, going to cut the taxes for who? Wasn't you or me. Inflation was supposed to come down. That was going to raise our wages. He was going to do all this stuff that, and again, remember, promised. Promise kept, he said. I come back to for who. And this is an incredible moment because going into the midterms, when 17% approve of your handling of the economy, and this is why in a lot of red states, Democrats are competitive. We'll see. But hey, you might get $500 back from him somehow with his goofy signature. Want to hear your thoughts? Rick at TheRickSmithShow.com. Right back. I'm Rick Smith, and this is Labor History in Two. On this day in labor history, the year was 1935. That was the year that San Diego hosted the California Pacific International Exposition, where President Franklin Delano Roosevelt spoke the most memorable words about the rights of workers to organize. The goal of the exposition was to showcase San Diego and to boost the local economy, which had fallen on hard times during the Great Depression. The exposition was held in Balboa Park. Exhibits included history, science, industry, and culture. To prepare for the expo, improvements were made to the park paid for by the Works Progress Administration. The WPA was a New Deal-era program designed to put people back to work on public infrastructure projects. The expo kicked off in May and ran for 377 days with a break during the winter months. More than 7 million people visited the park for the expo. Two of those visitors was President Roosevelt and his wife Eleanor. As part of his trip, the president gave a speech to 60,000 people at Balboa Stadium. Earlier that year, the president had signed the Wagner Act, otherwise known as the National Labor Relations Act, which guaranteed private sector workers the right to join and form a union. The president spent part of his expo speech celebrating that achievement. He declared, quote, "A changing civilization has raised new problems with respect to the relationship between the employer and the employed. It is now beyond partisan controversy that it is a fundamental individual right of a worker to associate himself with other workers and to bargain collectively with his employer." President Roosevelt went on to acknowledge, quote, "New laws in themselves do not bring a millennium. The passage of the law helped to launch a new wave of union organizing across U.S. industry."
13: Welcome back to the Rick Smith Show. 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
14: So if you're wondering why there's a housing crisis going on and why single-family homes are getting harder and harder to come by, there's a new paper out from the good folks over at the Economic Liberties Project. They've looked at Phoenix. The title is Phoenix Case Study, Single-Family Rentals, Build to Rent, and Undoing the Corporate Capture of Housing. See, it sounds kind of dry. I need something punchier. But the reality is they point out that Phoenix has become a warning sign for working families as Wall Street has bought up Main Street and they're targeting starter homes and building neighborhoods only for rent. You can never buy them. They also examine what policy choices we've made over the decades that have turned family homes into financial assets and pushed ownership, well, for most young families, completely out of reach. And that's why I've asked Laurel Kilgour to come share some thoughts with us. Laurel is a policy analyst there at the American Liberties Project. You can check out their website, economicliberties.us. I'll get it. Laurel, thanks for taking time for us.
15: Great to be here, Rick.
14: So let's start with why Phoenix? Why did you choose Phoenix?
15: So I think the question is actually not why I chose Phoenix, but why Wall Street chose Phoenix, because it is one of another city along with Atlanta, which I also wrote a paper about, where Wall Street really was pioneering this business model of buying up single family homes to then use them as rental properties. And it also chose Phoenix as an area where it would create a new financial asset class, basically. So it created assets that were backed by the expected rental income from these single family rental homes. So it was something new for investors to invest in.
14: Yeah, I remember seeing the baseball player Alex Rodriguez. He had done an interview on some podcast that caught my attention, and he said that he owns 150,000 doorknobs. Not him personally, but his group, whoever the vulture capitalists are in that group, they own 150,000 doorknobs. He didn't even call them houses. He called them doorknobs.
15: Oh, wow.
14: Because, well, we've reduced it just down to knobs now, I guess. And the passive income that comes in for guys like that.
15: Right. Well, in Phoenix, that number is now about 30,000 to 70,000 doorknobs, single family rentals that are owned by institutional investors.
14: Wow.
15: So
14: let's talk about the policies that got us here. Because look, I argue that we got here through bad policy. Mm-hmm. We can get out of it through better policy. I say, I go back to my grandparents' era. They had reasonably good policy coming out of the New Deal that built the most prosperous working class in the history of humanity. Then from then forward, we've undone all of that. So we could probably make good policy that would help working people because, and let me be clear, the policy is working exactly as it's supposed to, which is to make the rich richer and the rest of us, well, not. So walk me through some of those choices that were made for us.
15: Yeah, you got it. So before I get to the case of single family rentals specifically, there is a background about why we're building. Our construction rate is 20% lower now than it was in the 1990s. So just on an absolute basis, we are building less than we used to. And you're totally right to point to the New Deal era as a period of time, since the 40s, 50s onwards, when we were building a lot of housing. And that's because we had specific federal policies that were designed to incentivize local home building. So there were very specific financial institutions called savings and loan, which you might know about through hearing
14: scandal.
15: About the savings. Yeah, the savings and loan crisis of the 1980s is how many people, have heard about them if they've heard about them at all. But for many decades before that, there were 6,000 of these institutions across the country. That number held steady, pretty steady throughout the New Deal era. And they were designed so that they would keep money local to support local home building and make it possible, not just in terms of, mortgages for, local individuals, but also that money went out as loans toward, local home builders. So they didn't have to go to Wall Street in order to get money. They had local banks in order to get money, at favorable rates. And so it was very much a federal framework that was designed, from the ground up to be keep money local and ensure that there was local home building. And the oversight of these institutions was also people who were in the local real estate industry, people from the local area who had a stake in making sure that there was enough housing being built.
14: Yeah, we've globalized this almost. But I think back to, again, my grandparents is kind of what I look at. When my grandfather came home from the war, they got a VA loan to be able to buy a home in this little, Brooklyn, Ohio, like Levittown, New York, a planned community. They're all cookie cutter houses. There are three designs and they just churned them out. And it was a lot of federal money that went into those.
15: Right.
14: And they got a federal loan for it. There's all kinds of stuff that really helped push them as a young family into being able to afford, a decent house. It wasn't great. We're not talking McMansions, but we're talking a solidly built, family friendly structure that they spent their entire lives and died in. But they paid $16,000 for it back in the 60s. And it's like $150,000 now, which, I don't know. It seems different.
15: Yeah. So basically, we had a lot of federal changes in policy, you know, particularly from the 70s onward, that just totally dismantled that previous system that we had for home building and ultimately made it much harder for smaller home builders. And they could even be quite large regional home builders, but just weren't able to get the type of financing that they used to be able to get. So that was partly response to the high inflation in the 70s. The Fed made a choice to hike interest rates across the board, you know, not kind of, you know, limiting the rate hikes to the most speculative, you know, business industries that caused some most of the problems. So, but extended all of the high interest rates to these savings and loan institutions and, you know, across all the sectors. And that just made it financially harder for them. And in response to that, Congress deregulated the entire industry and so said no longer, you know, you're no longer just these kind of locally oriented institutions. You can take money from anywhere. You don't have to be focused on home building anymore. So they got into really speculative investments, drew in a lot of, you know, strangers looking for easy money in the industry. And ultimately, you know, like half of them collapsed in the 1980s. Yeah. And Phoenix was no exception to that, right? So there were a number of savings and loan institutions in Phoenix that collapsed. In addition, Phoenix was somewhat unique in that it was a little bit less reliant on savings and loan because commercial banks did have more freedom in that area to invest in real estate. But they also, went through some financial crisis. And then in the 1990s, because we weren't really enforcing the antitrust laws, a lot of the banks started merging.

0: lot of studies showing that, you know, kind of the bigger the bank, the less interested they are in loaning to smaller businesses, and that presumably includes smaller builders. So that just made it, you know, harder and harder. And then by the time the great financial crisis came, they were so, you know, it was just really hard for builders to get the capital they needed in order to survive. And so, you know, I think that there were 24 firms that went out of business in Phoenix after the great financial, you know, 24 home builders that went out of business after the great financial crisis, you know, in the Phoenix area. And then, you know, after previous periods of time during the New Deal, when there were some, you know, downturns in the economy, you would see a really sharp rebound in the amount of construction that would be really fast. But you didn't see that after the great financial crisis. Instead, you saw like a very sluggish return of home building.
1: And why is that?
0: So basically that they didn't have the same, you know, sources of finance to turn to. Of course, there were a number of banks that also, you know, failed after the great financial crisis. So it was harder and harder for the smaller firms to get the funding that they needed. And meanwhile, starting in the 1990s, after the SNL crisis, there were a number of firms that just said, look, the only way we can survive is to go to Wall Street. And so a number of them, you know, had a bunch of IPOs. And then through the 1990s, the stock market was kind of, you know, becoming beholden to this ideology of shareholder primacy. So they were doing a lot of, you know, things to expand and take on debt. And they ultimately, you know, have responded to sort of Wall Street's expectations by not focusing on starter homes as much. They're focusing on more profitable, larger homes. And sometimes they even pace production. So President Trump actually called builders out for, you know, hoarding 2 million lots. Like basically a lot of these big home builders that are publicly traded will work with land bankers to have the option to buy land so that they can kind of lock it up in advance. So it's very common. I think D.R. Horton, as of 2025, had, you know, 600,000 lots or something, you know, built up. And it was like 5 to 7 years worth of lots that like nobody else could touch.
1: So artificially keeping the prices high, then artificially choosing to create a shortage because they're buying up all the inventory.
0: Well, it meant it gave them the flexibility to pace production, so they didn't necessarily have to rush out and build as much. You know, especially if you have lots in like a large enough area, then that kind of gives you a little bit of market power in that area because real estate is so local. People want to stay in particular commuting zones, but if you have a large amount of land, that really does start to impact the market.
1: And what I also found out recently is, you know, we bought a house for my daughter to live in, when she was starting.
0: Congratulations!
1: Out. And she moved to California, so we sold the house. I didn't want to hold on to it because I didn't want to rent it out. And we put it on the market, and the only people we got were institutional investors. They were all people who were looking just for rental properties. And the weird thing is you know, they're. I asked the realtor to find me somebody, and it was all mostly. And I don't know if it's. There was literally nobody who came to look at the house that wasn't an investor of some sort. And it was one of these things where they held the price down for sellers by not competing against each other. So I got what I asked for it. And you know, the next four or five people who looked at it said, oh, someone else is going to get it. Never mind. We're good. Because it's almost like now, honor amongst thieves. The weird thing is they got the money from some hedge fund somewhere in Wyoming somewhere. This is what they do. So there's this whole infrastructure, this shady stuff that I don't think the average person understands just how lucrative and just how interconnected all this is for the rich of this country to take away what was a modest home that a young family should have been able to buy and start their lives and build some wealth with. It's just not going to happen.
0: Yeah, and we don't have a lot of insight into the corporate structure of these entities and how they're connected. So, you know, you can have a lot of entities with different names, but they may have common owners, right? And that would be one reason they wouldn't be bidding against each other. You know, there are some academics who in certain areas, I think like Atlanta and some other places have done, you know, painstaking research in order to untangle some of this, in order to show just how pervasive some of this ownership is. But there's a

0: lot that's still just opaque that we don't know the full extent of how this is impacting markets. Yeah.
1: So let me ask you then, how do we fix this? Because look, every president of my lifetime has got up on stage and said, your home ownership's at an all-time high, you know, as obviously as population grows, as more people are buying homes because there are more people, they get to say that. Is there a point in the near future where the president can't say, gee, we got more people owning homes now? Is that coming?
0: Well, I think the Road to Housing Act was a good first step. So that was a bipartisan collection of a lot of different bills that should, you know, help to some extent with increasing supply and lowering certain barriers. There's also notable provision in there that stops large institutional investors that already have at least like 300 homes from buying more. It does not require them to sell off their existing inventory. And it also has a loophole for something called build to rent, where you're, you know, land is such a key here, where you're buying lots of land that is, you know, from the beginning designed to only be rentals. You know, and there are some unique issues, you know, around build to rent in Phoenix in particular, because, you know, it's an area where there's certain rules around water supply, right? Like they want anyone who builds in that area to have 100 years worth of water supply in certain parts of the outskirts of Phoenix. And build to rent these developers have discovered a loophole where those restrictions only apply if you have six or more units. And they say, oh, well, all of these dozens of houses are on one plat, so that counts as one unit, so we don't have to comply with this water requirement.
1: Yeah, of course.
0: Which gives them an unfair advantage over, you know, people who are just building individual single family homes to rent for one thing. So that's kind of a unique dynamic that we know that's going on in Phoenix. But, you know, I think in general, in terms of our solutions, like we do think that there should be revolving loan funds to help smaller builders get the financing that they need in order to stably build, you know, especially starter homes, but homes generally. You know, maybe also some taxes to cut down on the land hoarding, disincentivize building up all of this inventory that is not being actually built on. But then for single family rentals specifically, you know, I think that there are ways of selling off, requiring to sell off existing inventory without flooding the market if you do it in a phased manner over time. That's something. And then I think a really common sense one is just to strip out some of the tax breaks that incentivize buying up single family rentals or even build to rent, right? That seems like that should be a you know, common bipartisan thing, which is, you know, let's just take away the tax breaks that incentivize this kind of behavior.
1: Yeah, I see. I my thought has always been we should do what I've suggested we do on stock speculators. You know, if you're buying stocks and you're a high volume trader, we should tax the you know what out of you. Mm-hmm. But if you're really investing and you're holding on to an investment for a period of time, okay, then you're in it to invest, which is kind of what it's supposed to be. So I'm of the mindset, you know, if you're someone who, you know, like a homeowner, you're someone who lives there, you actually physically live in the structure for 5 years, then we cut you a break on the tax. But if you're renting it out, we're going to hammer you.
0: Right.
1: I think that's a place to go, because I don't know that you're going to be able to claw them back. I think the genie's out of the bottle. Or am I wrong? Is there a way to undo the damage that's been done already?
0: I mean, in terms of single family, you know, if you do require, again, real estate is so local, I do think it makes a difference if you were to require them to sell off existing inventory and you know, on a neighborhood by neighborhood basis, that would make some difference. But the new frontier here is really build to rent. That is where Wall Street's energy is going. So, you know, single family rentals, as I talked about, like the first securitization that was backed by single family rentals was in 2013. Build to rent, that trend is a lot more recent. So it was just in 2025 that they had the first securitization product that was backed exclusively by build to rent communities. So the money that is pouring in there, you know, is very new. I think there was you know, since 2019, like 130-something% increase in the amount of build to rent. So like that's really where Wall Street sees, you know, the future and the most profit in terms of corporate housing. And it's something that kind of directly, you know, it's different than just apartments, which tend to be, you know, have a smaller footprint in like a dense urban area. And these build to rent developments are really more in the suburbs, in the area where you would traditionally see people buying starter homes, right? Because it's located near the desirable jobs and the schools and, you know, all of that yeah. kind of thing. So that, so, you know, again, it just comes down to, you know, land that, you know, otherwise, you know, might have been parceled out as individual homes is now being sold as, you know, it's these communities of, you know, 100 to 300 houses that from the beginning are destined to never be sold.
1: And here I thought HOAs were bad. And we didn't even get into the Airbnb investors who are buying houses mm-hmm. just to be, you know.
0: Yeah, sure. There are definitely multiple factors going on yeah. in the market. Phoenix also had this weird, unique history of being a testing ground for Zillow, which had like kind of a failed house flipping program. They yeah. wanted to use algorithms to find the perfect, you know, arbitrage opportunity to fix up and flip houses. That didn't end up working out for Zillow, but what happened at the end of that was that they didn't sell those homes to ordinary families. They sold those homes off to the big single family rental landlords like Invitation Homes and Pretium Partners and some of the other ones.
1: That's the last question I've got. You know, what do we do about this? Is there an act? Is there an action? Is there something we should be advocating for? Is there somebody doing something we can go, hey, keep doing it? What do we do?
0: Yeah, so there are definitely some members of Congress who have some energy for Road to Housing 2.0. I don't know that what that's going to look like, but I do think that there is some bipartisan momentum and appetite, and that's maybe something that, you know, your member of Congress can shape. And then specifically in Arizona, there are bills that would have go further than what Road to Housing Act did in terms of limiting the amount of housing that single family homes that individual, you know, that institutional investors can own.
1: There you go. Laurel, I appreciate you taking time for us. Great work. I look forward to talking to you again real soon.
0: Thanks, Rick.
1: Thank you so much. Laurel Kilgour, policy analyst there at the American Economic Liberties Project, economicliberties.us, the website, if you want to check out the Phoenix case study. I want to hear your thoughts. Are they in your neighborhood? Have they infested your backyard yet? Tell me about it. Rick at the RickSmithShow.com. Right back.
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4: 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The Politics Bar is like a neighborhood bar wherever you are. 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
1: So evidently all is quiet in Washington, D.C. as the Republicans adjourned, I guess, all gone. You know, our Republican-led government is just gone home for the rest of the year. I know the elections are coming up, but it, there's this affordability thing that they were supposed to have some thoughts on. Didn't do anything to pass the, you know, the $5,000 that Trump passed, our wants. Nothing on gas prices, nothing on grocery prices, nothing on rents, nothing on nothing. Maybe a post office, but I guess the good thing is, if there's a good thing, they're not there to do horrible stuff. Maybe Social Security is safe for, well, another day. That's why I've asked my good friend Alex Lawson to come share some thoughts. Alex is the executive director of Social Security Works. You can check out their website, socialsecurityworks.org. Alex, thanks for taking time for us.
6: As always, Rick, my pleasure.
1: So am I wrong?
6: Butt kiss. I want to tell you what my life is like in this period.
1: Hit me.
6: Because I listened to your setup, just that, and then I'll let you ask your actual question. But all week, for weeks, actually, it's just reporters. They're like, do you think that they're going to pass this bill to make insulin affordable? And I'm like, no. And they're like, well, they're saying they will. And I'm like, yeah, well, they're lying to you. Right. And they're like, another one. Well, do you think they're going to pass this? And I'm like, no. No, they're definitely not going to do that. Why would you look at this Congress and think that they're going to do something good? If the question was, do you think that they're going to like give sacks of money to billionaires? I'd be like, let me look into it for you. Yeah. But the whole thing, it's just this narrative myth making where the question become right. So they get good press because they pitch it. They pitch the question and then it's reported on the news like, will they or won't they make insulin affordable? And the reporters don't like me because I'm just like, no, they won't. I will bet you money that they won't. And they're like, well, can't you entertain it? And I'm like, I'll entertain it with a no, they won't. I've been working on this for 16 years. I wrote the policy brief for the Alex Smith Emergency Insulin Access Bill. Right. Like I know who these people are. That this is a specific one because you get it. That's a Susan Collins beet sweetener. Right. Like that whole narrative is for the senators like Susan Collins who are going to take that story and they're going to push it into their markets and they're going to get some juice out of it. Like people sort of it's easy to be like, oh, yeah, well, people won't fall for that. But people get little tiny bits and pieces of the story, right? So they know if they just like throw all this chum and chafe out in there, that they'll distract from the fact that the only thing they're really good at doing right now is hiding billionaire pedophiles' names, right? Redacting literal child rapists, protecting the president who's also in those files. And then secretly plotting to steal our Social Security. It is this maddening moment. So yes, Rick, they're not going to pass anything bad on Social Security, but unfortunately, they're plotting full steam ahead for the lame duck, which is like, that's what's actually going on. So they're, you know, the media won't tell that story. They're like, but I'm more wondering if they're going to pass this bill that the offices say they're going to pass to make things more affordable. And I'm like, the answer is no.
1: Yeah.
6: They're not going to do that. But what they are going to do is try to get a commission to cut Social Security. They're working at that day and night tirelessly.
1: Now, is it possible maybe they're asking the question sarcastically, like, do you really you think maybe, you know, because there's got to be a point at which you wake up to the reality that they're never going to do anything to actually help we the people. There's got to be a point where you get so jaded where you're going, yeah, we know they got to know. Come on.
6: The reporters have, I shouldn't paint with too broad a brushstroke on reporters because actually, there's some amazing reporting going on, but generally reporting isn't even what we're talking about. It's the cable news. It's much more, you know, makeup and lighting than it is.
1: It's the propaganda arm.
6: It is.
1: Yeah.
6: And those folks, a ton of them are in on it, Rick. Like if you do that circuit, if you like go on TV, you'll oftentimes, like I do right wing stuff because I am like, I got to go talk to everybody. And, you know, I don't care. their audience agrees with me on Social Security, Medicare, drug prices. Right. But hosts will oftentimes like try to be like, well, you know, I'm not actually. They'll like in before the hit, you know, they're basically saying this is just a character I play on TV. And I'm like, I think that makes you worse.
1: Yeah.
6: I actually think that makes you worse. Like, at least Sean Hannity is dumb enough that he believes what he's saying, right? Like, at least he's brain dead enough that he literally believes the stuff.
1: He just said there's a caravan coming. In time for the midterms. There's a caravan. Another caravan, Alex.
6: It is a thing, though, that is, and I don't know why I'm freewheeling here with you, Rick, but it is just when you're doing, so when I'm doing my job and trying to get my message out, I have to sometimes play into the like, well, I don't even know, like what, because I want to get my message out about like the commission that they're putting together, Social Security cutting commission. So when the questions come in, you have to try to pivot over. Everyone is playing these different games and they sort of know that these are the rules. And the one of the rules to like get ink and press in Washington, D.C. is you have to at least pretend that the dumbest storyline out there could be true. Like maybe they'll do it this time. They're all going to get together and do it. And you're like, that guy's talking about suspending habeas corpus and putting the Insurrection Act in. Like, are you kidding me? So I will just...
1: No, and it's the reason that I don't get invited back very often. I used to do some Fox Business show years ago. And, you know, I didn't know any better to play along. I just said what I was thinking, and that was, well, that didn't go well. And look, it's all political theater. The idea is that, you know, they're part of the machine, and that's why I think the machine has to, at some point, be exposed for what it does. Because, look, the consequences are really deadly. This idea that Absolutely. You can dance around with maybe they will, maybe they won't kill Social Security, that's going to mean millions of people who are going to go into their golden years, and what they're getting is not going to be golden. It'll be yellow, all right, but it's not going to be gold.
6: Yeah, it's not money that trickles down. No, I mean, that's the the thing that is so maddening is, and to be really good at the game, you play just the game, right? And so that is divorced from the impact, right? So that, like, that's the problem. That's why I spend a lot of my time being like, this is people we're talking about, human beings. I go out and I meet them. They cry when they tell me their stories of worry at losing their Social Security or not being able to get their disability or the nursing home nightmares that people are put through in this country, right? Like, it's real people, real. But in D.C., there's this theater, this game, and everyone, I don't know. I was one time, this is totally true, and like I wish it was emailed, but I'd hired a PR person to help me get into right-wing media, and he's a right-winger. And I was booking on One America News a lot, and you can Google it. I did really well. I would just talk about Social Security, my issues, and they'd kind of come at me, and I'd be like, you know, and do my thing. I got told they weren't inviting me back because, and this is what the PR guy told me. He's like, they said your talking points are true, and so they don't want to have you. And I was like, oh my God, can you tell me that again? And he's like, yeah, they said the thing is your talking points are true and our audience agrees with you more than the hosts, so they're not going to have you back on. And I was like, amazing.
1: So what he's telling you is you can't outshine the host. So
6: yes,
1: we got little Trumpians, you know, running around. They've got to be the kings of their castle. Well, look, I get it. Nobody likes to be wrong on their own show, even though they are on the wrong side of it. So look, the reason I wanted to talk to you is the secret cabal meeting down in Dallas. That got a lot of attention because I think a lot of people didn't realize it's still on the table to be attacked. And this meeting kind of, you know, that you exposed kind of made people sit up and go, hey, wait, what? That's not going to make life more affordable. That's going to make it worse. And why are they doing it at a billionaire's house or his property? You know, what does a billionaire know about what the average citizen goes through at the grocery store or at the pharmacy?
6: Yeah, and I actually think that the setup talking about the media is so crucial to understand this and why I get agitated, because I had to fly to Dallas. They tried to sandbag us, late notice. It's in Dallas. I flew to Dallas because I knew that if I didn't do that, no one would tell the story about a commission that is full steam ahead being set up to cut Social Security benefits. And I just invite your listeners to just Google Jody Arrington, Alex Lawson, and you'll see I've done this every time the commission comes up. This whole Congress, they've been working on it. Jody Arrington had me arrested in D.C. in his committee, in the budget committee, for exposing this commission. And every time I expose it, there's a flurry. And the response, you know this, Rick, from the people, they're like, what? How come I didn't? And that it's just so much. They want to know more. But then the media just goes, turn the volume down on that story. And it is maddening for me because I'm like, if you were to take a story and say, what do people want to hear about, like in their public interest, this would be top of the list.
1: Yep.
6: But that's why the corporate media, the billionaire owned media, turn the volume down on it. And it's only through, like, you know, I'm sorry, but I know what I do. It's a gimmick. I went down there to get thrown out, to make news so that people would pay attention to it. And I knew that, like, you, Sam Cedar, you know, truth tellers who understand the issue would get it out there. But it's up against a just incredibly powerful propaganda machine. And so what I know, it's like I can predict the future. I know that when the lame duck comes, so after the election, this will be full steam ahead. They'll try to ram it through in the lame duck, and the media will be like, this is out of the blue. Where did this come from? Why did nobody? And you're like, I was yelling this into your face for 2 years, man, but you wouldn't. So
1: not 2 years. Look, this has been the Republican wet dream for a very long time. And they've created this crisis. Look, there is a crisis in 2032, I believe.
6: Yeah.
1: Where there's going to be a reduction if they do nothing. That means current retirees, because I've had a couple people go, well, what do I care? I'm getting my check now. Well, in a couple of years, that may be reduced if they do nothing. Now, there are people who believe it's not going to happen because they'll find political courage when the people pitchforks come out. I don't know.
6: So I will just clarify. I've been fighting this iteration of the commission for 2 years, this Congress, Jody Arrington's. I've been fighting commissions for 16 years. You can Google Alex Lawson, Alan Simpson, and you can see in 2010 when I exposed the commission to cut Social Security then, by doing like the same sort of gimmicky thing. The corporate media were ignoring it. So I got my phone 16 years ago and I live streamed the closed door, and I'd catch them coming in or out. And I'd be like, are you talking about cutting Social Security in there? Paul Ryan would ignore me. He ran away from me down the hallway one time yelling, saying, I have to go to the bathroom. That's on camera too. But Alan Simpson gave me a 7-minute interview where he's like, yeah, that's what we're doing. That's what we're doing. We're in there plotting to cut your Social Security, and we're doing it in secret because you're not man enough. I'm not quoting him. This is all like paraphrase, but this is what he meant. You're not man enough to handle the truth. And if you watch the video, the vitriol he has at me, he fully believes his side, right? That he's the brave one. And I'm like, just keep talking, man.
1: Yeah.
6: Because the more you talk, the more the 90% of Americans who don't want you to touch a single penny of their earned benefits are going to understand what's going on.
1: Give them enough rope. But here's the thing, and this is where I guess I'm struggling. It's not brave. It's not courageous to kick people at the bottom of the socioeconomic ladder. It's not brave. It's not courageous to steal from grandma. It's not brave or courageous to take what little bit some people have worked their whole lives for. That's not brave and courageous. What would be brave and courageous would be go after the people that the billionaire class we've created. That would take some doing. That might cost you an election.
6: I mean, you're right there, Rick. Like, true bravery is standing up to the powerful who are preying on the working people in this country. But this city, the Washington, D.C., and that game I was talking about, part of what they do is to invert things, right? To actually make the worse arguments stronger and to pretend like it makes sense, to pretend like it is brave for Republicans to literally take healthcare away from those who need it most, from the poorest people in our country, from the oldest people in our country, from newborn babies. That's what they did. Those who need it most, from people who lost their job because they got cancer and they're being treated for cancer, but they lose their job, so they lose their insurance, so they can't get the treatment for cancer, so they go on Medicaid. It's brave to steal their health care. That's how DC looks at it. And it's the same perverse thing that says it's brave to steal our earned Social Security benefits. So billionaires like Harlan Crow, who hosted the plotting of this commission at his compound, a bunker that is a facsimile of the U.S. Capitol. He made a fake arm of government, and then real members of Congress showed up at it. I mean, it was.
1: It's got to be surreal.
6: It was very believable, though, right? Like, after you get past all of it, you're like, no, actually, I mean, obviously, that's what they'll do. They bow and scrape to billionaires. They literally think that's brave, hurting the least among us to give tax handouts to the worst among us and call it bravery.
1: Tell us how religious they are.
6: Yes, obviously.
1: So last question I've got for you, because I want you hit on it a moment ago. Trump, I guess, waffled a bit on the Insurrection Act. If things go awry this midterm, which, look, this issue alone should send people sprinting to the polls on election day to throw all these bums out and make sure they don't get a chance. But is that just bluster? Is that, you think that's just, hey, let's throw some chum out so the media can create something? Or do you think he's serious?
6: Authoritarians are always serious, Rick. That's the thing. It's just They like when Caesar crossed the Rubicon, said the die has been cast. They, you know, there is a metaphor there, and they don't want to cross the Rubicon, because once it's known that they're trying to overthrow the government for sure in public, then no one can pretend anymore. Then that game that DC is playing, where it's just like who's ahead and who's up, who's down.
1: Yeah.
6: It's like our lives and democracy are at stake. So it's playing footsie with it. But in playing footsie, they're testing the boundaries. They're seeing what response they'll get from the key people. They just fired or are firing 20% of the military brass. Like, that's not playing footsie with authoritarianism. But here's the truth.
1: But where are they? I mean, look, if there's anyone who should be the profiles in courage, it should be our top military brass standing up for not just themselves, but the people under them.
6: I think that I'm not going to speak for them. Here's what I know. The only bravery that I've seen around the world that stops authoritarians, and it has always been, it's the people. So Bolsonaro tried to roll tanks in Brazil. And the people stood up in such numbers, and there were people in the military, and Brazil was under a dictatorship within my lifetime. So like, there are people in the military who are like, yeah, let's do this. But then you have millions of people being like, you're not going to be able to do this. And then
1: there it is,
6: right? Same in South Korea. Authoritarians are never joking. They're seeing what they can get away with. And it's up to the people to be brave and say no.
1: That's why November is so important. Alex, as always, great stuff. Appreciate the time. Keep being our Social Security Superman, as one of my listeners pointed out.
6: Thanks, Rick.
1: Thanks so much. Our good friend Alex Lawson. Want to hear your thoughts. Did you know there was a secret commission? Did you know it was at a billionaire's property? Did you know it looked a lot like Congress? Did you hear that in the mainstream media? I want to hear your thoughts. Rick at the RickSmithShow.com. Right back. I'm Rick Smith, and this is Labor History in 2. Did you enjoy a cup of coffee to start your day this morning? Well, on this day in labor history, the year was 2007. That was the day that Starbucks agreed to post information about union rights on an employee bulletin board at its store in Grand Rapids, Michigan. The International Workers of the World, or Wobblies, were attempting to organize the baristas at that store. The IWW accused Starbucks of interfering with the right to form a union. Starbucks management consistently points to better than average benefits provided for their employees as a reason against unionization. Starbucks management decided to settle the Grand Rapids dispute by letting the union information to go up before the case went through the full labor review board process. This was just one incident of the IWW's attempt to organize Starbucks workers. The IWW began its outreach efforts at Starbucks in 2004. One of the most pressing issues facing the baristas was scheduling. Like many in the service industry, they are subject to so-called flexible scheduling. Computer software programs create scheduling aimed at reducing labor costs. The result of these programs is often inconsistent and unpredictable hours. This scheduling makes it difficult for workers to establish a budget or plan for childcare. In 2014, the New York Times published a story on this kind of scheduling, featuring the difficulties faced by one Starbucks worker. In a study published also in 2014, they showed that Starbucks stores had 14% less employees on average in 2011 through 13 than they did in 2005 through 2007. Starbucks is not alone in using computer scheduling. Efforts to cut labor costs continue to have devastating impact on the day-to-day lives of workers in the service economy. Like what you hear? Check out more at laborhistoryin2.com.
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1: I got to tell you, I'm glad Alex Lawson's on our side on this. And I love what John sent me, that he's our Social Security Superman. Because he is. Look, I mean, the fact of the matter is our mainstream corporate-controlled media, they're just lapdogs. They're just reporting what's been put in front of them. The fact that one guy, uncovered this secret cabal meeting down in Dallas, you almost can't write this stuff. No one would believe it. If you went to Netflix and said, hey, I got a story for you. We're going to have a bunch of politicos, all the Republicans, a handful of corporate Democrats, they're all going to go down to a billionaire's lair that looks just like a congressional meeting area. And they're going to hold a secret meeting on how to screw over the entire working class. And one guy from one small advocacy group is going to be the only guy who exposes it. I mean, you could not. Not even Netflix would buy that. And yet here we are. It's reality. You know, life is stranger than fiction, I guess. But this is one of those moments where it's election time. And they're still, even though I don't care what party you are in this day and age, I have yet to see someone who goes, well, we need to destroy Social Security. People my age are not going, boy, I hope when I retire, they cut my Social Security by, I think it's like 23%. I sure hope I lose almost a quarter of what I've worked my whole life to get to. I sure hope they do that. I sure hope they gut Medicare. Nobody my age is talking like that. And yet the weird thing is, you know, and I know a lot of people who look like me, who are not thrilled with this administration. And it's one of those things where I'm often shocked that there are any working class Republicans, that people who work for a living would vote for them. Now, you go, Democrats aren't a lot better, and they're not in some instances. The fact of the matter is there were some Democrats there, some powerful Democrats who were, yeah, we don't have a choice but to, you know, push the pain onto the least able to afford it. There's no profile in courage in going, gee, we're going to screw the next generation. It's what the baby boomers did to us. And we're going to do it to our grandkids. I mean, it's downright ridiculous, but it's what they think we're going to do. It's what they think of us. And look, I don't know in 2032 if that cut's going to happen. I know a lot of people who have emailed me and said, no, it's never going to happen. They wouldn't let it happen. It'd be political suicide. It'd be all, Yeah, I thought giving massive tax breaks to billionaires at a time of economic upheaval, I thought that was going to be the end. And look, it may be in November. There may be the blue wave that sweeps all of these bums out. Might happen. The polling, you know, there's a possibility. The fact that the polls aren't, you know, 60-40 in most senatorial and congressional districts is what bugs me. Because we're in a moment right now where Republicans have shown us who they are. Donald Trump has shown us the priorities. And it's not you or me. It's one, his ego. I mean, because ultimately it really is all about him. He's got to have his arches. He's got to have his name on the Kennedy Center, which they're going to tear down. Everybody I know who lives in D.C., the scuttlebutt is they're going to tear the Kennedy Center down. And it's only because we wouldn't put Trump's name on the side of it. Does it need repair? Like any building, it needs a little bit of repair. A little TLC. But no, we're just gonna tear it down. Tear it down so that we could erect a shrine to our dear leader. I mean, I'm hoping people are paying attention. Look, I love what Alex said. You know, in every one of those instances where the authoritarians thought that they were going to control everything, the people rose up. And I'm hoping it's still in our DNA. I'm hoping it's still who we are. Even my red hat friends. I want to hear your thoughts. Is it too late? Have we gone too far? Are we too far down the rabbit hole? Have we got orange all over us? Or can we fight back? Can we save Social Security? I want to hear your thoughts. Rick@TheRickSmithShow.com. Miss any portion of the program? 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Wherever you get your favorite podcast, you'll find ours. And as always, thanks so much for being here. We'll see you back here next time.
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4: And me, Sean Smith Pierce. The Politics Bar is like a neighborhood bar wherever you are. 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
7: You got to vote. 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

0: 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This is the Bradcast, as heard on KPFK 90.7 FM in LA and on dozens of other fine affiliate stations over both the public airwaves and the internet around the country and the world, blanketing planet Earth. I'm Brad Friedman, your friendly investigative blogger, journalist, troublemaker, muckraker, and all-around swell fellow, says me from bradblog.com, and I hope you agree. Thank you very much for joining us for another thrilling edition of the Bradcast. Delighted to have you here. Delighted to have Desi Doyen here as well. Hello, Desi Doyen.
1: Hello, present.
0: And welcome to October, when I can now warn you that your last chance to vote in the never more critical midterm elections that you heard the president of the United States, they're also urging you to vote in. That election is next month now.
1: Wow.
0: November 3rd, your last chance to vote in that election. News on all of that, how it's going so far, and what you should or shouldn't be worried about in a moment. Also later this hour, our latest Green News Report with Desi Doyen. Desiree covers, among other things, you touch on a few points regarding the Trump administration's utter disregard for our treasured national parks.
1: Yes.
0: And other sacred public lands, including their consideration of building a baseball stadium in Grand Teton National Park in Wyoming, their newly restarted destruction at Big Bend National Park in Texas, to build a completely unnecessary border wall through otherwise isolated and pristine canyon land, and one piece of, frankly, just sort of heart-wrenching destruction in Arizona's Sonoran Desert that we didn't have nearly enough time to underscore, frankly, in our brief six-minute Green News Report. So allow me to do so quickly right now. As reported by NBC News this week, an ancient ground carving that was severely damaged by the administration's border wall construction was created before Stonehenge and Egypt's oldest pyramid. That, according to recently publicized research, the Las Playas Intaglio, a giant fish carved into the Sonoran Desert in Arizona, is now considered the oldest example in the Americas of a geoglyphic, an ancient art form that is carved into or drawn on the ground. In April this year, contractors hired by the Trump administration to make way for a second wall along the Arizona-Mexico border, quote, scraped, oops, a 50-foot swath straight through this ancient carving, according to our friends at the Center for Biological Diversity, which documented the damage. The intaglio on the ground of the ancestral homeland of the Tohono O'odham and other indigenous tribes is estimated to be about 2,000 years older than Egypt's first pyramid, and to have been created about 1,500 years before the first construction of Stonehenge, according to the researchers. The, well, now formerly 272-foot carving had originally been thought to be about 1,000 years old, but the latest research dates the art's creation to at least 6,500 years ago, and possibly as much as 7,500 years ago. And the Trump administration just ran bulldozers through a huge chunk of it, scraped it up to build a second wall without concern for this irreplaceable archaeological and historic treasure. Its age, researchers said in an article published in the SAA Archaeological Record, emphasizes, quote, the significance of this site and the parallel great misfortune resulting from its damage. Russ McSpadden, Southwest conservation advocate at the Center for Biological Diversity, said in a statement, quote, this discovery makes an already devastating loss even more profound. It's a cultural and historical atrocity. A Customs and Border Protection spokesperson said in an email to NBC News that the contractor, quote, inadvertently disturbed the site. Oh, sorry. Oops.
1: But at least they admit that they did it.
0: for whatever that's worth, the CPB commissioner has been, quote, engaged directly with tribal leadership to determine appropriate next steps. The spokesperson stated, quote, the remaining portion of the site has been secured and will be protected in place, adding that the agency is, quote, committed to respecting and safeguarding cultural heritage throughout all border infrastructure projects. Sure they are. They promise that the next time they'll be more careful with an archaeological one-of-a-kind treasure older than Stonehenge and the Egyptian pyramids. The damage to the site and construction on other parts of Tohono O'odham land and sacred indigenous areas has strained the tenuous relationship between the tribal nation and the government. Well, I should say so. The tribe is appealing a federal judge's decision refusing to block the administration's border wall construction through its reservation. While the Intaglio site is irreparably damaged, the Tohono O'odham people are trying to stop the government from plowing through Kitobakito Springs, a desert water source in Organ Pipe Cactus National Monument that is also considered a sacred site and holds endangered species. In order to build a wall and barriers, DHS invoked authority that was granted 20 years ago in the Secure Fence Act of 2006 during the George W. Bush administration in order to waive numerous laws protecting the environment and water and cultural, historical, and religious sites. The Center for Biological Diversity stated in a news release that conservation advocates and tribal nations have long warned that border wall and secondary border barrier plans could cut through sensitive habitat and cultural sites across the region. Yeah, sure, but this is an emergency, right? We can't take the time to do it right. Wall construction in other parts of the border has sparked other lawsuits and opposition from landowners, Native American tribes, local governments, conservation groups, business owners, and others. In Texas, a tribal nonprofit for the Lipan Apache and an outdoor recreation business have opposed the border wall construction, alleging DHS is not authorized to violate the Religious Freedom Restoration Act, which they say it would do by destroying or cutting off access to sacred sites. By the way, Donald Trump ordered the prosecution and imprisonment of a former Olympian who didn't have anything to do with vandalism or completely repairable damage at the Lincoln Memorial Reflecting Pool. After Trump had spent about 2 weeks supposedly upgrading it earlier this past month, he wanted that guy thrown in jail for damaging it, even though it was entirely fixable and the man, David Hearn, didn't actually have anything whatsoever to do with the damage. It was Trump's crappy contractors and his rush job that done it. Well, on Thursday, the judge overseeing the case against Hearn dismissed it entirely with prejudice so that the government could not bring another weaponized false prosecution against David Hearn, since Trump continues to call for his prosecution, even after the case against him had completely fallen apart, according to Donald Trump's own U.S. attorney. Brad blog contributor Keith Barber wrote about that dismissal in an item at bradblog.com today. If you'd like to see the specifics and how Donald Trump continues to weaponize his Justice Department against this guy who's completely innocent. But I am curious, if Trump and his D.C. prosecutors wanted to throw a man in jail for completely repairable damage that he did not do to a national monument built about 100 years ago and disastrously renovated about 3 months ago, who was Donald Trump going to jail for destroying a priceless 7,000-year-old one-of-a-kind historical artifact on land that is supposed to be protected by Donald Trump and his federal government? I suspect you know the answer, of course. Nobody. Nobody will be held accountable for that. Did I mention our more critical-than-ever midterm elections are now next month? With voting already underway in one form or another in almost every state. And the good news is the outlook remains terrible for the authoritarian party supporting and facilitating Donald J. Trump's destruction of the nation. You know the polling has been terrible for Republicans in the wake of Donald Trump's dreadful approval numbers, which are getting dreadfuler by the day. And we have more evidence of that today as far as how it's affecting both critical swing districts in the U.S. House and in reach states where some Democrats are beginning to eye the possibility, at least, of remarkable wins in the U.S. Senate that we haven't even talked about on this program. I want to run through some of those, not because it means the Democrats are going to win, but because if they do, you know that Donald Trump will start screaming about fraud and how it is just impossible that such victories could have happened without Democrats cheating. More on that in a moment, but with just over 30 days until your last chance to vote in the midterms, Republican strategists see at least five U.S. House seats now as lost causes for their party. D.C. Insider newsletter Punchbowl News reported that Republicans are now broadly resigned to losses in California's 48th District, Iowa's 1st District, Nebraska's 2nd District, New Jersey's 7th District, and Pennsylvania's 7th District. All of them Republican-held seats right now that in a neutral environment would be actually highly competitive, but not now. Quote, nearly every senior Republican and Democrat involved in 2026 believes those five Republican seats are now all but lost, according to Punchbowl News co-founder Jake Sherman in a post on social media. Three of those contests, California 48, Nebraska 2, and New Jersey 7, are currently rated as lean Democratic races by the Cook Political Report, while Iowa's 1st and Pennsylvania 7th are still in the toss-up category as of now, given that even Republicans say they are now the underdogs in those states, observes Daily Kos's Emily Singer. It suggests that the political handicapping organization, who is, in fact, rather conservative, are, in fact, slower to react to the electoral landscape, and thus their current ratings may not yet fully reflect the true peril that the GOP itself believes that it is in. What's more, Punchbowl reported that a handful of other districts are also close to being cooked at this point, including Pennsylvania's 10th, which is held by Republican Scott Perry right now, a key player in Trump's corrupt efforts to steal the 2020 election. Remember him? Remember Scott Perry? He may be on his way out. Arizona's 6th district, a seat that Trump carried by less than 1 point in 2024, which is currently held by Rep. Juan Ciscomani. Iowa's 3rd district, a seat Trump won by more than 4 points in 2024, but where Trump's negative impact on farming communities is putting Republican Congressman Zach Nunn and, frankly, all of the other Republicans in that state up and down the ticket in very serious peril.
1: As well it should. Trump has really screwed over farmers.
0: And Ohio's 7th district, where GOP Congressman Max Miller's disturbing domestic violence allegations threaten to cost Republicans what would otherwise be a pretty easy winnable seat in an otherwise very Republican district that Donald Trump won by 11 points in 2024. Indeed, Republicans' political situation is so dire that many in the party are downright despondent, reports Singer, shocked at how their party went from riding a high in November 2024 to now bracing for the kind of blue wave that could take down GOP lawmakers in seats that Donald Trump won by digital double-digit margins. Independent journalist Tara Palmieri said one unnamed Trump ally told her at Trump's midterm convention in Texas 3 weeks ago. Remember that? Quote, it's going to be a tsunami, total wipeout. Anyone saying we're going to hold the Senate, that's not going to happen. They're delusional. Get ready for impeachment. Everyone needs a lawyer now. Now, I don't know if that's true, but I do appreciate the sentiment. Another anonymous Republican operative told Palmieri during the two-day convention, quote, "What are we doing here? We are all going to lose. We've known this all over for 2 months. It's over. I guess we're just supposed to party until then?" Singer notes that she has been covering political campaigns and elections for 14 years now and says she has never seen one side more freaked out by what they are seeing than Republicans are right now. The fact that GOP operatives are this miserable and admitting that they are about to get their asses handed to them is, for lack of a better word, stunning, writes Singer. Now, of course, she might be right, although I remember similar sentiments back in 2006. So we'll see if that was the midterm election during Trump, during George W. Bush's second term. We'll see if that repeats itself now. In that case, Democrats flipped both the House and the Senate that year. But of course, all of this is, you know, largely based on polling, which is either right or wrong, or even it's right now, but it could be wrong by the time we get to election day, since things can change very quickly in this political atmosphere. But, observes Singer, Republicans' collective freakout suggests that their internal polling matches just how bad the public polls are for their party. And, of course, it's not just the House, though what we are seeing in some of these House numbers also bodes very poorly for Republicans in their bid to hold the U.S. Senate majority, which should be much easier. And, you know, as of a year ago or so, it seemed to be a cinch for the Republican Party, since Democrats this cycle were forced to hold on to much more territory in states that were carried in bigly by Donald Trump. But, as Singer reports, when Republicans corruptly redrew Texas's congressional map last year to try and nix as many as 5 Democratic seats, it was the 9th district in the state that they expected to be the easiest one to flip.

went from one that former Vice President Kamala Harris had won by 44 percentage points in 2024 to one that Donald Trump carried easily by nearly 20 points. An easy flip for Republicans, right? 20 points? Well, maybe or maybe not. A poll released on Wednesday this week showed that Republicans are struggling even in that seat where Donald Trump won in Texas by 20 points. As his approval rating continues to plummet thanks to Americans' anger over his mishandling of the economy and everything else. The survey in this case comes, please note, from Democratic nominee Leticia Gutierrez's campaign. They find her trailing still GOP nominee Alex Mueller by 6 points, 45% to 39%. So that's a 6-point margin still for the Republicans, but it is far less than the 20 points that Donald Trump would have carried the district by in 2024. Which means essentially, if these numbers hold, that any place that Trump won by 15 points or less in 2024 is potentially in play this year. But yeah, he would have won this district had it existed, had this newly GOP gerrymandered district actually existed in this shape. At that time, he would have won by 20 points. And there is still over 30 days to go before Election Day. Gutierrez's campaign released that data to show that even this district remains close enough to be winnable by Democrats if a blue tsunami actually develops. And by the way, if Democrats support races like hers with money. Because they're really short of money on the Democratic side this year. Plenty of money flowing in from the corporate billionaires to the Republicans, but the Democrats are really having to pick and choose where they are going to invest this year. And there's a lot of candidates now sort of begging the Democratic Party to, hey, we can win this one if you help us, if you give us some money. In fact, this race in Texas, Cook Political Report moved this race onto the board of competitive seats last week, designating it as likely Republican. As opposed to solid Republican or even lean Republican. It's one that Republicans are clearly favored in, but they still could lose if a blue wave grows big enough, in other words. Of course, note Singer, the underfunded Democrat, and they are all underfunded, as I said, as compared to the Republicans now. The underfunded Democrat is polling at 39%. That is not a great sign for the outcome of this race, but aside from asking about that House race, her pollster here also looked at how the district is voting in the U.S. Senate contest in Texas between Democrat James Tallarico and everyone's favorite Republican Attorney General Ken Paxton. And that number, argues Singer, should terrify the GOP. This poll found in this district that Trump won by or would have won by 20 points in 2024. This poll found Ken Paxton leading Tallarico now by just one single point, 48 to 47. In a Republican district won by Trump by 20 points just 2 years ago, is now a 1-point race in the Senate race in Texas. If this poll is right, and Paxton cannot run up his numbers in a district like this, Singer argues he's in big, big trouble on November 3rd. Trump's super PAC is spending nearly $200,000 on attack mailers against Gutierrez in this district, which, of course, they should not need to do in a district, in a Trump plus 20 district like this. Though it may also be meant as a way to help Ken Paxton, as Trump's political operatives may hope that the 9th district voters would back Paxton if they get out and vote against Gutierrez. But of course, Texas is not the only Republican state that could fall to a Democratic U.S. Senate candidate this year in a way that, frankly, would have been unthinkable a year ago, and in some cases, even a month or two ago.

0: We've discussed once or twice the U.S. Senate race in Kansas now, where incumbent Republican Senator Roger Marshall might have been a shoo-in to win in almost any other year. But he is now believed to be neck and neck with the Democratic candidate and the megachurch pastor Adam Hamilton in Kansas, with Hamilton even ahead by about 2 points in the most recent polling there. We've also mentioned the usually deep red state of Iowa a little bit on this show, where Democratic U.S. Senator Josh Turek is said to be leading Donald Trump's hand-picked Republican candidate Ashley Hinson now by about a point and a half in Iowa. Both of those states essentially within the margin of error, but Kansas and Iowa, with Democrats having any chance at all, much less leading in the most recent polls. Yeah, interesting. Of course, you already know the Democrats are leading in otherwise red state Senate races like Ohio and Alaska. And Republicans are now largely pulling out entirely from what were supposed to be a year ago some of their easiest wins in the U.S. Senate this year. In Georgia, where Democrat John Ossoff is said to be up by an average of more than 8 points in the Senate race there. And in North Carolina, where former Governor Roy Cooper is believed to be up by more than 9 points in the polling average. But there are some other reach states for Democrats. And again, there's a reason I'm explaining all this, and I'll get to it in a second, not to get you all excited about these races, but for a different reason. Although if it helps you get excited about it, that's fine too. But some of these reach states for Democrats, that seems so unthinkable until lately that I have not even talked about them, though Reuters is now doing so. So why don't I go ahead and mention them here as well? Why not? Kentucky Democrats say they have a once-in-a-generation opportunity to flip a U.S. Senate seat in a Republican stronghold. It's one of several states that Trump won by double digits in 2024, where Republicans are significantly trailing the president's performance, an indication that Democrats have, in fact, expanded their pathway to a potential majority in November's midterm elections. Reuters reports it's not clear, however, that the party will invest its limited resources into flipping seats once considered to be out of reach. The Democratic wave, Reuters reports, is crashing hardest in states that were won by Trump by wide margins, though Republicans are also significantly underperforming in Georgia and North Carolina, where Trump won by 2 and 3 percentage points, respectively, in 24. The volume of unexpectedly competitive states, they report, could scramble the final stretch of the campaign cycle as top officials assess where to spend their war chests. Not only is there, quote, not only is there a swing from the Republican Party compared to 2024, but the swing actually seems to be somewhat bigger in red America than in blue America. And that's putting these states that Trump won easily very much into play, according to David Hopkins, a political science professor at Boston College. To win the Senate, Democrats must defend 2 seats in states that Trump carried and win 4 Republican-held seats this November, including at least 2 in states that Trump won by double digits. According to Reuters, anyway, Democratic candidates Angie Nixon of Florida and Andy Andrews of South Carolina are now believed to be running neck and neck against Republican incumbents in recent polling, which show Democratic-aligned candidates in Nebraska and Kentucky, and get this, Mississippi, right? Trailing by single digits. Democrat Charles Booker's internal polling in Kentucky has him within single digits of U.S. Congressman Andy Barr in the race to succeed longtime Republican U.S. Senator Mitch McConnell. That's right. This would be Mitch McConnell's seat filled by a Democrat if they could pull it off. But Barr has a $2 million cash advantage over Booker, whose allies say Democratic Kentucky Governor Andy Beshear, yes, they have a Democratic governor, a two-term Democratic governor in Kentucky, elected statewide. So it's not impossible to think that Kentucky could, in fact, elect a Democrat this year. But Beshear, also a potential 2028 presidential candidate himself, could give Charles Booker a boost, give him the boost that he needs to win. Quote, "We have a shot here in Kentucky to flip this seat, and we need to do it now," said Pamela Stevenson, minority floor leader of the Kentucky House. Democrats say they have transformed the map of races in play. Quote, "Our goal has always been a Democratic Senate majority, and the pathways to get there have only gotten bigger since the start of the cycle," said Lauren French, a spokesperson for the Democratic Senate Majority PAC. French said Republicans have diverted resources from Georgia and North Carolina now to Republican strongholds, where she said Republicans are finally starting to talk about gas prices and other costs. While some Republicans have leaned into culture war issues like transgender athletes in girls and women's sports, other Republicans have begun distancing themselves from Donald Trump, including Republicans in states like such as Kansas and Mississippi. Yes, Mississippi, where Republican U.S. Senator Cindy Hyde-Smith acknowledged in a social media video last week that, yes, fuel costs was her constituents' top issues. What, not women and girls in men's sports? Republicans, Reuters notes, are already outspending Democrats by millions of dollars, tens of millions in some cases, on future ad reservations in Ohio and Texas and Iowa and Alaska and Kansas. Republicans in these reach states, Republican strongholds that could flip to Democrats in a wave election, also have significant financial advantages over their opponents, with the exception of South Carolina, where Democrat Annie Andrews entered July with more than $4 million on hand. Republican U.S. Senator Darlene Graham, who was appointed to the seat in July after the death of her brother, Lindsey, well, she won the Republican nomination in an August special primary runoff, but reported having just $250,000as of August. So she'll get more money. Don't worry. I suspect she will. But should she need to do so in a deep red state like South Carolina? Apparently, yes. According to Nate Silver's polling average, Darlene Graham is now leading Democrat Annie Andrews by little more than a single point and a half in South Carolina. Rufus Gifford, former finance chair for Joe Biden and Kamala Harris's presidential campaign, said that there are strategic advantages to Democrats investing in expansion states, if nothing more than forcing Republicans to play defense in areas that they did not expect to have to do so. Quote, "The truth is that many of these states have been fool's gold for Democrats for a very, very long time," he said. "But there's very little doubt that we have a shot in some of these even more reach states." A fool's gold, maybe. But I do bring up these reach states today, so-called, not just because, well, as we said, it's encouraging, though it certainly is that for those of us who give a damn about the future of our country and the future of democracy itself, but largely for another reason. As you know, I have been thinking a whole lot of late, and we've been talking on the show a lot of late about how Donald Trump and the Republicans are absolutely trying to steal these elections this year any way that they can think of, any way that they can get away with. And I am beginning to look now more and more beyond how they might attempt to steal the election, to how they might attempt to steal the election after the election, if they are unable to do so before Election Day. I'm sure you know that Donald Trump has spent the last 6 years pretending that he won the 2020 election, that it was stolen from him by the voting machines or people voting twice or stuffing the ballot boxes or non-citizen voting or whatever he could dream up despite the overwhelming lack of evidence for any of those things. So, yeah, Donald Trump lost in 2020 because more people voted for Joe Biden than for Donald Trump in the Electoral College states that are needed to do so. But immediately after Election Day, even Election Night, Trump began repeating this notion that it was impossible. It couldn't have happened that Joe Biden beat him. Everyone knew Donald Trump was going to win that election. Until the numbers came in showing otherwise, therefore proving that the election was stolen from him. But in fact, that was never, ever true. Even though now it's sort of taken as gospel by his duped, brain-poisoned supporters that it was impossible, that nobody thought Joe Biden could possibly win. In fact, 538's final national average on Election Day, I looked it up, had Joe Biden up by almost 8.5 points over Donald Trump. The more conservative, Real Clear Politics final national average was a little bit tighter, had Biden by just over 7 points. In the actual results, Biden ended up winning the popular vote by about 4.5 points. So the final national polling average overstated his victory by an average of about roughly 4 points. But the notion that everyone knew Trump was going to win the election on Election Day, we all knew that going in, that was and is complete and utter fiction. If anything, people believed that Joe Biden was going to win, at least according to the reported polling averages at the time. So with some of these red reach states, or, you know, states previously seen to be reach states like Texas or Ohio or Alaska or Kansas or Iowa or Nebraska, now Kentucky or South Carolina or Mississippi. If Democratic candidates begin winning in those states on election night, well, you know that Trump is going to scream fraud. He's going to claim that it's impossible that a Democrat could win those states, that nobody ever thought it was possible for it to happen. So it must have been stolen. It must have been due to fraud. Well, no, at least not without evidence in support of that claim. But I want you to know in advance, yes, it is now completely possible. Doesn't mean it will happen. Doesn't mean it's assured, but it is completely possible. We're talking about it more than a month in advance of the election that Democrats could, in fact, win U.S. Senate seats in Texas or Ohio or Alaska or Kansas or Iowa or Nebraska or Kentucky or South Carolina or Mississippi or all of the above. Or even none of them. But this is not just about poll numbers. To me, this is about knowledge of what is happening. It is about knowledge of reality. All of those states are now within the realm of possibility. And if any of them go blue in just over a month's time, I want you to know that. I want you to know that, no, everyone did not think Republicans would win in all of those states. Those of us paying attention knew that at least some of those states were possible in advance. And now you know, and we'll continue to remind you between now and Election Day so that Trump's false claims of mass voter fraud by Democrats will mean even less when he tries to pull the same crap again this year, the same scam. And of course, you know he is going to. So now you know. Keep it in mind. It may come in important on election night and beyond. But hey, speaking of voter fraud news, we've got some for you. As Trump's DOJ is finally revealing their evidence for the massive non-citizen wave that Trump has claimed has been stealing elections in this country, which is apparently so terrible that he's won the presidency twice but lost it once. Anyway, that news and more straight ahead, including Desi Doyen and the Green News Report, right here on the broadcast. I'm Brad Friedman.
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0: Stop trying to steal my sunshine, Desi Doyen. 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Brad Friedman from BradBlog.com. Donald Trump's U.S. Department of Justice on Wednesday accused 10 people, count them 10, who are not U.S. citizens of voter fraud offenses in Minnesota. 10. That is 10 out of nearly 4 million registered voters in the state of Minnesota. Or generously speaking, that is, I did the math here, 0.000256% of voters in the state. Still, unlawful voting is a crime, no matter how few people actually do it. Whether they know they are doing it or not, that's a separate question. The charges include 9 counts of illegal voting by a non-citizen and 9 counts of making false claim of citizenship to vote, according to Trump's corrupt Attorney General Todd Blanche. Blanche made the announcement at a White House press conference. So quite a big stage for such a paltry announcement. He said the 10 accused illegally voted in the general elections of 2022, 2024, and or the August 2026 primary. The people charged are citizens of Brazil, Ghana, Bosnia, Lithuania, Germany, Canada, South Africa, and Liberia, though Blanche did not say, I don't believe, who they voted for. But no evidence yet of Democrats, you know, swinging open the door, the gates to a massive wave of so-called illegals from south of the border, sweeping in to steal our elections. No evidence of that so far, at least not in Minnesota, at least not according to Donald Trump's hand-picked corrupt Attorney General Todd Blanche. Quote, voter fraud erodes a public's trust in our electoral system, said Blanche at the White House, and it's vital to our democratic process that we do everything we can to restore that trust. Because you know how much Blanche and Trump hope to restore trust in our electoral system. Since Trump took office again in 2025, the Department of Justice, now under his complete and total control, has charged a total of 90 people with voter-related fraud offenses. So with complete control of the Department of Justice, the Trump administration, in almost 2 years in office, has so far been able to round up out of 205 million registered voters in the U.S., just 90 people who have committed voter fraud of some sort over the past 5 years. Presuming that's the statute of limitations here for such crimes. 90 people. That's not even 2 people per state. But it is 0.00024% of the electorate. In just one election year, mind you, it's beyond my math skill to figure out actually what the percentage would be out of all elections over the past 5 years. Still, a crime is a crime, and vote fraudsters, whether they realize they are committing fraud or not, should be held into account proportionately to their crime. I hope they will keep the folks at the DOJ will keep that in mind now that we know that Texas Attorney General Ken Paxton unlawfully voted himself 6 times over just the past 2 years from an address at which he does not live, which is a crime punishable by up to 20 years in prison and a fine of up to $10,000 for each count, at least under Texas state law. Not that I expect either the state's attorney general, Ken Paxton, or the corrupt DOJ run by the Paxton endorser Donald Trump to actually charge Ken Paxton for his crimes, because as we used to say, I-O-K-I-Y-A-R. Remember what that means?
1: Oh, yes. It's okay if you're a Republican.
0: But anyway, I figured I'd go look up the specifics on this massive roundup of these vote fraudsters that the DOJ was crowing about in their White House-worthy announcement. And it was, sadly, just as I suspected, as has been the case, really, over my 20-plus years now of reporting on, you know, so much of this low-level so-called voter fraud by non-citizens. Many permanent residents, green card holders, are often charged with this crime after voting because they thought that they were allowed to do so as a permanent lawful resident, a green card holding resident of the United States. So it's often kind of sad when these people are charged with something that they had no idea was actually a crime. And in most cases, they are, you know, let off with a slap on the wrist because it's obvious that they were not some part of some sort of a voter fraud crime ring, and they didn't even know it was unlawful. Here, during this press conference on Wednesday, the DOJ, the U.S. attorney for Minnesota, said, quote, "If you're not a citizen, do not try to vote. We will prosecute you. If you're convicted, you'll face jail time and consequences." All right. So what about the 10 people that they rounded up in Minnesota from eight different countries? Yeah. Well, according to the DOJ website, seven of those 10 criminals were 60 years of age or older. And every single one of them was a lawful permanent resident who, I will bet you dollars to donuts, most of them had no clue that they were unlawfully voting. It is pathetic and it is sad. The DOJ includes photos of each of these old folks being handcuffed. And just from the photos, you can tell they have little idea what is even going on. The other three were in their mid to late 40s, by the way. Also, lawful permanent residents, all 10 of them. No sign of the massive illegal alien voting brigade that Trump and Republicans accused Democrats of facilitating by bringing massive numbers, millions of them, undocumented non-citizens into the country to steal elections. It is, in a word, pathetic. But yeah, sure, fraud is fraud, and those who commit it must be held to account in a way that fits the crime. And I'm sure the DOJ will bring that same justice to the Texas Attorney General, who voted six times unlawfully over the past 2 years alone, and who absolutely knew, as the state's top law enforcement officer, that he was committing a crime, since he's spent years trying to find and convict people who have done the exact same thing that he actually did. Though unlike him, they might not have known that it was unlawful, but Ken Paxton sure did. And one more story, one that is also kind of typical these days of someone who almost certainly knew she was committing an election fraud crime. According to SF Gate out of San Francisco this week, Gaia Powell echoed a core idea from the Make America Great Again movement when she ran for San Luis Obispo County Clerk Recorder earlier this year, arguing for new voter ID restrictions to improve, quote, election integrity in the Central California County. But it turns out this Republican was not following election law herself, you'll be shocked to learn. A county jury just found Powell guilty of 9 counts of election fraud last week, including lying about her residence. Oh, just like Texas AG Ken Paxton. Unlawfully registering to vote and fraudulently voting. Oh, right. Yeah. Also, like Paxton did. Charges stem from 2022 and 2024 when Powell ran for mayor of Arroyo Grande, a small town near Pismo Beach. And note, these convictions were by state authorities, not Donald Trump's DOJ for some reason. They didn't come in and get Ms. Powell, did they? She is now facing as much as 8 years in jail. Powell is a frequent public commentator at local meetings. In 2023, she helped organize a rally for Moms for Liberty, a group associated with Trump's MAGA movement against diversity initiatives at nearby schools. The charges filed in April accused her of registering to vote and run for mayor of Arroyo Grande in 22 and 24 while knowingly living outside of city limits. The charges also accused her of violating campaign finance laws. Powell represented herself because she's a genius and alleged that evidence that would have vindicated her somehow was excluded during the trial. After losing her mayoral election in 2022 and 2024, she ran this year for San Luis Obispo County Clerk Recorder. That is the position that oversees all elections in the county. Powell told the Chamber of Commerce that she is, quote, fearlessly advocating for reforms that strengthen election legitimacy, including voter identification, proof of citizenship, clean voter rolls, and transparent processes. Powell came in third place in the county's open top two primary, knocking her out of contention for the general election. But I guess Todd Blanche forgot to mention Republican county clerk candidate Gaia Powell or Texas AG Ken Paxton, who is now the Republican U.S. Senate candidate in Texas. I guess Blanche just forgot to mention that at his White House press conference on Wednesday while trying to show how tough they are on voter fraud. Glad we decided to mention it. Green News Report is next. I'm Brad Friedman. 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We are 100% listener-supported thanks to listeners like you who stop by bradblog.com/donate. All right. No time for chit-chat because I spent the rest of the hour chit-chatting instead. So right to it, our latest Green News Report.
1: A dangerous and potentially deadly weather event that's just getting started.
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0: All of that slashing and burning straight ahead from BradBlog.com. I'm Brad Friedman.
2: And I'm Desi Doyen.
0: Stand by for 6 minutes of independent green news, politics, analysis, and snarky comment.
5: Major League Baseball has reportedly asked the White House for permission to host a game inside Grand Teton National Park. I guess once you host a UFC fight on the White House lawn, seeing a line drive killed a bald eagle isn't such a terrible thing. But
0: and Teddy Roosevelt is turning over in his grave. This is your Green News Report. Okay, Desi Doyen, as predicted, it looks like Hurricane Polo is indeed wreaking havoc across much of the country this week.
2: Yes, and it's hitting particularly hard in Texas. And speaking of Texas, on Monday, Texas Republican Governor Greg Abbott declared a statewide emergency in response to record prices for diesel fuel.
0: Not related to the storm, but to diesel fuel.
2: Right. Temporarily suspending some state regulations and pollution standards. On the very same day, at a time when fuel prices are soaring due to the Iran war, the Trump Department of Transportation significantly rolled back landmark Biden-era mileage standards on motor vehicles, reducing the fuel efficiency of new passenger cars and light trucks in upcoming model years. Instead of 50 miles to the gallon by 2031, new cars must only get 34 miles per gallon.
0: I think Americans will love that. Who doesn't love getting less miles to the gallon?
2: The administration admits in its own filings that weakening fuel economy standards will increase air pollution and worsen climate change. Market analysts doubt the administration's claims that the weaker standards will reduce car prices and say that any savings will be quickly wiped out as consumers pay to use more gas over the lifetime of the car.
0: Of course.
2: Others warn it will crush U.S. automakers' competitiveness in global markets as the world shifts to cheaper, advanced electric vehicles from China. Dan Becker of the Center for Biological Diversity on a recent broadcast pointed out that the American public is overwhelmingly against the rollbacks for good reason.
4: If you're costing people more at the pump and you're making their kids sick with more pollution and you're increasing our use of oil from the Middle East, I don't think that's doing Americans any big favors.
2: In other news, as we go to air, as mentioned, a multi-day flash flood emergency is unfolding across much of the southwestern U.S. as remnants of the Pacific Hurricane Polo sweep east across the country. Meanwhile, a new AP analysis finds that Americans who need flood insurance the most often don't have it due to rising costs. Nationwide, just 2% of U.S. properties have federal flood insurance, but 8% face severe or extreme risk. Rising premiums and outdated federal flood maps are leaving millions unprotected, particularly in low-income areas, at a time when man-made climate change is increasing the risk of devastating flooding. Homeowners insurance doesn't cover floods, but the federal flood insurance program is chronically underfunded and struggling to balance affordability with 21st century flood risks.
0: And we are going to see a lot of flash flooding over the next several days.
2: Yes. In Texas, at Big Bend National Park, U.S. Customs and Border Protection is resuming construction of a border wall within the park, despite strong bipartisan opposition from local governments, residents, and conservation groups who say that the park's towering mountains are a natural barrier. The agency also threatened to launch eminent domain proceedings against private landowners who object. In Arizona, Trump's border wall construction bulldozed part of an ancient Native American ground carving that was created before Stonehenge and Egypt's pyramids.
0: It's appalling.
2: But there is some better news. Another offshore wind project just wrapped up construction in the U.S., despite the Trump administration's relentless efforts to kill off the project in the middle of construction. Revolution Wind has installed its 65th and final turbine last week. The project has been producing carbon-free power for Rhode Island and Connecticut since March and will be fully operational by the end of the year.
0: Well, there's some good news for a change. For much more on all of these stories and the ones we couldn't get to today, check out our website at greennews.bradblog.com. I'm Brad Friedman.
2: And I'm Desi Doyen.
0: And this has been your Green News Report.

0: Yes, it is. Thank you very much, Desiree, our producer. 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On the social medias, I am the Brad Blog. Desiree is
1: Green News Report.
0: See you there. Until we see you next time, I'm Brad Friedman. Good luck, world.

0: I'm Rick Smith, and this is Labor History in Two. On this day in labor history, the year was 1851. That was the day that William Henry, a black cooper or barrel maker who went by the name of Jerry, was arrested in Syracuse, New York. He was first told that he was being arrested for theft. But then he learned that federal marshals had arrested him for violating the Fugitive Slave Act passed the year before. Jerry had escaped slavery in Missouri. The Anti-Slavery Liberty Party was holding its convention in a nearby church. When word came about Jerry's arrest, a crowd rushed to release him. Once released, he was quickly recaptured and returned to custody. But then a large crowd, numbering more than 2,000, gathered to free Jerry from the office where he was being held. According to research done by the Syracuse University Library, the first person into the office was J.M. Clapp, an iron worker likely chosen for his brawn. The crowd was able to free Jerry and hide him until he could escape into Canada. Clapp also had to flee to Canada to avoid arrest along with 8 others. 19 people were indicted for participating in the rescue. Only one person was ever convicted, and he died before he could appeal. In turn, the abolitionists won an indictment against the marshal who had arrested Jerry. They charged him with kidnapping. Although the marshal was acquitted, it gave the abolitionists a chance to publicly challenge the constitutionality of the Fugitive Slave Act. Each year until 1858, a Jerry Rescue celebration commemorated the event. Abolitionists referred to the, quote, Jerry level as a standard for justice. In 2001, a monument to the rescue was dedicated in Clinton Square in downtown Syracuse. Labor History in Two brought to you by the Illinois Labor History Society and The Rick Smith Show. For more information, go to laborhistoryin2.com.
1: Hi, this is Nick Forster. We're going to share one of our favorite E-Town shows from the archives, and it starts right now.

0: From E-Town Hall in the foothills of the Rocky Mountains, it's E-Town with this week's guests. From New Orleans, hooray for the riffraff. From the University of Colorado, the Green Grad Buffs. And originally from West Africa and now living in Nashville, Peter One. I'm Helen Forster. Right now, join me in welcoming our host, Nick Forster.
1: Thank you, Helen. Thanks, everybody. Welcome to E-Town, and by that I mean welcome to all of you, but I really mean welcome to all the people who are listening out there on the radio and watching. Thanks for joining us this week. We've got all kinds of good stuff. We've got great stories of long and interesting journeys this week, sort of tales of these different journeys and their different stages of their evolution. One is just starting out with some college grad students who have come up with ingenious ways of repurposing old power plants such that they produce less carbon and build community. We've got the story of Peter One, who was born and raised in Côte d'Ivoire. As a young man, he was exposed to all kinds of American music, and he found a singing partner, formed a duo that became incredibly successful, got to play all kinds of amazing big venues and stadiums and stuff. But it wasn't enough to sustain a career. He moved to the States, moved to New York City, to Harlem, left, became a nurse, moved to Nashville. And then many years later, somebody found a tape of his and resurrected his career. And he's here. So that's cool. That's a journey. And up first, somebody who grew up in the Bronx, left home at 17, began a wandering life that included riding freight trains and living on the streets and moving to New Orleans and joining a band of buskers and street musicians called the Dead Man Street Orchestra. And then they began releasing their own songs on record, and the world became aware of Alinda Segarra, someone who was a great singer and songwriter, was also a keen observer of what's really going on out there, including struggles and oppression and injustice and drug addiction and also love and dancing and friendship and nature. It's another beautiful journey, and they are here for their first visit. So help me please welcome to the stage here at E-Town, hooray for the riffraff.
2: Hey, everybody. Thanks for having us.

Thank you. This is a song called Hawk Moon.

0: Thank you.
1: Hooray for the riffraff, Alinda Segarra. Welcome so much. So glad to have you.
0: Thanks for having me.
1: First, just background, grew up in the Bronx, left home at 17.
0: Yeah.
1: Did you have a destination in mind when you left?
0: I actually was really excited to go to San Francisco. I'd read a lot of beatnik poetry, and that was like my main goal. So I took a Greyhound out there, which is a wild ride.
1: Yeah.
0: Yeah.
1: Not to mention really long.
0: So long, yeah. And people like romances started, and then like romances ended, and people got arrested, and it was just like a whole. I feel like that could be a whole book. Is just that
1: one trip across.
0: Yeah.
1: And then San Francisco wasn't it? You were restless. You were a restless person. Needed to be on the move.
0: Yeah, and you know, growing up in New York City, I felt like you know I've lived in this place that everybody comes to, and I was so interested in going to the smallest towns, you know, I was so excited to like go to the Midwest to go to like Cheyenne, Wyoming. You know, also, of course, I was obsessed with Woody Guthrie.
1: I mean, I just have to ask, how does a teenager from the Bronx with Puerto Rican ancestry become obsessed with Woody Guthrie? I just don't understand that connection.
0: It's like, honestly, just like the folk revival in New York, you know, like I was walking around these historic places and I knew about Bob Dylan. And then, of course, Bob Dylan leads you to Woody. Then I read his book and it actually felt very punk to me because I was in the punk scene and it just kind of matched the lifestyle that everybody was trying to live, you know.
1: Did that lead you to the whole riding freight trains thing? Was that real? Did you actually do that?
0: Yes, for about 2 years.
1: How does it even work? How do you even do that?
0: You can be careful, and you should be, because it is pretty dangerous. But you know, when you're 17, I was just like, what's going to happen? I'm going to get hurt. And it's like, well, you could.
1: And was it romantic at first, and then it became a sort of a lifestyle, and you found other people who were doing it? And
0: yeah, there were a lot of other people, and that's actually how I started playing music, because at the time, I was like a high school dropout, and I loved writing poetry, but I didn't really know how to play any instruments. And when I met people in New Orleans, and we started riding trains together, and we formed a band, we all had an equal obsession, which was learning folk music.
1: Yeah. And busking, I should say that busking is a superpower.
0: Yeah.
1: And busking in New Orleans is accepted, and it's a part of a community. If you're playing on the streets in New Orleans, there's hierarchy, there's protocol, there's territory, there's turf wars, but there's community that you're part of.
0: Yeah, and it teaches you a lot, and I really loved how it was free. I just loved playing music for people of all different class backgrounds, all different walks of life. And the best part of the job was like on a sunny day, you make more money. You know, I was like, this rules.
1: I'm just going to mention, in case you just tuned in, you're listening to E-Town. I'm here with Hooray for the Riffraff, Alinda Segarra. The characters that are in your stories, in your songs, sort of come from that territory, I imagine.
0: Yeah.
1: And there's obviously a lot of tough times and alcohol and drug abuse and death and loss and trauma and romance. But they're vibrant characters. And in your lyrics, there's a lot of stuff now that's sort of welcoming people to take better care of themselves and look out and like test their drugs. And you're acting almost like an older sibling.
0: You know, the world stopped during those early days of lockdown. And I had this moment to really reflect on my life and think about how I never thought I'd make it to this age and how now I feel kind of this duty to talk to the younger versions of me, you know, who are coming up. And also being a bridge, like not quite being an elder, but being in between generations. So, yeah. And I never heard a song that talks about fentanyl and how Narcan is a medicine that is life-saving and that we should all be able to have it, you know? So I just thought it was time to put that in a song.
1: Yeah. I know on your newest record, you've got S.G. Goodman, you've got Conor Oberst, you have other people playing on your records. Any sort of heroes in your sights now?
0: I mean, I was able to trade songs with Lucinda Williams at one point, and she is obviously a hero of mine, so I'd love to make some music with Lucinda again.
1: All right.
0: Yeah.
1: We'll keep that in mind.
0: Yeah, totally. Yeah. Lucinda, if you're listening, call me.
1: Well, we've got a lot more music to get to, so let's do that. Welcome back, if you would, to the E-Town stage. Hooray for the riffraff.

0: Thank you.
1: That's a rave for the Riff Raff and Linda Segarra and Johnny Wilson. Latest record is called The Past, is still alive out on Nonesuch Records. They are going to be back later to play a bunch more music. Hooray for the Riff Raff.
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0: I'm Nick Forster. You are listening to E-Town. Hooray for the Riff Raff's going to be back, play some more music later on. And coming up, of course, we have Peter One, the West African singer, whose story is almost too wild to be true. Before we bring Peter out, you all know that for a long, long time, we have been, for decades, sharing information about the natural world, the environment, or the climate, and most of the news is not that great. We learn more and continue to burn more fossil fuels, so things are not changing fast enough. And it's a drag. So we started featuring stories of things that were actually working pretty well, folks who stepped up and made a difference, were doing positive things. This week we have one of those. So there was a national competition with a cash prize to come up with an innovative way to transform an old power plant into something cool, something that still generated power but no carbon. And 46 teams of graduate students from around the country entered this competition, and the winners were from right here in Boulder at CU. Yeah, a little civic pride. They call themselves the Green Grad Buffs, and two of their team members are coming out right now to tell us more. Here come Emily Cummins and Tom Hill. Come on out, you guys. First of all, welcome to E-Town, and congratulations on winning your big prize. The power plant in question is down in Denver. Is it the Zuni power plant? Is that what it's called?
1: That's correct.
2: It is, yeah.
0: And tell us about that plant. What's the story with that thing?
1: It's an old coal-fired power plant. It was right downtown in Denver. When it was in operation, it employed the community surrounding the plant, and then it was decommissioned about 15 years ago, and it's just been sitting there, not generating power, and just generally the community has been trying to figure out what to do with that space.
0: And so you got this competition, and what were the criteria for winning? You had to like figure out what to do with this giant old coal-fired power plant that's filled with toxic dust and other things, and the ground is probably terrible, and the water probably sucks. This is your challenge, right? So what'd you do?
2: Yeah, well, the prompt for the competition was an energy development project that had community benefits built in.
0: Okay.
2: And I think the genesis of that is companies like AES, who sponsored the competition, are seeing a lot of pushback to renewable.

0: renewable development. And there's new incentives coming down the pipe because of legislation that's recently been passed, the IRA, Inflation Reduction Act, that really makes building in community benefits to these types of projects lucrative now.
1: Oh, that's cool. So, and what you said, they got pushback for building green energy plants. What does that mean? Big solar arrays were not popular, or what was the deal?
2: Yeah, there's just a lot of areas around the country where people just don't know what they don't know. And so things that they're not used to are confusing and not necessarily welcome by the community. And so that's kind of why we picked this plant, because it's already there and it's already embedded in the community. And so much of the history of this area has to do with this coal history. And part of, for us, the transition is to uphold the history and the legacy that our energy communities have produced for us as a country and make sure that we're moving in the right direction. And so that sort of inspired us to try and take this already existing piece of history and turn it into something that can really help in the future.
1: Yeah. And as I understand it, there's some part of the renewable energy component involves heating up sand with sun power.
0: Yes, yes. So I was up late at night, and as one does, I was researching long-duration energy storage because I couldn't fall asleep.
1: And as one might, yeah, as one might.
0: I found this really interesting case study from Finland, a company called Polar Night, and they're basically building concrete silos and filling it with sand and an electric resistance heating coil, and then using renewable energy that otherwise would have been curtailed or not used on the grid, like let's say wind power at night, to heat that sand up and then provide heat for the community. It's really cool.
1: That's wild.
0: Yeah.
1: That's wild. And I know that the project, the Zuni Power Plant Transformation, is theoretical. It's not necessarily going to happen, right?
0: That's right. We kind of got to dream in the sandbox of this competition, but we do think that some of the solutions we developed are replicable.
1: Let me also ask you about one really important thing, which is, as I understand it, and I could be wrong, you started this process of discovery and sort of reforming what this place could be by engaging with the community and asking questions. Is that right?
2: The way we started the project was just reading all of the accounts of what community members have said about that spot.
1: I think in general, when there's projects like this, repurposing old power plants or urban redevelopment or renewable energy plants going in sensitive areas, it just is so much better when you start on the ground level and talk to the folks there and work in concert with the communities as you transform these situations. So I applaud your efforts to do that. That's cool. Meanwhile, congratulations to you and your team. Thanks for joining us here on E-Town.
2: Thank you.
1: Good to have you with us.
2: Thank you so much. Thank you.
1: Emily and Tom from Green Grad Buffs from CU, the winning members of the design competition. We are going to have more music from Hooray for the Riff Raff later on in the show. Right now, I'm going to tell you a little more about Peter One. He was born in West Africa in Côte d'Ivoire. He went to university in Abidjan, big city there. He listened to music by Simon and Garfunkel and Crosby, Stills and Nash and Don Williams and lots of R&B. And in his late 20s, he put out a record with his musical partner, Jess Sabi, called Our Garden Needs Its Flowers. And it turned out to be a big hit. Had songs in French, in English, and in his native Guru language, even though they were really famous, it wasn't enough really to sustain a career. So Peter moved to New York City, landed in Harlem, didn't go so well, went down to Delaware, and eventually went to medical school, became a nurse, eventually brought his wife and kids over from Côte d'Ivoire, and later got a job working as a nurse outside of Nashville. So that first part of the journey was a long journey. And around this time, an independent label called Awesome Tapes from Africa, very independent, re-released his record. And that led to a new record deal and touring and a change of careers. He's now a part-time nurse and a full-time touring musician in his late 60s. He's been featured on NPR's Tiny Desk, PBS NewsHour. Rolling Stone called his new record one of the best of 2023. So the journey continues, and he's here. So please welcome to E-Town, Peter One.

0: Thank you.
1: Thank you. Thank you.
2: Did you write that for your children?
3: For everybody.
2: For everybody.
3: Yeah.
2: Peter One, welcome to E-Town. So good to have you here. So good to hear you sing. So cool.
4: Thank you. Thank you for having me.
2: No, it's great. It's just, it's an amazing story, and I want to just start at the beginning if I could. So you were in college in Abidjan, and you started hearing music, American music, and were you already playing guitar and singing, or were you just enjoying the music? What was your life like at the time?
4: When I was in college, I was already playing guitar. I started playing guitar late in high school.
2: Yeah.
4: So when I got to college, I had enough money to buy my own guitar, a brand new one.
2: Nice.
4: And buy some music also.
2: There's a story I heard about you going into a music shop and looking around, and you say, well, what's that up there? And
4: yeah, that's true. I was one day passing by a music store. Usually I pass by, I'm not interested because they always play the same African music or that. But this day I say, okay, I have some money, let me go buy me some music. I went there to buy African music. Soon as I got there, I saw on the wall, on the highest shelf, Simon & Garfunkel, Central Park.
2: Yeah.
4: Next to it, Bob Dylan, Hurricane. Next to it, Crosby, Stills, Nash & Young. I said, wow. Next to it, Cat Stevens. I said, okay, let me have all these.
2: Well, it's so cool because you found music that spoke to you, and you found artists whose songs you could relate to. You could actually learn the songs and play them, and then you found a musical partner. And you formed a duet that was known as the Simon and Garfunkel of Côte d'Ivoire. You were famous in that way.
4: Yes, that's true. Actually, when we started playing, we didn't even know that something was called folk music or country music. We just went by the sound, the guitar, acoustic guitar, and the vocal. That's what we're doing. We did a lot of radio shows, TV shows, until we released our first album. And people, by listening to what we've been doing, they are the one who labeled our music as country music.
2: Yeah. But what was cool is that it grew, and you became well-known to the point where not only, as I understand it, you were playing some shows in very big places.
4: Yes.
2: But also, I understand that the BBC used a song of yours for the live televised release of Nelson Mandela from prison.
4: That's true.
2: That was a song of yours that was the soundtrack for that moment, which is incredibly important in African history.
4: Yeah, that song is called African Gents. It's on the album Our Garden Needs Its Flower.
2: Yeah. So you had this great career and you're playing big crowds, but it wasn't enough and you wanted more, and you came to the United States, the land where all this music came from that spoke to you. You land in New York City, you land in Harlem. You find that the rough streets of New York are a little too rough for you. And yes. You got the heck out of there.
4: Yeah.
2: Went to Delaware, right?
4: Yes. Yeah, actually, I came to improve my music and get more in the music business. But at the same time, the country back home wasn't stable. There was too much political killing or that, and I knew that something was going to happen.
2: Yeah.
4: That was in 1995. 2 years later, the trouble started. 3 years later, we had the first military coup.
2: Yeah.
4: And that's when everything started scrambling.
2: Yeah.
4: And that's what made me decide to stay.
2: Yeah. Well, you eventually got to bring your family here, and then you got a gig as a nurse moving to Nashville. And when you landed in Nashville, that must have felt pretty good for a guy who was labeled as playing country music back in Côte d'Ivoire. It's like, now I'm in the capital of country music.
4: Yeah, but the thing is, I never dreamed of living in Nashville. And the nursing job gave me the opportunity to come to Tennessee. When I got this opportunity, I said to myself, God has sent me here for a reason. So let's grab it.
2: I suspect that it wasn't long ago that you never thought you would be traveling to play music again.
4: No, I was always optimistic.
2: You were always optimistic.
4: Yeah, seriously, yeah. Yeah. I didn't know when it's going to happen, how it's going to happen, but I knew that something's going to happen.
2: Oh, that's cool.
4: Yeah, seriously.
2: That's cool. Yeah. Well, it's just such an unlikely and wonderful story. And I'm glad to be part of it. So I'm glad you're here. We've got more music to play. Welcome back, if you would. Now from Nashville, Tennessee, Peter One. Okay.
4: This is a love song, Sherry Vickers.

0: Thank you.
1: Thank you.
2: It's Peter One, Cote d'Ivoire, now living in Nashville, Tennessee. His record is called Come Back to Me out on Verve Records. Along with E-Tones, Christian Thiel, Eric Turian, Adam Bodine, Colin Forrester singing harmony. Peter One.
3: This portion of E-Town is made possible by the Scientific and Cultural Facilities District, or SCFD, one of the largest cultural funding mechanisms in the United States, supporting nearly 300 organizations in the greater Denver, Colorado area. 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

I'm Nick Forster. I'd like to say hello to our listeners who hear E-Town on stations like KDRT in Davis, California, on WEOS in Geneva, New York, and on KSRQ in Thief River Falls, Minnesota. As always, if you want more information about any of the guests this week, you want to see exactly what Peter One's outfit looks like, there's videos, there's photographs. Actually, we have a ton of videos on our YouTube channel. You can subscribe to that, which we would appreciate. And there's lots of information about how to get tickets to live shows and much more at etown.org. So we are continuing with our story of these three remarkable journeys, one just beginning with those grad students, one in the later stages, but who knows, maybe not, with Peter One. He's got all kinds of energy and ambition. And one, what seems to be right in the middle of a very productive, creative phase that looks like it's going to keep going for a long time. So please help me welcome back to the E-Town stage, hooray for the riffraff.

We got the band up here joining us. This is our last one, and it's called Alibi.

Hooray for the riffraff. Belinda Segarra, Johnny Wilson on the guitar and vocals. The record's called The Past Is Still Alive on None Such Records. Along with the E-Tones, we got time for one more song. We're going to get everybody out here for one more. I want to thank all our guests. Thanks so much to Peter One for coming from Nashville, sharing his journey and his story with us. Thanks to the Green Grad Buffs, the contest winners, grad student effort to try to make the world a better place. Emily Cummins and Tom Hill. Thanks to the E-Tones, Helen Forster. Thanks to Alinda and Johnny. Hooray for the riffraff. We're going to do one more song for you that's got an interesting tie to both New Orleans and West Africa. And I'm Nick Forster. Hope you can be with us next week right here in E-Town.

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1: Right? We all need a place to talk with friends, wind down, maybe get a drink or two.
0: 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Hey, it's Jody Hamilton.
1: And me, Sean Smith Pierce. The Politics Bar is like a neighborhood bar wherever you are. We'll talk about politics, drinks, entertainment, and more with some folks you know.
0: And some people you don't know yet. Of course, you're invited too to the Politics Bar, weeknights starting at 6 right here on Progressive Voices Radio.
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3: I'm Paul Brandeis Rauschenbusch. Next time on The State of Belief, Indivisible co-founder and co-executive director Leah Greenberg. Leah will be talking to me about No Kings 4, which is coming up on October 17th, which is all about voting early and making sure that everyone is aware that they are allowed and can vote in this important election.
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0: Talking about politics today can be so frustrating.
1: Right? We all need a place to talk with friends, wind down, maybe get a drink or two.
0: 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Hey, it's Jody Hamilton.
1: And me, Sean Smith-Pierce. The Politics Bar is like a neighborhood bar wherever you are. We'll talk about politics, drinks, entertainment, and more with some folks you know.
0: And some people you don't know yet. 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
1: 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Tune in wherever you podcast. One of my coworkers had some funk. She had like a little bit of something going on earlier this week, and she's getting over it. And then I woke up this morning, I'm like, huh, my voice sounds a little different, feels a little different. I swear to you, if you gave me something. I did all the things. We did the Lysol. We wiped down the surfaces. I kept my distance, and yet it's almost inevitable, right? There's something going around. Hopefully, I'm going to avoid it, but maybe not. Nonetheless, we'll get through this. We will get through this together. We have so much more to overcome. And maybe, now that I think about it, maybe the fact that I was watching the Braves and the Phillies playoff game yesterday, actually, I was driving home. I had a late work day. I was driving home as the game began when I heard Michael Harris hit that three-run homer to start the game. And I may have hollered in the car, coming down 400, all by myself, hollered. That was good. Last night was great. It's good to get a monkey off your back, right? And it feels as if the American voter wants to get the 800-pound mango spray tan gorilla off its back, too. And yet, there are so many ways that MAGA is going to try to influence the election that's happening, well, for early voters in a matter of days. Which is why it was, to me, a little strange that the Georgia State Election Board sort of contradicted itself, and I'll explain. First, we'll start with the Atlanta Journal-Constitution's Caleb Groves, who reports, State Election Board's Executive Director, James Mills, has asked the Trump administration to examine Georgia's voting machines that are deployed statewide and prohibit QR code vote counting, according to letters obtained by the Atlanta Journal-Constitution. We're voting in like 2 weeks. Early voting begins in like 2 weeks. And now he wants to get the DOJ involved? In letters to U.S. Attorney General Todd Blanche and other top federal officials on Wednesday, Mills asked the U.S. Justice Department to put additional security measures in place before the midterm election and give the state a six-month deadline to eliminate the use of QR codes on ballots to tally votes. I mean, that part, as long as we're not talking about the current election. Anyway, the demand would require Georgia to revamp its in-person voting process, which relies on scanners, reading QR codes on ballots to count votes. It is the latest salvo in a long-running feud between the Republican-controlled state election board, which is often in lockstep with the Trump administration, and the Secretary of State's office, which administers elections and is run also by Republicans. By appealing to the Trump administration, Mills is seeking to force changes to Georgia's voting system less than 2 weeks before early in-person voting starts, escalating a dispute over vote tallying and security upgrades that election officials and voting experts say can't be done this close to the midterms. Sarah Tyndall-Gazal, the state election board's sole Democrat, questioned how, after years of use and, of course, GOP oversight, Georgia's current voting system is out of compliance with federal law. This is clearly a bad faith attempt, she says, to set up a contest to election results that Republicans do not like. Polls show they're not going to like a lot of the election results throughout the country and here in the state of Georgia. A spokesperson for the Justice Department did not indicate whether it would act on the request. Any decision on whether to take action is made independently by the department based on the facts and the law. Sure. While most jurisdictions across the country used hand-marked ballots, in Georgia, all of the state's 159 counties primarily use voting touchscreens to select candidates. Those machines were the subject of false claims from Trump supporters that manipulation of machines tainted the vote in 2020. Not any of the other elections, just his. All of the down-ballot Republicans that won, they won fair and square. Wink, wink. But that one race was somehow tainted. The results were somehow, none of the others, just that one. Huh. It's almost as if it's an outlier. The letters also seek to compel security upgrades to the voting system before the midterms that critics say would address long-known flaws made easier to exploit with artificial intelligence. Now, there's some validity to this. We've talked about this with Marilyn Marks from the Coalition for Good Governance. Because among those is a privacy flaw that security experts say allows someone to connect a voter with their ballot and identify how they voted with a high degree of confidence using various public election records. The concerns have become more urgent with the proliferation of AI and are the latest flashpoint in a long-running debate over Georgia's voting technology. The flaw, however, does not alter election results. To mitigate the vulnerability, state officials have said they are working with vendors to scramble records before making them public. They also have directed county officials to redact some publicly available information, deny requests for other information that a lot of right-wing saboteurs and ne'er-do-wells have sought, including the Trump administration and the DOJ, right? And route some requests to the secretary's office, where the no stamp is on the ready. Secretary of State officials have said that those steps are adequate to address any potential harms without funding for implementation upgrades, which they've asked for and not gotten from the state legislature or the governor. But some advocates say such actions don't go far enough to protect ballot secrecy. More on that in a little bit. I want to talk about how the state election board is contradicting itself, because in a separate article from Maya Holman at the Georgia Recorder, a last-minute proposal that would have required poll workers to manually shuffle ballots before scanning them in an effort to prevent bad actors from identifying how Georgia residents voted failed to advance Thursday at a special called meeting of the state election board. Election workers and advocates said the proposed rule would be impossible to implement before the November midterms and would likely create more problems than it solved. We're just saying, just shuffling the ballots. That's it. Just shuffle the ballots. And listen, I'm not one that likes entertaining conspiracy theorists in the last 6 years, because it's all been a bunch of bullshit, all based on one election result, one particular race. Well, all the other down ballot Republican won races, nobody questions. We didn't question how close, how razor thin the margin was for Brian Kemp in 2018. We just accepted it. If we had investigated the outcome of the 2018 gubernatorial race between Brian Kemp and Stacey Abrams, what would we have found? We'll never know, because it was never investigated. Stacey Abrams had to take her medicine. She had to take her lumps. Democrats had to swallow the results and move on. As close as that race was, we just accepted it, shrugged, and moved on. If Democrats had made just any slight amount of noise about the outcome of that election, oh my God, the cacophony of sore losers, just can't accept the results, trying to cloud confidence in our election system, we have full confidence, blah, blah, blah, blah, blah. What have the last 6 years been about? Anyway, let me get back to Maya Holman's reporting here. State election board member Sally Grubbs, a top Georgia GOP official appointed to the board last year, she's MAGA, argued that emergency rules were needed to uphold Georgia's constitutionally required ballot secrecy rules. Her proposal would require voters to place their completed ballots into secure boxes rather than ballot scanners, which voters used to submit their printed ballot. Under Grubbs' proposal, ballots would later be scanned by poll workers rather than the voters themselves. But then there's the opportunity to just remove. I don't like that. I don't like that at all. Thursday's meeting was called to consider Grubbs' proposal. We cannot continue on the same path with these kinds of vulnerabilities, she said. It must be addressed before the November election so that we can continue on to secure all future elections. But other members of the board appeared more skeptical, like Janelle King, the board's vice chair. She's the vice chair. She worried that the proposal would likely generate more fear and distrust among voters. Yes, the very same people who for 6 years wanted to accuse, say, Fulton, election board employees of, nefariousness. That was unproven. And in fact, two women won lawsuits that should be netting them tens of millions of dollars from the likes of former New York Mayor Rudy Giuliani for smearing them, right? Janelle King says, I also have major concerns about dropping our ballots into a secured box and then having other individuals scan my ballot. How do I know that in the shuffling, something doesn't fall out? I mean, it's a simple premise, but yeah, what if? Or what if one of those poll workers says, oh, I recognize her, and somehow is able to identify that ballot? You know, you just never know. It could be a watermark. You know, you just never know. And says, I'm going to make sure her vote doesn't count. Ann Dover, a Cherokee County Elections Director, raised concerns that counties could struggle to recruit poll workers if the proposal were approved. I mean, I got to think it's a struggle to recruit poll workers anyway here in the state of Georgia, because my God, there have been so many doubts. There have literally been death threats. Election officials are put in a very difficult position, and Dover said, we've been accused of fraud. We've been accused of being criminals. Our poll workers have been accused of doing things they shouldn't do, and this atmosphere just gets worse for us as election officials and poll workers. And I'm afraid we will lose poll workers if something like this is mandated, because they're going to feel that pressure not to make a mistake. Back to my home, and the change would also be extraordinarily expensive for counties, Dover said. Cherokee County's policies mandate that at least three poll workers be assigned to monitor ballots. The cost of hiring enough poll workers to have three people monitoring ballots at every early voting location across the county, she said, would require an extra $80,000 for the midterm elections. That's just in Cherokee County. Now, I mean, I'm not going to say that all counties are as populated as Cherokee County, $80,000. But I mean, that's a, like, say it's just $50,000 on average per county, and then multiply that by 159. Who's paying for that? Is the state of Georgia going to pick up that ticket, that tab? Or is that just going to fall on local election workers and election officials and county budgets? Ballot images have been public record in Georgia since 2021, and records dating back to 2024 are available online at the Secretary of State's website. In August, a Princeton University researcher, Marilyn Marks, friend of the show here at Coalition for Good Governance, pointed this out. Princeton University researcher claimed that he was able to use artificial intelligence to tie thousands of voters to specific ballots with relative certainty by putting publicly available data through an AI tool. In July, Election Director Blake Evans issued guidance to county election workers, instructing them to redact ballot record numbers before uploading them to the Secretary of State's website to prevent ballots from being traced back to specific voters. At Thursday's meeting, VotingWorks Executive Director Ben Adida, whose company also manufactures election equipment, said the Secretary of State's office had successfully addressed election security concerns. But some election activists have maintained that Georgia's system contains critical security issues and are urging the state to take action ahead of the midterm elections. Y'all, early voting begins October 13th. We're talking 11 days from now. Early voting begins. And you got Mr. Mills here asking the DOJ to start just now injecting themselves into what Georgia's election systems does. In his letter, he accused Brad Raffensperger, of withholding election records and allegations regarding record alteration, but did not provide specifics. That is the director of the state election board, y'all. How irresponsible. There's no indication, Caleb Groves writes in the AJC, the state's voting machines have been tampered with during an election. Security experts have identified vulnerabilities in the electronic voting system that election security advocates say could potentially be exploited to hack machines. But there's no evidence that it's actually happened. Groves continues, Georgia's reliance on QR codes on ballots has been an ongoing controversy. In 2024, state legislators enacted a law that would outlaw the use of QR codes on printed on ballots by July 1st, 2026. But the state failed to meet that deadline after the Republican-controlled Georgia legislature, the same legislature, failed to provide ways to implement the change. During a rare special session in June, they punted that deadline to January 1st, 2028. As Caleb Groves reminds us in his piece, Trump and critics of the technology have long advocated for moving to hand-marked ballots. I'm actually okay with the idea of doing that if the legislature and the state election boards and local election officials and the Secretary of State's office are given the time and the budget to do it. Not, hey, we're voting in 11 days. I need you to do something about that. You can't turn a cruise ship around that fast, right? The president told the New York Times earlier this year that he regretted not sending in the National Guard as well to seize voting machines that will still be in use this year. And now the Department of Justice, at the behest of the director of the state election board, has been asked to intervene. I mean, what could come of that? We only had the FBI run into Fulton County unannounced, the election office, and take 700 some boxes of ballots from 2020 that they have done absolutely nothing with. So what will the DOJ do in the next 11 days to 6 weeks with us about to vote in a crucial midterm election? Get your popcorn. This could be interesting. This is The Ron Show, Georgia Now Progressive Voices.
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10: So it appears that James Mills of the State Election Boards unilaterally made this decision to write the Department of Justice, where he addresses Attorney General Blanche. He says, I am writing in my capacity as Executive Director of the Georgia State Election Board, unilaterally then, to request the Department of Justice's review and, where appropriate, investigation and intervention concerning Georgia's voting system, ballot secrecy, preservation and access to election records, and the sharing of voter registration and motor vehicle data with outside organizations. Unless that outside organization is the Department of Justice and the FBI. You know, man, the hypocrisy. He goes, with the November 2026 general election approaching, I respectfully request prompt consideration of the concerns and specific actions outlined below. Number one, the QR code-based tabulation is inconsistent with the voter verification requirements of HAVA and undermines ballot secrecy. The state operates a version of voting software with known federally documented security vulnerabilities and refuses to install available certified patches. The system's underlying operating environment is obsolete and unsupportive. I'm only at point three in his list of needs here, and I'm thinking, gosh, if only he were in a position to have had this conversation or even write this letter. He's been on the board quite a while. He could have written this letter, I don't know, 2 years ago? No, the 11th hour. I think that's on purpose. Point four, the system can be compromised in seconds with an ordinary ballpoint pen, as demonstrated in federal court. I don't know what he's talking about there. A separate privacy flaw or feature permits voters to be linked to their ballots, violating the secret ballot. Again, he's on the state election board. This is what MAGA does. When they don't like the outcome of votes on the board or your votes, when they don't like the outcome, well, something's got to be done to circumvent that. I just need you to find 11,708. Yeah, I mean, all these ways to circumvent the process when they don't like the results. They would howl if Democrats did this. Let's see. Point six, shared statewide equipment credentials and unified key configuration, you know, like passwords, administrative codes, defeat accountability for fraud. The Secretary of State appears to have misled the legislature and the public regarding the cost, feasibility, timelines, and necessity of remediation. What does it matter if the legislature hasn't offered any funds in the first place? Point eight, the Secretary of State has restricted access to election records and allegations regarding the alteration of election records and cast vote records require investigation. Well, I mean, the FBI just came in and

0: raided Fulton County. 9 months later, they have nothing to provide us. So, which is it? The Georgia Secretary of State has entered into an agreement with an outside proprietary entity, ERIC, which, by the way, Republicans were fixated on having us aligned with not that long ago. Anyway, Mills says ERIC has access to Georgia voter registration data and Georgia motor vehicle data. This data has been shared with other outside entities for use without oversight or accountability. I'm sorry. Didn't the DOJ just lose in court when they wanted that and more? The DOJ, currently led by Attorney General Todd Blanche, chief legal bootlicker, for one Donald John Trump. I mean, I'm not saying I don't share your concerns about other entities having this information. I very much do. I'm just curious why you only have issue with organizations that you aren't concerned. I mean, I always try to tell anyone, no matter how partisan you are, if you want to give an office or an authority or an agency power when your team's in control, remember that that may not always be the case, that your team will be in control of said agency. Republicans have been drunk with power in this state for decades and have given authority and controls to offices that may soon flip. Just saying, we've seen a new in North Carolina, by the way, where immediately after, like, Roy Cooper won the governor's office for the first time, that state's legislature, that gerrymandered state's legislature, raced to change some of what they did to empower their own to, of course, defang that power once it fell into the hands of the other party. This request at the 11th hour is just another attempt to throw a sabot, it's a wooden shoe in French, into the grinder, into the cogs to stop the machine. That's how the word sabotage came about, by the way. I took 3 years of French in high school, and that's not where I learned it. I learned it watching Star Trek, of course. I want to say it was Star Trek VI. Yeah, it was Star Trek VI. Kim Cattrall was actually the actress who gave us that when she played a Vulcan. You know what? This is getting ridiculous. I'm just completely falling off track. I apologize. Give me a second here. I'm going to take a quick break. Have a little something for my throat. And then come on back. It's the Ron Show, Georgia Now, Progressive Voices via TuneIn, wherever you podcast.
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2: 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Hey, it's Jody Hamilton.
3: And me, Sean Smith Pierce. The Politics Bar is like a neighborhood bar wherever you are. 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

0: 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And some pretty big news coming about this show. You know what? I don't want to jinx it. I don't want to jinx it because the meeting is Monday, but we're pretty excited. I'm very excited. And I feel like this is like, it's a big deal. Anyway, we'll get to that in a little bit. Let me get back to the request here from the state election director, state election board director, James W. Mills, who took it upon himself, without authority from the Georgia State Election Board, by the way, to reach out to the Department of Justice, Todd Blanche, Trump's personal attorney, who is the attorney general for the country, who is, by the way, campaigning. He's out campaigning on behalf of the administration and the GOP. The state election board director took it upon himself to unilaterally reach out to the DOJ and Todd Blanche to come in and investigate Georgia's election systems. He wants to prohibit non-HAVA compliant electronic tabulation. HAVA, by the way, being the Help America Vote Act from 2002. Now, I don't know exactly how that ties into the QR code tabulation, but again, the state legislature has had plenty of time, 2024, right? To come up with the funds for the Secretary of State's office, which oversees elections in this state, to provide funds for them and for all the 159 counties to do something other than QR code scanning and tabulation. But that is one, in fact, it's the number one list of relief requests from James Mills, unilaterally acting without state election board authority, requesting the DOJ to come in and do immediately. Wants to prohibit the use of unreadable, unverifiable QR code-based vote tabulation and any other electronic tabulation method that does not permit the voter to verify the vote that is actually counted. We've been using this for quite a while. And again, the results of every other election in this state has been pretty much, shrug, looks like another Republican won. Except for one. One! I mean, don't get me wrong, there has been the ripple effect of, well, do we know that Senator Raphael Warnock actually, do we know that John Ossoff actually, But not to the extent that Joseph Robinette Biden won Georgia's electoral votes in November 2020. The other specific relief, the next one, not unreasonable. I'm willing to concede this. Set a binding 6-month deadline for a HAVA compliant system. Okay. That's after the midterm. Okay. But also the 6-month gives the state legislature another session to do something about the funding problem. It's kind of important. Compel an immediate software update or patch. I mean, has he spoken with somebody with the companies that operate? Does he know something that we don't? Open an investigation. We're starting to vote in 11 days. And as appropriate, pursue civil or equitable relief requiring county election officials, the state of Georgia, and its Secretary of State to perform and retain a complete forensic backup of EMS servers and all Dominion ICC scanner tabulators, and then install the federally EAC-certified Dominion Democracy Suite version 5.17, 5.20, or later corrected software statewide on all ballot marking devices, scanners, and election management systems with independent verification that the CISA documented vulnerabilities and the DVS order privacy flaws have been remediated. All prior to the November 2026 general election. But he's the executive director of the state election board. He could work, I don't know, in concert with the Secretary of State's office and the Georgia legislature that his party has controlled for decades. For many of these requests. Point 4, ensure ballot secrecy. Who's not against that? Require the state to disable the Unified Tabulator Security Keys feature issue, unique cryptographic keys per election and per device, and deploy corrected scanner software verified to eliminate the DVS order ballot order record identifier flaw so that no voter can be linked to his or her ballot consistent with OCGA, blah, blah, blah, blah, blah, blah. Investigate and hold accountable the alteration of election records. Again, the FBI has had the Fulton ballots from 2020 since February. It's been 9 months. Was it January, February? Late January, early February. It's been 9 months. Where is the evidence that there has been willful alteration of election records? Except for when there was that infamous phone call between the president and Donald John Trump, where it was, I mean, come on, we know it was asked. It was asked. It was asked for alteration of voting records. I mean, yeah, we should hold people accountable for, I don't know, breaking into the Coffee County election office and stealing sensitive data. Where is that accountability? I'm not seeing nearly the howling of scalding dogs from MAGA about that. I mean, we want to talk about vulnerabilities. There's real vulnerabilities after that. Where is that on the list here? I'm waiting. Investigate the ongoing sharing of motor vehicle and voter registration data with non-governmental organizations. Notice he said non-governmental organizations. He's okay with the DOJ having that. As long as the DOJ is being controlled by MAGA, at least, I guarantee you he would not have liked this. He would not have appealed for that sort of sharing prior to the 2024 election. Could we have trusted the DOJ under Biden? MAGA, I'm just asking an open question here. Would you have trusted the DOJ under Biden control to have that data then? Methinks not. They don't seem to govern with the concept that, well, we're not always going to be in power, and we should enact some firewalls so that when we're not in power, we can trust the agency that we don't control. Back to Maya Homan's reporting in the Georgia Recorder on this matter. Last week, the Georgia Republican Party and Republican National Committee penned a joint letter to the election board, raising concerns about Georgia's voting equipment software in light of the Princeton researchers' finding, and also called on the board to, quote, seek any federal technical assistance required to complete a certified upgrade at the state's voting equipment. Where was this letter to the Georgia State Legislature when it was in session so that they could offer the funding? Y'all, it's the funding. You gotta have the funding or else nothing of the sort can be done. You can't just unilaterally decide to do something without the funding. On Monday, members of the board approved a resolution urging the Secretary of State's office to update the state's voting machine software and calling on the U.S. Department of Justice and U.S. Department of Homeland Security to step in to ensure that the update takes place. We start voting in 11 days. Where was this urgency 2 years ago? Carolyn Roddy, the board's GOP appointee and sponsor of the resolution, said she shared board members' concerns about ballot secrecy, but that Grubb's proposal to just, you know, literally physically shuffle ballots, well, that went too far. I'm not in favor of putting election officials through the ringer on this thing. Finally, is the fever breaking? I think that will cause incredible conflict that will deter us from other missions. All we're seeing here is this effort on so many fronts, including at the very top, himself, the President of the United States, to sow distrust in our process that has yielded results that not many people have pushed back on and could have, Democrats 2018, but didn't. Results they have largely been okay with. Seems that's right. That seems right. Because they always won at the state level. Huh. And then one time, they didn't get a result that they liked. So much so that they sowed discord and distrust within their own ranks to the point that when there was a Senate runoff just a couple months later, they didn't get the results they liked then either. Well, that's on you. You did that. I mean, don't get me wrong. You ran flawed candidates. you know, at some point, you have to accept your own responsibility for sabotaging your own efforts. But 6 years later, we're still hemming and hawing and flailing at 11th hour efforts to sow distrust. And your own voters seem to be affected by it. So maybe stop doing that. Just a suggestion. Maybe stop trying to gum up the system and accept that you've been in control all this time. Your party has been in control all this time. And this seems to work, except for the one guy that lost who can't seem to get over that 6 years ago. It's The Ron Show, Georgia Now, Progressive Voice of You. Tune in.
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0: I have on purpose not talked a lot about data centers. There's a reason for that. I think it's a complex issue, for one, and I get why people are opposed to them in their nearby communities for a lot of the same reasons that I understood why Social Circle says we don't want an ICE detention facility, in our jurisdiction when we don't have the means to provide the utilities for it, the water, the sewer. Like, who's paying for that? Who you're going to house? How many people there? Like 10,000 detainees? The city doesn't even have that many people. Like, you're asking us for like three times the output that no, we can't do that. I understand why there is that kind of pushback for data centers in areas where there isn't the means to take care of the needs of its citizens, and the data centers could swamp it. I mean, the water alone, right? But I also understand that my job, my God, we store so much data, so many emails, so many documents, and you and I do too. Like, how many of us pay for a little extra storage so that our phones don't get overwhelmed, right? And our own social media, like, we're okay with the fact that we could go back to 2008 to see what we posted on FaceSpace. The internet never forgets, right? The internet never forgets. This data is getting stored somewhere, and there is the need for that data storage. I happen to think we are also in this rush to build these massive data centers that we're going to find down the road. You just don't need this much space. My God, supercomputers used to take up whole buildings, and now you carry a supercomputer in your hand, and a lot of the data that's needed, you know, to run that is on this tiny little a chip that's smaller than the finger or the thumbnail. That's kind of how it goes. But I understand the opposition at the local level. I also understand that it's a complex issue here in the state of Georgia, where there's a data center in Texas, a project that kind of puts Rick Jackson under some scrutiny. Greg Bluestein writing a few days ago here in the Atlanta Journal-Constitution, The paved road abruptly ends near a sprawling collection of rusting military vehicles off a lonely Texas highway. What is he writing, like a folk song here? Where a dirt trail splinters towards hundreds of acres of scrubland that have improbably been thrust into the middle of Georgia's race for governor. Nearly 600-acre site. It's being developed by a firm that until recently was led by Georgia's Republican nominee for governor, Rick Jackson. Ooh. The billionaire has talked up the $6 billion project on the campaign trail, saying his investment gives him firsthand experience on the booming industry. Jackson has promised that if elected, local governments and residents would decide whether data center projects move forward. That's not a bad thing. And if developers shift costs onto residents, harm the environment, or fail to provide, quote, concrete financial benefits to surrounding communities, they wouldn't move forward. But in Bowie County, Texas, or is it Bowie? That stance has prompted howls of hypocrisy from a coalition of longtime homeowners, recent
7: talking
0: arrivals,
7: to your kids about the
0: frustrated retirees, and amateur investigators who say
7: to listen to hot
0: they
7: gossip.
0: Were blindsided by exactly the kind of
7: so
0: secretive process Jackson has vowed to prevent in Georgia.
8: Dude. Did you
0: they
8: hear
0: point
8: about
0: to a $12 million land deal
7: no,
0: that Jackson linked firm negotiated under a confidentiality provision, along with a maze of related companies and agreements that made it difficult to piece together who was behind the project.
7: Conversation about vaping. So if you want to get tips on
0: we're also
7: when
0: wondering
7: how to
0: who was behind
7: kids,
0: the attack ads on Burt Jones prior to Rick Jackson stepping in and running once the meat had gotten tenderized. We never found that out either, did we? Wink, wink.
9: Extend your spine.
0: Walt Disney did this in Florida.
9: Remain focused on what you're doing.
0: Who was buying up,
9: if safe to do so,
0: bits and pieces
9: exhale
0: of
9: slowly,
0: mostly farmland
9: side.
0: In Central Florida,
9: inhale back
0: or
9: to
0: what
9: center.
0: Was behind it until it was
9: if safe to do
0: too
9: so,
0: late.
9: Exhale
0: thing you know,
9: slowly to the opposite
0: you got the Magic
9: side.
0: Kingdom ribbon cutting. People are like,
9: find mental health resources at loveyourmindtoday.org.
0: We've been sold out, said Paula Sorensen, a resident of the Bowie County town of Books. I'm going with Bowie. Sorensen said she blames Jackson, Rick Jackson, for putting, quote, profit over people. I feel like he's saying, I'm not going to do this in my own backyard, but I'm going to come to Texas and we'll just dump it in your backyard. Kind of had that same mindset when it comes to affordable housing.
10: Years of learning
0: I'm okay with it anywhere else, just
10: tips,
0: not near my
10: Smokey Bear
0: mansion.
10: Lives within us all. Learn Talk more
0: County,
10: 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And remember,
0: he needs to come here and have a conversation with the local community.
10: Brought to you by the USDA Forest
0: busy,
10: Service, your state forester, and the
0: Ad Council. Lance Bottoms for debates. There are others in this part of Northeast Texas, Greg Bluestein writes, who approve of the project and welcome Jackson's investment, saying it could bring lasting positive changes for a community struggling for capital. Jackson's campaign spokesperson Garrison Douglas rejected the criticism, saying the Republican, quote, has been transparent with Georgians and publicly disclosed his passive investment. Well, then why is this $12 million land deal with his firm
11: the sound of a lawnmower,
0: negotiating
11: the sun's
0: under
11: warmth on
0: confidentiality
11: your face.
0: Agreements,
11: freedom
0: along with
11: yourself,
0: related companies,
11: surrounded by love that helps you grow,
0: and agreements that made it hard
11: this
0: for locals there
11: to
0: piece together
11: home.
0: Who was behind the project.
11: That's an American dream we all deserve.
0: While he does not control the laws of other states
11: of
0: that
11: US
0: govern
11: states,
0: data centers,
11: you could legally
0: said,
11: be denied housing
0: project
11: if you are
0: he became a passive
11: plus.
0: Investor in.
11: Get the
0: significant
11: facts and hear real stories at lovehasnolabels.com. Brought to you by Love
0: Tech
11: Has No Labels and the Ad
0: and
11: Council.
12: The more you listen to your kids,
0: Crystal
12: the closer
0: Prince
12: you'll
0: she
12: be.
0: Was digging into
12: so
0: the companies behind
12: kids,
0: several proposed data centers in this extreme northeast corner of Texas.
13: I feel sometimes that I'm not listened to. I would just want you to listen to me more often and evaluate situations with me and lead me towards success.
0: And made Jackson
12: listening
0: an instant
12: is a form
0: of
12: love.
0: Local anger.
12: Find resources to help you support your kids
0: really
12: and
0: good.
12: Their emotional well-being.
0: He says that local officials should have a say. Well, nobody asked us.
12: That's
0: the community here wasn't involved, she said. We were kept in the dark, and we were overwhelmingly against it. Officials in Bowie County, Hooks, and New Boston conveyed the property to Data Hub developers in a deal signed September 11th and recorded 4 days later. It came shortly after county commissioners approved the $12 million sale at a packed August meeting. Jackson listed himself as head of Data Hub Developers in his campaign financial disclosure. Officials say the company is now known as Foundry Hyperscale Data. Jackson's campaign says it's the only data center project he has invested in and that he's no longer in a management board or any other decision-making role in the firm. But he still has a sizable financial stake in the project. Democrats have seized on the connection as a key divide in a razor-tight race for governor. Keisha Lance Bottoms demanded that Jackson divest from his data center investments and disclose every financial stake he holds in other firms, which, you know, might come up in a debate, right? This week, she launched a TV ad blasting his role in the Texas project that also reminds voters that of her call for a temporary pause in Georgia for new data center developments. We don't need to take another step forward in this state until we fully understand what the impact will be on consumers and what the impact will be on people across Georgia. Jackson countered by pointing to Bottoms' role in approving incentives for a smaller data center in Midtown Atlanta while she was Atlanta's mayor. Douglas, Jackson's aide, said Bottoms, quote, unapologetically presided over Atlanta's rise to becoming a top destination for data center construction. Greg Bluestein continues, in Bowie County, the campaign's back and forth has become unexpectedly personal. That's apparent at the Dixie Diner, a hub of opposition where opponents gather most Thursdays to share updates and plan their next steps. The group's ringleader is Danny Proctor, a gregarious retired insurance executive who leads meetings with a microphone and PowerPoint presentations, staying late to hand out yard signs in opposition to the project. Continuing, at first, only a handful of people came on Thursday, about 100 show up. This is hardly a liberal crowd, Bluestein writes. President Donald Trump carried Bowie County by nearly 50 percentage points. Oh my God. As for Proctor, he makes clear he doesn't talk partisan politics, though he made one exception. For God's sakes, don't vote for James Tallarico, he told the crowd, referring to the Democratic nominee for U.S. Senate in Texas. Okay, buddy. Proctor plunged into the debate after a separate data center was proposed just beyond the tree line of his property. Yeah, that's right, NIMBY. A sprawling campus with chickens, cattle, and donkeys. He calls it a Mangani, a Shoshani term that means a peaceful home. You won't have that if that data center is built across that tree line. Though the proposed data center next to his property seems to have lost momentum, Proctor now sees the Jackson Link development as the most imminent threat to his community, even though it sits miles from his house. We just want to help those guys decide to go somewhere else. Yeah, exactly, NIMBY. For Justin Koch, a former Army Green Beret, the fight against data centers began almost as soon as he and his wife, Heather, bought what they hoped would become their retirement home. 3 days after closing, he said they learned about another data center proposal nearby. Now the Kochs have made blocking the projects almost a full-time job. Good thing they're retired. Digging into land records and attending government meetings. We are having to be citizen investigators to do what we can to try to oppose these things, Heather Koch said. We have zero help from our government. It didn't matter what any of us say. It's all right-wing government in that county, in that state. It's also drawn attention of powerful local Republicans. Sitting in the thick of the Dixie Diner crowd was Chris Spencer, the Republican nominee for a deep red Texas state house district that includes the county. Asked about Jackson's involvement in the project, Spencer didn't hold back. It's stunning to me. Rick Jackson has made a point of being responsive to the needs of Georgians with regards to data centers, but he shows no such regard to the God-fearing folks of Northeast Texas. Supporters say the critics are overlooking the general scale of the opportunity. As head of the local economic development group, Rob Sitterly said he fielded dozens of inquiries from cryptocurrency miners and other data center firms seeking to develop the industrial site, which sits just north of I-30 near the Red River Army Depot. He said the team behind the Jackson Link group was different. We spent a whole lot of time and energy with this group to make sure it's going to be the right type of company that's going to do it in the right way, he said. Then why is Rick Jackson shielding himself from even being linked to it, I should say, until it was brought into the light? I think it's worth the trade-off, this guy said, Bobby Howell, the county's top elected officials. He's pored over the complaints from critics. He sees it as a win-win that could pay dividends for decades. It'll pay off, he said, adding, I didn't feel like I would be doing my job if I passed up on it. But neither Howell nor Sitterly, aforementioned Sitterly, said they had dealt directly with Jackson. Both said that they knew private investors were behind the project, but worked primarily with the development team. And Howell said the outrage over the confidentiality agreement is overblown. I'm a former real estate lawyer. It's pretty standard. Any purchase of that size is going to involve a lot of that due diligence. Let me skip down to the end of the article because I'm losing time here myself. For opponents here, promises of new investment and generational transformation mostly draw eye rolls, particularly among those who came for the quiet rural landscape and the quirky identity of a community split between Texas and Arkansas by a street straddling downtown. Now they're threatening legal action, seeking environmental reviews, and working to recruit the Caddo Nation, a Native American tribe, to join the fight. Interesting bedfellows, right? Remember when conservatives used to mock Native American protesters over a pipeline? Look now. Now they seem to understand the impact near their homes. Go figure. Organizers even broached a recall effort targeting the Hooks County Council at the latest meeting. And they plan to increase the pressure on Jackson, including an open letter from Proctor that urges him to travel to Bowie County and hear from Texas himself. I've been a conservative all my life. I've never wanted to get involved in Georgia politics, Proctor told the AJC. But this is about more than politics. It doesn't matter if you're a Republican or Democrat. This is our home. Ah, NIMBYism. That'll do it for The Ron Show. Weekdays 8 to 10, 4 to 6 p.m. on Georgia Now. 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
15: 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The Politics Bar is like a neighborhood bar wherever you are. 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
0: 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If you tune in wherever you podcast. One of my coworkers had some funk. She had like a little bit of something going on earlier this week, and she's getting over it. And then I woke up this morning, I'm like, huh, my voice sounds a little different, feels a little different. I swear to you, if you gave me something. I did all the things. We did the Lysol. We wiped down the surfaces. I kept my distance, and yet it's almost inevitable, right? There's something going around. Hopefully, I'm going to avoid it, but maybe not. Nonetheless, we'll get through this. We will get through this together. We have so much more to overcome. And now that I think about it, maybe the fact that I was watching the Braves and the Phillies playoff game yesterday, actually, I was driving home. I had a late work day. I was driving home as the game began when I heard Michael Harris hit that 3-run homer to start the game. And I may have hollered in the car, coming down 400, all by myself, hollered. That was good. Last night was great. It's good to get a monkey off your back, right? And it feels as if the American voter wants to get the 800-pound mango spray tan gorilla off its back, too. And yet, there are so many ways that MAGA is going to try to influence the election that's happening, well, for early voters in a matter of days. Which is why it was, to me, a little strange.
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16: All of that slashing and burning straight ahead from BradBlog.com. I'm Brad Friedman.
21: And I'm Desi Doyen.
16: Stand by for 6 minutes of independent green news, politics, analysis, and snarky comment.
24: Major League Baseball has reportedly asked the White House for permission to host a game inside Grand Teton National Park. I guess once you host a UFC fight on the White House lawn, seeing a line drive killed a bald eagle isn't such a terrible thing. But
16: and Teddy Roosevelt is turning over in his grave. This is your Green News Report. Okay, Desi Doyen has predicted. It looks like Hurricane Polo is indeed wreaking havoc across much of the country this week.
21: Yes, and it's hitting particularly hard in Texas. And speaking of Texas, on Monday, Texas Republican Governor Greg Abbott declared a statewide emergency in response to record prices for diesel fuel.
16: Not related to the storm, but to diesel fuel.
21: Right. Temporarily suspending some state regulations and pollution standards. On the very same day, at a time when fuel prices are soaring due to the Iran war, the Trump Department of Transportation significantly rolled back landmark Biden-era mileage standards on motor vehicles, reducing the fuel efficiency of new passenger cars and light trucks in upcoming model years. Instead of 50 miles to the gallon by 2031, new cars must only get 34 miles per gallon.
16: I think Americans will love that. Who doesn't love getting less miles to the gallon?
21: The administration admits in its own filings that weakening fuel economy standards will increase air pollution and worsen climate change. Market analysts doubt the administration's claims that the weaker standards will reduce car prices and say that any savings will be quickly wiped out as consumers pay to use more gas over the lifetime of the car.
16: Of course.
21: Others warn it will crush U.S. automakers' competitiveness in global markets as the world shifts to cheaper, advanced electric vehicles from China. Dan Becker of the Center for Biological Diversity on a recent broadcast pointed out that the American public is overwhelmingly against the rollbacks for good reason.
23: If you're costing people more at the pump and you're making their kids sick with more pollution and you're increasing our use of oil from the Middle East, I don't think that's doing Americans any big favors.
21: In other news, as we go to air, as mentioned, a multi-day flash flood emergency is unfolding across much of the southwestern U.S. as remnants of the Pacific Hurricane Polo sweep east across the country. Meanwhile, a new AP analysis finds that Americans who need flood insurance the most often don't have it due to rising costs. Nationwide, just 2% of U.S. properties have federal flood insurance, but 8% face severe or extreme risk. Rising premiums and outdated federal flood maps are leaving millions unprotected, particularly in low-income areas, at a time when man-made climate change is increasing the risk of devastating flooding. Homeowners insurance doesn't cover floods, but the federal flood insurance program is chronically underfunded and struggling to balance affordability with 21st century flood risks.
16: And we are going to see a lot of flash flooding over the next several days.
21: Yes. In Texas, at Big Bend National Park, U.S. Customs and Border Protection is resuming construction of a border wall within the park, despite strong bipartisan opposition from local governments, residents, and conservation groups who say that the park's towering mountains are a natural barrier. The agency also threatened to launch eminent domain proceedings against private landowners who object. In Arizona, Trump's border wall construction bulldozed part of an ancient Native American ground carving that was created before Stonehenge and Egypt's pyramids.
16: It's appalling.
21: But there is some better news. Another offshore wind project just wrapped up construction in the U.S., despite the Trump administration's relentless efforts to kill off the project in the middle of construction. Revolution Wind has installed its 65th and final turbine last week. The project has been producing carbon-free power for Rhode Island and Connecticut since March and will be fully operational by the end of the year.
1: Well, there's some good news for a change. 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I'm Brad Friedman.
21: And I'm Desi Doyen.
1: And this has been your Green News Report.
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18: We have experienced a societal rupture that is kind of extraordinary and mind-boggling in scope.
17: From Interfaith Alliance, this is The State of Belief, where religion and democracy meet. I'm Interfaith Alliance President Reverend Paul Brandeis Rauschenbusch in New York City.
18: We need to collectively tap into our power. So much of the election sabotage play is about misinformation, disinformation, fear, and making people feel powerless. And we just have to totally reject that.
17: 5 million, 7 million, 8 million. That's how the No Kings movement has grown, with that many people taking to the streets for No Kings 1, 2, and 3. The fourth No Kings Day of Action is coming up on October 17th, and it's the most important one yet because the focus is on rallying voters to cast their ballots, cast it early, and have eyes wide open for the attacks on a free and fair election on November 3rd. This week, the co-founder of Indivisible, the driving force behind No Kings, and many other important pro-democracy initiatives is back on The State of Belief, and I can't wait to catch up with Leah Greenberg in just a couple minutes. We need voices like Leah's to be heard now more than ever, so please make sure you're subscribing and sharing and rating The State of Belief on Spotify, Apple Podcasts, or your favorite podcast platform. 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Before we get to the interview with Leah, I just want to take a moment to say thank you to all of you for all the ways you have supported and shown up for Interfaith Alliance and The State of Belief in this incredible time. 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We're going to be going all across the Midwest, up to Maine, down to North Carolina, where we're going to be there for No Kings Day, down to Georgia, to Florida, Montgomery, Alabama, Texas, 5 stops in Texas. And then we're going over to Arizona and Southern California, ending up in Denver, where we're going to be celebrating 2 days after the election, because we also want to really focus on certification. So go to voteissacred.org. Find out where we're going to be. Please show up and join us or support us in another way. Celebrate this effort on social media. And we are so grateful to be in community with you, our listeners, and our colleagues, our neighbors, and our friends. So thank you so much. And now to my guest. Leah Greenberg is co-founder and co-executive director of Indivisible, a grassroots network of local groups resisting manufactured conflicts among sincere and passionate people, and coming together in defense of our democracy, diversity, and shared future. Leah has been instrumental in launching the unprecedented No Kings initiative, which brought many millions
3: into the streets of America and beyond in opposition to the authoritarian leanings of this administration. Her organization has led to the minting of first-time activists, the formation of powerful new networks, and hope-filled commitment, as opposed to overwhelm and fear. With a critically important election-focused No King's Day of Action coming on October 17th, and we're going to say that many times, and the partnership between Interfaith Alliance and Indivisible growing ever deeper, I am so happy to have Leah Greenberg back on the show. Welcome, Leah.
18: So great to be here.
3: Leah, how are you feeling? I feel like I have to ask people like you, like, how you doing in this day? We're like a month out from the midterms. There's so much going on. Are you feeling energized? Are you feeling hopeful? Are you feeling overwhelmed? What's your feeling?
18: All of the above. Is all of the above an answer? I think like anybody who's been living through the last few years is going to alternate between the moments of like hope and energy and, you know, just pure rage at what is happening and sorrow. And also, you know, I'm just in the mix with so many people who are working so incredibly hard to turn things around. And that just keeps me moving forward. It really does.
3: It's amazing. And, you know, it's been a ride, hasn't it? I mean, mm-hmm. we really, you know, 2 years ago or however long, I mean, more like 18 months, I guess, we started a very serious time in our country where it felt like we weren't sure what was happening, and it all felt like it was happening so fast. And there was a sense, a manufactured sense of inevitability mm-hmm. of what was happening. And into that mix, all of a sudden you started seeing like, okay, there was a hands-off event. And then there was something called No Kings. Oh, let's have a conversation about what is that going to be? And behind all of this, Indivisible just decided like, okay, we're going to use our networks and we're going to help people turn out and reverse that sense of inevitability of an mm-hmm. authoritarian takeover and say, actually, we the people are still going to matter and we're going to insist on it. So that is really important work that you all have been doing in collaboration with so many other groups.
18: That's right. And you know, I think that's exactly the right analysis of like where we were and how we got there. We didn't enter this, you know, 2025 expecting that we were necessarily going to be big mass mobilization people. That hadn't necessarily been the role that we primarily played in the past. And also, you know, American society was in a dark, dark place, and more so even than I think a lot of us expected. I didn't have high hopes for a lot of America's elites, but I was nonetheless still surprised by kind of the speed and the depth of the collapse amongst a lot of elite institutions, a lot of political leaders, a lot of media and corporate and, you know, rich, wealthy people, just like how fast people moved to sort of assume that this was the new order and that you had to get in line and you had to find your place in it and resistance was futile. And so, you know, the mass mobilization strategy that started under Hands Off and expanded into No Kings was, you know, it wasn't about like one specific policy demand or one specific target. We were realistic about the fact we were not going to like convince Donald Trump to behave differently, but it was aimed at everyone across American society who seemed to have lost their will, who was folding in, who was complying in one way or another with this as if it was an inevitable consolidation of power.
3: Yeah. I mean, I just remember I was down in Florida in mm-hmm. Sarasota, and I was going to preach at a Unitarian congregation, and the day before was Hands Off. And I was just like, okay, let me go down there and I'm going to be one of like 25 people and people are going to be throwing apples at us. And it'll just like, you know, expecting kind of like, you know, the grim mm-hmm. realness of what was happening. And instead, there were just thousands and thousands of people. And everybody was looking around saying, oh, wait, none of this is fixed. Mm-hmm. In fact, they said we've never seen anything like this in Sarasota. And I think all of a sudden something sparked, something changed. And the next day I went through, like I listed all the bad things that had happened in just the first 4 months. And then I talked about what had happened at Hands Off and what I had seen and the signs. And you could see that people needed to have it named that they weren't insane.
18: Yep.
3: That things had been bad, but also that, yeah, And the big joke that's been following, like, hands off, but then no kings, all the no kings, was that, like, someone was paying for all these signs. Mm-hmm, and I was like, listen, no one's paying for all these handmade signs that are so different. So, you know, it's been just incredible. You know, one of the great joys and privileges, I think, for me and for Interfaith Alliance, but also for faith communities all over the country, very diverse, was there was an explicit welcome that Indivisible, that Move On, that all of the kind of No Kings organizers really made clear. Actually, faith is a part of this movement. We're going to take away that God, you know, is for the authoritarians and actually talk about how democracy works when all are welcome. And you all did that really explicitly. And I just want to say thank you for that, because it's been a really important part of this moment and what we've been seeing.
18: Well, thank you for being part of it, because it really, you know, it required people who were willing to jump in and step forward and organize other people and make it possible for us to really adopt more of a Big Tent strategy. And it was very much a kind of core theory of the case that, you know, we were not what we were doing was not working, and we needed to figure out ways that we invited people in who don't necessarily always feel totally welcome in, like, the classic progressive only mold, right? A lot of the thinking behind both Hands Off and No Kings was, we want this to be something that's legible to people who don't already come to the big progressive marches, right? We want it to reach people. We want to bring everything that's animating us as progressives, but we want to reach people. We want to reach veterans. We want to reach folks who are not political, who are, you know, would never identify with a political party. We want to reach people who maybe don't see their faith represented normally in, you know, in some of these gatherings. That was very much part of the strategy. And we're just really grateful that we've had partners who helped us make it possible.
3: Yeah, just naming that and saying, actually, you are welcome here. Mm-hmm. Like, there was a line that someone said, you know, when I was talking to various organizers, that, like, someone said, is being really honest, like, we've been a little bit allergic to religion because we're worried it will be divisive. Mm-hmm. But it doesn't have to be framed that way. I mean, you know, people are going to come with what they're going to come with. But if you can see everybody there, it shows actually, like, the possibility for democracy.
18: Yep.
3: And so you're actually embodying a future vision.
18: Yep.
3: Even if you don't agree on everything, you agree that we want this democracy to survive. And that's really been an important through line, I think, of No Kings and also of Interfaith Alliance. Just like, listen, we may not agree on everything. And we may, like, you know, whether it's the Middle East conflict or something in the South Asia or diaspora or even in this country, we may not agree on every single thing. But we do respect the idea of a democracy thriving, and that has been so important. So I want to turn, just to make sure that we get to it and go deep with it. We've gone through No Kings 1. We didn't even call it No Kings 1. We just called it No Kings.
18: We didn't know it was going to have sequels.
3: We didn't know we were going to do it. Then No Kings 2, and then No Kings 3. Each time, more and more and more people. And one of the coolest things, it's just worth spending a minute on, is it wasn't like, it just, you know, the New York No Kings got bigger.
18: Mm-hmm.
3: It was actually the expanding the map of where No Kings was thriving in small towns, in rural areas, in places where, that was really the thrilling part. And it wasn't like a blue state phenomenon. It was an all state phenomenon. And that was really incredible, including all around the world, frankly. It was, because, you know, there was one question. It was like, is Guam on board? Is Guam on board?
18: Right.
3: Are they
18: we were
3: online
18: trying to
3: yet?
18: Get
3: you know, so all that good stuff. But now we're at, like, I think, you know, No Kings 4, but really No Kings that is focused on the early vote.
18: Yes.
3: Because it's just, it was never just about showing up, but it was, at the beginning, it was important to show up because people needed that. Now people actually are looking for a catalyst towards the election. And talk to me about October 17th and what the significance of that day is for No Kings.
18: Yeah, absolutely. Well, and as you said, I think we see this as a really exciting evolution of the No Kings movement. The first three protests were fundamentally really about halting that authoritarian freefall, right? Like, we were in this period where American society was like deciding who we were going to be. And everyone across American society was making decisions about, you know, how much am I folding in and how much am I resisting? And they were all kind of like looking left and looking right to figure out, like, if I do this, whose company am I going to be in and how much pushback am I going to get?

0: on various people to, you know, make better decisions, right? Everything from the Disney Kimmel boycott to the No Kings protest to local organizing to push back on ICE and get businesses on board, all of that, right? But it was all fundamentally about kind of making sure that we could preserve the conditions for, you know, the core functions of a democratic governance, which is to say a free and fair election. And so it was very much a natural shift to us to say, how does the No Kings movement pivot to protecting this election, pivot to, you know, ensuring that this is a as much of a free and fair election as we can make it, with all the caveats about, you know, free and fair elections within American history and the many ways in which voter suppression has always been with us, right? And so No Kings Vote Early was really birthed out of that, right? It was this core intervention that was saying, let's turn the protest power into voter power. Let's ask for people to think not just about how do we get the biggest turnout, but how do we get the biggest early vote turnout in American history? And that's for a really specific strategic reason, because when you have a would-be authoritarian who's attacking the process of the electoral, you know, the process of voting, the process of counting, the process of certifying, one of the most important interventions is overwhelming turnout early in the process in such a way where if there are problems, they can be identified and addressed early. If there are authoritarian attempts to disrupt, we can understand and see where they are and mobilize and plan around them. And we can create this kind of confident, enthusiastic, joyful, defiant vibe around voting that helps us to carry through the disinformation and the fear and the disruption that they are planning to spread. And so,
1: I mean, this is, you said something at the very beginning that I just want to spend a second on, because I think it's really important. This idea of, like, if there are any problems, finding out early.
0: Yep. Mm-hmm.
1: So, you know, we've already seen in places like Texas where, like, people are all of a sudden, am I on the rolls?
0: Yes. Mm-hmm.
1: You know, and voting early, showing up and saying, I'm here to vote, and finding out, oh, is there a problem with my ballot? Is there something I can need to do? That gives you 2 weeks or so in order to resolve it. But if you do it on election day, they may say, oh, well, sorry, it's too late. Exactly. So I think that this is like, I just want to, I don't know. The way you said it was the first time it really sunk in. That's a really good reason to vote early. In case there's any question about your vote, you can resolve it, because you do have a right to vote. And I think that, you know, what you're encouraging is, because there's so much out there that is meant to discourage us or to, in order to, like, create doubt or create confusion, we have to cut through that and say, no, there is no confusion. There is no doubt. There is an election and I'm participating. And voting early is a great way to start that.
0: Exactly. Exactly. It is a sabotage disruptor.
1: It's a sabotage disruptor. Woo! I love that phrase. That's exactly right. This is where we are not. And I think also it's a mentality thing, because the more people who understand we're getting out there like No Kings, we show up, but we're also doing something specific in this case to preserve our democracy. And democracy is not only about elections, but elections are a really important part of our democracy.
0: That's right.
1: Up next, more with Leah Greenberg. You're going to want to keep listening for how we are going to show up for No Kings October 17th. 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
2: Welcome to Code WAC, where we break down how our healthcare system really works, what it means for you, and how we can make it better for everyone. I'm your host, Brenda Gazar. What justification did a major insurance company give to repeatedly deny coverage to treat a baby's brain tumor? What can be done to prevent these denials of life-saving treatment in the future? To find out, we spoke to Dr. Eunice Stallman, a psychiatrist in Idaho and mother of then 2-year-old Zoe, who has suffered seizures and developmental delays because of a brain tumor discovered when she was an infant. This is the second episode in a two-part series.

0: Welcome back to Code WAC, Dr. Stallman. In the last episode, you shared with us how Blue Cross of Idaho repeatedly denied coverage of a medicine that your daughter's doctor believed would shrink her brain tumor. You also mentioned that the medical reviewer for the insurance was using incorrect guidelines when they denied coverage of this medicine.
1: Lorlatinib.
0: What can you tell us about that?
2: Yes, so as we are going through the denials, they were citing what protocol they use for the denials, and so they said they use a certain medical policy for prior authorization. I had pulled that up and took a look at it, and they have a certain pathway for oncology medication approvals and rare oncologic disorders. And so in there, it states that they use the NCCN guidelines to make determinations. And NCCN stands for National Comprehensive Cancer Guidelines. I was able to pull those up for pediatric brain tumors and follow through the protocol that clearly supports that we can use. The recommendation is to use inhibitor medications for a targetable mutation. In the meantime, we had gotten letters coming back saying the reasons for denial are this and this and this. And so we're looking through those. They're citing a different NCCN guideline, and they're citing things like she doesn't have metastases and she doesn't have lung cancer. And so we thought, well, what's going on? This is irrelevant, you know. So then we look up the specific NCCN guidelines that they've been citing, and it's the adult brain tumor guidelines. They weren't even looking at the right ones for how you treat brain tumors in kids. They were looking at how you treat brain tumors in adults, which is a completely different protocol. And we're looking back, you know, along the way, we were looking back at all of these. They keep citing the same things from the adult guidelines. So we had written several grievances, and this went way into even after her treatment was ultimately approved. We said, well, you know, why was it denied all these times in the first place? And prove to us that you did take a look at the pediatric guidelines. Well, they weren't able to do that. They kept saying she doesn't have metastases, she doesn't have lung cancer, and that's what the lorlatinib is used for. And it is used for that in adults, but it is used differently for kids in the pediatric world with a primary brain tumor. And they never took responsibility or accountability for that. Ultimately just said, well, we disagree. And then finally, after, you know, maybe 5 or 6 rounds of grievances, I had reached out to Dr. Gajar, who's the panel chair for the children's NCCN guidelines, asking him, am I interpreting this right? Is it right that your guidelines state that lorlatinib would be the appropriate treatment for her mutation? And he said, yes, this is exactly what it is. It fits the recommendation. Her doctors did, you know, exactly what the first line thing would be to do for her mutation. And so we brought that to the insurance company in one of our grievances, and they just responded saying, respectfully, we disagree. And we did look at pediatric guidelines. It just wasn't documented. And so that was unbelievable. We've just had to sit with that discomfort and feelings, and we haven't really had the bandwidth to pursue back and forth more grievances on that. So
0: there's making a mistake as a human, right? But this goes beyond that. This is like willful disregard.
2: It sure felt like that. And I think if someone had more experience, if someone were a treating physician or had experience in treating pediatric brain tumors and brain cancers, that it would have been clear that you're not looking at the right guidelines.
0: I understand someone started a GoFundMe page why was that done and how did it help?
2: After the first request was put in for prior authorization, we said, well, we can't wait anymore, knowing that there is treatment. And, you know, that's when we started the GoFundMe to raise money to be able to pay out of pocket for the first month or two of medications in case it did take that long.
0: 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Healthy.

0: Welcome back to The State of Belief. I'm Interfaith Alliance President Reverend Paul Brandeis Rauschenbusch. My guest is Indivisible co-founder Leah Greenberg. You know, I spoke actually at a Yom Kippur service at a synagogue, and I just said, like, believe them. They have said they're going to disrupt elections. Like, I don't want to instill fear. There's no reason to be fearful, but there's no reason not to think that there's going to be shenanigans because, you know, when Kash Patel is like floating something like, well, maybe I'll send the FBI to polling sites. It's like totally illegal. You can't actually do that, but they're just floating it out there in order to create drama and also intimidation. Yep. And this is one way to cut through that.
1: Yep. Absolutely. Absolutely.
0: I'm really excited about it. And I think that, you know, what is already happening is that there are No Kings events for this on Mobilize. You know, I mean, you can go to No Kings, the website, No Kings Vote Early. And I'm really excited. We just had a conversation because our bus tour, by the way, thank you to Indivisible, who is a partner in this, the Vote is Sacred bus tour. All of our locations are going to be on Mobilized with Indivisible. It's just an incredible boost and boon to Interfaith Alliance. Thank you for that. But we're going to be in Charlotte, North Carolina. And we were talking to faith leaders in Charlotte, and they were so excited because people are going, there's a huge movement of mobilization, outreach, door knocking. So again, No Kings is going to look different this year. It's not going to just be one place where we, you know, all try to show up. It's going to be all kinds of things focused on getting people to register and to vote early. So that's really exactly exciting. Right. Are you seeing the kind of enthusiasm that we've seen in the first three No Kings?
1: Oh, yeah, absolutely. And we're seeing, you know, like we're seeing there are going to be some big rallies, but there's also like a ton of really cool, creative, hyper-local events that are coming together. We're seeing a couple people got Paws to the Polls. It's like an adoption mobile event plus voter turnout in your local election precinct. There's, you know, there's a lot of concerts, festivals, family-friendly activities, like efforts to really get people both to vote and also to do it in a way that draws out a bigger swath of the community than you might have before. There's a lot of like trainings and preparation in the event of election sabotage, a lot of connectivity happening with local election protection groups so that people who need volunteers are getting connected with the volunteers who want to take an action. I think it's going to be a really big and powerful and joyful day.
0: Yeah, I think it's great. So let's think about, we're just a couple weeks out to No Kings Vote Early. And I think people more and more are feeling like they don't need permission to do good stuff. You know, I mean, like, you know, that people know that there's nothing stopping you from showing up. So I just want to encourage everyone who's listening, make sure that the next thing you do on wherever you are is check out No Kings. We're also, we again have some faith resources for No Kings Vote Early that we're putting together for on Interfaith Alliance and our website that is voteissacred.org. And so I really encourage everyone, especially those of you who were excited about all the No Kings, recognize this is the next step. This is in some ways what we were building towards was showing up. And and No Kings still means No Kings. I mean, we still have a president who just is casually puts out, whether it's an AI imagery or whatever, like this imagery of, you know, kind of whatever. Like it still feels like he's, you know, whether it's him as Jesus, him as the Pope, him as a king, like it's all of these positions of like saying, oh, look at me. And there is a sense that he is building something for himself. Even the ballroom that he's building feels like something that a king would build for themselves. Yep. It doesn't feel like it's for us. And so we have to recognize that it's up to us, the people. And so what are some other things that you would like people, you know, No Kings will happen October 17th. Doesn't mean Indivisible is going to stop being present. What are other ways that Indivisible is showing up in this moment?
1: Yeah, well, so No Kings is one part of a broader effort around election protection that we've been doing. So in all the places where we're particularly worried about sabotage attempts, voter suppression, et cetera, we've been pre-organizing our folks in order to make sure that they're ready to be the, you know, the mobilizing and the volunteering and the collective glue necessary to help secure the vote and secure the process of election. Of course, under our indivisible hat, we're also very much aiming to turn out the vote, right? Full systems go on that front. But then the other thing is, you know, we're going to go into next year, and we have to plan for and move into a window where we start to talk about accountability. We start to talk about what is an affirmative vision to put forward. We start to actually, you know, lay the groundwork for the fundamentally transformative agenda that we are going to need in 2029. Because one of the clearest things, one of the things that everybody in our movement is so aligned about is that this is not, we might have gotten started in, or people might have joined in reaction to one specific election, but this is not about going back to, you know, 2024, because 2024 was not great either, right? And so we've got to actually come get aligned collectively on what is the transformative agenda that makes people believe in democracy because they see it showing up and working for them in their lives. And then we have to go full throttle to get it.
0: Yeah. One of the things we're thinking about is, like, we've been playing defense for these past 2 years, but what does it mean to put forth ideas and visions and policies that are actually going to move us forward and have a vision for the future that we're not always just saying, we don't like that, we don't like that, we don't like that. And there's lots to not like, but I actually think, like, and that's what's so clear, is building things is so much more exciting, but it also takes a lot of work. It takes a lot of work to build things. And I'm excited for all of us to be able to imagine, to get to the point where we can imagine what is the future that really brings more and more people into our democracy in a full and fair way with dignity. And that is something that I'm just excited for, the opportunity to have my mind working in that way as opposed to fending off threats.
1: Yep.
0: It's interesting. I don't know if you saw this, but like the Variety of Democracies, the group out of Sweden, took us off the liberal democracy list for the first time in 50 years.
1: Wow.
0: It was really interesting. I had him on the show, this researcher from Sweden, and he just said, we've never seen a decline so rapid.
1: Yep.
0: Aside from a coup.
1: Yep.
0: And in some ways, like, thinking of this in terms of a coup is actually not the worst language. But he said, so what's really important in that for me was, we're not crazy that we're thinking that we have to turn this around. But it will take quite a bit for us to, like, rebuild. I want us to get back on that list of liberal democracies. I think we all do. Have you all thought about 2027? I know it's like we have to get through this time, but I mean, what have you thought about, like, even if we just have a more sympathetic Congress? I know we're nonpartisan, but like, what are some of the things that you would love to see Indivisible get involved with in 2027? Yeah.
1: Well, fundamentally, I think, you know, the thing that control of the gavels gives you is the ability to start driving a message and making some progress on laying groundwork on accountability. And for us, I think there's a really powerful nexus between talking to people about cost of living and talking to people about corruption that has to be reinforced over and over and over again during this window, because fundamentally, the story that we need to buy people into that is part of that path to a transformative agenda is about both, like, the fact that your own life is getting worse and the fact that there are actual real clear explanations for why there is, in fact, an elite in Washington that is enriching themselves and seizing power in order to continue, in order to keep the party going while your life gets worse, right? And so pairing a laser focus on genuinely wanting to improve people's lives in ways that show up in a lived experience and accountability for the people who've ransacked the federal government, destroyed its services, you know, filled their own pockets and shoveled benefits to their buddies and, you know, created a secret police in order to govern and instill societal control so that they can continue to keep the party going. That is a really crucial part of the priority for 2027, because we just actually have to start driving that home.
0: I think that that is a really, it's a little bit of a scary term, accountability. Mm-hmm. But it's so important. I mean, if we think about just the way that the president has grown so much richer. I mean, I think about mm-hmm. President Carter, like putting his peanut farm, you know, in escrow or whatever, like so that he couldn't touch it.
1: Oh, we're so far past that.
0: You know, I mean, we're like, you know, it's like a distant memory. This is, you know, in crypto alone, it's just, you know, billions of dollars.
1: Billions.
0: So that accountability is so important because it's like, did you think that we weren't watching?
1: Yeah. Yeah. Well, and I think, you know, especially like when you think about the harm, you know, like this is, we have experienced a societal rupture that is kind of extraordinary and like mind-boggling in scope. If you think about the harm that has been inflicted, for example, on our immigrant neighbors and communities and the ways in which like kind of fundamental promises about what America is supposed to be have been ripped apart over the last couple of years by an administration that is completely, you know, uninterested in the laws, actively attempting to dismantle the entire civil rights infrastructure of this country, very obviously attempting to enshrine a hierarchy in which they are, you know, they are at the top and the rest of us simply obey, right? Like, you know, it's, yes, it's accountability. It's like societally lifting up what has happened and echoing it back and reflecting it. You know, I think the parallels that we have to look at are not just like, what have we done in past administrations? They're like, what have other countries done in, you know, major, large scale situations where horrible crimes have been perpetuated against their people, right? And like, you know, it's like truth and reconciliation processes. It's like large scale, you know, it's prosecutions. It's things that actually meaningfully reinstate some kind of baseline expectations around the rule of law and order in this country.
0: Wow. I that is so powerful. I really appreciate you naming that. And it will be, you know, that will be hard work, but a really important work. And also like just reminding people, just because you're... president, and especially if you're president, doesn't mean you get to line your pockets with so much money. It's really like had, you know, in Congress or a senator. It's really important. I am curious how you're like how you see religion in America today, because there is, you know, as someone in the last time we talked, you talked about like how you were inspired by your Jewish tradition to do this work. We are in a moment of incredible rising anti-Semitism that is coming, you know, people like, you know, there's a lot of people who want to just point at the left and say, look how anti-Semitic they are. But then you look at the right and there's like terrible violence that's happening, being named. And I'm just curious, like, how are you feeling within that? And you know, I know that's hard to answer. I don't mean to put you on the spot, but it is like, it's very concerning. To me and to all of those us who are caring for, you know, the rise in anti-Semitism and the parallel rise in anti-Islamophobia, unfortunately. Yeah. So,
1: Well, gosh, do you have another hour for me to talk?
0: As long as you need.
1: I'll say my thoughts. You know, as a Jewish progressive leader, I think it's been an extraordinarily challenging time to navigate because there is a good faith conversation to be had about the rise in anti-Semitism in this country, the ways in which it has, you know, dramatically increased in recent years. And there is also a bad faith weaponization of anti-Semitism that has been extraordinarily present and has shown up in so many of the places where we try to have any conversation at all in relation particular to policy around Israel and Palestine. And, you know, untangling those two things is extraordinarily hard in a lot of settings. And certainly as somebody who's led a progressive organization as a Jewish person and as a movement that's got plenty of Jewish people and that was also out for a ceasefire in Gaza very early in 2023 and for pushing for consequences around Israel during that window, you know, we got the full force of what that like bad faith anti-Semitism set of accusations look like as well, including from institutions that I've been in relationship with and interacted with in the past. You know, when we talk about societal institutions and elites that made decisions to comply or to allow themselves to be used as a pretext for intervention, one of the first ones that I think about is the Anti-Defamation League, which is, you know, historically been one of the more prominent entities that are in support of, you know, that are supposed to be fighting anti-Semitism in the U.S., but has actually validated a bunch of the most alarming attacks on universities and higher education, the repression of free speech of Mahmoud Khalil and other pro-Palestine advocates. I think we've seen some really upsetting defections from people who ostensibly and, you know, in the first Trump administration were much more forward leaning about defending civil rights and defending democracy as a fundamental Jewish value. And so, you know, when we talk about like this period, I think there's like an entire conversation about how much are Jewish values calling us to collectively stand in defense of democracy, both because that's our value and also because Jews are safer in multiracial pluralistic democracies and everything we know teaches us that that's the long-term way to secure our safety. And how much are we, you know, signing on to parts of an agenda that are ultimately extraordinarily damaging to Jews in service of suppressing critiques of Israel? That may have been more than
0: no. It's not easy to articulate, and I think you've articulated your position very clearly. And people have to understand this is your positionality, and it's really important to like honor that. Yeah. Like, you know, and to recognize that you've been watching this very carefully, and you don't take off your hat as an American Jew when you're leading Indivisible. In fact, that's actually one of the sparks that is inspiring your work.
1: Yeah.
0: And it's really important for me to say that as someone who is a fan of yours and a fan of Indivisible, is that it's really powerful for people to be their authentic selves and not to feel like they have to cut off a part of themselves, especially the religious part of themselves, especially the religious inspired moral understanding of a moment. Mm-hmm. And so, you know, while not all of you, my listeners, may agree completely with what Leah has said, I think we all have to honor exactly where she is coming from. And I certainly do. So I really appreciate you saying all of that. Let's just go back to October 17th and this moment, because October is going to be so important. Like once November hits, it's the election, and we can all know our like, you know, how are you going to show up? How are you going to support everyone who wants to vote? All of that, you know. But in October, like what are I'm just going to randomly throw out a number, three things that you would love for people to have top of mind as we go through October leading up to the November election.
1: Yeah. My first one is always going to be the same. It's like get in community locally. If you are not already connected, if you don't have a political home, find one. No Kings will be an excellent opportunity. Show up, find out who's putting it on, find out how you can stay in touch. But always you're going to be most effective if you are in a relationship and figuring out what your needs are and working and strategizing on your own, on a level with people in your community. So that's one. The second is we need to collectively tap into our power. So much of the election sabotage play is about misinformation, disinformation, fear, and making people feel powerless. And we just have to totally reject that. They are doing this because they are afraid of us, not the other way around, right? So there's a basic tap into your power. And the third is like hold each other up and operate in solidarity, right? Their other classic play is divide and conquer. That is a play that depends on us allowing them to do it.
0: I love that. And I hold each other up. I mean, that's the reason I was like, you know, how are you doing, Leah? Like at the very top, like just acknowledging that people might be not doing so well. So maybe you can say an encouraging word or bring them a cookie or whatever treat they like. You know, I mean, there's lots of ways that we can show up for one another, but it's all about connection. And I think all of what you said was about connecting. And you know, democracy is just about people. It's about us. It's about us showing up together and figuring out the best way to govern us.
1: Yep. Yes, it is.
0: Us supporting one another and governing us. And so I just think it's so important. October 17th. I'll just ask you one more question because this gets to the vote early. If someone goes to, not everywhere can you vote early. In some places, it's like not, is that right? I mean, do I have that right? There are places that, that where voting early is not possible. Like, let's talk about that for a second.
1: Yeah, absolutely. So there's a small number of states that do not have vote early at all. I think that's 4 states. There's another dozen plus or so that do not have vote early as of October 17th. We designed it to start, to be part of the kickoff of the majority of states in the country have early voting, but that doesn't mean it's everywhere. There, amongst those, there are some places where you can drop off your ballot during this window. So I know plenty of people in Michigan, for example, are planning early vote rallies where they're going to drop off their ballots, even though the in-person voting mechanism is not available, right? So there's some different options based on where you are. In places where it's not available, we're urging people to just think about what would make sense. Is that a rally where you do a training and you prepare people and you get them ready and you make sure they've got what they need to vote next week? Is it a local block party where you're doing the same and delivering the same content? It's really, again, it's going to be up to people to make the best decisions for their community about what makes sense. Is it a visibility event? All of the above. But we're just asking folks to really strategize creatively about what is needed to give people that extra push wherever you are.
0: Well, I think that's the point. It's like there's an opportunity for some of us just to go and vote early on October 17th. For all of us, it's an opportunity for us to begin to imagine how we're going to vote. If we can't do it that day, make a plan with a friend, figure out a way to make sure that you are prepared to vote, ensure that you are registered to vote. There's all kinds of things that you can do on October 17th to be a part of it. Leah Greenberg is co-founder and co-executive director of Indivisible, which was a key organizer for the nationwide No Kings Days. Her book, written with her husband, Ezra Levin, is titled We Are Indivisible, A Blueprint for Democracy After Trump. And you can hear Leah and Ezra on Indivisible's What's the Plan podcast. Leah, it's going to be an incredibly busy couple of weeks, months for all of us. So thank you so much for making time on The State of Belief.
1: Such a pleasure to be here. Thank you.
0: I've been asking guests what courage means to them in this challenging time. Dr. Najiba Said, what does courage look like to you right now?
2: I mean, I think courage looks like standing for a definition of America that, answers the question whenever I intervene in conflicts, and I've talked about this question with you, is, are we in each other's futures? And I think courage right now looks like not, at times lip service in inclusive language, but I think at the deeper level, courage looks like those of us that are being left behind, us showing up, being there, being at the table, staying at the table, saying that even when, it's been really concerning for me reading reports about young children who are impacted by feeling like they as a community have such dehumanizing terms to them. Courage is us staying. I mean, that doesn't seem like a big deal, but it's showing up and staying and saying, you know what? I have a collective vision in which I'm a part of it. And so courage for people who are deeply dehumanized, continuing to exist. And that's really something I was going to mention that we're learning from a lot of Native and Indigenous leaders in Minnesota is just their current and continuous existence is in itself an act of incredible power, right? That they continue to exist. And I would say that for all of us, courage means taking a moment to question whether or not the vision that you have for your family, for yourself, is it truly interrelated with people across different traditions? I worry that a lot of times, and this is for all of us of all different religious traditions, that line between how do we instill pride and confidence in our religious history, in our religious teachings, where does that line move into, well, I have pride, and that means it has to be tied to me being in power. Are we able to begin to understand how pluralism is not just about religious literacy, but how does it relate to power making and power building? Does it mean that if someone else from a different community gains power, that that's taking away mine? And I still think we are often, even in spaces where people are very deeply engaged in social justice work, still thinking about a zero-sum game of power. And I really want us to think about these notions of chaplaincy in our work with one another, because to me, it's much more powerful in many ways if we begin to interpret moving forward as a country in a far more collective notion than in just my own individual community. Because right now, we have people that are convinced that the future of this country, if it's not exclusive to one group, it will not be successful. And I don't want to reiterate, reify, recreate that narrative and say, well, the solution is not your group, but my group. But the solution is actually all of us. And I think it's going to take a new way, a recalibration, a reimagination of what achieving power means. And I hope that we start to have those real conversations about collective, inclusive, engaged, interdependent visions of power building and power making together.
0: Dr. Simranjeet Singh, I am curious what your take on courage is, and you personally, or if there's Sikh wisdom on it, what does courage look like right now?
3: I love it. There's, you know, in the Sikh scripture, there's a composition at the very beginning that recurs repeatedly, that outlines the basic qualities of divinity. And in that outline, the fourth word is fearlessness, nirbho, and the fifth word is nirved, without hatred. And those two don't always feel like they go hand in hand, but then there's a teaching from the ninth prophet, where he says, the truly wise people are the one who understand that we should not fear anyone, nor should we incite fear in anyone. And I struggle with that, because in a moment like this one, it feels like in the wake of terror, the most intuitive response is a forceful one, one that mimics the kind of violence that's being enacted already, right? So if one side is being violent and hateful and suppressive, wouldn't we just do the same thing in return? And you know, it's hard not to fall into that. Like, how do you not? And I think the teaching here is, from Sikh wisdom, is, can you find a different way of engaging that doesn't fall into flight or fight, where you're not cowering, you're not giving up, right? You're fearless, but you're not acting out of hatred. You're acting out of love. And so that, to me, is the middle path of religious philosophy, right? It's also the hard one. It's much easier to either give up, as we were talking about before, or to simply fight back. And so courage, to me, is to remain steadfast in that commitment of no fear and no hatred. So love in the wake of hatred, so that we're creating a different kind of response.
0: Who do you know who would get a lot out of hearing this conversation with Leah Greenberg? 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I cannot wait. Until then, I'm Paul Brandeis Rauschenbusch on The State of Belief, where religion and democracy meet.

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2: I'm Paul Brandeis Rauschenbusch. Next time on The State of Belief, Indivisible co-founder and co-executive director Leah Greenberg. 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
7: Hello and thanks for joining this edition of Good News for Lefties. I'm Beowulf Rocklin. As the November election approaches, I know there's a lot of bad news out there, but I'm here to remind you that there are more and more good things happening too. With positive stories for lefties, progressives, socialists, liberals, and anyone who believes in making America a better place for everyone. To help us spread the positivity, please share this episode with a friend. It helps more lefties like you hear more good news stories and stay positive, motivated, and engaged for the days ahead. Now, let's get to some good news headlines designed to brighten your day. During any election cycle, there are a lot of headlines that declare a shock poll. But the latest survey on the Florida Senate race has truly earned the title. Florida State Representative Angie Nixon wasn't supposed to win her primary against Alex Vindman, who outspent her by over tenfold and had national name recognition. After Nixon became the Democratic nominee for Florida's Senate seat, she wasn't supposed to be competitive with the incumbent Senator Ashley Moody. Nixon's definitely not supposed to win in November. And yet, a new poll by St. Pete Polls for Florida Politics, properly weighted to reflect Republicans' current voter registration advantage, showed the race in a dead heat, 45-45%. The governor's race had a similarly narrow margin, with Representative Byron Donalds and the Democratic nominee, former GOP congressman turned Democrat David Jolly, in a statistical tie, 44%-43%, respectively. Very good news from the state of Florida. Who would have thought? Rachel Griffin Acurza, the YouTube star and child educator known popularly as Miss Rachel, is vowing to match the $1 million donation made by rapper Macklemore to Palestinian aid organizations. In a social media post, Miss Rachel said she was giving $1 million to groups dedicated to helping Palestinians who have been suffering for years under Israeli military assaults and occupation. The YouTube star also encouraged every wealthy white celebrity to match it and speak out against the genocide in Gaza. Macklemore first announced his $1 million donation shortly after he was removed as an opening act from fellow musician Ed Sheeran's nationwide stadium tour because he said Free Palestine on stage earlier this month during a show at MetLife Stadium in New Jersey. Macklemore revealed his donation campaign and invited New England Patriots owner Robert Kraft, who led the pressure campaign to remove the rapper from the tour, to join him. Before we get back to the news, I want to tell you about a podcast called This Week Again, hosted by Suzanne Posel. I think she may be taking some time off because she's getting married, but she's going to be back very soon. Now, This Week Again takes a humorous look at politics and current events one week at a time. It's a funny, angry, progressive, sarcastic, hilarious podcast that drops every Sunday, and in my opinion is the largest single repository of creatively insulting names for Donald Trump. Mango Mussolini and Orange Julius Caesar are just the beginning. So, if you want a recap of the week and you want a laugh into the bargain, listen to This Week Again with Suzanne Posel on this platform or wherever you listen to podcasts. That's This Week Again with Suzanne Posel, S-U-S-A-N-N-E-P-O-S-E-L, This Week Again. Listen, laugh, repeat. A federal judge ruled that the Education Department cannot cut money to teacher training programs the Trump administration argues are focused on divisive ideologies. In February 2025, the department moved to slash around $600 million in grants it didn't like under the Teacher Quality Partnership and Supporting Effective Educator Development Grant Programs. District Judge Angel Kelly said the directive was arbitrary and capricious due to its failure to explain the switch in grants that previously encouraged diversity, equity, and inclusion programs. Rather than confining the directive to actions that are traditionally understood to constitute discrimination, the record instead reflects that defendants terminated grants with topics such as acknowledging racism and anti-racism activities expressly undertaken to oppose discrimination. Kelly wrote, she also objected to the directive due to the impact it would have on teacher preparation. Zara Hill, a foreman and plumber from Chicago, returned to her construction job 3 months after giving birth to her son, and as a breastfeeding mother, she didn't have a space to safely express milk. In a matter of months, female construction workers like Hill and others who lactate or menstruate won't have that same problem under a state law Governor J.B. Pritzker signed last month. It's the culmination of a legislative push in Springfield, the capital of Illinois, to make the state's predominantly male construction industry embrace a new level of diversity that hasn't existed since Chicago was credited as the place that invented skyscrapers. Starting in January, construction work sites with female workers and more than 10 employees will be required to provide accommodations for menstruation and lactation. Illinois is the second state to adopt these requirements, which take effect in January. Washington did so in 2024. Under the new law, employers will have to provide a designated women's restroom with an internal lock, and women who are breastfeeding will be able to request a sanitary space, not a porta potty, to express milk. Also, construction employers will have to provide a minimum of 10 menstrual products like tampons or pads, a refrigerator to store breast milk, and running water to wash hands or breast pumping equipment. Up next, a listener-suggested story. Back in a minute. And now, a listener-suggested story from Adrian in Redwood City, California. In the San Francisco Bay Area city of San Carlos in California, recycling plastics is a family affair. Nick Schick and his parents, David and Andrea, work exclusively with products made from hard-to-recycle plastic polymers called thermoplastics. The Schicks run a chic nonprofit called Peninsula Precious Plastics that rehomes the material into new objects. Special community groups divert difficult-to-recycle plastics to Precious Plastics, whose shredder turns them into small granules that can be heat-pressed in molds for new objects like furniture, combs, key rings, clipboards, and more. We get these incredible students, engineers, artists, and out-of-the-box thinkers who come up with the ideas to reduce plastic waste, said Andrea. One such thinker was Sophie Rue, who had been working in Malawi to set up solar-powered classrooms packed into shipping containers. Her nonprofit got some of the press machines from Precious Plastics while David flew to Malawi to help them install and work the open-source presses to form and cut their desks out of plastic gathered locally in Malawi. A positive news story that starts in the United States and ends up in Africa. And thanks so much for sending it to us, Adrian. If you have thoughts, ideas, or more good news to share, we'd love to hear from you. Call or message us at 202-656-6271. Drop us a line at Beowulf@twosquaredmediaproductions.com or send it to us at Good News for Lefties on Facebook, Instagram, or Blue Sky. Another offshore wind project just wrapped up turbine construction in the U.S. despite the Trump administration issuing not one but two stop work orders against the installation. The $6.2 billion Revolution Wind Farm has installed its 65th and final turbine. The project has been producing carbon-free power for Rhode Island and Connecticut since March, but at partial output. It will be able to deliver its full 704-megawatt capacity later this year, per one of its developers, the Danish energy giant Ørsted. The completion of Revolution Wind is an important milestone for Rhode Island, Connecticut, and the broader New England region, said Hillary Bright, executive director of offshore wind advocacy group Turn Forward, in a statement. As electricity demand continues to grow, the region needs more generation that can strengthen reliability, diversity, the power supply, and provide greater certainty for customers. In August 2024, excavation crews breached the last of four dams on the Klamath River in far northern California, marking the first time in over a century that salmon could swim above the dam sites. Now, new research published shows that in the 2 years since dam removal, over 20,000 Chinook salmon have migrated up the Klamath River, many past the former dam sites and into traditional spawning grounds. Even now that the Pacific Cord dams are gone, two dams with fish passage regulate flows on the river. The Federal Bureau of Reclamation manages the Link River and Keno dams, located below Klamath Lake, as part of the Klamath Project, which allocates water to farmers, fish, tribes, and other stakeholders. The biological response has been much faster than I and most of us expected, said Damon Goodman, lead author of the study and Mount Shasta Klamath Regional Director for Caltrout. We expected salmon to eventually recolonize habitat above the former dams, but within 2 years, we've seen thousands of Chinook salmon moving into the upper basin and spawning across an enormous portion of their historic range.
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9: 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Quote, and I will promptly report any instances of crime and or corruption by government officials and employees of which I become aware. 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
12: Hey, I'm John Fugelsang. Do you ever watch these Christian nationalists and right-wing fundamentalists on TV and think, Jesus Christ, these people are the opposite of Jesus Christ? You know, Christianity was supposed to be about love and service, but millions of Americans have grown up to find their nice religion's been hijacked by this mean, authoritarian, tax-free clique. I wrote a book about how these right-wingers aren't actually on the side of Jesus, and historically, they never have been. Separation of Church and Hate, A Sane Person's Guide to Taking Back the Bible from Fundamentalist Fascists and Flock-Fleecing Frauds. It's a very irreverent and biblically correct book for believers, atheists, agnostics, and anybody who's ever going to have to deal with a Christian extremist in your family, workplace, or government. On all the issues that divide us, using actual verses from that book they claim to follow. They've got a First Amendment right to twist the Bible to their liking. You've got a First Amendment right to call them out for it. And you'll be surprised at how good it feels.
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5: And me, Sean Smith Pierce. 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
5: 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The Politics Bar is like a neighborhood bar wherever you are. 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
7: 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I'm Beowulf Rocklin. Back to the news. Democratic U.S. Senate candidate James Tallarico continues to lead in the Texas U.S. Senate battle. The Recon MR Texas poll found Tallarico leading Republican Ken Paxton 49-43%, a slight increase over his 4-point lead in a July poll. The poll was conducted among 614 likely Texas voters between September 8th and 11th. The race for U.S. Senate is heating up as Tallarico extends his lead over Paxton, Recon MR senior research analyst Lindsey Hendren said in a news release. This movement can also be seen by looking at independent voters, who now favor Tallarico by 40 points, 64-24%, up from 23 points, 53-30%, in July. When it comes to favorability,

favorable view of him, up from 52% in July. Meanwhile, Tallarico is seeing his star rise, with his favorability rating at 50% in the latest poll, up from 46% in July. The Texas Supreme Court ruled that Galveston County can't use a voting map in the November election that was redrawn after the March primaries, a move the court said implicated serious constitutional concerns. The state Supreme Court, in an opinion, wrote on Friday that Galveston County failed to identify valid legal authority for implementing an extraordinary mid-election change in its precinct lines. The decision comes as a federal judge still has to rule on pending claims that the county intentionally discriminated against minority voters when it dismantled Precinct 3, a majority-minority district of Black and Hispanic voters, as part of redistricting in 2021. Neither the Texas Constitution nor any statute authorizes the county to take the unusual and perhaps unprecedented step of choosing to conduct a general election using precinct lines that differ from those used in the corresponding primary election, absent an overriding state or federal law obligating it to do so, the opinion stated. We conclude that a commissioner's court's general power to redraw precinct lines from time to time does not include the power to change the lines applicable to an election after the election has begun. Before we get back to the news, I want to tell you about a podcast called This Week Again, hosted by Suzanne Posel. It takes a humorous look at politics and current events one week at a time. It's a funny, angry, progressive, sarcastic, hilarious podcast that drops every Sunday and, in my opinion, is the largest single repository of creatively insulting names for Donald Trump. Mango Mussolini and Orange Julius Caesar are just the beginning. So, if you want a recap of the week and you want to laugh into the bargain, listen to This Week Again with Suzanne Posel on this platform or wherever you listen to podcasts. That's This Week Again with Suzanne Posel, S-U-S-A-N-N-E-P-O-S-E-L, This Week Again. Listen, laugh, repeat. A federal judge said in a filing that a Trump administration order for the Federal Emergency Management Agency to cut its staffing nearly in half was illegal. In a decision that marked a critical victory for union workers in the ongoing lawsuit, U.S. District Judge Susan Ilston in Northern California said the Department of Homeland Security acted arbitrarily and capriciously when it revoked FEMA's authority to renew contracts for the agency's on-call disaster response teams. She also rebuked officials for deleting signal messages that could have been used as evidence in the lawsuit. Ilston said the use of Signal, a secure messaging app with robust privacy features, by former acting FEMA head Karen Evans and former DHS Deputy Chief of Staff Joseph Guy violated federal law and department policy. She wrote, "The court will presume that the lost Signal messages would have been unfavorable to defendants because they would have been further evidence of the defendant's plan, DHS's control, and defendants' implementing actions." The decisions are a win for the American Federation of Government Employees and the AFL-CIO, the labor unions that brought the lawsuit. On January 8, 2026, the Eastern Band of Cherokee Indians Tribal Council convened in Cherokee, in what is today the U.S. state of North Carolina, to consider and later approve a resolution brought forward by the NAIWA Daughters, the youth arm of the North American Indian Women's Association, made up of a group of indigenous girls between the ages of 10 and 17. The resolution recognizes the inherent legal rights of the long person, or Vuigenvita, the interconnected waterway system whose headwaters rise in the Great Smoky Mountains and travel more than 1,270 kilometers, branching through multiple states before its feet, as the Cherokee describe it, reach the Gulf of Mexico. The effort followed 18 months of grassroots organizing and built on the foundations of the Rights of Nature movement, which holds that ecosystems and natural entities should have legal standing to exist and flourish. The resolution grants the long person five inherent rights: to exist, persist, and regenerate its vital cycles free from harmful human disturbance, to maintain and restore its natural integrity, including freedom from pollution and invasive species, to serve as habitat for non-human relatives, to maintain free-flowing conditions, and to be protected under EBCI law and tradition. Up next, a listener-suggested story. Back in a minute.

0: And now a listener-suggested story from Allie in Queens, New York. New York City made its 200,000th pothole repair of the year on Thursday with help from Mayor Zoran Mamdani. Mamdani, City Department of Transportation crews, and Ramel, a 311 worker who handles pothole complaints, teamed up to fix a pothole on Troutman Street in Bushwick, the mayor's office said. The mayor has made fixing potholes one of his priorities during his time in office so far, launching several citywide pothole blitzes earlier this year. He helped repair the city's 100,000th pothole of the year on Staten Island in April, his office said in a release. You only have to ask a New Yorker what a pothole feels like, and every time they feel that pothole, they also feel a diminishing faith in city government, Mamdani said. And so for us, today we're filling the 200,000th pothole over here over the course of 9 months, he added. These are 200,000 potholes filled in by incredible city workers that are making it a little bit easier for New Yorkers to live in this incredible city. Well, thank you so much for that story, Allie. If you, dear listener, have thoughts, ideas, or more good news to share, we'd love to hear from you. Call or message us at 202-656-6271. Drop us a line at Beowulf at twosquaredmediaproductions.com or send it to us at Good News for Lefties on Facebook, Instagram, or Blue Sky. Two solar farms in southern Minnesota planted native grasses and wildflowers beneath their panels. The results became clear over time. During a 5-year study, the number of insects at the sites tripled, and native bees increased more than 20 times. The benefits reached beyond the solar farms. Bees from the restored habitat were also found pollinating soybeans in surrounding fields. This indicates that solar sites may benefit nearby farms if the area below the panels is managed as wildlife habitat. The panels themselves were nothing new. The real difference came from the plants that were growing below. The study was carried out at the Atwater and Eastwood solar farms. They were both built in 2017 on fields where crop rows had been grown for decades. The two Entel Green Power North America sites cover about 77 acres. Atwater produces 4 megawatts and Eastwood 5.5 megawatts. In a broader sense, the lesson here is about making better use of land that has already been altered. One estimate cited estimates that around 80% of future ground-mounted solar development in the United States could happen on agricultural land. Reaching out from within is a nonprofit that operates in correctional facilities across Kansas, North Carolina, and Missouri. In 1982, the program was founded on a central principle. Even within prison, incarcerated men and women are still members of their community. So this spring, when inmates at Norton Correctional Facility learned that Norton Public County Schools were left with approximately $6,000 of unsettled school lunch account debt, they stepped up to help. Within their facility, the inmates organized a fundraiser through ROFW, Reaching Out From Within, with the intention of paying off the $6,000 tab. On August 3rd, nearly 30 incarcerated men gathered to present Corey Roy, the USD 211 Superintendent of Schools, with a final total of $4,267. The outreach successfully covered about 71% of the district's remaining debt. Thanks so much for that story, Eric. If you, dear listener, have thoughts, ideas, or more good news to share, we'd love to hear from you. Call or message us at 202-656-6271. Drop us a line at Beowulf at twosquaredmediaproductions.com or send it to us at Good News for Lefties on Facebook, Instagram, or Blue Sky. The Trump administration suffered its 24th straight loss in its voter roll grab Thursday after a federal judge in Vermont denied the U.S. Department of Justice's effort to access Green Mountain State voters' unredacted personal data. It's another bruising defeat for the DOJ in its crusade to collect states' private voter data. Last summer, the department sent letters to every state demanding access to their voter rolls, which include sensitive personal data like voters' addresses, driver's license numbers, and Social Security numbers. After most states refused to comply, the DOJ launched a legal blitz and sued 30 states and Washington, D.C. to obtain the unredacted rolls. So far, the DOJ has lost every one of its cases to have been decided, and it also lost an appeal to the Sixth Circuit Court of Appeals. In her decision Thursday, District Judge Mary Kay Lanthier, who was appointed by President Joe Biden, rejected the DOJ's argument that Vermont must hand over its unredacted voter roll to comply with two federal voting laws, the National Voter Registration Act of 1993 and the Help America Vote Act. The Attorney General's demand letter simply states, the purpose of this request is to ascertain Vermont's compliance with the list maintenance requirements of the NVRA and HAVA, without identifying a basis, Lanthier wrote. Indeed, the United States has provided no factual basis for its demand, as it has not alleged that Vermont is out of compliance with any federal election law.
1: Hey, I'm John Fugelsang. Do you ever watch these Christian nationalists and right-wing fundamentalists on TV and think, Jesus Christ, these people are the opposite of Jesus Christ? You know, Christianity was supposed to be about love and service, but millions of Americans have grown up to find their nice religion's been hijacked by this mean, authoritarian, tax-free clique. I wrote a book about how these right-wingers aren't actually on the side of Jesus, and historically, they never have been. Separation of Church and Hate, A Sane Person's Guide to Taking Back the Bible from Fundamentalist Fascists and Flock-Fleecing Frauds. It's a very irreverent and biblically correct book for believers, atheists, agnostics, and anybody who's ever going to have to deal with a Christian extremist in your family, workplace, or government. On all the issues that divide us, using actual verses from that book they claim to follow. They've got a First Amendment right to twist the Bible to their liking. You've got a First Amendment right to call them out for it. And you'll be surprised at how good it feels.
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7: I'm Paul Brandeis Rauschenbusch. Next time on The State of Belief, Indivisible co-founder and co-executive director Leah Greenberg. Leah will be talking to me about No Kings 4, which is coming up on October 17th, which is all about voting early and making sure that everyone is aware that they are allowed and can vote in this important election.
8: We have experienced a societal rupture that is kind of extraordinary and like mind-boggling in scope. We need to collectively tap into our power. So much of the election sabotage play is about misinformation, disinformation, fear, and making people feel powerless. And we just have to totally reject that.
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0: This is Good News for Lefties. I'm Beowulf Rocklin. 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Let's go back to the news. New York City Mayor Zoran Mamdani touted a settlement with food delivery app DoorDash as a landmark win for workers. During a press event, Mamdani announced DoorDash had agreed to pay $131 million, of which $115 million will go directly to short-changed workers. In other words, they stole their wages. In what he described as the largest settlement for food delivery workers ever secured in American municipal history. The mayor said that DoorDash's systemic exploitation and underpayment, or wage theft, from its workers showed that it profited by using greed as a business model. After years of corporate greed and impunity, we are holding DoorDash to account, Mamdani said. City Hall will not sit idly by while a megacorporation that made nearly $1 billion in profits last year rips off the working people who keep our city moving. A report in the New York Times noted, in addition to making a $131 million payout, DoorDash has also agreed to allow closer monitoring of its payment methods to ensure that its workers get what they are owed. At least 550,000 voters registered or updated their registration last week, according to final tallies from the nonpartisan nonprofit National Voter Registration Day. The September 15th registration drive was National Voter Registration Day's second most successful midterm effort since the group began its annual nationwide registration drive in 2012 to encourage turnout, according to organizers. The announcement comes as Donald Trump attempts to restrict voter registration initiatives across the country in the lead-up to midterm elections. Though presidential elections are typically the most popular time to register to vote, National Voter Registration Day campaign director Cheyenne Sapp said voters understand politics' pressing influence. They are seeing policy at a local level in everyday lives, Sapp said. They are seeing policy showing up at the gas station. They're seeing it show up at the grocery bill. They're seeing it show up in the quality of food. They're seeing it show up, so they're asking themselves questions. They are challenging their elected officials. So, as you may know, my friends Dan and Jen do a podcast called Band Camp, a comedy podcast where they read banned books and try to find out why they were banned in the first place. This season, the book is The Handmaid's Tale, and I'll tell you, given what's going on in America today, it is a spooky read. They read each chapter out loud, react to it in real time, and then talk about why it got banned. The twist? Neither of them has ever read the book before. So you're basically listening to two grown adults finally doing their high school homework out loud, together, slightly confused. 11 seasons in, they still haven't found a good reason to ban any of them. And I'm excited to say that yours truly, Beowulf Rocklin, is on every episode with a special new segment covering the latest in book banning. So, if you like books, hate censorship, or just want to hear two people try to understand why anyone wants to ban The Handmaid's Tale, search Bandcamp. 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Nominations close September 27th. Winner gets picked right after and announced during Banned Books Week, October 4th through 10th. Flock safety cameras around Waltham, Massachusetts have been covered with black plastic bags per order of Mayor Jeanette A. McCarthy. According to Waltham Police Department Public Information Officer, Detective Captain Timothy Maher. The first reports of cameras being covered came in earlier in the week. McCarthy confirmed that she ordered the cameras to be covered in an interview with the Waltham Times on September 11th. She said she had sent a letter by Federal Express to Flock Safety asking for information, but the letter was returned unopened. After seeing recent television interviews with Flock Safety's CEO Garrett Langley, she said, "I have no confidence about how the company is handling data." Good for you, Mayor McCarthy. The majority of Democratic voters believe Israel has committed genocide in Gaza for the past 3 years, and they want the American politicians in both parties who supported it to pay. In a poll released this week by the Center for Strategic Politics and commissioned by the magazine Liberal Currents, 683 Democratic voters were asked whether the next Democratic administration should pursue criminal prosecution of members of the Trump and Biden administrations for actions taken related to Israel's genocide in Gaza. More than half, 57% of the Democrats answered yes, while only 22% answered no, and another 22% said they don't know. Self-described socialists and progressives were most bullish on Gaza-focused prosecutions, but so were 52% of liberals, and even 48% of Democrats who called themselves moderate or conservatives. About two-thirds, 66%, said they wanted to see Trump administration officials prosecuted for actions taken during its aggressive war with Iran. Up next, a listener-suggested story. Back in a minute. And now a listener-suggested story from Cheryl in Omaha, Nebraska. A growing number of Great Plains landowners are choosing to light their grasslands on fire. Strategic, carefully controlled burns revitalize prairie plants, providing more food for their cattle. Plus, these prescribed burns provide much-needed insurance for managing risk from catastrophic wildfires. "We burned close to 22,000 acres this year, if you add in all the neighbors," said Seth Coffey, a rancher in the Arbuckle Mountains. He's a fire ecologist and the burn boss on his family's ranch, the Double D Cattle Company, which spans roughly 30,000 contiguous acres in southern Oklahoma. "When wildfire does happen, we've already treated much of the landscape, so we're dealing with it on our terms. We see continued interest in the formation of prescribed burn associations, which is just exceptional. Ranchers see the point and they see the value of burning," says Dean Kreibel, assistant state conservationist for the USDA Natural Resources Conservation Service in Kansas. "Prescribed burns are designed to be predictable and controllable, the opposite of most wildfires. Each burn is carefully planned out, approved by the local fire department, staffed with plenty of trained volunteers and professionals, and executed only when conditions are deemed safe. Experienced burn bosses like Seth Coffey direct people and equipment so flames don't spread beyond the approved boundaries. Thank you so much for that story, Cheryl. That's important. I know, because I've been impacted by wildfires. If you have thoughts, ideas, or more good news to share, we'd love to hear from you. Call or message us at 202-656-6271. Drop us a line at Beowulf@twosquaredmediaproductions.com or send it to us at Good News for Lefties on Facebook, Instagram, or Blue Sky. Clean Energy scored a rare win in Ohio last month when state regulators unanimously approved a permit for 149 megawatts of solar and 149 megawatts of battery storage at the Hamden Energy site in Vinton County, located in the southeast quadrant of the state. In contrast to most of the state's solar permitting cases, no parties in the case opposed the project, proposed by developer Recurrent Energy at the Ohio Power Sitting Board, largely because it will be built on reclaimed coal mine land. More projects will likely follow in Ohio because of recent policy changes. Under a 2025 law, House Bill 15, former mine lands and industrial brownfields are eligible for treatment as priority investment areas. Ohio has more than 70,000 acres that might fit that definition, RMI data shows. Rules from the Ohio Department of Development for designating such places took effect 2 months ago. Agency spokesperson Brian Bonnert said the state has started to identify its first areas under the program. One of the two sites designated through late August includes both former coal mine land and an industrial site. Ohio's largest solar and battery project can finally move forward after years of slogging through legal and regulatory challenges. The Ohio Power Sitting Board on Thursday approved a permit for Oak Run Solar, which will combine 800 megawatts of solar with 300 megawatts of battery storage. The Madison County development will also include an agrivoltaics component. We've been hearing a lot about that recently, with around 1,000 sheep grazing among the rows of panels. Barring any more hiccups, Oak Run will become the rare example of a utility-scale solar farm able to succeed in a state that is notoriously hostile to renewable energy. Clean energy advocates celebrated the approval, saying solar projects like Oak Run will help meet skyrocketing energy demand in Ohio and make power more affordable for households. Renewable energy is typically the cheapest, fastest way to add electrons to the grid, which is why more than 90% of new power generation built in the U.S. in recent years has been wind, solar, or batteries. Samantha Sawmiller, Senior Development Manager for Oak Run, said the company is pleased by the decision and thanked the Power Sitting Board and others for their hard work to advance the project.
4: 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I do solemnly swear to support and defend the Constitution against all enemies, foreign and domestic. Let's add 22 words to that oath. Quote, and I will promptly report any instances of crime and or corruption by government officials and employees of which I become aware. Friends, our democracy is worth fighting for. 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Because justice matters. Look for Justice Matters wherever you ordinarily find your podcasts.
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1: Hey, I'm John Fugelsang. Do you ever watch these Christian nationalists and right-wing fundamentalists on TV and think, Jesus Christ, these people are the opposite of Jesus Christ? You know, Christianity was supposed to be about love and service, but millions of Americans have grown up to find their nice religion's been hijacked by this mean, authoritarian, tax-free clique. I wrote a book about how these right-wingers aren't actually on the side of Jesus, and historically, they never have been. Separation of Church and Hate, A Sane Person's Guide to Taking Back the Bible from Fundamentalist Fascists and Flock-Fleecing Frauds. It's a very irreverent and biblically correct book for believers, atheists, agnostics, and anybody who's ever going to have to deal with a Christian extremist in your family, workplace, or government. On all the issues that divide us, using actual verses from that book they claim to follow. They've got a First Amendment right to twist the Bible to their liking. You've got a First Amendment right to call them out for it. And you'll be surprised at how good it feels.
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0: Hello and thanks for joining this edition of Good News for Lefties. I'm Beowulf Rocklin. As the November election approaches, I know there's a lot of bad news out there, but I'm here to remind you that there are more and more good things happening too. With positive stories for lefties, progressives, socialists, liberals, and anyone who believes in making America a better place for everyone. To help us spread the positivity, please share this episode with a friend. It helps more lefties like you hear more good news stories and stay positive, motivated, and engaged for the days ahead. Now, let's get to some good news headlines designed to brighten your day. During any election cycle, there are a lot of headlines that declare a shock poll. But the latest survey on the Florida Senate race has truly earned the title. Florida State Representative Angie Nixon wasn't supposed to win her primary against Alex Vindman, who outspent her by over tenfold and had national name recognition. After Nixon became the Democratic nominee for Florida's Senate seat, she wasn't supposed to be competitive with the incumbent Senator Ashley Moody. Nixon's definitely not supposed to win in November. And yet, a new poll by St. Pete Polls for Florida Politics, properly weighted to reflect Republicans' current voter registration advantage, showed the race in a dead heat, 45-45%. The governor's race had a similarly narrow margin, with Representative Byron Donalds and the Democratic nominee, former GOP congressman turned Democrat David Jolly, in a statistical tie, 44%-43%, respectively. Very good news from the state of Florida. Who would have thought? Rachel Griffin Accursa, the YouTube star and child educator known popularly as Miss Rachel, is vowing to match the $1 million donation made by rapper Macklemore to Palestinian aid organizations. In a social media post, Miss Rachel said she was giving $1 million to groups dedicated to helping Palestinians who have been suffering for years under Israeli military assaults and occupation. The YouTube star also encouraged every wealthy white celebrity to match it and speak out against the genocide in Gaza. Macklemore first announced his $1 million donation shortly after he was removed as an opening act from fellow musician Ed Sheeran's nationwide stadium tour because he said Free Palestine on stage earlier this month during a show at MetLife Stadium.
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0: Here to set you free. How you doing? I'm Leslie Marshall. Welcome or welcome back. Only true democracy and talk, and talk we're going to do. In this next hour, joining me, not one, but two great guests. First up, we have Carlos Calzadilla Palacio. He is founder of Disrupt, a youth-led political movement dedicated to freedom, affordability, and ending corporate control. 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That's www.disruptpact.org. Carlos, thank you for joining us and welcome. We're looking at numbers, we're looking at the polls, and young voters are definitely making a shift. And a lot of them are doing this because, you know, when they first got into the whole voting game, as young voters, they had certain promises that were broken. And there are a lot of people out there, especially among the youth, that have buyer's remorse. So with these polls showing that especially the MAGA coalition may be starting to crack, especially with these young voters, what are you seeing that tells you that shift's already happening?
1: Yeah, I mean, Donald Trump ran on promising to end all these wars and that he was going to bring prices down. And it's been the complete opposite. Also, you have Turning Point USA that helped elect Donald Trump in organizing young people, who is parading around with his administration. And so many young people are leaving and are moving away from the president. But here's the big problem. It is no guarantee that just because young people are very upset and no longer support this administration, the ones that voted for them, and you know, the ones that have the opinion that this country's headed in a wrong direction, there's no guarantee that they just swing left and vote Democrat. There's a real danger that they just go further right. We have figures like Tucker Carlson and Nick Fuentes, who are now saying that they are against Trump, who are really riding this energy, this anti-establishment energy. And we need to be able to offer an alternative vision for America that doesn't further scapegoat people, immigrants, women, Jewish community, the Black community, but actually focuses on the 1% that is the most dangerous and is actually the only 1% that's dangerous in this country, which is the corporate elite and the billionaire class that has rigged the economic and political system against us. Trump promised to run against this this economic elite, but instead he's actually part of the Epstein class. And it's that Epstein class that has really abused, rigged, and destroyed the economic prospects and the life of so many young people, while also literally abusing girls and young people, and are still walking around. The shift is very clear that Donald Trump is very unpopular, but we have to offer something. It is not enough to believe that we're going to be able to take back this country just because under the weight of Donald Trump being deeply unpopular for these wars, the Epstein files, and the fact that things are no longer affordable. We have to offer a vision and a community which young people are craving for.
0: Yeah, but yeah, you can't. I agree with you there. It can't just be we're not Trump, we hate Trump. I mean, you know, Trump's not on the ballot, but we had a really nasty Supreme Court ruling that's going to make that difficult after 2026, especially in the 2028 election. We can possibly touch on that. But a lot of young voters did move, to your point, toward Trump in 2024. They weren't happy. They weren't happy that they were graduating, despite the fact they were getting a break with student loans, right? Repayments. They weren't happy, you know, not having jobs. And sometimes it's just who's yelling loudest in the room. And I actually want to go back real quick to something you said about Turning Point USA. That's a turning point because you're seeing that there are schools canceling those events or refusing them to speak on campus. You're also seeing a lot of empty seats. I mean, for crying out loud, J.D. Vance was going and, you know, and Erica Kirk. And Erica Kirk came out at the last minute. So maybe people didn't show up some at the last minute. But I find it hard to believe all those empty seats were last minute when they found out she wasn't coming. I mean, for crying out loud, J.D. Vance is there, who a lot of people believe might be the Republican nominee in the next election cycle. Not too sure about that. I think it's going to be Marco Rubio more so, but we will see. But in 2024, a lot of young voters did move toward Trump. And you reference seeing that buyer's remorse, that you see this buyer's remorse from this demographic. So what specifically do you think, Carlos, is driving that? Broken promises, clearly, but what promises were broken, and specifically promises that were broken in a way that hit this demographic, younger Americans?
1: Yeah, I mean, young people, we have no future to really look forward to in terms of owning a home, starting a family, We could barely afford to pay rent, pay groceries. There was this promise that things would get better. Obviously, like I didn't buy that promise. Trump has lied his whole life. But the fact is that people were suffering. We had the promise of no more wars. I mean, our generation has grown up constantly with the United States in wars, right? The war in Iraq, Afghanistan, our interventions in Libya and Syria, and all it's produced is billions of dollars of us spending where our country has killed innocent people, and other parts of the world has not gotten the situation at all better, if anything worse. And at the same time, there's no money for, we've been told there's no money for healthcare, there's no money for jobs. And now we're seeing this increasing period of isolation where young people really lack community, a third place. We have technology and AI now really alienating us while extracting wealth from us. And I think the broken promises are the fact that there's always money for bombs, there's no money for healthcare, no money for jobs and ensuring that young people can have a future. And also, I mean, there was this promise that we wouldn't not only get involved in foreign affairs, but we have all this money going to the Israeli government that they're using from what they did in the genocide in Gaza to also what is happening in Lebanon. And this war in Iran is a U.S. and Israel war right now. Even the objectives of removing the leadership that this administration said didn't happen. Now we have more radicalized leadership in Iran, and then the fallout, the economic fallout has been huge. But these are the broken promises, is that ultimately the real power in this country, this corporate elite Epstein class, has not been challenged. It hasn't been challenged really by either party. But Donald Trump promised that he would, and you have Turning Point, who was also a beacon of free speech. That's another thing in terms of buyer's remorse, is that Trump, MAGA, and Turning Point said, we're going to restore freedom of speech. But what is one of the first things they did is crack down on free speech. That is why restoring freedom is our first key pillar in Disrupt. Second one is make life affordable. The third one is end corporate control. These are essential for a free and just society where we can actually thrive. And we saw that, that the Justice Department has been going after anyone who has spoken out against the Trump administration. You see, ICE has killed multiple people just for expressing their First Amendment rights. After Charlie Kirk's assassination, we saw the Department of Justice, we saw the State Department and the FBI go after people, investigate, revoke visas, just for expressing their views. So there is so much that was supposedly promised that young people are seeing is not happening. We're accelerating towards more income inequality. Now, what this is, the top 1% owns 90%. You have these tech companies. You have Palantir. You have all these other OpenAI. They're all consolidating. These oligarchs are consolidating around Trump when Trump supposedly said he's against the elite. And then he's protecting the Epstein class. These people have done unspeakable horrors upon children. And these are the same people who are still walking around. Donald Trump refuses to investigate them because he is in them. Obviously, he's been mentioned more than a million times, more than Harry Potter in the Harry Potter books. He is defending, this government is being run by pedophiles, quite frankly. And young people are tired of all these lies. And while our lives get worse and worse every single day, and the billionaire oligarchs, friends of Trump, are being the wealthiest it's ever been, and it's only going to get worse unless we fight back.
0: You point to things like the Iran war, gas prices, student loan collections restarting, and general economic instability. For young people listening, how are those decisions showing up in their day-to-day lives?
1: Yeah, I mean, A period is that you can't even get a job now. People are graduating college, they're out in the workforce, and the job prospect right now is absolutely terrible. We have AI is replacing a lot of jobs. A lot of companies are not really hiring. So we have already a generation that can't even get a good job. And the ones that do have jobs, prices are through the roof on everything, on the basic things, from the price of rent, the price of groceries, student loan debts. We're all having to pay our student loan debts. Then healthcare costs are through the roof, are getting worse. Everything's more expensive. How do you start a family? How do you own a home when you can? And that shows up in the day-to-day life. Also, young people are scared to literally engage any sort of conversation. They feel like everything is a fight. You see social media really dividing people, and these corporations are making the algorithms reward more and more every single day, division and anger, and they're profiting off of this So it shows up also in loneliness. Young people don't have third places anymore. That's been really destroyed by many factors. Obviously, COVID was a part of it, but we've already been moving towards this this isolation. Isolation breeds anger, it breeds depression, and it breeds nihilism, and also it breeds more reactionary politics, which is why we're seeing a rise in people like Tucker Carlson and Nick Fuentes, who are saying, are you upset with Trump? Well, you know, it's because he wasn't harsh enough on immigrants, you know? It's like, you're upset with Trump?
0: Yeah, they're all over the place. We're going to take a quick break, Carlos. We'll be back with you, and we'll talk more about this frustration, these voters. We'll also talk about the future and the strategy by Disrupt and others where these young voters are concerned.
2: I'm Rick Smith, and this is Labor History in 2.
3: On this day in labor history, the year was 1929. That was the day a mistrial was declared in the case of 16 textile mill unionists in North Carolina. The mistrial sparked 5 days of anti-union vigilante violence. Textile mill workers at Gastonia's Lorry Mill had been on strike since April 1st. They demanded higher wages and shorter work hours, union recognition, and an end to the hated stretch-out system. Soon, textile workers at Bessemer City's American Mill walked off the job in solidarity and joined the National Textile Workers Union. Ella Mae Wiggins was one of the strike leaders at American Mill. She was known for her militancy, but also for organizing black workers into the union. As the strike wore on, mill owners evicted dozens of families from company housing. Wiggins helped set up a tent city. On June 7th, sheriff's deputies attacked strikers who marched to Lorry Mill to call out remaining workers. The police arrived at the tent colony later that evening to disarm them, and Gastonia's police chief wound up dead. Immediately, more than 70 textile union members and leaders were rounded up and arrested. 16 stood trial for the murder of Chief Adderholt. The Anti-Union Committee of 100 smashed up the NTWU headquarters in Gastonia and Bessemer City. They kidnapped, beat, and threatened to kill several union members. The rampage continued as SCAB forces moved on to Charlotte to raid the offices of the International Labor Defense, who had handled the strikers' case. 5 days into the terror, Wiggins was killed on her way to a union solidarity rally. Outrage over her murder forced mill owners to improve conditions and wages. But the fight to organize would continue for years. For more information, go to laborhistoryin2.com, like us on Facebook, follow us on Twitter at laborhistoryin2.
4: 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My guest is Mark Dudzik, a longtime union organizer and labor activist. 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In 2009, he co-founded the Labor Campaign for Single-Payer Healthcare and currently serves as its chair. 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
5: You go on strike, you lose your healthcare. 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
0: We are back. Who are we? I'm Leslie Marshall. You know me. And I'd like to introduce you to, if you've been listening and watching, you already know. But if you're just joining us, Carlos Calcedilla, Palacio is founder of Disrupt. They're a youth-led political movement dedicated to freedom, affordability, and ending corporate control. Check out their website, www.disruptpac.org. Carlos, thank you for holding. Welcome back. Just to finish up from the last topic before we move on to the future, is this just frustration from these younger voters, or do you think it's actually translating into people changing their political views? And if that's the case, what happens? We have Democrats, we have Republicans, a lot of these people who were Republicans, and certainly if they're MAGA, they were Republicans. Are they becoming independents? Are they becoming Democrats? Are they just going to stay home? Or as you mentioned, do we have the Nick Fuentes and the Tucker Carlsons of the world coming up with yet another candidate, if that's possible, or another party? I don't think that would be possible. We see what the Jill Steins of the world do. But also because they're all over the place because, you know, a lot of MAGAs, you know, clearly hate Muslims, but you really have, Tucker Carlson being very anti-Israel and pro-Gaza as of late. It's almost like it's almost confusing. Yeah. They're sending mixed messages. They sound like a Democrat in some takes. They sound like MAGA in some takes. And then they sound completely neither in others. So is this translating into people changing their political views, would you say?
1: Yeah, I mean, I think that Tucker Carlson and Nick Fuentes have very accurately been able to identify is that, you know, this administration is going down in, it's a ship that's sinking. And they not only want to be relevant, they want to be the next leaders of whatever iteration of the far right MAGA movement is. And
0: they like, you know, power more than the opinions they're giving.
1: Yeah. And the thing is that they're very entertaining and they're very talented at communicating. And, you know, in a world of social media where people have very short memories, they're saying what a lot of people are feeling in certain regards. But then they're also cynically, and I believe, you know, there's this big controversy on Tucker Carlson when he said, you know, I apologize for helping Trump get elected. You know, like, I didn't realize he was going to do this, and it was not my intention to mislead people. I feel like I misled people. And, you know, on the one hand, I welcome all voices to criticize Trump because his administration is brutal and it's causing irreparable harm. At the same time, I think it's important to, offer people the context, and the reality is that I do believe Tucker Carlson knew what he was doing. We have the January 6th text messages. Like, he never really liked Trump, and he paraded him all the time. He knew this guy was not good. But also, they're willing on certain issues to speak in a way that, you know, many people in the Democratic establishment are not. I mean, rightly criticizing the fact that us giving a limited aid to Israel while we can't afford anything here at home, while they commit these horrible war crimes and the genocide in Gaza, now what they're doing in southern Lebanon and in Iran and pulling us into war, is unconscionable. But there's people on the left that are saying this as well. And I think that really the battle right now is that it's not party labels. It is truly right now people are focused on values and what they believe is actually going to make their life better. We're seeing so many young people, both on the Republican and Democratic side, going independent, whether they're changing their party affiliation or just in general, they might stay with the same party affiliation, but they're searching for something. This is why Disrupt, we're building a post-partisan movement that is not tied to the establishment of either party, that is focused on these three key pillars of restoring freedom, making life affordable, and ending corporate control. But ultimately, the mission is to take back the American dream that was stolen from our generation by the corporate elite. It was that promise that if you followed the rules, you went to school, you went to college, you did the internship, you played by the rules, you would be able to have the American dream.
0: And right, they lied to you. They sold you a bill of goods. And there's a lot of lying still coming around, especially from this administration. I mean, when people stand there and say, the economy's great. No, it isn't. When people say, gas prices are coming down, and then, like, you know, the next news flash is gas prices are higher than they've ever been, crude oil. And one of the things that I love about the younger voter population, the Gen Z population, is that, and now younger, I don't even know, one of my kids are both just turned 18. Scary, my children can vote. and they're on separate sides, I'll say, but I have to say they're more informed politically now than they have been, maybe back in the 60s. But I think there were decades they were just like less. Like when I went to college, I protested against Granada. I had no idea why or where it was. Let's talk about the future, mobilization, midterms, and your strategy there at Disrupt.
1: Yeah.
0: You make the point that losing support isn't enough. that you have to actually get voters to show up. I agree with you. When I see people protest and they count how many, I'm like, unless they vote, who cares? I'm sorry. People get mad at me on my side, right? So you make the point that losing the support isn't enough. You have to actually get voters to show up. So why has that been such a challenge historically? Yeah.
1: I mean, listen, the real divide in this country right now is not left versus right. It's directional and generational. That means it's all of us versus, you know, the bottom versus that 1% at the top. And it is from a generation that is either going to fight for a future that we can all live in, or those who are incapable of actually fighting and do not have the ability to do so. And that's generational, which is why our generation is literally the one that's going to has to step up and save, not just to save it, but transform the country. There is a lot of challenges that we're going to face as a society that we're not even talking about because of the fiasco of this administration. You know, I talk a lot about how, you know, the right is always looking for converts and the left is always looking for traitors. So, like, why in 2024 did, you know, Democrats lose? Well, there's a lot of reasons, but one thing for sure is that young people did not feel that the Democratic Party was cool or at all really was genuine about anything. And, you know, people are just tired of having to parties thinking the voters have to be loyal to them when it's actually

0: inspire people. This is why Zora Mamdani won in New York. And you know, I was really proud to have helped in that effort as both a content creator, as a leader at the time of the Brooklyn Young Democrats, is that he inspired young people, you know, not just to be against Cuomo, who was a terrible candidate, but for a vision and build community
1: One of the
0: around
1: things that
0: it.
1: he did, and you guys helped with that, and that was just great. And we saw this happen with Obama. You got to speak to young people where they're at. One of the things the Trump administration did better than Democrats, and I was very surprised, was the social media, was the TikTok aspect of it. And not only did Mamdani do that, but he also asked the voters, what do you need? And when you're talking to the young people, what came up? You know, we want affordability. Right? It's too expensive at the grocery store. And then he comes up with, well, why don't we have per borough one government, you know, financed and run a grocery store? And people are like, oh, socialism, communism. But the voters are like, yeah, that sounds good because I could afford that. And you know, you know, having other things that, you know, were free. It's great that you and AOC did the same thing.
0: Exactly, and it inspired them. And I, for example, with Disrupt, we did our launch in mid-December, and then we went super viral, and we put out in social media what we stood for. And you know,
1: Right.
0: we averaged around like 1.4
1: Well, you know
0: million
1: what?
0: views.
1: Because Carlos, we have less than a minute left. I'm sorry to interrupt you, but I really want you to get out this answer. Tell us in less than 60 seconds about Disrupt and how what you're building is different from the traditional political organizing, especially in college campuses today.
0: What we're building is a cultural movement that really reaches young people, gives them a place where they can find friends, community, and purpose. And that third place is going to be essential to mobilizing young people for the midterms, for the presidential, and for a long-term political movement that really fights the real people responsible for stealing the American dream. So we're going to be setting up chapters, disrupt communities all across the country, college campuses, high schools, cities and towns. This is not just campuses, people, young professionals, people who are not in college, because ultimately we need to make politics accessible. And it has to, we need to understand that politics is a downstream of culture. And people, the barrier needs to be lower and accessible, and then actually fight for what young people believe in, which is a future that is not ruled by these oligarchs, and take on the establishment.
2: I'm Rick Smith, and this is Labor History in Two.
3: On this day in labor history, the year was 1929. That was the day a mistrial was declared in the case of 16 textile mill unionists in North Carolina. The mistrial sparked 5 days of anti-union vigilante violence. Textile mill workers at Gastonia's Lorry Mill had been on strike since April 1st. They demanded higher wages and shorter work hours, union recognition, and an end to the hated stretch-out system. Soon, textile workers at Bessemer City's American Mill walked off the job in solidarity and joined the National Textile Workers Union. Ella Mae Wiggins was one of the strike leaders at American Mill. She was known for her militancy, but also for organizing black workers into the union. As the strike wore on, mill owners evicted dozens of families from company housing. Wiggins helped set up a tent city. On June 7th, sheriff's deputies attacked strikers who marched to Lorry Mill to call out remaining workers. The police arrived at the tent colony later that evening to disarm them, and Gastonia's police chief wound up dead. Immediately, more than 70 textile union members and leaders were rounded up and arrested. 16 stood trial for the murder of Chief Adderholt. The Anti-Union Committee of 100 smashed up the NTWU headquarters in Gastonia and Bessemer City. They kidnapped, beat, and threatened to kill several union members. The rampage continued as SCAB forces moved on to Charlotte to raid the offices of the International Labor Defense, who had handled the strikers' case. 5 days into the terror, Wiggins was killed on her way to a union solidarity rally. Outrage over her murder forced mill owners to improve conditions and wages. But the fight to organize would continue for years. For more information, go to laborhistoryin2.com, like us on Facebook, follow us on Twitter at laborhistoryin2.
4: In honor of Labor Day, we're looking at the powerful connection between work and healthcare in America, and what it means for workers when their health coverage depends on their jobs. Welcome to Code WAC, where we break down how our healthcare system really works, what it means for you, and how to make it better for everyone. I'm your host, Brenda Gazar. My guest is Mark Dudzik, a longtime union organizer and labor activist. He's a former president of Local 8149 of the Oil, Chemical, and Atomic Workers Union.

0: now part of the Steelworkers and a former national organizer of the Labor Party. In 2009, he co-founded the Labor Campaign for Single-Payer Healthcare and currently serves as its chair. I asked Mark what tying healthcare to employment often means for workers and their families.
1: You know, first of all, when you lose your job, you lose your healthcare. This is particularly significant when you have like mass layoffs and hundreds of workers lose their jobs at the same time.
0: Mark remembers being in Baltimore when Bethlehem Steel went bankrupt. He says active and retired workers suddenly faced the loss of health benefits, a shock that rippled beyond individual families into the surrounding community. But losing a job isn't the only time that connection between employment and healthcare becomes especially powerful. There's also the moment workers decide whether to strike.
1: You go on strike, you lose your health care. Employers often stop paying for health care benefits once you go on strike, or at least threaten to do so. And it just provides another tool of intimidation that they can use in those type of situations.
0: Get the full Code Wax story on ProgressiveVoices.com and on the PV app. Catch all our episodes by subscribing to Code Wax wherever you find your podcasts. 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Until next time, stay healthy.
2: We are back. How you doing? I'm Leslie Marshall. Andy Farich joins us. He's an animal care specialist for marine mammals at the Brookfield Zoo in Chicago, Illinois. 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They're awesome. And certainly the marine mammals there are as well. He's been there full time at the zoo for 31 years. He's a member of the bargaining committee for Teamsters Local 727. Now, for more than 100 years, can you imagine, Teamsters Local 727 has represented the hardworking men and women of the greater Chicago area. They currently represent nearly 10,000 members across a multitude of industries, from bus drivers to trade show workers, pharmacists to zookeepers, funeral directors to parking industry workers, and more. Their top priority is serving the needs of their members, and they firmly believe that a united union is a strong union. Andy, thank you for joining us. Welcome, and we appreciate you being on this Friday. I know you're busy. Thanks for taking the time.
3: Thank you, Leslie. Thank you for having me.
2: Well, let's talk about the contract fight, the fight for fair wages, the fight that keeps going on. You've been at the Brookfield Zoo for more than 30 years. That is just
3: a long time.
2: Yeah, but it's a testament to you, and you obviously love your job and what you do and know that what you do makes, you know, a difference. It does to me, like we were talking off the air. You know, I'm a huge animal and mammal fan, and so glad to have you with us today. So you've been there more than 30 years. And what's happening right now between workers and management? Because you certainly have a different view than somebody who's just been there a little bit.
3: Yeah. Thanks for asking. So unfortunately, there's just a really big disconnect between the members, the Teamster members, the hardworking people at, you know, that make the zoo run, that take care of the animals, that take care of the grounds, that take care of all of the buildings, you know, all of those essential things that we need to run the zoo. There's a big disconnect between these hardworking people and management. All we really want is pretty much what everyone else wants, is we want a fair wage. We want, you know, affordable health care. That's a really big issue. And we want to work in a safe and pleasant environment, making sure that we have the tools and the people necessary to give the animals the best possible care that we can. That's always been our goal. And of course, you know, I can speak as a, we're called animal care specialists. You know, we're known as keepers. It doesn't really matter what you want to call me, but, or dolphin trainers or whatever. But, you know, we're all committed here. That's why we work at the zoo. And, so we're, you know, we're just trying to do the best we can. And, but we also want to, you know, have a home, have a family, be able to go on vacation maybe once in a while. And, you know, so all these things are in jeopardy right now with the current negotiations happening.
2: Absolutely. Well, you and your coworkers are fighting for things, like you said, you talked about fair wages. You talked about safety. You talked about healthcare. I would imagine there's also staffing. So let's get down to some of that. It's not just reducing your pay, but it's reducing the number of people that are working, not just in your position, but below you and around you. So that means instead of doing your job, you're doing the job of two or three people for less money. And you're saying, hey, I want more money just to do my job. Plus, I'm doing these other jobs. So you're asking for more money, but you're also saying, look, we also need more staff as well. True? True?
3: Absolutely. That's absolutely true. And I would say for many of us, wages is, of course, important. Healthcare is very important. But I think for many of us, staffing is almost just as important as well. You know, over the life of this contract, we have lost several positions over the last few years, and we've actually opened exhibits. We had this Tropic Forests new exhibit open. It's great. It's awesome. You know, we're all for that, but we opened a brand new exhibit. We added animals to the collection, and we didn't really add staff. So that all falls on those, you know, dedicated animal care staff to try and do the best that they can. And we want to make sure that we're all working in a safe manner around these animals. These are animals that require, you know, a lot of expertise and understanding of how to be safe around them and how to work with them.
2: Well, and obviously it will trickle down to hurting the animals if you have one person doing three jobs and, you know, or people quit because they're like, oh, wait a minute, I can't do the job of two or three people, you know, for this little amount of money when, you know, I haven't had a raise in, you know, how long. Healthcare, let's touch upon that. This is something that right now there is an emergency, if you will, when it comes to healthcare, because the cost of healthcare are right now rising. It's just exorbitant. And you know, even, you know, look, I'm very blessed. I'm married to a surgeon with what I do. I am not living paycheck to paycheck, and my kids and I are covered under his company. But our insurance went up over $1,000 a month for four people, and that hurts. And I'm not a family working two or three jobs to get by, and some families are. So healthcare, what you're asking for isn't something that a company A should not offer, isn't already offering. But when those costs out of pocket continue to go up and they're not lifting your wages, something's going to give. What's going to give? You know, people are going to quit their job and just say, I got to go work somewhere else. That doesn't help the corporation either.
3: Yeah, yeah, exactly. You're exactly right, Leslie. We all know that the cost of healthcare has gone up and up and up. And the latest proposal doesn't address the continuing our Teamster benefits that we're now enjoying. Right now, it's 100% employer funded. And of course, it is really good insurance. I'm happy to say that when now with the insurance I have, I go to my doctor and they always say, oh, this is good insurance, you know. But this last offer puts all of that in jeopardy, which means, you know,
2: I'm sorry to jump in with you here. Because that's what I wanted to ask. So people listening, people watching, what has changed that make these issues come to a head now?
3: Okay. So like you explained very well, you know, the cost of healthcare goes up and up and up, right? So for the last contract, which we negotiated 4 years ago, you know, the Teamsters said, okay, healthcare is going to cost this much. And, you know, the Teamsters has done their part and paid those premiums and the zoo as well. But healthcare goes up. So now we're coming to the table again, and we have to say, you know what? Healthcare doesn't cost what it cost 4 years ago. Nobody would even imagine that it would, that these are the costs now that it costs. And, you know, our health insurance it's not a profit-oriented one. It's through the union. Again, it's really good insurance. So they're, you know, but the zoo is saying, well, we don't want to pay. You know, we don't want to pay that difference that now what it used to cost to what it costs now, almost like saying, well, you know what? You can't go to the gas station and say, well, I only want to pay $3 a gallon of gas. It doesn't work like that.
2: Yeah.
3: Unfortunately, it is that the cost is what it is and we need to pay it.
2: Yeah. One thing that really stood out to me is that workers, you guys were offered less than 4% raises. But the CEO's compensation increased by over 70, that's 70%. So from your perspective, what message does that send to the people doing the day-to-day work who make that 70% and make those CEOs rich, make that possible?
3: Yeah, absolutely. That just shows us that's a really big disconnect between, you know, it's okay for them.
2: If that isn't a great example of income inequality, I don't know what is, right?
3: Exactly. Yeah, they're okay giving themselves those raises and making that amount of money while denying us a fair wage. I mean, I can tell you that the people in my profession, none of us are getting rich. None of us have second vacation homes, you know, anywhere. Really, again, we want what most people want, you know, part of the American dream. We want to have a family. If that's your thing, you want to have a home. You want to be able to pay your bills and maybe do a few things on the side. You know, just a fair wage. So what we're asking is nowhere near.
2: You're not asking for a vacation home. You're asking for enough money to go away for maybe a week vacation.
3: It is nowhere near a 70% raise, you know. And if you look at what we got last time, you know, we're actually behind the game based on inflation. We've kind of gone back a little bit. We got a decent raise that first year and then okay raises the subsequent years. So now it's time to play catch up. We need a little bit more to catch up with what's happening in the world.
2: Yeah. And like you said, you're fighting it, you know, on both ends in a sense, because you mentioned that the potential loss of the fully employer paid health care and that it could not come at a worse time. All of this in like less than a minute before our break. How big of a deal is that for workers and their families? When you add all this together, I would imagine it's extremely stressful.
3: It is. It's really stressful. Again, we, you know, here, us at the zoo, you know, the frontline staff, they care. They really care. And I'm not just, you know, I'm an animal care specialist, so I'm in animal care. But, you know, I would say the same things about all my union brothers at the zoo. You know, they care about the institution. They care about keeping the lights on, keeping everything working, keeping it beautiful, keeping it a great experience, you know. And that's, we're trying to do this, but with less and less resources. And then they're offering not even cost of living what averages out to be.
2: Right.
3: So it's really insulting, especially like you mentioned, when our CEO got a 70% raise.
2: Right. Yeah. And, you know, what it translates into is you don't care about us, sir. Right.
3: Yes.
2: Oh, that's pretty cool. Yeah, we're going to take a break. We will be back. We will be back with Andy Ferris, animal care specialist for marine mammals at the Brookfield Zoo in Chicago, Illinois, a member of the bargaining committee for Sheepsters Local 727. Back with him, back with you right after this.
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9: All of that slashing and burning straight ahead from BradBlog.com. I'm Brad Friedman.
6: And I'm Desi Doyen.
9: Stand by for 6 minutes of independent green news, politics, analysis, and snarky comment.
10: Major League Baseball has reportedly asked the White House for permission to host a game inside Grand Teton National Park. I guess once you host a UFC fight on the White House lawn, seeing a line drive killed a bald eagle isn't such a terrible thing. But
9: and Teddy Roosevelt is turning over in his grave. This is your Green News Report. Okay, Desi Doyen has predicted it looks like Hurricane Polo is indeed wreaking havoc across much of the country this week.
6: Yes, and it's hitting particularly hard in Texas. And speaking of Texas, on Monday, Texas Republican Governor Greg Abbott declared a statewide emergency in response to record prices for diesel fuel.
9: Not related to the storm, but to diesel fuel.
6: Right, temporarily suspending some state regulations and pollution standards. on the very same day, at a time when fuel prices are soaring due to the Iran war, the Trump Department of Transportation significantly rolled back landmark Biden-era mileage standards on motor vehicles, reducing the fuel efficiency of new passenger cars and light trucks in upcoming model years. Instead of 50 miles to the gallon by 2031, new cars must only get 34 miles per gallon.
9: I think Americans will love that. Who doesn't love getting less miles to the gallon?
6: The administration admits in its own filings that weakening fuel economy standards will increase air pollution and worsen climate change. Market analysts doubt the administration's claims that the weaker standards will reduce car prices and say that any savings will be quickly wiped out as consumers pay to use more gas over the lifetime of the car.
9: Of course.
6: Others warn it will crush U.S. automakers' competitiveness in global markets as the world shifts to cheaper, advanced electric vehicles from China. Dan Becker of the Center for Biological Diversity on a recent broadcast pointed out that the American public is overwhelmingly against the rollbacks for good reason.
8: If you're costing people more at the pump, and you're making their kids sick with more pollution, and you're increasing our use of oil from the Middle East, I don't think that's doing Americans any big favors.
6: In other news, as we go to air, as mentioned, a multi-day flash flood emergency is unfolding across much of the southwestern U.S. as remnants of the Pacific Hurricane Polo sweep east across the country. Meanwhile, a new AP analysis finds that Americans who need flood insurance the most often don't have it due to rising costs. Nationwide, just 2% of U.S. properties have federal flood insurance, but 8% face severe or extreme risk. Rising premiums and outdated federal flood maps are leaving millions unprotected, particularly in low-income areas, at a time when man-made climate change is increasing the risk of devastating flooding. Homeowners insurance doesn't cover floods, but the federal flood insurance program is chronically underfunded and struggling to balance affordability with 21st century flood risks.
9: And we are going to see a lot of flash flooding over the next several days.
6: Yes. In Texas, at Big Bend National Park, U.S. Customs and Border Protection is resuming construction of a border wall within the park, despite strong bipartisan opposition from local governments, residents, and conservation groups who say that the park's towering mountains are a natural barrier. The agency also threatened to launch eminent domain proceedings against private landowners who object. In Arizona, Trump's border wall construction bulldozed part of an ancient Native American ground carving that was created before Stonehenge and Egypt's pyramids.
9: It's appalling.
6: But there is some better news. Another offshore wind project just wrapped up construction in the U.S., despite the Trump administration's relentless efforts to kill off the project in the middle of construction. Revolution Wind has installed its 65th and final turbine last week. The project has been producing carbon-free power for Rhode Island and Connecticut since March and will be fully operational by the end of the year.
9: Well, there's some good news for a change. For much more on all of these stories and the ones we couldn't get to today, check out our website at greennews.bradblog.com. I'm Brad Friedman.
6: And I'm Desi Doyen.
9: And this has been your Green News Report.
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2: We are back with animal care specialist for marine mammals at the Brookfield Zoo in Chicago, Andy Ferris. He is a member of the bargaining unit, the Teamster for Local 727, and they're simply asking for their fair share, a living wage, health care, staffing, and safety. Andy, thank you for helping joining us and helping with this and the committee and doing all that you do at the zoo with the animals, caring for them. You know, there are concerns among a lot of people listening and watching. And, you know, when people hear possible strike at a zoo, of course, their first concern is not for the people, it's right for the animals. So right. Can you tell listeners about how the animals would be cared for if that ends up happening, if there ends up being a strike, if there's a work stoppage?
3: Yeah, exactly. And I, if I was not working at the zoo, it'd be my first question. So what happens to the animals there? So that's what makes us sort of unique in that we're not, you know, we don't make anything, but, you know, the only thing that we create is perhaps goodwill towards the environment. So, you know, there is built into our contract a contingency plan. So if we were to strike, the animals would receive the care that they need. And we have actually been in discussions about what that would look like, you know, what we would need, scheduling, that sort of thing. So that won't go away. So again, you know, when I say, you know, I think I can speak for most of my animal care, you know, care team members, is that, you know, we're in this because we care about the animals, you know. And for many of us, like I have an animal, I have a dolphin that I've known for 27 years. I've known her, you know, and, you know, just like many of us get attached to the animals in our lives, you know,
2: you've been there over 30 years. You've known her for 27. Mm-hmm. She's like a coworker. She's your work wife.
3: She kind of is. Yes, yes, yes, yes. I have. Yeah, exactly. She's one of the other loves in my life, you know. But my wife knows.
2: What you're saying is this is not a decision that comes easy. This isn't something that, you know, you guys like threaten, if you will. It's not taken lightly. You know, you're very concerned about these animals and you don't want to strike. You're like, look, let's just meet at the bargaining table and come up with a deal that works for everybody, because what you guys are asking for is not unreasonable at all. You're asking for a cost of living adjustment that's commensurate with the, you know, cost of living adjustment. You know, you're just saying, please, could you protect our health care that you have been wonderfully providing with a wonderful plan? You know, we're not asking for the kind of raises you're getting. And, you know, we, like you said, we just want a living wage so that we can feed our families, we can have a roof over our head, be a homeowner, and maybe go on vacation once a year. And we'll still work hard to support your numerous beach houses with that 70% raise. And can we have some more staff? And we want to be safe, because if we're safe, the animals are safe and safer. Doesn't sound like, you know, if I were running it, I would give Absolutely. You what you want, because not only am I going to make money off of it, but, you know, if I were a CEO, but it's really bad press in lawsuits if employees get hurt or die. And when dolphins who've been there 27 years get hurt or die, right? What's her name?
3: Topeko. She's our oldest female dolphin. So not our oldest dolphin, but she's our oldest.
2: How long is the average lifespan of a dolphin?
3: Well, depending on who you say, you know, they say the average age is between 25 and 35. But, you know, just like people, some people lived into their 90s or 100. So
2: did they live longer in captivity?
3: Typically most animals live longer in captivity because they have all their health care taken care of. You know, they get, you know, 5 or 6 square meals a day, whatever it takes, and lots of attention from us. And of course,
2: they don't have a union supporting them. That's what we need. The dolphin division of the teachers union. Yeah. So you've also said that there are already staffing shortages. We touched upon this. Staffing shortages, what we didn't talk about, we talked about how it can burden another individual's workload. It can hurt, you know, the animals, or, you know, not need to neglect, but I mean, there's only so much a person can spread themselves around if they're doing 2 or 3 jobs. How can it impact safety?
3: Well, so a lot of times,
2: So for example, what does it look like day to day for both workers and the animals with these shortages?
3: So again, with shorter staff, you know, some animals require, you know, 2 people. Because of the nature of that, you know, they work with dangerous animals and they require 2 people to make sure that there's a safe system in place. I mean, we have venomous animals, you know, one of the members on our team, she works with venomous animals all the time, but there's a great protocol and safety things, but it requires more staff to be able to service those animals, to take care of those animals, to be able to do that in a safe manner, in the safest manner possible, which is of course what we want.
2: You would have liked our dinner table conversation last night. We were talking about that spotted octopus, who's one of the most lethal in the
3: world. Oh, the blue ring octopus. Yes.
2: We were talking about. And the fact that my son knew the answer meant he paid attention to his oceanography class. So we were thrilled.
3: Good.
2: Management has suggested that higher wages could lead to higher ticket prices. But you guys say that is just a scare tactic. Why do you see it that way?
3: Yeah, that's really disingenuous. And unfortunately, I really don't like hearing that, because it presents this false dichotomy. That's not how it works. The zoo has all sorts of funding that they get money from. So I think it's they're trying to make it look like, again, somebody would have to choose between going to the zoo or me not getting the wages that I deserve. And it's not as simple as that. There is a big pile of money. It's all about prioritizing where this money goes. And unfortunately, we've seen some of the priorities and we don't, membership does not agree with that. So all we're asking for is our fair share of wages and continue our health insurance and make sure that we have enough staff to do our job well and safety, and none of that is unreasonable.
2: We talked about healthcare and how it's rising right now. But one thing we didn't talk about, Chicago, I shared with you off the air. I lived there 4 times. Absolutely love the city. I lived in the city the first time. I lived on Lakeshore Drive between Belmont and Addison, next to the big synagogue on the edge of Boys Town. I also lived what's called, some people know, Chicagoans know, it's called Streeterville. Some people refer to it as Navy Pier. I lived there when those apartment buildings were just coming up. Now, they've been there a while. That's more of an established neighborhood now. A wonderful city, but Chicago is not a low-cost, cheap place to live. So what are workers and families like yours actually dealing with when it comes to the cost of living right now?
3: Absolutely. We're just trying to keep up with the cost of living. Like I mentioned before, our wages have not, kept up with that. And I think they've thrown out some numbers about how we're in the top 25th percentile for wages for, zoo personnel. But, that's a national average. So you're comparing, people's salaries that live in rural areas or, in other areas that aren't nearly as expensive as Chicago, as you mentioned. It is a fairly expensive place to live, and something that we all have to deal with.
2: Yes. Totally. You can't, it's comparing apples and oranges. Look, I live in California.
3: Yeah.
2: And when other people say California, I'm like, look, we have the world's fourth largest economy. We have when people say, but in Florida, I'm like, Florida is half the size of California, population wise. So to your point, when you have a zoo in a major city that is expensive to live in, Chicago is the third largest city in the United States. Have more traffic coming in, right? And so that means more people are buying tickets, to your point. So there's more money in the pot to be distributed, one. But two, when you have more people coming in, that means there's more grounds that need to be cared for, repaired. There's more, you need more staff to take care of more people coming in. So in a sense, when they throw that argument out, not only to me, that kind of blows up in their face, simply because if you want to go, hey, you want to compare, let's compare.
3: Yeah, absolutely. Absolutely.
2: When you get down to numbers, and it doesn't cost, like you say, like in rural Alabama, you also at a place like your zoo, you have a lot more animals than you do in a smaller zoo in a rural area.
3: Absolutely. Yeah. And some of those animals require, a higher level of care.
2: Right.
3: Like the animals in my area are very high maintenance animals. And we know that. But we're giving them the care that they need. They're highly intelligent. And, we're just trying to make sure that the zoo is listening to us. And we've been saying, hey, we need more staff. And it seems to be falling on deaf ears, which is really unfortunate. And it's really coming to bear during these negotiations that they're kind of digging their heels in and just really choosing not to listen to their frontline staff. And we are the people that are there every day, who know these animals, who care for these animals and understand what it takes to care for them.
2: Yeah, in a place like the Brookfield Zoo in Chicago, you have a marine mammal center. You don't have that in a small place in a rural area. And you also get to see animals that you don't get to see in some of these smaller zoos because of that money and because of that staff and because of that care. And I'm not just saying that because you're here to blow smoke. Brookfield Zoo is actually one of the best. And I've lived all over the United States. I'm an animal person. I love to go visit zoos throughout the country and the world. I've actually been.
3: I'm so happy to hear that.
2: No, I really am. And Brookfield Zoo, no joke, is one of the best zoos in the United States.
3: Thank you for saying. Yeah. We pride ourselves. It is a great place to go.
2: Hands down. It's up there with San Diego, you know, and there's another. They want to compare budgets and what they pay, right? Thank you so much for joining us.
12: I'm Rick Smith, and this is Labor History in Two.
13: On this day in labor history, the year was 1929. That was the day a mistrial was declared in the case of 16 textile mill unionists in North Carolina. The mistrial sparked 5 days of anti-union vigilante violence. Textile mill workers at Gastonia's Lorry Mill had been on strike since April 1st. They demanded higher wages and shorter work hours, union recognition, and an end to the hated stretch-out system. Soon, textile workers at Bessemer City's American Mill walked off the job in solidarity and joined the National Textile Workers Union. Ella Mae Wiggins was one of the strike leaders at American Mill. She was known for her militancy, but also for organizing black workers into the union. As the strike wore on, mill owners evicted dozens of families from company housing. Wiggins helped set up a tent city. On June 7th, sheriff's deputies attacked strikers who marched to Lorry Mill to call out remaining workers. The police arrived at the tent colony later that evening to disarm them, and Gastonia's police chief wound up dead. Immediately, more than 70 textile union members and leaders were rounded up and arrested. 16 stood trial for the murder of Chief Adderholt. The Anti-Union Committee of 100 smashed up the NTWU headquarters in Gastonia and Bessemer City. They kidnapped, beat, and threatened to kill several union members. The rampage continued as SCAB forces moved on to Charlotte to raid the offices of the International Labor Defense, who had handled the strikers' case. 5 days into the terror, Wiggins was killed on her way to a union solidarity rally. Outrage over her murder forced mill owners to improve conditions and wages. But the fight to organize would continue for years.
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0: In honor of Labor Day, we're looking at the powerful connection between work and healthcare in America and what it means for workers when their health coverage depends on their jobs. Welcome to Code WAC, where we break down how our healthcare system really works, what it means for you, and how to make it better for everyone. I'm your host, Brenda Gazar. My guest is Mark Dudzik, a longtime union organizer and labor activist. He's a former president of Local 8149 of the Oil, Chemical, and Atomic Workers Union, now part of the Steelworkers, and a former national organizer of the Labor Party. In 2009, he co-founded the Labor Campaign for Single-Payer Healthcare and currently serves as its chair. I asked Mark what tying healthcare to employment often means for workers and their families.
1: You know, first of all, when you lose your job, you lose your health care. This is particularly significant when you have like mass layoffs and hundreds of workers lose their jobs at the same time.
0: Mark remembers being in Baltimore when Bethlehem Steel went bankrupt. He says active and retired workers suddenly faced the loss of health benefits, a shock that rippled beyond individual families into the surrounding community. But losing a job isn't the only time that connection between employment and healthcare becomes especially powerful. There's also the moment workers decide whether to strike.
1: You go on strike, you lose your healthcare. Employers often stop paying for healthcare benefits once you go on strike, or at least threaten to do so. And it just provides another tool of intimidation that they can use in those type of situations.
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0: Here to set you free. How you doing? I'm Leslie Marshall. Welcome or welcome back. Only true democracy and talk, and talk we're going to do. In this next hour, joining me, not one, but two great guests. First up, we have Carlos Calzadilla Palacio. He is founder of Disrupt, a youth-led political movement dedicated to freedom, affordability, and ending corporate control. 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That's www.disruptpact.org. Carlos, thank you for joining us and welcome. We're looking at numbers, we're looking at the polls, and young voters are definitely making a shift. And a lot of them are doing this because, you know, when they first got into the whole voting game, as young voters, they had certain promises that were broken. And there are a lot of people out there, especially among the youth, that have buyer's remorse. So with these polls showing that especially the MAGA coalition may be starting to crack, especially with these young voters, what are you seeing that tells you that shift's already happening?
1: Yeah, I mean, Donald Trump ran on promising to end all these wars and that he was going to bring prices down. And it's been the complete opposite. Also, you have Turning Point USA that helped elect Donald Trump in organizing young people, who is parading around with his administration. And so many young people are leaving and are moving away from the president. But here's the big problem. It is no guarantee that just because young people are very upset and no longer support this administration, the ones that voted for them, and you know, the ones that have the opinion that this country's headed in a wrong direction, there's no guarantee that they just swing left and vote Democrat. There's a real danger that they just go further right. We have figures like Tucker Carlson and Nick Fuentes, who are now saying that they are against Trump, who are really riding this energy, this anti-establishment energy. And we need to be able to offer an alternative vision for America that doesn't further scapegoat people, immigrants, women, Jewish community, the Black community, but actually focuses on the 1% that is the most dangerous and is actually the only 1% that's dangerous in this country, which is the corporate elite and the billionaire class that has rigged the economic and political system against us. Trump promised to run against this this economic elite, but instead he's actually part of the Epstein class. And it's that Epstein class that has really abused, rigged, and destroyed the economic prospects and the life of so many young people, while also literally abusing girls and young people, and are still walking around. The shift is very clear that Donald Trump is very unpopular, but we have to offer something. It is not enough to believe that we're going to be able to take back this country just because under the weight of Donald Trump being deeply unpopular for these wars, the Epstein files, and the fact that things are no longer affordable. We have to offer a vision and a community which young people are craving for.
0: Yeah, but yeah, you can't. I agree with you there. It can't just be we're not Trump, we hate Trump. I mean, you know, Trump's not on the ballot, but we had a really nasty Supreme Court ruling that's going to make that difficult after 2026, especially in the 2028 election. We can possibly touch on that. But a lot of young voters did move, to your point, toward Trump in 2024. They weren't happy. They weren't happy that they were graduating, despite the fact they were getting a break with student loans, right? Repayments. They weren't happy, you know, not having jobs. And sometimes it's just who's yelling loudest in the room. And I actually want to go back real quick to something you said about Turning Point USA. That's a turning point because you're seeing that there are schools canceling those events or refusing them to speak on campus. You're also seeing a lot of empty seats. I mean, for crying out loud, J.D. Vance was going and, you know, and Erica Kirk. And Erica Kirk came out at the last minute. So maybe people didn't show up some at the last minute. But I find it hard to believe all those empty seats were last minute when they found out she wasn't coming. I mean, for crying out loud, J.D. Vance is there, who a lot of people believe might be the Republican nominee in the next election cycle. Not too sure about that. I think it's going to be Marco Rubio more so, but we will see. But in 2024, a lot of young voters did move toward Trump. And you reference seeing that buyer's remorse, that you see this buyer's remorse from this demographic. So what specifically do you think, Carlos, is driving that? I mean, broken promises, clearly, but what promises were broken, and specifically promises that were broken in a way that hit this demographic, younger Americans?
1: Yeah, I mean, young people, we have no future to really look forward to in terms of owning a home, starting a family, We could barely afford to pay rent, pay groceries. There was this promise that things would get better. Obviously, like I didn't buy that promise. Trump has lied his whole life. But the fact is that people were suffering. We had the promise of no more wars. I mean, our generation has grown up constantly with the United States in wars, right? The war in Iraq, Afghanistan, our interventions in Libya and Syria, and all it's produced is billions of dollars of us spending where our country has killed innocent people, and other parts of the world has not gotten the situation at all better, if anything worse. And at the same time, there's no money for, we've been told there's no money for healthcare, there's no money for jobs. And now we're seeing this increasing period of isolation where young people really lack a community, a third place. We have technology and an AI now really alienating us while extracting wealth from us. And I think the broken promises are the fact that there's always money for bombs, there's no money for healthcare, no money for jobs and ensuring that young people can have a future. And also, I mean, there was this promise that we wouldn't not only get involved in foreign affairs, but we have all this money going to the Israeli government that they're using from what they did in the genocide in Gaza to also what is happening in Lebanon. And this war in Iran is a U.S. and Israel war right now. Even the objectives of removing the leadership that this administration said didn't happen. Now we have more radicalized leadership in Iran, and then the fallout, the economic fallout has been huge. But these are the broken promises, is that ultimately the real power in this country, this corporate elite Epstein class, has not been challenged. It hasn't been challenged really by either party. But Donald Trump promised that he would, and you have Turning Point, who was also a beacon of free speech. That's another thing in terms of buyer's remorse, is that Trump, MAGA, and Turning Point said we're going to restore freedom of speech. But what is one of the first things they did is crack down on free speech. That is why restoring freedom is our first key pillar in Disrupt. Second one is make life affordable. The third one is end corporate control. These are essential for a free and just society where we can actually thrive. And we saw that, that the Justice Department has been going after anyone who has spoken out against the Trump administration. You see, ICE has killed multiple people just for expressing their First Amendment rights. After Charlie Kirk's assassination, we saw the Department of Justice, we saw the State Department and the FBI go after people, investigate, revoke visas, just for expressing their views. So there is so much that was supposedly promised that young people are seeing is not happening. We're accelerating towards more income inequality. Now, what this is the top 1% owns 90%. You have these tech companies. You have Palantir. You have all these other OpenAI. They're all consolidating. These oligarchs are consolidating around Trump when Trump supposedly, said he's against the elite. And then he's protecting the Epstein class. These people have done unspeakable horrors upon children. And these are the same people who are still walking around. Donald Trump refuses to investigate them because he is in them. Obviously, he's been mentioned more than a million times, more than Harry Potter in the Harry Potter books. He is defending this government is being run by pedophiles, quite frankly. And young people are tired of all these lies. And while our lives get worse and worse every single day, and the billionaire oligarchs, friends of Trump, are being the wealthiest it's ever been, and it's only going to get worse unless we fight back.
0: You point to things like the Iran war, gas prices, student loan collections restarting, and general economic instability. For young people listening, how are those decisions showing up in their day-to-day lives?
1: Yeah, I mean, A period is that you can't even get a job now. People are graduating college, they're out in the workforce, and the job prospect right now is absolutely terrible. We have AI is replacing a lot of jobs. A lot of companies are not really hiring. So we have already a generation that can't even get a good job. And the ones that do have jobs, prices are through the roof on everything, on the basic things, from the price of rent, the price of groceries, student loan debts. We're all having to pay our student loan debts. Then healthcare costs are through the roof, are getting worse. Everything's more expensive. How do you start a family? How do you own a home when you can? And that shows up in the day-to-day life. Also, young people are scared to literally engage any sort of conversation. They feel like everything is a fight. You see social media really dividing people, and these corporations are making the algorithms reward more and more every single day, division and anger, and they're profiting off of this So it shows up also in loneliness. Young people don't have third places anymore. That's been really destroyed by many factors. Obviously, COVID was a part of it, but we've already been moving towards this this isolation. Isolation breeds anger. It breeds depression, and it breeds nihilism, and also it breeds more reactionary politics, which is why we're seeing a rise in people like Tucker Carlson and Nick Fuentes, who are saying, are you upset with Trump? Well, you know, it's because he wasn't harsh enough on immigrants, you know? It's like, you're upset with Trump?
0: Yeah, they're all over the place. We're going to take a quick break, Carlos. We'll be back with you, and we'll talk more about this frustration, these voters. We'll also talk about the future and the strategy by Disrupt and others where these young voters are concerned.
2: I'm Rick Smith, and this is Labor History in Two.
3: On this day in labor history, the year was 1929. That was the day a mistrial was declared in the case of 16 textile mill unionists in North Carolina. The mistrial sparked 5 days of anti-union vigilante violence. Textile mill workers at Gastonia's Lorry Mill had been on strike since April 1st. They demanded higher wages and shorter work hours, union recognition, and an end to the hated stretch-out system. Soon, textile workers at Bessemer City's American Mill walked off the job in solidarity and joined the National Textile Workers Union. Ella Mae Wiggins was one of the strike leaders at American Mill. She was known for her militancy, but also for organizing black workers into the union. As the strike wore on, mill owners evicted dozens of families from company housing. Wiggins helped set up a tent city. On June 7th, sheriff's deputies attacked strikers who marched to Lorry Mill to call out remaining workers. The police arrived at the tent colony later that evening to disarm them, and Gastonia's police chief wound up dead. Immediately, more than 70 textile union members and leaders were rounded up and arrested. 16 stood trial for the murder of Chief Adderholt. The Anti-Union Committee of 100 smashed up the NTWU headquarters in Gastonia and Bessemer City. They kidnapped, beat, and threatened to kill several union members. The rampage continued as SCAB forces moved on to Charlotte to raid the offices of the International Labor Defense, who had handled the strikers' case. 5 days into the terror, Wiggins was killed on her way to a union solidarity rally. Outrage over her murder forced mill owners to improve conditions and wages. But the fight to organize would continue for years. For more information, go to laborhistoryin2.com, like us on Facebook, follow us on Twitter at laborhistoryin2.
4: 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I'm your host, Brenda Gazar. 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
0: We are back. Who are we? I'm Leslie Marshall. You know me. And I'd like to introduce you to, if you've been listening and watching, you already know. But if you're just joining us, Carlos Calcedilla, Palacio is founder of Disrupt. They're a youth-led political movement dedicated to freedom, affordability, and ending corporate control. Check out their website, www.disruptpac.org. Carlos, thank you for holding. Welcome back. Just to finish up from the last topic before we move on to the future, is this just frustration from these younger voters, or do you think it's actually translating into people changing their political views? And if that's the case, what happens? We have Democrats, we have Republicans, a lot of these people who were Republicans, and certainly if they're MAGA, they were Republicans. Are they becoming independents? Are they becoming Democrats? Are they just going to stay home? Or as you mentioned, do we have the Nick Fuentes and the Tucker Carlsons of the world coming up with yet another candidate, if that's possible, or another party? I don't think that would be possible. We see what the Jill Steins of the world do. But also because they're all over the place because, you know, a lot of MAGAs, you know, clearly hate Muslims, but you really have, Tucker Carlson being very anti-Israel and pro-Gaza as of late. It's almost like it's almost confusing. Yeah. They're sending mixed messages. They sound like a Democrat in some takes. They sound like MAGA in some takes. And then they sound completely neither in others. So is this translating into people changing their political views, would you say?
1: Yeah, I mean, I think that Tucker Carlson and Nick Fuentes have very accurately been able to identify is that, you know, this administration is going down it's a ship that's sinking. And they not only want to be relevant, they want to be the next leaders of whatever iteration of the far right MAGA movement is. And
0: they like, you know, power more than the opinions they're giving.
1: and the thing is that they're very entertaining and they're very talented at communicating. And, you know, in a world of social media where people have very short memories, they're saying what a lot of people are feeling in certain regards. But then they're also cynically, and I believe, you know, there's this big controversy on Tucker Carlson when he said, you know, I apologize for helping Trump get elected. I didn't realize he was going to do this, and it was not my intention to mislead people. I feel like I misled people. And, you know, on the one hand, I welcome all voices to criticize Trump because his administration is brutal and it's causing irreparable harm. At the same time, I think it's important to, offer people the context, and the reality is that I do believe Tucker Carlson knew what he was doing. We have the January 6th text messages. Like he never really liked Trump, and he paraded him all the time. He knew this guy was not good. But also, they're willing on certain issues to speak in a way that, you know, many people in the Democratic establishment are not. I mean, rightly criticizing the fact that us giving a limited aid to Israel while we can't afford anything here at home, while they commit these horrible war crimes and the genocide in Gaza, now what they're doing in southern Lebanon and in Iran and pulling us into war, is unconscionable. But there's people on the left that are saying this as well. And I think that really the battle right now is that it's not party labels. It is truly right now people are focused on values and what they believe is actually going to make their life better. We're seeing so many young people, both on the Republican and Democratic side, going independent, whether they're changing their party affiliation or just in general, they might stay with the same party affiliation, but they're searching for something. This is why Disrupt, we're building a post-partisan movement that is not tied to the establishment of either party, that is focused on these three key pillars of restoring freedom, making life affordable, and ending corporate control. But ultimately, the mission is to take back the American dream that was stolen from our generation by the corporate elite. It was that promise that if you followed the rules, you went to school, you went to college, you did the internship, you played by the rules, you would be able to have the American dream.
0: And right, they lied to you. They sold you a bill of goods. And there's a lot of lying still coming around, especially from this administration. I mean, when people stand there and say, the economy's great. No, it isn't. When people say, gas prices are coming down, and then the next news flash is gas prices are higher than they've ever been, crude oil. And one of the things that I love about the younger voter population, the Gen Z population, is that, and now younger, I don't even know. One of my kids are both just turned 18. Scary, my children can vote. and they're on separate sides, I'll say. But I have to say they're more informed politically now than they have been, maybe back in the 60s. But I think there were decades they were just like less. Like when I went to college, I protested against Granada. I had no idea why or where it was. Let's talk about the future, mobilization, midterms, and your strategy there at Disrupt.
1: Yeah.
0: You make the point that losing support isn't enough. that you have to actually get voters to show up. I agree with you. When I see people protest and they count how many, I'm like, unless they vote, who cares? I'm sorry. People get mad at me on my side, right? So you make the point that losing the support isn't enough. You have to actually get voters to show up. So why has that been such a challenge historically? Yeah.
1: I mean, listen, the real divide in this country right now is not left versus right. It's directional and generational. That means it's all of us versus, you know, the bottom versus that 1% at the top. And it is from a generation that is either going to fight for a future that we can all live in, or those who are incapable of actually fighting and do not have the ability to do so. And that's generational, which is why our generation is literally the one that's going to has to step up and save, not just to save it, but transform the country. There is a lot of challenges that we're going to face as a society that we're not even talking about because of the fiasco of this administration. You know, I talk a lot about how, you know, the right is always looking for converts and the left is always looking for traitors. So, like, why in 2024 did, you know, Democrats lose? Well, there's a lot of reasons, but one thing for sure is that young people did not feel that the Democratic Party was cool or at all really was genuine about anything. And, you know, people are just tired of having to parties thinking the voters have to be loyal to them when it's actually, you know, a politician's job to actually inspire people. This is why Zora Mamdani won in New York. And, you know, I was really proud to have helped in that effort as both a content creator as a leader at the time of the Brooklyn Young Democrats, is that he inspired young people, you know, not just to be against Cuomo, who was a terrible candidate, but for a vision. For a vision and build community.
0: One of the things that he did, and you guys helped with that, and that was just great. And we saw this happen with Obama. You got to speak to young people where they're at. One of the things the Trump administration did better than Democrats, and I was very surprised, was the social media, was the

0: And when you're talking to the young people, what came up? We want affordability, right? It's too expensive at the grocery store. And then he comes up with, well, why don't we have per borough one government, financed and run a grocery store? And people are like, oh, socialism, communism. But the voters are like, yeah, that sounds good because I could afford that. And just having other things that, were free. It's great that you, and AOC did the same thing.
1: Exactly, and it inspired them. And I, for example, with Disrupt, we did our launch in mid-December, and then we went super viral, and we put out in social media what we stood for. And
0: Right.
1: we averaged around like 1.4
0: Well, you know
1: million
0: what?
1: views
0: Because Carlos,
1: on.
0: we have less than a minute left. I'm sorry to interrupt you, but I really want you to get out this answer. Tell us in less than 60 seconds about Disrupt and how what you're building is different from the traditional political organizing, especially in college campuses today.
1: What we're building is a cultural movement that really reaches young people, gives them a place where they can find friends, community, and purpose. And that third place is going to be essential to mobilizing young people for the midterms, for the presidential, and for a long-term political movement that really fights the real people responsible for stealing the American dream. So we're going to be setting up chapters, disrupt communities all across the country, college campuses, high schools, cities and towns. This is not just campuses, people, young professionals, people who are not in college, because ultimately we need to make politics accessible. And it has to be, we need to understand that politics is a downstream of culture, and people, the barrier needs to be lower and accessible, and then actually fight for what young people believe in, which is a future that is not ruled by these oligarchs, and take on the establishment.
2: I'm Rick Smith, and this is Labor History in Two.
3: On this day in labor history, the year was 1929. That was the day a mistrial was declared in the case of 16 textile mill unionists in North Carolina. The mistrial sparked 5 days of anti-union vigilante violence. Textile mill workers at Gastonia's Lorry Mill had been on strike since April 1st. They demanded higher wages and shorter work hours, union recognition, and an end to the hated stretch-out system. Soon, textile workers at Bessemer City's American Mill walked off the job in solidarity and joined the National Textile Workers Union. Ella Mae Wiggins was one of the strike leaders at American Mill. She was known for her militancy, but also for organizing black workers into the union. As the strike wore on, mill owners evicted dozens of families from company housing. Wiggins helped set up a tent city. On June 7th, sheriff's deputies attacked strikers who marched to Lorry Mill to call out remaining workers. The police arrived at the tent colony later that evening to disarm them, and Gastonia's police chief wound up dead. Immediately, more than 70 textile union members and leaders were rounded up and arrested. 16 stood trial for the murder of Chief Adderholt. The Anti-Union Committee of 100 smashed up the NTWU headquarters in Gastonia and Bessemer City. They kidnapped, beat, and threatened to kill several union members. The rampage continued as SCAB forces moved on to Charlotte to raid the offices of the International Labor Defense, who had handled the strikers' case. 5 days into the terror, Wiggins was killed on her way to a union solidarity rally. Outrage over her murder forced mill owners to improve conditions and wages. But the fight to organize would continue for years.
2: For more information, go to laborhistoryin2.com, like us on Facebook, follow us on Twitter at laborhistoryin2.
4: In honor of Labor Day, we're looking at the powerful connection between work and healthcare in America and what it means for workers when their health coverage depends on their jobs. Welcome to Code WAC, where we break down how our healthcare system really works, what it means for you, and how to make it better for everyone. I'm your host, Brenda Gazar. My guest is Mark Dudzik, a longtime union organizer and labor activist. He's a former president of Local 8149 of the Oil, Chemical, and Atomic Workers Union, now part of the Steelworkers, and a former national organizer of the Labor Party. In 2009, he co-founded the Labor Campaign for Single-Payer Healthcare and currently serves as its chair. I asked Mark what tying healthcare to employment often means for workers and their families.
5: You know, first of all, when you lose your job, you lose your health care. This is particularly significant when you have like mass layoffs and hundreds of workers lose their jobs at the same time.
4: Mark remembers being in Baltimore when Bethlehem Steel went bankrupt. He says active and retired workers suddenly faced the loss of health benefits, a shock that rippled beyond.

0: beyond individual families into the surrounding community. But losing a job isn't the only time that connection between employment and healthcare becomes especially powerful. There's also the moment workers decide whether to strike.
1: You go on strike, you lose your health care. Employers often stop paying for health care benefits once you go on strike, or at least threaten to do so. And it just provides another tool of intimidation that they can use in those type of situations.
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3: We are back. How you doing? I'm Leslie Marshall. Andy Farich joins us. He's an animal care specialist for marine mammals at the Brookfield Zoo in Chicago, Illinois. If you're in the Chicago area, the wide area surrounding Chicago as well, or if you visit that city, do not miss the Brookfield Zoo. They're awesome. And certainly the marine mammals there are as well. He's been there full time at the zoo for 31 years. He's a member of the bargaining committee for Teamsters Local 727. Now, for more than 100 years, can you imagine, Teamsters Local 727 has represented the hardworking men and women of the greater Chicago area. They currently represent nearly 10,000 members across a multitude of industries, from bus drivers to trade show workers, pharmacists to zookeepers, funeral directors to parking industry workers, and more. Their top priority is serving the needs of their members, and they firmly believe that a united union is a strong union. Andy, thank you for joining us. Welcome, and we appreciate you being on this Friday. I know you're busy. Thanks for taking the time.
4: Thank you, Leslie. Thank you for having me.
3: Well, let's talk about the contract fight, the fight for fair wages, the fight that keeps going on. You've been at the Brookfield Zoo for more than 30 years. That is just
4: a long time.
3: Yeah, but it's a testament to you, and you obviously love your job and what you do and know that what you do makes, you know, a difference. It does to me, like we were talking off the air. You know, I'm a huge animal and mammal fan, and so glad to have you with us today. So you've been there more than 30 years. And what's happening right now between workers and management? Because you certainly have a different view than somebody who's just been there a little bit.
4: Yeah. Thanks for asking. So unfortunately, there's just a really big disconnect between the members, the Teamster members, the hardworking people at, you know, that make the zoo run, that take care of the animals, that take care of the grounds, that take care of all of the buildings, you know, all of those essential things that we need to run the zoo. There's a big disconnect between these hardworking people and management. All we really want is pretty much what everyone else wants, is we want a fair wage. We want, you know, affordable health care. That's a really big issue. And we want to work in a safe and pleasant environment, making sure that we have the tools and the people necessary to give the animals the best possible care that we can. That's always been our goal. And of course, you know, I can speak as a, we're called animal care specialists. You know, we're known as keepers. It doesn't really matter what you want to call me, but, or dolphin trainers or whatever. But, you know, we're all committed here. That's why we work at the zoo. And, so we're, you know, we're just trying to do the best we can. And, but we also want to, you know, have a home, have a family, be able to go on vacation maybe once in a while. And, you know, so all these things are in jeopardy right now with the current negotiations happening.
3: Absolutely. Well, you and your coworkers are fighting for things, like you said. You talked about fair wages. You talked about safety. You talked about healthcare. I would imagine there's also staffing. So let's get down to some of that. It's not just reducing your pay, but it's reducing the number of people that are working, not just in your position, but below you and around you. So that means instead of doing your job, you're doing the job of two or three people for less money. And you're saying, hey, I want more money just to do my job. Plus, I'm doing these other jobs. So you're asking for more money, but you're also saying, look, we also need more staff as well. True?
4: Absolutely. That's absolutely true. And I would say for many of us, wages is, of course, important. Healthcare is very important. But I think for many of us, staffing is almost just as important as well. You know, over the life of this contract, we have lost several positions over the last few years, and we've actually opened exhibits. We had this tropic forests New exhibit open. It's great. It's awesome. You know, we're all for that. But we opened a brand new exhibit. We added animals to the collection and we didn't really add staff. So that all falls on those, you know, dedicated animal care staff to try and do the best that they can. And we want to make sure that we're all working in a safe manner around these animals. These are animals that require, a lot of expertise and understanding of how to be safe around them and how to work with them.
3: Well, and obviously it will trickle down to hurting the animals if you have one person doing three jobs and, you know, or people quit because they're like, oh, wait a minute, I can't do the job of two or three people, you know, for this little amount of money when, you know, I haven't had a raise in, you know, how long. Healthcare, let's touch upon that. This is something that right now there is an emergency, if you will, when it comes to healthcare, because the cost of healthcare are right now rising. It's just exorbitant. And you know, even, absolutely. You know, look, I'm very blessed. I'm married to a surgeon with what I do. I am not living paycheck to paycheck. And my kids and I are covered under his company. But our insurance went up over $1,000 a month for four people. And that hurts. And I'm not a family working two or three jobs to get by. And some families are. So healthcare, what you're asking for isn't something that a company A should not offer, isn't already offering. But when those costs out of pocket continue to go up and they're not lifting your wages, something's going to give. What's going to give? You know, people are going to quit their job and just say, I got to go work somewhere else. That doesn't help the corporation either.
4: Yeah, exactly. You're exactly right, Leslie. We all know that the cost of healthcare has gone up and up and up. And the latest proposal doesn't address the continuing our Teamster benefits that we're now enjoying. Right now, it's 100% employer funded. And of course, it is really good insurance. I'm happy to say that when now with the insurance I have, I go to my doctor and they always say, oh, this is good insurance, you know. But this last offer puts all of that in jeopardy, which means, you know,
3: I'm sorry to jump in with you here. Because that's what I wanted to ask people listening, people watching. What has changed that make these issues come to a head now?
4: Okay. So like you explained very well, you know, the cost of healthcare goes up and up and up, right? So for the last contract, which we negotiated 4 years ago, you know, the Teamsters said, okay, healthcare is going to cost this much. And, you know, the Teamsters has done their part and paid those premiums and the zoo as well. But healthcare goes up. So now we're coming to the table again and we have to say, you know what? Healthcare doesn't cost what it cost 4 years ago. Nobody would even imagine that it would, that these are the costs now that it costs. And, you know, our health insurance it's not a profit oriented one. It's through the union. Again, it's really good insurance. So but the zoo is saying, well, we don't want to pay. You know, we don't want to pay that difference that now what it used to cost to what it costs now, almost like saying, well, you know what? You can't go to the gas station and say, well, I only want to pay $3 a gallon of gas. It doesn't work like that.
3: Yeah.
4: Unfortunately, it is that the cost is what it is and we need to pay it.
3: Yeah. One thing that really stood out to me is that workers, you guys were offered less than 4% raises. But the CEO's compensation increased by over 70, that's 70%. So from your perspective, what message does that send to the people doing the day-to-day work who make that 70% and make those CEOs rich, make that possible?
4: Yeah, absolutely. That just shows us that's a really big disconnect between, you know, it's okay for them.
3: If that isn't a great example of income inequality, I don't know what is, right?
4: Exactly. Yeah, they're okay giving themselves those raises and making that amount of money while denying us a fair wage. I mean, I can tell you that the people in my profession, none of us are getting rich. None of us have second vacation homes, you know, anywhere. Really, again, we want what most people want, you know, part of the American dream. We want to have a family if that's your thing. You want to have a home. You want to be able to pay your bills and maybe, you know, maybe do a few things on the side. you know, just a fair wage. So what we're asking is nowhere near.
3: You're not asking for a vacation home. You're asking for enough money to go away for maybe a week vacation.
4: It is nowhere near a 70% raise, you know. And if you look at what we got last time, you know, we're actually behind the game based on inflation. We've kind of gone back a little bit. We got a decent raise that first year and then okay raises the subsequent years. So now it's time to play catch up. We need a little bit more to catch up with what's happening in the world.
3: Yeah. And like you said, you're fighting it, you know, on both ends in a sense, because you mentioned that the potential loss of the fully employer paid health care, and that it could not come at a worse time. All of this in like less than a minute before our break. How big of a deal is that for workers and their families? When you add all this together, I would imagine it's extremely stressful.
4: It is. It's really stressful. Again, we, you know, here, us at the zoo, you know, the frontline staff, they care. They really care. And I'm not just, you know, I'm an animal care specialist, so I'm in animal care. But, you know, I would say the same things about all my union brothers at the zoo. You know, they care about the institution. They care about keeping the lights on, keeping everything working, keeping it beautiful, keeping it a great experience, you know. And that's, we're trying to do this, but with less and less resources. And then they're offering not even cost of living what averages
3: right,
4: out to be.
3: Right.
4: So it's really insulting, especially like you mentioned, when our CEO got a 70% raise.
3: Right. Yeah. And, you know, what it translates into is you don't care about us, sir. Right.
4: Yes.
3: Oh, that's pretty
4: true.
3: Yeah, we're going to take a break. We will be back. We will be back with Andy Ferris, animal care specialist for marine mammals at the Brookfield Zoo in Chicago, Illinois, a member of the bargaining committee for Sheepster's Local 727. Back with him, back with you right after this.
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6: A dangerous and potentially deadly weather event. That's just getting started.
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10: All of that slashing and burning straight ahead from BradBlog.com. I'm Brad Friedman.
7: And I'm Desi Doyen.
10: Stand by for 6 minutes of independent green news, politics, analysis, and snarky comment.
11: Major League Baseball has reportedly asked the White House for permission to host a game inside Grand Teton National Park. I guess once you host a UFC fight on the White House lawn, seeing a line drive killed a bald eagle isn't such a terrible thing. But
10: and Teddy Roosevelt is turning over in his grave. This is your Green News Report. Okay, Desi Doyen has predicted. It looks like Hurricane Polo is indeed wreaking havoc across much of the country this week.
7: Yes, and it's hitting particularly hard in Texas. And speaking of Texas, on Monday, Texas Republican Governor Greg Abbott declared a statewide emergency in response to record prices for diesel fuel.
10: Not related to the storm, but to diesel fuel.
7: Right. Temporarily suspending some state regulations and pollution standards. On the very same day, at a time when fuel prices are soaring due to the Iran war, the Trump Department of Transportation significantly rolled back landmark Biden-era mileage standards on motor vehicles, reducing the fuel efficiency of new passenger cars and light trucks in upcoming model years. Instead of 50 miles to the gallon by 2031, new cars must only get 34 miles per gallon.
10: I think Americans will love that. Who doesn't love of getting less miles to the gallon?
7: The administration admits in its own filings that weakening fuel economy standards will increase air pollution and worsen climate change. Market analysts doubt the administration's claims that the weaker standards will reduce car prices and say that any savings will be quickly wiped out as consumers pay to use more gas over the lifetime of the car.
10: Of course.
7: Others warn it will crush U.S. automakers' competitiveness in global markets as as the world shifts to cheaper, advanced electric vehicles from China. Dan Becker of the Center for Biological Diversity on a recent broadcast pointed out that the American public is overwhelmingly against the rollbacks for good reason.
9: If you're costing people more at the pump and you're making their kids sick with more pollution and you're increasing our use of oil from the Middle East, I don't think that's doing Americans any big favors.
7: In other news, as we go to air, as mentioned, a multi-day flash flood emergency is unfolding across much of the southwestern U.S. as remnants of the Pacific Hurricane Polo sweep east across the country. Meanwhile, a new AP analysis finds that Americans who need flood insurance the most often don't have it due to rising costs. Nationwide, just 2% of U.S. properties have federal flood insurance, but 8% face severe or extreme risk. Rising premiums and outdated federal flood maps are leaving millions unprotected, particularly in low-income areas, at a time when man-made climate change is increasing the risk of devastating flooding. Homeowners insurance doesn't cover floods, but the federal flood insurance program is chronically underfunded and struggling to balance affordability with 21st century flood risks.
10: And we are going to see a lot of flash flooding over the next several days.
7: Yes. In Texas, at Big Bend National Park, U.S. Customs and Border Protection is resuming construction of a border wall within the park, despite strong bipartisan opposition from local governments, residents, and conservation groups who say that the park's towering mountains are a natural barrier. The agency also threatened to launch eminent domain proceedings against private landowners who object. In Arizona, Trump's border wall construction bulldozed part of an ancient Native American ground carving that was created before Stonehenge and Egypt's pyramids.
10: It's appalling.
7: But there is some better news. Another offshore wind project just wrapped up construction in the U.S., despite the Trump administration's relentless efforts to kill off the project in the middle of construction. Revolution Wind has installed its 65th and final turbine last week. The project has been producing carbon-free power for Rhode Island and Connecticut since March and will be fully operational by the end of the year.
10: Well, there's some good news for a change. For much more on all of these stories and the ones we couldn't get to today, check out our website at greennews.bradblog.com. I'm Brad Friedman.
7: And I'm Desi Doyen.
10: And this has been your Green News Report.
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3: We are back with animal care specialist for marine mammals at the Brookfield Zoo in Chicago, Andy Ferris. He is a member of the bargaining unit, the Teamster for Local 727, and they're simply asking for their fair share, a living wage, health care, staffing, and safety. Andy, thank you for helping joining us and helping with this and the committee and doing all that you do at the zoo with the animals, caring for them. You know, there are concerns among a lot of people listening and watching. And, you know, when people hear possible strike at a zoo, of course, their first concern is not for the people, it's right for the animals. So right. Can you tell listeners about how the animals would be cared for if that ends up happening, if there ends up being a strike, if there's a work stoppage?
4: Yeah, exactly. And if I was not working at the zoo, it'd be my first question. So what happens to the animals there? So that's what makes us sort of unique in that we're not, you know, we don't make anything, but, you know, the only thing that we create is perhaps goodwill towards the environment. So, you know, there is built into our contract a contingency plan. So if we were to strike, the animals would receive the care that they need. And we have actually been in discussions about what that would look like, you know, what we would need, scheduling, that sort of thing. So that won't go away. So again, you know, when I say, you know, I think I can speak for most of my animal care, you know, care team members, is that, you know, we're in this because we care about the animals, you know, and for many of us, like I have an animal, I have a dolphin that I've known for 27 years. I've known her, you know, and, you know, just like many of us get attached to the animals in our lives, you know,
3: you've been there over 30 years. You've known her for 27. She's like a coworker. She's your work wife.
4: She kind of is. Yes, yes, yes, yes. I have. Exactly. She's one of the other loves in my life, you know. But my wife knows about it.
3: What you're saying is this is not a decision that comes easy. This isn't something that, you know, you guys like threaten, if you will. It's not taken lightly. You know, you're very concerned about these animals and you don't want to strike. You're like, look, let's just meet at the bargaining table and come up with a deal that works for everybody. Because what you guys are asking for is not unreasonable at all. You're asking for a cost of living adjustment that's commensurate with the, you know, cost of living adjustment. You know, you're just saying, please, could you protect our health care that you have been wonderfully providing with a wonderful plan? You know, we're not asking for the kind of raises you're getting. And, you know, we just want a living wage so that we can feed our families, we can have a roof over our head, be a homeowner, and maybe go on vacation once a year. And we'll still work hard to support your numerous beach houses with that 70% raise. And can we have some more staff? And we want to be safe, because if we're safe, the animals are safe and safer. Doesn't sound like, you know, if I were running it, I would give Absolutely. You what you want, because not only am I going to make money off of it, but, you know, if I were a CEO, but it's really bad press and lawsuits if employees get hurt or die. And when dolphins who've been there 27 years get hurt or die, right? What's her name?
4: Topeko. She's our oldest female dolphin. So not our oldest dolphin, but she's our oldest.
3: How long is the average lifespan of a dolphin?
4: Well, depending on who you say, you know, they say the average age is between 25 and 35. But, you know, just like people, some people lived into their 90s or 100. So
3: do they live longer in captivity?
4: Typically most animals live longer in captivity because they have all their health care taken care of. You know, they get, you know, 5 or 6 square meals a day, whatever it takes, and lots of attention from us. And of course,
3: they don't have a union supporting them. That's what we need. The dolphin division of the teachers union. Yeah. So you've also said that there are already staffing shortages. We touched upon this. Those staffing shortages, what we didn't talk about, we talked about how it can burden another individual's workload. It can hurt, you know, the animals, or, you know, not need to neglect, but I mean, there's only so much a person can spread themselves around if they're doing 2 or 3 jobs. How can it impact safety?
4: Well, so a lot of times,
3: So for example, what does it look like day to day for both workers and the animals with these shortages?
4: So again, with shorter staff, you know, some animals require, you know, 2 people. Because of the nature of that, you know, they work with dangerous animals and they require 2 people to make sure that there's a safe system in place. I mean, we have venomous animals, you know, one of the members on our team, she works with venomous animals all the time, but there's a great protocol and safety things, but it, you know, it requires more staff to be able to service those animals, to take care of those animals, to be able to do that in a safe manner, in the safest manner possible, which is of course what we want.
3: You would have liked our dinner table conversation last night. We were talking about that spotted octopus, who's one of the most lethal in the
4: sea. Oh, the blue ring octopus. Yes.
3: We were talking about. And the fact that my son knew the answer meant he paid attention to his oceanography class. So we were thrilled.
4: Good.
3: Management has suggested that higher wages could lead to higher ticket prices. But you guys say that is just a scare tactic. Why do you see it that way?
4: Yeah, that's really disingenuous. And I really don't like hearing that, because it presents this false dichotomy. That's not how it works. The zoo has all sorts of funding that they get money from. So I think they're trying to make it look like, again, somebody would have to choose between going to the zoo or me not getting the wages that I deserve. And it's not as simple as that. There is a big pile of money. It's all about prioritizing where this money goes. And unfortunately, we've seen some of the priorities and we don't, you know, membership does not agree with that. So all we're asking for is our fair share of wages and continue our health insurance and make sure that we have enough staff to do our job well and safety, you know, and none of that is unreasonable.
3: We talked about healthcare and how it's rising right now. But one thing we didn't talk about, Chicago, I shared with you off the air. I lived there four times. Absolutely love the city. I lived in the city the first time. I lived on Lakeshore Drive between Belmont and Addison next to the big synagogue on the edge of Boys Town. I also lived what's called, some people know, Chicagoans know it's called Streeterville. Some people refer to it as Navy Pier. I lived there when those apartment buildings were just coming up. Now, you know, they've been there a while. That's more of an established neighborhood now. A wonderful city, but Chicago is not a low-cost, cheap place to live. So what are workers and families like yours actually dealing with when it comes to the cost of living right now?
4: Absolutely. We're just trying to keep up with the cost of living. Like I mentioned before, you know, our wages have not, you know, kept up with that. And I think they've thrown out some numbers about how we're in the top 25th percentile for wages for, you know, zoo personnel. But, you know, that's a national average. So you're comparing, you know, people's salaries that live in rural areas or, you know, in other areas that aren't nearly as expensive as Chicago, as you mentioned. You know, it is a fairly expensive place to live, you know, and something that we all have to deal with.
3: Yes. Totally. You can't. It's comparing apples and oranges. Look, I live in California.
4: Yeah.
3: And when other people say California, I'm like, look, you know, we have the world's what now? Fourth largest economy. We have the, you can't, when people say, but in Florida, I'm like, Florida is half the size of California, you know, population wise. You can't. So to your point, when you have a zoo in a major city that is expensive to live in, Chicago's what, the third largest city in the United States, you have more traffic coming in. Right. And so that means more people are buying tickets, to your point. So there's more money in the pot to be distributed, one. But two, when you have more people coming in, that means there's more grounds, more that need to be cared for, repaired. There's more, you know, you need more staff to take care of more people coming in. So, you know, in a sense, when they throw that argument out, not only to me, that kind of blows up in their face, you know, simply because if you want to go, hey, you want to compare, let's compare.
4: Yeah. Yeah, absolutely. Absolutely.
3: When you get down to numbers and it doesn't cost, like you say, like in rural Alabama, you know, you don't, you also at a place like your zoo, you have a lot more animals than you do in a smaller zoo in a rural area.
4: Absolutely. Yeah. And some of those animals require, you know, a higher level of care.
3: Right.
4: Like the animals in my area are very high maintenance animals. And we know that. But we're giving them the care that they need. You know, they're highly intelligent. And, you know, again, yeah, we're just trying to make sure that the zoo is listening to us. And we've been saying, hey, you know, we need more staff. And it seems to be falling on deaf ears, which is really unfortunate. And it's really coming to bear during these negotiations that they're kind of digging their heels in and just really choosing not to listen to their frontline staff. And we are the people that are there every day, you know these animals, who care for these animals and understand what it takes to care for them. You know.
3: Yeah, in a place like the Brookfield Zoo in Chicago, you have a marine mammal center. You don't have that in a small place in a rural area. And you also get to see animals that you don't get to see in some of these smaller zoos because of that money and because of that staff and because of that care. And I'm not just saying that because you're here to blow smoke. Brookfield Zoo is actually one of the best. And I've lived all over the United States. I'm an animal person. I love to go visit zoos throughout the country and the world. I've actually been.
4: I'm so happy to hear that.
3: No, I really am. And Brookfield Zoo, no joke, is one of the best zoos in the United States. Without
4: Thank you for saying. We pride ourselves. It is. It is a great place to go.
3: Hands down. It's up there with San Diego, you know, and there's another. They want to compare budgets and what they pay, right? Thank you so much for joining us.
13: I'm Rick Smith, and this is Labor History in Two.
14: On this day in labor history, the year was 1929. That was the day a mistrial was declared in the case of 16 textile mill unionists in North Carolina. The mistrial sparked 5 days of anti-union vigilante violence. Textile mill workers at Gastonia's Lorry Mill had been on strike since April 1st. They demanded higher wages and shorter work hours, union recognition, and an end to the hated stretch-out system. Soon, textile workers at Bessemer City's American Mill walked off the job in solidarity and joined the National Textile Workers Union. Ella Mae Wiggins was one of the strike leaders at American Mill. She was known for her militancy, but also for organizing black workers into the union. As the strike wore on, mill owners evicted dozens of families from company housing. Wiggins helped set up a tent city. On June 7th, sheriff's deputies attacked strikers who marched to Lori Mill to call out remaining workers. The police arrived at the tent colony later that evening to disarm them, and Gastonia's police chief wound up dead. Immediately, more than 70 textile union members and leaders were rounded up and arrested. 16 stood trial for the murder of Chief Adderholt. The Anti-Union Committee of 100 smashed up the NTWU headquarters in Gastonia and Bessemer City. They kidnapped, beat, and threatened to kill several union members. The rampage continued as SCAB forces moved on to Charlotte to raid the offices of the International Labor Defense, who had handled the strikers' case. 5 days into the terror, Wiggins was killed on her way to a union solidarity rally. Outrage over her murder forced mill owners to improve conditions and wages, but the fight to organize would continue for years. For more information, go to laborhistoryin2.com, like us on Facebook, follow us on Twitter at laborhistoryin2.
0: In honor of Labor Day, we're looking at the powerful connection between work and healthcare in America, and what it means for workers when their health coverage depends on their jobs. Welcome to Code WAC, where we break down how our healthcare system really works, what it means for you, and how to make it better for everyone. I'm your host, Brenda Gazar. My guest is Mark Dudzik, a longtime union organizer and labor activist. He's a former president of Local 8149 of the Oil, Chemical, and Atomic Workers Union, now part of the Steelworkers, and a former national organizer of the Labor Party. In 2009, he co-founded the Labor Campaign for Single-Payer Healthcare and currently serves as its chair. I asked Mark what tying healthcare to employment often means for workers and their families.
1: You know, first of all, when you lose your job, you lose your health care. This is particularly significant when you have like mass layoffs and hundreds of workers lose their jobs at the same time.
0: Mark remembers being in Baltimore when Bethlehem Steel went bankrupt. He says active and retired workers suddenly faced the loss of health benefits, a shock that rippled beyond individual families into the surrounding community. But losing a job isn't the only time that connection between employment and healthcare becomes especially powerful. There's also the moment workers decide whether to strike.
1: You go on strike, you lose your healthcare. Employers often stop paying for healthcare benefits once you go on strike, or at least threaten to do so. And it just provides another tool of intimidation that they can use in those type of situations.
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15: for
0: healthcare
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16: This posture that Trump takes, it's almost dictatorial, where he thinks he has this absolute power to dismiss the press if they displease him in some way.
17: I have been trying to highlight the medical consensus that exists among psychiatrists and now increasingly other physicians regarding the mental impairment of the commander-in-chief, and especially the situation that an American president has unfettered access to nuclear weapons. I believe that the public is not aware of the level of danger to all humankind that one man has the power to destroy all of humanity and the planet Earth as a human habitat.

0: Welcome to Between the Lines, presenting news and analysis of critical issues affecting our communities, the nation, and the world. I'm Scott Harris. This week we present Victor Picard, professor of media policy at the University of Pennsylvania, who examines Donald Trump's revocation of three media outlets' White House press credentials in the context of dozens of previous Trump regime attacks on press freedom. Dr. Bandy Lee, a forensic and social psychiatrist who talks about Donald Trump's cognitive decline that she and other mental health professionals believe poses an extreme and imminent threat to the nation and the world. And Thomas Drake, a former NSA senior executive and whistleblower who expresses skepticism about the Trump administration's restructuring plan for the National Security Agency that he says is a tactic to avoid needed reforms. But first, we begin with a summary of some of the week's underreported news stories.
1: Right-wing Colombian President Abelardo de la Estrella, sworn into office in early August, is promising a military crackdown against drug gangs and armed rebel groups and constructing mega prisons to bring peace to the long-embattled South American nation. De la Estrella succeeded Colombia's leftist president, Gustavo Petro, who had pledged to negotiate with a range of armed groups as part of his total peace strategy, which failed to live up to its promise. But Jeremiah Carew, a former U.S. AID official in Colombia, maintains that decades of government conflict with Colombia's armed groups and drug traffickers cannot be resolved solely through peace negotiations or a military offensive. He blames continuing instability on persistent poverty, inequality, and government neglect of Colombia's rural regions. The failure to fully implement the rural development provisions of Colombia's 2016 peace agreement, made with Colombia's largest rebel army, the Revolutionary Armed Forces of Colombia, or FARC, which was reportedly only 9% completed. Carew says Petro's Rural Roads for Total Peace program is community-directed development that could succeed by combining security measures and addressing economic and social conditions that have sustained Colombia's violence for generations. Chicago has more lead water pipes than any other U.S. city, more than 400,000, but is paying dramatically more than other cities to replace them. Water flowing through lead pipes can expose residents to a toxic metal that can permanently damage children's developing brains and nervous systems. According to an investigation by The Grist, WBEZ Radio, and Inside Climate News, Chicago estimates the average cost of about $31,000 per line, more than six times the EPA's national estimate, and far above costs reported by most other major U.S. cities. Replacing all of Chicago's lead pipes could cost more than $12 billion. The investigation found that inefficient contracts, complicated and expensive permitting, and the city's reliance on replacing individual pipes rather than entire blocks increases costs. In recent years, only 3% of Chicago's roughly 15,000 pipe replacements were carried out through block-level projects. Investigators found the city's water department could not provide consistent figures explaining its costs, prompting drinking water experts to call for greater transparency and reforms to stretch limited public funds further, as Chicago confronts one of the nation's largest remaining lead pipe problems. A public park built on the site of the New York Yankees' original stadium in the South Bronx has fallen into serious disrepair. Residents report weeds, trash, and athletic fields that are increasingly difficult to use. Macomb's Dam Park and its Heritage Field complex were created after demolition of the old Yankee Stadium began in 2009. The park was intended to provide the local community with high-quality recreational facilities, But residents and local officials say years of poor maintenance have left portions of the complex unsafe. The contrast is especially striking because the decaying park sits directly across from the modern Yankee Stadium that costs $2.3 billion to build, making it one of the world's most expensive sports venues. City officials have proposed a major renovation, estimated at roughly $54 million. But the project has stalled because it is not yet fully funded, although $48 million has already been pledged. Bronx officials and community advocates describe the declining park as another broken promise to a neighborhood with poverty, income inequality, and public health challenges. This week's news summary was compiled by Bob Nixon. For Between the Lines, I'm Anna Manzo.

0: On September 18th, President Trump announced that news outlets CNN, MS Now, and Politico would be banned from the White House, initially accusing them of reporting fake news and later saying the reports jeopardized national security. In response, the three outlets sued on September 21st, maintaining that revoking their credentials constituted First Amendment viewpoint discrimination and violated their Fifth Amendment due process rights. Less than a week later, Judge Timothy Kelly, a Trump appointee, issued a 14-day temporary restraining order requiring the White House to restore the journalist's credentials pending a final ruling in the case. Reporters subsequently regained White House access, although disputes continue over access to specific events. The three outlets have asked Judge Kelly for a longer preliminary injunction to keep the ban blocked while the lawsuit proceeds, which the judge is expected to consider in early October. Your reporter spoke with Victor Picard, professor of media policy and political economy at the University of Pennsylvania's Annenberg School for Communication. Here, Professor Picard examines Donald Trump's revocation of the three outlets' White House press credentials in the context of dozens of previous Trump regime attacks on journalists, media outlets, and the constitutionally guaranteed freedom of the press.
1: This is just the latest in a slightly different type of attack on the press that we've come to expect from this administration. But this one was glaringly offensive for a number of reasons. One is that it just blatantly ran afoul of the First Amendment, freedom of the press in particular. And it does, it is based on this posture that Trump takes. It's almost dictatorial, where he thinks he has this absolute power to dismiss the press if they displease him in some way. And really, they do have a First Amendment right. I'm not an expert on constitutional law, but all the analyses that I've read convince me that this will not hold up in court under First Amendment protections. But beyond that, this is how we keep our political elites accountable to the public. And even though so much of this White House-based journalism is what we often call access journalism, it is very performative and ritualistic. It's dependent on, you know, having access to these official sources, which is often a problem with our professional press. Nonetheless, it is a way that we are able as a society to communicate that politicians serve at our pleasure. They must be accountable to the public. And for Trump to summarily dismiss them was really, you know, a violation, not just of freedom of the press, but really of democratic society writ large. And the last thing I'll say is that as much as we might prefer a different kind of journalism, you know, obviously, if we were given the choice, we would probably ask for more investigative reporting as opposed to this kind of, you know, just listening in on elites and hearing their oftentimes carefully manufactured sound bites. But every once in a while, we force them, the journalists force them to speak off the cuff. And we do occasionally get some new information on very important political matters, which, of course, during an election year is especially important. So these are all a number of reasons, and there are others, why this latest move by Trump was so glaringly, anti-democratic, and it's something that we have to oppose, obviously.
0: Victor, one bright side of this whole mess and violation of the First Amendment from Trump and his regime was that for the first time in both of Trump's terms as president, we saw major corporate media outlets demonstrate some solidarity with their collective decision to boycott the White House press pool as long as CNN, MSNBC, and Politico were excluded. This is certainly a welcome development, but we have to ask why this little bit of courage took so long.
1: It does seem in many ways too little too late, but I agree with you that we have to celebrate the wins and the bright spots whenever we can. And I was pleasantly surprised, to be fair, to see that kind of solidarity. People have been calling for that for a long time. There was a, you know, press ban at the Pentagon. Trump routinely attacks individual journalists often female journalists. So we've been waiting for a long time to see this kind of spine from the Fourth Estate, where they do practice this kind of solidarity. And hopefully we see more of it. I mean, if anything, I would hope that it emboldens them and makes them realize that when they do stick together, they really can be quite a force. I mean, there was that somewhat comical moment where Trump was trying to have a press event at the White House, but it wasn't, there was no television feed or there was no audio feed to capture what he was saying. So he's also being disciplined a bit here, sort of turning the tables on him to show that he relies on the press. And the press has this kind of power, and they really should operate, utilize it accordingly.
0: That was Victor Picard, professor of media policy and political economy at the University of Pennsylvania's Annenberg School for Communication. Find a link to his recent column titled How to Fight Media Oligarchy and related commentary by visiting our Between the Lines website at btlonline.org.

0: I'm Paul Brandeis Rauschenbusch. Next time on The State of Belief, Indivisible co-founder and co-executive director Leah Greenberg. Leah will be talking to me about No Kings 4, which is coming up on October 17th, which is all about voting early and making sure that everyone is aware that they are allowed and can vote in this important election.
1: We have experienced a societal rupture that is kind of extraordinary and like mind-boggling in scope. We need to collectively tap into our power. So much of the election sabotage play is about misinformation, disinformation, fear, and making people feel powerless. And we just have to totally reject that.
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6: Since Donald Trump returned to the White House in January 2025, questions about his cognitive health have intensified, fueled by a growing number of mental health professionals and political observers who cite his increasingly meandering speeches, pathological lying, episodes of drowsiness or sleeping in meetings, and policy decisions viewed as erratic. There are many examples of President Trump's decisions that critics, policy analysts, and former officials have described as impulsive, inconsistent, or difficult to explain. These include repeatedly imposing, postponing, modifying, and reinstating major tariffs, targeting dozens of countries around the world, political attacks against longtime U.S. ally Canada, demanding U.S. ownership of Greenland, and launching the U.S. war in Iran with no credible rationale or strategy, while repeatedly threatening to annihilate Iran's civilization. Your reporter spoke with Dr. Bandy Lee, a forensic and social psychiatrist who serves as president of the World Mental Health Coalition. Dr. Lee is editor of the best-selling book, The Much More Dangerous Case of Donald Trump and the Psychology of Trump Contagion. Here she discusses the statement issued by 36 leading physicians and mental health professionals who call for President Trump's immediate lawful removal from office for medical reasons, which was entered into the congressional record in April this year, and expresses her concerns about Trump's effort to subvert the outcome of this November's midterm election.
7: I have been trying to highlight the medical consensus that exists among psychiatrists and now increasingly other physicians regarding the mental impairment of the commander-in-chief, and especially the situation that an American president has unfettered access to nuclear weapons, the second largest arsenal in the world, and over 1,700 of them ready to be deployed, already deployed, in fact, and 3,700 ready to be used, and over 5,000 in stockpile. I believe that the public is not aware of the level of danger to all humankind that one man has the power to destroy all of humanity and the planet Earth as a human habitat for all eternity. And there are no mechanisms in place to assess whether such an order is coming from someone who is fit to do so, or anyone else, in fact, to countermand such an order. There's only a mechanism in place to check if such an order has indeed been made. That means that all of humankind could go into extinction based on the decision of, based on the whim of one individual, and there would be nothing we could do about it. I joined forces with the physicians of the IPPNW, or the International Physicians for the Prevention of Nuclear War, which won the Nobel Peace Prize in 1985, for educating the public on the dangers, on the medical dangers of nuclear war, that essentially a nuclear war would be unwinnable, that no amount of doctors and hospitals could be of any help in the case of a nuclear war. As Nikita Khrushchev said, it would be a situation where the living will envy the dead. That's an overarching danger that has come to our greater attention. And so actually it was Senators Whitehouse and Reid from Rhode Island who reached out to members of the IPPNW and myself asking for a statement. And we issued this for them, inviting other Nobel laureates and former chairs of departments, truly the most eminent medical scholars and clinicians in the country, to join us in this statement, 36 of them, to make this urgent statement. We drafted it even before the reckless war against Iran was launched, to the peril of widespread conflict in the region and trouble with the economy and global economy. And it was finally entered into the congressional record, as you said, well into the war in Iran and escalating dangers of nuclear war as well as global war.
6: Dr. Lee, since Donald Trump's reelection in 2024, he's been openly engineering a multi-pronged plot to interfere with and manipulate the outcome of this November's midterm election. The plots included attempts to legislate new election rules that would have disenfranchised millions of eligible voters, take over mail-in voting, mid-decade gerrymandering across the country, and threats to prevent the certification and seating of Democrats who could win their congressional seats this November. But perhaps the most dangerous threat is Trump signaling that he's prepared to declare a national emergency, invoke the Insurrection Act, and order the U.S. military, or a combination of ICE agents in the U.S. military, to seize ballots, close down polling sites, and or repress nonviolent protests that would likely erupt if he attempts to prevent a free and fair election or illegally reject the results of the election. What are your concerns about Trump's state of mind when it comes to what he's capable of regarding intervention in the November election?
7: I think he has done anything and everything to try to rig the elections. He will not stop at anything. And I think we're approaching the most dangerous election season that we've experienced in our nation's history. If the elections do not turn out his way, I think there's grave danger of violence, his instigation of violence. You mentioned, you know, he now has mobilized a mass private army and martial law, escalation of global war, even nuclear war, are not off the table as his response to an election loss. So I think we are in very dangerous times. There

0: act even before the election. But the solution could also be quite simple, because once they're intervened with, they actually become quite subdued. We just haven't done it for too long.
1: That was Dr. Bandy Lee, a forensic and social psychiatrist and editor of the book, The Much More Dangerous Case of Donald Trump. Find a link to Dr. Lee's commentaries and related analysis by visiting our Between the Lines website at btlonline.org.

0: In mid-September, the National Security Agency, or NSA, announced it would undergo another massive restructuring, this time under its new director, General Joshua Rudd, who's only led the agency since March this year. The change would create five new organizations inside the NSA, focusing on artificial intelligence, China, cybersecurity, combat support, and global intelligence. Between the Lines, Melinda Tu spoke with Thomas Drake, a former NSA senior executive turned whistleblower, about this latest development at his former agency. 20 years ago, Drake revealed the George W. Bush administration's post-9/11 warrantless mass surveillance program, 9/11 intelligence failures, and multi-billion-dollar fraud and waste. To tell his story, Drake first went through all the proper government procedures, but finally talked to a newspaper reporter after he believed all established whistleblower channels had failed. He was indicted by the Obama administration in 2010 under the Espionage Act and faced up to 35 years in prison if convicted on all counts. Eventually, the case collapsed, and Drake pleaded guilty to one minor misdemeanor count, with all other charges dropped. Here he says there may be justification for the NSA reorganization, but he's skeptical about what it would accomplish and the rush timeline for implementation.
1: It is a restructuring, but it's a response based on a lot of pressure to look like they're doing something. And so they're apparently setting up these new mission centers. Apparently it's all based on a demand for faster intelligence. And so remember, this is a new director. And I think he's, my sense is, trying to impose some kind of updated, but his own operational command philosophy in what is a very technically centered national security agency. It's also a reset administratively, because of all the leadership upheaval, all kinds of workforce losses, and apparently dissatisfaction with the earlier reorgs. So the five mission centers is, I understand it, again, AI, China, cybersecurity, combat support, warfighting, and global intelligence. And each of those would be headed up by sort of an equivalent of an NSA deputy director. Now, public evidence would suggest that it doesn't demonstrate that the proposed new structure would solve any of the problems attributed to the old one. Yeah, there's a number of unresolved questions. What does it replace? Does it overlap with existing? Who controls budgets? The classic response when you're faced with a dilemma of what do you do with the future that's emerging in the present today is reorg. It also kind of hides the issues and problems that may have arisen. And by the way, none of this is new. I went through a massive reorg when I was there, or just before I even joined. Apparently, as I understand, about 10 years ago, they had proposed yet another reorganization. It's classic. There's a great temptation when an institution, and I'm just going to cut right to the chase, Melinda, confronts a hard problem, it changes the boxes. And it tells itself, sometimes even convincingly, because it has to, that it's changed its behavior. When you do a reorg like the one you're asking about, you move all those interests around without ever actually having to deal with the underlying problem or challenge. You basically avoid confronting it, but you're going to be very, very busy for a while reorging. Here's the problem. Nowhere is it addressing who owns the decision, the money, the people, the data, and any legal responsibilities. This may be just another bureaucratic response. See, what's not addressed here, this is what I had to deal with, is the

0: culture that lies underneath all this. It's far harder to give up certain monies for others because a lot of silos, there's a lot of equities, there's a lot of careers that are riding on programs more and more, especially in the last 25 years or even going back further, turning everything over to contractors. How do you preserve technical expertise? It also obscures what's really going on from any policymakers from the outside, especially oversight committees that may ask about what's going on and what will this answer. It really gives new leadership at least the appearance or the illusion of control. And this was part of the problem over 25 years ago was there was urgency. You need to meet the demands of the 21st century. But then what about analytic challenges? You know, what about minimization when it comes to constitutional constraints with U.S. persons? What about auditing? Those things are the things bureaucracy often doesn't really want to deal with, sort of the safeguards. So a lot of times the reorganization is just ceremonial. It will answer pressure from the outside. Are you doing something? So you tell Congress, you tell the White House, you try to, you know, answer for them and others who are on your back. You know, you'll receive perhaps, you know, realignment of resources and personnel. But a label, by the way, is not a capability. The label is not the actual mission. Someone who's been designated a mission director is just announcing that is not accountability. If you fail, what are the consequences? Where is that being measured? The timetable that they're proposing, I think it's a warning sign. They're saying the plans of this massive reorg are due at the end of this month. Well, that's tomorrow. The rollout's supposed to take place in October, as I understand it. And then, and this is a classic phrase, full operating capability will actually occur sometime in January. That is an incredibly ambitious schedule. You're transforming this vast, incredibly classified, technically complex agency in just a few months.
1: That was Thomas Drake, a former NSA senior executive and whistleblower. Find more news and commentary on the NSA reorganization plan and links to Drake's website by visiting our Between the Lines website at btlonline.org.

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1: Right? We all need a place to talk with friends, wind down, maybe get a drink or two.
0: A place like the Politics Bar, right here on Progressive Voices Radio, weeknights at 6. Hey, it's Jody Hamilton.
1: And me, Sean Smith Pierce. The Politics Bar is like a neighborhood bar wherever you are. We'll talk about politics, drinks, entertainment, and more with some folks you know.
0: And some people you don't know yet. Of course, you're invited to the Politics Bar, weeknights starting at 6 right here on Progressive Voices Radio. Most people want a place where they can go to talk about politics, but not get in a huge fight.
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4: You know, we have had 10 years of Trump, and the Biden interlude was really Trump and his backers continuing to operate behind the scenes because they were never punished, even for open acts of sedition in January 2021. So this has just been nonstop kind of bad news for a decade. And then you add in things like AI technology, climate catastrophes, you know, all of these other factors.
3: Since his re-election in November 2024, Donald Trump has been back in the White House for over 20 months. Every single day since his return to the presidency, his administration has launched a torrent of alarming actions that directly attack democratic institutions, free speech, the Constitution, environmental and corporate regulation, public health, the rule of law, ethics, and human rights, targeting hundreds of thousands of immigrants for violent assault and deportation, while engaging in brazen acts of unprecedented corruption. With Trump's relentless authoritarian onslaught, a large cross-section of Americans are angry, depressed, and feeling overwhelmed, with many tuning out the news, or over time gradually accepting this madness as normal. But there are also literally millions across the country who are actively protesting Trump's policies, his cruel ICE raids, his reckless war in Iran, his irrational tariffs, and his active plot to subvert the outcome of this November's election. Your reporter spoke with Sarah Kendzior, a journalist, anthropologist, and researcher who's the best-selling author of several books, including her latest, The Last American Road Trip, a memoir, and is the former co-host of the popular Gaslit Nation podcast. Here she assesses the state of the nation and what we can expect if the Democrats take back control of the House, the U.S. Senate, or both.
4: You know, we have had 10 years of Trump, and the Biden interlude was really Trump and his backers continuing to operate behind the scenes because they were never punished, even for open acts of sedition in January 2021. So this has just been nonstop kind of bad news for a decade. And then you add in things like AI technology, climate catastrophes, you know, all of these other factors, which, of course, Trump and his administration are doing nothing to stop. They're trying to exacerbate them. And, you know, it is very overwhelming. I think there's a big difference between expecting the worst and accepting it. I think it's normal and rational to expect Trump and his backers to do the worst possible things for America, the worst things for ordinary average Americans. But that doesn't mean you accept it. It doesn't mean that you kick back and, you know, sort of shrug and say, well, you know, I accept this abuse of migrants. I accept this abandonment of the next generations and so forth. You know, you have to retain your moral core. And I wrote an essay about that a decade ago called "We're Heading into Dark Times," you know, that gives advice about how to, you know, to keep that moral core. And one thing I recommended people do is just keep a diary, like write down every day what lines you wouldn't cross, what values you maintain no matter what. And that way, even when you feel, you know, shook up and panicked, you still have a sense of who you are within this broader struggle.
3: Sarah, if the Democrats take control of the House or the Senate or both, they face an enormous challenge of reconstructing our broken nation's democratic institutions. They probably won't get a chance to really do that until they have a trifecta, the House, Senate, and the White House, maybe the following year in 2028. Democrats aren't very good at accountability. We've seen failure after failure with George W. Bush. There was never any Democratic Party effort for accountability about mass surveillance or torture. In the case of Donald Trump, Merrick Garland, the attorney general under Joe Biden, he waited 2.5 years to prosecute Trump after the January 6th insurrection that killed a bunch of people and, of course, was a blatant attempt to overthrow the elected U.S. government. Democrats back in power in Congress, what do you think?
4: I mean, I think a lot of them are in on it, like not most of the Democrats, but definitely the top ones. I think they're in hock to their donors, in particular AIPAC, Silicon Valley donors, fossil fuel donors. You know, a lot of them overlap directly with the Republicans. You know, you have the same lobbying groups and the same corporations paying off everybody on both sides of the aisle so that there isn't any true representation. And, you know, again, it's like people forget, like the Democrats did actually win in 2020, and they got the House, the Senate, and the presidency, and then they failed to enact even their most basic campaign promises. I mean, one I'll never forget is just, you know, that they resolved to protect the Postal Service. That was a major issue because Louis DeJoy had tried to tamper with the election. And then when Biden, you know, replaced people on the Board of Governors that, you know, selects who's in charge of the Postal Service, he picked people that would protect DeJoy. So this whole situation we're having now with mail-in ballots, and the legitimacy of the election and whether Trump is going to, you know, start to claim that votes are illegitimate because of it, all could have been prevented had Biden just fulfilled his campaign promise on the most basic thing, like the Postal Service. But they didn't do it. They had 2 years to get this stuff done, and they failed. And I think that because the Republicans are so overtly horrible, there is a good chance that Democrats will win, including in places they haven't won in a long time. But that shouldn't really be seen as an endorsement of the Democrats as much as just, you know, real fear and hatred of the Republicans, because they don't follow through. They have this constant rotating villain that just, you know, switches sides. It was like Joe Lieberman when I was younger. So, you know, Connecticut shout out there. Yeah. Now it's John Fetterman. It was Kristen Sinema. You know, there's always one who just switches and then you end up with like a 51-49 vote and it doesn't pass and it's a mess. And so I kind of wonder who that person will be. It's very frustrating. I sometimes think the greatest success will be more in governors or mayors or people who can issue, you know, direct orders and get direct results, like the way Mamdani has been doing in New York. And, you know, obviously he has his flaws too, but it seems like he moves at a much faster pace without a lot of this nonsense that the, you know, Biden folks especially did. Like, remember the Senate parliamentarian? Like, suddenly all these characters come out of the woodwork whenever anyone has a good idea. And they're like, no, impossible. That can never happen. And then everybody's like, you know, what did I vote for? Like, why did I spend all this time? You know, I've heard this from volunteers. Like, why did I spend all this time volunteering to campaign for people and help them for free when they have no desire to help me and they're doing nothing to stand up to all this red tape and bureaucracy either? So
3: that was Sarah Kendzior, a journalist and best-selling author of The Last American Road Trip, a memoir. Find a link to her Substack newsletter and related analysis and commentary by visiting our Between the Lines website at btlonline.org.

0: In February, the Trump administration's Environmental Protection Agency finalized its rescission of the 2009 greenhouse gas endangerment finding, which cleared the way for their September 14th elimination of regulations that limit planet-warming emissions from coal and gas-fired power plants. This move repeals the Biden-era rules that required existing coal and new gas plants to capture at least 90% of their carbon emissions. The now overturned regulations also tighten restrictions on coal plants' release of mercury and other toxic metals, which pose significant health challenges, especially to children and pregnant women. Trump's actions are part of the Project 2025 playbook, the Heritage Foundation's blueprint for rolling back environmental protections, women's rights, civil rights, and other federal regulations, protecting people from the predations of the fossil fuel industry, tech bros, and the billionaire class in general. Between the Lines' Melinda Tuhu spoke with Dr. Lynn Goldman, professor of environmental and occupational health at George Washington University, a pediatrician, and former assistant administrator for toxic substances at the Environmental Protection Agency. Here she talks about the dangers of the Trump regime's elimination of power plant emission regulations and what's being done to oppose it.
1: The endangerment assessment, the only basis that they have for criticizing it, which I completely disagree with, is that we should only be looking at the direct health impacts caused by the actual greenhouse gas pollutants. And I would be the last to say that carbon dioxide harms us per se. Methane can harm us, but not at the levels that we're concerned about for destruction of our climate and our planet. But methane at those levels isn't poisoning us. I would agree with that. Some of the other greenhouse gases actually are toxic, but you know that's not what they're focused on. And I think CO2 and methane are the big ones. But every time we're emitting CO2 and methane, it's because we are doing combustion of fuels that also emit particulate matter pollution, nitrous oxides, and other pollutants that do immediately directly harm our health. And so as a public health person, I look at the whole thing. You know, that's what you're breathing. That's what you're getting. But I also think that the fact that the way greenhouse gases harms our health is through changing our planet, basically making it uninhabitable. That is important for the health of children and people. And there are many pollutants where they harm us through indirect means, which, by the way, also, I would say this administration has been attacking regulations on some of those. I'll give you an example of another one, mercury. So mercury is emitted by the combustion of coal. But the toxicity I'm worried about, is it because you're breathing that mercury in the air from those coal emissions? No, those coal emissions are falling out into water, being converted by microbes into methyl mercury, being magnified into the food chain, and then being eaten, and then poisoning the brains of developing fetus and children. It's because it happens that way, does that mean to me as a public health person that I will ignore that it's coming from coal combustion? No. The whole point of protecting the public's health is going upstream and preventing the pollution in the first place. Every single hazard that was identified by the endangerment assessment, the magnitude is greater than what people thought when that original report was released.
2: If there's a lawsuit, and I guess lawsuits get filed after these decisions get made, you can't do them before that. Now that they've announced this, and there's a lawsuit, does that keep these changes from happening, or can they go forward until the lawsuit's resolved?
1: I think the action needs to be published in the Federal Register, and that can trigger them filing suit. Those who are suing can attempt to talk a judge into issuing a stay on a regulation while the suit is being considered. So that's a possibility that there would be a delay through that. I think one thing that a lot of us are focused on is the fact that, you know, it was several years ago that the U.S. Supreme Court in Massachusetts versus EPA made a decision that indeed EPA is authorized to regulate greenhouse gases and needed to do so. And that spurred EPA into the process of making that happen. Supreme Court now, I think industry may hope, might come up with a different decision. And there's a concern that there could be a departure from a precedent in the way that we've seen some decisions get reversed. And I'm hopeful not, but I think that could be part of the strategy that's being played out. I'm sure that the EPA is aware that there will be litigation and that there's a potential for a stay, but they may be hopeful seeing a case like this advance to the Supreme Court and being able to win, you know, for once and for all, you know, on this issue.
0: That was Dr. Lynn Goldman, professor of environmental and occupational health at George Washington University and a member of the Environmental Protection Network, made up of hundreds of former EPA staffers. Find more analysis and commentary on the Trump regime's elimination of power plant emission regulations by visiting our Between the Lines website at btlonline.org.

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1: 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Hey, it's Jody Hamilton.
2: 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The Politics Bar is like a neighborhood bar wherever you are. 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
3: I'm Paul Brandeis Rauschenbusch. Next time on The State of Belief, Indivisible co-founder and co-executive director Leah Greenberg. Leah will be talking to me about No Kings 4, which is coming up on October 17th, which is all about voting early and making sure that everyone is aware that they are allowed and can vote in this important election.
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0: In recent weeks, concern over the potential dangers of advanced artificial intelligence intensified after former OpenAI and Anthropic researcher Jacob Coxon resigned, warning that AI companies are racing towards self-improving superintelligence without adequate safeguards. His warning came as prominent AI executives, including Dario Amodei, Sam Altman, and Elon Musk, have acknowledged serious risks from increasingly powerful AI. Adding to those concerns, OpenAI disclosed incidents in which experimental AI agents concealed mistakes, fabricated information, sought unauthorized access, and attempted to evade human controls, behavior the company described as a warning shot about the challenges of keeping more capable AI systems under control. Although there's been growing nervousness and concern in recent years about the potential of AI to cause harm, recently revealed behavior of AI agents deceiving humans, bypassing guardrails, and sophisticated AI collaboration to hack external networks, has triggered more focused public debate on the need to slow down development and impose regulation. Your reporter spoke with Miranda Bogan, director of the Center for Democracy and Technology's AI Governance Lab and chief technologist, who assesses the potential danger of increasingly powerful AI systems and growing calls for AI regulatory legislation at both the U.S. federal level and internationally.
5: Well, what I can tell you is that folks who are close to the companies developing this technology are worried about what they term in a technical phrase as recursive self-improvement, which is when AI models will conduct their own research to continue to improve their capabilities, et cetera. Myself and my organization haven't been focused on that particular threat model because we are really thinking about what are people's experiences today with the technology that's already in their lives and being imposed on them. And in both cases, what we see is that often the decisions to move forward with the technology or to engage in certain types of training activities in terms of technical development are just made very, very quickly. People are feeling pressure to move quickly, and that doesn't typically lead enough time to think about, is this something we want to do? Have we mitigated the risks of this? And is this a future that we want to walk into? And that's what we're hearing the calls from leaders today saying, that we would like to slow down because we don't feel like we've been able to do that work. And moving quickly at this point seems like it's a bigger risk than a benefit. And I think that's long been the case. And hopefully the developers, the leading developers, will step back and say, what are we actually building for? And is this the right move?
0: One of the key issues being discussed now, and again, it's good there's a focus on this, is the need for regulation of AI development. Even the owners of the AI companies are supporting some form of government regulation. However, they're not being very clear about what kind of regulation they support and whether it's more PR or not. In your view, how urgent is the call for regulation, and what form do you believe it should take? Senator Bernie Sanders of Vermont had some proposals recently on regulating AI. Well, President Trump says that the threat posed by AI is a hoax. We've heard that about a lot of threats to humanity from President Trump. But Bernie Sanders, I know specifically, wanted to ban superintelligence AI.
5: There's no silver bullet to addressing the risks posed by AI. And I think people wish there were. But what we do need is to change the incentives that shape the behavior of the developers of this technology. And what that means is creating the conditions where they have more time to do safety testing, where they are ensuring that the benefits of the technology that they're building and of the trillions of dollars that they stand to gain are going to actually go back to the public, and that the cost of getting to a point of very advanced technology doesn't outweigh those benefits. But right now, you know, we're not seeing that. And so what I think is necessary from a regulatory perspective is increasing the robustness of a third-party testing ecosystem. Right now, we have to take the word of the developers that what they're building is safe, and you know, I think we're past that, right? Even, you know, businesses of all kinds get audited and scrutinized by third-party inspectors and testers. And if this is going to be a very disruptive technology, it seems that would be warranted. So we're hearing some calls from the leaders of the large AI companies for embedded auditors, embedded evaluators to be watching what the companies are doing. That's a good start, but it is still, in their view, a voluntary move. And it's a question of what will those auditors be looking for and what will happen if they find something. So regulation can really shore that up. And then we also need to think about the, of course, broader externalities and societal impacts here. And that's not something you can govern at the model level. That's something like these are very intertwined policy issues. And unfortunately, we just haven't seen federal policymakers really wrap their head around it and do something. They've sort of made some proposals here and there, but it's a bit of a game of whack-a-mole. And so hopefully they will, as after these last few weeks, really take this seriously and put some pieces on the board and move them forward.
0: That was Miranda Bogan, director of the Center for Democracy and Technology's AI Governance Lab and chief technologist. Find links to news and analysis about the threat of AI and calls for regulation by visiting our Between the Lines website at btlonline.org. 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Our theme music was written by Richard Hill and performed by Mikata. This week's program was produced by Susan Bramhall, Mary Hunt, Anna Manzo, Bob Nixon, Melinda Tuhus, and Jeff Yates. For Between the Lines, I'm Scott Harris.
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1: 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Hey, it's Jody Hamilton.
2: And me, Sean Smith-Pierce. The Politics Bar is like a neighborhood bar wherever you are. 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

0: 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This is the Bradcast, as heard on KPFK 90.7 FM in LA and on dozens of other fine affiliate stations over both the public airwaves and the internets around the country and the world, blanketing planet Earth. I'm Brad Friedman, your friendly investigative blogger, journalist, troublemaker, muckraker, and all-around swell fellow, says me from bradblog.com, and I hope you agree. Thank you very much for joining us for another thrilling edition of the Bradcast. Delighted to have you here. Delighted to have Desi Doyen here as well. Hello, Desi Doyen.
1: Hello, present.
0: And welcome to October, when I can now warn you that your last chance to vote in the never more critical midterm elections that you heard the president of the United States, they're also urging you to vote in. That election is next month now.
1: Wow.
0: November 3rd, your last chance to vote in that election. News on all of that, how it's going so far, and what you should or shouldn't be worried about in a moment. Also later this hour, our latest Green News Report with Desi Doyen. Desiree covers, among other things, you touch on a few points regarding the Trump administration's utter disregard for our treasured national parks.
2: Yes.
0: And other sacred public lands, including their consideration of building a baseball stadium in Grand Teton National Park in Wyoming. Their newly restarted destruction at Big Bend National Park in Texas to build a completely unnecessary border wall through otherwise isolated and pristine canyon land. And one piece of, frankly, just sort of heart-wrenching destruction in Arizona's Sonoran Desert that we didn't have nearly enough time to underscore, frankly, in our brief six-minute Green News Report. So allow me to do so quickly right now. As reported by NBC News this week, an ancient ground carving that was severely damaged by the administration's border wall construction was created before Stonehenge and Egypt's oldest pyramid. That, according to recently publicized research, the Las Playas Intaglio, a giant fish carved into the Sonoran Desert in Arizona, is now considered the oldest example in the Americas of a geoglyphic, an ancient art form that is carved into or drawn on the ground. In April this year, contractors hired by the Trump administration to make way for a second wall along the Arizona-Mexico border, quote, scraped, oops, a 50-foot swath straight through this ancient carving, according to our friends at the Center for Biological Diversity, which documented the damage. The intaglio on the ground of the ancestral homeland of the Tohono O'odham and other indigenous tribes is estimated to be about 2,000 years older than Egypt's first pyramid, and to have been created about 1,500 years before the first construction of Stonehenge, according to the researchers. The, well, now formerly 272-foot carving had originally been thought to be about 1,000 years old, but the latest research dates the art's creation to at least 6,500 years ago, and possibly as much as 7,500 years ago. And the Trump administration just ran bulldozers through a huge chunk of it, scraped it up to build a second wall without concern for this irreplaceable archaeological and historic treasure. Its age, researchers said in an article published in the SAA Archaeological Record, emphasizes, quote, the significance of this site and the parallel great misfortune resulting from its damage. Russ McSpadden, Southwest conservation advocate at the Center for Biological Diversity, said in a statement, quote, this discovery makes an already devastating loss even more profound. It's a cultural and historical atrocity. A Customs and Border Protection spokesperson said in an email to NBC News that the contractor, quote, inadvertently disturbed the site. Oh, sorry. Oops.
1: But at least they admit that they did it.
0: for whatever that's worth, the CPB commissioner has been, quote, engaged directly with tribal leadership to determine appropriate next steps. The spokesperson stated, quote, the remaining portion of the site has been secured and will be protected in place, adding that the agency is, quote, committed to respecting and safeguarding cultural heritage throughout all border infrastructure projects. Sure they are. They promise that the next time, they'll be more careful with an archaeological one-of-a-kind treasure older than Stonehenge and the Egyptian pyramids. The damage to the site and construction on other parts of Tohono O'odham land and sacred indigenous areas has strained the tenuous relationship between the tribal nation and the government. Well, I should say so. The tribe is appealing a federal judge's decision refusing to block the administration's border wall construction through its reservation. While the Intaglio site is irreparably damaged, the Tohono O'odham people are trying to stop the government from plowing through Kitobakito Springs, a desert water source in Organ Pipe Cactus National Monument that is also considered a sacred site and holds endangered species. In order to build a wall and barriers, DHS invoked authority that was granted 20 years ago in the Secure Fence Act of 2006 during the George W. Bush administration in order to waive numerous laws protecting the environment and water and cultural, historical, and religious sites. The Center for Biological Diversity stated in a news release that conservation advocates and tribal nations have long warned that border wall and secondary border barrier plans could cut through sensitive habitat and cultural sites across the region. Yeah, sure, but this is an emergency, right? We can't take the time to do it right. Wall construction in other parts of the border has sparked other lawsuits and opposition from landowners, Native American tribes, local governments, conservation groups, business owners, and others. In Texas, a tribal nonprofit for the Lipan Apache and an outdoor recreation business have opposed the border wall construction, alleging DHS is not authorized to violate the Religious Freedom Restoration Act, which they say it would do by destroying or cutting off access to sacred sites. By the way, Donald Trump ordered the prosecution and imprisonment of a former Olympian who didn't have anything to do with vandalism or completely repairable damage at the Lincoln Memorial reflecting pool. After Trump had spent about 2 weeks supposedly upgrading it earlier this past month, he wanted that guy thrown in jail for damaging it, even though it was entirely fixable and the man, David Hearn, didn't actually have anything whatsoever to do with the damage. It was Trump's crappy contractors and his rush job that done it. Well, on Thursday, the judge overseeing the case against Hearn dismissed it entirely with prejudice so that the government could not bring another weaponized false prosecution against David Hearn, since Trump continues to call for his prosecution even after the case against him had completely fallen apart, according to Donald Trump's own U.S. attorney. Brad blog contributor Keith Barber wrote about that dismissal in an item at bradblog.com today. If you'd like to see the specifics and how Donald Trump continues to weaponize his Justice Department against this guy who's completely innocent. But I am curious, if Trump and his D.C. prosecutors wanted to throw a man in jail for completely repairable damage that he did not do to a national monument built about 100 years ago and disastrously renovated about 3 months ago, who is Donald Trump going to jail for destroying a priceless 7,000-year-old, one-of-a-kind historical artifact on land that is supposed to be protected by Donald Trump and his federal government? I suspect you know the answer, of course. Nobody. Nobody will be held accountable for that. Did I mention our more critical-than-ever midterm elections are now next month? With voting already underway in one form or another in almost every state. And the good news is the outlook remains terrible for the authoritarian party supporting and facilitating Donald J. Trump's destruction of the nation. You know the polling has been terrible for Republicans in the wake of Donald Trump's dreadful approval numbers, which are getting dreadfuler by the day. And we have more evidence of that today as far as how it's affecting both critical swing districts in the U.S. House and in reach states, where some Democrats are beginning to eye the possibility, at least, of remarkable wins in the U.S. Senate that we haven't even talked about on this program. I want to run through some of those, not because it means the Democrats are going to win, but because if they do, you know that Donald Trump will start screaming about fraud and how it is just impossible that such victories could have happened without Democrats cheating. More on that in a moment, but with just over 30 days until your last chance to vote in the midterms, Republican strategists see at least five U.S. House seats now as lost causes for their party. D.C. Insider newsletter Punchbowl News reported that Republicans are now broadly resigned to losses in California's 48th District, Iowa's 1st District, Nebraska's 2nd District, New Jersey's 7th District, and Pennsylvania's 7th District. All of them Republican-held seats right now that in a neutral environment would be actually highly competitive, but not now. Quote, nearly every senior Republican and Democrat involved in 2026 believes those five Republican seats are now all but lost, according to Punchbowl News co-founder Jake Sherman in a post on social media. Three of those contests, California 48, Nebraska 2, and New Jersey 7, are currently rated as lean Democratic races by the Cook Political Report, while Iowa's 1st and Pennsylvania 7th are still in the toss-up category as of now. Given that even Republicans say they are now the underdogs in those states, observes Daily Kos's Emily Singer, it suggests that the political handicapping organization, who is, in fact, rather conservative, are, in fact, slower to react to the electoral landscape, and thus their current ratings may not yet fully reflect the true peril that the GOP itself believes that it is in. What's more, Punchbowl reported that a handful of other districts are also close to being cooked at this point, including Pennsylvania's 10th, which is held by Republican Scott Perry right now, a key player in Trump's corrupt efforts to steal the 2020 election. Remember him? Remember Scott Perry? He may be on his way out. Arizona's 6th district, a seat that Trump carried by less than 1 point in 2024, which is currently held by Rep. Juan Ciscomani. Iowa's 3rd district, a seat Trump won by more than 4 points in 2024, but where Trump's negative impact on farming communities is putting Republican Congressman Zach Nunn and, frankly, all of the other Republicans in that state up and down the ticket in very serious peril.
1: As well it should. Trump has really screwed over farmers.
0: And Ohio's 7th district, where GOP Congressman Max Miller's disturbing domestic violence allegations threaten to cost Republicans what would otherwise be a pretty easy winnable seat in an otherwise very Republican district that Donald Trump won by 11 points in 2024. Indeed, Republicans' political situation is so dire that many in the party are downright despondent, reports Singer, shocked at how their party went from riding a high in November 2024 to now bracing for the kind of blue wave that could take down GOP lawmakers in seats that Donald Trump won by digital double-digit margins. Independent journalist Tara Palmieri said one unnamed Trump ally told her at Trump's midterm convention in Texas 3 weeks ago, remember that? Quote, it's going to be a tsunami, total wipeout. Anyone saying we're going to hold the Senate, that's not going to happen. They're delusional. Get ready for impeachment. Everyone needs a lawyer now. Now, I don't know if that's true, but I do appreciate the sentiment. Another anonymous Republican operative told Palmieri during the two-day convention, quote, "What are we doing here? We are all going to lose. We've known this all over for 2 months. It's over. I guess we're just supposed to party until then." Singer notes that she has been covering political campaigns and elections for 14 years now and says she has never seen one side more freaked out by what they are seeing than Republicans are right now. The fact that GOP operatives are this miserable and admitting that they are about to get their asses handed to them is, for lack of a better word, stunning, writes Singer. Now, of course, she might be right, although I remember similar sentiments back in 2006. So we'll see if that was the midterm election during Trump, during George W. Bush's second term. We'll see if that repeats itself now. In that case, Democrats flipped both the House and the Senate that year. But of course, all of this is, you know, largely based on polling, which is either right or wrong, or even it's right right now, but it could be wrong by the time we get to election day, since things can change very quickly in this political atmosphere. But, observes Singer, Republicans' collective freakout suggests that their internal polling matches just how bad the public polls are for their party. And of course, it's not just the House, though what we are seeing in some of these House numbers also bodes very poorly for Republicans in their bid to hold the U.S. Senate majority, which should be much easier. And, you know, as of a year ago or so, it seemed to be a cinch for the Republican Party, since Democrats this cycle were forced to hold on to much more territory in states that were carried in big ways, bigly, by Donald Trump. But, as Singer reports, when Republicans corruptly redrew Texas's congressional map last year to try and nix as many as five Democratic seats, it was the ninth district in the state that they expected to be the easiest one to flip. That seat, held by Democratic Congressman Al Green, went from one that former Vice President Kamala Harris had won by 44 percentage points in 2024 to one that Donald Trump carried easily by nearly 20 points. An easy flip for Republicans, right? 20 points? Well, maybe or maybe not. A poll released on Wednesday this week showed that Republicans are struggling even in that seat where Donald Trump won in Texas by 20 points, as his approval rating continues to plummet thanks to Americans' anger over his mishandling of the economy and everything else. The survey in this case comes, please note, from Democratic nominee Leticia Gutierrez's campaign. They find her trailing still GOP nominee Alex Mueller by 6 points, 45% to 39%. So that's a 6-point margin still for the Republicans, but it is far less than the 20 points that Donald Trump would have carried the district by in 2024. Which means essentially, if these numbers hold, that any place that Trump won by 15 points or less in 2024 is potentially in play this year. But yeah, he would have won this district had it existed, had this newly GOP gerrymandered district actually existed in this shape. At that time, he would have won by 20 points, and there is still over 30 days to go before Election Day. Gutierrez's campaign released that data to show that even this district remains close enough to be winnable by Democrats if a blue tsunami actually develops, and by the way, if Democrats support races like hers with money. Because they're really short of money on the Democratic side this year. Plenty of money flowing in from the corporate billionaires to the Republicans, but the Democrats are really having to pick and choose where they are going to invest this year. And there's a lot of candidates now sort of begging the Democratic Party to, hey, we can win this one if you help us, if you give us some money. In fact, this race in Texas, Cook Political Report moved this race onto the board of competitive seats last week, designating it as likely Republican as opposed to solid Republican or even lean Republican. It's one that Republicans are clearly favored in, but they still could lose if a blue wave grows big enough, in other words. Of course, note Singer, the underfunded Democrat, and they are all underfunded, as I said, as compared to the Republicans now. The underfunded Democrat is polling at 39%. That is not a great sign for the outcome of this race, but aside from asking about that House race, her pollster here also looked at how the district is voting in the U.S. Senate contest in Texas between Democrat James Tallarico and everyone's favorite Republican Attorney General Ken Paxton. And that number, argues Singer, should terrify the GOP. This poll found in this district that Trump won by or would have won by 20 points in 2024. This poll found Ken Paxton leading Tallarico now by just one single point, 48 to 47. In a Republican district won by Trump by 20 points just 2 years ago, is now a one-point race in the Senate race in Texas. If this poll is right, and Paxton cannot run up his numbers in a district like this, Singer argues he's in big, big trouble on November 3rd. Trump's super PAC is spending nearly $200,000 on attack mailers against Gutierrez in this district, which, of course, they should not need to do in a district, in a Trump plus 20 district like this. Though it may also be meant as a way to help Ken Paxton, as Trump's political operatives may hope that the 9th district voters would back Paxton if they get out and vote against Gutierrez. But of course, Texas is not the only Republican state that could fall to a Democratic U.S. Senate candidate this year in a way that, frankly, would have been unthinkable a year ago, and in some cases, even a month.

might have been a shoe-in to win in almost any other year. But he is now believed to be neck and neck with the Democratic candidate and the megachurch pastor Adam Hamilton in Kansas, with Hamilton even ahead by about 2 points in the most recent polling there. We've also mentioned the usually deep red state of Iowa a little bit on this show, where Democratic U.S. Senator Josh Turek is said to be leading Donald Trump's hand-picked Republican candidate Ashley Hinson now by about a point and a half in Iowa. Both of those states essentially within the margin of error, but Kansas and Iowa, with Democrats having any chance at all, much less leading in the most recent polls. Yeah, interesting. Of course, you already know the Democrats are leading in otherwise red state Senate races like Ohio and Alaska. And Republicans are now largely pulling out entirely from what were supposed to be a year ago some of their easiest wins in the U.S. Senate this year. In Georgia, where Democrat John Ossoff is said to be up by an average of more than 8 points in the Senate race there. And in North Carolina, where former Governor Roy Cooper is believed to be up by more than 9 points in the polling average. But there are some other reach states for Democrats. And again, there's a reason I'm explaining all this, and I'll get to it in a second, not to get you all excited about these races, but for a different reason. Although if it helps you get excited about it, that's fine too. But some of these reach states for Democrats that seems so unthinkable until lately, that I have not even talked about them, though Reuters is now doing so. So why don't I go ahead and mention them here as well? Why not? Kentucky Democrats say they have a once-in-a-generation opportunity to flip a U.S. Senate seat in a Republican stronghold. It's one of several states that Trump won by double digits in 2024, where Republicans are significantly trailing the president's performance, an indication that Democrats have, in fact, expanded their pathway to a potential majority in November's midterm elections. Reuters reports it's not clear, however, that the party will invest its limited resources into flipping seats once considered to be out of reach. The Democratic wave, Reuters reports, is crashing hardest in states that were won by Trump by wide margins, though Republicans are also significantly underperforming in Georgia and North Carolina, where Trump won by 2 and 3 percentage points, respectively, in 24. The volume of unexpectedly competitive states, they report, could scramble the final stretch of the campaign cycle as top officials assess where to spend their war chests. Not only is there, quote, not only is there a swing from the Republican Party compared to 2024, but the swing actually seems to be somewhat bigger in red America than in blue America. And that's putting these states that Trump won easily very much into play, according to David Hopkins, a political science professor at Boston College. To win the Senate, Democrats must defend 2 seats in states that Trump carried and win 4 Republican-held seats this November, including at least 2 in states that Trump won by double digits. According to Reuters, anyway, Democratic candidates Angie Nixon of Florida and Andy Andrews of South Carolina are now believed to be running neck and neck against Republican incumbents in recent polling, which show Democratic-aligned candidates in Nebraska and Kentucky, and get this, Mississippi, right? Trailing by single digits. Democrat Charles Booker's internal polling in Kentucky has him within single digits of U.S. Congressman Andy Barr in the race to succeed longtime Republican U.S. Senator Mitch McConnell. That's right. This would be Mitch McConnell's seat filled by a Democrat if they could pull it off. But Barr has a $2 million cash advantage over Booker,
whose allies say Democratic Kentucky Governor Andy Beshear, yes,

0: they have a Democratic governor, a two-term Democratic governor in Kentucky, elected statewide. So it's not impossible to think that Kentucky could, in fact, elect a Democrat this year. But Beshear, also a potential 2028 presidential candidate himself, could give Charles Booker a boost, give him the boost that he needs to win. Quote, "We have a shot here in Kentucky to flip this seat, and we need to do it now," said Pamela Stevenson, minority floor leader of the Kentucky House. Democrats say they have transformed the map of races in play. Quote, "Our goal has always been a Democratic Senate majority, and the pathways to get there have only gotten bigger since the start of the cycle," said Lauren French, a spokesperson for the Democratic Senate Majority PAC. French said Republicans have diverted resources from Georgia and North Carolina now to Republican strongholds, where she said Republicans are finally starting to talk about gas prices and other costs. While some Republicans have leaned into culture war issues like transgender athletes in girls and women's sports, other Republicans have begun distancing themselves from Donald Trump, including Republicans in states like such as Kansas and Mississippi. Yes, Mississippi, where Republican U.S. Senator Cindy Hyde-Smith acknowledged in a social media video last week that, yes, fuel costs was her constituents' top issues. What, not women and girls in men's sports? Republicans, Reuters notes, are already outspending Democrats by millions of dollars, tens of millions in some cases, on future ad reservations in Ohio and Texas and Iowa and Alaska and Kansas. Republicans in these reach states, Republican strongholds that could flip to Democrats in a wave election, also have significant financial advantages over their opponents, with the exception of South Carolina, where Democrat Annie Andrews entered July with more than $4 million on hand. Republican U.S. Senator Darlene Graham, who was appointed to the seat in July after the death of her brother, Lindsey, well, she won the Republican nomination in an August special primary runoff, but reported having just $250,000as of August. So she'll get more money. Don't worry. I suspect she will. But should she need to do so in a deep red state like South Carolina? Apparently, yes. According to Nate Silver's polling average, Darlene Graham is now leading Democrat Annie Andrews by little more than a single point and a half in South Carolina. Rufus Gifford, former finance chair for Joe Biden and Kamala Harris's presidential campaign, said that there are strategic advantages to Democrats investing in expansion states, if nothing more than forcing Republicans to play defense in areas that they did not expect to have to do so. Quote, "The truth is that many of these states have been fool's gold for Democrats for a very, very long time," he said. "But there's very little doubt that we have a shot in some of these even more reach states." A fool's gold, maybe. But I do bring up these reach states today, so-called, not just because, well, as we said, it's encouraging. Though it certainly is that for those of us who give a damn about the future of our country and the future of democracy itself, but largely for another reason. As you know, I have been thinking a whole lot of late, and we've been talking on the show a lot of late about how Donald Trump and the Republicans are absolutely trying to steal these elections this year any way that they can think of, any way that they can get away with. And I am beginning to look now more and more beyond how they might attempt to steal the election, to how they might attempt to steal the election after the election, if they are unable to do so before Election Day. I'm sure you know that Donald Trump has spent the last 6 years pretending that he won the 2020 election, that it was stolen from him by the voting machines or people voting twice or stuffing the ballot boxes or non-citizen voting or whatever he could dream up despite the overwhelming lack of evidence for any of those things. So, yeah, Donald Trump lost in 2020 because more people voted for Joe Biden than for Donald Trump in the Electoral College states that are needed to do so. But immediately after Election Day, even Election Night, Trump began repeating this notion that it was impossible. It couldn't have happened that Joe Biden beat him. Everyone knew Donald Trump was going to win that election. Until the numbers came in showing otherwise, therefore proving that the election was stolen from him. But in fact, that was never, ever true. Even though now it's sort of taken as gospel by his duped, brain-poisoned supporters that it was impossible, that nobody thought Joe Biden could possibly win. In fact, 538's final national average on Election Day, I looked it up, had Joe Biden up by almost 8.5 points over Donald Trump. The more conservative, Real Clear Politics final national average was a little bit tighter, had Biden by just over 7 points. In the actual results, Biden ended up winning the popular vote by about 4.5 points. So the final national polling average overstated his victory by an average of about roughly 4 points. But the notion that everyone knew Trump was going to win the election on Election Day, we all knew that going in, that was and is complete and utter fiction. If anything, people believed that Joe Biden was going to win, at least according to the reported polling averages at the time. So with some of these red reach states, or, you know, states previously seen to be reach states like Texas or Ohio or Alaska or Kansas or Iowa or Nebraska, now Kentucky or South Carolina or Mississippi. If Democratic candidates begin winning in those states on election night, well, you know that Trump is going to scream fraud. He's going to claim that it's impossible that a Democrat could win those states, that nobody ever thought it was possible for it to happen. So it must have been stolen. It must have been due to fraud. Well, no, at least not without evidence in support of that claim. But I want you to know in advance, yes, it is now completely possible. Doesn't mean it will happen. Doesn't mean it's assured, but it is completely possible. We're talking about it more than a month in advance of the election that Democrats could, in fact, win U.S. Senate seats in Texas or Ohio or Alaska or Kansas or Iowa or Nebraska or Kentucky or South Carolina or Mississippi or all of the above. Or even none of them. But this is not just about poll numbers. To me, this is about knowledge of what is happening. It is about knowledge of reality. All of those states are now within the realm of possibility. And if any of them go blue in just over a month's time, I want you to know that. I want you to know that, no, everyone did not think Republicans would win in all of those states. Those of us paying attention knew that at least some of those states were possible in advance. And now you know, and we'll continue to remind you between now and Election Day so that Trump's false claims of mass voter fraud by Democrats will mean even less when he tries to pull the same crap again this year, the same scam. And of course, you know he is going to. So now you know. Keep it in mind. It may come in important on election night and beyond. But hey, speaking of voter fraud news, we've got some for you. As Trump's DOJ is finally revealing their evidence for the massive non-citizen wave that Trump has claimed has been stealing elections in this country, which is apparently so terrible that he's won the presidency twice but lost it once. Anyway, that news and more straight ahead, including Desi Doyen and the Green News Report, right here on the broadcast. I'm Brad Friedman.
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0: Stop trying to steal my sunshine, Desi Doyen. 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Donald Trump's U.S. Department of Justice on Wednesday accused 10 people, count them 10, who are not U.S. citizens of voter fraud offenses in Minnesota. 10. That is 10 out of nearly 4 million registered voters in the state of Minnesota. Or generously speaking, that is, I did the math here, 0.00256% of voters in the state. Still, unlawful voting is a crime, no matter how few people actually do it. Whether they know they are doing it or not, that's a separate question. The charges include 9 counts of illegal voting by a non-citizen and 9 counts of making false claim of citizenship to vote, according to Trump's corrupt Attorney General Todd Blanch. Blanch made the announcement at a White House press conference. So quite a big stage for such a paltry announcement. He said the 10 accused illegally voted in the general elections of 2022, 2024, and or the August 2026 primary. The people charged are citizens of Brazil, Ghana, Bosnia, Lithuania, Germany, Canada, South Africa, and Liberia, though Blanche did not say, I don't believe, who they voted for. But no evidence yet of Democrats, swinging open the door, the gates to a massive wave of so-called illegals from south of the border, sweeping in to steal our elections. No evidence of that so far, at least not in Minnesota, at least not according to Donald Trump's hand-picked corrupt Attorney General Todd Blanch. Quote, voter fraud erodes a public's trust in our electoral system, said Blanch at the White House, and it's vital to our democratic process that we do everything we can to restore that trust. Because you know how much Blanch and Trump hope to restore trust in our electoral system. Since Trump took office again in 2025, the Department of Justice, now under his complete and total control, has charged a total of 90 people with voter-related fraud offenses. So with complete control of the Department of Justice, the Trump administration, in almost 2 years in office, has so far been able to round up out of 205 million registered voters in the U.S., just 90 people who have committed voter fraud of some sort over the past 5 years. Presuming that's the statute of limitations here for such crimes. 90 people. That's not even 2 people per state. But it is 0.00024% of the electorate. In just one election year, mind you, it's beyond my math skill to figure out actually what the percentage would be out of all elections over the past 5 years. Still, a crime is a crime, and vote fraudsters, whether they realize they are committing fraud or not, should be held into account proportionately to their crime. I hope they will keep the folks at the DOJ will keep that in mind now that we know that Texas Attorney General Ken Paxton unlawfully voted himself 6 times over just the past 2 years from an address at which he does not live, which is a crime punishable by up to 20 years in prison and a fine of up to $10,000 for each count, at least under Texas state law. Not that I expect either the state's attorney general, Ken Paxton, or the corrupt DOJ run by the Paxton endorser Donald Trump to actually charge Ken Paxton for his crimes, because as we used to say, I-O-K-I-Y-A-R. Remember what that means?
1: Oh, yes. It's okay if you're a Republican.
0: But anyway, I figured I'd go look up the specifics on this massive roundup of these vote fraudsters that the DOJ was crowing about in their White House-worthy announcement. And it was, sadly, just as I suspected, as has been the case, really, over my 20-plus years now of reporting on, you know, so much of this low-level so-called voter fraud by non-citizens, many permanent residents, green card holders, are often charged with this crime after voting because they thought that they were allowed to do so as a permanent lawful resident, a green card holding resident of the United States. So it's often kind of sad when these people are charged with something that they had no idea was actually a crime. And in most cases, they are, you know, let off with a slap on the wrist because it's obvious that they were not some part of some sort of a voter fraud crime ring, and they didn't even know it was unlawful. Here, during this press conference on Wednesday, the DOJ, the U.S. attorney for Minnesota said, quote, "If you're not a citizen, do not try to vote. We will prosecute you. If you're convicted, you'll face jail time and consequences." All right. So what about the 10 people that they rounded up in Minnesota from eight different
1: countries?
0: Yeah. Well, according to the DOJ website, seven of those 10 criminals were 60 years of age or older. And every single one of them was a lawful permanent resident who, I will bet you dollars to donuts, most of them had no clue that they were unlawfully voting. It is pathetic and it is sad. The DOJ includes photos of each of these old folks being handcuffed. And just from the photos, you can tell they have little idea what is even going on. The other three were in their mid to late 40s, by the way. Also, lawful permanent residents, all 10 of them. No sign of the massive illegal alien voting brigade that Trump and Republicans accused Democrats of facilitating by bringing massive numbers, millions of them, undocumented non-citizens into the country to steal elections. It is, in a word, pathetic. But yeah, sure, fraud is fraud, and those who commit it must be held to account in a way that fits the crime. And I'm sure the DOJ will bring that same justice to the Texas Attorney General, who voted six times unlawfully over the past 2 years alone, and who absolutely knew, as the state's top law enforcement officer, that he was committing a crime, since he's spent years trying to find and convict people who have done the exact same thing that he actually did. Though unlike him, they might not have known that it was unlawful, but Ken Paxton sure did. And one more story, one that is also kind of typical these days of someone who almost certainly knew she was committing an election fraud crime. According to SF Gate out of San Francisco this week, Gaia Powell echoed a core idea from the Make America Great Again movement when she ran for San Luis Obispo County Clerk Recorder earlier this year, arguing for new voter ID restrictions to improve, quote, election integrity in the Central California County. But it turns out this Republican was not following election law herself, you'll be shocked to learn. A county jury just found Powell guilty of 9 counts of election fraud last week, including lying about her residence. Oh, just like Texas AG Ken Paxton. Unlawfully registering to vote and fraudulently voting. Oh, right. Yeah. Also, like Paxton did. The charges stem from 2022 and 2024 when Powell ran for mayor of Arroyo Grande, a small town near Pismo Beach. And note, these convictions were by state authorities, not Donald Trump's DOJ for some reason. They didn't come in and get Ms. Powell, did they? She is now facing as much as 8 years in jail. Powell is a frequent public commentator at local meetings. In 2023, she helped organize a rally for Moms for Liberty, a group associated with Trump's MAGA movement against diversity initiatives at nearby schools. The charges filed in April accused her of registering to vote and run for mayor of Arroyo Grande in 22 and 24 while knowingly living outside of city limits. The charges also accused her of violating campaign finance laws. Powell represented herself because she's a genius and alleged that evidence that would have vindicated her somehow was excluded during the trial. After losing her mayoral election in 2022 and 2024, she ran this year for San Luis Obispo County Clerk Recorder. That is the position that oversees all elections in the county. Powell told the Chamber of Commerce that she is, quote, fearlessly advocating for reforms that strengthen election legitimacy, including voter identification, proof of citizenship, clean voter rolls, and transparent processes. Powell came in third place in the county's open top two primary, knocking her out of contention for the general election. But I guess Todd Blanche forgot to mention Republican county clerk candidate Gaia Powell or Texas AG Ken Paxton, who is now the Republican U.S. Senate candidate in Texas. I guess Blanche just forgot to mention that at his White House press conference on Wednesday while trying to show how tough they are on voter fraud. Glad we decided to mention it. Green News Report is next. I'm Brad Friedman. 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We are 100% listener-supported thanks to listeners like you who stop by bradblog.com/donate. All right. No time for chit-chat because I spent the rest of the hour chit-chatting instead. So right to it. Our latest Green News Report.
1: A dangerous and potentially deadly weather event that's just getting started.
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0: All of that slashing and burning straight ahead from BradBlog.com. I'm Brad Friedman.
2: And I'm Desi Doyen.
0: Stand by for 6 minutes of independent green news, politics, analysis, and snarky comment.
5: Major League Baseball has reportedly asked the White House for permission to host a game inside Grand Teton National Park. I guess once you host a UFC fight on the White House lawn, seeing a line drive killed a bald eagle isn't such a terrible thing. But
0: and Teddy Roosevelt is turning over in his grave. This is your Green News Report. Okay, Desi Doyen has predicted. It looks like Hurricane Polo is indeed wreaking havoc across much of the country this week.
2: Yes, and it's hitting particularly hard in Texas. And speaking of Texas, on Monday, Texas Republican Governor Greg Abbott declared a statewide emergency in response to record prices for diesel fuel.
0: Not related to the storm, but to diesel fuel.
2: Right. Temporarily suspending some state regulations and pollution standards. On the very same day, at a time when fuel prices are soaring due to the Iran war, the Trump Department of Transportation significantly rolled back landmark Biden-era mileage standards on motor vehicles, reducing the fuel efficiency of new passenger cars and light trucks in upcoming model years. Instead of 50 miles to the gallon by 2031, new cars must only get 34 miles per gallon.
0: I think Americans will love that. Who doesn't love getting less miles to the gallon?
2: The administration admits in its own filings that weakening fuel economy standards will increase air pollution and worsen climate change. Market analysts doubt the administration's claims that the weaker standards will reduce car prices and say that any savings will be quickly wiped out as consumers pay to use more gas over the lifetime of the car.
0: Of course.
2: Others warn it will crush U.S. automakers' competitiveness in global markets as the world shifts to cheaper, advanced electric vehicles from China. Dan Becker of the Center for Biological Diversity on a recent broadcast pointed out that the American public is overwhelmingly against the rollbacks for good reason.
4: If you're costing people more at the pump and you're making their kids sick with more pollution and you're increasing our use of oil from the Middle East, I don't think that's doing Americans any big favors.
2: In other news, as we go to air, as mentioned, a multi-day flash flood emergency is unfolding across much of the southwestern U.S. as remnants of the Pacific Hurricane Polo sweep east across the country. Meanwhile, a new AP analysis finds that Americans who need flood insurance the most often don't have it due to rising costs. Nationwide, just 2% of U.S. properties have federal flood insurance, but 8% face severe or extreme risk. Rising premiums and outdated federal flood maps are leaving millions unprotected, particularly in low-income areas, at a time when man-made climate change is increasing the risk of devastating flooding. Homeowners insurance doesn't cover floods, but the federal flood insurance program is chronically underfunded and struggling to balance affordability with 21st century flood risks.
0: And we are going to see a lot of flash flooding over the next several days.
2: Yes. In Texas, at Big Bend National Park, U.S. Customs and Border Protection is resuming construction of a border wall within the park, despite strong bipartisan opposition from local governments, residents, and conservation groups who say that the park's towering mountains are a natural barrier. The agency also threatened to launch eminent domain proceedings against private landowners who object. In Arizona, Trump's border wall construction bulldozed part of an ancient Native American ground carving that was created before Stonehenge and Egypt's pyramids.
0: It's appalling.
2: But there is some better news. Another offshore wind project just wrapped up construction in the U.S., despite the Trump administration's relentless efforts to kill off the project in the middle of construction. Revolution Wind has installed its 65th and final turbine last week. The project has been producing carbon-free power for Rhode Island and Connecticut since March and will be fully operational by the end of the year.
0: Well, there's some good news for a change. For much more on all of these stories and the ones we couldn't get to today, check out our website at greennews.bradblog.com. I'm Brad Friedman.
2: And I'm Desi Doyen.
0: And this has been your Green News Report.

0: Yes, it is. Thank you very much, Desiree, our producer. Thanks to all of you for spending a portion of your day or night with us. 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On the social medias, I am The Brad Blog. 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
0: See you there. Until we see you next time, I'm Brad Friedman. Good luck, world.

I'm Rick Smith, and this is Labor History in 2. On this day in labor history, the year was 1851. That was the day that William Henry, a black cooper or barrel maker who went by the name of Jerry, was arrested in Syracuse, New York. He was first told that he was being arrested for theft, but then he learned that federal marshals had arrested him for violating the Fugitive Slave Act passed the year before. Jerry had escaped slavery in Missouri. The Anti-Slavery Liberty Party was holding its convention in a nearby church. When word came about Jerry's arrest, a crowd rushed to release him. Once released, he was quickly recaptured and returned to custody. But then a large crowd, numbering more than 2,000, gathered to free Jerry from the office where he was being held. According to research done by the Syracuse University Library, the first person into the office was J.M. Clapp, an iron worker likely chosen for his brawn. The crowd was able to free Jerry and hide him until he could escape into Canada. Clapp also had to flee to Canada to avoid arrest along with 8 others. 19 people were indicted for participating in the rescue. Only one person was ever convicted, and he died before he could appeal. In turn, the abolitionists won an indictment against the marshal who had arrested Jerry. They charged him with kidnapping. Although the marshal was acquitted, it gave the abolitionists a chance to publicly challenge the constitutionality of the Fugitive Slave Act. Each year until 1858, a Jerry Rescue celebration commemorated the event. Abolitionists referred to the, quote, Jerry level as a standard for justice. In 2001, a monument to the rescue was dedicated in Clinton Square in downtown Syracuse. Labor History in 2 brought to you by the Illinois Labor History Society and the Rick Smith Show. For more information, go to laborhistoryin2.com.

0: Hello and welcome to Background Briefing, available 24/7 at backgroundbriefing.org. I'm Ian Masters, and today we'll look into a number of stories and issues in the news. We'll begin with yesterday's prancing presentation by Defence Secretary Hegseth before the troops in his State of the Force address, which, along with push-ups, testosterone and culture war insults, was infused with religious nationalist dogma, including a promise he is, quote, placing spiritual health at the same level as physical health. Our department is, you might say, putting on the full armor of God. Joining us is Michael Weinstein, the founder and president of the Military Religious Freedom Foundation and the leader of the movement to restore the constitutionally mandated separation of church and state in the United States military. He served on active duty in the United States Air Force as a Judge Advocate, JAG, for 10 years and also worked for more than 3 years as legal counsel in the Reagan White House. He's the author of With God on Our Side, One Man's War Against the Evangelical Coup in the American Military, and No Snowflake in an Avalanche, the Military Religious Freedom Foundation, its battle to defend the Constitution, and One Family's Courageous War Against Religious Extremism in High Places. Then we'll speak with Emma Ashford, a senior fellow at the Stimson Center, a visiting professor at Georgetown University, and a non-resident fellow at the Modern War Institute at West Point. With expertise in the politics of the Middle East, Russia, Europe, her work focuses on questions of grand strategy, international security, and the future of U.S. foreign policy. She's the author of First Among Equals, U.S. Foreign Policy in a Multipolar World, and Oil, the State, and War, the Foreign Policies of Petrostates. And she has an article at Foreign Policy we will discuss, Everyone Got Pete Hegseth Wrong. Then finally, we'll examine how citizens are fighting back against ICE cruelty, which taxpayers are funding, and speak with Sonali Kolhatkar, an award-winning multimedia journalist. She's the host of Rising Up with Sonali, a weekly television and radio program that airs on Free Speech TV and Pacifica radio stations and affiliates across the United States. She's also the author of Talking About Abolition, A Police-Free World is Possible, and Rising Up, The Power of Narrative in Pursuing Racial Justice. And a new book just out is Breaking ICE, Community Defense Against State Terror and MAGA Fascism. We're going to take a brief station break and back looking into the extent to which everyone has gotten Pete Hegseth wrong. We're going to take a brief station break and back examining how citizens are fighting back against ICE cruelty, which taxpayers are funding. And joining us now is Michael Weinstein, who is the founder and president of the Military Religious Freedom Foundation and a leader of the movement to restore the constitutionally mandated separation of church and state in the United States military. He served on active duty in the United States Air Force as a Judge Advocate JAG for 10 years and also worked for more than 3 years as a legal counsel in the Reagan White House. He's the author of With God on Our Side, One Man's War Against the Evangelical Coup in America's Military, and No Snowflake in an Avalanche, the Military Religious Freedom Foundation, its battle to defend the Constitution, and One Family's Courageous War Against Religious Extremism in High Places. Welcome to Background Briefing, Mikey Weinstein.
1: Nice to be here. Thank you so much. I know we've done this a number of times throughout the years, and very much always enjoy your outlet and the way you handle the show with intelligent questions.
0: Well, thank you, Mikey. And yesterday, in the State of the Force speech that Hegseth made, he strutted about on the stage, spewed insults at so many people, particularly minorities, no beardos, no weirdos, no wimps, etc. But I found the most disturbing thing of all was that he said, quote, we're placing spiritual health at the same level as physical health, and our department is, you might say, putting on the full armor of God. Now, that's talk right out of the Crusades.
1: It is, and he's done everything he can as the piece of excrement that he is. You know, besides being a boozer and a womanizer, he's a fundamentalist Christian nationalist, a traitor to the Constitution and his oath. He's providing a propaganda bonanza of immeasurable magnitude, Jovian magnitude, to Boko Haram, Al-Qaeda in the Arabian Peninsula, ISIS, and the Taliban. He's casting this as a as again, the ninth version of the eight prior crusades, as you mentioned, Ian, from the 11th to the 13th century. It is not only hateful, bigoted, and prejudiced, it's also an unethical and immoral. It's completely illegal. It violates every aspect of the separation of church and state in our inherent in the Bill of Rights of the first 10 amendments of our Constitution. It also violates the body of the Constitution, Clause 3, Article 6, by essentially establishing a de facto religious test. It violates a ton of DIR, directives, instructions, and regulations of the Pentagon. It violates the Uniform Code of Military Justice provisions. It also violates the basic mandates and objectives of each of the military services, their core values, as it's described. It is tearing asunder our military. It is doing it unconstitutionally, and it's got to be stopped. And if it isn't, we're going to end up with oceans and oceans of blood, which is what we've always gotten throughout our limited human history. Well, we've only had civilization for maybe 7, 8, or 9,000 years, 9,000 if you push it. But whenever an extremist version of any religious faith has been joined at the hip with that part of the state that makes war, we don't end up with little babbling brooks, streams, creeks, ponds, or lakes, Ian. We end up with one thing every single time: oceans and oceans of blood. And that is where this this cosplay, cowardly, pathetic fool, this craven Christian nationalist puppet, is trying to drive us. Through his disgusting, putrid, and wretched lack of stewardship, his malfeasance and misfeasance of the technologically most lethal organization ever created by our species, the United States military.
0: So would you mind reading the statement that you put out today, the Military Religious Freedom Foundation statement on Hexeth's State of the Force speech yesterday?
1: Right. Obviously, we're being flooded with media requests, so we came up with something fairly short. Our statement is the Military Religious Freedom Foundation, and our URL is mrff.org, condemns in the strongest terms extant in the English language the disgusting, immoral, unethical, and unconstitutional actions yet once again of the depraved Secretary of War Crimes, Pete Hegseth, for literally using the word establishment to create an office that viciously violates the No Establishment Clause of the First Amendment of the Bill of Rights of the United States Constitution, as well as the no religious test manifestly inherent in Clause 3, Article 6 of the body of the Constitution. MRFF will fight the odious stench of Hegseth's Christian nationalist bigotry, hatred, and prejudice every second of every day and night until the wretched filth of his fundamentalist Christian extremism is forever eradicated from the domain of the otherwise honorable United States military.
0: And the office that he's establishing in the Pentagon is the Office of Religious Affairs, right?
1: Correct. Yes. Even it's right out of, for anybody that listens to you that's aware, has read Margaret Atwood's two books, you know, The Handmaid's Tale, or the Hulu TV series that ran for a number of seasons, The Handmaid's Tale. In the near future, in this fictionalized version, America falls to a Christian nationalist regime. The new country is called Gilead. Massive misogyny, suppression of women, and of course the white supremacy, the anti-Semitism, the Islamophobia, transphobia, and the homophobia are extant.
0: So Hegseth is a member of this ultra-conservative cult-like denomination called the Communion of Reformed Evangelical Churches, CREC. It's headed by a guy called Doug Wilson, a Moscow, Idaho pastor. And he seems to have an extraordinary influence on Hegseth and his wife, by the way. Hegseth's wife seems to be sort of running the show in a way. She's a former Fox News producer. So tell us about this guy and what he believes, because this is...
1: Well, it's more than just that. Doug Wilson, by the way, you know who ordained Doug Wilson? Doug Wilson did. They can't seem to find anybody that any seminary he ever went to or any sort of college degree he's ever had. Apparently, it's not easily findable. And apparently, he ordained himself with his Communion of Reformed, you know, evangelical churches. They're a Christian nationalist. Remember, for those that are listening to your show, Christian nationalism is incompatible with secular democratic republic. It wants a theocracy, an extremely conservative theocracy, where the penalty for violating any of their precepts is execution. And once a month, Hegseth again craps on the Constitution by violating all the time, place, and manner restrictions put forth by the Constitution and our construing federal case law and all those regulations at the Pentagon by holding a Jesus praise service in the largest auditorium of the Pentagon during the duty day in uniform. He televises it on internal Pentagon channel number 2 so that all can see. And he brought Doug Wilson in February, about 10 days before we started this war against Iran with Israel that was hurting our country as much as Mickey Mouse was, Iran, before we went in there at this unprovoked war. Doug Wilson is a white supremacist. He believes that slavery is biblically mandated. He often says that many slave owners in America actually had a pretty good relationship with their slaves, you know, the same way that people have good relationships with their easy chair or their sofa in their living room. He believes that women should be consigned to doing 6 things. One thing they can't do, they can't vote. He doesn't want that. They should spread their legs, get pregnant, have babies, go to the grocery store, prepare food, cook, and clean up afterwards. That's it. Jews are completely complicit in the execution of Jesus Christ. Muslims have no right to participate in any government. And if you're LGBTQIA+, you should be dead. And this has been put on display in that Pentagon auditorium by the man that runs, again, the most powerful organization in human history, with all of our nuclear weapons, drones, conventional weapons, and laser-guided weapons. And so we are not driving to the abyss, Ian. We're not even parking adjacent in a parking lot next to the abyss. We haven't gotten out of the car and staring into the abyss. No, we are in the abyss. I'm not sure we're going to get out, but I can tell you where we're going. Because in human history, we've seen this happen over and over again, not just with the Inquisition and those crusades we just talked about, all 8 of them, or the pogroms, or the Holocaust. It happens over and over again. What drives MAGA is one thing. The jet fuel is Christian nationalism. The Seven Mountains Mandate, the New Apostolic Reformation, these are all kissing first cousins of that. We don't need to drill down into it. They want to get rid of our democracy and our Constitution. They want our new Constitution to be their hideous version, ultra uber conservative version of the New Testament. And we should be a, you know, not a democratic republic, but a Christian theocracy judged by them, where the only 4 requirements to be a true member of that republic and to be in our military, by the way, just 4, straight, white, Christian nationalist, and male. And if you're not those 4 things, you are untermenschen. You are an other eater. You're useless eater. You are beneath contempt.
0: So Trump himself, though, even though he chose these terrible people like Bobby Kennedy Jr. and Hegseth, he seems to be, I mean, first of all, he watches TV all day and doesn't seem that interested in the job, except he wants to build monuments to himself and steal as much money for him and his family. And that's his focus. But he has chosen these ideologues. They barely were confirmed, I might add, Kennedy Jr. and Hegseth and also Russ Vought at the OMB. These are real true zealots, are they not? And, you know, they're more scary in a way than Trump is. As much as Trump is doing enormous damage and lasting damage, it would seem to me that Hegseth is doing really lasting damage to the U.S. military. And you've already seen it. I know you're an Air Force vet, Mikey, but I imagine anybody that served in the United States Navy has to be heartbroken to look at the state of the USS Abraham Lincoln when it finally came out of the Gulf and showed up in Thailand. It just looked rusty wreck. It was just embarrassing. This is what the leader of the Pentagon should be doing. He should be taking care of the men aboard these ships and the soldiers in these barracks that are being bombed in the Middle East. And that's his primary job. I don't think he gives a damn about the rank and file. Do you?
1: No, he only cares about pushing the Christian nationalist agenda to bring about the end of the world, to do whatever he can to lubricate the process to bring their version of grotesque warrior Jesus back. They are, in fact, promised a 200-mile-long river, Ian, 4.5 feet deep, filled with nothing but the human blood of those that their version of warrior Jesus has slaughtered at the Battle of Armageddon. They want to do whatever they can to make that, not granulate the process, but lubricate the process to get that back again. It's about the end times. That is the only thing that it is about. And remember that it was Russ Vogt and others that were the chief architects of Project 2025, which is Project 2025 is to Trump as Mein Kampf was to Hitler. They didn't try to hide anything. Hitler didn't hide anything. He said, here's what we're going to do. Mein Kampf didn't have 1,000 pages in it, which Project 2025 does. That was their blueprint for MAGA as to what they're going to do with the U.S. government, as such as it is. But it's really about trying to burn the house down as much as possible and using the this tortured, hideous version of the the Book of Revelation to accelerate. And because, you know, Jesus needs all that all the Jewish hegemony in the Middle East to spark the war, the Battle of Armageddon, and to bring everything to an end and start his 1,000-year reign. It's insane. They're entitled to their beliefs, but by inextricably intertwining Christian nationalism into the very particular of the Pentagon, it becomes the Pentecostal gone. And it's going to lead us all to these oceans and oceans of blood that I heretofore mentioned.
0: Right, but isn't there a disastrous conflict of interest there? If you're invested in the end of the world and the end times, and yet you control thousands of nuclear weapons, you can actually bring about the end of times. I mean, in other words, you know, I've often wondered about people like, you know, the former vice president who they tried to hang on January the 6th. He believes in the end times, and I thought that, you know, anybody and that in high office that is invested in the end of the world, who has access to nuclear weapons, ought to be run out of town in a heartbeat.
1: Well, you know, we're kind of past the point of running out of town. I mean, the real question is, a better question in my mind is, as a subject matter expert, is whether, Ian, we've crossed so many Rubicons now that we cannot get back. Even a blue wave on November 3rd is not going to be enough, because the damage being done, that's even if it happens, even if he doesn't declare martial law, even if there's full and fair elections, the damage being done to our military and our country is not going to be fixed by just, you know, one mid-year election cycle. It's generational damage. You know, I have 4 kids and 3 grandkids. I worry about my grandkids and their grandkids. We have an experiment here that's been hijacked because the highly uneducated American public, enough of them, and, you know, we're looked at this, you know, this low intelligent maniac Trump with all of his deficiencies, and he said things that I believe they believed with, but didn't want to say it out loud. You know, collections have consequences. I will never, ever forgive anyone who supported Trump or MAGA. And it's one thing to find Christian nationalism, you know, in your police department, your sewage workers, your firefighters, legislators, middle schools, community colleges, and colleges. But when you find it where all the weapons of mass destruction are, it could be over. It could be over for us and the planet and the species. And that's why we're talking today, and that's why it needs to be fought, and that's why it's beyond serious.
0: Well, Michael Weinstein, I thank you very much for joining us here today.
1: Appreciate it. Thank you so very much.
0: And again, I've been speaking with Michael Weinstein, who's the founder and president of the Military Religious Freedom Foundation and a leader of the movement to restore the constitutionally mandated separation of church and state in the United States military. He served on active duty in the United States Air Force as a Judge Advocate, JAG, for 10 years and also worked for more than 3 years as legal counsel in the Reagan White House. He's the author of With God on Our Side, One Man's War Against the Evangelical Coup in America's Military, and No Snowflake in an Avalanche. The Military Religious Freedom Foundation is a battle to defend the Constitution and one family's courageous war against religious extremism in high places. Soldier.

0: Welcome back. I'm Ian Masters, and this is Background Briefing, available 24/7 at backgroundbriefing.org. And joining us now is Emma Ashford, a senior fellow at the Stimson Center, a visiting professor at Georgetown University, and a non-resident fellow at the Modern War Institute at West Point. With expertise in the politics of the Middle East, Russia, Europe, her work focuses on questions of grand strategy, international security, and the future of U.S. foreign policy. She's the author of First Among Equals, U.S. Foreign Policy in a Multipolar World, and Oil, the State, and War, Foreign Policies of Petrostates. And she has an article at Foreign Policy, Everyone Got Pete Hegseth Wrong. Welcome to Background Briefing, Emma Ashford.
1: Thanks for having me.
0: Well, thanks for joining us. And in your article, which was written before yesterday's State of the Force address by Hegseth, you said, "It is astounding how a man initially dismissed as a drunken buffoon or a television talking head has nonetheless so profoundly shaped the direction of American defense policy. Hegseth's qualities are fundamentally Trumpian, suited to a television personality and not a public servant. Indeed, more than anyone else in the Trump administration, the self-styled Secretary of War is uniquely well-positioned to mimic Trump himself in this way. Yet for the rest of us, the costs inflicted by Hegseth will not be limited only to this presidency. His disastrous war against Iran has already left the U.S. poorer and our defense posture in Asia and elsewhere weaker. The hollowing out of the military promotion chain, the destruction of civilian instruction at the war colleges, and his fixation on lethality over strategy will undermine the U.S. military over the long term. Hegseth may have taken us all by surprise as the most impactful official of the second Trump administration. The results will not be pleasant." So now that he's given his State of the Force address, what would you add to that, Emma?
1: Well, I think we got more of the same from the State of the Force speech yesterday. And if I could take it even more broadly than the speech, the Secretary of War, Pete Hegseth, he spent yesterday morning engaging in a series of physical fitness routines with a variety of soldiers that were in town for the speech, running laps around the Pentagon, all very much for show, for the TV cameras, before he went on and gave this speech that was, again, as I sort of pointed out in the article, emphasizing culture war themes, emphasizing image, talking about how wonderful the war in Iran is. He is a personality, but there's not much there in terms of policy. And I think we see that again in yesterday's address. He's much more focused on presenting himself, presenting a strong masculine military, and policy is really not as big a concern for him.
0: But the leader of the Pentagon, with enormous amounts of money to spend and resources to deploy and people to take care of, he's not taking care of his people. We don't know the extent to which the real casualties have been because he's covered that up. We've certainly, because of leaks from soldiers and airmen and naval personnel in the Gulf, they've taken pictures that CBS News got of massive amount of destruction. If I was in the United States Navy, I would be deeply embarrassed by just looking at the state of the USS Abraham Lincoln when it finally got out of the Gulf and showed up in Thailand. It looked just absolutely decrepit. It was covered in rust. It's just embarrassing what the neglect of the real stuff for all of this show. In other words, it's all show, no substance.
1: Absolutely.

0: issues. Pete Hegseth, during the speech yesterday, talked about the media and how unfair they are to him. And this is part of why I describe this as just a very Trumpian approach, right? They don't want to talk about reality of what's been happening in the Gulf. They don't want to talk about where things might go from here. They don't even necessarily want to talk about morale in the military or any of those related questions. Instead, they want to focus in on this sort of very culture war inflected attempt to build warriors, as they would frame it.
1: Right, but who wants to make Elon Musk, Palmer Luckey, richer than they already are? I mean, at least there's some acknowledgement of the future of warfare in the sense that maybe there's some new technology happening that has to be incorporated in the military. But this obsession with testosterone and doing push-ups and all of these soldiers being dragooned into doing push-ups in front of the Pentagon, the revolution in warfare is happening in Ukraine. And what we have is middle-aged men, overweight men, sitting in bunkers in front of TV screens, doing all kinds of cutting-edge stuff with drones and counter-drones. The idea that we need, instead of getting young soldiers who know how to use drones and counter-drones, we're going to end up with a bunch of steroid-sucking buffed bozos counting their push-ups and measuring their testosterone. That has nothing to do with the reality of the battlefield today and the battlefield in the future.
0: This is, I think, a broader problem inside the Trump administration, but Pete Hegseth and the Pentagon is a smaller encapsulation of it, which is that the Pentagon needed reform. Everybody knows that the acquisition process is broken, that the defense budget is bloated, that money often goes to things that aren't effective. As we transition to this new era of warfare, we're spending money on the wrong things. And so this is a problem that is widely understood. The Trump administration, on coming in, was very critical about many of these things. But most of what they focused on, as you say, is these smaller issues, right? So I think Pete Hegseth, the irony that I focus on in this article is Pete Hegseth is going to end up being a very impactful defense secretary. He's going to really reshape the force for the future, but it's not necessarily going to be in the way that actually gives us a more effective, more capable military down the road. Instead, it's going to be a military that is culturally and socially extremely different from what it was, but in terms of fighting capabilities, you know, it's anyone's guess whether they'll be any better or not.
1: Given that this is essentially an anti-intellectual regime with Trump back in his 2016 campaign, he said, "I'd love the poorly educated." And his base, I think, are poorly educated, and he feeds them a diet of stupidity and lies. The most impactful heads of the biggest government departments, the ones that take up most of the treasury, are Health and Human Services and Defense. And they're both headed by completely incompetent outliers with, you know, kind of cult-like crackpot ideas. Really, in the case of Bobby Kennedy Jr., he's driven by a sense of privilege, being a Kennedy, and arrogance. And this other guy, Hegseth, seems to be driven by some sort of religious zeal, some crusader notion of Christian nationalism. But both of them are in their own worlds, as is Trump. So I just can't believe that these people who have so much willpower but so little to offer except destruction and diminution of their own departments have been given so much power. And of course, it's worth noting that both of them, Hegseth and Bobby Kennedy Jr., barely were confirmed. And I'm sure a lot of the Republicans who cowardly confirmed them are probably having second thoughts.
0: Many of the moves that Pete Hegseth and the Trump administration more broadly have made have actually not been popular even among the Trump voting base. And I think this is very important to point out. If you look at polling on the war in Iran, which was one of Pete Hegseth's major initiatives that he pushed very strongly, he was basically the only senior official inside the administration who supported the war with Iran at the start of this.

0: year. But it polls pretty terribly at this point, even among those who, you ask, are you a MAGA supporter? Yes. Do you like the war in Iran? A surprisingly high number, almost 50%, say no. And so I do believe the administration is going to start seeing that to become more of a problem. But again, with Hegseth, the point that I try and make in the article is not that things that he have done are good in any sense, but that it is a surprise. If we go back, as you say, to those confirmation hearings, he was barely confirmed, and much of the doubts had to do with his managerial skills. He had run a couple of veterans organizations into the ground financially. He was accused of mismanagement. He was accused of all kinds of improprieties with female staff, and that's what the most of the concerns were. It wasn't really about policy views. It wasn't really the notion that he was going to be a very influential member of the cabinet. Everybody thought of him as this airhead, but he's actually had quite a significant impact both on how the Department of Defense is developing and then, in particular, on the fact that we got into this war with Iran. Nobody, I think, would have expected that from where we were 18 months ago.
1: But what do you think about taking away the civilian input into the training of military officers?
0: I think this is a significant problem. The reason for having civilian instruction at the war colleges is that America's military, very good, very many things, but doesn't always necessarily have the full range of competencies that you would need to train well-rounded military officers, whether that is a professor that can teach them philosophy or a professor that can teach them quantum engineering, right? There's a lot of civilian specialities that it is helpful to have faculty on hand who can teach. Restricting this just to former military personnel or military personnel on active duty is going to make the range of subjects that can be taught at these institutions far less broad.
1: Given that this war, his war, which of course, again, he does not seem to care about the real stuff, what's happening with the men and women at the front line. And as I said earlier, I was just shocked at the state of the USS Abraham Lincoln. I've never seen a Navy ship look so decrepit. And you know, and we know that at least 8 sailors aboard that ship tried to commit suicide, and one of them jumped off the ship. Hegseth just dismisses all that as treason on the part of the press, and so does Trump, by the way. And you could actually make a case that maybe Trump himself is treasonous, because his relations with Vladimir Putin, I mean, he's more in love with Putin and America's enemies, like Xi Jinping and in particular Kim Jong-un, than he is. And he's made enemies out of the country next door, our friendly neighbor, Canada, and he's against helping Ukraine. So at the very top, you have that topsy-turvy signal coming from the president himself, don't you? I mean, who are our friends and who are our enemies?
0: I don't think it's particularly helpful to describe anybody in international affairs as being a traitor for wanting to talk to other countries. And I think that's equally true when it's the Trump administration doing it and when it is, other folks in DC or countries that are more friendly. What I will say is, I think the administration is very focused on covering and trying to prevent negative coverage of what they're doing in international affairs. And I think if they took a more balanced approach where they actually stood by some of the choices that they made and explained them and welcomed the press in, then perhaps they might find that the coverage wouldn't be so uniformly negative. You mentioned arms to Ukraine, for example. That's a policy where actually there's a fairly broad swath of public support for the Trump administration's policy here, which is trying to facilitate negotiations between Russia and Ukraine. But I do think the way the administration has approached this, trying to ban pool reporters when they, film things the president doesn't like, it seems to be mostly backfiring in that it is not reducing the access of the press. The courts are upholding this, and it's at the same time making the coverage more hostile.
1: Well, I know that Trump wants a Nobel Prize and would like to. He's offered it many times, apparently, through his envoys, the two real estate developers, that he wants to basically have Putin and Zelensky appear on a stage with him and strike a peace deal. And obviously, nobody in their right mind could be against a peace deal, because the devastation that's being done to Ukraine is just unconscionable. And it is cruel and unusual and criminal to target civilians. That's not what military people do, but that's what Putin does. So my skepticism is that I don't believe that Putin will ever want to be on the stage with Zelensky and be treated as an equal. There's no question that we need peace, but I'm not sure that there's a serious way of going about it. And I don't believe that the U.S. under Trump have ever used the considerable leverage that they have. Biden did, but Biden probably was a little too little too late.
0: I think that there are plenty of ways in which the Trump administration could more effectively push for peace than they are right now. The approach, particularly when it comes to Russia, has been very inconsistent, very confused. As you say, much of the negotiation has been done by Steve Witkoff and Jared Kushner rather than any trained diplomats or folks with experience with negotiation. And this just, again, is very reminiscent of what we talked about earlier with Pete Hegseth, right? I think they understand to some extent that there was a problem with existing policies. They're maybe even pushing towards a policy end that many in America actually want. But the method for getting there is just not competent. And the results they're getting as a result are shambolic.
1: Well, I thank you for joining us. I really appreciate your article, Emma, and this conversation.
0: Thanks for having me.
1: And again, I've been speaking with Emma Ashford, who is a senior fellow at the Stimson Center, a visiting professor at Georgetown University, and a former non-resident fellow at the Modern War Institute at West Point. With expertise in the politics of the Middle East, Russia, Europe, her work focuses on questions of grand strategy, international security, and the future of U.S. foreign policy. And she's the author of First Among Equals, U.S. Foreign Policy in a Multipolar World, and Oil, the State, and War, the Foreign Policies of Petrostates. And she has an article at Foreign Policy, Everyone Got Pete Hegseth Wrong.
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1: Welcome back. I'm Ian Masters, and this is Background Briefing, available 24/7 at backgroundbriefing.org. And joining us now is Sonali Kahatka, who is an award-winning multimedia journalist. She's the host of Rising Up with Sonali, a weekly television and radio program that airs on Free Speech TV and Pacifica radio stations and affiliates around the United States. She's the author of Talking About Abolition, A Police-Free World is Possible, and Rising Up, The Power of Narrative in Pursuing Racial Justice. She's also won numerous awards, including Best TV Anchor and Best National Political Commentary from the LA Press Club, and has been nominated for Best Radio Anchor for 4 years in a row. Her new book just out is Breaking Ice, Community Defense Against State Terror and MAGA Fascism. Welcome to Background Briefing, Sonali Kahatka.
6: Thank you so much, Ian. It's so great to be with you.
1: Likewise, Sonali. So today, of course, relatives of Renee Good filed two federal lawsuits, including one against Jonathan Ross, the officer who killed her. We all saw that on television. They also are suing Christy Noem, Stephen Miller, Tom Homan, Todd Lyons, and Gregory Bovino. And in a second lawsuit, they've listed the U.S. government as a defendant under a 1964 law that allows plaintiffs to seek redress for deaths caused by negligence. But the point, I guess, is that both Renee Good and Alex Pretty, who were murdered on the streets of Minneapolis, they were a part of this anti-ICE protection, spontaneously organized citizens group. And I take it your book in many ways profiles this group. So tell us about this movement around the country of, I guess, what would you call them? ICE protectors?
6: I think, you know, what a lot of organizations ended up doing was framing themselves as community self-defense. That's the explicit banner that Los Angeles organizers used. But what was remarkable about this movement was that it was so localized. And so they didn't really, you know, there was no one national organization coordinating everything. People who were and organizations who already had deep roots in their communities, who had for years been doing some sort of immigration rights work, mobilized, moved into action, and responded to whatever was happening in their community, you know, that kind of met the moment and met the geography and ICE tactics. And then they learned from one another because they shared it on social media. And so people were learning tactics and realizing, hey, in Chicago, whistles worked really great. Let's adopt that. Or hey, in LA, people are patrolling and documenting these ICE agents and they're saying that they use unmarked vehicles, maybe ones that in our city do as well. And they're posting it to social media to alert people. So let's do that too. So it was this very localized movement, which was what was so remarkable about it, that mobilized very quickly and expanded and pivoted and people jumped into action and they defended one another because there was this big realization that nobody was coming to save us. And, you know, we forget these moments because our mainstream media doesn't really cover them with a lot of context. And people realized last year, you know, the government isn't coming to save us. The government's the one targeting us. Who is going to save us? Even local governments were crippled or didn't act as much as they could have. We have to save ourselves. And so therefore, that sort of idea of community self-defense, which I think is such a beautiful term, really grew and it helped us understand, helped me understand how it played out in city after city around the country, whether you're talking about, you know, rural parts of North Carolina or very urban Chicago.
1: Well, clearly the ICE and DHS have figured out that they're trying to figure out ways to counter this spontaneous movement. And obviously Renee Good and Alex Pretty were engaged in these activities to thwart ICE. And it seems that under this new management of Mark Wayne Mullen, who's putting a quieter face on ICE and being apparently more effective in the sense they're rounding up more people. So how was the state of play or the battle lines now? How would you describe how much ICE protectors, protecting immigrants, have learned and how much has the government changed its tactics?
6: Oh, the government has dramatically changed its tactics. And, you know, Kristi Noem enacted Trump's agenda in a very overt way. It was guns blazing, Hollywood style drama, right? She was enacting this these ICE invasions of various cities, really for public viewing, for the MAGA crowd to feel good about themselves. It was documented, videotaped. They lauded it. They cast themselves very heroically. But what they didn't, I think, maybe count on was that in doing so, it was much easier for groups to mobilize against them. ICE was so visible that it was easy to target them. It was easy to find out where they were. It was easy to respond to them. They were moving in big groups. They were staging in parking lots. They were staying in the same hotel. And so people just basically went where they were. And that's why Kristi Noem was fired, because public opinion dramatically shifted. You know, people didn't revel in the terror and in the brutality. They rose up. They were upset. They were outraged. Even many Trump supporters said, "This isn't what I signed up for." You know, you can argue. We can have a separate discussion about why they thought that Trump would do any different. And so, you know, it's really a big reason why Kristi Noem was fired. Mark Wayne Mullen came in knowing that, understanding that, promising that it would be a quieter invasion, that this would be less telegenic, and it would be done more efficiently. And unfortunately for us, he has actually succeeded in enacting Trump's agenda to a much greater extent than Kristi Noem, with record highs of immigrants or people suspected of being undocumented, et cetera, being rounded up, detained, et cetera, something like 50,000 per month. It is still lower than their goal. And there are still, you know, half empty detention centers around the country, again, in large part because the Trump administration overplayed their hand and the public realized this isn't what they signed up for. But yes, it is much, much scarier. So how have people been responding? It's not easy anymore to respond in the way that people were able to under Kristi Noem. And what I think a lot of activists and organizers are realizing is that those cameras that were installed around the country, that Flock and all these ALPRs, automatic license plate reader companies installed around the country, they're noticing strong correlations between where those cameras are located and where immigrants are being rounded up. And it isn't completely proven yet, except in small instances and individual instances. But there's a sense that basically we've turned to surveillance and spying, the government that is, and people are being snatched up this way. And the it's also getting more violent. ICE is killing more people in the streets, even though there's fewer of them. As we've seen, you know, the terrible cases in Texas, there where the man was injured and it might be paralyzed, and other cases as well. So people are trying to figure out how to respond. Right, they're still continuing with their legal defense. They're still continuing with their protests at detention centers, and they're still continuing with their Know Your Rights trainings, which is helping people thwart ICE by simply asking the right questions. But yeah, because ICE's tactics have shifted, the community self-defense tactics have had to shift as well.
1: And of course, Kristi Noem, the puppy killer, she was a joke, and she wasn't really even running DHS. Her boyfriend was.
6: Yeah.
1: And then he was taking orders, as both of them were, from Stephen Miller, who is the dark prince of hatred. And let's just explore that notion of this era of hate, because this is what Trump has brought about. And you can go back to what started his political career, if that's a way to describe it. He started out with the birther conspiracy, which is full of hatred, the idea that Obama was an illegitimate and came from Kenya. And what this did was it allowed racists in this country who were previously quiet as a result of the civil rights movement and the more civilized nature of discourse in this country. Trump reversed this by allowing racists to come out from under a rock. The first thing he did when he ran for president, he came down the escalator at Trump Tower with a hired group of extras cheering him on, and he attacked immigrants, particularly Mexicans, called them racists, rapists and murderers. So isn't that what's happened to this country, which has allowed this cruelty that ICE meets out? In other words, the broader environment is an environment of hate. You know, it's the opposite of love thy neighbor, which is what Tallarico is doing in Texas. And we'll see whether that works. It's hate thy neighbor. So isn't that, to me, is a big component in this. So that's the backdrop to this story.
6: It is absolutely the backdrop. And I'm so glad you immediately zeroed in on that, because that is the framing of everything, right? We've had and the way I frame it in my book is, you know, the reason why I sort of interview historians like Robin D.G. Kelly and Ibram X. Kendi and Yehuru Williams is to show that there is this long history in this country of a sort of schizophrenia between having democratic ideals, which, you know, have always been imperfect, but at least they've been ideals, and the white supremacist origins of this country, which is, you know, a nation built on mass enslavement and land dispossession that has had a changing goalpost, continuously changing goalpost on immigration and who's allowed to come in and who isn't. So the definition of belonging in this country has shifted back and forth. It's been a pendulum. And of course, Trump responded to that. Trump understood there was this brewing racial resentment. And I trace that the latest chapter of racial resentment to early 2000. Of course, we had the September 11th attacks in 2001, which was just the perfect excuse to like launch the Department of Homeland Security, this notion of the homeland, which is a Hitlerian term. But even before that, which I think a lot of people miss, is that we had the U.S. Census results that showed the largest population, growth in the foreign-born population in U.S. history, meaning, you know, people were coming into this country for various reasons through both legal means and as undocumented people. and they were settling here. They were intertwining themselves within the nation. And you had those projections that whites would be a minority within a few decades. And you saw a lot of fear mongering in Congress. And then in the mid-2000s, you had this attempt to pass the Sensenbrenner bill and a big backlash against that. It was defeated ultimately. So you have, you know, this fear that whites would become the minority. And then, of course, as you pointed out, Obama coming in, there has been this increasing fear that from some quarters of, you know, kind of conservative white America, that they're going to be replaced, they're going to be thrown under the rug because they are not making it, because they are struggling and suffering. And what better way to distract them from the billionaires who are really fleecing them by pointing out these other people, the non-white hordes that have been invading their nation and taking their jobs, you know, than to scapegoat immigrants. And that's worked so effectively. And Trump, who has been a master communicator, has rallied his troops. And he has unfortunately been far too effective. And you have a whole group of people now who don't just see immigrants, meaning people who were, you know, undocumented and have had some kind of criminal history. They don't just see them as others. They see anybody who's not a white male MAGA person as an other. So even Alex Preti and Renee Good, you know, white people were seen as worthy of being killed. They were race traitors, right? This is the place we're in today. And I think what's the good news is that immigrants are so enmeshed in our communities. They're so intertwined. We have so many mixed status families that it's too late. This country, there's no reversing the demographic shifts, no matter how hard Trump wants. And so what he wants to do is, of course, destroy our democracy in order to claim that he's trying to do that. So we have to push back. A multiracial democracy is our only way out of this, and strengthening it is our only way out of this. And you pointed out Tallarico. He is saying the right kinds of things that we need to hear from people, especially from white politicians.
1: Well, we're both immigrants, right? I mean, I recall getting my citizenship downtown in Los Angeles, a huge convention center with 5,000 other people. But in spite of the numbers, it was incredibly powerful and moving ceremony. And your parents came here in a green card, right? Tell me a little bit about your background as an immigrant.
6: Yeah, you know, this is such a personal story for me. I was born an immigrant, which is a weird thing to say because usually you are, and you know, you become a citizen of whatever country you're born in. But there's a handful of countries in the world that don't have birthright citizenship. And I was born in one of them, which is the United Arab Emirates. I was born in Dubai. But because my parents were Indian citizens, I was given Indian citizenship. I never had the option of becoming a UAE citizen. My parents lived there for 51 years, were never allowed to become citizens. That is the country that the Trump administration wants to, you know, create, you know, model the United States on. Today, my parents are elderly, and they 5 years ago moved in with me. I applied, you know, I'm now a citizen. And by the way, I had to sue the government to get my citizenship. I should have mentioned that too. In the mid-2000s, when I applied for my citizenship as a green card holder, I got caught up in the FBI background check loophole under the George W. Bush administration. For no apparent reason, I was told, and me and thousands of others were told, that the FBI was conducting its background check. And, you know, when we never heard back, and we sat waiting and waiting at the very last stage of getting our citizenship. And eventually I was the lead plaintiff in a class action lawsuit brought by the ACLU and the National Immigrant Law Center to sue Department of Homeland Security to get my citizenship. And it was, I think, 2009 that I finally had to, you know, a judge had to order DHS to give me my citizenship and that of thousands of others. So then when I applied for green card for my parents, because they're elderly, they're disabled, they have nobody back in Dubai looking after them. My mom's had cancer 4 times. My dad is a diabetic, you know, it was the golden years of their life. They should be with their kids. So I tried to bring them here through a green card process, which was going well until Trump was elected the first time around. And then in the last couple of years of his first term, he put a green card ban in place, you know, for no apparent reason. And my parents' immigration process was delayed. And I had no idea. We had no idea if I was going to be able to bring them here. And it wasn't until Biden came into office, you know, it took him like a good 6 months or so to undo what Trump did. Should have been his first act in office. But anyway, he undid it. And immediately my parents were able to come here. They now live, you know, in a little house behind me. And I am able to take care of them in the last stage of their life. And you know, I'm terrified when they step outside. They're very, very elderly, but they fit the profile. If ICE wanted to come and snag them for whatever reason, because remember, it doesn't matter anymore if you're here with a green card, if you're here as a citizen, if you are deemed to be an immigrant, you could risk horrible trauma. Even if they don't succeed in kicking you out, they will traumatize you. They will physically brutalize you. They will kill you, you know, if you're unlucky, before you get to make your case that you have the right to be here. So we live in fear, you know, of my parents like stepping out of the house unless they have somebody with them. So yeah, this is deeply personal for me.
1: 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And again, Sonali Kohutka is an award-winning multimedia journalist. 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She's the author of Talking About Abolition, A Police-Free World is Possible, and Rising Up, The Power of Narrative in Pursuing Racial Justice. And her new book just out is Breaking ICE, Community Defense Against State Terror and MAGA Fascism. And this has been Background Briefing. I'm Ian Masters. I'd like to thank producers Graham Fitzgibbon, Anna Leia, Evan Susswood, and Ash Price. And if you've missed any of today's programs and would like to explore our vast archives, you can find us at backgroundbriefing.org, where we include extended interviews searchable by topic and have made it easy for you to sign up for daily email updates and provide links to resources, articles, and books discussed on the program. 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Bye for now.

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4: Well, well, well. 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The show is also streaming on the Political Voices Network. Yeah, I'm looking a little rough. I'm fighting a cold, and I had a very stressful day, emotional day, stressful. And I contemplated canceling the show, but I don't know. You know, my motto is do it anyway, show up anyway, get involved anyway. And here I am. All right. And I'm, you know, usually a lot of times when I'm in a mood like this, the show's good. It ends up being a good show. Welcome, Jan. I see you, Jan, on the chat. Welcome, Julia. I see you there. I see you. Welcome, welcome, welcome on the Terrabuster Substack. Thank you so much for being here, guys. And I see the Political Voices Substack, Leslie and Shaz and Elias and V and Lenore. Welcome, welcome, welcome. And I appreciate you guys being here. Okay, and thank you, Charlie, of course, from APS Radio and APS Radio News. Charlie is a great supporter of this show. If you haven't heard of APS Radio or checked it out yet, go check it out. There's classic rock and oldies all day, and you can just put it up and listen. It could be the background to your day. And Charlie just has APS Radio also, that has independent media voices like myself, and Cindy Sheehan has a show on APS Radio. So check it out. And Charlie's one of the good guys trying to make the world a better place. He contributes to the Community Cats. He helps people and animals, and that's what we try to do. That's why we're liberals. Oh, damn it. I was just looking. I got a text from Andrea. Welcome, welcome, welcome, welcome, Andrea, on the Twitch chat. Hal only did an hour show because it was his birthday. Oh, no, I'm sorry I missed that. I was preparing for my little old show. I wish I had known. Well, I can text him and say happy birthday. So, yeah. Okay, well, where do we begin? Let's just dive in, because what the hell, right? That's why we're here, to discuss and get disgusted together. And also, I don't know, build the community, because we have a lot of work to do, guys. We're going to have to take this country back from a filthy fascist who hates it. Not only does traitor Trump hate America, he is confused by it. And that's why, or confused by her, I should say. We'll start, I have a few things on the list. The video that traitor Trump released on our taxpayer dime to convince us to love him is pretty pathetic. But when I first saw it, I thought, well, there you go. He proves me right yet again. Trump not only hates America, he's confused by America. And every time he puts his face on something, he puts his face on our passport, he puts his face on the park pass, the yearly park pass, he has his face on money. Every time, oh, and the facade of our government buildings. That is pathetic. And it shows just how much, not only does he hate America, he's confused by America. And the Republican Party that enables him is as disgraceful. Because Traitor Trump cannot help what he is. But they can certainly stop enabling him. But, you know, it takes a village to destroy a perfectly good democratic republic, doesn't it? And that is a village of idiots, village of fascists, Nazis, hate-mongering goons, ghosts, and ghouls of the Gilded Age. We're in this new Gilded Age, of course. And by the time when future historians write the story of our time, it's going to be an epic. But because the Gilded Age, it's not just a new Gilded Age. This is a Gilded Age on steroids. We have the worst income gap and the worst income. Let me put it this way. Look this up. I know it sounds outrageous, but the United States income disparity is worse than it was in ancient Rome. Okay? And they had Caligula. And we got Traitor Trump. And that's what the Republican Party is all about. Because they see a situation like that. Because it was like that. Yeah, in Trump's first maladministration. So what do they do? What do Republicans do with that? They see that. They see the worst income disparity and a wider income gap between rich and poor than in ancient Rome. And they add more income disparity, more upward immobility, and more hate. Let them eat hate. Is the Republican motto at this point. They got nothing else. What are they going to run on? That's why Traitor Trump is doing all he can to try to steal the election. Make no mistake, mark my words, guys, I hate to say it, but there will not be a peaceful transfer of power. And we know that. I'm not the first one to say it. And that's what, I mean, they're not setting all this shit up to hand it over peacefully. We got a preview of this in the first maladministration when he didn't leave. And he's not going to leave. So, you know, I mean, on some level, I always think, well, maybe he'll, you know, Jesus will take the wheel and call him home. Legally and peacefully, but because that would be a small mercy for society, for the American experiment, because none of this is going to last Trump's lifetime. This Trump derangement syndrome, which is thinking that thing is fit to lead, not. Trump derangement syndrome, don't get it wrong. It's like everything else. Everything is a projection or a confession with maggots. Trump derangement syndrome is thinking that a tax-cheating, draft-dodging, wannabe dictator con man with a fake university, a multi-level marketing vitamin scam, and a history of sexual assault all over the Epstein files, committing crimes against children, distracting us with wars of choice, that thing is fit to lead. That's Trump derangement syndrome. But then it goes deeper than that. You got to be a real dumb bastard to support a con man, to eagerly and just so, so effusively support a con man. Okay, we will watch the video. I'm just trying to get my notes up here. I have them when I start the show, and then I lose them. I have like 50 million windows open. Here they are. Oh, shit. Don't tell me my camera's flickering again. All right, well, let's play this disgusting thing that we paid for. We paid for it, so might as well give it a review. Hold on a second. I'm just trying to make it a little bigger in the screen here. Where the hell's my e-cam? I can't find it. I don't know if I'm going to be able to make it bigger, because I can't find the screen. The preview screen. Shit, that sucks. What the hell, e-cam? Why are you doing this to me? Son of a bitch. Why does it do that? Lordy, lordy, lordy. Oh well, here's the music, mercifully. Hold on a second, guys. We will be right back with the amazing show called Tara Buster with Tara Devlin. All right. Okay, here we go. I found it. If only you can see what I'm looking at, then you might, you know, you'd understand that it's... I'm a one-man band over here, kids. Let's do it this way. Here we go. Yeah, that's a little better. Andrea knows all about it. She is very patient with me. And I appreciate that. All right, let's play this. Is my hair that bad? I need a haircut. I wish I had like a makeup artist. I don't know. I just feel like shit tonight. Jesus, take the wheel. But I guess this has been the malaise of the Trump maladministration. As dark as the night is, it's going to be a great getting up morning. Right? You know what I'm talking about. Okay, here we go.
5: Together we will defeat communism, socialism, and Marxism in America.
6: America will never be a communist country.
4: Oh my God. How dare you?
7: He is the toughest, most resilient person that I've ever met, and nothing was going to stop him from fighting so hard for the country he loves.
4: Nothing is going to stop him for fighting so hard for the country he loves. Look at him. He's like a lumbering baboon. No, nothing is going to stop him from fighting so hard for the country he loves. Meanwhile, what does he love about America? I thought we were weak. Where no one talks as disparagingly about America than he does. We're a bunch of losers. We suck. We never had the right choice of president. You know, we had this horrible Joe Biden that left us with an economy on the rise that was actually the envy of the developed world. Well done. Shit. I hate when that happens. I'm choking. I was choked on myself there. Yeah, Joe Biden's economy. Hold on. I have it right here. Joe Biden. Right here. Excuse me. I need a cough button. President-elect Trump is inheriting a historically strong economy. There was another one, too. The Economist. Biden, maybe? Biden. No, anyway, whatever. We'll go back to this one. And so all of their bullshit about, you know, the greatest economy, we know it, his economy sucks. How many more millions of Americans have to lose their health care in this greatest economy? And, of course, this is just right out of the authoritarian playbook. This is a government now. I mean, this, I thought they hated government. These were people that were all about small government. Now they're up our ass telling us to love the dear leader. Now, that's the thing about love. You don't have to make taxpayer-funded ads if the people genuinely love you. You don't have to put your face everywhere and your name on everyone else's memorial if you are beloved by the people. You do things that the people like and want, and then the people reward you with their love. That's how it works. It's not, but with Trader Trump, it's a one-way street. He doesn't know love. He wouldn't know love if it, I don't know, beat him on the ass with a rolled-up magazine. That's for sure. Airing this 30-second spot, paid for by us on Fox News, it's, and all the flashing, the repetition. Let's look at some of these, some of the images they flash. Look at this shit. Stolen valor salute from a baboon who doesn't understand that the commander-in-chief is a civilian role. He's not the super-duper general. He's a civilian. He never served in his life. He never served anything in his life. He never wore the uniform of this country. He's a poser, a stolen valor baboon. No offense to baboons. You know why? Because baboons wouldn't put the stupidest baboon in charge. Oh, there he is. Look at him loving Christmas. Oh, I feel so much love from the scowl on your filthy face. What a weak, weak excuse, sad excuse for human DNA, a wasted human DNA. And like, why is he always looming at us, too? Always looming at us from the shadows. Why, you don't have enough money, baboon? You don't have enough of our hard-earned tax dollars? Oh, my God, I hate these maggots. And what is this shit? Is that his, that's his mugshot slash official portrait? And if you go down, you see, like, here's some maggot. One of the many things I love about Trump is that he's the troller in chief. He does these things to get a rise out of you fucking leftists. See you next Tuesdays. That's a very nice people, they are. And you R words take the bait every time. Glorious. Okay, now let's play the game. If this was Obama, do you think whoever this is, and going by the name of Starman? And of course, we all have to take this with a grain of salt. We don't know if this is an actual account because the, here's Tara Jr., of course. Okay, sit there and be nice. Because Elon Musk's social media site is infested with bots. So, Nazis and bots, and he's a case in point. What Elon Musk did to Twitter is the case in point that you, all you gotta do to ruin something is just add a right winger. Doesn't take long for them to destroy something. It takes a long time to build something, something of worth and value. But they don't have the energy for that. All they can do is destroy. And it just takes a right winger to F shit up. That's it. All you got to do is add a right winger and let them open the door to the other right wingers and then proclaim themselves to be free speech absolutists, which is, of course, bullshit. They're not free speech absolutists. They hate free speech. They only like their speech. They want to inflict their speech, which is hateful, hate-mongering, and speech riddled with lies. The truth has a liberal bias. And the fact is, any of these maggot accounts that are cheering Trader Trump would certainly not be okay with Obama doing something like that. That's for sure. But that's how we know. They're full of shit. They're hypocrites. Hypocrisy is like the wind beneath their wings. If only that was the only flaw. It's everything else. Together we will defeat communism. You see, this is the other thing about Republicans. They are really good. And in fact, this is something that I want to talk about in a little bit too, because I think I'm going to write an article about it. I really need to do that. I've been discussing it with myself, but also with you guys for a while, that Republicans are really good at addressing all the bullshit that America faces. And they're really good at fomenting the bullshit. They're the ones, of course, they create the bullshit. They create America's problems, and then they're Johnny on the spot with the distractions, and then they have all the remedies to fix the bullshit that they create to distract from the problems that they create. So they have to come up with these straw men problems, like the classic we just witnessed. I didn't even have it ready the other day. I'm sure you saw it because it was all over mainstream media. See, I just want to, just an aside as we're discussing. This is why I have a Twitter account still, because it's easy to look up videos and stuff. But I don't fucking follow Pete Hegseth. I don't follow any of these maggots. But do you notice? As soon as you go into Twitter, it's all right wing. Well, there's Jamie Raskin. I do follow him. Well, thank you. Thank you, my lord Elon, for giving me the content I choose to see sometimes. Right? I don't follow Pete Hegseth. I don't follow Donald Trump Jr. But I just went in before. Like, it'll be a revolving maggot. So I was there when I was in there earlier. It was Eric Trump was being fed to me. Eric's at the White House and he's enjoying a nice dinner, of course, while we're out here struggling to get through the week and keep a roof over our heads. The worst human beings on the planet are having the fucking time of their lives, guys. And they're not pulling a hair for the American people. They're not breaking a sweat thinking about how people are being left behind left and right. I'm tired of it. I'm tired of the maggotry. But yeah, Tuberville, I'm sure you saw. Talk about the bullshit that people, that Republicans create.
8: Listen to this, that many airline pilots, flight attendants, and air traffic controllers are part of the furry community.
4: Like, what the fuck?
8: Lord help us.
4: Yeah,
8: it's
4: bitch.
8: It's terrifying when you think about this.
4: Lord help us, for real.
8: You walk onto a commercial flight. It's possible that the pilot flying your plane could have a deranged fetish of dressing up like an animal. You can't make this up.
4: But yet, you just did. You can't make it up, but here you are making it up.

0: Mania's. Well, since I'm on the subject, we can jump around a little bit, I guess. I was watching, where is it? Here we go. Yeah, The Good Liars, who I love, and they do great work. And here's The Good Liars, one of The Good Liars, talking with a maggot. Oh, wait.
1: So much about small businesses.
0: Here we go.
1: Democrats used to be so much about small businesses and trying to take care of people, but now it's just gone off the deep end.
2: And what's an example of that with Democrats?
1: Oh, let's just say, let's just put sex changes.
2: Sex changes, that's the big issue?
1: That's a big one for me. I mean,
0: for you.
1: How can they do
0: You're
1: that,
0: sick.
1: Support it, and spend money to support those kind of things?
2: But how does that affect your life, sex changes?
1: It doesn't, but it's not right with God.
0: Oh, God. You know God.
2: Has God made people a certain way?
1: No, but the Bible says you should be with a
0: You should be with
1: sex.
0: A what? Oh, okay.
2: So, but
0: this is normal.
2: Does that mean people can't have sex changes?
1: I guess they could if they want to, but it's not right, in my opinion.
2: Okay.
0: I guess they could if they want to. That's your freedom, Republican style. And just pointing out, you know, the Tommy Tuberville speech had a thing that said, or a sign that said, transgenderism is a mental disease. Well, no, it's not. It's not. It's gender dysphoria is not a mental disease. It's a treatable condition. Thank goodness we are evolved enough to understand that gender, your gender ideology is not in your pee-pee, it's in your brain. And sometimes your pee-pee doesn't match your brain. And even I don't know why we have to explain this to maggots and grown adults, but we know this is the maggot distraction du jour now. We've had many distractions du jour. And I was thinking about, for example, how we had to go through during the Obamacare times. I'm old enough to remember the trauma and the nightmare. I've been at the town halls where maggots were having a meltdown. They were called teabaggers back then. But I remember thinking, like, what the fuck? And they're all screaming about death panels. That was the Republican made-up bullshit distraction du jour during Obamacare, where you can't have a normal conversation with these people. They're not actually trying to remedy America's problems. They're not sincere partners in governance. They're not trying to help the American people get health care or get through their lives, or they're not trying to promote the general welfare. They're trying to make it easier for the rich to get richer and themselves to ride those coattails, for them to get richer. For they like being the masters of the universe in the halls of power, thinking about themselves. They're not thinking about you and me and the American experiment. They're not thinking about the people who fought, bled, and died to create this thing and entrust it to us. But communism, show me anywhere in America where there's communism breaking out. I could give you some examples in the Trump White House of him trying to take over the private companies, government takeover of private companies. That's the closest we got. But there is no effective communist party in America. But that's all Republicans have. They've been crying and dying on that hill for longer than I've been alive. and there

0: will continue to do so. So they're not. That's why they go after Mondani. Mondani and democratic socialism. Mondani is open and honest. I'm a democratic socialist, he says. And there are democratic socialists winning races, winning primaries all over the country. That's not communism. And the democratic socialists will explain. Mondani will explain his philosophy. They're not hiding it. So it's about a strong social safety net. It's about regulating capitalism and a strong social safety net. It's about the philosophy that we can do together things that we can't do alone, that there are things that we do better together, like healthcare, for example. The whole world figured it out, and that's what government's for. We band together because human beings are interdependent. We're an interdependent species. That's the other thing I can't stand about these maggots. They're like parasites. They're the parasites sucking on the government teat, sucking on our teat, riding us mercilessly to the bank. They don't even have the manners, the decency, the maturity to say thank you. They don't even have the decency to pretend that they give a shit. Hold on, we'll be right back. And so, yeah, when I watch a video of some poor, sad maggot going on about trans, that's their big issue. Imagine, that's your big issue. Your big issue is, wait, hold on. Did I lose it? Where the heck is it? That's your big issue. Your big issue is something you know nothing about. You were born in the right body, I assume. I don't know. God knows. I'd like to look at his browser history. But who thinks about trans people? Trans people don't think about trans people as much as maggots do, because they've been programmed to do it. Just like back in the day during the Obamacare debate, and it wasn't even a debate. You can't even say it's a debate because it's irrational to scream death panels when there are no death panels, when the only death panels actually exist in the for-profit health insurance racket. Those are the death panels, and they keep killing people. And now we're up to 55,000 Americans yearly losing their lives needlessly because of this for-profit health insurance racket. But, you know, during the Obamacare debate, they had to scream at us. They were programmed to scream that there were death panels. And when they first came out with that bullshit about death panels, I thought, who is stupid enough to believe this? And the teabaggers said, hold my beer. And they where's the death panels? That's the other thing I want to, you notice. You see, this is what is so annoying. I wish it was annoying. It's infuriating. If annoying would be an improvement. But if only we held them to account. This is the thing about the corporate media. Tara Jr. is pulling on my headphones. All right, stop that. If you see that, you know, that's what's happening. Tara Jr., stop it. Come on. No, I don't want that. I don't like that. He's biting me now. Because he doesn't like, he wants me to pet him. That's what it is. He wants my hands completely on his body petting him. And if the hands do anything else, he's very abusive. It's okay. Biting is his love language, as Jim said. So, what was I saying? Okay. This is what I want Democrats, I want normal people, the Democrats who are in the halls of power, who command a larger audience than I do, to start holding these Republicans to account. It's no, this is not normal. when you can't just disrupt our lives constantly with your fake panic du jour and then go about your business and no one ever calls them out about it. Because I never hear the Democrats, or I'll talk about it on this show, but I never hear them say, what happens to the death panels? What about the death panels? You harassed us incessantly for months, years. It was like a trauma on PTSD about these fake death panels. And all of a sudden, then they're dropped. For what? For some other fake panic, manufactured outrage du jour that the Republicans are constantly churning out. So that's what I mean. They're not sincere partners in governance. If only they were, they would sit down at the table and they would have a rational argument. It wouldn't just be, commie, commie, you're a commie. The communism will never be, America will never be a communist nation. Who says it's going to fucking be a communist nation? You're kissing Xi's ass like it's your second job, but I don't see anybody else but you opening the door, rolling out the red carpet, literally, for a communist, Chinese communist dictator. And you're saying America will never be a communist nation? Well, we don't want it to be a communist nation. We just want some fucking health care. We want our taxes to go to promote the general welfare, not the welfare of Elon effing Musk. Or you, Trader Trump, who's now 3 billion, is it three? Or I heard six something. It's going to be more. You know, billions of dollars richer since taking the oath of office. How dare you? And maggots? How dare you? And you're going to tell me that's your number one issue. Trans people, who you don't understand. Leave trans people alone, you filthy maggots, you sick bastards. And then we got to see you and what's her face? Gnome, right? Brian Gnome? Is it B-Y? Brian? B-Ryan? Gnome? Big Titty Brian. Right? Well, yeah, they have. He wanted to be. I have no problem with him. Do it. But we have to live with the bullshit, the hate that you foment because you don't have the courage to live an authentic life. This is Republicanism 101 right here. Right? It's all he wrote to his fetish community. And because, you know, he's, who knows? I don't know. I'm not in his head. He's probably trans. And I don't understand, you know, why he otherwise has this fetish, quote unquote, to have big boobs, to be called Crystal. Well, if you had the courage to come out of the closet and live your authentic life, maybe you would not be a laughingstock now and a symbol of Republican hypocrisy. And it really is sad that there's so many closet cases in the Republican Party. And it's sad, but they're not getting the help they need, and instead they're inflicting it on society, and this is what we're dealing with. We have to deal with this shit now because they're not emotionally or in any other way, morally, spiritually fit to lead a modern nation. They're not fit. They need help. Go get the help you need. But, you know, this is like what happens when you're in the closet. I can imagine he's probably, I'm just speculating, okay? So I don't know. I'm not in his head. just knowing, having a little bit of understanding, being gay myself, and understanding about self-loathing in that department and having to come out of the closet, and it's difficult, especially when you're in a community of hate mongers. It's the Republicans who make it difficult. Now, most people are like, good for you, right? Most normal people, if somebody's trans, what do you say? Congratulations, good for you. I'm sorry to hear that you struggled for so long. What a horrible world. It's the world that makes it hard to come out of the closet. So it's not trans people. Transgenderism is a mental illness. That fucking guy has the balls to say that, to put that up there. Like it's a fact. But this is something that the maggots keep saying now, because they don't let facts, reality, decency get in the way. So they'll just push their bullshit. Well, God made a man and a woman. Well, God also made XXY, XY, you know, all different kinds of people. And thank goodness we have evolved spiritually and mentally and intellectually and medically that we can help people be themselves in this blip of time that we're sharing together. What skin off your ass is it, you filthy maggots, if someone is happy? What fucking problem is that of yours? Oh, they want to, this is something that really gets me going, because it's cruel, it's bullying, it's abusive, and it's not just abusive to trans people, it's abusive to the entire society, especially young people, that see their maggot mother and father, or whoever the hate monger is in the school, that witness the cruelty. And a kid who wants to play basketball or little league, whatever, baseball, and the whole fucking town has to have a meeting about it. And then you hear the mothers, all the good Christian mothers, right? The good Christian mothers telling them, oh, my kids, I protect my kids from... Why don't you're protecting your kids from... Nothing. I mean, what are you protecting your kids from? Being good people? Being decent people who understand that the world is complex and there are all different types of people? And that's all you say is like, oh, well, we love and support everybody. You know, everybody's different. Okay, mom. You know, it's not the kids. You pour your bullshit on children when you pour the bigotry into their brains. All right, Junior. Oh, boy. Come on. Can you sit down? Just sit. Oh, brother. Am I wrong? Please stop me when I'm wrong. Stop me. Somebody stop me. When I'm wrong. I haven't been wrong yet, have I? I haven't been wrong since 1972. Right. And Leslie on the chat says, they are defunding vital cancer research, rolling back coal and gas emissions to appease big oil companies who donated big bucks to Trump's reelection campaign. Yeah, they're setting us up for failure everywhere we go. That's not love. Oh, you love to get back to, I mean, this is the theme of tonight's show. Is maggotry is a mental disease. Maggotry is a mental disease. And I'm sick of it. I'm sick of them not getting the help they desperately need. Really. They need help. And imagine, not only will they feel better, we'll feel better. Right? If they feel better, we'll feel better. Because we won't have to deal with their bullshit all the time. Their manufactured outrage, their hate du jour. Who's going to be in the barrel this time? Who will it be? What group? What panic? What fake panic? Furries on planes? Pilots who are furries? Where are you pulling this shit out of? Your ass? Or your elbow? Who knows? You can't tell the difference. Maggots. Tommy Tuberville. How much do you have to hate yourself to vote for Tommy Tuberville? How dumb do you have to be? Do you have any self-respect? Tommy Tuberville voters. Where is Tommy Tuberville from? Let's see. I forget. Tommy Tuberville is, yes, a United States senator from where? Arizona? Yeah. Oh, he's one of these football. Oh, Arkansas. Oh, of course. Arkansas, another poorly run red state. He's worried about transgender pilot. Not transgender. What am I talking about? Furries. How does he know this shit? Anyway, this is where it is with the maggots. You know, they fall down these cue holes, and then we all have to, buckle up, because it's going to be a bumpy ride through their manias. So where did you get this? It's like the Republican, who was it that said that kids were using litter boxes because they identified as cats? And this was not a thing. It did not exist. But it didn't stop this maggot from wasting America's time with it. That's all they do. They have nothing in reality to offer. That's why I don't get it. And but we heard it. We heard it from the voter, from the big liars, the guy who they were talking to. "This is my big issue," he said. Right? "It's a big thing for me." Why don't you mind your own business? It's a big thing for you. How sick is that? Jesus Christ. And it proves me right again, because I always say, and please pass it on, it takes a level of maturity to function in a free democratic society. And that kind of maturity, Republicans don't have as a lot. And that is the truth. It takes a level of maturity. It takes a level of decency. It takes a level of emotional maturity and adulting to function in a society where people are different. And you have to get along. We live in a nation of immigrants. I know maggots hate that, but that's just the reality. We're living in a nation of laws. And where we have a multiracial liberal democracy. I know you hate that, maggots, but it is what it is. And that is why, you know, with Trump and his Love Me ad, putting his face on everything, putting his face on the money, putting his face on our passports, for Christ's sake, his face on our bureaucracy, the buildings that belong to us, him putting his filthy stamp on everything, is case in point that he not only hates America, he is confused by America. Everything that actually makes America great is weak to maggots, but they're the weak ones. They're the ones who lack the maturity, the decency to serve the people, to understand what a president, what the role of the president, what the office of the presidency is all about. When you run for president, you're not a dictator. And I don't care how many times you, or how much, how many ads you run, dear leader, we will not love you. We will not, no person with an ounce of decency will ever love you, Traitor Trump. No person with an ounce of self-respect, love of country, an ounce of decency, no person will love you. That's it. He hates America. George Washington didn't want his face on coins. George Washington denied power. He rejected power. Not Traitor Trump. So it just goes to show you, 250 years. That's all it took. Let's see. Hold on. I was just looking something up about Arkansas. Since we're on the subject of a poorly run red state, this is the other thing that Democrats have to do. They got to call out this the stupidity of MAGA tree and how they're always wasting our time when they go on about bullshit, about trans people, about furries and nonsense. You say, there they go again with their bullshit. You see, they have nothing to offer America but distractions. For distractions from the problems they create. They deliberately create because, and that's why they will never sit at the table. They're not sincere partners in governance. We have to really accept that. I was listening to Tom Hartman earlier, and he was saying, and he had, I think it was Ro Khanna on, Representative Ro Khanna, and he's great, Ro Khanna, but he said something about, I don't know, somebody said something about Republicans, and he's like, oh, yes, this is what it was. Somebody called in and said that we should withhold the blue state dollars that keep these poorly run red states afloat if the maggots are going to target blue states, of course, and that's what they're doing. And Ro Khanna said, no, I don't believe in that. I don't believe in, I believe that we're 50 states, that we promote, you know, the general welfare, all that. I'm not opposed, okay? Here's what I'm opposed to. I'm not opposed to helping the poorly run red states, but I am opposed to letting them think that they did it themselves. It needs to be shoved down their throats. There needs to be billboards all over their poorly run red states. Exactly, right? You need to explain it to them like they're 5 years old because they are emotionally. Only adolescents, and I'm aging them up. If they only adolescents behave like that, you know, I could do it, ma, but they call ma first sign of trouble. So let's see, Arkansas. Let's see. Oh, shit. Tara. That's my cat. Hold on. I asked. I'm using Perplexity to do research. It's kind of annoying, though, sometimes. I just have to say, because I asked, or as we were talking, I said to Perplexity, I said, Arkansas is a poorly run red state. Count the ways. Give me a list. And it said that I should not say, I said it was generally counted, Arkansas is generally counted as a red state. It has voted Republican in every election since the year 2000. Republicans hold state powers, But poorly run is a political judgment, not an official category. Okay, thank you. I didn't ask you for a critique. It's a political category because it's true. I mean, it's a judgment because it's true. Arkansas is a poorly run red state. It was, and believe it or not, it used to be a Democratic, a large D, democratically run red state. Well, not a red state. I guess it was a purple state. Arkansas. But here's what Tommy Tuberville should be worried about. And he's not, when he's worried about bullshit like pilots wearing rabbit costumes. Poverty. Arkansas has one of the country's highest poverty rates. 15.7% of residents live below the federal poverty line, which is horrific. Seventh worst nationally. About 20.9% of Arkansas's children live in poverty. Oh, well, I thought you were all about the children. Of course they're not. Child well-being. It ranks 45th in the Kid Count Child Well-Being Index. 1 in 5 kids in Arkansas lives in poverty. And it is 44th in child poverty. Overall health. It ranks 48th in overall health. Well, we know this, that the worst states in the country, all the worst measures, it's all the poorly run red states. And that's how you have to say it. You have to add the qualifier. Maggots understood this, and when they were, even back when they were called teabaggers, that's why we have to deal with their bullshit and their outrage and their revolving faux rage manias. It's repetition. You have to say, you gotta put it like that. You gotta say, when you talk about a red state, poorly run, poorly run, poorly run. That's it. Because it's not just a political, it's not just politically correct, so to speak. It is the truth. It's the truth. We're giving credit where credit's due. We're telling the project of, we're basically giving the project, I mean, the party of personal responsibility. We're letting them take responsibility for the disasters they create. So let's see, women and children's health, it ranks dead last, Arkansas. Oh, you think Tommy Tuberville gives a shit about women and children's health? 50th, dead last. Wow. It can't get any worse. Infant mortality. Arkansas ranks 49th in infant mortality. I'm sure it's going to get worse. They'll be dead last rather than later. Maternal mortality, it ranks near the bottom. They are 48th. This is all very shit kind of statistics that Tommy Tuberville should be working on. But the people of Arkansas keep sending him back. They keep voting for him. How much do you have to hate yourself to vote for Tommy Tuberville? And this is what I'm talking about. It's about messaging. The Democrats have to get in there. We have to. Here's the thing. And I had a conversation with Rachel Bitticoffer, and she's amazing. And I remember we were talking and saying, she said, I was like, the Democrats need to do this, Democrats need to do that. And her counter was, yes, but they need the money to do it. And the problem is when people are not happy with the Democratic Party, and I am a Democrat, of course, I'm a normal person, but what happens when the Democrats don't if you want to, you know, they're not fighting hard enough or whatnot. That's when the voters will withhold their donations. And unfortunately, you know, the Democrats are behind in funding. If, let me look this up now. Democrats behind in, I think they are.
1: Yeah. Most people want a place where they can go to talk about politics, but not get in a huge fight.
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1: 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Hey, it's Jody Hamilton.
2: And me, Sean Smith-Pierce. The Politics Bar is like a neighborhood bar wherever you are. 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
5: And welcome, brothers, sisters, working class heroes. This is the Rick Smith Show. Thanks so much for being here today on the big program. Lots to get to, lots to talk about. New AP NORC poll confirms what we all already know. The economy, not great. And the guy responsible for it, sitting in the White House. This is a mind-blowing moment because only 17% of people polled approve of Trump's handling of the cost of living. Only 26% approve of his management of the economy, with 65% saying that his policies are responsible for the high prices more than anything else. And look, that's not a messaging problem. That's a kitchen table crisis. And you have Trump talking about the economy like everything's great. It's the greatest, hottest economy on the planet, evidently, according to him. I've yet to find the person in real life who thinks this is a good economy. And understand, for most of us, the economy is as good as how far our paycheck takes us till the next payday. And as rents continue to increase and as healthcare costs are just getting crazier and crazier, if your car breaks down, good luck on that. Every part of life is getting more expensive. And understand, Trump was responsible for a lot of this, all of it, actually. His tariffs. Look, I'm a tariff guy, but it's a strategic tool. It's not a bludgeon. So you can't pretend like foreign nations are going to pay the tariff. That's not how it works. But if you remember, and now I go back, just throwing this out there. Oh, by the way, 64% said Trump's tariffs have gone too far. 68% disapprove of his trade negotiations. Those are huge numbers. Those are important numbers. But you go back to, you know, the 2024 campaign. He was going to end inflation on day one. August 2024, he said, starting on day one, we will end inflation and make America affordable again. To bring down the prices for all goods. That has not happened. We were going to get cheaper groceries. He said, a vote for Trump means your groceries will be cheaper. Nope, that certainly hasn't happened. Gas below $2, He said that was going to happen. His energy agenda would get gas below $2 a gallon, and he was going to drill, baby, drill. And yet, we're actually producing less than they did during the Obama era. Who knew? I claimed was going to cut energy and electricity costs in half. Promised to slash them in half within 12 to 18 months. Well, we're well past that. And I just got my electric bill. Sorry. I wish I, you know, this is where I go. I wish he was right. Because the $477 electric bill I got, just saying, is not half. It's actually half more than it should be. Said he's going to cut the cost of new construction in half. He was going to deregulate. He was going to do all this stuff. The cost of new homes would be in half. And I don't know that they're doing anything on this whatsoever. He also said, if you remember, he was going to impose a temporary 10% cap on credit card interest. I'm sorry. For the guy who said he's kept all of his campaign promises and then some, I think he forgot the ones that benefit us. I think he forgot the ones that benefit working people. Now, he's right. He did keep the campaign promises for billionaires, and he has gone beyond their wildest expectations. He is exactly spot on, absolutely right. For you and me, it's gotten a lot harder. And understand, his tariffs, which was predicted, and I've been saying this for a while. I'm a tariff guy. I think there are certain things that you need to use tariffs on for strategic purposes to protect national interest, national security. You absolutely. But this idea that we're going to tariff everybody for everything, that's trouble. Also, he said he was going to raise wages. He was going to revive factories and going to cut the taxes for who? Wasn't you or me? Inflation was supposed to come down. That was going to raise our wages. He was going to do all this stuff that, and again, remember, promised. Promise kept, he said. I come back to for who. And this is an incredible moment because going into the midterms, when 17% approve of your handling of the economy, and this is why in a lot of red states, Democrats are competitive. We'll see. But hey, you might get $500 back from him somehow with his goofy signature. Want to hear your thoughts? Rick at TheRickSmithShow.com. Right back.
6: I'm Rick Smith, and this is Labor History in Two. On this day in labor history, the year was 1935. That was the year that San Diego hosted the California Pacific International Exposition, where President Franklin Delano Roosevelt spoke the most memorable words about the rights of workers to organize. The goal of the exposition was to showcase San Diego and to boost the local economy, which had fallen on hard times during the Great Depression. The exposition was held in Balboa Park. Exhibits included history, science, industry, and culture. To prepare for the expo, improvements were made to the park paid for by the Works Progress Administration. The WPA was a New Deal-era program designed to put people back to work on public infrastructure projects. The expo kicked off in May and ran for 377 days with a break during the winter months. More than 7 million people visited the park for the expo. Two of those visitors was President Roosevelt and his wife Eleanor. As part of his trip, the president gave a speech to 60,000 people at Balboa Stadium. Earlier that year, the president had signed the Wagner Act, otherwise known as the National Labor Relations Act, which guaranteed private sector workers the right to join and form a union. The president spent part of his expo speech celebrating that achievement. He declared, quote, "A changing civilization has raised new problems with respect to the relationship between the employer and the employed. It is now beyond partisan controversy that it is a fundamental individual right of a worker to associate himself with other workers and to bargain collectively with his employer.
5: President Roosevelt went on to acknowledge, quote, new laws in themselves do not bring a millennium. The passage of the law helped to launch a new wave of union organizing across U.S. industry.
4: Welcome back to the Rick Smith Show. Now, here is Rick Smith.
5: So if you're wondering why there's a housing crisis going on and why single-family homes are getting harder and harder to come by, there's a new paper out from the good folks over at the Economic Liberties Project. They've looked at Phoenix. The title is Phoenix Case Study, Single-Family Rentals, Build to Rent, and Undoing the Corporate Capture of Housing. See, it sounds kind of dry. I need something punchier. But the reality is they point out that Phoenix has become a warning sign for working families as Wall Street has bought up Main Street and they're targeting starter homes and building neighborhoods only for rent. You can never buy them. They also examine what policy choices we've made over the decades that have turned family homes into financial assets and pushed ownership, well, for most young families, completely out of reach. And that's why I've asked Laurel Kilgore to come share some thoughts with us. Laurel is a policy analyst there at the American Liberties Project. You can check out their website, economicliberties.us. I'll get it. Laurel, thanks for taking time for us.
7: Great to be here, Rick.
5: So let's start with why Phoenix? Why did you choose Phoenix?
7: So I think the question is actually not why I chose Phoenix, but why Wall Street chose Phoenix, because it is one of another city along with Atlanta, which I also wrote a paper about, where Wall Street really was pioneering this business model of buying up single family homes to then use them as rental properties. And it also chose Phoenix as an area where it would create a new financial asset class, basically. So it created assets that were backed by the expected rental income from these single family rental homes. So it was something new for investors to invest in.
5: Yeah, I remember seeing the baseball player Alex Rodriguez. He had done an interview on some podcast that caught my attention, and he said that he owns 150,000 doorknobs, not him personally, but his group, whoever the vulture capitalists are in that group, they own 150,000 doorknobs. He didn't even call them houses. He called them doorknobs.
7: Oh, wow.
5: Because, well, we've reduced it just down to knobs now, I guess. And, right. and the passive income that comes in for guys like that.
7: Right. Well, in Phoenix, that number is now about 30,000 to 70,000 doorknobs, single family rentals that are owned by institutional investors.
5: Wow.
7: So
5: let's talk about the policies that got us here. Because look, I argue that we got here through bad policy. Mm-hmm. We can get out of it through better policy. Mm-hmm. I say, you know, I go back to my grandparents' era. They had reasonably good policy coming out of the New Deal that built the most prosperous working class in the history of humanity. Then from then forward, we've undone all of that. So we could probably make good policy that would help working people because, and let me be clear, the policy is working exactly as it's supposed to, which is to make the rich richer and the rest of us, well, not. So walk me through some of those choices that were made for us.
7: Yeah, you got it. So before I get to the case of single family rentals specifically, there is a background about why we're building, you know, our construction rate is 20% lower now than it was in the 1990s. So just on an absolute basis, we are building less than we used to. And you're totally right to point to the New Deal era as a period of time. Since the 40s, 50s onwards, when we were building a lot of housing. And that's because we had specific federal policies that were designed to incentivize local home building. So there were very specific financial institutions called savings and loan, which you might know about through hearing
5: scandal.
7: About the savings. Yeah, the savings and loan crisis of the 1980s is how many people have heard about them, if they've heard about them at all. But for many decades before that, you know, there were 6,000 of these institutions across the country. That number held steady, pretty steady throughout the New Deal era. And they were designed so that they would keep money local to support local home building and make it possible, not just in terms of, mortgages for, local individuals, but also that money went out as loans toward, local home builders. So they didn't have to go to Wall Street in order to get money. They had local banks in order to get money, at favorable rates. It was very much a federal framework that was designed, from the ground up to be keep money local and ensure that there was local home building. And the oversight of these institutions was also people who were in the local real estate industry, people from the local area who had a stake in making sure that there was enough housing being built.
5: Yeah, we've globalized this almost. But I think back to, again, my grandparents is kind of what I look at. When my grandfather came home from the war, they got a VA loan to be able to buy a home in this little, Brooklyn, Ohio, like Levittown, New York, a planned community. They're all cookie cutter houses. There are three designs and they just churned them out. And it was a lot of federal money that went into those.
7: Right.
5: And they got a federal loan for it. There's all kinds of stuff that really helped push them as a young family into being able to afford, a decent house. It wasn't great. We're not talking McMansions, but we're talking a solidly built, family friendly structure that they spent their entire lives and died in. But they paid $16,000 for it back in the '60s, and it's like $150,000 now. Which, I don't know. It seems different.
7: Yeah. So basically we had a lot of federal changes in policy, particularly from the 70s onward, that just totally dismantled that previous system that we had for home building and ultimately made it much harder for smaller home builders. And they could even be quite large regional home builders, but just weren't able to get the type of financing that they used to be able to get. So that was partly response to the high inflation in the 70s. The Fed made a choice to hike interest rates across the board, limiting the rate hikes to the most speculative, business industries caused most of the problems. But extended all of the high interest rates to these savings and loan institutions and, across all the sectors. And that just made it financially harder for them. And in response to that, Congress deregulated the entire industry and so said no longer, you're no longer just these kind of locally oriented institutions. You can take money from anywhere. You don't have to be focused on home building anymore. So they got into really speculative investments, drew in a lot of, strangers looking for easy money in the industry. And ultimately, like half of them collapsed in the 1980s.
5: Yeah.
7: And Phoenix was no exception to that, right? So there were a number of savings and loan institutions in Phoenix that collapsed. In addition, Phoenix was somewhat unique in that it was a little bit less reliant on savings and loan because commercial banks did have more freedom in that area to invest in real estate. But they also, went through some financial crisis. And then in the 1990s, because we weren't really enforcing the antitrust laws, a lot of the banks started merging. And ultimately, you didn't have any more local banks in the area. And there are a lot of studies showing that, kind of the bigger the bank, the less interested they are in loaning to smaller businesses, and that presumably includes smaller builders. So that just made it, harder and harder. And then by the time the great financial crisis came, they were so... it was just really hard for builders to get the capital they needed in order to survive. I think that there were 24 firms that went out of business in Phoenix after the great financial, 24 home builders that went out of business after the great financial crisis, in the Phoenix area. And then, after previous periods of time during the New Deal, when there were some downturns in the economy, you would see a really sharp rebound in the amount of construction that would be really fast. But you didn't see that after the great financial crisis. Instead, you saw like a very sluggish return of home building.
5: Is that?
7: Basically that they didn't have the same, sources of finance to turn to. Of course, there were a number of banks that also, failed after the great financial crisis. So it was harder and harder for the smaller firms to get the funding that they needed. And meanwhile, starting in the 1990s, after the SNL crisis, there were a number of firms that just said, look, the only way we can survive is to go to Wall Street. And so a number of them, had a bunch of IPOs. And then through the 1990s, the stock market was kind of becoming beholden to this ideology of shareholder primacy. So they were doing a lot of, things to expand and take on debt. And they ultimately have responded to sort of Wall Street's expectations by not focusing on starter homes as much. They're focusing on more profitable, larger homes. And sometimes they even pace production. So President Trump actually called builders out for, hoarding 2 million lots. Like basically a lot of these big home builders that are publicly traded will work with land bankers to have the option to buy land so that they can kind of lock it up in advance. So it's very common. I think D.R. Horton, as of 2025, had 600,000 lots or something, built up, and it was like 5 to 7 years worth of lots that like nobody else could touch. And
5: so artificially keeping the prices high, then artificially choosing to create a shortage because they're buying up all the inventory.
7: Well, it meant it gave them the flexibility to pace production, so they didn't necessarily have to rush out and build as much. Especially if you have lots in like a large enough area, then that kind of gives you a little bit of market power in that area because real estate is so local. People want to stay in particular commuting zones. But if you have a large amount of land, that really does start to impact the market.
5: And what I also found out recently is, we bought a house for my daughter to live in, when she was starting.
7: Congratulations.
5: Out. And, she moved to California. So we sold the house. I didn't want to hold on to it because I didn't want to rent it out. And we put it on the market, and the only people we got were institutional investors. They were all people who were looking just for rental properties. And the weird thing is they're. I asked the realtor to find me somebody, and it was almost. And I don't know if it's. There was literally nobody who came to look at the house that wasn't an investor of some sort. And it was one of these things where they held the price down for sellers by not competing against each other. So I got what I asked for it. And the next four or five people who looked at it said, oh, someone else is going to get it. Never mind. We're good. Because it's almost like now, honor amongst thieves. The weird thing is they got the money from some hedge fund somewhere in Wyoming somewhere. This is what they do. So there's this whole infrastructure, this shady stuff that I don't think the average person understands just how lucrative and just how interconnected all this is for the rich of this country to take away what was a modest home that a young family should have been able to buy and start their lives and build some wealth with. It's just not going to happen.
7: Yeah, and we don't have a lot of insight into the corporate structure of these entities and how they're connected. So, you can have a lot of entities with different names, but they may have common owners, right? And that would be one reason they wouldn't be bidding against each other. There are some academics who in certain areas, I think like Atlanta and some other places have done, painstaking research in order to untangle some of this, in order to show just how pervasive some of this ownership is. But there's a lot that's still just opaque that we don't know the full extent of how this is impacting markets. Yeah.
5: So let me ask you then, how do we fix this? Because look, every president of my lifetime has got up on stage and said, your home ownership's at an all-time high, as population grows, as more people are buying homes because there are more people, they get to say that. Is there a point in the near future where the president can't say, gee, we got more people owning homes now? Is that coming?
7: Well, I think the Road to Housing Act was a good first step. So that was a bipartisan collection of a lot of different bills that should help to some extent with increasing supply and lowering certain barriers. There's also notable provision in there that stops large institutional investors that already have at least like 300 homes from buying more. It does not require them to sell off their existing inventory. And it also has a loophole for something called build to rent, where land is such a key here, where you're buying lots of land that is, from the beginning designed to only be rentals. And there are some unique issues, around build to rent in Phoenix in particular, because it's an area where there's certain rules around water supply, right? Like they want anyone who builds in that area to have 100 years worth of water supply in certain parts of the outskirts of Phoenix. And build to rent has these developers have discovered a loophole where those restrictions only apply if you have six or more units. And they say, oh, well, all of these dozens of houses are on one plat, so that counts as one unit, so we don't have to comply with this water requirement.
5: Of course.
7: Which gives them an unfair advantage over people who are just building individual single family homes to rent for one thing. So that's kind of a unique dynamic that we know that's going on in Phoenix. But, I think in general, in terms of our solutions, like we do think that there should be revolving loan funds to help smaller builders get the financing that they need in order to stably build, especially starter homes, but homes generally. Maybe also some taxes to cut down on the land hoarding, disincentivize building up all of this inventory that is not being actually built on. But then for single family rentals specifically, I think that there are ways of selling off, requiring to sell off existing inventory without flooding the market if you do it in a phased manner over time. That's something. And then I think a really common sense one is just to strip out some of the tax breaks that incentivize buying up single family rentals or even build to rent, right? That seems like that should be a common bipartisan thing, which is, let's just take away the tax breaks that incentivize this kind of behavior.
5: Yeah, I see. I my thought has always been we should do what I've suggested we do on stock speculators. If you're buying stocks and you're a high volume trader, we should tax the you-know-what out of you. Mm-hmm. But if you're really investing and you're holding on to an investment for a period of time, okay, then you're in it to invest.

0: you know, like a homeowner, you're someone who lives there. You actually physically live in the structure for 5 years. Then we cut you a break on the tax. But if you're renting it out, we're going to hammer you.
1: Right.
0: I think that's a place to go, because I don't know that you're going to be able to claw them back. I think the genie's out of the bottle. Or am I wrong? Is there a way to undo the damage that's been done already?
1: I mean, in terms of single family, you know, if you do require, again, real estate is so local. I do think it makes a difference if you were to require them to sell off existing inventory and you know, on a neighborhood by neighborhood basis, that would make some difference. But the new frontier here is really build to rent. That is where Wall Street's energy is going. So, you know, single family rentals, as I talked about, like the first securitization that was backed by single family rentals was in 2013. Build to rent, that trend is a lot more recent. So it was just in 2025 that they had the first securitization product that was backed exclusively by build to rent communities. So the money that is pouring in there, you know, is very new. I think there was, you know, since 2019, like 130-something% increase in the amount of build to rent. So like that's really where Wall Street sees, you know, the future and the most profit in terms of corporate housing. And it's something that kind of directly, you know, it's different than just apartments, which tend to be, you know, have a smaller footprint in like a dense urban area. And these build to rent developments are really more in the suburbs, in the area where you would traditionally see people buying starter homes, right? Because it's located near the desirable jobs and the schools and, you know, all of that kind of thing. So, you know, again, it just comes down to, you know, land that, you know, otherwise, you know, might have been parceled out as individual homes is now being sold as, you know, it's these communities of, you know, 100 to 300 houses that from the beginning are destined to never be sold.
0: And here I thought HOAs were bad. And we didn't even get into the Airbnb investors who are buying houses just to be, you know.
1: Yeah, sure. There are definitely multiple factors going on in the market. Phoenix also had this weird, unique history of being a testing ground for Zillow, which had like kind of a failed house flipping program. They wanted to use algorithms to find the perfect, you know, arbitrage opportunity to fix up and flip houses. That didn't end up working out for Zillow, but what happened at the end of that was that they didn't sell those homes to ordinary families. They sold those homes off to the big single family rental landlords like Invitation Homes and Pretium Partners and some of the other ones.
0: That's the last question I've got. You know, what do we do about this? Is there an act? Is there an action? Is there something we should be advocating for? Is there somebody doing something we can go, hey, keep doing it? What do we do?
1: Yeah, so there are definitely some members of Congress who have some energy for Road to Housing 2.0. I don't know what that's going to look like, but I do think that there is some bipartisan momentum and appetite, and that's maybe something that, you know, your member of Congress can shape. And then specifically in Arizona, there are bills that would have that are go further than what Road to Housing Act did in terms of limiting the amount of housing that single-family homes that individual, you know, that institutional investors can own.
0: There you go. Laurel, I appreciate you taking time for us. Great work. I look forward to talking to you again real soon.
1: Thanks, Rick.
0: Thank you so much. Laurel Kilgour, policy analyst there at the American Economic Liberties Project, economicliberties.us, the website if you want to check out the Phoenix case study. I want to hear your thoughts. Are they in your neighborhood? Have they infested your backyard yet? Tell me about it. Rick at the RickSmithShow.com. Right back.
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2: So, evidently, all is quiet in Washington, D.C. as the Republicans adjourned, I guess, all gone. You know, our Republican-led government is just gone home for the rest of the year. I know the elections are coming up, but there's this affordability thing that they were supposed to have some thoughts on. Didn't do anything to pass the $5,000 that Trump passed or wants. Nothing on gas prices, nothing on grocery prices, nothing on rents, nothing. Maybe a post office. But I guess the good thing is, if there's a good thing, they're not there to do horrible stuff. Maybe Social Security is safe for, another day. That's why I've asked my good friend Alex Lawson to come share some thoughts. Alex is the executive director of Social Security Works. You can check out their website, socialsecurityworks.org. Alex, thanks for taking time for us.
3: As always, Rick, my pleasure.
2: So am I wrong?
3: Butt kiss. I wanted to tell you what my life is like in this period.
2: Hit me.
3: Because I listened to your setup. Just that, and then I'll let you ask your actual question, but all week, for weeks, actually, it's just reporters. They're like, do you think that they're going to pass this bill to make insulin affordable? And I'm like, no. And they're like, well, they're saying they will. And I'm like, yeah, well, they're lying to you, right? And they're like, another one, well, do you think they're going to pass this? And I'm like, no, they're definitely not going to do that. Why would you look at this Congress and think that they're going to do something good? If the question was, do you think that they're going to like give stacks of money to billionaires? I'd be like, let me look into it for you. Yeah. But the whole thing, it's just this narrative myth making where the question become, right? So they get good press because they pitch it. They pitch the question and then it's reported on the news. Like, will they or won't they make insulin affordable? And the reporters don't like me because I'm just like, no, they won't. I will bet you money that they won't. And they're like, well, can't you entertain it? And I'm like, I'll entertain it with a no, they won't. I've been working on this for 16 years. I wrote the policy brief for the Alex Smith Emergency Insulin Access Bill, right? Like, I know who these people are. This is a specific one because you get it. That's a Susan Collins beet sweetener, right? Like that whole narrative is for the senators like Susan Collins who are going to take that story and they're going to push it into their markets and they're going to get some juice out of it. Like people sort of, it's easy to be like, oh yeah, well, people won't fall for that. But people get little tiny bits and pieces of the story, right? So they know if they just like throw all this chum and chafe out in there, that they'll distract from the fact that the only thing they're really good at doing right now is hiding billionaire pedophiles' names, right? Redacting literal child rapists, protecting the president who's also in those files, and then secretly plotting to steal our Social Security. It is this maddening moment. So yes, Rick, they're not going to pass anything bad on Social Security, but unfortunately, they're plotting full steam ahead for the lame duck, which is like, that's what's actually going on. So they're, you know, the media won't tell that story. they're like, but I'm more wondering if they're going to pass this bill that the offices say they're going to pass to make things more affordable. And I'm like, the answer is no.
2: Yeah.
3: They're not going to do that. But what they are going to do is try to get a commission to cut Social Security. They're working at that day and night tirelessly.
2: Now, is it possible maybe they're asking the question sarcastically, like, do you really, you think? Maybe? You know, because there's got to be a point at which you wake up to the reality that they're never going to do anything to actually help we the people. There's got to be a point where you get so jaded where you're going, yeah, we know they got to know. Come on.
3: The reporters have, I shouldn't paint with too broad a brushstroke on reporters, because actually there's some amazing reporting going on, but generally reporting isn't even what we're talking about. It's the cable news. It's much more, you know, makeup and lighting,
2: right?
3: Than
2: it
3: is
2: any propaganda arm.
3: It is,
2: yeah.
3: And those folks, a ton of them are in on it, Rick. Like if you do that circuit, if you like go on TV, you'll oftentimes, like I do right wing stuff because I am like, I got to go talk to everybody. And, you know, I don't care. their audience agrees with me on Social Security, Medicare, drug prices. Right. But hosts will oftentimes like try to be like, well, you know, I'm not actually. They'll like in before the hit, you know, they're basically saying this is just a character I play on TV. And I'm like, I think that makes you worse.
2: Yeah.
3: I actually think that makes you worse. Like, at least Sean Hannity is dumb enough that he believes what he's saying, right? Like, at least he's brain dead enough that he literally believes the stuff.
2: He just said there's a caravan coming. In time for the midterms. There's a caravan. Another caravan, Alex.
3: It is a thing, though, that is, and I don't know why I'm freewheeling here with you, Rick, but... it is just when you're doing, so when I'm doing my job and trying to get my message out, I have to sometimes play into the like, well, I don't even know like what, because I want to get my message out about like the commission that they're putting together, Social Security cutting commission. So when the questions come in, you have to try to pivot over. Everyone is playing these different games and they sort of know that these are the rules. And the one of the rules to like get ink and press in Washington, D.C. is you have to at least pretend that the dumbest storyline out there could be true. Like maybe they'll do it this time. They're all going to get together and do it. And you're like, that guy's talking about suspending habeas corpus and putting the Insurrection Act in. Like, are you kidding me? I will just...
2: No, and it's the reason that I don't get invited back very often. I used to do some Fox Business show years ago. And, you know, I didn't know any better to play along. I just said what I was thinking, and that was, well... that didn't go well. And look, it's all political theater. The idea is that, you know, they're part of the machine. And that's why I think the machine has to, at some point, be exposed for what it does. Because look, the consequences are really deadly. This idea that
3: Absolutely.
2: You can dance around with maybe they will, maybe they won't kill Social Security. That's going to mean millions of people who are going to go into their golden years. And what they're getting is not going to be golden. It'll be yellow, all right, but it's not going to be gold.
3: Yeah, it's not money that trickles down. No, I mean that's the the thing that is so maddening is to be really good at the game, you play just the game, right? And so that is divorced from the impact, right? So that's the problem. That's why I spend a lot of my time being like, this is people we're talking about, human beings. I go out and I meet them. They cry when they tell me their stories of worry at losing their Social Security or not being able to get their disability or the nursing home nightmares that people are put through in this country, right? Like it's real people, real. But in DC, there's this theater, this game, and everyone, I don't know. I was one time, this is totally true, and like I wish it was emailed, but I'd hired a PR person to help me get into right-wing media, and he's a right-winger. And I was booking on One America News a lot, and I did, you can Google it. I did really well. I would just talk about Social Security, my issues, and they'd kind of come at me, and I'd be like, you know, and do my thing. I got told they weren't inviting me back because, and this is what the PR guy told me. He's like, they said your talking points are true, and so they don't want to have you. And I was like, oh my God, can you tell me that again? And he's like, yeah, they said, the thing is, your talking points are true and our audience agrees with you more than the hosts. So they're not going to have you back on. And I was like, amazing.
2: So what he's telling you is you can't outshine the host. So
3: yes,
2: we got little Trumpians, you know, running around. They've got to be the kings of their castle. Well, look, I get it. I get it. Nobody likes to be wrong on their own show, even though they are on the wrong side of it. So look, the reason I wanted to talk to you is the secret cabal meeting down in Dallas, that got a lot of attention because I think a lot of people didn't realize it's still on the table to be attacked. And this meeting kind of, you know, that you exposed kind of made people sit up and go, hey, wait, what? That's not going to make life more affordable. That's going to make it worse. And why are they doing it at a billionaire's house or his property? You know, what does a billionaire know about what the average citizen goes through at the grocery store or at the pharmacy?
3: Yeah, and I actually think that the setup talking about the media is so crucial to understand this and why I get agitated. Because I had to fly to Dallas. They tried to sandbag us, late notice. It's in Dallas. I flew to Dallas because I knew that if I didn't do that, no one would tell the story about a commission that is full steam ahead being set up to cut Social Security benefits. And I just invite your listeners to just Google Jody Arrington, Alex Lawson, and you'll see I've done this every time the commission comes up. This whole Congress, they've been working on it. Jody Arrington had me arrested in D.C. in his committee, in the budget committee, for exposing this commission. And every time I expose it, there's a flurry. And the response, you know this, Rick, from the people, they're like, what? How come I didn't? And it's just so much. They want to know more. But then the media just goes, turn the volume down on that story. And it is maddening for me because I'm like, if you were to take a story and say, what do people want to hear about, like in their public interest, this would be top of the list.
2: Yep.
3: But that's why the corporate media, the billionaire owned media, turn the volume down on it. And it's only through, like, you know, I'm sorry, but I know what I do. It's a gimmick. I went down there to get thrown out, to make news so that people would pay attention to it. And I knew that, like, you, Sam Cedar, you know, truth tellers who understand the issue would get it out there. But it's up against a just incredibly powerful propaganda machine. And so what I know, it's like I can predict the future. I know that when the lame duck comes, so after the election, this will be full steam ahead. They'll try to ram it through in the lame duck and the media will be like, this is out of the blue. Where did this come from? Why did nobody? And you're like, I was yelling this into your face for 2 years, man, but you wouldn't. So
2: not 2 years. Look, this has been the Republican wet dream for a very long time. And they've created this crisis. Look, there is a crisis in 2032, I believe.
3: Yeah.
2: Where there's going to be a reduction if they do nothing. That means current retirees, because I've had a couple people go, well, what do I care? I'm getting my check now. Well, in a couple of years, that may be reduced if they do nothing. Now, there are people who believe it's not going to happen because they'll find political courage when the people pitchforks come out. I don't know.
3: So I will just clarify. I've been fighting this iteration of the commission for 2 years, this Congress, Jody Arrington's. I've been fighting commissions for 16 years. You can Google Alex Lawson, Alan Simpson, and you can see in 2010, When I exposed the commission to cut Social Security, then by doing like the same sort of gimmicky thing, the corporate media were ignoring it. So I got my phone 16 years ago and I live streamed the closed door and I'd catch them coming in or out. And I'd be like, are you talking about cutting Social Security in there? Paul Ryan would ignore me. He ran away from me down the hallway one time yelling, saying, I have to go to the bathroom. That's on camera too. But Alan Simpson gave me a 7-minute interview where he's like, yeah, that's what we're doing. That's what we're doing. We're in there plotting to cut your Social Security and we're doing it in secret because you're not man enough. I'm not quoting him. This is all like paraphrase, but this is what he meant. You're not man enough to handle the truth. And if you watch the video, the vitriol he has at me, he fully believes his side, right? That he's the brave one. And I'm like, just keep talking, man.
2: Yeah.
3: Because the more you talk, the more the 90% of Americans who don't want you to touch a single penny of their earned benefits are going to understand what's going on.
2: Give him enough rope. But here's the thing, and this is where I guess I'm struggling. It's not brave. It's not courageous to kick people at the bottom of the socioeconomic ladder. It's not brave. It's not courageous to steal from grandma. It's not brave or courageous to take what little bit some people have worked their whole lives for. That's not brave and courageous. What would be brave and courageous would be go after the people that the billionaire class we've created. That would take some doing. That might cost you an election.
3: I mean, you're right there, Rick. Like, true bravery is standing up to the powerful who are preying on the working people in this country. But this city, the Washington, D.C., and that game I was talking about, part of what they do is to invert things, right? To actually make the worst arguments stronger and to pretend like it makes sense, to pretend like it is brave for Republicans to literally take healthcare away from those who need it most, from the poorest people in our country, from the oldest people in our country, from newborn babies. That's what they did. Those who need it most, from people who lost their job because they got cancer and they're being treated for cancer, but they lose their job. So they lose their insurance. So they can't get the treatment for cancer. So they go on Medicaid. It's brave to steal their healthcare. That's how DC looks at it. And it's the same perverse thing that says it's brave to steal our earned Social Security benefits. So billionaires like Harlan Crow, who hosted the plotting of this commission at his compound, a bunker that is a facsimile of the U.S. Capitol. He made a fake arm of government. And then real members of Congress showed up at it. I mean, it was.
2: It's got to be surreal.
3: It was very believable, though, right? Like, after you get past all of it, you're like, no, actually, I mean, obviously, that's what they'll do. They bow and scrape to billionaires. They literally think that's brave. Hurting the least among us to give tax handouts to the worst among us and call it bravery.
2: And then tell us how religious they are.
3: Yes, obviously.
2: So last question I've got for you, because I want you hit on it a moment ago. Trump, I guess, waffled a bit on the Insurrection Act. If things go awry this midterm, which, look, this issue alone should send people sprinting to the polls on Election Day to throw all these bums out and make sure they don't get a chance. But is that just bluster? Is that, you think that's just, hey, let's throw some chum out so the media can create something? Or do you think he's serious?
3: Authoritarians are always serious, Rick. That's the thing. It's just what they like when Caesar crossed the Rubicon, said the die has been cast. They, you know, there is a metaphor there. And they don't want to cross the Rubicon, because once it's known that they're trying to overthrow the government for sure, in public, then no one can pretend anymore. Then that game that DC is playing, where it's just like, who's ahead and who's up, who's down.
2: Yeah.
3: It's like our lives and democracy are at stake. So it's playing footsie with it. But in playing footsie, they're testing the boundaries. They're seeing what response they'll get from the key people. they just fired or are firing 20% of the military brass. Like, that's not playing footsie with authoritarianism. But here's the truth.
2: But where are they? I mean, look, if there's anyone who should be the profiles in courage, it should be our top military brass standing up for not just themselves, but their the people under them.
3: I think that I'm not going to speak for them. Here's what I know. The only bravery that I've seen around the world that stops authoritarians, and it has always been, it's the people. So Bolsonaro tried to roll tanks in Brazil, and the people stood up in such numbers. And there were people in the military, and Brazil was under a dictatorship within my lifetime. So like, there are people in the military who were like, yeah, let's do this. But then you have millions of people being like, you're not going to be able to do this. And then
2: there it is.
3: Right. Same in South Korea. Authoritarians are never joking. They're seeing what they can get away with. And it's up to the people to be brave and say no.
2: That's why November is so important. Alex, as always, great stuff. Appreciate the time. Keep being our Social Security Superman, as one of my listeners pointed out.
3: Thanks, Rick.
2: Thanks so much. Our good friend Alex Lawson. Want to hear your thoughts. Did you know there was a secret commission? Did you know it was at a billionaire's property? Did you know it looked a lot like Congress? Did you hear that in the mainstream media? I want to hear your thoughts. Rick at the RickSmithShow.com. Right back. I'm Rick Smith, and this is Labor History in Two. Did you enjoy a cup of coffee to start your day this morning? Well, on this day in labor history, the year was 2007. That was the day that Starbucks agreed to post information about union rights on an employee bulletin board at its store in Grand Rapids, Michigan. The International Workers of the World, or Wobblies, were attempting to organize the baristas at that store. The IWW accused Starbucks of interfering with the right to form a union. Starbucks management consistently points to better than average benefits provided for their employees as a reason against unionization. Starbucks management decided to settle the Grand Rapids dispute by letting the union information to go up before the case went through the full labor review board process. This was just one incidence of the IWW's attempt to organize Starbucks workers. The IWW began its outreach efforts at Starbucks in 2004. One of the most pressing issues facing the baristas was scheduling. Like many in the service industry, they are subject to so-called flexible scheduling. Computer software programs create scheduling aimed at reducing labor costs. The result of these programs is often inconsistent and unpredictable hours. This scheduling makes it difficult for workers to establish a budget or plan for childcare. In 2014, the New York Times published a story on this kind of scheduling, featuring the difficulties faced by one Starbucks worker. In a study published also in 2014, they showed that Starbucks stores had 14% less employees on average in 2011 through 13 than they did in 2005 through 2007. Starbucks is not alone in using computer scheduling. Efforts to cut labor costs continue to have devastating impact on the day-to-day lives of workers in the service economy. Like what you hear? Check out more at laborhistoryin2.com.
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2: I got to tell you, I'm glad Alex Lawson's on our side on this. And I love what John sent me, that he's our Social Security Superman. Because he is. Look, I mean, the fact of the matter is our mainstream corporate-controlled media, they're just lapdogs. They're just reporting what's been put in front of them. The fact that one guy, uncovered this secret cabal meeting down in Dallas, you almost can't write this stuff. No one would believe it. If you went to Netflix and said, hey, I got a story for you. We're going to have a bunch of politicos, all the Republicans, a handful of corporate Democrats, they're all going to go down to a billionaire's lair that looks just like a congressional meeting area. And they're going to hold a secret meeting on how to screw over the entire working class. And one guy from one small advocacy group is going to be the only guy who exposes it. I mean, you could not Not even Netflix would buy that. And yet here we are. It's reality. You know, life is stranger than fiction, I guess. But this is one of those moments where it's election time. And they're still, even though I don't care what party you are in this day and age, I have yet to see someone who goes, well, we need to destroy Social Security. People my age are not going, boy, I hope when I retire, they cut my Social Security by, I think it's like 23%. I sure hope I lose almost a quarter of what I've worked my whole life to get to. I sure hope they do that. I sure hope they gut Medicare. Nobody my age is talking like that. And yet the weird thing is, you know, and I know a lot of people who look like me who are not thrilled with this administration. And it's one of those things where I'm often shocked that there are any working class Republicans. That people who work for a living would vote for them. Now, you go, Democrats aren't a lot better, and they're not in some instances. The fact of the matter is there were some Democrats there, some powerful Democrats who were, yeah, we don't have a choice but to, you know, push the pain onto the least able to afford it. There's no profile in courage in going, gee, we're going to screw the next generation. It's what the baby boomers did to us. And we're going to do it to our grandkids? I mean, it's downright ridiculous. But it's what they think we're going to do. It's what they think of us. And look, I don't know in 2032 if that cut's going to happen. I know a lot of people who have emailed me and said, no, it's never going to happen. They wouldn't let it happen. It'd be political suicide. It'd be all... Yeah, I thought giving massive tax breaks to billionaires at a time of economic upheaval, I thought that was going to be the end. And look, it may be in November. There may be the blue wave that sweeps all of these bums out. Might happen. The polling, you know, there's a possibility. The fact that the polls aren't, you know, 60-40 in most senatorial and congressional districts is what bugs me. Because we're in a moment right now where Republicans have shown us who they are. Donald Trump has shown us the priorities. And it's not you or me. It's one, his ego. I mean, because ultimately, it really is all about him. He's got to have his arches. He's got to have his name on the Kennedy Center, which they're going to tear down. Everybody I know who lives in D.C., the scuttlebutt is they're going to tear the Kennedy Center down. And it's only because... we wouldn't put Trump's name on the side of it. Does it need repair? Like any building, it needs a little bit of repair. A little TLC. But no, we're just gonna tear it down. Tear it down so that we could erect a shrine to our dear leader. I mean, I'm hoping people are paying attention. And look, I love what Alex said. You know, in every one of those instances where the authoritarians thought that they were going to control everything, the people rose up. And I'm hoping it's still in our DNA. I'm hoping it's still who we are. Even my red hat friends. I want to hear your thoughts. Is it too late? Have we gone too far? Are we too far down the rabbit hole? Have we got orange all over us? Or can we fight back? Can we save Social Security? I want to hear your thoughts. Rick at TheRickSmithShow.com. Miss any portion of the program? 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Wherever you get your favorite podcast, you'll find ours. And as always, thanks so much for being here. We'll see you back here next time.
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